0: wider area. Jeff Manasso, Fox News.
1: Southwest Power Pool also acknowledged that AI data centers are a major source of new electricity demand. As school bells will soon be ringing for many children, parents can help their kids feel ready for the next school year. More from Fox's Lisa Brady.
2: The same routines kids have during the school year should be in full swing right now, according to some early childhood education experts. Setting routines today can help set the stage for a successful school year ahead. Some of the common challenges students face when they get back from summer break to the school routine really revolve around the unstructured nature of summer. They say consider what the routine should be for three important times of day: morning, afternoon, and bedtime. And for screen time, families trying to reduce it ahead of the school year should try leading by example.
1: On Wall Street today, stocks were up. The Dow rose 385, the S&P added 66, the Nasdaq climbed 329. And West Texas Intermediate crude was up to about $85 a barrel. See more news at AFM.net.
3: From the heart of our nation's capital in Washington, D.C., bringing compelling interviews, insightful analysis, taking you beyond the headlines and soundbites into conversations with our nation's leaders and newsmakers, all from a biblical worldview. 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
4: Later today, House Republicans are going to move closer to responsibly funding the government as well. We're going to pass a totally clean, very simple, continuing resolution that will fund the government through November. The CR is as clean as they come. There are no poison pills. There's no hidden maneuvers. There's nothing other than a simple extension of current funding levels. Now, this is going to be one to watch.
5: That was House Speaker Mike Johnson speaking to reporters earlier today before the House voted to adopt the rule governing debate on several Republican priorities, including a continuing resolution to fund the government. Welcome to this Tuesday, July 21st edition of Washington Watch. I'm your host, Tony Perkins. Thanks so much for tuning in. Well, coming up, today's 214 to 211 vote to adopt the House rule has set the stage for debate and votes on several Republican priorities. We'll discuss the latest with North Carolina Congressman Mark Harris. In international news, regional mediators are advancing a proposed 10-day ceasefire between the United States and Iran after 10 straight nights of U.S. strikes. We'll discuss the latest with U.S. Senator Ted Budd of North Carolina. Plus, a House subcommittee hearing was held today on the Smithsonian Institution's efforts to reshape America's past. Dr. Matthew Spaulding, one of the witnesses who testified, will join us. All of that and more straight ahead. All right, let's begin in the Middle East, where the United States launched another round of overnight strikes against Iran after President Trump vowed Tehran would pay for the deaths of American service members. Meanwhile, regional mediators are attempting to broker another 10-day ceasefire, though the fighting has continued. Joining me now is Washington Stand reporter Casey Harper. All right, Casey, what's the latest on this conflict? Where does it stand this evening, and what should we be watching for next?
6: Well, Tony, President Trump is really considering two very different options, according to reports. One is a 10-day ceasefire offered by the regional mediators that would theoretically open the Strait of Hormuz. The other is starting a deeper military campaign alongside of Israel. Now, this comes as reports that Iran may have moved their nuclear centrifuges underground into actually a mountain in Iran. Here's what President Trump said earlier today when he was asked if he believes that's true, into that mountain, Pickaxe Mountain, and what he would do about it. Here's a clip.
7: We'll be hitting that area probably pretty soon, and there's not a thing they can do about it. Normally, I wouldn't say that. If I thought they could do something about it, I would never say that. But we'll be hitting that area pretty soon. And very heavily.
6: Now, Pickaxe Mountain is a heavily fortified site that experts say would be beyond the reach of even the most powerful bunker buster bombs in the U.S. arsenal. And President Trump also said that the U.S. would, quote, take care of things when he was asked about the Houthis. That's the Iranian partners, really, in Yemen, who have been threatening to place an embargo on the Red Sea and especially go after the U.S. partner, Saudi Arabia. So this is really widening, and it's raising more questions about possible troops on the ground, Tony.
5: All right, we're going to talk more about that with Senator Ted Budd here shortly. Let's look here in D.C., Casey. Dates have been announced for the funeral services of the late Senator Lindsey Graham. When are the D.C. and South Carolina services scheduled to take place?
6: So the D.C. Memorial is scheduled for July 28th. It will begin with an arrival ceremony at the U.S. Capitol, which naturally recognizes the senator's 31 years of service in Congress. It'll then be followed by a funeral service at the Washington National Cathedral. Now, this service, President Trump's expected to attend. Now, on July 29th, the South Carolina funeral procession will include a law enforcement presentation, an F-16 flyover from the 169th Fighter Wing of the McIntyre Joint National Guard Base, and a church service. The funerals were arranged by his sister, now Senator Darlene Graham Nordone, who actually announced last night on Fox News that she's running for a full term in the Senate. And by the way, she has President Trump's endorsement. Here's a clip.
8: I feel like I can do it. I feel an inner peace about it. Will it be difficult? Yes, absolutely.
9: So you're inclined to get in, or have you even made a final decision?
8: I've made a decision.
9: You're in.
8: Yeah, I'm in.
6: Now, she's not the only one, and other contenders who have announced they'll run for that seat include South Carolina Representative Russell Fry and Representative Ralph Norman. Now, Republican senators have recommended that Graham move into most of her late brother's committee seats, judiciary, budget, appropriations. But right now, it's unclear if that'll actually happen, Tony.
5: All right, let's shift to some other political news, election news, specifically Arizona. Tell us what we're going to be watching there this evening.
6: Well, in the governor's race, President Trump has endorsed Congressman Andy Biggs and his primary against Congressman David Schweiker. Now, the winner of that contest will face off against Democratic Governor Katie Hobbs this November. In District 1, former NFL player Jay Feely, who does have President Trump's endorsement, is competing for a congressional seat there. And he'll race against Representative Joe Chaplick and a businessman named John Trabeau. Over in District 5, former Sheriff Mark Lamb, also endorsed by the president, has grabbed a few headlines. He'll race against Daniel Keenan for Congress. But to win, he's going to have to overcome some, you know, lingering accusations regarding his text messages. But all this, of course, Tony, goes to the big question of whether Republicans can keep the House and the Senate this November.
5: All right, we'll be watching the results of that tonight. Casey, we'll see you a little bit later in the program.
6: Thanks, Tony.
5: All right, I want to turn back now to the U.S. conflict with Iran. Joining us now to discuss this and a bit more is Senator Ted Budd of North Carolina, member of the Senate Armed Services Committee and the Select Committee on Intelligence. Senator Budd, welcome back to Washington Watch. Always good to see you.
10: Good to be with you.
5: All right, so we have a couple things kind of floating around. We have mediators trying to put forth a 10-day ceasefire. The president talking about ramping up attacks on Iran. What do you make of what we're seeing?
10: Well, we've tried the ceasefire, and I commend President Trump on, you know, attempting this through diplomacy, but look at who we're actually dealing with. And President Trump, I commend him. He's got, he's had 47, not Iran, has had 47 years to entrench themselves. So we've had president after president, particularly Biden and Obama, which left us a real mess. I mean, they sent pallets of cash over there to grow their defenses, and that's what our troops are fighting against right now from the surrounding territory. But it's very, very frustrating what President Trump is facing, particularly with the Democrats trying to tie his hand and reduce his options. We need to give the president everything that he needs to make the right decision at the right time. And I think he's got good intelligence, and he's making good decisions. But all of us want to be done with this, and we want to be done decisively and permanently.
5: Are you concerned about the prospects of another ceasefire? Because it appears that time is on the side of the Iranian regime. I mean, they can kind of wait this out, but political pressure here at home builds. And it doesn't look like just doesn't look like a diplomatic resolution is possible with these folks.
10: Yeah, their strategy from the beginning has not been to win, as we think of a win. It's been to delay and diffuse. I mean, they diffuse themselves through proxies around the region that fight us. They fight Israel. They shoot at our troops. They all sorts of the worst forms of terrorism, and they delay. They just try to exist and stay in power in perpetuity. They're very fragmented, and they're severely degraded. So let's think about since February 28th, since this conflict began, we have severely degraded their capabilities. We've set them back decades. We're not done yet, but we want to be done quickly and decisively.

0: They're essentially trying to restock so that they can lob more assaults to their, you know, their now enemies around the Gulf. You know, anybody that's supportive of the U.S., they're attacking Kuwait, Jordan, Saudi through the Houthis, UAE. It's been horrendous what they've done in the Gulf region, and those were largely peaceful neighbors. But again, they're. They just try to delay and defuse, and that's the strategy that they're going to do, ceasefire or no ceasefire.
1: Senator Budd, I want to shift gears. You mentioned Israel a moment ago. I know you're a big supporter of Israel, as am I. But I want to get your thoughts on the mayor of New York, Zoran Mamdani, saying that he would arrest Israeli Prime Minister Benjamin Netanyahu if he comes to New York for the United Nations meeting.
0: Well, I can tell you straight up, that's just never going to happen. What he's doing is virtue signaling to his very left-wing base, the pro-Hamas, anti-Israel group here in the United States. And again, that's not the majority. This New York City has the second largest population of Jewish people outside of Israel. That'll never happen, but he is trying to virtue signal to his left-wing base.
1: Speaking of the Middle East, President Trump met with Lebanon's president at the White House today. The Lebanese leader was expected to speak with President Trump about pressing Prime Minister Netanyahu on pulling back Israeli troops out of Lebanon. What do we know about that meeting? And I mean, there are some positive developments here with Lebanon and Israel speaking. What do you see unfolding there?
0: Well, there's a long series of decades of history, including back to the 1980s when President Ronald Reagan was dealing with this. I mean, you had the conflict with Syria, Druze, Iran through a proxy. Israel was there. Christians were there. So it's had decades and decades of conflict. It's a very complex area. The goal is ultimately to have Lebanon stand on its own, not be taken over by radical forces, but to be an independent country. So we look forward to supporting that. And I think President Trump had some good conversations along those lines.
1: Senator, while I have you on the international front, a bill authored by our friend, the late Senator Lindsey Graham, has seen some momentum. That's the Russian sanctions package. He's been on this. He was on this program many times talking about that. He introduced it in April of 2025 to put the squeeze on Russia and secondary sanctions on some of these other countries that's propping up their war machines. What do you think the prospects of that are for moving forward?
0: Well, we've got over 80 co-sponsors on this, and that is great. So that's obviously bipartisan. This is different than regular sanctions, which target directly at Russia. We've already got those in place, but Russia has tried to end run those with shadow fleets and black market sales of oil. This goes after the customers, those that are keeping Russia afloat and are buying that illegal oil through the shadow fleets. This would primarily be China, perhaps India. So it would go after the customers, and I think it would really have some teeth and help choke that off, and would really tell Putin, look, you can't do this. And the longer you have this war of aggression against the Ukrainians, the more it's going to cost you and your people.
1: Do you see that moving forward in the Senate soon?
0: I really do. There's talk about adding Iran to that, but that would change the political dynamics since the Democrats are trying to prevent the president from moving forward and being successful in Iran, not giving him the options he needs, trying to throw out War Powers Act. So, look, we all want Iran to be done, but when you add the Iran complexity into the Russia sanctions bill, it changes the political right. dynamics. So I suggest let Russia stand on its own in that legislation, and then we can deal with Iran separately.
1: All right, Senator Ted Budd, always great to see you. Thanks so much for taking time to join us.
0: Thanks, Tony.
1: All right, folks, as America continues the situation with Iran, as this unfolds, I want to encourage you to join us in praying for our military, praying for Israel, praying for the people of Iran. And I'll tell you more about that on the other side of the break, so don't go away.
2: One nation under God. America's undeniable foundation of faith.
3: Before America was exceptional, America was prayerful. Just as Paul urged Timothy, first of all, that prayer, intercession, and thanksgiving

0: be made for all people, our founding fathers understood deeply the command to be devoted to prayer. This great American experiment began as a mighty appeal to heaven, petitioning the Lord of Heaven's armies to intervene for the righteous cause of liberty. As war began to sweep across the colonies, the Continental Congress called days of fasting and prayer in their fight against the British. The Lord answered, and the colonies prevailed. Yet in spite of victory, our founding fathers knew that dependence on God and prayer was not to be forgotten. With countless challenges facing our young nation, John Adams declared national days of solemn humiliation, fasting, and prayer to directly address the many trials and call on Americans to seek mercy and restoration. Years later, in one of America's darkest hours, Abraham Lincoln stood upon this unshakable foundation by calling the nation to repentance, declaring, "It is the duty of nations as well as of men to confess their sins in humble sorrow and to recognize that those nations only are blessed whose God is the Lord." We have seen the hand of God answer prayers again and again as our nation has turned to Him. However, the wise warning of Ronald Reagan still stands. If we ever forget that we are one nation under God, we will be a nation gone under. Through war, uncertainty, and turning points in history, many of our leaders have known where to turn. And now, it's our turn. We echo the call of George Washington 250 years ago, humbly to supplicate the mercy of Almighty God, that it would please Him to pardon all our manifold sins and transgressions, and finally establish the peace and freedom of America upon a solid and lasting foundation. The undeniable foundation of faith.
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2: Welcome back to Washington Watch. Glad to have you with us on this Tuesday. All right, I mentioned as we were going into the break about praying for Iran. We do need a resolution to this situation, as we were talking about with Senator Budd. And it's got to be the right solution. There's a lot at stake. Of course, we've seen in recent days members of our military that have been killed in this conflict. So I want to encourage you to pray for the president, that he would have wisdom and he would get good counsel, and he would execute this war appropriately, this conflict, and that we would pray for our men and women in uniform for their protection. We also pray for the people of Iran, that they would rise up. They'd have the opportunity to rise up and throw off this regime. If you'd like to join in that prayer effort, text Iran to 67742. That's Iran to 67742. All right, earlier this afternoon, the House voted to open the floor for business, setting up floor debate and final votes on a number of Republican priorities like the National Defense Authorization Act, the Temporary Government Funding Bill, and Reconciliation 3.0. The question is, can they get them across the line with just a few days to go before the August recess? Joining us now to discuss this and more is Congressman Mark Harris, who serves on the House Judiciary Committee and the Education Workforce Committee. He represents the 8th Congressional District of North Carolina. Congressman Harris, welcome back to Washington Watch. Thanks for joining us.
3: Hey, Tony, it's great to be with you this evening.
2: And I think you've just stepped out of a Judiciary Committee hearing, a kind of contentious markup on the permanent Trump Secure Border Act, which codifies President Trump's border policies. What's happening in there right now?
3: Absolutely. This is a crucial legislation that was passed in the previous Congress, known as H.R. 2. We have not passed it in this particular Congress, But we're marking it up today, and hopefully we're going to be seeing it come to the floor of the House before long and get that through. And it is. It's just a landmark legislation that codifies so many of the things that the Trump administration has had to put in place. And, of course, it's like so many things we do here in judiciary. The Democrats are continuing to offer amendment after amendment to try to slow down the process. We've been able to defeat every one of those amendments. We started at 10 o'clock this morning. We're still going strong. I don't know how late we're going to go tonight, but Chairman Jordan is convinced that we're going to get this done. And I'm very, very thankful for Chip Roy and his work and really not only being the author of this legislation, but his tenacity to make sure that we deal with it has been tremendous.
2: Yeah, so coffee and energy drinks for everybody tonight there to keep things going. Talking about the floor, what are we anticipating is going to be on the House floor tonight?
3: Well, I think this is going to be a big, really not only tonight, but in tomorrow. One of the things tonight we're going to be voting on is going to be this CR that is going to assure that we keep the government open. That's just a vital issue that we've got to make sure that we pass in the House. We don't know what Democrats are going to do with it, but the real option is to make sure we take that page out of the Democratic playbook that they seem to always go to when they can't stop the wins that the Trump administration has been getting. They always just try to throw a wrench in and shut the government down. So for once, we're going to get ahead of the game, pass a CR to make sure that when we come to the end of September, they're not able to shut the government down as we go into October in the midterm. So that's going to be facing us this week. Also, the budget resolution is crucial that you touched on earlier. That's going to unlock. That's the first step for the House to pass this, to unlock the reconciliation process that kind of lays out the framework. And then it's going to go over to the Senate. And of course, all these are going to go over to the Senate. The CR that we will hopefully pass will also go over to the Senate, and we'll have to see what they're going to do, whether or not they pick it up, whether or not they can get the 7 votes. Leader Thune has made it clear that they're going to take it up. And so whether or not they can find 7 Democrats that are willing to go along with the CR just to assure that the government doesn't shut down and that we can keep conversation going, that's going to be crucial.
2: Yeah, it'll be interesting to see. They're blocking the National Defense Authorization Act for our military in the Senate right now. So it's just interesting the tack that they're taking, the strategies they're using. But on the reconciliation package, that just requires the Republicans to vote for that. Just need 51 votes in the Senate. But it's got to come out of the House first. I know that there was a Republican conference meeting earlier today where folks shared where they stood on it. What's happening right now? How does that look? Do you think it's going to make its way through?
3: I'm feeling a certain sense of confidence, Tony, that we are going to be able to get it through. I think the fact that the rule vote passed, I think, was a major hurdle that we had to make sure we got through. And we were able to do that earlier today at 1:30. Took a little longer maybe than some folks were anticipating. But nevertheless, the rule vote, as you said earlier, opens up the floor for business. And really what I gathered as I listened in conference today, there's a lot of things that people are concerned about. There's facts here that of the lack of pay fors that we are concerned about. But yet the fact that we can see the Save America Act actually being able to be passed by Republicans and maybe overcoming the blockade that Chuck Schumer and others have done for, again, Save America Act that 85% of Americans, I think I've seen, actually support this. This is big, and I really believe that we're going to have the votes to be able to get it over the finish line. We just got to get everybody here,
2: right,
3: and they've got to be present when we take this vote.
2: Now, you mentioned the pay-fors. That's offsetting this additional cost because we're on track for a $2 trillion deficit this year. But there's also concerns, because I've talked to several members, in the reconciliation first bill, the One Big Beautiful Bill, there was a defunding of Planned Parenthood that expired on July the 4th. That's not in this because it is very limited. There's concerns about the direction on the life issue. What are you hearing on that?
3: Well, there are concerns about that, and we're certainly continuing to add our voice to the fact that we've got to do something here. I was in a meeting with a speaker just yesterday, and I do believe that he is working with a number of pro-life groups that and really moving strategically as we get into the fall of some things that we possibly can do that would almost change the landscape of the way Planned Parenthood is viewed. This has got to happen. The fact that we passed out of the House a 10-year ban in the One Big Right. Beautiful Bill, as you remember, got to the Senate, they cut it back to 1 year, and that just expired on July 4th Right. or July 5th, I think. So it is the top of our list. We're continuing to push toward that.
2: All right. Congressman Mark Harris, always great to see you. Thanks for joining us.
3: Great to see you. Thank you for having me.
2: All right. All right, folks, stick with us. We're back with more after this.
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5: 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Now, Christians should be instinctively concerned about the latest growth in gambling. For one, gambling profits are often losses for those least able to afford them, causing unnecessary friction within families. Secondly, it's inherently exploitative. The gambling industry necessarily harms one person to benefit another. Gambling offers me the chance to gain at your expense. 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But even if I win, I lose the dignity and satisfaction of earning what I have. By greenlighting gambling, cities and states across our nation take the short-term gain of a little extra revenue for the long-term loss of strong communities. States think they're winning when in the long run, really, they are losing. Remember, the house always wins. Follow Family Research Council's news outlet, The Washington Stand, for more stories that speak out against policies undercutting strong families and strong communities. Because the only house that truly wins is a house built on a solid rock, God Himself.
2: All right, welcome back to Washington Watch. Thanks so much for tuning in. The website, TonyPerkins.com. All right, earlier today, a House Oversight Subcommittee held a hearing on examining the Smithsonian's efforts to reshape the past. Sounds kind of Orwellian, doesn't it? The hearing was held following the release of a scathing White House report earlier this month that revealed how the Smithsonian Institution has shifted away from straightforward historical education to extreme political activism. So what were the takeaways from the hearing? Well, joining us now in studio to discuss this is Dr. Matthew Spaulding, who was one of the witnesses who testified today before the House Oversight's DOGE subcommittee. Dr. Spaulding is a professor in constitutional government and dean of the Graduate School of Government at Hillsdale College and the author of Making of the American Mind, the story of our Declaration of Independence, kind of telling the theology behind the declaration. Dr. Spaulding, welcome to Washington.
6: It's great to be with you, Tony. It's been a while.
2: It has been. It's good to see you. It looks like you've been busy.
6: I have. Lots going on, which makes the Smithsonian question so pertinent and immediate of all times. When we're spelling the 250th anniversary of America, there's really nothing there about America. It's just strikingly odd and deeply disturbing. What is there and replaced it is very shocking, but it doesn't tell the American story, so you can't go there and learn about America.
2: No, I watched your testimony today, clips of it, and you know what we have right here, I mean, just you can look out our window and you can see it. They're not only not telling the American the story of America and that unifying story, they're tearing it apart.
6: They are. And what's amazing about it is first of all, you can go see it. Go see it for yourself. But you don't have to take my word for it. It's in their own documents, lay out very clearly what they're doing. This is kind of a postmodern theory of history, which is not about history. Everything's about a struggles about oppression and oppressed peoples and things. And so everything about America that we would think you would find in a history museum of national American history is gone, or at least so downplayed and decentered that it's meaningless. And in its place, they have all sorts of other things which are, first of all, problematic and unusual and odd, but also in many cases very disturbing. I mean, a little girl's diary about wanting whether she's going to have grow male sexual parts.
2: Yeah.
6: There's drag queens. There's all sorts of outfits used for odd sexual practices.
2: Yeah, just what I need to know about American history.
6: Exactly. And that's what's replaced it. So it's a 1-2 punch. So there are things there that are problematic, but why they're there is that this is their view of history is how to bring those things in and replace history with what they think it ought to be. So it really has been it's a takeover. It's an ideological takeover of this museum.
2: Have they literally removed American history from their mission statement?
6: They changed the mission statement. They removed history itself. Now we're merely refers to our past, but it removed the word American. But it also added the word empowerment. So the objective is to empower people by essentially using history and telling our past.
2: You know, I was slightly joking in the intro about Orwellian, because
6: right.
2: He who controls the present
6: Absolutely.
2: Controls the past,
6: Absolutely.
2: And who controls the past controls
6: the assumption
2: the
6: here is that, well, the American History Museum is perfectly fine, and others are now intervening to change it and whitewash history. It's the exact opposite. Unbeknownst to many people, right before our very eyes, funded by Congress, this has been going on for a number of years. It now no longer tells the American story.
2: It was just
6: at
2: like
6: all.
2: Nobody paying attention?
6: I think the right people weren't paying attention. That's how they wanted it. New leadership at the Smithsonian General, then the director of the museum in particular, and then they've been putting out every year various interpretive plans, various annual reports. They changed the mission. We could have seen it coming, but now we're seeing the fruits of it.
2: And taxpayers are paying for this.
6: And we're paying for it. Their budget's about $1 billion a year, and about 2/3 comes from Congress.
2: I mean, they have this intersectional critical theory. I mean, all
6: yes.
2: this stuff that we've been fighting, that we've been talking about college campuses, we're
6: exactly.
2: funding
6: it's,
2: right
6: it's
2: here.
6: It's now at home, and it runs the National History Museum.
2: But the striking thing about this, or the alarming thing about this, is that the Smithsonian has long been a trusted institution that
6: Very
2: has been
6: so.
2: A part of the curriculum in America's public schools.
6: So this is
2: kind of a spigot.
6: It's the number one institution that people go to, schools, students, scholars.
2: I mean, when kids come here and I look at them out my window,
6: right.
2: They go to all of these museums
6: right.
2: when they come here on school trips.
6: So they go there and they'll learn nothing about the narrative or chronology of this history. They will learn that Benjamin Franklin had indentured shares and slaves, and it ponders whether he actually did electrical experiments on his slaves.
2: They don't know that.
6: And they don't know that. And then they talk about
2: Hamilton.
6: But
2: it makes a good narrative.
6: There's no information, no historical information that Hamilton ever owned slaves. Indeed, both Franklin and Hamilton, unmentioned in the museum, actually both became heads of abolitionist organizations in their home states. But that's not there.
2: Doesn't fit the narrative.
6: Doesn't fit the narrative, exactly. And so it's we get caught in the weeds of the particulars. The particulars are shocking, but you put the particulars together and see what it's replaced. It doesn't tell American history. There's no narrative.
2: So Dr. Spaulding, is this a part of, you know, everybody's shocked right now with democratic socialists coming on, but isn't this a part of it? Isn't this the wave of the march through the institutions?
6: Very much so. This goes back to what is called a critical theory, postmodernism, which grows out of, is kind of connected to a lot of these early ideas in the academic world, which have given rise to a new rise in, among other things, these socialist movements, which is that there are no permanent truths. It's completely based on absolute relativism and nihilism. And politics is merely an assertion of power. In this case, history is an assertion of power, and so we're going to rearrange it. In politics, it's an assertion of power, so we're going to now assert ourselves despite any claims of arguments, truth, deliberations, and in the case of America, a grounding in these truths found in our founding documents.
2: Dr. Spaulding, we've got to leave it there. Thanks for stopping by. Folks, pick up a copy, The Making of the American Mind. It explores this even further. Dr. Spaulding, good to see you. Stick with us, folks. We're back with more after this.
7: Family is the oldest, most tested, and most reliable unit of society. It is divinely created and sustained. And yet, there are those who are always tampering with its values and structure. That's why we need organizations like the Family Research Council that can effectively defend and strengthen the family.
8: Family Research Council began over 40 years ago, like all great movements of God, with prayer. Today, rooted in the heart of the nation's capital, FRC continues to champion faith, family, and freedom in public policy and the culture from a biblical worldview.
9: FRC is one of those bright lights that helps us focus on true north. And I shudder to think, had they not been here, that it could have been worse, worse, worse.
10: The Family Research Council has literally millions of people that follow what they do. And that small army makes a difference. Every time I meet with Tony, he prays for me. That matters. This is a grassroots organization. Tony and his team in Washington do a great job, but the power of the FRC is the people.
11: It's just a wonderful parachurch organization that doesn't seek to take the place of the church, but it seeks to assist the family and the church as we try to move forward successfully, not in a defensive mode, but in an offensive mode as we seek to live our lives according to the Holy Scriptures.
12: FRC is not going to be whooped. we're going to fight. We're going to take a stand. And again, we don't retreat.
13: To thousands of Americans who love this country and happen to believe the Bible as a definitive way to live, we will not be silent. We will not shrink back. We will not apologize for biblical truth. We will continue to stand for it.
14: What is God's role in government? 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
2: All right, welcome back to Washington Watch. If you've not already made plans to attend this year's Pray Vote Stand Summit, I want to invite you to join us. The summit's going to be held September the 24th through the 26th at Cornerstone Chapel in Leesburg, Virginia. That's just outside Washington here. 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Our word for today comes from Psalm 67. God be merciful to us and bless us and cause his face to shine upon us, that your way may be known on earth, your salvation among the nations. Let the peoples praise you, O God. Let all the peoples praise you. O let the nations be glad and sing for joy, for you shall judge the people righteously and govern the nations on earth. Let the peoples praise you, O God. Let all the peoples praise you. Now notice the progression of this psalm, the request, the reason, and the result. A request for God's mercy, his blessing, his presence and favor. The reason for the request is that the world would know the ways of God, that the world may know the salvation of God, and the result, the nations will be glad under God's righteous rule, and the nations will praise God. Our prayer should be centered not merely on receiving God's blessings, but on making him known and glorified. To find out more about our journey through the Bible, text Bible to 67742. All right, the growing popularity, as we were just talking about briefly with Dr. Spaulding, about the embrace of socialism has been raising concerns as our nation witnesses the gains made by the Democratic Socialist. And as highlighted during today's House Republican leaders briefing, socialism is just a step towards something worse.
15: Socialism, communism, I mean, my view, and I think in reality, socialism is just communism light. It is a step, as my mother says, it is a step to full communism. If socialism succeeds, then you get communism.
2: That was New York Congresswoman Nicole Malliotakis, whose mother fled communist Cuba when Fidel Castro came into power in 1959. So what's driving this rise in socialism, and how should we think about this? To discuss this and other topics, we want to bring in today's Washington Stand panel. With us is the Washington Stand managing editor for broadcast, Casey Harper, and senior writer Joshua Arnold. Casey, Joshua, thanks for joining me today.
16: Thanks, Don. Happy to be here.
2: All right, so Casey, let's start with you. We're hearing a lot more about socialism in recent weeks, largely because of the wins that the socialist Democrats have won in primary elections. So what do you make of this rise in socialism in America?
17: Yeah, I mean, if you thought Mamdani was a one-off of just New York City, that seems like more not true. It's actually possibly the beginning of a wave. And it's really interesting when you hear stories like we heard at the congressional hearing today. It shows that socialism is an incredibly powerful lie, because you can have people firsthand come up and tell you, this ruined my life, it destroyed my family, and it's still, you want to believe it. People, every country around the world has tried this experiment.
2: Free stuff. They offer free stuff.
17: Yeah, it's a counterfeit. I would argue it's a counterfeit kingdom if we want to go deep quickly.
2: Well, we are going to go there. Okay. We're going to go there.
17: I'll stay in the stable.
2: Right, well, that's fine. That's fine. Joshua, what can you tell us about their platform? Because they're not like hiding what they want to do.
16: That's right. So the Democratic Socialists of America is the group that's fronting a lot of these candidates. And for starters, they want to take over the Democratic Party from the inside, use its apparatus as an election vehicle.
2: They're like a parasite.
16: Yeah. Yes. That's almost how they see themselves. Yes. But the,
2: so
16: what's been
2: I.
16: making the rounds in the news is their plan to abolish the Senate. They want to abolish the Senate.
2: Well, that's the upper chamber.
16: That's right.
2: That's the elite.
16: That's right. Yeah, so, you know, James Madison in The Federalist wrote that the Senate is a check on corruption, a corrective to the sudden and violent passions that sweep across the chamber, and provides competence and stability to lawmaking. But when you dig deeper, they don't just want to abolish the Senate, because they understand how hard that would be. You basically have to rewrite the Constitution.
17: They do want to do that.
16: Yeah. They want to abolish the Electoral College. They want to replace the presidency and the court with an executive and judiciary subservient to the House. They want to make it a multi-party system by having ranked choice voting everywhere. Basically, this, in their own words, they plan to win the battle for democracy, draft a new constitution, and create a democratic socialist republic.
2: Casey, your former professor was just in
17: studio. Yes, previous segment.
2: Dr. Spaulding. You know, a lot of this sounds very similar to the French Revolution.
17: Yes. And there's a lot of things we could say about that. We could start with the fact that it did not end well for the church in the French Revolution.
2: Well, that's where I do want to start.
17: Yeah, they executed all the priests, basically.
2: But let's start, because I want to explore how we got here. Okay, so people just kind of woke up and said, man, where are these socialists coming from? This didn't just happen.
17: No.
2: It's just like what he was talking with Dr. Spaulding. The institutions here, the Smithsonian, didn't just, you know, last night start putting in all this, you know, anti-American stuff on their shelves and on their walls. There is a process of what happens before socialism can manifest itself. It's kind of like, you know, it's kind of like those bark beetles, you know, that kill trees.
17: Yes.
2: They look for weakness, the trees that are weak, the bark that is weak, and then they start to infest.
17: Mm-hmm.
2: This is, if you look historically, And Dr. Spaulding actually talked, we touched on this very, very briefly, but the theological underpinnings of our nation were weakened by the religious conviction, the church, the institution of the church. I think being weakened is what has opened the door to the spread of socialist ideology, which actually replaces religion.
17: Yeah, that's right. There's a vacuum that's been filled. It's actually reminiscent of 1 Samuel chapter 8, where the people demand a king. And Samuel is kind of frustrated by this. And the Lord says, they haven't rejected you, they've rejected me. And even though Samuel warns them, you're going to have big government, you're going to have taxes, your sons will be conscripted as soldiers, your daughters will be concubines, all of that happens. But what you notice before that is that Samuel, the prophet, did not raise good sons. And because his sons were of poor character, the people of Israel rejected what I would say is the equivalent of the church. They rejected the spiritual leaders of their time. And then only then did they turn to big government.
2: Right.
17: And I think the same thing's happened here. People have been disillusioned. It's not all the church's fault, but they've turned away from the faith, and then you have to turn to another
2: authority. Well, you know, Alexis de Tocqueville kind of summarized similar to that, is that what made America unique was by teaching moral self-government, mm-hmm. that we were able to build this foundation that allowed freedom and our republic to prosper. He said, without religion, citizens become more inclined to look towards centralized authority to solve their problems. And we're seeing this today. I see this as my children, adult children in law enforcement. The calls that they get today, they literally get calls for parents, or single mothers usually, calling to get the police to come and enforce their kids to clean up their room.
17: Really?
2: Or, I mean, it's just crazy.
17: Wow.
2: That how the government is stepping in to enforce order that should be done in the homes or simply by self-government. When that breaks down, something has to fill the void.
17: So fatherlessness in that case.
16: You could almost see it as a tale of two revolutions from the late 1700s. You've got the American Revolution, where you have that moral foundation underlaid. And then you've got the French Revolution about a decade later, which has an explicitly anti-Christian foundation.
2: Right, right.
16: They're working from Rousseau, who he writes that his version of the totalitarian democracy has to do away with real Christianity. It can't have it.
2: Replaces it.
16: It replaces it with essentially worship of the state, and
2: exactly.
16: It fails. You know, his French Revolution caused Reign of Terror, only lasts 3 years. The backlash ends up in Napoleon, and then that con job essentially has been jumping around the world for a couple of centuries from country to country,
2: right.
16: And it fails every time that it's tried, but it keeps moving around with a new fresh face promising that this is the future.
2: In Western civilization, there's usually a process, looking at some of the authors that have written about this, there's really a five-step process. You've got confidence in the transcendent authorities declines. And that I would argue that happened about 100 years ago in this country in the Scopes monkey trials, where religion was publicly attacked, and in many ways evangelicals retreated,
17: right.
2: Even though we won the trial, they retreated from cultural engagement.
17: So rejection of the sons of Samuel.
2: Exactly.
17: Right.
2: Right. Then you had the moral authority of the church weakened in 1962 and 63 with Supreme Court decisions regarding prayer and Bible in our public schools. That was pushed out. But society is still wanting to answer these questions, you know, these fundamental questions of who am I, why am I here? And it's interesting, during that same time, you saw this huge spike in all of the self-help books, this Dr. Mm-hmm. Spock and all these different ones, replacing religion. That set the stage, I believe, to see this socialism begin to move in. You had in the 1964-65, the Great Society introduced, which has just continued to blossom. I would think the only way to stop the spread of socialism is not by political power, but is by spiritual reinvigoration, revival, that would bring back a fundamental understanding of who we are as a people, answering those fundamental questions, the church being relevant to today and to the needs of the people.
17: I think that's right. And you know, what's interesting, when you see these new socialist leaders, they strike me as really charismatic pastors. They always have big smiles on them. Mom Donnie is always smiling, and they're messengers of hope in a hopeless generation. They have their own version of hope, but I think that's something we can actually learn
2: from them. It's interesting. I was just reading an article today about AOC changing kind of her message to hope and change. Hope.
17: Yes. Well, that's the most success they've had in the last 20 years is talking about hope. And if we become increasingly hopeless, that message right. is always going to resonate.
2: But isn't that the message of the gospel?
17: It should be.
16: But see, and I think if there's one doctrine we really need to recover and proclaim with more boldness and forcefulness at the church, it's the doctrine of providence. Because socialism basically says, look, there's evil in the world. Don't you want government to solve it?
2: Yeah.
16: And Christians' response should be, yeah, there is evil in the world, and God's got that under control. God has a plan to ordain all things, and that is where our hope
2: is. He's overcome it.
16: That's right.
2: Here's where I think the church has, where it lost its appeal, its effectiveness, I should say, not appeal, its effectiveness, is it departed from the truth. It is the Word. I mean, it is the Word of God that offers the hope and the life-transforming power of the gospel. And I do not see America being able to do a course correction without a spiritual underpinning and an awakening. I'm not talking about it doesn't have to be everybody in America. But the church has to be revived and engaged.
17: Yeah, and on to the point of truth, if you look at the apolitical culture side, the things that are doing the best, like the podcast, are the things that you least expect, a three-hour-long conversation that talks about the most difficult issues and hard issues and sometimes conspiratorial. But I think that kind of speaks to our culture's desire to learn and to know about things, even if it's hard or uncomfortable, while simultaneously the pulpit's kind of abandon all those for a really simplistic message at times. But I think there is a hunger for the deep, harder truth that you're talking about.
2: I just think as we talk about socialism, and I know I've talked to the speaker about it. They talked about it today. He's talking about it a lot. He understands it. But I think as this conversation in the political arena about socialism, we cannot successfully address this without addressing the spiritual deficiencies, the moral deficiencies of our nation that has given rise to this.
17: Yeah, I mean, but that it requires an understanding of history that is antithetical to what we heard in the previous segment.
2: But that's why that happened. Right. This was the weakening to allow the barbarians to breach the wall, is by tearing down that foundation and that understanding of what makes America exceptional, what makes it unique, what makes it work. I mean, you think about it, we're a free society. I would argue we're not as free as we used to be.
17: We're free-ish. Yeah.
2: But the only way that we're able to be free and to enjoy freedoms and at the same time prosperity and security is because of that self-government that underpins all of this. But when we lose that self-government, which is based on biblical transcendent truth, we lose the rest.
16: I wonder if God's using kind of these hard times as a way to wake the church up in America, because you look around the rest of the world and in some of the most difficult places to be a Christian, that's where Christianity is spreading fastest. Because from the beginning, it was, you know, the martyrs that defined the early church.
2: But also, Joshua, many of those pastors, like, and we've had many of them on this program, yes, they're in difficult places, but they have the courage to take difficult stands.
16: Right. That's right.
2: And I don't know, and I'll be careful. I don't want to speak with a broad brush, you know, or paint with a broad brush. I don't want to mix metaphors. Right. I don't want to put everybody in the same basket.
17: You're just doing a metaphor now.
2: Same bucket.
17: Oh, God, bucket.
2: Too many pastors are afraid to offend. Mm-hmm. It's the Word of God. We got to get back to preaching the Word of God, because as we just started out, the Word of God addresses the very situation we're in.
17: Well, I fear that the root of that issue is the same as the root of socialism, which is money, love of money, coveting, fear of losing money. I think that's the real fear for pastors.
2: Well, we have to have a greater passion for souls.
17: Yeah.
16: And I think a greater trust in God and a belief that what God says really is true, so that if we stick to His Word and what it says, you know, He will ultimately triumph. Jesus says, I will build my church and the gates of hell will not prevail against it.
2: Well, a lot of work to do. A lot of work to do, a lot of prayers to be prayed. Joshua Casey, Good to see you.
17: Thanks.
2: Next time, have solutions for me, okay, when you
16: come
2: back.
16: Just more prayer. More buckets.
2: All right. Baskets. More baskets and buckets. Yeah.
16: Paint rollers.
18: All right, with the brush.
2: All right, folks. It is a matter of prayer. But I do believe that we have the answer as believers, as followers of Christ. We need to be bold in our profession of our hope. As Peter says, be prepared to talk about the hope that's within you. I'm hopeful. I know where the future is leading. All right, until next time, I leave you with the encouraging words of the Apostle Paul found in Ephesians 6, where he says, when you've done everything you can do, when you've prayed, prepared, and taken your stand, by all means, keep standing.
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27: For American Family News, I'm Robert Thornton. Secretary of War Pete Hegseth and Chairman of the Joint Chiefs of Staff Dan Kane testified before the Senate Appropriations Committee today to ask lawmakers for $67 billion to fund the war with Iran. Here's Fox's Jennifer Griffin.
28: The Pentagon is slated to run out of money at the end of July, early August, and so they need Congress to intervene if they're going to keep going. What we understand right now is that they're basically robbing the operations and maintenance budgets to keep the war going. They're going through a lot of munitions with the ongoing airstrikes that have really ramped up in the last 10 days. The last time that the Pentagon held a press briefing and took questions from the Pentagon press corps about the war was May 5th. That's over 2 months ago.
27: The U.S. has identified a third soldier killed in Iraq during an attack from Iran. 30-year-old father from North Carolina, Sergeant Michael Emmanuel Swinton, had served for nearly a decade, according to the military. The Army said it was investigating the circumstances of his death at the base in Erbil. A member of Congress would like to see the U.S. defeat Iran without putting boots on the ground. Here's AFN's Chris Woodward.
29: Indiana Representative Marlon Stutzman made the comments during an appearance on American Family Radio.
30: I hope that we can do this without putting troops on the ground, but just continue the economic and military pressure that we have been doing so far.
29: One way to hit Iran's economy and hard is to dry up their oil and gas production.
30: If we can dry up their oil and gas, that's where their revenue comes from. And I know for a fact that the longer this goes, while we may see some volatility in gas prices here in the United States, the buyers of the oil and gas are going somewhere else out of Iran because it's too volatile. If they can't get their oil and gas out, they're going to look elsewhere to provide for their buyers. So, sellers in the United States are actually having better opportunity. Those buyers are starting to go to the United States. They're starting to look to Venezuela. They're looking to other places to buy. And so, yes, it's going to take some time. But, ultimately, I want to see a regime change. But I think it's got to be a strong coalition within the Middle East.
29: Operation Epic Fury, the Israeli and U.S. campaign to go after Iran, began in late February. An initial ceasefire was announced in April, followed by a memorandum of understanding on June 17th. That has since collapsed because of Iran's restrictions on and targeting of commercial shipping in the Strait of Hormuz. The U.S. responded to those actions by going after more of Iran's infrastructure. I'm Chris Woodward.
27: According to a recent monthly budget review from the Congressional Budget Office, the federal budget deficit totaled $1.4 trillion in the first 9 months of the fiscal year, 2026. Some analysts believe this puts the U.S. on a pace to exceed a $2 trillion annual deficit. Joel Griffith is a senior fellow at Advancing American Freedom and joined Washington Watch.
0: Well, these numbers are staggering. And when we start talking about hundreds of billions and trillions of dollars, it's sometimes hard to get our arms around that. So I prefer to break this down to the per family cost. We're talking about the possibility of $2 trillion in borrowed money for the federal government this year. That means for each and every family, that's another $20,000 to your family share of that national debt. The interest payments on this debt are staggering as well.
27: He went on to say that the U.S. will pay $1.2 trillion in interest on the debt this year. A House Oversight Subcommittee held a hearing over how the Smithsonian's National Museum of American History is being run. Fox's Alexandria Hoff reports.
1: The core of the questioning was about the job of a historian. Is it to preserve artifacts and milestones, or is it to interpret, and can that be done objectively? House Republicans claim personal and political bias has taken over under the leadership of the Smithsonian's current director of the National Museum of American History. The hearing following a report from the White House released July 4th that accuses the taxpayer-funded American History Museum of altering and disparaging the history of the United States.
27: The National Hurricane Center says Bertha will continue to affect the Gulf Coast. Tropical storm conditions will continue spreading across parts of the northern Gulf Coast tonight through tomorrow. Storm surge and tides will cause some flooding along the coastline. That's all our time for now. Find more news at AFM.net.
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0: Hey, good morning, everybody. Welcome to Today's Issues on the American Family Radio Network. Today's Issues, the name of this show. Today's Tuesday, July the 21st, 2026, in case you're wondering. And we, as always, we thank you for listening to American Family Radio. Well, in studio with me today is Wesley Wilma. Good morning, Wesley.
1: Good morning, and I got an update on my injury, but we'll get to that.
0: We are going to get to that in just a moment. Fred Jackson, good morning, Fred.
2: Good morning.
0: And there's a fella joining us at...
3: Brand new to the program.
0: What's your name again, mister?
3: I've never been here before in my
1: life. They recognize the voice, though, pretty quick.
0: Ray Pritchard. Ray's been...
3: Gallivanting,
0: traveling,
1: great word.
0: Moving,
3: meandering
0: all across the U.S. of A.
3: Yeah.
0: So you home for, are you settled down there in Florida now?
3: Yeah, we're in Florida full time now. And we're settled in here until Friday when we hit the road we're driving to New Jersey. I'm speaking for a week at America's Keswick and then flying to Oregon and I'm speaking at Cannon Beach and then back to Philadelphia and drive to Chicago and speak at Muskegon, Michigan and Maranatha. And then after about 5 weeks, we'll be back down here more or less for good.
0: Wow. All right. Hold on just a second. You said you're driving from Florida to New Jersey?
3: Yeah, we are. Yeah.
0: So you're going to be
1: why
0: on
1: again? No, I'm
0: just, what now?
1: I said and why?
0: Well,
1: again?
0: They call it. I know they.
3: All my friends want to know.
0: Interstate 95, right?
3: I guess I haven't. You know what, Tim? I haven't even looked.
1: That's one of those you don't want to think about until the day of.
3: Thank you.
1: Thank you, Wesley.
0: You know what they call I-95, right?
1: I don't.
0: The world's largest parking lot.
3: Oh, no. I'm going to be back roads.
1: Oh, I get it. Then. Yeah, yeah.
0: May the Lord be with you, brother.
3: Thank you very much.
0: All right, now, one other question. I don't want to delve into your personal business here, but if you're driving to New Jersey, right?
3: Yes, sir. Yes.
0: Taking your car?
1: Personal business.
3: Yeah, yes.
0: And then you're flying to Cannon Beach?
3: Philadelphia to Portland, Oregon, and then on to
0: what's going to happen to your car?
3: There's a company called the Parking Spot that we used a lot in Kansas City, and it worked well. So we're going to park our car at the Parking Spot at the Philadelphia Airport, and they'll keep it there for us while we're gone for a week.
0: Oh, okay. So you're going to fly back to Philadelphia, have to go into Oregon to get your car. And then you'll be well rested then for a trip back down.
3: That's right, to Chicago, then up to Michigan.
0: Oh wow,
3: to Chicago, then down to Florida. Fred, I don't even want to think about it.
0: I hope you budgeted for a transmission and tires.
3: I hope so. But I just want to drop in and say hello to everybody here in the middle of the summer. We're still around.
0: Okay. Well, good to have you back with us at least for a couple of days.
1: Mm-hmm. And I know our audience would last week, if we remember, I had an injury. And it was, I bit my lip 3 times before the radio program, and it was swelling up and very aggravating. But I'm back.
0: The saddle?
1: Took a lot longer than I want because I couldn't stop eating over the weekend, but finally.
0: Oh, yeah. Well, eating, that'll irritate it.
3: How did you bite your lip 3 times?
1: Yeah, you know, I asked myself the same question. I don't have a good answer.
0: No alcohol involved, right?
1: Okay. Just really, really, really good tacos. Yeah. With jalapenos, homegrown jalapenos.
0: There's nothing. There's a few things worse than when you keep irritating your mouth.
1: That's right.
0: You're biting. You're just like, all right. Fred Jackson. Good morning to you again.
2: Yeah, we're having fresh Maine lobster at our house tonight.
1: Ah, oh, wonderful. Whoa. That's great. Wow. Now, what time
3: do you want us there?
2: That lobster left Portland, Maine. Yesterday at 5 o'clock in the evening.
0: You're serious? Do you order it from Maine? Right.
2: There are restaurants you can order anything now and deliver it overnight to wherever you live.
1: Mm-hmm.
0: All right.
2: It's amazing. It made it to Louisville, Kentucky, sometime through the night.
0: Oh, you're tracking it.
2: And then Memphis.
3: I love it.
2: It's going to be at our house before noon today.
1: Nice.
0: That's awesome.
2: It's absolutely wonderful.
0: Wow.
1: So
0: Wesley and I are wondering what time
2: lobster rolls.
0: Lobster rolls.
2: Lobster rolls.
3: Okay, but Fred, so for the benefit of our audience, how do you prepare lobster, fresh lobster?
2: How do you prepare it? Well, you mix it, mix it with some mayonnaise, maybe a little bit of vinegar or something like that.
1: Okay.
2: My wife makes terrific potato salad to go with it. Maybe some coleslaw.
0: But you got to have that lobster roll bread.
3: Yes. You got to have the bread.
2: Yeah, we have that already.
0: It's a special kind of bread.
2: Brioche. Brioche.
3: Oh, yeah. That's right.
1: You're getting so excited here, you forgot now. Or maybe you're getting to it. Is it baked, fried, cooked, grilled?
2: Lobster?
0: Steamed.
2: Steamed lobster.
1: Yeah. Okay. Oh,
0: yeah. Yeah.
1: There's only one option.
0: Only a Southerner would think of fried lobster.
1: Yeah, I don't know. fried crawfish.
2: Yeah, let's throw some cornmeal on that.
3: Fried lobster. Okay. Sweet tea.
1: Good to know, guys. Thank y'all. Appreciate
0: you. You're welcome.
1: Very helpful.
0: I was trying to help you there.
1: I did say baked.
0: You did say baked. They do bake lobster.
1: Can you bake lobster? Can you do anything other than steam lobster?
0: I don't think they fry it.
3: You could, but you wouldn't want to.
1: That's okay. Right. So it's not like crawfish.
0: Yeah, no.
1: Not shrimp.
0: No, it's not. It's a lobster.
3: It's a delicacy.
1: Mm-hmm. Okay, I've had
0: a good moist lobster roll on fresh bread. That'll bring a tear to your eye.
2: And then when you get that lobster in the roll, you get that hot butter. And pour it on top.
0: That's what I'm talking about.
3: Come on now.
2: Yeah.
0: All right. You grew up on that in Nova Scotia, didn't you, Fred?
2: Oh yeah. And my wife just texted me. She said mayo on bread, fresh lobster. Yeah.
1: There you go.
0: That's what I'm talking about.
2: I'll tell you what.
0: All right, you're listening to today's issues. I wish food was all we had to talk about, people, but unfortunately the world's falling apart. We're going to have to talk about that.
1: We did give him a little sample.
0: Food, you know, food will refresh your soul. Until you turn on Fox News and then you realize, no, my soul hadn't been refreshed.
2: Yeah.
0: All right. So in all seriousness, we got a hot war going on right now between the United States and Iran.
2: Uh-huh.
0: With other countries now drawn into the equation, right, Fred?
2: That is correct. Because, now this is what the Iranians are saying, because the United States has bases in places like Kuwait and Jordan, they believe those countries are now legitimate targets. And they've been firing missiles.
0: The military bases.
2: Yeah, our military. We have military bases.
0: And they're firing on our military bases.
2: They're not firing
0: into the civilian population in Amman or things like
2: that. No, that's their target. And that's why, as we had reported yesterday, the deaths of two American soldiers in Jordan on the weekend and another one in Iraq. But so that's where the Iranians now. Also, last night, the Iranians attacked another tanker trying to make its way through the Strait of Hormuz. The crew had to evacuate from that ship. And last night, for the 10th night in a row, our American forces attacked more targets inside Iran. So people are asking, okay, how long is this, we'll call it tit for tat, going to go on? You know, you attack us, we attack you, et cetera, et cetera. And there are just some people who are at the point that, you know what, maybe it's time to talk about the only solution to this is going to be that we have to take the regime out. And one of those who's saying this is Kurt Volker. He's a former U.S. ambassador to NATO. He was interviewed on Fox this morning. Have a listen to what he had to say. Cut number 10.
4: What we really need is a clear goal and strategy to achieve the goal. Opening the strait could be that, but that's a very difficult

0: has to go. I'm not sure the White House is at that point yet.
1: All right. Go ahead, Ray.
2: You know, I was thinking, Tim, we had this discussion 2 months ago, last time I was here, and we keep saying to ourselves, in fact, we said it in February, we said it in March, we said it in April, we said it in May, and here we are in the middle of July. Only, Tim, it seems things seem more unstable now than they did a couple of months ago. I know the president has got to be thinking about the midterms. I was just looking at gas prices here in Florida. They're up almost to $4 again, and I think it's pretty much that way across a whole lot of the country. I agree with the assessment that we've got to take out the regime. Or the only other option I can see is just to walk away and say we've done all we can do.
3: Yep.
2: I don't really see anything between those two things. But, guys, help me out here.
1: Yeah.
2: Is there a way to do regime change without putting boots on the ground? I can't see it.
0: Yeah.
3: I don't think there is. I think at this point, and I'll say this tomorrow and the next day, I think at this point you set the you meaning the United States, led by President Trump and his team, sets the terms to get out and sets the term for victory, and you define what victory is, and you want to finish up through Friday bombing, go for it. Over the weekend, you begin saying in the next 7 days we're pulling out, and here's what we're doing. We've won. We accomplished all these whatever it is, and if you're gonna and you're going to at this point, both sides have their criticisms. One side for better reasons than others. One, you know, obviously the left.
1: Sides of what?
3: The left is going to.
1: You talking about American political side?
3: Political sides. The left is going to be upset or doesn't like anything Trump does anyways. The right is starting to criticize. There's things that we could have done better here. There's a lot of criticism. But you have to set the aside, you meaning the president and this team just has to set aside that they may have could have done a few things better and just pack up, define what victory is and come on home. And just get out of it.
1: I don't think that regime change is attainable.
3: No, it's not.
1: So I think what these gentlemen are saying on Fox News and other places, like the man we just heard, I don't think it's possible.
3: Mm-mm.
1: Without invading Iraq with, you know, the army and the Marines, that kind of thing, and
3: even then, what do? You capture them and take them where? I mean, like,
1: you can't. In my opinion, you can't take out an ideology. You can't eliminate totally an ideology. Now, that's a very pessimistic view, I know, and maybe I'm wrong. But I'm just saying, I don't think the regime change idea is going to work.
3: The best effort was a couple months ago, but the regime killed estimated between 20,000 and 40,000 of their own citizens in the streets.
1: You might find some way to help arm the citizens.
3: I would do that.
1: Yeah, inside Iran, who want to have a revolution against these
3: extremists,
1: the Ayatollahs and the regime. But anyway, that's just my. Here's the thing. President Trump now is stuck.
2: Yeah.
1: Okay.
2: Yeah.
1: He's stuck.
2: Yeah.
1: Unless you want to say
3: what I define
1: what
3: the
1: you
3: term.
1: Said. What you say? Listen, we've done everything we could possibly do. A regime change is not going to happen. We can't force it with our military, and so we're just going to take care of our own interest. As far as the Strait of Hormuz goes, it's not our problem. That sounds terrible, but I mean, are we supposed to stay there forever and keep that strait open? Or do countries that use the strait more, do they work out their own deal with Iran? Which, by the way, these are international waters. Iran shouldn't be allowed just to claim that it's a toll bridge for them, but that wouldn't that be better for other countries to negotiate their own
0: Well, and that's what Kurt Volker

0: Schumer is saying is...
1: I thought he said regime change.
0: He said regime change, but if you don't do that, the American military is going to have to stay forever in that theater to protect oil and gas tankers who want to use the Strait of Hormuz.
1: Is that our job? Is that our job, to use our military as the police of the Strait of Hormuz from now till kingdom come?
0: I mean, President Trump goes, he always leans back on, we have to ensure that Iran does not have a nuclear weapon. So what these people are saying, okay, President Trump, if that is your goal, then they believe regime change is the only way to stop that from happening. That's where they are. There's another front in this, and we're watching this on the four network screens we have in our studio right now. The president of Lebanon is meeting at the White House with President Trump. Because, as I say, that's another front in this battle, because Lebanon wants Israel out of their country. Remember, Israel went in there because Hezbollah started firing missiles.
1: Do they want Hezbollah out of their country?
0: They would like Hezbollah, but Hezbollah is so well established there, that's not going to be easy. One of the proposals, apparently, is that Lebanon would send its soldiers into areas where Israel has set up camp to deal with the Hezbollah terrorists right now. So they would ask Israel to extract itself from Lebanon, and they would try to provide some guarantee to Israel that we will control Hezbollah for you.
1: This is related to the Iranian war, by the way. This is all interconnected.
0: It's all connected.
1: Sure. Go ahead.
2: Just clarification. Who cares if President Trump and his team would set the terms of what victory looks like and come out and say we won? What political side criticized? Well, you said you were going to do this. You said you're going to do that. At this point, coming home and being done with this, because what's left of the regime change is not obtainable.
1: Well, okay.
2: Mm-hmm.
1: You're also dealing with a man who has a huge ego, President Trump. For better or for worse.
2: But where is that coming to play here, though?
1: Well, you get him to say, we've done all we can, we're coming home?
2: No, that's not. That's why I clarified. He says we win. Just say we won.
1: Well.
2: Lie. Just say we won.
1: So Wesley's international policy for Trump is just to lie.
2: I
1: know what you're saying. Yeah, you're saying define the terms yourself of what
2: winning
1: looks
2: is,
1: like.
2: And then say you won, and then say
1: once you stake out... Listen, he just said yesterday that Iran's going to pay for killing the American soldiers, like many times over.
2: Yeah, that's right, yeah.
1: So I'm saying if you get into this, and now President Trump, he does have a massive ego. It's on display for all the world to see on a regular basis. But he's also pragmatic. In many respects,
3: yep.
1: So I think he may do something like I don't know. I don't. That's why I use the word stuck, Ray.
2: That's true.
1: I think he's stuck, and I'm not sure he knows exactly what
3: you know,
1: to do.
3: There is another alternative, which I think it's like the unthinkable alternative. You could flatten Tehran. We have the ability to do that.
1: We're not going to do that.
3: We're not going to do that.
1: Are we? I mean, because...
3: We're not going to do
1: that. And they know that.
3: Right.
1: I think Iran knows that, and that's where Trump's hands... He's got one hand tied behind his back because he's... I'm not criticizing him for this. I think, and maybe he wouldn't say this out loud, maybe he has. I think he knows that if we start bombing... Bombing like that in Iran, and you got millions of people without water.
3: Right.
1: Millions of people without electricity.
3: Hundreds of thousands of casualties.
1: Food scarce. No. You're gonna have a massive humanitarian crisis. That's gonna swallow up the news.
2: So come home.
1: He could say, "Listen, I'm not gonna bomb Tehran. I'm not gonna. We're not gonna do this to these people." And so we're out.
2: Yeah.
1: And if they build a nuclear weapon, we'll be back, and we'll use our, one of our own to take them out. Go ahead.
0: You know, it's amazing. President Trump is being questioned right now on these matters that we're talking about here. But he's repeating what he has said before. He's saying, apparently, in answer to a reporter's question a few moments ago, Iran wants to desperately meet. Where have we heard
1: that again?
0: Again.
3: Yesterday and the day before yesterday and the day before
1: he
3: that.
1: Has, right? He's lacking credibility anymore on anything he says about this. I mean, is that too harsh a criticism?
0: Mm-mm. Well,
1: how can you say they're desperate to meet when they're not?
0: And they're not. What we have seen in the last few weeks.
1: If they're desperate to meet, why is Vice President Vance and Pete Hegseth and everybody sitting in the Oval Office?
0: Yes.
1: God bless him, but I don't believe him. How do you believe him?
2: No. But there are also two phases of this. The negotiators may be desperate on behalf of their people.
1: Yeah,
2: because
1: sure.
2: they see, but the
1: sure.
2: regime
0: yes.
2: is not desperate to meet, and they're the ones in charge.
1: All right, one other thing, and we'll wrap this discussion
2: Please
1: up.
2: Please do.
1: I'm with you, Wesley. I think they need to wrap it up and come home. Mm-hmm. But a lot of people that you talk to go, no, we need to bomb them into oblivion.
2: Yeah.
3: That's just not going to happen.
1: Yeah, that's just not going to happen.
3: Not going to happen.
1: We would. So, my question is, as it relates to Israel, okay, this is a very important meeting that Trump is having today, right now in the Oval Office with Lebanon, with Lebanese
0: president,
1: mm-hmm. because Israel has now is blocking Hezbollah from attacking them. On the north. Well, because of that, they had to invade Lebanon. Lebanon has not shown the ability to stop Hezbollah from operating inside their own country.
0: That's right.
1: And yet they want Israel to back out.
0: Mm-hmm.
1: I would say, why don't you say, Hezbollah, why don't you quit? That should be the condition. Not
2: Thank
1: Israel,
2: you.
1: Not Israel, you leave, but Hezbollah, you stop.
2: Yes.
1: Why isn't that the term? That needs to be met. It seems to me that's what Trump and maybe he'll say that. He and the Lebanese president needs to be talking about today. But what you're talking about is Lebanon is saying we will stop Hezbollah from attacking Israel with our own soldiers. Well, my question is, why haven't you done that
0: exactly
1: up to this point?
0: Mm-hmm. Hezbollah's been there for a long time.
1: Yeah. You know, Lebanon is was known as the Paris of the Middle East.
0: Mm-hmm.
1: Beirut was
0: mm-hmm.
1: on the Mediterranean, Ray. It was
3: right.
1: a very
3: beautiful,
1: very,
3: beautiful,
1: and a Christian country for the most part.
3: Yes,
1: if I remember
3: yes.
1: correctly.
3: Yes.
1: So a lot of Christians live there in Lebanon. They're Arab, but they're Christians. But that country has just been decimated by war because of the terrorist group Hezbollah operating within it.
0: Yep.
1: And you may remember that's where our Marines were bombed in the 80s.
0: Mm-hmm.
1: We lost. Remember how many Marines died in that?
0: Oh, it was a couple of hundred, I think.
1: Yeah, it was,
0: in
1: it was terrible.
0: Yeah, yeah.
1: Was Reagan president then, or was Jimmy Carter? I think Reagan was president by then.
3: Reagan. Yeah, it was under President Reagan.
2: So Hezbollah was killing people back
1: oh,
2: then.
1: Oh, they were killing.
2: Oh.
1: They killed U.S. Marines.
3: Yeah.
1: And see, here's the connection. This is why this is all. This is this history here. Iran gives money to support Hezbollah to attack Americans and to attack.
2: Mm.
1: Jews and Israelis.
0: Yeah.
1: So anyway. All right, we'll be back with more of today's issues on the American Family Radio Network. A lot more to talk about, a lot more happening. And so we shall return momentarily.

0: It's my turn.
1: Here is your host for My Turn, Don Wildman.
0: Centuries ago, a man wrote, "I keep working toward that go." He had not arrived, yet he continued to work at arriving. This man knew a great truth of life, a truth which kept him working at the task. Paul knew that the thrill of life is in trying. Success in life often brings satisfaction, but the thrill which life offers is in trying to be successful. The thrill of life comes not from achieving our goal, but in the attempt to achieve it. The thrill is in trying. Our goals in life should always be a little beyond our reach. This keeps us trying. As long as we have a goal in front of us, just a little beyond our reach, we have something to work toward. This makes life worth living. You know, life would be meaningless for me unless I had a goal that was a little beyond my reach. Back when I first started writing, I couldn't even give my work away. I approached many publishers with a manuscript for my first book, and I'm sure not a few of them had a good laugh about it. But I wanted to write, and regardless of what others had to say, I continued to try. Now, since that first effort, I've been able to accomplish some rather, for myself at least, good goals. But for me, the thrill is not so much in accomplishing the goal as it is in trying to accomplish that goal. Each time I nearly reach a goal I've set for myself, I push it just a little bit higher because the thrill is in trying. We should never let the fear of failing keep us from experiencing the thrill of trying. We should never cease to try to go higher and farther because of fear we will not make it. We will be richer simply because we tried. And also, whether we make it or not, we can experience the thrill which comes from trying. Perhaps you've wanted to do some things but have not attempted them because you were fearful you could not accomplish them. Well, attempt them. Go at them with the best you have. Do not be afraid because you might fail. Make an effort. You will be richly rewarded, and you will also receive the thrill that comes in trying. The thrill of following the carpenter from Galilee is in trying. You know, when you are a Christian, you're always working toward a goal which you know you will never reach. But there is a tremendous thrill in trying to reach that goal. God is continually calling us to be a little bit better, a little bit bigger than we are. Like Paul, we never arrive, but we keep working toward that goal. The man of Galilee himself experienced the thrill of trying. The odds against his accomplishing what he attempted to accomplish in the manner in which he attempted it were infinitely great, but he was willing to try. The thrill, I say again, the thrill is in trying. Ask and you will receive. Seek and you will find. Knock and the door will be open to you. Our fondest dreams, the dreams God has planted in our heart, can come true. And the thrill of life is in trying to make them come true.
1: This has been My Turn with Don Wildman, a production of the American Family Association.
2: Hello, everyone. I'm Tim Wildman, president of American Family Association and American Family Radio. Hey, we've got some great tours lined up for March of 2027. We've got one tour we call the Footsteps of Paul tour. 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And then we've got a separate tour to Italy, where we're going to Venice and Florence and Pisa and Rome and all the sites of Italy. 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We've arranged that as well. Also, this tour of Italy, it's not like the Olive Garden tour of Italy. You know, this is, we're really going there to Italy to see Italy and to eat Italian food too as well. So for information on any of the tours I've mentioned here, go to tours.afa.net. tours.afa.net, tours.afa.net.
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2: Hey, welcome back, everybody, to Today's Issues on the American Family Radio Network. Tim, Fred, Wesley, and Ray. I mean, we are solving the world's problems one by one here. Hey, real quick, not to belabor a point, as they say. What's the other thing we always say? Something about a dead horse.
5: Beat a dead horse.
2: Yeah, beat a dead horse, which I've never done before.
5: Sorry, chew my pop.
2: You ever beat a dead horse, Ray?
6: But that horse is dead. Give him another kick.
2: All right, not to beat a dead horse, but I guess I'll beat it anyway. Let me just put things in perspective just a minute for our friends. Our listeners are Christians, and they care desperately about Israel.
6: Uh-huh. Yeah, yeah.
2: Because Israel's in the Bible, and God, that's the Holy Land. So we care about that. And the Jewish people, well, we care about everybody. I mean, the gospel message is for, doesn't matter what ethnicity you are, or even what your religious background is, or color of your skin, or anything like that. The gospel message is for all the world, Jesus said. So, but let me just put this in perspective as something people could understand. Israel is a small country, relatively speaking. It's about the size of New Jersey, right?
7: Mm-hmm.
2: Or maybe about the size of my home state here in Mississippi. About that size. They only have like 11 million people live in the whole country. It's basically a haven for Jews who want to live, want their own state,
7: mm-hmm.
2: their own country. Well, okay, let's imagine that I use my state, my home state of Mississippi as an example. Let's imagine for a minute, here's what Israel's facing. Let's imagine that a terrorist organization was on the Tennessee border of Mississippi, firing rockets into Mississippi from Tennessee. And the Tennessee government is unable to stop the terrorist from firing from Tennessee into Mississippi and killing people. I'm using an analogy everybody, I think, can understand. So the president, and I'm hoping and I'm praying he doesn't go after Israel today, Ray.
6: Mm-hmm. Yeah.
2: I'm hoping. And sometimes he'll say stupid stuff about Israel that I just go, why are you saying this, in my opinion? So hopefully Trump will not be baited into that today. But basically Trump, in this case, would be meeting with the governor of Tennessee, and he's saying, you need to get the Mississippians out of Tennessee. Well, wait a minute. The Mississippians aren't the one who's firing the rockets. Does this make sense?
7: Uh-huh.
2: You see what I'm saying?
7: Uh-huh.
2: So that's what's going on here. And if you're in Israel, you're going, wait a minute. If this terrorist organization would quit firing and killing our people and threatening our land, we would live at peace. So you need to talk to them,
7: mm-hmm.
2: not talk to us about how we're defending ourselves. Does that make sense?
7: Yes.
2: So that's my take on that. But I was trying to draw an analogy out here. Ray, why should we care about Israel and the Holy Land?
6: Look, Jesus was a Jew. The 12 apostles were Jewish. The earliest Christian church, the one in Jerusalem, was 100% Jewish. But it goes back into the Old Testament. The promises of the Messiah, they were given to the nation of Israel. It goes all the way back to Abraham. That's 4,000 years ago. 4,000 years of Jewish history in that little tiny. By the way, Tim, I checked it out. I asked ChatGPT while you were talking that the modern state of Israel is almost exactly the size of New Jersey, which is not. I mean, Mississippi is bigger than New Jersey. New Jersey is not a big state. So right there, compacted in that tiny area, the crossroads between Africa, Asia, and Europe, that may be the most important real estate in the world, God set his people in that land, gave the promise to Abraham, Abraham to Isaac, Isaac to Jacob, Jacob to Joseph, and the brothers, the 12 tribes, and you've got the whole story of the Old Testament there. Those promises God made to the Jewish people, I think they are still yet to be fulfilled here in our day. Are the Jews God's chosen people? Well, he chose them, right, Fred?
7: He
6: chose them.
7: Uh-huh.
6: He never unchose them. Now, today, they're primarily in unbelief. That's kind of the point that Paul makes in Romans 9, 10, and 11. And we've been, we Gentiles, we've been grafted in. But Paul says, don't get the big head, Gentiles. You can be ungrafted at any time, and God is going to bring back to his ancient people. He's going to put them in the place of blessing. And when Jesus comes again, the Jewish people in this large, large, large numbers are going to turn to the Lord Jesus Christ. They're going to look upon him whom they have pierced. I just want to say, if you're a Christian, you cannot separate your Christianity from its roots in ancient biblical Judaism, from the promises to Abraham comes our Savior was Jewish. And by the way, with this I'll finish, Tim. What's the first verse of the New Testament? I never get tired of saying this. What's the very first? Matthew chapter 1, verse 1, the book of the generations of Jesus Christ, son of David, son of Abraham. God sent his son in answer, in fulfillment of the promises made to Abraham 4,000 years ago. Christians ought to love the Jewish people. And I think as a matter of practice, as Americans, our best friend in the Middle East is the nation of Israel. We ought to support them in every way we can.
7: Why does it? Matthew put that lineage in there? Read that again here. You're talking about Matthew chapter 1, verse 1?
6: Verse 1. The whole argument of the book of Matthew is that Jesus didn't just show up in Bethlehem one day, but he came in fulfillment of the Old Testament promises. Matthew wants the Jews of the first century to know Jesus is your promised Messiah. So, Tim, he starts by saying, folks, just check me out. Matthew chapter 1, verse 1, the book of the generations, the family tree of Jesus, son of David, son of Abraham, thus connecting the whole Christian story to the story of the Old Testament. He goes all the way back to the beginning.
7: And you may ask, okay, why the tension today around the Middle East? We keep talking the Middle East has been tension. It's because Satan has his team. They're called Islamic terrorists. Iran hates the Jewish people. We talk about it's a postage stamp of a nation. They just want to live in peace.
8: Right.
7: That's all they want.
8: Yeah, they're not threatening Iran.
7: They don't want Iranian land. They don't want Lebanese land.
8: No.
7: In fact, they have tried through the years. That's how, Hamas took over Gaza. Israel gave up that territory along the Mediterranean. Israel gave it to them.
8: Right.
7: Because maybe Israel reasoned, maybe if we do this for them, they'll like us and they'll leave us alone.
8: Right.
7: And we all know what happened there.
8: Yeah.
7: And I think also the hatred that you have, sadly now, for the Jewish people in this nation, all the anti-Israel.
8: Yes, I think that's spiritual too.
7: It's all satanic.
5: I really think a two-state solution could work.
8: Oh, Wesley, boy, you're a first for that one.
6: Hello.
8: That was sarcasm off the charts there, ladies and gentlemen.
7: Let's do a poll on that one.
8: Right. Well, a two-state solution was tried.
5: That's
8: it's called Gaza, and it didn't work.
7: Yes.
8: It hasn't worked as far as keeping the peace.
5: We tried it more than that, though. But, yeah.
8: All right, you're listening to Today's Issues on the American Family Radio Network. Again, the big deal in Washington, D.C. today is that President Donald Trump is meeting with the Lebanese president.
7: Yes.
8: So we'll see what outcome of that meeting. What's over now? Is it over now? Or at least they quit covering it on TV. Mm-hmm. Now, President Trump says that we, talking about the United States, will attack Iran's nuclear sites. Was he talking about energy, power?
7: I thought we did that last year. I thought it was...
5: There's another site, though.
7: Oh, yeah, I know. Okay. I'm being facetious.
5: I thought maybe I need to help here.
8: Okay, here's the question. He may be talking about nuclear energy sites. You know what I'm talking. Do y'all know what I'm talking about?
5: I know what you're talking about, but that's not what he's referring to.
7: No,
5: he's referring to another nuclear site.
8: Okay.
5: That's why people are getting frustrated.
8: Yeah.
5: Because what you're about to say.
8: I think Trump would do better just to say, here, Marco, you take all the questions.
6: Right.
7: To your point, Tim, though, there's a Wall Street Journal story this morning. Israel believes Iran moved nuclear centrifuges into Pickaxe Mountain.
5: That.
8: Pickaxe Mountain?
6: Where's that?
8: I used to canoe there when I was a kid.
7: I'm not sure what end of Iran that is in, but this is a Wall Street Journal story this morning.
8: That's what.
6: So the thought is, Fred, they moved the centrifuges in there,
5: guys.
6: deep in the caverns under that mountain.
8: Yeah, which we can't get to.
5: We got to move on.
8: Yeah. Next story.
5: Next topic.
7: Okay.
5: Not next story. Be careful.
8: I agree with you.
5: Next topic.
8: I'm tired of talking about it.
7: Let's come home. To a very interesting topic.
8: It's all good here back home in the U.S.
7: It's about 10 days ago that we got the news that Senator Lindsey Graham had passed away. Very shocking news. And, of course, we know that within a couple of days, the governor of South Carolina chose Lindsey Graham's sister, Darlene Graham Norden, to finish off his term. Now, Lindsey Graham was running for re-election this fall. So, and the funeral, by the way.
8: They buried him?
7: No, not yet. There's going to be a state funeral, a state viewing, 1 week from today at the Capitol. So we're going to have that. However, the development in this story is that Darlene Graham Norden made it official yesterday. She wants to run for her brother's position in the Senate. Now, a lot of people thought she would be happy with just finishing it off, but she believes that he would want her to finish that term. She did an interview with Sean Hannity last night on Fox. This is what she had to say about her reasons for now wanting to run for a full 6 year Senate term to represent South Carolina. Cut number two.
9: I've been praying a lot, talking to my family, but with the love of my family, with the support of his staff, I know I'm a hard worker. I learned that from Lindsey. He cared about the people of this state. I've worked for almost 30 years for the people of this state.
10: I'm gonna talk about that in a minute.
9: I feel like I can do it. I feel an inner peace about it. Will it be difficult? Yes.
7: Well, there are some flies in the ointment on
8: this.
7: Where
8: is she from? What part of the country? Darlene.
6: It's got to be South Carolina.
8: I think you knew the answer.
5: I also didn't want to say it like you idiot. South Carolina.
8: No. She'd probably be the first Senator Darlene we've ever had.
6: Oh, I'm sure that's
8: in the U.S.
6: right.
8: Senate.
5: She sounds like a Darlene.
8: Listen, I'm just teasing because she's. It's funny listening to her talk to a New Yorker like Sean Hannity.
7: Well, here's the thing: there are two Republican congressmen, who also
8: she's going to be challenged.
7: It's Russell Fry and Ralph Norman.
8: Yeah,
7: they have made it official. They are in this race. Now, Lindsey Graham had raised a whole pile of money for his election.
8: Because this was his reelection year.
7: It was.
8: Yeah.
7: It was. And I read somewhere this morning where, according to the rules, she just doesn't get that pot of money. She gets, a couple of thousand dollars out of it.
8: Okay.
7: The rest of it goes to the RNC, the Republican National Committee.
8: Okay.
7: And they can dole out this money to whomever they wish.
8: Okay.
7: So this has the potential to get a little bit nasty.
8: Yeah.
7: You know,
8: well, I figure there would probably be one or two other, at least a couple of people in South Carolina who want to run for Senate, and they don't want to, they have a right to run. They're going to run. Whoever wins a Republican primary, be it Darlene Graham or someone else, is going to win because it's a red state.
7: Oh yeah,
8: South Carolina. So these other people probably feel like, hey, I'm
5: it's a good opportunity.
8: I'm sorry he passed, but you don't just hand it off to somebody just because they're the sister of.
5: Right.
8: Well, if I want to run, I'm going to go ahead and run too. I may lose to her, but I'm going to give it my best shot because I want to be a senator. I want to be the U.S. Senator of South Carolina. So that's coming up. Did you just say that they've announced already?
7: Yeah, these people have announced.
8: Have announced too?
7: Yes. Okay. So there's going to be a primary. Coming up in the next couple of weeks.
8: All right.
7: And then if it's a tie, if nobody gets over 50%, they have to have a runoff by the end of August. So this is going to get interesting very quickly.
6: All right. Okay, just a second, Fred. Read the names of whoever's going to run against her. See if there's anybody.
7: Well, Russell Fry, for sure. Congressman Russell Fry.
8: So he's a sitting U.S. representative from South Carolina.
7: That is correct.
8: Okay.
7: Also, Ralph Norman. Same thing. He's a sitting congressman from South Carolina. Both of them have said, we are in it.
8: Okay. So Ralph.
7: Ralph Norman.
8: Ralph Russell and Darlene.
7: Right? Yeah. Yeah.
8: Huh.
7: Yeah.
5: That's a TV series.
8: That's a TV show right there. Welcome to. Anyway, that's going to be interesting to see what happens there. So would that have to happen? Do you know the dateline on this? Does that have to happen?
7: Oh, the primary is coming up in the next 2 or 3 weeks.
8: Okay. And then whoever wins that will be the Republican nominee in November.
7: Correct.
8: Okay, I got you.
7: Yeah. But if there's a tie, they have to have a runoff by the end of August.
8: Oh, yeah. Well, somebody has to win 50%.
7: That's correct.
8: If you've got three people and nobody wins 50%, the top two will be in a runoff.
7: Yep.
8: Yeah. All right, you're listening to Today's Issues on the American Family Radio Network. By the way, we're getting people signed up who wanting to go with us to Greece and to Israel. So Wesley and Walker are leading the tour to Greece in March 2027. We call that the Footsteps of Paul. Tell folks where you go.
5: Well, we go to, I'll start with this and I'll give some exact locations. You can go to in your Bible, Acts chapter 15 through 18. We cover almost every location mentioned there in that order too. So we go to Thessalonica, or they call it that, it's Thessalonica.
8: That's what they call it, right.
5: Yeah, Philippi. We go to Corinth. We also go to Athens. We and within those places, there's a lot of historical and biblical sites that we go to, such as the Lydia's Baptistry, Paul and Silas's imprisonment, Mars Hill. I always have a hard time pronouncing this. The Acropolis.
8: Acropolis. Yeah.
5: We go. I think I mentioned Mars Hill, the Olympic Stadium. These are just of.
8: And you go like you said. You go to the old city of Corinth.
5: Mm-hmm. Yep, absolutely.
8: 1 Corinthians, 2 Corinthians?
5: That's right.
8: What that's based on. You been there, Ray?
6: I have been. And you know, folks, this trip of a lifetime.
8: Yeah.
6: Because most of us read over Acts 15, 16, and 17. Can you imagine? You're at Thessalonica. There you are, right?
8: Right.
6: You read Acts 17. That's one of the most dramatic scenes of the New Testament, the Acropolis. And Paul is on Mars Hill. And there you are. So, Wesley, I think this is fantastic.
8: So Wesley and Walker are leading that. They went last year, and they're going again.
5: That's right.
8: So that's in March.
5: March 9th to the 16th.
8: And then my wife Allison and I are going to lead the tour to Italy.
5: Mm-hmm.
8: So we're going to Italy. We're going to Venice. That's where Paul got on the gondola, if you read over there.
6: A very little known part of the New Testament.
8: Yeah, if you read over there, you have to keep
6: Paul
8: reading
6: and Venice,
8: over there in Acts. It's in there. So then we're going to Florence, we're going to Pisa, and we're going to Rome, including the catacombs.
5: Yeah.
8: And Rome is just fascinating. The Eternal City is what they call it. So what I'm saying is... you can choose either one of those tours, Greece or Italy, or you can go on both of them because we put them back to back. Some people are doing this. They're going on both of them. They go back to back. So we've arranged for a flight from Athens to Venice. So you would just get on that flight. We'll take you to the airport. And then
5: I'll be there.
8: You'll drop them off, and then we'll meet them at the airport in Venice to begin our Italian tour. So anyway, that's something if you want to do that in 2027, we would love to.
5: And we choose springtime for good reason.
8: Yeah.
5: Good weather.
8: But the crowds are less. The weather is, you may have to wear a jacket some, but it's better than standing in line in the summer in Europe, because they're baking over there right now. And I didn't say B-A-C-O-N. I'm talking about B-A-K-I-N-G. Well, they're baking like bacon. You know what I'm saying?
5: I do know what you're saying.
8: Okay, so for information on any of the either one of those tours or both of those tours, what's the website, Wesley?
5: You can go to tours.afa.net. Tours with an S, .afa.net.
8: Tours.afa.net, tours.afa.net. So you can look at the tours, the itinerary. It does cost money. We'd like to go for free, but it costs money. So we just check it out, tours.afa.net. That's Greece, Italy, 2027 in March. You're listening to Today's Issues on American Family Radio. What's next, Fred?
7: Well, if you're a political conservative, you're having a little bit of fun right now watching what's going on inside the Democratic Party.
8: By the way, excuse me.
7: Yeah.
8: I just got a text and said I misspoke and said Israel.
7: Yes, you did.
8: I did? Mm-hmm. Well, how come nobody corrected me?
5: I thought that
7: because you were motoring on there.
8: Okay,
6: you're on a roll.
8: Okay, well, I was on a roll incorrect. So I expect my friends to keep me from going off the cliff.
6: You said Israel. We thought you knew what you were talking about, right?
8: Yes. We are not going to Israel in March.
5: We're going to Italy.
8: We're going to Italy.
6: Italy.
8: And we're going to Greece. So we'll go to Israel in the future, but not in March 2027. So just to correct the record there.
7: All right.
8: Go ahead now. Go ahead.
7: Yeah, you're having fun watching what's going on inside the Democratic Party. Do we have time to play a 50-second clip there, Mr. Brent? Okay.
8: What are we about to hear?
7: Joe Scarborough, unapologetic Democrat cheerleader.
8: Yeah.
7: He is really worried about what's going on with these Democrat socialists taking over that party. Cut number 7.
11: There have been some extraordinarily loony ideas coming from some of these people. Getting rid of prisons, getting rid of cops. That didn't work well for Democrats before. It didn't work well for American cities either when people were talking that way. America's getting safer again, in good part because both parties have come to the conclusion that police officers are a good thing. Police officers make communities safer, make our children safer, make our schools safer. The people spewing just like the most extreme positions, some of them did pretty well in Iowa. Some of them did pretty well in New Hampshire. Joe Biden, I think he ended up in 4th in Iowa, 5th in New Hampshire. When you actually got to South Carolina and got to working class voters, Biden rolled to victory.
7: Yeah, it's I've got a lot more, but we're out of time.
8: What he's saying there is that this is who you just heard right there, Joe Scarborough, is himself a Democrat.
7: Yes.
8: By the way, he's formerly a Republican from Florida.
7: Mm-hmm.
8: But he's a Democrat, and he's saying these people on the far, far left are crazy, and they're going to kill us in the election if we let their ideas go forward, right?
7: Yep. That's it.
8: So, interesting coming from a Democrat. All right, we're out of time for this hour. So we're going to take a short break, and we will have Steve Paisley-Jordahl come in here and see what he has to say. So stay with us.

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2: There's a lot of people out there and they're saying, well, I believe this is going to happen. 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
3: For American Family News, I'm Robert Thornton. The Trump administration has paused more than $1 billion in federal Medicaid payments to two states over fraud risks. Here's Fox's Jeff Manasso.
4: HHS Secretary Robert F. Kennedy Jr. with a warning to California and Minnesota that the department is withholding more than $1 billion in federal Medicaid payments until the states turn over additional documentation over what the department describes as suspected fraud and noncompliance.
5: You will not receive taxpayer dollars until you prove that those payments are legitimate.
4: HHS also saying the Biden administration abandoned oversight on Medicaid spending, in which millions of dollars has been flagged as going to dead people. And that the outrage over the theft of American tax dollars crosses party lines. Jeff Manasso, Fox News.
3: The pause is the latest in a series of payment suspensions in mostly Democrat-run states amid what the Trump administration calls an unrelenting war on fraud. Democrat politicians have accused the administration of deliberately targeting states run by political opponents. President Trump is not ruling out a diplomatic end to the war in Iran. Here's Fox's Jared Halpern.
6: Amid daily U.S. airstrikes, President Trump says Iran's leaders are desperate to meet for negotiations.
7: And until they're ready to meet in a meaningful way, we have no interest.
6: Speaking alongside Lebanon's president, President Trump signaled expanding American military operations, foreshadowing strikes on Pickaxe Mountain, a site where it's believed Iran moved nuclear centrifuges.
7: We'll be hitting that area probably pretty soon, and there's not a thing they can do about it.
6: Iran has continued targeting commercial ships in the Strait of Hormuz, as well as American allies in the region. At the White House, Jared Halpern, Fox News.
3: Fox Weather says flight disruptions across the U.S. climbed today as severe weather affected the East Coast. Flights were running significantly behind schedule as FAA ground stops at key hubs along the eastern seaboard created massive operational bottlenecks. The Storm Prediction Center says numerous wind damage reports were found from Indiana and to parts of the East Coast. Mars Wrigley signaled it will lay off hundreds of workers as it relocates its headquarters from Newark, New Jersey to an expanded facility in Chicago. The candy maker has popular brands such as M&M's, Snickers, Milky Way, Twix, and Skittles. This comes after the company spent $100 million to expand in Chicago, where its global headquarters is located. Artificial intelligence is providing time-saving shortcuts for a number of research and writing projects, but according to a trusted American pastor, it will never write a good sermon. More from AFN's Steve Jordal.
8: When Jonathan Edwards delivered his famous Sinners in the Hands of an Angry God sermon at the height of the First Great Awakening in 1741, it said there was a great moaning and crying out throughout the whole house, and people were gripping the pews because they feared they might literally slip into hell. Such is the power of a great sermon crafted by an anointed preacher. But Dr. Robert Jeffress of First Baptist Dallas says such conviction will never come courtesy of ChatGPT.
9: The preacher not only has to discover the meaning of the text, he has to pour it through his own repentance, his own conviction, his own belief before it can be applied to other people. And I've never met a machine yet that can repent of its sins.
8: As AI becomes more and more entrenched into everyday life, Jeffress says there will be a role for it to play in the church, and specifically for pastors.
9: And I think AI for sermons can be useful in researching the meaning of words and what others have said about the text, but AI can never compose a successful, effective sermon all by itself.
8: And Jeffress says AI is still very unreliable when it comes to getting the facts right. He borrows from Ronald Reagan when he admonishes pastors to trust but verify whatever AI gives you. But pastoring is far more than just preparing and delivering a sermon a week.
9: When somebody's going through an illness or they've lost a loved one in death, they don't want to talk to a machine. They want to talk to a pastor.
8: I'm Steve Chortall.
3: 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We invite you to visit AFN.net and see a whole lot more there. 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

0: Hey, welcome back, everybody, to today's issues on the American Family Radio Network. Thanks for listening to the program. And we got 24 and a half more minutes to go here. I'm Tim with Wesley and Ray, raised in Florida. We're in Mississippi, and joining us now is Steve Paisley, Jordog. Good morning, Steve.
1: Hey, everybody. And hi, Ray. Last time I saw you was at a dinner at a church here in Tupelo. You fed me, and it was really good.
2: Yeah, it's good to see you again.
1: Thank
2: you. By the way, Steve.
1: Yes, sir.
2: I want to ask you a question.
1: Yes.
2: Okay. Do you ever drink Red Bull?
1: No, I drink Monster Energy when I'm allowed to. My wife is discouraging me from doing any of that. So
2: okay. She should. She should. So just tell Heather not to pay any attention to what I'm about to say.
1: Okay. I won't.
2: Okay. Just if you're listening, dear, do not listen. Okay.
1: Yeah. Turn it off.
2: This is my new favorite drink, which I've discovered since I was in Tupelo. This regular Red Bull, I don't touch that stuff.
1: Yeah.
2: But they got a summer edition.
3: Yeah, that's it.
2: This
3: that's
2: bright yellow Sudachi Lime.
1: That's right. Sudachi Lime Red Bull.
2: We're going to drink this in heaven, friend.
3: That's right.
2: This,
3: good stuff.
2: You've had that, Wesley?
3: I have, yeah.
1: I might try that.
3: Hey, that's a sugar-free one, too. I can see at the top.
2: Yeah, it's a sugar-free at the top. That's a mistake. Usually I take it leaded, not unleaded,
3: right.
2: But you can have it either way.
3: Uh-huh.
2: And
0: all right, now tell me here again.
1: How do you spell Sudachi?
2: S-U... Sudachi. It comes from Japan, they tell me.
0: Yeah.
2: Sudachi Lime.
3: They tell me.
0: Sometimes they'll print them in the newspaper, Steve.
3: Oh, okay.
0: Yeah.
1: I didn't know that.
0: You can buy books. What did I say wrong?
2: No, you did good. You did great.
0: You can buy them, or you can buy little magazines at the convenience store or something.
1: They got cartoons and stuff?
0: It's a bunch of numbers.
1: Oh, okay. That's right. Okay, got it. All right. Sudachis. Yeah.
0: Sudachis.
1: Yeah. Got it.
2: Oh, I got it. I'm slow, but I got it.
1: Sudoku.
0: Wait a minute.
1: Sudachi.
2: Sudoku.
0: I think I'm mistaken.
1: Right.
2: It took me a while to get to that. I'm so slow today.
0: Sudokus.
1: Sudoku, that's it. Yeah, no, that's way too mathematic for me.
0: My wife, right. Alice, she loves those things.
2: Yeah, my wife does.
1: So Heather and I have been kind of getting off.
0: Can I ask one more question for you?
1: You're talking
0: about Heather and I getting off on something legal, hopefully.
1: Yeah.
2: Here we go.
0: So let me ask you about these energy drinks you guys are discussing here. I don't drink them.
2: Right.
0: I drink coffee, but the energy drinks, is there a downside to drink? You mentioned Red Bull. What do you got there in front of you, Ray?
2: This is the summer edition is what it's called. It's Red Bull Sudachi Lime.
0: Okay,
2: sugar free.
0: Right, so but both of you guys drink these energy drinks. Is that what they're called, Wesley?
3: Let me say this.
0: And they're legal, right?
3: They're legal.
0: Okay.
3: This is my answer to almost everything because when it comes to medicine or comes to energy drinks or comes to food, you got camps, man. People are
0: divide our audience.
3: So I'll just say this,
0: it's like a Baptist Methodist divide,
3: very similar.
0: Okay. I got
2: pretty
0: you
3: because there's one story out there you're going to find where a kid drank five of these and went to football practice
0: and they're going to say quit talking about these things, people shouldn't be drinking them.
3: Here you go.
0: Okay, tell me.
3: I'm a very simple man, everything in moderation.
0: Okay.
3: So if you're drinking five of those before lunch, you're going to have a problem.
0: You're an idiot.
3: That's right. You're an idiot.
2: You're an idiot.
1: You're an amped up idiot.
3: But there's a time and a place for that Red Bull right there. I've had one when I had a 6-hour road trip. You know, I've had them when I've had a long day and I got somewhere else to be next. You know, there's a place for them.
0: It's just a boost of energy.
3: It's a boost of energy.
0: Right.
3: By the way, you can look on their website. It's roughly what ounce is that?
2: There's 8 ounces and then there's
3: what's that 12. One? Well, yes, that's a cup and a half, two cups of coffee.
0: Okay.
3: Right there.
0: Steve, you knock back what?
1: Well, I do 5-hour energies when I really need something. If I
0: 5-hour energies.
1: 5-hour energies comes in a little bottle.
0: What happens at 10 after the 5?
1: You got to take another one or else you go to sleep.
0: Right. There is a crash point.
1: So here's the thing. Heather and I are late night people. We kind of like to be late night, but I have to get up really early to get in here and do all the production work I need to do for our show here and do all the work. So my alarm goes off at 5:00 in the morning. Oftentimes, we don't get to bed till after midnight. So I might wake up needing something to keep me awake on the way to work.
0: Well, what's the difference between that and me drinking caffeinated coffee?
1: There are other vitamins. There are other things. If you talk with like a health professional,
0: there are other things that are good for you in there
1: that are maybe not so good for you in there.
3: It's very similar. So on Red Bull's website, they'll describe an 8-ounce can. It's about a cup and a half of coffee, 12-ounce, closer to two. So it's like drink from a caffeine standpoint.
0: Okay.
3: So the caffeine's not.
0: What are those? What's the ingredients that I'm thinking about when you need them in the summertime when you're out like sweating?
3: Electrolytes.
0: Electrolytes.
1: Yeah.
2: Electrolytes.
3: They have
0: now. I do look for drinks with electrolytes, Ray.
3: That's right.
2: Those are good.
0: Yeah. They help you, right?
3: Yeah. Oh yeah. Absolutely.
0: Better than even water
3: mm-hmm.
0: in the summertime.
2: See, Tim, I just looked on the map, and you were talking about Interstate 95, which is where I guess we'll
3: yes,
2: be on Friday.
3: That's what you need.
2: This is how you
3: that's
2: get
3: it.
2: To
3: that's exactly right.
0: Yeah.
3: Absolutely.
0: You're going to.
3: Big time.
0: Yeah. So you really are driving, right?
2: We really are driving to New Jersey for Friday and Saturday. Yeah.
0: Yeah, that's the 95 that you're going to go.
3: Just to remind them one more time.
0: Yeah.
2: Just one more time.
0: That's one long haul, my friend.
2: I know.
0: I think you go through 27 states.
2: That's right.
0: On the way there. That's right. Actually, you do go through the original 13 colonies almost. Go ahead. What'd you say?
2: I think the great question is, do they have any Buc-ee's along Interstate 90?
0: They might one or two as long as you're in the South. I don't know if they got any up north yet or not.
2: I doubt it.
0: Yeah. All right, you're listening to today's issues. What's your first story, Steve?
1: This is an interesting story, Ray. I think you'll enjoy this one. Archaeologists in Israel have uncovered what they say are the charred remains of beams that were used in the first temple built by King Solomon himself and destroyed by Nebuchadnezzar. And they are actually unearthing, after a fire, they're unearthing what they say are the remains of wood that came from the actual first temple. It was protected by, they say,
3: petronized?
1: No, well, it's
3: or
1: not
3: it hardened or
1: not petrified. What they said is that it had some kind of covering on it that protected it all this time, and then the fire that of a building, they're going through rubble of a fire.
0: You know what they're talking about? This is what the archaeologists say.
1: Yes.
0: Right? So.
1: Correct.
0: They're saying, I don't know if they've how they carbon date or what all they do, Ray, but they're saying, are they saying they may be, or they're saying they're almost certain? How did they phrase that?
1: They say.
0: What's the word terminology?
1: The beams appear to have served as the roof of an inner courtyard in a building from the first temple period. IAA excavation director Ephrat Boker said.
0: Okay, if you go to Jerusalem, like I have many times, and Ray has many times, and Wesley has many times, you go to Jerusalem, you go to what's called the Temple Mount. On top of the Temple Mount today is the Dome of the Rock, which is the Muslim holy site, right? The dome, the golden dome, you see. But right beneath that is what's called the Western Wall or the Wailing Wall, which are remains, the only remains that we're aware of there, correct me if I'm wrong on this, Ray, of the Second Temple.
2: Of the Second Temple, right, Herod's Temple.
0: Which was destroyed in 70 A.D.
2: Right.
0: By the Romans, right?
2: Right, correct.
0: Okay, so these people are saying is that they've discovered remains from beams, wooden beams, which I don't know. I didn't know wood lasted that long. Could last that long, even preserved under. Anyway,
1: plaster that had melted off the building's walls sealed the wood beneath it and had likely preserved the beams for 2,600
0: okay,
1: years.
0: Okay, so Solomon's temple. We're talking how many years ago?
2: Well, 2,600, and you're talking 586 BC.
1: Yeah.
2: Right. When Nebuchadnezzar's army, you know, Nebuchadnezzar came three times to Jerusalem, 605 BC, when he defeated the city, but he didn't destroy the temple. That's when he took Daniel and the boys back to Babylon. Came in 597, defeated the city again. That's when Ezekiel, we think, was taken, but didn't destroy the temple. Came back in 586 BC, third time, and that's when he finished the job. They breached the walls. They basically turned Jerusalem into a wasteland, destroyed Solomon's temple, burned it so that there was nothing left. And I'm thinking, Tim, somebody

0: Makes sense.
1: So if something caught on fire by accident and it charred the wood,
0: and if it's been buried deep underground for a long time,
1: it would have
0: maybe it escaped the elements, such as water, for example.
2: Yeah. Yeah. And plaster would have maybe protected.
0: Plaster.
2: 2,600 years
1: together, we came up with that. Good job, guys.
0: Well, I'm looking at y'all. Y'all look like scientists to me.
1: That's right.
0: My kind of scientists right here. Listen, one other thing related to that is if you go north to Galilee today, you can go to a place where they have the remains of what they call the Jesus boat.
3: Mm-hmm. Oh, yeah.
0: And the Jesus boat was discovered in the Sea of Galilee when, this is probably 30 years ago or longer, I'm not sure, I've forgotten exactly when it was, some brothers who lived along the Sea of Galilee, the water had gotten so low that the remains of a boat was exposed. And they excavated it, if that's the right word to use, and preserved what they could. It's not the whole boat. You can look it up on the internet. It's called the Jesus boat. But they dated it back to the reason it's called the Jesus boat because they dated it back to the time of Christ.
1: Wow.
0: So this, what remains of that boat was preserved because it was in mud.
4: Right.
0: Under the...
4: For 2,000 years.
0: For 2,000 years. Yeah. That's my point. Mm. For 2,000 years, this wooden boat was preserved. And it's fascinating to see how they excavated it. I'm not sure. I guess you'd use the word excavation when you're talking about in water. I know you do when you're talking about on land. But it's pretty fascinating to read about. So my point is that, yes, wood can last and be preserved for thousands of years even, under the right conditions. So, did you look it up, Wesley? Jesus boat, is that what you're looking at?
1: I've seen that. I know what you're talking about. What I'm looking at is how...
0: You're looking at baseball scores.
1: Yes.
0: You need to pay attention to what we're doing here, okay? We're talking about something serious.
1: Baseball season's not even
0: around.
1: And
0: you're looking at baseball scores.
1: If you would have said, are you about to get ready to set your trail cameras up for deer season, that'd be more accurate.
0: Okay. But no, I'm just kidding, people. Don't email us. Wesley's not looking up baseball scores. What are you looking up?
1: I'm looking up the method of purposefully charring the outside of wood to preserve. It is a thing.
0: Oh, okay. You've heard of that?
1: Yeah. Oh, yeah. That's a thing.
2: I'm looking up the Jesus boat.
0: Look it up. See what I'm
1: saying. Bonus
0: look
1: point.
0: Up the Jesus boat. See if what I'm saying is not true.
2: It's a first century fishing vessel discovered in 1986 on the northwestern shore of the Sea of Galilee.
1: Is that not... that looks similar to what we see when we
0: you can see it.
1: It's the Sea of Galilee.
0: Where we get off the boat,
1: that's right.
0: The Sea of Galilee, is the museum that holds that boat.
1: Yeah.
0: That holds that Jesus boat.
1: Mm-hmm. That's it.
0: They also
1: that in real now, they didn't let me touch it, though.
0: They also have excellent lattes.
1: That's right.
0: At the gift shop.
1: Uh-huh.
0: If you ever go there. Not that that's important, but you're listening to Today's Issues on American Family Radio. Steve, bring forth unto us the next story.
2: I want to go back, if we could, to talk about some of these DSA candidates because I think they are a real threat.
0: Tell people what DSA stands for.
2: Democrats, Socialists of America. These are the ultra-liberal Mondani-type candidates and officials that win elections, and so far we've got several that have won primaries that will be on the ballot in several states.
0: These are the people like AOC, Bernie Sanders, and even people to the left of them, right?
2: Yeah, correct.
1: And it's I can't name all of them off the top of my head, but we're having a wave of them,
0: right.
1: Either running for office,
0: right.
1: Or just getting elected in
0: right.
1: the office,
0: right?
1: Which is
0: it's a real problem inside the Democrat Party,
1: yes,
0: because as far left as the most modern day quote mainstream Democrats are, these people scare them.
1: Mm-hmm.
0: That's what we did last hour when we played Morning Joe. Go ahead, though. What are you going to say about this?
2: So I want to play Gustavo Gordillo. He is the vice chair of the Democrat Socialists of America.
0: Gustavo.
2: Gustavo.
0: I wouldn't have that name.
2: Gustavo. Not Gustavo. Gustavo.
0: Oh, Gustavo.
1: But it sounds still too close.
0: Yeah, pretty close to Gustavo. I would change my name. Well, anyway, go ahead.
2: Anyway, he is.

0: is the vice chair of the Democrat Socialist of America, and he was talking with someone on Fox about what their priorities are.
1: Yeah.
0: And then you're going to hear also from a Democrat strategist by the name of Jamie Metzl, who says that they're an actual danger to the Democrat Party. Let's listen to Cut 5.
2: United States Senate is an undemocratic institution. It gives more representation to people in smaller states. Landlords in New York have been making a 12% return on their investment for, on
3: How
2: average.
3: How much should they make? What's fair for the landlord to make if you don't like 12?
2: They're complaining that 12 is not enough. And we don't think that anyone should have a constitutional right to double-digit returns on their investment.
4: If we don't stand up to these radical extremists who are running on Democratic Party lines and say, we don't stand for them and they don't stand for our values, who are we and what does our party stand for? So unless the Democratic Party takes on these dangerous extremist radicals in a very clear and unequivocal way now, we will destroy our own party. And that's not good for the Democrats and it's not good for America.
1: Who was that?
0: That was Jamie Metzl. Metzl, he is a Democrat strategist who is saying that the PSA is dangerous to his party. And but Gustavo Gordillo was saying that they're going to create a law. First of all, they're going to outlaw the Senate, and they're going to do away with the Supreme Court and with the presidency, and they're going to install replacements.
1: That's their wish list.
0: That's their wish list.
1: Yeah.
0: But they also say that someone does not have a constitutional right. They are going to put in law that you can't make more than 9% profit on anything.
1: You know who's going to benefit from this?
0: Nobody.
1: The Republicans.
0: Yeah.
5: Yes.
0: We hope.
5: Yes.
1: The Republicans should benefit from this civil war.
0: They will.
1: That's now out in the open between between the far left and the far, far, far, far, far left.
0: Yeah.
1: They're fighting each other.
0: Yeah. Well, but I keep hearing voices that they're put on
1: you
0: the
1: keep
0: radio.
1: Hearing voices,
0: young,
1: Steve?
0: Keep hearing voices.
1: Wow.
0: Of young,
1: okay.
0: young voters, young people saying, no, there's so much unfairness that someone shouldn't be making trillions of dollars.
1: Okay, I've wondered, what is the appeal for these Democrat socialist parties? What's their primary appeal? This guy up in Maine who was running for Senate, what was his name?
0: His name was Graham Platner.
1: Okay, he came out of nowhere.
0: Yeah.
1: All right. To challenge Susan Collins, a Republican in a blue state, but she's been there forever. I was going like, this fellow, what is his appeal? It was over economic injustice.
0: Mm-hmm.
1: That's their main argument. Just like he was saying,
6: it's not fair
1: that we need price controls. We need
0: to seize the means of production.
1: Distribute
6: it evenly.
1: Nobody needs to be a billionaire, and we need to tax people who make over $1 million 90%. I mean, that's what Mamdani basically ran on, and here's who it appeals to. People who've feel like, okay, they're envious, they're jealous, they feel like there's injustice being done to the lower class. By lower class, I don't mean
6: systematic. There's systematic
1: income, the lower income folks, yeah. Okay? And that the wealthy are abusing the lower income folks, and they need to be dealt with. So it's very much like Karl Marx, okay? It's like, the revolution of the working class is what they call themselves.
6: There's one other person.
1: Against the rich and the powerful. It's a very appealing message for a lot of people. Go ahead.
6: There's one other person that appeals to that you left out.
1: Okay.
6: Someone who's lazy.
1: Yeah, because I need free stuff.
6: That's right.
1: More free stuff. Who's going to buy free stuff? Well, take it from him and give it to me.
0: Well, if you listen to the Democrats and the Democrat Socialists especially, but even just the Democrats, they do not have a positive message. All their whole pitch for going into 2026 and going into 2028 is Orange man bad.
6: That's right.
0: And that the system is set up against you. This is the identity politics that Barack Obama put in. You are being held down. You are a victim. You need to push back. And that's their whole message.
6: And it's, and
0: they don't have anything positive to say.
1: Yeah.
6: And it's dying. It is not working.
1: Yeah.
6: It is not.
1: Yeah. Well, we'll see.
0: It's not working.
1: But anyway, you're listening to Today's Issues. We're very affordable to listen to. Huh?
6: We're not going to distribute anybody else.
1: We don't charge anything. If you listen to the show, we're very affordable. Go ahead, Steve.
0: All right. So there's a gentleman named Kyle McDonald. He's a programmer. And he is putting together what he's calling an early warning system for the apocalypse. Basically, he thinks that all the rich people who have private planes are going to know something bad is coming before the rest. And this is part of this whole DSA, the rich are well off and they're oppressing. They're going to leave us to hold the bag when things go south. And they're saying, so he is keeping an eye on 31,000 private and business aircrafts. And his theory is if they all get up and go at the same time, something's coming. You better
1: not. Right.
0: So it's what he's calling
1: it's a computer program.
0: Early warning system. Right.
1: Yeah, apocalyptic early warning system he keeps up with. So he's got this computer program that tracks private jets all around the world. So he's going to let us know if they all start getting in the air at the same time.
0: If they all start getting in the air at the same time, people know that they're going heading for the hills because something bad is coming.
5: What are we supposed to do?
1: I know.
5: What
1: are we little people supposed to do that That's can't right. afford private jets?
0: Storm shelter. I don't know.
5: So much
1: a storm shelter. A storm shelter, really, Steve?
0: I don't know.
1: Okay.
0: I don't know. It's coming.
1: When I think of storm shelters, and we do have those where we live because of tornadoes, some people have them. But by the time I think about Ray going to the storm, you have to choose. You want to die? You want to die by spider, or you want to die by tornado?
5: That's right.
1: If you go to some of the
5: That's a tough choice, right there.
1: If you want to go to some of the storm cellars I've been in,
5: Who knows what's down in there?
1: I think I'll take my chances outside.
6: And what about the food that you got stored up down there?
1: No,
5: lobster rolls down there.
6: That's a good one.
1: I told you, I just got rid of my. We just got rid of our Y2K pantry.
5: On 26 years?
1: Yeah.
5: Just in case.
1: Yeah, that never happened. All right, we're out of time. Thank you, Steve.
0: My pleasure.
1: My thanks to Wesley, to Fred, to Ray, to Brent Creeley, our producer. See, Asher's out there running the video. I don't know where Cole Green went. Oh, there he is. He's over there playing cards. we'll see you tomorrow, everybody.
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8: I'm Steve O'Dell with Mission Network News. It's been nearly a month since twin earthquakes devastated northern Venezuela. The death toll crossed 5,200 this weekend, but the work of recovering other victims continues. Annabel Torrealba is the International Director of Latin America and the Caribbean Hispanic Ministry for TWR. She says their local team, RTM Venezuela, risks working in their damaged office building to keep recording special programs.
9: There isn't any other way. You have to go and do something.
8: Torrealba says believers are rallying to help others, and the gospel is making an impact.
9: Those that refused to believe before this tragedy, most of them are thanking God because they are alive. And all others are trying to look for ways to connect with God.
8: Pray for supernatural strength as churches help with recovery. Next, persecution has skyrocketed in the Indian state of Odisha since the leading Hindu nationalist party took control in 2024. Yet continued Bible shipments provide hope. Jason Wolford with Mission Cry says the government's public acceptance of Christianity is not the reality on the ground.
10: The law does much to nothing, if not even promote the disruption, the burning, those things of churches, etc.
8: Shipping Bibles to Odisha has become increasingly difficult, yet Mission Cry still sent out 4 containers recently.
10: That will be about 130,000 Bibles, seminary, and Christian books. Those 4 containers will be put together as offices for the seminary and staff and evangelistic team while they're building a building there.
8: Pray that the shipments would make it into the country and the team would remain safe. Thanks for listening to Mission Network News, a service of One Way Ministries. This month, Keys for Kids is offering free devotionals for kids and teens and a set of Bible highlighters. 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I'm Steve O'Dell.

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1: So good to be with you, friends. Another great week where we can look at important issues. I want you to know this week we're going to be addressing the speech that the vice president gave at the March for Life on Friday. We'll deal with that after today's show. Today's show, we have a very special guest to talk about an issue that's impacting you, whether you know it or not. Now, if you have been listening to the show, you know that we celebrated some of the changes taking place in the health arena, the changes to the vaccine schedule, the revamped food pyramid, and I say amen, it's about time. But I found an article from Molly Engelhardt, who I am following closely because she is an expert in this area. She says there's a growing divide emerging within the Republican Party in particular, and it isn't about personalities or rhetoric, it's about chemicals. Because chemicals are happening, whether we know it or not, in the food supply, in the way that we grow our food, in pesticides that are happening throughout the agriculture industry. And she is with me today to talk about this fabulous article and also to look at solutions. In case you're not remembering who Molly is, Molly Engelhardt is a regenerative farmer and rancher at Sovereignty Ranch. She's committed to food sovereignty, which is actually very important, soil regeneration and homesteading self-sufficiency. She's the author of the book Debunked by Nature. Debunk everything you thought you knew about food, farming, and freedom. She was on with me recently to tell her journey from going from a vegan chef and an LA restaurateur to hands in the dirt farmer and mother of, I think it's four, Molly, but you'll have to remind me. And I'm so grateful to have you back to talk about pesticides. I know that sounds funny in some people's conversations, but for those of us who care about the food supply, what we're taking in without realizing it, here we are making good choices about food and health and getting enough sunlight to form that vitamin D and all the other things. All the while, we might be taking in chemicals that are actually harming us.
2: Yes, ma'am. I think that the most important thing for us to think about is, you just mentioned about at the pro-life march, we have to think about pro-life farming. Like we think of these things as separate, right? You're like, we'll address this tomorrow. Mm-hmm. But if we're spraying our food with chemicals, we're killing our unborn children, or we're sterilizing ourselves in order to not be able to have children. And this is so important. And pro-life farming is to have there be life in the soil, life in the food, and resiliency in our families and our communities. And so you, in my opinion, cannot be pro-life and also be pro-chemical farming. Those two things cannot coexist. And that is something that I think people aren't making that connection. We're not even thinking about that. But what I was talking about in the article was not that, but I thought of it when you were saying.
1: I love it. I love it. You're absolutely right. I do not believe I've ever heard anybody have that in a speech. So you will be the first one to go on record to tie the regenerative farming. But it makes sense for those of us who've raised children and tried to plant anything in the soil. I learned a long time ago as a gardener, it's all about the dirt. And if there's no life in the dirt, your plant's going to die. And I learned that's 101, right? For anybody that wants to grow something in their garden, imagine then somebody like Molly who has to help us understand to feed lots of people, to feed nations. You have to think about the dirt. Going back to George Washington Carver, he figured that out when they were destroying the soil and came in with all kinds of solutions. So this article in particular, I found fascinating because you're saying, listen, people are applauding what are important steps in vaccine changes and new promotion of testing, which I'm all for. But you're saying there are these bigger issues that if we don't address them on a large scale, these things won't be enough.
2: I mean, they won't even matter because what's happening with the pesticide liability shield, with the Supreme Court taking up Monsanto's request for them to overturn lower courts, and we're not saying they will overturn, but that's the Monsanto thinks that they will, and that's why they're having the higher court take it up. And then we can look at multiple states that are having the liability shield issue being slipped through, and it's all being in the name of labeling and informed consent and making sure people know. But I played out in my article, the person who's wearing a suit and spraying the chemical may have read the label, but the parents and the children downstream on the food, in the park, on the golf course, are not privy to what was sprayed and what is in their food stream and in their water stream and in all around them and in the air and coming down in the rain on their heads. And so this idea that if we change the laws and we just say as long as the labeling on the packaging gives people the understanding that there could be cancer, there could be melanoma, there could be this, there could be that, then we don't need to be liable if people get sick from our product because we warned them. We had the duty to let you know, and we did let you know. Well, these laws are popping up, already been signed into law in Georgia. And so these are de facto liability shields, and we cannot allow this. We see what happened with the vaccine liability shield that happened in the 86. We've gone from 9 shots to 72 or 96, depending on, you know, how you count them and which ones are divided up from each other. So this is just crazy exponential growth of chemicals in our body. This is going to be exponential growth of chemicals in our water and our food. And as is, the sperm count of a man, we've spoken about this, is going down and down and down. And so by 2040, the average man in modern America or other westernized nations is going to be zero. My son is 5 years old. So what does that put him at his breeding age at that time? I am pro-life, and I am, people talk about reproductive rights. I want my children to have the right to reproduce. I do not want that right stripped from them. And so I actually think that that's the reproductive rights that we need to be fighting for. And we need to change that term around and say, yes, yes, I'm a yes for reproductive rights. My children deserve the right to reproduce, and it cannot be taken away with chemicals. And I think that many old school Republicans that are in places of power have been used to business as usual. We're pro-business, and so we're not going to be anti-chemical because we're pro-business. And I think that that time is dead, and they may not know it's dead, and they're still trying to go around as business as usual, but they will get primaried and they will lose their place because the MAHA coalition of mothers is powerful and are not necessarily traditional Republicans, but they are rubbing off on traditional Republicans. There are people coming into my restaurant that have never thought about seed oils and chemicals and, and Roundup and fortified flours. They've never thought about these things, and now they're passionate about them. So we're not just talking about this small part of the coalition anymore, the MAHA moms. We're talking about it's spread to the rest of the coalition. I just saw a study, not a study, but what, when they do a poll for Texas Republicans, 70% are anti-chemicals in their food, do not want to expand the rights of chemical companies if it will impact our food, our air, or our water. 70%. That is amazing. A very high number.
3: It is.
2: And so I suspect that these Republicans, it was a Democrat who stopped it, the from being in the big, beautiful deal or whatever the last thing was. Nope. And it was a Democrat who just stopped it in the appropriation committee. And I'm saying we need to wake up, conservatives, and recognize that your base now cares about healthy food and now cares about chemicals in their food. And of course they do, because anybody that's pro-life is going to be anti something that ends in the word side, because side means to kill, to murder. And so pesticide, fungicide, herbicide, those are all words for death. And we need to be pro-life farmers, and we need to be pro-life people. And we need to remind our elected representatives that it is their job to protect the lives of the families of their constituents. And
3: let me do a recap here. I love where you're going with this and your zeal. Well, this is why we have you on, Molly, because you are literally in the trenches, in the dirt. So you went from owning restaurants as a vegan, and now you're a rancher, beef rancher, and regenerative farmer. And I mean, your story, if you have not heard Molly's story, you've got to go back and go to carrieabbott.com. Just type in her name. Molly is M-O-L-L-I-E and Engelhart, E-N-G-E-L-H-A-R-T. You will love her story. And it's a story of faith and also of just waking up to the realities of how the system works. One thing I want to clarify is that sperm count worldwide is down 50%. A lot of people aren't aware of that. We've done shows on that. I'm curious if you're connecting pesticides to part of that reason. I know it's not the only thing, but are you saying chemicals and pesticides are playing a role in that?
2: Yes, I'm saying that I think it's cumulative, of course. And I think that people will say, well, there's correlation and not proven causation. And so I will agree, and we have to be careful about what we say, but we can see that the downward spiral has gone significantly more down since 96 when we started spraying Roundup or glyphosate on our grains directly. We also know that atrazine can turn perfectly healthy frogs from male frogs to reproducing female frogs.
3: Yes.
2: And so we know that there's impact on hormonal impact. And then we know that the gut microbiome has hormonal impact. And then I also want to say that many of these chemicals are endocrine interrupters, and they register in our body just like estrogen. Mm. And there's a huge issue with also polyester clothing. I just did a show about how a gentleman that lives near me had very low testosterone, below 250. And just by changing all of his clothes to cotton clothing, his testosterone went up over 500. So it went up more than 250 points with wow. No other changes, except for he was already eating organic food and blah, blah, blah. But just changing his clothing and not having synthetics against his skin made a huge difference in his testosterone. And so I think that there's been studies showing male fertility impacted by plastics.
3: Plastic, for sure.
2: Petroleum mm-hmm. products are the base for many fertilizers. Many fertilizers are made out of petroleum. Well, then we're spraying the waxes and the different other kinds of petroleum directly on the food to make it last longer, which are acting like endocrine interrupters in our body, specifically treating our body like it's estrogen. And so it is impacting men's virility and their ability to reproduce. And so,
3: and I would go one step further, because I'm willing.
2: Okay, let's now, go.
3: Because our hormones impact so much of our whole body, our whole system, as you well know. A lot of people think it's just about reproductive. It's not. It impacts your brain. It impacts the way you think. It impacts the way you act. So if we have sperm count going down and we have male reproduction being impacted and the hormones, let's just say the impact on men is going to be in their behavior as well, and their attitudes and their unwillingness to take risk and do what men do. And we see that in behavior, don't we?
2: We do. And I was sitting with my friend just the other day at this cafe in San Antonio. And I looked around and I said, if an EMP or something hits right now and there's no power and nobody's car works, how many of the men around here are going to get their families to safety? And
3: interesting.
2: It was a sad number, like based right? on our guesstimation.
3: Your observation.
2: Based on my observations. But it is very, very interesting. And I think that it also, we have to understand that when there's all of these, you know, gun violence and there's this and there's that, our mental well-being impacts how we act in the world. And of course, there's porn and there's video games and other things that right. are impacting our mental health. But fundamentally, if we don't have good microbiome, then our brain is not working. And, you know, when you're very little in an embryo in the belly, in the uterus, the part that splits apart between your head and your gut, they're one piece and it splits apart. And so they're deeply connected, always have been. And mm-hmm. so that is why it's very, very important for us to have healthy gut. And that is yeah. something that's completely being destroyed by these chemicals. And so I don't think that we could even estimate how deeply bad the ripple effect of these chemicals are. And yeah. when you start to try to point it out, they're going to tell you it's correlation, not causation.
3: Right,
2: but we so can't just keep drinking chemicals and thinking there's no impact. And that's literally, not what right. God asks us to do. That no. is not what dominion is, I promise.
3: No, I'm with you. This is so fascinating and so important. And listen, we need to take a quick break. We're having a fantastic conversation with Molly Engelhardt. And I'm sure that you are leaning in, friend, because I know this listening community, you care about these issues. We'll be right back.
4: 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ADF is one of the nation's most respected and successful United States Supreme Court advocates, with various roles in 74 Supreme Court victories. Since 2011, ADF has represented parties in 15 victories at the Supreme Court on behalf of pastors, churches, religious organizations, college students, family-owned business, and pro-life pregnancy centers. 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Today, more than ever, we need legal advocates who are committed to protecting religious freedom, free speech, marriage, the family, parental rights, and the sanctity of life.
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3: We are so honored to have Molly Englehart with us. She's a regenerative farmer and rancher, and she is very knowledgeable, as you can tell, about what's going into our food. She owned many restaurants in LA, was very successful as a vegan chef and restaurateur, and then changed the way she was thinking, which was a very costly move for her, by the way. And her story, you can go back to carrieabbott.com and just type her name in there, and you will be able to listen to her testimony, what God has done in her life. And Molly, I told you this the first time, but I'm so grateful for people like you who go through an authentic journey where you see things in a different way. You're willing to share that with other people. And you have been really thrust into the limelight in a sense where you are speaking to issues that impact nations. As a regenerative farmer, have you noticed from this administration any more support than previous administrations? And what is it that you're calling for? Because you've talked a little bit in the first segment about liability shields. In other words, legislatures passing laws where Monsanto and others are not able, or they're able to put it on a label somewhere, but the person who's playing in the park down the street never saw that label. And you're saying that's not good enough. And I agree with you. So first of all, as a regenerative farmer, are you feeling more support than previously?
2: As a regenerative farmer, no. As a mother, as a informed consent advocate, yes. Unfortunately, I think that DOGE did a lot of good things for getting rid of waste, but a lot of what they considered waste ripped the rug out from so many farmers, and especially small scale farmers that were providing food to schools, providing food to prisons. I have a friend who put millions of dollars into a mill to freshly mill flour for the local schools in Arizona, and they would be getting this freshly milled flour every week with all the nutrients wow. still in it and feeding the kids. He spent $2 million and he was supposed to get 50% of that money back as a grant from the government. They had promised it. And that was ripped out from underneath him as wasteful spending with DOGE. And I say wasteful in quotation marks.
3: Yes.
2: So
3: really
2: I feel disappointed in the things that they chose to rip out from underneath people. I have another farm in California that I hold the note on the farm for the family because they were not able to get a loan in their name originally with their income and et cetera. And so, and they had an amazing deal also feeding vegetable boxes to different families and being able to take SNAP, and there was a middleman and da-da-da-da-da, and that got ripped away from them, and it's like $19,000 a month of income. Wow. And so I think that getting nutrient-dense food to human beings should never be considered wasteful spending.
3: It's not. You're absolutely right.
2: I'm anti-government interference in so many things, but when we are doing the work to support local food, getting to local people, and not just ever expanding supply chains, that's never wasteful. And so I'm highly disappointed in the ways that those were ripped out. And I've been,
3: you think that it will change with the SNAP program changes and requirements, because I know that's a major push now, is to get whole food and real food to kids.
2: I hope. But the thing is that I don't think we had to rip the rug out and make people lose their farms in the interim to do that. And so I think that this almost $1 billion, $790 million dedicated to regenerative agriculture is a good start. But Brooke Rollins, and they made a big deal about it. Mm-hmm. And I think having people, and I wrote about this in the Epoch Times, having regenerative agriculture spoke about at the highest levels of government, I think that that gets it more into the zeitgeist, gets it more into our minds. And so people are caring about it. But if I'm going to be honest, that's a tiny little drop in a bucket that they just held back from the money that Trump is subsidizing corn and soy. And he was subsidizing the soy farmers because they couldn't sell to China. But really, that's a fragile system. We shouldn't be growing all this soy for China, and then China's our greatest adversary, and then they don't want to buy it because of trade issues. We should be growing a diversity of food for Americans. We need to hunker down. We are in the 250th year of a nation. There has never been an empire that has stayed the empire in the world more than 250 years. Right now, we need to hunker down. We need to take care of ourselves. We need domestic oil. We need domestic security. We need secure borders. Food. But most of all, we need secure food, because in an emergency, it will be air, water, food. And we are not valuing our air and our water and our food. And I believe that small farms need to be treated like infrastructure, and feeding Americans American food should be a priority. And it is not currently a priority. And I am disappointed in that. And so
3: I voted for this administration. Yes, I join you in that disappointment. But this is why we're talking about it, because, as you said, getting it into the conversation, people listening to this show and others who have influence, we are hoping and praying that this conversation, your articles, your books, and your colleagues, and you who continue to find new advocates, we will keep talking about it, because we have to. Life is on the line, as you said so well in the first segment. Before our time ends, I do want to get clarity on something.
2: Yes, ma'am.
3: There are states passing laws, and Monsanto is going to the Supreme Court to try to get the right to not have to basically let people know what's in the chemical. How do we get rid of those laws that give them a pass? And also, how do we get rid of the chemicals? Because that really is the issue.
2: Yes, ma'am. So for clarity, they're not going to court to have us not know what's in the chemicals. They're going to court to say that if we disclose the risk on the label, then we can't be sued for causing harm.
3: Okay, like the vaccines. All right.
2: We have informed you.
3: Yes.
2: You know that it's
3: the liability is gone.
2: Mm-hmm. The liability is gone. But if I am a mother and I'm busy and I stop to get a pizza, and this is right now in this world we live in currently, this is not a future idea, 100% of conventional wheat is being sprayed, not just before they prepare the field with pre-emergence and all that. They are spraying chemicals on it to make it dry at a specific dye and dry so that they can harvest it at a specific time. And this is very efficient. Well, when they went to the EPA, because they knew they figured out this magic where we could spray it, kill the grain, and then harvest it 2 weeks later, they went to the EPA and they said, we need to change the parts per million of glyphosate in grains specifically. So it went up to like 30 parts per million from 2 parts per million. So vegetables are still at the 2 parts per million, but grains are at 30 parts per million. But that doesn't really make any sense. It's not, why would it be safer to eat more Roundup when you're having a pizza or bread or oatmeal than it is on carrots or zucchini? It doesn't make any sense, right? Mm. And so the reality is, We all have kids that eat too many carbohydrates because that's what kids love. And those carbohydrates are being sprayed with chemicals, and we do not have the right to fix that. And so I believe where we need to go with this is property rights. And I go over this in my article with the Epoch Times. Mm-hmm. But we as conservatives have always valued property rights. And why is it when it comes to GMOs and chemical agriculture, we do not honor property rights? If I, as a farmer, have drift that comes onto my field, I have a friend, his name is Bob. He grows old kamut. I watched a woman get on her knees in tears because his grain healed her son that had severe autism. He was 5 years old, nonverbal, still in diapers, and by 7 years old was verbal and out of diapers. Wow. And now is a teenager with a job and going to college. Wow. So that so story, important. But his field got drift from a neighbor's field in Montana, and he lost his ability to sell it to the European market because it was too high to be organic in the European market because of that drift. Mm-hmm. He is not entitled to that neighbor to have to pay for his crop. He is not entitled to anything. But if my neighbor's cow comes and tramples my greenhouse, he has to pay me for that. So I don't believe that organic farmers should have to give up 25 feet on all sides of their farm. I believe that it's the chemical sprayer that needs to be responsible. And once we put that liability, that if your pollen of your corn infects my corn with GMO, then you are accountable for my crop. If your chemicals get on my field, you are accountable for paying for my crop. Then it doesn't have to be that the government is making anybody do anything. Financially, it will be too much of a burden for the farmers to spray these chemicals because the impact they're having on their neighbors. But currently, we are not honoring those laws. So I think we need to go back to property rights.
3: Okay. Wow. That's such an important conversation. We need to end our time now with Molly Engelhardt. Thank you for joining me for your insights. We'll link people to the article. Friends, this is a big issue. We need to tackle it. We need to pray about it. And we'll see you next time.
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7: 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We'll be singing your song. I'm Paul Acey with Plugged In by Focus on the Family.
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11: How do you do? Who do you blame when things go wrong and your world falls apart? Your upbringing or circumstances? Some other person, perhaps. Maybe even God. The man in this story blamed everyone but himself when he was arrested for robbery and murder at the age of 17. He was blind to the truth until his heart and mind and life were unchecked.

0: From the crossroads of America and the heart of God, this is Unshackled. True life stories of real people, dramatized and produced in Chicago by Pacific Garden Mission. Although many street people who come to Pacific Garden Mission have given up on themselves, the motto at the mission is still, never give up on them. With minds ravaged by drugs and alcohol and bodies ravaged by neglect, few of the homeless have any idea that they were made in the image of God. But folks at the old lighthouse know. They provide nourishing food, clean clothing, and a safe place to sleep at night, medical and dental treatment if needed, and all without charge. Thus begins the physical restoration of each guest, knowing they are worthy of love, even though they have nothing to offer, prepares the homeless for the greatest gift of all, God's love and forgiveness. And those who accept are unshackled, and like the man in this story, begin a new life and go on to share with others. Now for broadcast around the earth, here is program number 2502 in the series Unshackled, the program that makes you face yourself and think.
1: My poor baby. What's going to happen to your son?
2: I don't know, Mama.
1: The papers call you a murderer. I still can't believe it.
2: I didn't do it, Mama. Shep had the knife. I was going out the door when I turned and saw him stabbing that man. He was crazy, shouting snakes, snakes all over.
1: I can't even believe he would do something like that.
2: Blame the drugs and the booze. We partied for 6 straight days. My brain was all messed up. When we got to the liquor store, we didn't have any money, so we decided to rob the guy.
1: I would have given you money. How could you do that?
2: We were crazy, Mama. At the last minute, I chickened out and tried to call the whole thing off, but it was too late.
1: What does the lawyer say?
2: He thinks I should plead guilty.
1: Why? You didn't do it.
2: But I was there. I was involved. He said I can avoid a trial that way, and they'll reduce the charge from first degree to second degree.
1: I just can't believe it. Where did we go wrong?
0: Last week, we learned how the young man in our story had grown up in a loving family, but one shattered by divorce. Unable to deal with the anger of his parents' separation, he rebelled, stealing, drinking, running away from home. He fathered a child at 16 and was arrested for murder at 17. In this conclusion of a two-part story, Sam Huddleston describes how he was unshackled.
3: How could a kid who grew up in church end up in jail for robbery and murder? I thought about my life in that cell, the shame I had brought on my family. If only I had listened when Daddy begged me to come back home. When the judge sentenced me to prison in Vacaville, my sisters and Mama ran crying from the courtroom. 5 years to life. Me, the grandson of Bryce Huddleston, deputy sheriff. I never expected him to visit me in jail, but he came the night before I was transferred to prison. I had never seen my grandfather cry until that night.
4: Sammy, when you get to prison, you hold your head high and tell the truth to everyone. You're still a Huddleston.
2: I was afraid maybe you'd disown me, Daddy Bryce.
4: You'll always be my grandson, Sammy. Nothing you can do will change that.
2: I'm the first Huddleston with a police record, now a prisoner. I'm sorry, Daddy Bryce.
4: I know. You made a mistake, Sammy, and you have to pay for it. But it doesn't have to be the end of your life. You can change.
2: I'm glad you came to see me, Daddy Bryce.
3: The road to the prison went right past our home. I saw the bedroom window I had climbed out of so many nights looking for freedom. Now I wore chains. September 7, 1971, I became a number. Then I was transferred to DVI, a prison closer to home for young offenders. One day I was called to the visiting room and my whole family was there. Daddy, my 3 brothers and 2 sisters, my stepmother, even my son Andre.
2: Wow, man, this is great. Look at Andre walking now.
5: How are you doing, son?
2: I'm still alive, Daddy.
5: That bad, huh?
2: Oh, man, this place is called Gladiator School, and I can see why. You never saw so many fights. Some guys get killed.
5: We're praying for you, Sammy.
2: I need it, let me tell you.
6: Hey, what do you do all day?
2: Survive. I started working in the cafeteria, but that place was crazy. You give a guy too much and the guards get on your case. You don't give enough and the con gets after you. I've seen them jump right over the steam table and beat the poor guy who's serving.
6: Oh, you better watch yourself, Sammy.
2: I do. I work out with weights, too.
5: What kind of work do you do?
2: I'm a clerk on the shipping dock. I earn $10.50 a month. Can you believe it? Man, I wish I was back at home raising pigs with you, Daddy.
5: You been to any kind of church service, son?
2: There's chapel on Sunday morning.
5: Read your Bible, Sammy. God will help you get through this.
2: As far as I knew, God had never helped me. Several times I had to fight to protect myself, even from black guys. I learned there was no one I could trust, and I hated everyone. The only place I felt safe was locked in my cell at night. Every Sunday when I turned into the chapel, I faced derision from the blacks.
7: Hey, boy, leave that white man's religion alone. Hey, haven't you been held down enough? Come on with us, brother, and be set free.
2: What you talking about?
7: Islam, man. We're black Muslims.
2: I gave in to the pressure and started attending the Muslim services and reading the Quran. I liked the ideas I heard, and when my family came to visit, I tried my new beliefs on my grandmother, Mama Carrie.
8: Your mama say you got your high school diploma in here, baby. She is real proud of you.
2: I did it in 6 months, too, Mama Carrie.
8: That's good. That's real good.
2: Mama Carrie, how come you press your hair with a hot comb?
8: What, baby?
2: How come you and Mama press your hair straight?
8: It looks good that way.
2: That's not the reason. It's because you want to be white.
8: What's wrong with you, boy?
2: The church has us fooled. The true religion is Islam. Black people who go to church are still slaves to the white man. Not me. I reject the white man's God. It's his fault I'm here.
8: Sammy, you know better than that. You in here because you done wrong. I'll be praying for you, baby.
2: I thought time would dim the horror of my crime. But night after night, I woke up hearing the cries of the man who died. Day after day, I lived with the consequences. Then Daddy wrote me saying my grandfather was in the hospital with cancer. One day they called me to the control center and told me my grandfather was dead. Daddy Bryce gone. How could it be? He and Daddy were the only men I ever respected. 3 days later, a guard went with me to attend the funeral. The church was full, and after the service, we walked up to say goodbye to Daddy Bryce, who lay with his Stetson hat resting on his hands. I remember how tall he always looked in his sheriff's uniform. I thought about how hard he worked to make a good name for the family and how I had destroyed it. I'm gonna make you proud of me, Daddy Bryce. I'm gonna build our name back up. I don't know how, but I'm gonna be the person you believed in.
9: Oh, Daddy. Life will never be the same without you.
2: I'm gonna change, Daddy. I don't know how, but I'm going to change. You'll see. I'm going to make you proud. After 18 months in prison, I went before the parole board. Two men who humiliated me, then denied my parole. Right away, I asked for and was given a transfer to the forest fighting unit in the Sierras, manned by inmates. There, I worked in the kitchen with a silent, mean-looking dude. One day, he surprised me by talking.
10: I had a visitor yesterday. Some guy I didn't even know.
2: Yeah?
10: Can you believe that? Guy comes up to me, don't know me from Adam.
2: It's a long way up here.
10: 3 hours up, 3 hours back. Ain't that something?
2: Well, how come? Why'd he come to see you?
10: It's some program that matches up us with one of them. Said he just wants to be a friend. He's coming back next month. Ain't that something?
2: That's good, Jesse.
10: He'll do it, too. He'll come.
3: The way he talked, that was the first visitor he'd ever had. Most inmates didn't get many visitors, and I began to appreciate my family even more because they still visited, even though I was further away. I was also allowed to call home on Thursday evenings for 30 minutes. Easter morning came, and as usual, I was working out with weights.
11: Hey, Sammy, how about you going to church with me?
7: You know I don't go to church. That's for Whitey and the guys who want to be slaves to Whitey.
11: Come on, Sammy, it's Easter.
7: I don't care what day it is. I'm free of all that mumbo-jumbo. It's all lies anyway.
11: You know, Sam, when we were at DVI, you dared me to smoke dope with you, and I did. How come you won't go to church with me? Are you scared?
7: Scared? Scared of what, man? Leave me alone.
11: I won't leave you alone unless you go to church with me.
3: I went with him and sat in the pew regretting my decision. Church reminded me of Daddy, and the kind of daddy I was to my own son. The contrast was brutal. Daddy was always there for me. I was never there for Andre. The rest of the week I was miserable, thinking about my son. Would he be ashamed of me? Would he pretend he didn't know me? I was so troubled by dark thoughts, I almost missed my call time on Thursday. When I did call, Mama didn't answer.
7: Mama, my one phone call all week and she's got to be doing something more important. Something else is always more important to Mama. No wonder I ended up here. I can always count on Daddy. Unless he's at church, church always comes first. It was his church growing that drove Mama away. Somebody's got to be home.
3: I dialed every cousin, every friend I could think of, but nobody answered. I had been forgotten. Another man was waiting to use the phone, so I went outside. And then I did something that forever changed my life.
0: In a moment, Sam will tell us about that.
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3: I flopped down on the grass and looked at the stars. Where was God, who was supposed to be there when you needed him? He was no different from the others who failed me over the years. Mama, who went away, my friends who got me to drink, George, who snitched on me. It was their fault. It was God's fault, too. Then I seemed to hear God speaking to my heart, saying, "How long are you going to blame others for the choices you made, Sam?" God, is that you? God, I don't even know if you really exist, but Daddy says you do. And if it's all true, like Daddy says, God, I'm not asking to go home. I'm asking you to help me change, now, here in prison. You're right. I'm in prison because I fouled up.

0: When Daddy came to visit me that month, he almost ran over the guard in his haste to grab me in a big bear hug.
1: 19 years. 19 years since the day you were born, I've been praying.
0: Good thing you did, Daddy.
1: You reading the Bible?
0: Sure am. I got a long way to go, though. I'm trying to clean up my language, too.
1: Good. God expects us to live holy lives.
0: I didn't know how much I swore until I tried to stop.
1: Get into the Bible study, son. Church, fellowship, all that helps.
0: I'll tell you what helps. The chaplain has a group that meets once a week, and we talk about everything.
1: That's good, Sammy. The devil's gonna try to get you back, and you gotta be strong in the Lord. Stay in the Word.
0: I know. I felt really bad the first time I lost my temper. Then I went back to my bunk and read 1 John chapter 1, verse 9.
1: If we confess our sins, he is faithful and just to forgive us our sins and to cleanse us from all unrighteousness.
0: That's it. Man, you sure know the Bible, Daddy.
1: It's the only way, son. The Psalms say, "Thy word is a lamp unto my feet and a light unto my path."
0: Daddy, I want you to know I'm really glad you never gave up on me.
1: Neither did God, son. He's always there, whether you know it or not.
0: The more I learned about Jesus, the more I wanted to tell someone about him. One day, when the cook was going on about his women, I asked him if he knew Jesus. He ran out of the kitchen as if he were on fire, and the next day someone else was assigned to help him. Several weeks later, I met him in the yard. Say, man, I'm sorry I freaked out on you. I'm a new Christian and I don't know how to tell people about God. You were the first person I ever talked to about the Lord, except for the chaplain and my daddy.
2: How come you wanted to be a Christian?
0: All my life, I've been blaming other people for my problems. I blamed God, my parents, white folks, everyone I knew. Except me. Things got so bad I couldn't even sleep at night.
2: Me neither.
0: So finally, one night, I was here by myself in the yard.
2: Right here at Sierra?
0: Right here where we're standing. And it was like God said, "Hey man, when are you going to take responsibility for your own life?"
2: Is God real?
0: Yeah, man. Listen, all I know is I got this smile inside that I never had before, which I don't understand how it got there.
2: Hey, can I become a Christian?
0: Sure.
2: When?
0: I guess now. Just tell God it's your own fault you messed up and ask him to help you to change. Tell him that you want him to take over your life. He prayed right there, crying as he did, and I cried with him. Other inmates, learning that I believed in Christ and read the Bible, would ridicule me, trying to get me to fight. God always gave me the right words to say to get through those situations. Then I came up for parole again.
3: Hey, Sam, what happened?
0: I got shot down another year.
3: Oh, sorry, man.
0: Sorry didn't do it. God did.
3: Hey, don't blame God. Remember the thief on the cross? Jesus saved him, but he still had to pay for his crime. So do you.
0: I don't care. I quit. I'm not serving God anymore.
3: Are you sure you ever were? Or did you expect him to serve you?
0: No, man. I really meant business.
3: Then you've got to stick to your guns. You did the crime, so you must do the time.
0: You're right, bro. I won't quit. Sink or swim, I'm gonna go all the way. Another year passed. Another denial of parole. Daddy told everyone about the change in me, and I was invited to speak at the church I went to as a young boy. The authorities let me go with an escort. The church was packed, and I stood and talked about the prodigal son. Like the prodigal son, I went to a far country, as far as you can get from the things I heard in this church and the things my daddy taught me. I wasted my inheritance and ended up living in a pigsty, starving for real food. But let me tell you, my family never stopped praying for me, and they never stopped loving me. And God never gave up on me either. That's right, because the Bible says God is not willing that any should perish, not even someone like me. In Luke chapter 15, verse 18,

0: prodigal son said, I will arise and go to my father, and will say unto him, Father, I have sinned against heaven and before thee, and am no more worthy to be called thy son. Make me as one of thy hired servants. And what did the father do? When he saw his son coming a long way off, he ran to meet him. And that's what God does. The minute you admit you're a sinner, he's there ready to forgive because Christ died for us. Sitting near the back, I saw the man who turned us in to the police. And afterwards, he came up to shake hands. All the bitterness buried in me melted away when he apologized and I confessed my responsibility. Only God could have done that. 6 more months dragged by in that prison. Daddy found me a job, which helped when I came before the parole board. And after nearly 5 years in prison, they granted me parole on April 9th, 1976.
1: Praise God, what a day this is.
0: Free at last. Man, I can't wait to go home, Daddy.
1: Before I start the engine, let's pray, son. We need to give God the glory. Lord, Sam is free. Some folks don't think he'll make it, but you and he are going to make liars out of them. Thank you, Lord, for giving me back my son.
0: Living a normal life was not easy, but God is faithful, and so was my daddy. Through my work, I met a pastor who invited me to speak in his church, and while I was speaking, I saw a woman whose property I had vandalized as a youth. From the pulpit, I asked her forgiveness and felt such healing that I began going to others, asking forgiveness. Then I met and fell in love with the pastor's sister, Linda.
2: How was your day, Sam?
0: Not bad. An old buddy came to see me at work, heard I got religion and wanted to see for himself.
2: What did you tell him?
0: The truth. I told him not one of the old crowd came to see me in prison, but Jesus was always there. I told him I didn't drink, I didn't do drugs, didn't even smoke cigarettes anymore.
2: You ever feel tempted, Sam?
0: Once I stood in front of the beer case at the store and wondered if it tasted the same.
2: Yes, and what held you back?
0: I remember the sound of the cell door slamming shut. Man, I don't ever want to go back to prison.
2: You won't, Sam. You have the Lord now.
0: Linda and I were married, and she encouraged me to go back to school because I wanted to serve God with my life. I had many doubts about going to Bible college because prison had shattered my self-confidence, and I was a very poor reader. But Linda had faith, so off we went to Santa Cruz, where I was in over my head. I quit!
2: You what?
0: I said I quit. I just failed my third straight exam today. What makes a minister anyway? Education? No way. I don't need an education to be a preacher. God can use anybody and anything.
2: You're right. I remember reading in the Old Testament how God used a jackass to speak to a prophet.
0: So?
2: So you're right. God can use anybody, but he also used Paul, a very educated man.
0: Uh-huh. So?
2: So, you can be a jackass, or you can be a Paul. Whatever you choose, I'll still love you and stand beside you.
0: How could I fail with a wife like that? Even so, I would have failed except for Christ and a kind professor who let me talk out my frustrations and fears. I graduated, went to seminary, and worked as a youth pastor for 7 years. Then I went into full-time prison ministry, the same program that sent a visitor to the cook at Sierra Camp. I have been head of that program since 1988 and have met with pastors, business people, government officials, even President Reagan. But I still felt awkward around my own family until I went to a family reunion 1 year.
1: We never had a family member meet a president, Sammy. Everybody wants you to share. Tell them what it was like.
0: I feel more embarrassed than proud, Daddy. I hurt a lot of people in our family.
1: I know that, son, but they forgive you.
0: Maybe I need to make sure of that. Listen, everybody, I want to tell you something. The prodigal son left home and came to his senses, but only after he had destroyed the family name. There's my Uncle Samuel. I'm the only nephew named after him, and I shamed his name. Uncle Samuel, will you forgive me? I'm asking each and every one of you to forgive me for the pain and shame I brought you. I wouldn't be here except for your love and support. Most of all, I wouldn't be here except for Jesus. He paid for my sins on the cross.
3: Samuel, we love you.
0: Thank you, Jesus. Thank you, Lord.
4: Who but the Lord Jesus Christ could bring such a change in Sam Huddleston's life, restoring relationships, giving him a ministry, helping others? Friend, God has a wonderful plan for your life too, but until you come to him in repentance, you will never know that plan or his peace. The Bible says in John chapter 1, verse 12, "But as many as received him, to them gave he power to become the sons of God, even to them that believe on his name." Read the Bible and find a church that teaches from the Bible.
5: 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And our address? 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So until next time, unless our Lord returns before then, the doors to Pacific Garden Mission are open night and day. 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

0: This is Holy Land Moments. The Fellowship's C.J. Burroughs continues sharing one of our Heroes of the Holocaust stories called A Woman of Great Generosity and Courage.
1: During the Nazi occupation of Poland, Zofia Kossak didn't just write about the conditions of Jews. 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
1: For American Family News, I'm Robert Thornton. Secretary of War Pete Hegseth and Chairman of the Joint Chiefs of Staff Dan Kane testified before the Senate Appropriations Committee today to ask lawmakers for $67 billion to fund the war with Iran. Here's Fox's Jennifer Griffin.
2: The Pentagon is slated to run out of money at the end of July, early August, and so they need Congress to intervene if they're going to keep going. What we understand right now is that they're basically robbing the operations and maintenance budgets to keep the war going. They're going through a lot of munitions with the ongoing airstrikes that have really ramped up in the last 10 days. The last time that the Pentagon held a press briefing and took questions from the Pentagon press corps about the war was May 5th. That's over 2 months ago.
1: The U.S. has identified a third soldier killed in Iraq during an attack from Iran. 30-year-old father from North Carolina, Sergeant Michael Emmanuel Swinton, had served for nearly a decade, according to the military. The Army said it was investigating the circumstances of his death at the base in Erbil. A member of Congress would like to see the U.S. defeat Iran without putting boots on the ground. Here's AFN's Chris Woodward.
3: Indiana Representative Marlon Stutzman made the comments during an appearance on American Family Radio.
4: I hope that we can do this without putting troops on the ground, but just continue the economic and military pressure that we have been doing so far.
3: One way to hit Iran's economy and hard is to dry up their oil and gas production.
4: If we can dry up their oil and gas, that's where their revenue comes from. And I know for a fact that the longer this goes, while we may see some volatility in gas prices here in the United States, the buyers of the oil and gas are going somewhere else out of Iran because it's too volatile. If they can't get their oil and gas out, they're going to look elsewhere to provide for their buyers. So, you know, sellers in the United States are actually having better opportunity. Those buyers are starting to go to the United States. They're starting to look to Venezuela. They're looking to other places to buy. And so, yes, it's going to take some time, but, you know, ultimately, I want to see a regime change, but I think it's got to be a strong coalition within the Middle East.
3: Operation Epic Fury, the Israeli and U.S. campaign to go after Iran, began in late February. An initial ceasefire was announced in April, followed by a memorandum of understanding on June 17th. That has since collapsed because of Iran's restrictions on and targeting of commercial shipping in the Strait of Hormuz. The U.S. responded to those actions by going after more of Iran's infrastructure. I'm Chris Woodward.
1: According to a recent monthly budget review from the Congressional Budget Office, the federal budget deficit totaled $1.4 trillion in the first 9 months of the fiscal year, 2026. Some analysts believe this puts the U.S. on a pace to exceed a $2 trillion annual deficit. Joel Griffith is a senior fellow at Advancing American Freedom and joined Washington Watch.
5: Well, these numbers are staggering. And when we start talking about hundreds of billions and trillions of dollars, it's sometimes hard to get our arms around that. So I prefer to break this down to the per family cost. We're talking about the possibility of $2 trillion in borrowed money for the federal government this year. That means for each and every family, that's another $20,000 to your family share of that national debt. The interest payments on this debt are staggering as well.
1: He went on to say that the U.S. will pay $1.2 trillion in interest on the debt this year. A House Oversight Subcommittee held a hearing over how the Smithsonian's National Museum of American History is being run. Fox's Alexandria Hoff reports.
6: The core of the questioning was about the job of a historian. Is it to preserve artifacts and milestones, or is it to interpret, and can that be done objectively? House Republicans claim personal and political bias has taken over under the leadership of the Smithsonian's current director of the National Museum of American History. The hearing following a report from the White House released July 4th that accuses the taxpayer-funded American History Museum of altering and disparaging the history of the United States.
1: The National Hurricane Center says Bertha will continue to affect the Gulf Coast. Tropical storm conditions will continue spreading across parts of the northern Gulf Coast tonight through tomorrow. Storm surge and tides will cause some flooding along the coastline. That's all our time for now. Find more news at AFN.net.
7: Darkness is not an affirmative force. It simply reoccupies the space vacated by the light.
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11: Good evening, everyone. Welcome to the Hamilton Corner. My name is Abraham Hamilton III. I am the host of the program, joined by the corner contingent right across from me, my man, 100 grand, Mr. Bobby Rosa. I was particularly disturbed with the, shall I say, the intellectual degradation that has become ubiquitous in our society. In the screening room, we have producer extraordinaire, often imitated, never duplicated, the real J Mac, ladies and gentlemen, and we are ready to rock and roll with today's edition of the program. At this very moment, many of you, if not most of you, are making your transition from your part-time jobs, where you generate an income, to your full-time jobs, where you cultivate an outcome. And as you do so, I want to remind you to do so with intentionality, understanding the primacy that God places on family, and welcoming that primacy to guide and to govern and to guard your engagement. You know, we're going to talk a bit during today's program about the reality of engaging the world and embracing what God has designed as being maximally beneficial to us as individuals. When we reject God's way, when we reject God's order, well, we may not recognize it initially, but we're putting ourselves in a position for just, frankly, suffering and pain. And, you know, it's the VeggieTales theorem. God's way is the best way. But we, you know, in a very hard-headed, fallen Adam fashion, run headlong to go our own way, and then we end up suffering the consequences as a result. But if we would have the wisdom to recognize that there is a God and he is not us, we would put ourselves in a position to far better be a part of the kavashing that God has ordained for us as his image bearers. So as you are making your transition, may I challenge you to take seriously the necessity of making disciples. You know, when you survey the landscape in our country, and I cannot help but offer this assessment because I see it everywhere. You know, we had a wonderful time in Kentucky at the Culture Proof Conference 2026 at the Ark Encounter in the Creation Museum. And, you know, being with people who are committed to this, frankly, to the same things I'm committed to. It was heartening for me. Encouraging for me, and I pray was to every person who attended as well. But when we survey the landscape in our society, man, we're looking at the evidence of carnage that has befallen our society as a result of rejecting God's way. The outsourcing of the cultivation of the hearts and mind, the dearth in disciple formation, the disciple making has created the chasm that has given rise to things like, you know, the Democratic Socialists of America, who finally feel like they can say with a whole chest that, you know, they're working to just subvert and overthrow their own country. The ones who are citizens, that is. this is what they have said. You know, they had a party meeting not too long ago, where they just decided, yeah, you know, we just want to get rid of the Supreme Court and the presidency. Yeah, just get rid of it. Amend the Constitution to get rid of it and to replace it with a one body that is both executive and judiciary, but is subordinate to Congress and it's appointed by Congress. That's what they said. Lord, help us. Lord, help us. To the word of God we go. Proverbs chapter 16, Verse 18, and this provides a scriptural anchor to what we are already discussing. Proverbs chapter 16, verse 18, it says this, pride goes before destruction, and a haughty spirit before a fall. Now, I'll start with the end of the verse and work backwards. The word fall there is translated into English as fall from the Hebrew word kishalon, kishalon, which literally means calamity. So when you see fall, don't think, you know, slip and fall in the grocery store or something like that. Or don't think somebody's walking down the street and oops, they trip and they fall. No. Don't even think, oh, I've fallen and I can't get up. No, the word kishalon means calamity. The term fall is the translators employed by the translators here because it is a calamitous fall that results in great loss, lasting distress and suffering, but it also is a sudden damage. That's the thing. It's a sudden damage that yields lasting distress, great loss, and calamitous in its scope. Now back to the beginning of the verse. The Bible tells us this. Pride goes before the destruction. One of the things that's indicative, or should I say intrinsic, to this pride that's mentioned here is that the pride is blinding. That's the thing. The pride is blinding so that those who are poised for destruction cannot see it. Cannot see it. The pride is so inebriating. It's so self-elevating that it is blinding. It is blinding. So the destruction that is imminent to flow from the pride and the kishalon that is coming for the haughty, with the hubris display and the hubris heart condition, they don't see it. It's not seen. It's not seen. You know, I when I do presentations in a couple of the homeschool conferences I've ministered at this week, I've explained, you know, we've spent trillions of dollars on what we describe as education. I call it mind cultivation. But we call our system of instruction the education system. We spent trillions of dollars on education. Yet we have a significant contingent of the government high school graduates who can't read on grade level. I've shared stories with you guys about the difficulties in mathematics. Yet we spent trillions. You know, at what point do we stop and consider maybe the objectives of the people that are receiving this money is not the same as the ones that's being not the same as the objectives that are being stated publicly? Like, what kind of fools do we have to be that we spend trillions of dollars and when we see, oh, man, you know, the babies can't read. Oh, here's a solution. Let's spend more money on it. Does that make sense? Does that make sense? Or how about this? You know, I made this statement. You know, one of the things that's a major currency in the education system in our country is standardized testing. And I just asked a very simple question. Have you ever met a standardized child? Have you ever met a standardized child? God has given us in the literal, tangible, physical imprint where every single person has a different fingerprint. Yet we're going to create a system of instruction that the currency of it is standardization. Just think about it. Just stop and think about it. You know, I interviewed Dr. Kathy Cook on my show, and I'm not saying this because I'm some, oh, man, be pamby emotional thing. The reality is there's no such thing as a non-smart human being. The reality is we're all smart, we're just smart in different ways. And so because we're smart in different ways, you overlay this exercise in idiocy and seeking to standardize God's multifaceted image bearers. And then we draw away from that. Well, if you can sit in the corner, get a book and memorize, well, then we say you're smart. But we have people with all kinds of kinesthetic capabilities. build anything, put things together. They're physically engaged. If they're allowed to be physically engaged with the stimulus, physically engaged with the material, they will perform equally, if not better, than anybody else who is a memorizer. But we, no, you see, that child is intelligent and that one is not. Do you know where that idea comes from, guys? That idea has come from, it's the infiltrated sewage that has flowed from Darwinian evolutionary thought processes. It is the sewage that has seeped in that stems from survival of the fittest methodologies. Some, according to Darwin, have the might. And because of the might, it makes right for them to be advanced, for them to be this, for them to be that. Instead of us recognizing, man, there are lots of people who think differently. They convey information differently and they receive information differently. You know, Dr. Gary Chapman has made, you know, lots of money and aided lots of people in the relationships and specifically in marriage preparation, and saying the issue between spouses usually is not a deficiency in love, it's a deficiency in the communication of that love. You know, for one spouse, it's quality time is the primary love language. For the other spouse, acts of service is the primary love language. What you have for it, hypothetically, let's say it's a husband, acts of service is his love language.

0: primary love language. And once that revelation is ascertained and discerned, then what happens? Wife goes, oh, he does love me. He just communicates it this way. Husband goes, oh, wife is not a nagger. She just needs me to communicate to her in her love language. We understand that in terms of love languages. Why don't we understand that in terms of education? That some people, if you put them in a corner in a book, it's like torture. They need to engage with nature. They need to engage with the elements. They don't need to be sitting down. They need to be standing up. They need to be able to walk around in order to read, because the physical engagement of walking combined with their reading enables them to digest the information. Well, they're not just reading, but they're comprehending as they're reading. But hubris says, well, we must be doing it right because of all the degrees I have on the wall. And this is what I was told at the John Dewey Inspired Teachers Colleges. So it must go this way. Pride blinds us to destruction. And here we are in the year of our Lord, 2026, where now you have universities saying that it's racist to expect certain ethnicities to communicate articulate and accurate English grammar. So that's what we're going to do. So we're not going to address the problems with teaching English properly. No, no, we're going to say it's racist to have an expectation for English to be understood. Man, God, man, do you see what I'm saying? Pride comes before destruction. Before destruction. How smart are we as a society? All of our founding documents are written in cursive, and yet we have an entire system of instruction that don't even teach children to read cursive anymore. I saw it with my own eyes. Went out of town to visit some folks. Asked some of the 20-somethings, man, y'all come read this. They're like, I don't know what that says. If you can't read cursive, how are you going to read the founding documents for yourself? So you are by nature making yourself dependent on somebody to translate English to you just because it's written in cursive. Guys, pride precedes destruction. Destruction. But our hubris doesn't allow us to see it. So what the Lord said to us through the Apostle Paul in his epistle to the Romans comes true in our generation. Professing to be wise, we become fools. Lord, open our eyes. Because we've been blinded in many ways by our hubris.
1: 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Muhammad was a Sunni Muslim in Mosul, Iraq, until Jesus came to him in a dream. He woke up and chose to follow Christ. Months later, his wife had the very same dream, and she followed Jesus too. When Muhammad began sharing his faith, his house was burned down. He moved his family and kept sharing until ISIS was about to take their city. They fled to a displaced person camp near Erbil. There, Muhammad dedicated a tent to prayer and Bible study. When asked what he needed, he smiled and said, "We have everything we need." Pray for Muhammad's faith to remain strong as he witnesses to those around him.
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0: Welcome back to the Hamilton Corner. Abraham Hamilton III here. I want to mention that I guess 2 weeks from now, almost 3 weeks, let me look at the calendar really quickly, in August 7th through the 9th, I will be returning to Darbone Church of Christ in Farmerville, Louisiana. For that weekend, we'll be ministering there. This is becoming almost an annual thing. Looking forward to being there again in North Louisiana. That will be August 7th through the 9th. In Farmerville, Louisiana, at Darbone Church of Christ, August 7th through the 9th, will begin Friday evening. There will be a Saturday evening session, and then Sunday morning I'll be ministering there as well, August 7th through the 9th. If you're in the area or willing to come to the area, mark your calendars.

0: because we will be there. All right. An example of what I'm talking about, humanistic hubris that blinds us to impending destruction. And let me just say, what I'm talking about in the cultivation of the minds of our children, not one of us, I'm not among them that would say we shouldn't have standards. No, that's a completely ludicrous assertion. What I'm saying is that there are numerous ways to convey. And I'm saying that it's the responsibility of the parents to learn what is the best way to communicate and to pour into my child to cultivate their hearts and minds so that my child can be reared in the nurture and admonition of the Lord. That's what I'm saying. But when you try to force everybody into the same way and then say those who cannot comport with this way, then there must be something defective with them. That's what I'm saying is problematic. And that's what we've done as a society for how long now? Anyway, back to what I'm saying. A perfect example of what I'm saying, and this is, man, this is going to be hard for me to get through this because this is just, this is sad. I remember when I was a little boy reading the Bible, and the Bible said things like, as it was in the days of Noah, when the thoughts and intentions of man's hearts and minds were continually evil all the time, you know? And then Jesus said, as it was in the days of Noah, so it'll be when he returns. I used to think, man, what could it really get that bad? Like, how would that happen? And I believe the Lord is allowing us to see right now. Right now we're living in it. Just because you can do something doesn't mean you should. That's the fundamental consideration of ethical consideration. You can. Should you? The story I'm going to share with you grievously now comes to us from Canada, where Canada has several you want to talk about hubris with the inability to see the destruction that's right in front of your face. Canada has several laws. Canada's Assist in Human Production Act. Canada's Medical Assistance in Dying Law. I mean, it's just absurd. So this story comes to us from Canada, where you had a homosexual couple who contracted with a surrogate to have a child. Now, the law would say, oh, no, you cannot pay for that in Canada. Although my understanding is that the contracts are usually confected with some type of remuneration. The surrogate is herself a single mom who's also a correctional officer. But because she wholeheartedly supports the zeitgeist of the day, she volunteered her services as a surrogate, signed up on one of the more popular Canadian sites to do so called Surrogacy. I have it right here. Surrogacy in Canada Online. Yeah, Surrogacy in Canada Online. And when she signed up, put her profile up, she was inundated with messages from individuals seeking her. If you're watching the show, look at me. Services. Now think about this, guys. And assess this from the standpoint of, because you can do something, should you? This is a formula for the commodification and dehumanization of image bearers of God. This woman wanted to be a part of helping homosexuals have children, though they cannot do so naturally. So she wanted to use the technological advancement that is available in order to be a part of that. Well, as things progressed, she used in vitro fertilization to conceive a baby boy. And at a 22-week checkup, she is informed that the baby boy may, have you heard this before? May have a cleft lip, a minor heart defect, and may have a cleft palate. The two homosexual men, upon learning this information, y'all already know where I'm going with this, they send a formal notice of termination to her. That notice said this, quote, considering that medical tests indicate that the fetus has or is likely to have a genetic, chromosomal, or other abnormality or defect, and in accordance with Article 8.5, subsection A of our surrogacy agreement, we want to inform you of our wish that the pregnancy be terminated, end quote. Mm-hmm. So you have a woman who has is pregnant with this 22-week-old baby, boy, carried him for 22 weeks at this juncture, and because of the possibility of a cleft lip, a cleft palate, possibility, again, and a minor heart defect, the homosexual men say you got to kill the baby. Well, she says, no, I don't want to kill the baby. This seems to be a very minor issue, even if it materializes, and she refuses to kill the baby. Well, things progress. They have subsequent checkups. The homosexual men are okay with the pregnancy continuing. Think about this. All of this stuff, as each component of this story, each time I convey a fact or consider a fact in my own mind, the warning signs are flashing. The warning signs are flashing in my heart and in my mind. Then the mom, and I mean that's the mom, ends up beefing with these homosexual men because they don't want to allow the mom to have a home birth with midwives. So they're arguing over that. Well, the mom delivers a healthy baby boy, and immediately, pursuant to the surrogacy contract, she's removed from the mom and taken by the homosexual men, the ones who wanted the baby boy killed, by the way. Now, the baby is 2 years old now. The baby was born in 2024. So why am I talking about this story now? Well, the homosexual men sued the mom. And they sued the mom for pain and suffering and emotional distress because the mom did not kill the child when they said the child should be killed. Now, you want to talk about a traumatic origin story. Can you imagine this little boy finding out that these two homosexual dudes wanted him killed? But not only that, they sued the mom. Because they wanted, guys, this is absurd. This is crazy town. Crazy town. The mom said when they took the baby, the homosexual men were supposed to reimburse her for expenses, lost wages, off work and all this other kind of stuff. But they didn't pay anything. She tried to get in contact with them. She tried to sue them in small claims court. Guys, these things shouldn't be involved in bringing a child into the world. But these are the kinds of things that are happening right now. We've commodified image bearers of God. We have eviscerated society. When I say we have, I'm talking about Western civilization now. Because thankfully, we're not that far gone in our country, but we're not far behind. We're not far behind. And I'm presenting this now to see how, because it seems wherever Canada and Europe goes, we are right behind them, not too far behind them. Here's a brief clip on this whole story, and I want to talk more about the ethical considerations in a piece-by-piece manner. This will solely be an audio clip covering this story. Listen to it. It's clip number six. Clip six. Go.
1: According to the Post, the couple alleges that the surrogate failed to keep them informed about the baby's health, putting the son at risk during delivery, violated confidentiality, and caused emotional distress. The dispute, though, reportedly began after a 22-week ultrasound. Doctors found that the baby had a cleft lip, a possible minor heart defect. The surrogate says the couple then asked her to terminate the pregnancy. She refused, saying she would not abort a baby over what she believed was a treatable condition. The couple reportedly agreed to continue the pregnancy, but the disagreements didn't end there. They, the same-sex couple, wanted the baby delivered at a hospital. The surrogate chose a home birth. During delivery, the baby reportedly experienced breathing difficulties and was taken to the hospital. He recovered. Today, that little boy is 2 years old. And according to the report, the surrogate denies these allegations. She says they stopped communicating with her and never reimbursed her for about $10,000 in expenses. She says she filed a small claims court to recover the money, and that couple has responded now with a civil suit.
0: What I didn't tell you is that the homosexual dudes are suing the mom for over $600,000. Now, guys, this is this is wild, man. This is wild. I remember years ago testifying in a Louisiana committee hearing when the state legislature was considering a bill concerning the passage of the marriage amendment. No, I didn't testify in this hearing, but I remember being in this hearing. And there were the president of the Louisiana Family Forum, Gene Mills, was testifying and explained that if we open the door to same-sex marriage, we are inevitably opening the door to innumerable deviations from God's standard. I remember being in the room when he said that there will be the normalization of transgenderism, there will be the normalization of pedophilia, there will be the normalization of child sexual abuse as a result of homosexual couples adopting children to abuse them. And that was prophetic. Thankfully, the bill passed. The state of Louisiana amended its state constitution, amended its laws to reflect that marriage is exclusive union of one man and one woman, and that was overturned by Obergefell in 2015. Guys, this is what we see happening. When did we become a society where we've had this radical mind shift where the concept of childbearing and reproduction was driven solely by what adults want, with no consideration whatsoever for a child? One of the major things, I've heard the arguments and I know where people are going. God designed for children to have a father and a mother. Children need a father and a mother. When children are thrust into a circumstance where they have, homosexual couples purporting to be the child's parents, they are intentionally depriving that child of a mother or a father. No matter how you slice it, that's what's happening. We have data upon data upon data upon data that shows that the best circumstance for a child to be reared in is an environment where the child is growing up in the home with a married father and mother. You can say whatever you want about, yeah, but this is okay. Yeah, but this is good. It's wild that Canada's law even says all families are equal. Their statute, the All Families Equal Act. I'm sorry to say that's not true. That is not true. That's not true. God has designed it, and our sociological data supports that the best environment and for a child to be reared, nurtured, and to thrive is when that child is reared in a home when his father is married to his mother, and the father and mother are rearing the child together. That's best for the child. That's best. Deviations from that are not equal. That's not a commentary on what your preferences might be as an adult. That's what's best for the child. So for you or anyone to come around and say, yes, but we have the All Families Equal Act, you know, because one family is just as good as another family. Not true. But it's like society has been collectively walloped in the head with a stupid stick. And because of political correctness, we can't say those kind of things out loud. Well, that's only one step in the analysis. We'll go a little bit further when we come back from the break. Man, this music is extra disrespectful, but I'm glad to be back in studio. Stick with us. We'll be right back.

0: God used Crown to change a life, mine. Hi, I'm Chuck Bentley with My Money Life from Crown. My life was dramatically changed when I encountered the truth of biblical financial principles. In 1999, I had one foot in the world and one foot in the Word. I was failing my family because I wasn't fully depending on the Lord. Thankfully, He used Crown to intersect my life. The truths that I learned in the Crown Bible study cemented my beliefs and impacted my behavior. I will forever be grateful for God's mercy and grace. We help people around the world understand who they are, what they have, and how to best use both. Proven biblical methods and resources transform individuals, families, communities, and even nations. Our core values are based on the truths contained in God's Word. 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
1: So, did we survive the 4th of July? Hi, this is Dave Zanotti. Let's talk about it today on the public square. The storm hit the night before on Friday. It ended our ability to do any rehearsals for Declaration 250, the celebration of 250 years for an organization that's been around for 46 years to just work on the principles of the Declaration so we don't forget them. Well, the rehearsal that we had for a show that brought in two of America's most interesting musical groups with Grammy Awards all over the place and all that, no rehearsal because we got blown up by the storm. And the whole video rehearsal that was designed got blown up because all the chords had to be pulled back up and we had to start over again the next morning. So when the storm passes by, the righteous remain. Well, barely. We were hanging on by a thread. And the storm was supposed to come back right when the time hit. Well, we got everything together. We started early in the morning at 7, put it all back together in faith and in hope, and then built contingency plans all over breakfast as to what happens when this and that goes and this breaks and that goes down. And then it came time to start the show, and we started the show, and just an hour before the show started, the forecast was radar to hit right at 2 o'clock when we were beginning. And I will tell you, we were prepared for whatever the Lord brought to us. We said, God, we're not going to ask you not to let it rain. We're just going to ask you for the weather that's best for us because you're in charge here. And I will tell you, He could have brought us anything, and all that mattered is we got what He wanted because that was what was best. And when 2 o'clock hit, those storms hit. One set went north, one set went south, and our show went forward without a drop of rain the whole day. Till 6 o'clock that night, nothing happened, and our folks were long gone, and the buses were on their way back to Nashville. And it worked. God's kind all the time. This is Dave Zanotti on the Public Square. Thanks for listening.
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3: Welcome back to the Hamilton Quarter. Abraham Hamilton III here. Guys, this is the type of chaos that follows when we reject God's way. Then you have this woman who is a single mom herself and is a corrections officer, yet she volunteers. She signs herself up, creates a profile to advertise, my womb is available. You can rent me. Undoubtedly, because she'd bought into the propaganda that says, oh, these types of people shouldn't be excluded from reproduction. Now, here's the thing. Nobody excluded them from anything. Their choices are what excluded them. But her primary concern, and this is what I'm talking about, as a society, we used to understand that our first line of concern should be for the child. But because of the intellectual degradation that Bobby was complaining about before we came on the air, we have been degraded as a society so much so to where children are regarded as nothing more than, you know, the accessories to adult lives, you know. I'll never forget when my wife and I, our first two children, our oldest is my son, then I had a daughter, and people would say to us, "Oh, you got your two. You got your two." And when they learned we were having another baby, they were like, "Why?" I can't tell you how number of times I've seen that. Why? We've heard that. Why would you have another one? You already have your two. It's like, what? So we trying to design a family? Like, this is what we doing? You know? Because there's an undergirding, in some sense, there's an underlying notion that we view children as burdens and impediments to living the dream. And not just in society. I can tell you how many churches I've been to that when my wife and I show up with our six children, the first time, first thing the churches want to do is send our children away from the sanctuary. Because they'll be a hindrance to the service. Now, I understand people's experiences, but that's an expectation that would often happen. They've never even met my children. They know nothing about my children or my family. But this is what they would do. And this woman signs up, creates a profile, and she's inundated immediately with requests to rent her womb. Should there not be some, you know, you go down a road, there's speed bumps, and in certain areas where speeding is a major problem, they make the speed bumps real big, right? Shouldn't there be speed bumps toward this? Nah, we're running headlong into it. Then they're rocking and rolling. And because the homosexual men decide, oh, no, we don't want to risk having a trouble with the child. So we'll require you to kill the baby. Now, they know it's a baby. They knew it was a boy at that point. They knew. But no. See, we want a child without a cleft lip. And many of you listen to me, you know people who've had cleft lips. Many of you have experienced people that have cleft palates. And I know not all of them are the same. I understand that. But at best, is that not a superficial concern? At best? And the doctors are saying these are minor things. The heart thing that we found, we're just trying to be good medical professionals, trying to be aware of all of the possibilities, but this is minor. And they go, no, we want you to kill that child. And they just... With no, guys, each of these are transgressions against God's design for us. And we don't recognize just how degraded, depraved, and satanic all of these considerations are. And here's the rub. We think we're a modern society. We certainly are modern in terms of contemporary time frames, but we are retrograde, regressive in terms of our ascertaining the quality of human life. This is why I would tell people all the time, you do realize it was Christianity that introduced the concept of the sanctity of human life into society. The Greeks and the Romans were barbarians. They would toss children away like it was nothing. It's the Christians that would literally patrol the Roman streets for children that would be born, and they would, what they call it, expose them. Newborns who weren't wanted, they would literally just put them on the street like you're bringing a trash can to the curb and just let the child die. And it's the Christians who would, on roving patrols, pick up these children because it was the Christians who recognized that they're made in God's image. But we are allowing in 21st century Western civilization our technological advancements to bring us right back to those barbaric conditions. Then these dudes have the audacity to sue her. Now the baby is 2 years old. They don't have any hesitation about, and you know, we want to sue because we told this woman to kill you. The two-year-old that's in their home. We told this woman to kill you and she didn't kill you, so we want to sue her for $600,000. Guys, this is wild. This is wild. This is wild. But this is where we are. And this is what happens. This is what I'm saying, that hubris is blinding. It's blinding. The Chinese thought they were really rocking and rolling when they came up with their one-child policy. And then they realized, oh, snap. I mean, we wanted to have enough soldiers that weren't willing to die, but now we don't have enough women to marry. And we told our society that having children is such a burden, and now they're voluntarily refusing to reproduce. And then think about this. We got all this going on at the exact same time. You now have people designing, like, purses and handbags to carry poodles and dogs. And they wouldn't, if somebody said, oh, your dog, the nose is wrong, you need to kill your dog, people would be like, you monster. But to kill a baby, it ain't nothing to them. Nothing to them. And it shouldn't be surprising because I mentioned this is happening in Canada, where in Canada they have the MAID law, M-A-I-D, Medical Assistance in Dying. It was passed in 2016. Do you realize that the most recent data we have dates back to 2024? We don't even have 25 and 26 of data yet, but there was almost 80,000 people who were killed in Canada under this law. And, you know, when they started it, they said, you know, originally MAID applicants had to be 18 years old or older and suffering from grievous and irremediable medical condition, causing enduring physical or psychological suffering that was intolerable to them. So even that, like, it's a subjective standard, but you have a grievous condition to where the enduring physical or psychological suffering, you heard that? The enduring physical or psychological suffering is intolerable. So they're gonna say it's easy to kill you. And here's one of the things, the entire socialized medical care system was created by a eugenicist. You want some homework? Tommy Douglas. Go look him up. Tommy Douglas. He's a eugenicist. They don't care about people made in the image of God. They want to get rid of the useless eaters, you see. I mean, hey, it'd be easier to do socialism when there's fewer people to socialize, to provide for. So what started out with, and look, that was wicked when it started. Because you have a condition from which your psychological suffering is intolerable, so you can kill yourself. With our help, we, the government, will help you. Well, immediately, the MAID law was used to give the green light to effectively execute people struggling with anxiety of different types, autism, depression, even economic hardship, PTSD, and other survivable issues. You had people signing up to kill themselves under MAID in Canada because they had an economic hardship. It's one of the leading causes of death in Canada right now as I'm talking to you. They've let this horrible, horrible law out of the bag, and now they want to try to claw it back. Oh no, we don't want people just because they had a bad breakup, now they want to kill themselves. We don't want that to happen anymore. Now they've already killed thousands of people. Why am I saying this, guy? Pride precedes destruction, but that pride is often blinding. You understand what I'm saying? And the ones ensnared by it often cannot see that they're setting the course for their own demise. And this all unfolds by deviating from one thing. That is that all men are made in God's image, that there is a sanctity that should be afforded to human life, that we should be very, very, very, very, very reluctant to encroach upon God's image bearers in this fashion. Well, hey, but you know, what do you say about the person not religious? Guys, can we just be real about something? There's no such thing as a non-religious person. Religion simply means that you have a deeply held set of beliefs. Every person has a deeply held set of beliefs. Every person does. Every person does. Well, hey, we can't legislate morality. I get what you're saying, but can you understand something real quick? All legislation is ultimately based on someone's morality. Do you understand that? Like the big pitch for the communists in America, and they call themselves democratic socialists. Had another clip. I'm not going to be able to get to it in time. I'll hold it for tomorrow because they're coming flat out. You know, it's a colloquial term in our society now, McCarthyism. Do y'all remember what Joseph McCarthy postulated? McCarthy postulated that they're communists in our country and they're trying to use our laws to turn America into a communist country. And they poo-pooed McCarthy and, oh, he's a wackadoodle, he's this. Same thing with Lieutenant Colonel Allen West. Remember? They're communists. They're trying to use the Democrats to bring communism in. Oh, and then you just wait, and then guess what happened? Oh, now we have socialists. Oh, no, but wait. They're different because they're democratic socialists.
4: So were the Nazis.
3: Yeah, yeah. They're socialists. Just like, you know, the National Socialist Workers' Party of Germany, you know. They're Democrat socialists, you know, like Hugo Chavez. You know, Democrat associates like Daniel Ortega in Nicaragua, who, by the way, just announced there are no more elections in Nicaragua. Nah, no more. We're just not going to have them. Guys, when we reject God's way, that is an exercise of pride and hubris. It is. And it is destructive. We often just don't see it. Don't see it. And now the Democrat socialists are coming flat out and saying, hey, you know, we really here. We're using the Democrat Party, but we don't agree with them jokers. We're using them because they're more receptive to our message. They're using the Democrat Party just like the Islamists are using the Democrat Party. They know we don't rock with homosexuals. The Islamists don't rock with the homosexuals. But, hey, they'll let us in. They'll let us run. And guys, these things are happening, and it all boils down to a fundamental rejection of what God said. The whole quote, Medicare for All, do you realize that is a policy argument based on a moral footing? Do you realize that? The moral footing that they sell it with is no one should have to pay for medical care. That's a moral assertion. Their corollary is if you have to pay for medical care, that is wrong. Oh, what? Wrong and right? Oh, that's a morality determination. The question is not whether or not you can, quote unquote, legislate morality. Well, I shouldn't say the question. The issue is not. The issue is whose morality is going to be legislated, because all legislation is anchored upon a moral assertion. It is my position that mankind is best served by discerning God's will as he's revealed himself in Scripture and aligning ourselves with his view of his world.
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1: Hi,
4: I'm Steve O'Dell with Mission Network News. It's been nearly a month since twin earthquakes devastated northern Venezuela. The death toll crossed 5,200 this weekend, but the work of recovering other victims continues. Annabel Torrealba is the International Director of Latin America and the Caribbean Hispanic Ministry for TWR. She says their local team, RTM Venezuela, risks working in their damaged office building to keep recording special programs.
7: There isn't any other way. You have to go and do something.
4: Torrealba says believers are rallying to help others, and the gospel is making an impact.
7: Those that refused to believe before this tragedy, most of them are thanking God because they are alive, and all others are trying to look for ways to connect with God.
4: Pray for supernatural strength as churches help with recovery. Next, persecution has skyrocketed in the Indian state of Odisha since the leading Hindu nationalist party took control in 2024. Yet continued Bible shipments provide hope. Jason Wolford with Mission Cry says the government's public acceptance of Christianity is not the reality on the ground.
8: The law does much to nothing, if not even promote the disruption, the burning, those things of churches, etc.
4: Shipping Bibles to Odisha has become increasingly difficult, yet Mission Cry still sent out 4 containers recently.
8: That will be about 130,000 Bibles, seminary, and Christian books. Those 4 containers will be put together as offices for the seminary and staff and evangelistic team while they're building a building there.
4: Pray that the shipments would make it into the country and the team would remain safe. Thanks for listening to Mission Network News, a service of One Way Ministries. This month, Keys for Kids is offering free devotionals for kids and teens and a set of Bible highlighters. Get yours free when you click on the banner ad at missionnews.org. I'm Steve O'Dell.
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10: Each year, CNBC publishes their list of the top 10 worst states to live in. This year, states like Tennessee, Alabama, and Texas ranked at the top of their chart. This may seem weird to the average American, considering that states like Texas have seen a steady influx of people moving there for lower taxes and more economic opportunity. So why does CNBC think that these are such bad states to live in? Well, one of their key metrics was, quote, reproductive rights, aka abortion.
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4: I'm Steve O'Dell with Mission Network News. It's been nearly a month since twin earthquakes devastated northern Venezuela. The death toll crossed 5,200 this weekend, but the work of recovering other victims continues. Annabel Torrealba with TWR says their local team, RTM Venezuela, risks working in their damaged office building to keep recording special programs. Believers are rallying to help others, and Torrealba says people are seeking God and asking for Bibles. Pray for supernatural strength as churches help with recovery. Next, persecution has skyrocketed in the Indian state of Odisha since the leading Hindu nationalist party took control in 2024. Yet continued Bible shipments provide hope. John Wolford with Mission Cry says the law does little to stop persecution and church burnings in Odisha. Shipping Bibles has become increasingly difficult, yet Mission Cry recently sent 130,000 Bibles and Christian books. Pray that the shipments make it into the country safely. Mission Network News, a service of One Way Ministries. I'm Steve O'Dell.
11: Harper's Kennel of Stella, Missouri is proud to be sponsoring this portion of broadcasting on KNEO. Owned by Judy and Danny Harper, Harper's Kennel of Stella, Missouri specializes in French Bulldogs. For more information, the phone number is 417-628-3083.
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14: This world is losing people to hell every day. Are we doing all we can to win people into the kingdom of God? Welcome to Crosspoint. I'm Mark Taylor. Today's guest will help us with this subject. William Fay has shared his faith in Jesus Christ with more than 25,000 people about being a witness for Christ. With me now here at Crosspoint, we've got William Fay. William, I come across a book that was published by Gideon's International, and talking about sharing Jesus without fear. Of all times, I think, in our history, we really do need to be sharing Jesus today, and I really appreciate this book, talking to people about sharing. I'm sure, I guess, over the years, you run into this a lot of people. Why are they so afraid of sharing about Christ when they're a Christian?
13: Well, the number one fear they use as an excuse is the fear of rejection, but they forget that it's Jesus that's getting rejected, Scripture that's getting rejected, not you or me. And if you think about it, this is the one area of your Christian life you can't fail in. Even if you share stupidly, unlovingly, tactlessly, and with poor timing, God will use it. You're not a surprise. He's sovereign.
14: Yeah. Right in chapter one of the book, let's kind of see where we get started here. It says, my resume spelled power. I was the president of a CEO, multimillion-dollar international corporation. I had ties with the mob. I owned one of the largest houses of prostitution in the United States. I was involved in racketeering, bookmarking, gambling. You had it all. Chauffeur, limousine, money, fourth wife, trophies, this, all this kind of stuff. And then one morning, what happened?
13: Well, it took two arrests, a $250,000 bond, and I used to eat Christians for lunch, and the problem was whenever they shared with me and I'd argue them, they walked away thinking they failed, but I never forgot the name, the face, the words, the person, whoever told me about Jesus. So the first arrest came from the House of Prostitution, and I was out with my wife in Las Vegas, showing her how, quote, connected I am. And I get a call from my attorney and said, there's a warrant out for your arrest. They've raided Fantasy Island at the House of Prostitution. It's all over the national news. It wasn't just local. It became a big deal. And I come home and get arrested. And I did. I got what's called probation. That means don't get caught. No. My heart clean. My head still dirty. And my company fired me. They didn't want their CEO being called a pimp. And so I started another business, achieving I knew something about. And so they're so mad I got away with probation. They did a sting operation. And in my new business, they sent a policewoman undercover with a little tiny portable television set, the little kind you could just hold in your hand practically, and with the rabbit ears. And she said, I come with this. So I've got the morals of an alley cat, and I handed her a couple $100s, and I'm arrested for buying stolen merchandise. My bond was $250,000. And back then, I mean, you could murder somebody for less than that, but God wanted to get my undivided attention. And so now I realize they can send me to prison for 6 to 12 years, so that violated my probation. That's what the sting was about. So I'm at home, and my life started to crash. I thought, well, maybe drugs and alcohol, but that was never a problem. I had money to run. I thought of escape. And my wife said, why don't we call the man that married us? And I blew up and said I'd never have that yuckity yuck stuff in my life. But something took me to my telephone. I now know it was the Holy Spirit, but I didn't know what that was back then. And I called this pastor of a little tiny country church that married us, the mountains. And I drove up there 60-some-odd miles, and on a wooden floor, dust, dirt, and a puddle of my tears, March 4th, 1981, at 10 in the morning, I surrendered my life to Jesus Christ, and he took my life and flipped it.
14: Yeah, he sure did.
13: And by the way, yes, before I forget, the book is actually, the Gideon book you get is not available to the public. That's a special edition we did for them with the King James Version. But Lifeway is the publisher of the Share Jesus Without Fear, and that's been going on now for almost 20 years. There's videos, tapes, movies. You can go on the website, sharejesuswithoutfear.org, and you can listen to the live seminar that is taught, which is you're going to learn the opposite of anything anybody's ever taught you before in the way to use Scripture, and nobody can argue with it. It's impossible.
14: Yeah. Now, in the book in chapter 2, it's entitled Catch the Vision, and you start off here with five words that changed your life, apparently, and you said, one night I had a dream. And what happened there when you had this dream?
13: Well, the real impact, I think the one thing I remember the most in God's sense of humor, in my pagan days, I needed a place to just kind of escape and get away from the turmoil in my life. And we used to go up to a place called the Lost Valley Ranch. The Lost Valley Ranch, I had no idea, was a ministry, and every person that worked up there was a born-again Christian. They were all what are called navigators, and the head of the navigators was running the ranch, and I became their project. They saw me with three Cadillacs and two different wives, and one day it was Easter, and I thought, well, you know, I'm certainly a Christian, so I go to church on Easter, ride my horse out there. That was my excuse, and a kid said something to me I never forgot. He said, there's a difference between happiness and inner peace. He said, happiness is like the smell of the new car, the new dating relationship, closing the business deal. You get high, but it never lasts. Some highs higher than others. Some last longer than others, but they always end. And I thought, wow, he's talking about my life. Achieve, get, do, and be, and empty. Then he switched, and he said inner peace was different. And something in my heart just clicked. I thought, what's he talking about? Because if I don't know what it is, I don't have it. He defined it well. He said inner peace was being okay regardless of the circumstances in your life. So I bit and said, how do you get it? He said, only with a personal relationship with Jesus Christ. I cursed him to his face, got on my horse, and rode out of the meadow. But on and on, God's servants kept coming. And March 4th, 1981, in God's sovereignty, that's when he took my life and he flipped it.
15: Now, what you were just talking about at the first of this interview about how, you know, they don't want to share Christ because they say they get rejected, but it's not them being rejected, it's Christ. That's exactly what was happening there with that man and other people in their lives. And if it hadn't been for those kind of people that had that attitude, hey, you know, he may have cussed me out and he may have said all these words to me, but that's not going to affect me from still going out and witnessing and telling other people about Christ. And that's what you're telling us is right there. It's the whole example of that.
13: Well, let's get to the real bottom line. 97.4% of all evangelicals will die never once sharing their faith.
15: Yeah.
13: We have become a culture of people who are ashamed of the gospel, and I refer to it as the sin of silence. The church today is in deep trouble because the latest survey I just got is 67% don't even believe that Jesus is God. Almost 50% believe that we don't have a sinful nature. So I can go on with these horrid statistics, but the bottom line is there is no doctrinal sound teaching in churches anymore. The churches have decided that they want to look like pagans to make pagans comfortable so they can give them the gospel. Well, the Holy Spirit doesn't need your help, and we are to preach the gospel. That's the only reason you're left on this planet. You can come in a disguise. You're a radio personality. Somebody's a homemaker. Somebody's a truck driver. But your purpose, period, is to be a witness for Jesus Christ. And when you witness to the last person God has foreordained for you to witness to, you get to go home. And somehow we've lost that, and then we've lost the joy in the church. And we got a lot of manufactured joy. You know, we try to create hype or music or whatever to make people feel better, but the church is not its job. The church is to teach about what Scripture says, not what man thinks. Right now, almost 65% of evangelicals think that the Bible doesn't mean what it says because culture has changed. Well, God hasn't, so we're collectively in a lot of trouble. And all you got to do is look around because everybody's trying to make everything work but what God says to do. And look at the condition we're in. We got crime, you got this. I don't care what your politics are. That isn't going to fix anybody. If we could change anybody, we wouldn't have anybody in prison. The only way anybody changes is when God changes the heart.
15: Yeah.
13: And right now, we are not doing that. The church has missed its mission, and then it misses its joy, because if you're not sharing your faith, which the majority of 90-some-odd percent of Christians never do, then you miss out on what Philemon verse 6 says. I pray you're active, sharing your faith so you have a full understanding of all the good things you have in Christ. I do a lot of pastors' conferences, and it's almost rare that there's not a pastor that eventually surrenders his life to Christ at one of the conferences. Yeah. Unfortunately, some of these so-called guys that we put in the pulpit have taken it as a job and not as a calling. And if you take it as a job, it'll kill you.
15: Yeah.
13: Being a pastor is tough stuff. But right now, we've lost respect for our pastors. Morality is going upside down in the pulpit. The pulpit is not for the most... Oh, there's remnant everywhere. Never get me wrong. God's always got his remnant that don't bow their knee to Baal. But for a majority, the pulpit's dead. And we have confused proclamation with evangelism. Pastors tell me they evangelize because they preach a gospel and proclaim it from the pulpit. That's proclamation. But his neighbor doesn't even know the reason for the hope that's in him. That's evangelism. And there isn't a conversation. If anybody picks up my book, there isn't a conversation that they can have with anyone. They can't immediately switch to a spiritual test point. And it's so simple. You can't fail because you can't succeed. I mean, if somebody comes to know Christ, you can't take credit for it. People have said to me, how many ever led to the Lord? I said, I hope none, because they're not saved. I probably shared my faith well over 10,000 times. And I don't worry about the cause of conversion. That's God's problem. We are simply to tell the story. And you can't blow this. You can stutter. You can miss words. You can mean to say something you didn't. And I go down the list of horror stories. I've done it. But guess what? God's even used it. He may deal with me later. There's only two motives for evangelism. Love of God, love of people. Any other reason is going to be your flesh.
15: Yeah.
13: And so we are in trouble because the collective church is silent. And even if the pastor proclaims the gospel from the pulpit, if the people who leave the building leave ashamed of the gospel that brought them their own salvation. And remember, Mark, 50% that attend an evangelical church are not born again.
15: Yeah.
13: And it's a piece of cake to find them. Just walk up to one of your friends you're not sure about and say, hey, you know, I collect salvation stories. Tell me when you were born again. Well, you watch what happens. If they're not, they'll start wiggling. Well, I've been baptized. No, sir, I didn't ask you when you were baptized. When were you born again? Well, I've been in church all my life. No, sir, when I ask how long I've been in church, when were you born again? See, they can't answer it because they're not. The Holy Spirit protects it. And so if I ask you when you were born again, you'll have a clear statement.
15: Yeah.
13: Because you is. But you see, we got 50% of them walking around the church that aren't, and we wonder why we have so much dissension in churches. We wonder why we have so much attack on pastors. We wonder why so many pastors fall morally. They're dropping like coins in a slot machine right now.
15: Yeah.
13: And then the audacity to get back in the pulpit. We're doing everything that Scripture says don't do, and we think God's going to excuse it. Well, if he does, then he's got to excuse my sin without me coming to Christ, and he wasted his son's death.
15: Yeah.
13: And so we got to get a little bit afraid of God, and I'm not sure we are anymore. There's really not any fear in the pulpit or in the pew. I mean, this is the same God that can wipe out a nation. This is the same God that can change your life. This is the same God that can do anything he wants. Every time I look in the sky and I see, you know, gazillion stars, and I'm thinking, I can't comprehend that in milliseconds or less, my father not only created them, and all the time you read where the Hubble

0: guarantee you, nobody can argue with you.
1: Yeah.
0: You can put me with the most antagonistic atheist that you've ever met, a cult leader, whatever. He may not dive for the cross, but he can't argue with me because of the way I teach you to share the gospel, which is not only biblical, but the opposite of anything you've ever heard before. By the way, the material's now in 54 languages, so it's been such a transferable concept, and people all the time say, what made you write it? I said, I didn't. It all came out of God's mouth to my pen. I had nothing to do with this. I'm not smart enough. I say, when I got saved, Mark, I thought everybody shared their faith. I'm so compelled to share my faith from the moment I met Jesus, and I don't know there's a new and an Old Testament. I watched people come to know Jesus by my testimony that I had just met him.
1: Yeah.
0: I didn't know anything about the Bible. You know, since then I've been to seminary and all that, but that's beside the point.
1: Yeah.
0: I knew I'd met Jesus. We've lost the testimony in the church.
1: Yeah, that's a great way to put it. We've lost the testimony of the church. Yeah, in the church. Yeah.
0: And remember, their Bible says, by our testimony and the word of God, people come to know Christ.
1: Yeah.
0: And you see people, the famous thing, I don't have a testimony. Well, I just smile at them and say, well, you never met Jesus then.
1: Yeah, that's true.
0: See, we've bled a culture where the only people we've paraded up on the pulpit are drug-induced, serial-killing hippies.
1: Yeah.
0: You know, what happened to little old grandma who is just so faithful? I mean, I think of a woman, God bless her, she's gone to heaven now, but of all the places in Statesville, North Carolina, I don't even know where it is, she got a hold of my book. She had been 50 years going back and forth in her church, never had shared her faith. She got T-boned in a car wreck with her husband in it, pulled him through the windshield, dead, all of her bones broken below her waist, 17 months in a hospital, 27 surgeries, got my book. Learned to share her faith. Documented. You hear a lot of phony numbers in Christianity, one of my pet peeves, but documented. She kept a diary. She was a school teacher. And you didn't get in that diary until you were born again and baptized. At age 84, in Statesville, North Carolina, and my researcher has the book. He won't give it up to me. He got it from her. There are 3,109 names in that book from a woman who started sharing at age 50, pancreatic cancer, on a walker, joy machine, constantly in poor health, always something happening. She called one day and she talked funny. She says, Satan tried to put me in a briar patch. I said, what did he do? She says, well, I fell off a porch and broke my shoulder. Oh, if something happened to her. And she says, but I fixed him. I went to the hospital. I gave 100 scriptures out of my wheelchair, and 12 people came to know Jesus. He ain't going to do that one again. Oh, Mark, I could go on with stories about her. But you see, this is a joy machine because she learned to capture the moment that God created.
1: Yeah.
0: And there isn't any one of your listeners that can't read that book, and I defy them to tell me. Every time I do seminars in churches, people go out and share their faith for the first time that week because they realize they can't fail, because you can't succeed either. And I dare anybody just take the first 5 questions that I teach and just go ask somebody those 5 questions. Watch what happens. You'll be shocked.
1: Yeah.
0: People have no answers today. Why do we have all the insanity we have? I mean, I can remember growing up, if somebody cut you off, you might have waved at them, but now they shoot you.
1: Yeah.
0: Because, see, sin is progressive, and we're so angry as a culture. People are flipping out, stabbing 20 people, or whatever is common in the news now, because nothing's working for man.
1: Yeah.
0: Because we will not bow our knee to Jesus. So this is why we're so frustrated and we have all this insanity going on. When you have children being taught in school, they put litter boxes. Because remember, it became fashionable here a little while ago for girls to become cats.
1: That's right.
0: Well, in the Denver school system, they put

0: litter boxes for the girls to use in the bathroom. I mean, where do we go next? Boys are going to be girls and girls are going to be boys? I mean, God created man and woman and was pleased. But apparently, you see, we're not, so we're willing to go to any length to try to stop the pain. And we're promised in this world we will have pain, even as Christians. The difference is we're not alone in our pain. Yeah. Everybody else is alone in their pain, so they got to numb it out. They got to do drugs or sex or name it to try to make it work, and it never works for long. It'll work for a while, you know. Look, we just legalized releasing every federal prisoner that was in possession of marijuana. Hello?
1: Yeah.
0: What's next? Where California's already going to approve that pedophilia is a new form of love. I mean, you see, nothing stops this nonsense except the gospel.
1: And that's why we need to share it.
0: And that's why we have fortunately got a remnant like you, who's willing to take and speak the truth in love. And if we don't, then we lose joy. That's our first law. Yeah. I mean, every time I see God change a life where I've been used to say something, it boggles my mind and rejuices me. I mean, I'm looking on a hunt for the next one. I'm like a junkie looking for a fix because it's so exciting. And, you know, I just did I was at a seminary and they had a bunch of pastors that were, you know, sort of the cream of the crop. And there were 28 of them in the room. And I said, before we start, let me just ask a question. How many of you in the last year took your Bible, turned the pages of Scripture, and showed somebody how to become born again? The answer didn't surprise me. There were three. That's normal. I hate to admit it, but it's normal. Yeah. So I said, I want to get this straight in my mind. So over 95% of you in here are ashamed of the gospel that brought you your salvation. And that begs a question. What in the world are you doing in ministry?
1: Yeah.
0: And the room went quiet. And I said, instead of opening in our usual trite prayer, why don't we start with repentance? And the room went around and we had repentance. We should be back to being a repentant church, but we're not.
1: Yeah.
0: When we did that, I taught them how to do it, shared Jesus without fear. I left, and I didn't know it, but the professor, it's going to take them out on the street. And they watch six people come to know Christ. Most of them had never seen this before in their life. Yeah. Their lives are not the same, and either are the people that got saved.
1: That's true. That's true.
0: You see?
1: Yep.
0: And so it's a time where everybody's worried about dying of COVID or anything else. They have no answers. Most people do not believe. Well, even 25% of our evangelical pastors don't believe hell's a reality. I mean, we're upside down.
1: Yep, we are. Well, stay with us, folks. We're going to be back with more of this interesting discussion about sharing Jesus without fear. Back in a moment. This is Mark Taylor. If you miss a broadcast of Crosspoint, you can always go to our website at www.kneo.org and click on the programs page. 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Never miss another Crosspoint program again. Go to www.kneo.org today. Welcome back to Crosspoint. I'm Mark Taylor. My guest today with me is William Fay. We're talking about how to share Jesus without fear. Okay, so William, I'm the guy out on the street. I'm not a Christian, and so here I am, and you're going to come up and share Christ with me, and you talk about these points, so let's see how they work out. So you get started.
0: All right. The whole idea of evangelism is to capture the moment that God creates. So what I want the audience to listen for are two things. What am I doing and what am I not doing? See if you can pick it up. What am I doing and what am I not doing to Mark? Mark, I'm just kind of curious. Do you have any kind of spiritual belief?
1: I was raised up around church and stuff and that, but I never did find anything in there that was really for me, and so I just kind of went my way when I got out and away from
0: it.
1: Yeah.
0: So what's your understanding of who Jesus is?
1: Well, I understand that Jesus was a good man, and there's the gospel they talk about of Jesus, and he wrote a book called the Bible, and, you know, it's good for people. I think it really does help a lot of people and stuff like that. I've just never really found anything that it had anything really to do with me, but I think it's okay for people.
0: Uh-huh. Do you think there's heaven or hell?
1: Oh, yeah, I think there's a heaven and a hell. I do. I believe that.
0: So if you die, where are you going?
1: Well, I don't really know. I would guess probably go to heaven and stuff. I've really not been that bad of a person. And, you know, I'm not like a murderer or anything like that. But, you know, as far as I know, you know, I think there's a place in hell for really bad people.
0: Uh-huh. And if what you're believing is not true, would you want to know?
1: Well, I would want to know if it was for sure not true, because then I would really be, I guess, in some kind of jeopardy maybe.
0: Now, what was I doing to Mark? Notice I'm asking questions because questions put you in control. But then notice that no matter what Mark said, I never answered him. All you got from me was, and I jokingly say I learned that from my wife. If you're married, you understand this program. But you see, the whole key now is through a simple set of questions, I've got permission to go to part two. Now, just to keep on the questions, each question has a purpose. I don't ask somebody if they believe in God. That's too personal. I ask them, do they have any kind of spiritual belief? Open-ended question. The next question to you, who is Jesus? You see, the non-believer goes, Son of God, man that died on the cross. That's all true, but it's sterile. If I ask Mark to him, to who is Jesus, he's going to say, my Lord, my Savior. You hear that, my word, every time. That last question is loaded. If what you're believing isn't true, do you want to know? It's only two possible answers, yes or no. And out of all the thousands of times I've asked it, I've never had a no that stuck. I've asked the question, people go, no. And I stop. They go, why aren't you going to tell me? They said, no, you don't want to know. And they said, yes, I did. And here we go again. Now, the whole idea of those questions, you see, you can be having a conversation with anybody and take any one of those questions and turn it to a spiritual test point. Jesus taught us, my Father's always at work. I always join my Father, and I do nothing on my own. So how do I know if God's over here or over there? Very simple. I can be talking to somebody about football or baseball or fishing or politics or anything. I say, by the way, you ever wonder where you go if you die? I just like a meat thermometer. Take one of those five questions and stick it in the conversation and see what happens. And almost always, their conversation is on. Next thing I do, when you get permission, that's the whole goal, is to get to the Bible. But now is the opposite. I'm going to teach you you've ever been taught before. Nobody can argue with you. Two biblical principles we're going to use. Faith comes from hearing. Remember hearing, and Jesus in Luke 10:26 says, what does it say to you? So how do we put these two principles together using the Bible, and nobody can argue with you? I'm going to take my little pocket New Testament, because I don't carry what I call Big Boomer, my study Bible. You'll scare people to death. And I'm going to take it out like a little derringer, because I carry it like a wallet, because it's a commitment. And women don't want to have a purse. Guys don't want to have a house without a wallet. Why would any born-again Christian leave his home without his little pocket New Testament? So now I open it up to Romans 3:23. Here's the difference. I'm going to turn it toward Mark, and I'm going to ask him to read Romans 3:23 out loud, because faith comes from hearing. And the only verse, by the way, I got marked in that Bible is the one I'm going to have him read, so it makes it easy for him. Mark reads, all have sinned and fall short of the glory of God. And I say, second principle, what does that say to you? 99% of everybody says, well, it says here, everybody sinned. Whoa, hot dog, guess what just happened? Instead of me taking and telling them what Romans 3:23 said and shoving my truth on them, the fight's on. But guess what we just did? Mark reads it out loud. The Holy Spirit tells them what it says, because the man without the Spirit can't understand the things that come from the Spirit. They're foolishness. So Mark goes, well, it says here we've all sinned. And you know what I do? I turn the page to the next scripture. Would you read it out loud? What's it say to you? They cannot fight because I never answer. Just like with the questions. I don't care what they say. I don't answer. It doesn't matter to me what they say. They can be a left-handed Rastafarian Buddhist mother and who knows what father. I don't care. I'm looking to get permission to share the truth of the gospel of Jesus Christ, and the best way to do it always. I'm not anti-track. I'll write on my shoe if I thought it would help. But there's a difference using scripture than any other way you can share your faith. I've shared my faith thousands of times, and I've seen it over and over and over again. The power. I remember being in New York with the pastors. We have a Muslim here, just came in. I said, well, let's go meet him, dressed all in his white garb and whatever. And I said, what's your name, sir? He says, Abdul. I said, well, Abdul, does truth matter to you? Oh, he says, truth means everything to me. Let's go in the pastor's office. So we do. And we sit down, pastor and a Muslim and myself, Abdul. And I says, why is truth important? He was a journalist in Afghanistan, and he got bombed out and disfigured. His wife just horribly disfigured. She couldn't even come out of the apartment in New York. She was ashamed of what she looked like. And he escapes. He's still a committed Muslim, family and the whole drill. And I said, what do you think of the Bible? Oh, he says, the Quran quotes the Bible. I said, yeah, but the Bible never quotes the Quran. So all of a sudden, the Holy Spirit gives me one verse I don't think I've ever used since, ever. The last verse in your Bible says, anyone who adds or subtracts anything to this book gets all the plagues from this book. I turned it around, my Bible, handed it to Abdul and said, would you read this verse out loud? He did. I said, Abdul, what does it say to you? There was a long 30 seconds of silence. And he looked up and he said, Quran, no good. My reaction was, huh? It shocked me how quickly God worked, because the man made a statement of death. If his family heard him, they must kill him. And I said, well, Abdul, what do you want to do about Jesus? He said, make him my savior. He and his wife were baptized in that church 3 months later. One verse, one powerful God, one revealing Holy Spirit. Life is so simple when you share your faith, because you can't fail. You can't succeed, but you can't fail. This is about our obedience and not about results. Good heavens. God doesn't care about bigger churches. He cares about a bigger kingdom.
1: Yeah.
0: That's true. And we have become so flesh-driven, trying to get bigger, better, and faster. And then we compromise the gospel. We start to look political. You give me any verse in the Bible where Jesus was interested in straightening out politics, you won't find it. He was interested in straightening out you and me, Mark. That was his life's call. That's ours. It's insanity what we're doing. We're joining a world that is run by Satan, and we think we're being good at doing it. And see, good works is cheap. Cults do good works.
1: Yeah.
0: But you see, when we do it, we get proud of what we've done. Oh, our church gives out X number of turkeys. We do this, and we go do that. What are you bragging about? If you're a Christian, you do this, and you do it basically in silence. You don't have to brag about what we do. Goodness sakes, we need to come back to being a broken, repentant church. Our people are not given permission to be broken anymore.
1: Yeah, that is so very true. I do believe that as well. Well, folks, stay with us. We're going to have more right after this.
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1: Back again here on Crosspoint. I'm Mark Taylor. Today with me, William Fay. Very interesting conversation about Share Jesus Without Fear. Now, again, William, the book that I'm looking at, of course, was put out by Gideon's International. But you have a book by a different publisher, of course, and then all these resources. People, tell people how they can find out more about that.
0: If you go to the website, sharejesuswithoutfear.org, there's three tabs up there. One is listen. You can hear a live seminar. And none of this is, it costs any money. Then you can hit products, and you will see DVDs. You will see Bibles, and what makes the New Testaments different is all of the content that I teach is in the front. And in the back of every New Testament, which is the largest selling New Testament in the world, are the 36 common objections that people give to coming to Christ and how to answer them. There is all kinds of resources under the products for you and your church, as well as the book. Lifeway is the publisher of all the material. You can go on their website and find anything from Share Jesus Without Fear. It can be downloaded in 54 languages. It's also got an app for your phone. And this has all been authored by God. I'm simply the vehicle that God used to put it out, because I guarantee you it is impossible for a book to have a shelf life of much more than about 6 or 7 years, and Share Jesus has been going great guns for almost 20 some odd years now. And that's because there's only one author and agent, and that's the Holy Spirit that works in my life. And I'm not interested in selling books. I'm interested in teaching and equipping. Surprise, yep. For most of you,
1: yeah.
0: You think that yep. Evangelism is a gift. Go find it. You can't. There's no such thing as the gift of evangelism. People use that as an excuse. I don't have the gift.
1: Yeah.
0: Well, wait a minute. Time out. You don't have to. There isn't one. An evangelist is to equip. That's my gift. I share my faith all the time, as everybody's supposed to do.
1: Yeah.
0: But that's not my gift. My gift is equipping you, so that you can enjoy your joy and your Christian life. I guarantee you is going to go to a new level when you share your faith. Even if people reject you all the time, if it takes 7.6 times on the average for someone to hear the gospel, maybe you're being used by God to be number one and two type people that come in your life. And finally, I come along and say, "Hi there, sir." And they go, "I'm ready," because I may educate a lot of 7.6ers. But this isn't about me. This is about just sharing the gospel and watching. You tell me, you see new birth of a baby, and it's incredible. What about a new birth of a Christian that begins to grow in their faith? If that doesn't wind your clock, I don't know what will. God's sense of humor in my life, when I first became born again, I said, "I'll guarantee you, now that I'm born again, I'll never go near a jail or a prison as long as I ever live." Well, you tell me why within 48 hours, I'm the only guy allowed in a maximum security penitentiary. My credentials then, a non-ordained ex-felon that didn't know there was an Old and a New Testament, but I knew I'd met Jesus. God opened the door. He does all the work. I learned to share my faith because I could talk to 30 guys a day over the year or two that I volunteered down there, and I was down there all the time. I watched everything from serial killers to the dregs of society's lives change as Jesus gave them a new heart.
1: Yeah.
0: I watched county jails, juvenile detention facilities. I watched the power of the scripture change people's lives.
1: Yep.
0: And let me just leave you a thought. Most of you know who John Denver is.
1: Right.
0: The famous singer. I was the last person to meet with John before he died. I was in the Chicago O'Hare red carpet room. It's a room for frequent flyers. And it's 5:00 in the morning. And I thought the only one up at this hour is probably Jesus and me. And I looked over, and I see a guy that kind of looked like John, but, man, he looked like he'd had a big night. Then I look again, and I see a miniaturized whiskey bottle and a coffee cup. And I thought, maybe this is John, because he had two drunken driving arrests in Colorado just recently. Then I see the guitar. Well, it's all over now. I know it is. So I'm going to do a kind of a drive-by. I don't know the guy. And I just went by, walking by his chair, and I went, John. And he jumped up like a shot, stuck his hand out, said, hi. He said, I haven't seen you in a couple of days. I said, no, sir. But, John, I'm a man who's prayed for you for over 5 years. I have a message for you from your dead father, Dutch. By the way, are you flying the Wind Song? That's his private Learjet. Is Craig still your pilot? By the way, give me your private number. I'm going to call you. Now, how in the world did I have that information? Because 10 years before that date, in the height of my pagan lifestyle, John Denver's father was the co-pilot on the Learjet that used to fly me around to do monkey business. His father, one day when I came to know Christ and held his hand when he surrendered, made me promise that I would share with his son. I said, if God provides the moment, the privilege is mine. Well, the moment was going to come. We met in our private room in the Denver airport, better part of 2 hours. I took John line by line by line through the gospel of Jesus Christ. There wasn't a single verse of scripture he did not understand, nor was there a single verse of scripture that he would accept. I said, John, when did you make up your mind Jesus would never be your Lord or your Savior? He can remember date, time, and place. He was 11 years old, and a godly old Sunday school teacher in Oklahoma City said, Jesus is the way, the truth, and the life. He said, I made up my mind right then he'd never be for me. I thought, dearest Lord, did he condemn himself at that moment? Well, Mark, I got out to my car, and I had my tears. And I said, God, why did you go to all this trouble if John Denver was not predestined to know you? And a verse of scripture took evangelism to a whole nother level for me, and I hope it will for every listener. The verse comes out of Corinthians, and it says, to some you will be the aroma of life. To some you'll be the aroma of death. And death means eternal separation from God. Wherever we go, to whomever we speak, wherever we stand, we represent life, we represent death. By the mercy of God, we don't know which it is, we couldn't handle it. But that's not why a Christian, if you claim to be one, can never be active in the sin of silence.
1: Yeah, that is so good, William. Again, before we leave, tell people how, again, they can get in contact with your ministry.
0: You can reach me. My phone number and me are do not hide. All you have to do is go to the website, sharejesuswithoutfear.org. All the material's there. My phone numbers are there. I'm readily available. I'll talk with anybody, anytime, anywhere, and do. That's my life. So I'm not hiding. I'm not a big shot. I'm just a guy that's just passing out bread that somebody gave me.
1: Yeah. Well, it's been great for you to pass some of it out with us today and share it with us. And I pray and believe that what you've told us today and what goes over the airway will change people's lives and causes all, me as well, to go out and be a better witness and be a real witness and a true witness for Jesus Christ.
0: Praise the Lord for your ministry, and thank you for the privilege of communicating with whoever's listening.
1: Folks, that was a great interview today with William Fay. What he was talking about is right what I hold in my hand right now, the Word of God. Man, that's all you need to share with people, folks, and you need to know how to share this Word with people. This is God's holy Word. This is the book that will accurately direct every life that will follow what it says, because it contains the most important words you're ever going to read and certainly ever follow. Be sure to join us again next time as we again discuss issues that are affecting the church. Have a great week. Allow God to use you for his purposes so that greater things can be done. Make your life count in God's plans for eternity. I'm Mark Taylor.
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7: All these people, these secularists, you know, overpopulation, famine, climate. 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They said in 51 years of Earth Day and radical climate initiatives, not only have Paul Ehrlich and his, you know, crew been wrong, but spectacularly wrong. And I love the way they worded that, that all the doom and gloom. And Tim, when I was in my undergrad in the late 80s, I remember my professors were passionately saying, because of Ronald Reagan, the human race will die out in 10 years if we don't do all these, end automobiles. But not only wrong, but spectacularly wrong.
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9: The U.S. Supreme Court recently agreed to review Washington State's law that obliterates parental rights. We're going to be talking about this on Faith and Freedom. I'm Matt Staver, founder and chairman of Liberty Counsel. Joining me is Holly Mead.
10: Yeah, this is a great development. We filed an amicus brief in this case, which is International Partners for Ethical Care versus Ferguson, where a group of parents have challenged a Washington state law that allows runaway minors to access sex-rejecting procedures without parental notification or consent. Would you ever imagine that there's a law that would allow these kids to do this without their parents involved?
9: Yes. In fact, really? This is the second case similar to this that we filed an amicus brief on, asking the U.S. Supreme Court to take the case. The first case was a similar group that actually had a very similar case to this, and they reached out to us to file an amicus brief. The Supreme Court on that particular one did not do so. They declined. But this one they actually accepted at the very end of their term. And this is a very shocking development. It's not only relegated to Washington State. You remember when Governor Tim Walz of Minnesota was running for vice president with Kamala Harris. We did on this program and in other avenues of our communication reveal that Minnesota had also passed a very similar law that protects these runaway trans-identifying minors so that when they cross the state line or if they are in the state already, that when you have, say, a custody order of that child who perhaps ran away and one of the parents seeking custody wants to have that child returned, Minnesota, like Washington State, will not honor those out-of-state custody agreements, will not honor a subpoena, will not punish anyone in Minnesota, just like Washington State. So basically what they have done is create Washington State, and Minnesota has done the same thing. So this particular case will have an impact far beyond one state. It's in a number of so-called blue states where they are encouraging these runaways that are identifying as LGBTQ, particularly the trans, or wanting to have an abortion, wanting to come into their state to get puberty blockers, opposite sex hormones, or sex-rejecting procedures like mutilating surgeries. They are encouraging them as a so-called sanctuary state, and they will not honor request or laws or orders from out-of-state jurisdictions. This is unbelievable. So the facts of this case are incredible. The law at issue is the Washington Family Reconciliation Act. It allows licensed youth shelters to facilitate secret gender interventions on runaway minors. We're talking about runaway minors. And withhold this information from parents, whereby removing them from any gender-based medical decisions for their children.
10: You know, that's an ironic name for that law, Reconciliation Act.
9: Yeah,
10: really?
9: And it's actually the opposite of reconciliation. Yeah. But, you know, that's kind of the euphemism that they oftentimes use. They use Orwellian kind of language to use a word that actually is opposite of what the word means.
10: But what we're watching in today's culture, they continue to try to put wedges between children and their parents, saying that parents no longer have the authority, no longer have the jurisdiction over their children and their health. And these parents that filed the lawsuit, they said that Washington's law puts parents who wish to raise their child according to the child's biological sex in the same category as abusive and neglectful parents.
9: There's actually a case involving a family from India that came to Washington State, mother, father with their child, and were in the state of Washington, and the child was being groomed at the public school to reject her natural biological birth sex as being female. She was having some kind of depressive activity, some kind of other mental health condition. And one of the counselors there essentially said, well, you know what, your problem is that you were born in the wrong body. So ultimately, they began referring to this girl by a different name, a different pronoun, saying basically that, you know, you just need to adjust your identity and everything will be well. And then when the parents found out about this situation, the school pushed back and tried to report the parents for not affirming this child. This family had to take their child and move back to India, and they're not coming back to the United States of America, and that's where they are right now. And now that they are back in India, they are now reconciled with their child because she's out of that environment that's a grooming environment that was very harmful, and she has now processed all this and is now comfortable with how God created her as a female.
10: It's so wrong. And I mean, in this case, four of the petitioning parents have gender-confused children and reportedly had to alter their current parenting out of daily fear their children would run away to a shelter where gender interventions could be secretly facilitated. Can you imagine every day you wake up and you think, will my child still be here, or did the child run away because of this law?
9: Yeah, and so that's what was happening if you don't affirm your child. So you have, in this case, with an Indian family, you've got a biological female. She now encounters some pro-LGBTQ teacher or so-called counselor in school, and they now try to put this nonsense in her head. The reason why you're depressed is not anything to do with mental conditions. It is that you were just born in the wrong body, so we can fix that. So we'll give you puberty blockers, you'll have some opposite sex hormones, and then you can have other sex rejecting procedures such as a total mastectomy, a total hysterectomy, and all will be well. You just identify as something. God made a mistake. They may not say God made a mistake, but that's the general idea. There a mistake happened. You were assigned a wrong sex at birth, and you need to adjust, and all will be well. And then they hide that information from the parents. And then they're trying to force the parents to go along with this lie. And if the parents don't go along with the lie, then the parents run the risk of having their child removed from them and put into foster care, where you know they're going to put a child like this into some radicalized, confused LGBTQ parenting situation. And so these parents are having to go along with this charade, this coercion, for fear that they will lose their children. And in the case of some of these parents, they can't just pick up and leave from Washington State. Maybe they have been there for a long time. Maybe that's where their job is, that they've spent their career. For the Indian parents, they were coming to the land of the free and the home of the brave. They were coming to this beautiful city set on a hill, as Ronald Reagan and all the way back to the Puritans talked about this city set on a hill. And they're coming to America to participate in the American dream. And this is what they encounter in Washington State. And they, fortunately, had the ability to say enough. And they picked up their daughter and they moved back to India. That's a sad, sad commentary. Wow. On someone coming to America and having their hopes and dreams dashed and almost losing their own child.
10: Absolutely. Well, these parents first sued in November 2023, shortly after the law took effect. And then in 2025, the Ninth Circuit Court of Appeals dismissed their constitutional claims for a lack of standing, holding that the parents' harms were either self-inflicted or speculative because no irreversible medical interventions had occurred. And the Ninth Circuit also declined to rehear the case with the full court. However, a dissenting judge on the Ninth Circuit warned that the Washington statutory scheme, he called it, not only invades parental rights, but threatens to obliterate them.
9: Yeah, so we filed an amicus brief. We were actually asked specifically by the attorneys representing the America First Legal Foundation had been pursuing this case. They reached out to Liberty Counsel because of our expertise in this area, and we filed an amicus brief asking the Supreme Court to take the case because of its critical importance. And thankfully, the Supreme Court did take the case, and now we will be filing an amicus brief on the merits of the law. We argue that the First Amendment allows pre-enforcement challenges. It makes no sense to say, well, wait a minute, you haven't had your breast removed, so therefore you don't have standing. Well, no, if you're threatened.
10: Not yet, yeah.
9: And if you don't comply, that's the consequence. So the issue is, I think, just on standing, but it's going to be broader than standing. It's going to be down, I believe, to the ultimate merits as well. For more information, go to Liberty Counsel's website, lc.org. That's lc.org.
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11: For American Family News, I'm Robert Thornton. Secretary of War Pete Hegseth appeared before members of a Senate Appropriations Committee to sell President Donald Trump's nearly $88 billion supplemental funding request, a large chunk of which would be used to help the U.S. militarily in Iran. Hegseth said that there are many reasons for the budget, both foreign and domestic.
12: If we don't make critical investments right now in tech, in compute, in AI, in autonomy, in space, our adversaries who are already making these types of investments could outpace us.
11: Democrats are looking to block the funding request and say the U.S.-Iran conflict is a war of choice started by President Trump without congressional approval and has led to the loss of American lives. About 6,600 people who indicated they were non-citizens while obtaining New Jersey driver's licenses and other state IDs were improperly registered to vote in 2023 and 2024. Democrat Governor Mikey Sherrill, who took office this year, blamed a Motor Vehicle Commission system software error, but claimed a preliminary analysis showed that fewer than 400 of those registered that way went on to cast ballots. The revelation comes as President Trump and other Republicans continue to assert that voting by illegal aliens is rampant in U.S. elections. An immigration enforcement advocacy organization says the amnesty bill introduced in the House is a bad idea. More from AFN's Chad Groening.
13: A large number of Republicans have signed on to H.R. 9535, the Securing Agriculture's Workforce Act of 2026. It would grant amnesty to illegal aliens present in the United States as of May 31, 2026. Ira Melman is media director for the Federation for American Immigration Reform.
14: First of all, it demonstrates the power of the agricultural lobby. They have been lobbying for cheap labor and for the use of illegal aliens for years and years. And this is just a continuation of the same. It continues to give the agricultural employers the upper hand to dictate wages and working conditions for their labor force.
13: But Melman says lawmakers have a lot on their plates to get done between now and the end of the year.
14: Lots of bills get introduced just for the sake of introducing them. This may be one of them, but it's still a bad idea. It still undermines the interests of American workers. It creates a system where agriculture doesn't have to compete for labor the way other industries do, eliminates the incentive for mechanization that would make our agricultural industry way more efficient. So it's a bad idea. The question is it going to go anywhere in this session of Congress? We're coming to the end of the legislative calendar here.
13: I'm Chad Groening.
11: An electric grid operator issues a warning for 14 states that it may implement rolling blackouts due to a heat wave and increased electrical demand. More from Fox's Jeff Manasso.
15: Little Rock-based Southwest Power Pool, the regional U.S. grid operator for 14 central states, stretching from North Dakota to Louisiana, issuing a warning that it may have to order rolling blackouts, saying the power system has used some or all of its reserves after several power plants unexpectedly tripped offline, and that it may be on the brink of an electricity shortfall due to record demand over a heat wave that's gripped much of the nation. On rare occasions, grid operators will order controlled blackouts to prevent outages from cascading across a wider area. Jeff Manasso, Fox News.
11: Southwest Power Pool also acknowledged that AI data centers are a major source of new electricity demand. As school bells will soon be ringing for many children, parents can help their kids feel ready for the next school year. More from Fox's Lisa Brady.
16: The same routines kids have during the school year should be in full swing right now, according to some early childhood education experts. Setting routines today can help set the stage for a successful school year ahead. Some of the common challenges students face when they get back from summer break to the school routine really revolve around the unstructured nature of summer. They say consider what the routine should be for three important times of day: morning, afternoon, and bedtime. And for screen time, families trying to reduce it ahead of the school year should try leading by example.
11: On Wall Street today, stocks were up. The Dow rose 385, the S&P added 66, the Nasdaq climbed 329. And West Texas Intermediate crude was up to about $85 a barrel. See more news at AFM.net.
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22: Friends, welcome to In the Market with Janet Parshall. Thank you so much for spending the hour with me. We're opening the phones this hour because you get to ask any question you have about spiritual warfare. And given what's planned down at the Cineplex, I'm guessing you might have a question or two. If you don't, oh no, no, no, please tell me you're not letting the world teach you theology, because the world can't wait to rush in and actually minimize the raging war that's taking place around us. I don't know about you, but I've thanked the Lord on many an occasion. I'm glad I don't see it. We might see some of the effects of the war. Glad I can't exactly see the war. Maybe I'd pass out and grab for the smelling salts, but then I'm reminded, wait a minute, greater is he that is in me than he that's in the world. So we're going to talk about spiritual warfare, and I hope you have questions, because my guess is you go to a church where this subject is never touched. You go to a church where this is the only thing they talk about, or you go to a church where there's perfect balance, because it's one of a myriad of topics addressed by the inspired, inerrant, transcended, immutable Word of God. This is your opportunity to get that question answered. Do you need a priest? Do you have to have holy water for an exorcism? Does it have to be done in Latin? Does somebody have to put a crucifix in front of the face of the person who's being exorcised? The list goes on and on and on. Now you start thinking of some questions, but you're going to need this. 877-548 877-548-3675. That's 877-548-3675. Any question you have on spiritual warfare. And I'm going to introduce my guest, Dr. Carl Payne, in a minute, but I'm going to set the stage because there's always a story about the occult. So I'm not going to give any free publicity to a horror film. It's not my genre, by the way. I like to go and get scared. I'd rather be encouraged. If I can borrow from Lincoln, to the better angels of our nature. So horror is not my thing. But sadly, it happens to be the number one most popular genre in films. That ought to tell you something right out of the gate, right? So there's this film that will go nameless. The main character is searching for a birthday present. It ends up taking him to an occult-focused shop where he buys a novelty wish-granting talisman that turns out to be very real. Now, as it turns out, that shop in the movie is a real live, honest-to-goodness metaphysical shop in Burbank, California. And it has reportedly seen a burst of traffic from fans of the film, but the shop's appearance in the movie also reflects a broader cultural shift. And this is why I raised this story, not to give publicity to a horror film. But like a lot of businesses, this particular shop really talks about the fact that this is now becoming more reflective of contemporary suburban life. You heard me right. Metaphysical witchcraft shops are becoming more commonplace, right? It also points out a trend that the occult, the metaphysical, witchcraft-focused shops have become increasingly visible in towns and cities all across America. So a person who did a postdoctoral fellow, who is a postdoctoral fellow at the University of Ottawa, who studied contemporary witchcraft and paganism, because there must be a thing, another reason why we're talking about it, said, and I quote him, "They do seem to be kind of popping up in a lot of new places. Me and my wife," we could talk to him about his English later, "me and my wife go out a lot on a lot of road trips, and you'll be in these small sort of quaint towns in Ontario, and you'll find a witch shop." What? Bet you could say the same thing about the United States as well. So now apparently this is all coinciding with online communities that are coming as a result of so many of these social platforms out there. So if you look at some of these shops, the store owners will use different language to describe what they do, but these shops tend to sell crystals, books on magic and alternative spiritual practices, herbs, candles, divination tools like tarot cards, you know, you name it, anything that comes from the pit of hell, they'll sell it, right? Just put a price on it. But it's also problematic because it tells us that there is an ever-growing increased interest. Nobody who has any kind of business acumen at all is going to put a shop in a town where their goods aren't going to sell. So what is it about the shopkeepers, the practitioners, and I think they're one and the same, that you think causes them to think this is going to be a business success story? Most small businesses in America fail. Why would they step out there and sell these kind of goods? You pick up a dozen eggs and your tarot cards when you go out for dinner? I don't know. So apparently, like for these shops, they also become gathering places for communities. And it's interesting because in a lot of these shops, for example, you walk in and posted right there on the board are the meeting for the local witches. And I'm pretty sure they don't wear pointy hats, but it's devilish nonetheless. They walk in, it's tell you what's going on. It's to keep the community going for people who are looking for more. There's the sign, there's a shop, there's the goods, and people go in and buy. Now that's our backdrop. Why are we talking about that? Because if you and I are being culturally attuned, if we're being prepared to let our light so shine in a world that's growing darker by the minute, if we are to influence and occupy and to go out, John 17 is my reference, into the world, you better know what the world is doing right now. And the world is having a love affair with the occult, and apparently that love affair is growing. It's getting deeper and bigger on social platforms and now in brick and mortar stores all across the country. Why? What does that say about the human heart? Because here, I'll give you the Cliff's Notes from the scripture. Have nothing to do with it. So Christians better not be darkening the door of these shops. And if they do, we need to sit down and talk, all right? That's why we're having this conversation with Dr. Carl Payne. 877-548-3675. The one, the only, the irreplaceable Dr. Carl Payne is a pastor, a teacher, a speaker, author, and he was former chaplain for the Seattle Seahawks for years and years and years. And I bet that team was blessed every single minute he was there. He's currently on staff at the Antioch Bible Church in Redmond, Washington. His role there is serving as pastor of leadership, development, and discipleship. And by the way, he's a wonderful author. He's written 3 books on discipleship. We covered them all on this program. We may need to go back and do them all over again. I think a refresher wouldn't be bad at all. It's called The Transferable Cross Training, Volumes 1-3. He also has written the book that I think is the definitive on spiritual warfare called Spiritual Warfare, Christians, Demonization, and Deliverance. It has been updated. It has been reprinted. And those of you who already have the book know how important it is. So again, your questions this hour with Dr. Carol Payne on any aspect of spiritual warfare, 877-548-3675. Carol, welcome to the table. I'm going to go right up to a music bait. Well, I won't have to reintroduce you when we come back, but I'll tell you what, give me your thoughts because I know you got them. And what I just said about these brick and mortar stores that are popping up all over North America, Canada and the United States as well, not only are they selling these instruments of the dark arts, but they're gathering places for practitioners as well. And again, why I made the statement earlier that I'm real glad I have mortal's eyes and I can't see. What do you think it looks like over the stores that sell this? I'll harken back to Frank Peretti. Woo! I'm smelling sulfur. How about you? If you don't get it, you'll have to read the book series. Back after this.

0: This is the Middle East Report, your connection to truthful reporting on Israel and the Middle East. I'm John Riley. On this edition of the Middle East Report, I want to introduce you to an incredible new ministry called Israel Lighthouse for the Nations. It's based right there in Israel, but you can be involved. The vision is to make disciples of all nations, and they're doing that in a lot of different ways. They're getting churches involved, they're putting together online content, teaching, and so much more. And our special guest on this edition of the Middle East Report is Zach Waller, the founder of Israel Lighthouse for the Nations. We talked about how important it is to study the Word of God and to make sure we're reading it in context.
1: I really feel like that the main kind of pillars that I want to bring in with this Israel Lighthouse for the Nations, number one, is a kind of biblical Hebraic understanding. As Christianity kind of launched out from Israel and went out to the nations, there was a lot of influence with different cultures, with Greek and Roman and different things. There was a little bit of getting off track of actually the original intent of the scriptures. And so when we pull back into that Hebraic context, we can actually understand the scriptures much, much better. And so obviously, as people who believe that the Bible is the inspired word of God, that's a really, really important thing and critical for our discipleship. So getting back into that kind of Hebraic understanding, and then that helps us to understand what a biblical lifestyle should be. And so this Hebraicness, this culture, this context helps us understand better how to live. What is the definition of morality? You know, in today's world, everybody's asking, "Oh, what is the truth? Is it my truth? Is it your truth?" And obviously, as Christians, we say, "No, God's truth is the way to go." That's what we all want. And so getting back to that, what is God's truth? How do we understand his word? I really believe that getting into that context of Israel helps us to do that in a much, much better way.
0: Zach, you know, you're talking about discipleship, and that is so very, very important. Discipleship, that includes Israel. Discipleship based on, you know, God's word, and especially in regards to Israel, such a huge need these days. We see moral confusion out there. We see political confusion. We see upheaval. And I think it's because we're not getting taught the proper things from God's word, and we're not discipling people.
1: That is the Great Commission, right? To go out into the nations and to disciple, to create disciples. That's really a huge thrust of the Israel Lighthouse, is we want to actually minister to people, like I said, from this kind of more Hebraic, Israel-centric kind of way. And we really believe that when we connect with the authenticity of the scriptures, right? When we get back to that context, that reality of Israel, boots on the ground, you know, hands in the soil, you know, what was it actually like? What were these Bible stories? How did they really come alive? We get that context and that Israel thing, and that just really makes your faith come alive. And I can say from personal experience, 20 years here in the land of Israel, when I walked, you know, where Yeshua, Jesus walked, when I stood at a lawn moray, you know, where God spoke to Abraham and said, "This is the land I'm going to give to you and your descendants forever." When I go to the Mount of Olives, when I go to, you know, Jerusalem, the Temple Mount, these really like rich biblical places, your faith comes alive. Like all of a sudden you realize, wow, this is real. Like if there was ever any doubt in my mind, now I know for sure, like these details in this holy book, you know, the Bible, now I can see it actually come into life in context. Oh, wow, this actually happened right here. And you can just understand it better. You can connect with it better. Context is huge. That Israel focus brings in. Then also just the understanding of how does this apply directly to me, you know, right? And discipleship, that's what it is, right? How does this apply to me? How do I walk this out? What is biblical lifestyle, biblical morality look like? And I think the other big thing is, as Christians, we believe that Jesus is going to return to Jerusalem, right? So what does that look like? And do we actually have a vision for that? But maybe sometimes we don't realize Jesus is coming back soon and he's coming to Jerusalem, right? It's actually a literal physical place that he's returning to.
0: You can find out more about this new ministry, Israel Lighthouse, by visiting israellighthouse.com. That's israellighthouse.com. That's the Middle East Report. I'm John Riley. 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

0: theological richness on this topic, and that's why we talk to Dr. Carol Payne on a regular basis. So, Carol, pull up a chair. Glad you're here. Are you surprised? That's my first question. Are you surprised that these brick-and-mortar stores are really multiplying and becoming more and more, more and more popular in towns all across the country?
1: Well, before I dive in, I first have to say good afternoon, young lady.
0: I would miss that if you didn't do that every time you came. Thank you, Carol.
1: I'm a creature of habit. And although I loved your intro, I would replace one word. Instead of saying irreplaceable, I would say thank God that he continues to use us in spite of us as we push along one day at a time, you know?
0: Yeah, amen,
1: but,
0: amen.
1: It's an absolute privilege. The simple answer to your question is no. I think that something that has, you know, gone through my mind for years, it's like when someone says to me, Carl, can you believe that a non-Christian acts like a non-Christian? I would say, no, that's what they are. And, you know, 1 Corinthians 2:14 says the things of God are foolish to them. They're idiotic, they're moronic, etc. They just don't make any sense. They're spiritually appraised. It means spiritual stuff just doesn't make any sense to me. And I would parallel that with whether we're talking about, you know, building a tower called Babel, you know, back in the day to the gods, you know, that we're going to reach up to them, or whether I would think of the church at Ephesus, which was considered a good church. But if you remember when Paul first went in there, there was so much occultism and spiritism. They're burning thousands of dollars worth of things when they finally figure out what's going on. Or a church like Corinth, where, you know, when Paul says, talking about the Greco-Roman religious practices, we're not aware of, in 2:11 of 2 Corinthians, we're not aware of Satan's methodology or scheming. I guess what has surprised me is, even though I think this church, this country was founded as a unique experiment, when Ephesians 2:1-2 says that this planet Earth right now is really the playground of Satan, I guess I'm a bit surprised that it has taken as long as it has for this country in particular, which had a wonderful foundation, to just be blatantly, Francis Schaeffer, when he talked about, we're not post-Christian, we're anti-Christian, you know, and he saw that back when he was writing. I mean, it is absolutely blatant. And sometimes I would think to myself, how could it be that people would be willing in the chapter 13 of the book of the Revelation, and that's future, to accept, you know, miracles and such from the Antichrist and their host, and falling down thinking this is real, even to the point of worshiping a statue, you know, and wanting to be called God, et cetera, et cetera. How could it be in a country where it wasn't that long ago that movies would come out like what you're talking about, or shows night after night, someone would have said, are you kidding? Why would I waste my time with that? And as you have said, popular, you bet. Mm-hmm. I still remember when we had a speaker or a questionnaire. I don't remember how we've done this, a good length of time. But someone said, I'm a Christian medium, and I've got a question for you. It was one of the Q&A in our talk together. And you'd have thought, when would you have ever guessed that someone would have put that kind of an oxymoron together, and yet the person was absolutely sincere? So whether you talk about the 1 Timothy 4:1, and, you know, as things become more confusing, even the believers are going to be bailing out and being confused, or the believers, I believe, you know, by Revelation 13, they've been raptured out, but there's still going to be people coming to Christ, and they're going to openly embrace someone who declares himself as God. I think the conditioning, even in a country where you would go, okay, I could see it happening in Bungo, Congo, or, you know, somewhere that their missionaries never reach. I go, folks, it's happening right now, right around us. And I guess one last thought I had on it, and I'm just speculating a little bit, but I thought, I truly believe that Christians are going to be hunted down and killed. I really do, in this country. I think that time's coming, and at least until the Lord pulls them out. And I thought, who would have ever guessed that Marxists and Muslims could replace Romans and Orthodox Jews and thinking they're doing a favor by hunting down Christians. I don't think those times too far away.

0: way. And you would go, to think that's not authored and inspired by the Prince of Darkness. And you would say, hasn't there been enough backbone and backlash from the church to say, no, this has got to stop? And I'm going, no. You know, I see Christians trying to, you know, oh, come on, you got to know what the real world is about. So, you know, movies like that, they're great. You probably got to go check it out to see the redeeming values in it. You know, your neighbors will know that, you know, you can relate to them. I mean, that whole, I watch how that kind of insidious step by step by step to where now there's no fear of God with that. There's no fear of the Christian. The Christian is becoming largely irrelevant. And we have become more and more, I believe, and I'm not trying to be a downer, but I guess we have got to be soldiers, and we're going to figure it out and find out. When we were called soldiers, there was a reason, because we're in battle. Instead of thinking, how rich can I be? How obligated is God to make me? And I'm talking about, I don't care if you have money, you know, just use it, let God use it. So who owns the money? But I mean, the whole thing about, it's all about, Christianity is all about health, wealth, and prosperity, and the things that God's obligated to do for me. That has so turned upside down the mission of the church. And I sit here and go, some of us can be on here and say, I see it. I go, okay, what are you doing to do something about it? I can moan about it. That doesn't do anything about it. Can I be prepared to stand for the cause of Christ? We're ambassadors, we're soldiers, we're missionaries, and too many of us want to just blend in.
1: Amen and amen. This is why I love Dr. Carl Payne. Boy, when we come back, we're going to go to the phones. 877-548-3675. There's a lot of mythology out there about what spiritual warfare is and is not. And this is your opportunity to get a concise, clear, biblical answer from a man whose ministry has brought him into this world. And he's very humble and modest about that. But the things that he's seen, I think that's why he's just calm and clear and biblically based when he gives the answers every time. 877-548-3675. Your questions right after this.
2: Hey, everybody. This is Rick DeYoung with the Prophecy Today. As President Trump and the United States resume military action against the Islamic Republic of Iran, the nation of Israel remains on the sidelines. For now. That's the headline. Stay tuned for my interview with journalist and author Dave Dolan as we discuss this developing story and its prophetic significance.
3: It's time now for Prophecy Today, a look at current events in light of biblical prophecy.
2: Iran is not hitting Israel yet. Of course, they did earlier this year, but since the resumption of the hostilities, they have not. Can you tell me why that is?
4: Well, unlike hitting Kuwait, hitting the UAE, hitting Oman, they've been bombing Iraq, Syria. These countries all have military forces, obviously, but nothing like the IDF, nothing like the Israeli Air Force. Experienced, because, of course, they've been in an active war now for over 2 years, pretty much flying every day, defending their country, et cetera. They've already proven in the first wave of this war in February and March that Israel has a long-range capability. It can hit anywhere in Iran. It's willing to take even more daring action than the U.S. is at times, I've heard. I've read that and heard that from some of my sources. And so, you know, the Iranians fear Israel more than they do the other parties, other than maybe the U.S. itself. Nevertheless, it is from Lebanon that Ben-Gurion, if it's hit, would probably be attacked, because there's only a couple-minute warning when a ballistic missile is coming from Lebanon to the Tel Aviv area, as opposed to the 8 or 9 minute warning that we have when they're launched from Iran itself. So there's a lot of concern about that, and what can the Israelis do but be on full alert? And they are, and they're watching everything very closely. But yes, so far we haven't had any attacks from there in this current round, but nobody's holding their breath that it isn't coming.
2: Well, it certainly does seem that way, David. And this is just another reminder that we need to continue to pray for the situation there in the Middle East, pray for the believers in the region, pray for the people of Israel. We know that this was all foretold of in Bible prophecy, and we need to be prepared for what is coming in the future, don't we?
4: Well, we do, and we had the vote this week in the U.S. Congress, proposal to cut off all military aid to Israel, $3 billion a year. I point out that all of that money, according to U.S. law, must be spent back in America. It immediately turns around and comes back to U.S. defense companies, and even the makers of the Israeli uniforms are based in the States, and so that money comes right back. But half of the Democratic Party voted for that, half in the Congress. Another sign that the turning away from Israel is underway, not only in the U.S., but around the world. Many things are giving evidence of that. But again, that's what the scripture said the situation would be like in the very, very end. And so it doesn't cause despair. It's, again, another fulfillment of what the word says. And if it's right about the bad things, if you will, it's right about the good things. Mm-hmm. That's all in preparation for the complete salvation of Israel, as the Apostle Paul spoke about and others, and the Lord's return. So as bleak as it looks on the ground, it's what we knew was going to come at some point. And that means that the one who's coming, the Lord God, the Son of God, coming back to rule and reign in Jerusalem, is also true.
3: Remember, if you want more of the latest news out of the Middle East, go to our website at prophecytoday.com. There you will also find information for a better understanding of biblical prophecy as it relates to our world today. This is Jay Johnson inviting you to join us every Monday through Friday for Prophecy Today. Remember, the Lord Jesus is coming, and it could be today. So let's keep looking up until...
1: That's our number here on In the Market with Janet Parshall. Our topic is spiritual warfare. Our guest, Dr. Carl Payne, right to the phones. And let me invite Mike to join us from Wisconsin. Mike, welcome. You're the first up. We'd love your question, please.
5: Yes, I was just wondering a couple of things. One is in the Gospels and in Acts, Is it you know, necessary to actually talk to the demon? I got an old version of your book, and is it necessary to talk to the demon? I know Jesus does that with the legion demonized man. Otherwise, Paul and Jesus, it seems in the rest of the Gospels, just kind of command it to leave, and that's it. And I was just also wondering, what are some updates and additions to your new book? I got the old one, but I don't have the new one. So I'll take your answer off the air. Thank you,
1: Mike.
0: Hi, Mike. Good questions. The simplest, I know you can go on Amazon. The latest edition I updated in January, February 7th of 25, and so I think it's 1895. They sell it, you know, worldwide. I still have people from out of the country ask me to send it to them, but I found out in trying to do it, it cost me more to mail it than it does to I pay for the book, so I'll just say get a hold of Amazon, and I'm sure you got other bookstores that would have it. So if it says
1: it's linked on our website. It's linked on our website too. So if you want to, Mike, just go to the website. You can click in on. You can update the version. We put that there as the resource. But
0: see, so, Janet made it easy for me. But I think back to your thanks, Janet. I think back to your question. I would say, you know, part of my answer would be I want to be careful to not try to normalize. You know, if people say that Jesus always healed with a word, you know, that God, what he does, he speaks it, and say, hey, actually, I can find one example of in the Gospel of Mark where, you know, put mud on a guy's eyes, and he says, oh, it looks like trees, and he says, let's go for round two. So I would say, did he normally heal instantaneously, and it didn't, you know, no redos. I'm being a little bit tongue-in-cheek, because anything God does, he does perfectly, so it's not having to correct a mistake. But I'm just saying, when people say Jesus always healed this way or that way, I would say, don't say that. And if someone says to me, Jesus never had to argue, because I'll get that at conference, Jesus never had to argue or talk or ask questions, and I'll say, actually he did. And as you said, you know, the Matthew 8, the Luke 8, and the Gadarenes, he wasn't opposed to, apparently he allowed them to barter. He told them what he wanted to do, and it said they didn't want that, and they were hoping they could go here or there, and how about this or that. So when someone wants to set up something as normative, I would just say, I don't want to do that. What I want to say is I seem to be able to see a lot of different things in Scripture. I don't always understand the whys. And so what I have learned to do, and I would just say it this way, if someone says, is it necessary to, you know, ask questions, you know, I wouldn't say it's absolutely necessary. I'm sure there are times when demons can be commanded to leave without them. But is there a problem with that? No. And see the inference, Mike, that I catch sometimes from people, and I'll be very honest, it's usually from people who have read everything, but they've never been involved with it. Mm-hmm. And they want to school the people that actually work with it some, which I think is odd. If you came to my house and said, I've read everything about engine repair and your car's in the driveway, never worked on a car, but let me don't worry about the guys that work with it. I would be really amiss to say, sure, I'm going to hire you. How much an hour do you want? I would like to know that you've actually worked with whatever you're talking about. But I'm saying that where I'm going is oftentimes this thing about in methodology. I have talked about, you know, in sharing the gospel, different ways of sharing it as long as the message is accurate. And I think the same kind of thing here. People can have different methodologies in how they deal with spiritual warfare as long as they're not contrary to Scripture. If they're contrary to Scripture, I'm going to object, just like I would if it was sharing salvation or whatever. But if someone says, well, that's a little different, but and I see evidence of this and I see evidence of that, I would say study, make sure what you're doing is not contrary to Scripture, and understand that there are probably lots of things that went on that we are not aware of. And I can't do much about the things that come from silence. What I can do is the things that we've been, you know, educated on, that this Holy Spirit inspired. Do we see Jesus addressing demons? Yep. Asking them questions? Yep. Do we see them objecting? Yep. Do we also see them leaving without speaking a word? Yep. So if someone says, apparently they're both possible, I would say, yeah. So I don't want to set up as normative because I think I know all about this. It has to be this way. It has to be that way. I'm not going to get caught in that. I'm just going to say, do your best to stay within Scripture. If it contradicts Scripture, we'll have a fight. As long as it doesn't contradict Scripture, I'll say, I'm glad you're in the fight.
1: Mm-hmm. Great answer. Thank you for that. Mike, I hope that helps. I appreciate your being with us. Let me go to Christine in Florida. Christine, welcome, and your question, please.
6: Thank you. I'm in a very difficult marriage where my spouse is just, to be very blunt, emotionally abusive and financially gaslight, you know, manipulating, blame shifting, yet we're both saved Christians. So my question is, like, how do you know if a spouse is oppressed and needs deliverance, and how do you go about that process if that's the case?
1: And I'm hearing the music, Carl. If I can ask you to hold, because good, thank you. Because Christine, we want to give you the answer, and I want to give Carl as much time as possible to give you the answer that you need on this. So do me a favor, Christine, stay right where you are, and Dr. Carl Payne will answer the question when we get back. All of your questions are important. 877-548-3675. Again, such an important topic. And Christians need maturity, discernment, but most importantly, they need to know what the Word of God has to say. That's why Carl's answer to Mike before about non-formulaic responses here is very important. Study the character and nature of Jesus. What did he do? Sometimes there was speaking, sometimes there wasn't. All that's important. We're going to take a break. Be right back after this.

0: 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Here's Brad Dacus.
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2: 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He's written a fabulous book on spiritual warfare. It's called Spiritual Warfare, Christians, Demonization, and Deliverance. He's on staff at the Antioch Bible Church in Redmond, Washington. His primary role there, pastor of leadership development and discipleship training. We're taking your calls at 877-548-3675, 877-548-3675. And Christine, you were gracious to wait until the break for Carl to be able to give you an answer to your question. So Carl, would you please answer Christine's question from Florida?
3: Well, I'll do my very best. Christine, first, thanks. Thanks for asking the question. Thanks for caring. To want to be involved, and to anyone listening, thank you for dialing into Janet, because I'm a real fan, as most people know. She's not afraid to step into what needs to be stepped into. Christine, I'm going to give you a simple answer, and then I may speculate a little bit. Maybe I should or shouldn't do that. Maybe going beyond what I'm here for. But here's what I would say in general. I would say two things. One, when people chase down people about demons, it rarely works. I've had husbands tell wives. I've had wives tell husbands. I've had parents tell kids. Kids tell parents, you're dealing with demons, and go in and talk to him. And most of the people, if that's what's directed, are pretty defensive and really don't even want to talk. And so I haven't found, you know, I just call it chasing people, not very helpful. But I'm not saying that is what you are or aren't doing. I don't know you. I don't know any, you know, you've called in. So I'm not inferring that. But I'm just saying in general, if I am looking for somebody else to change, and I am certain this may is, and I think your question was, how do you know? So you're not even saying you're certain. I would say something like this. I have asked people to make a steady diet out of praying offensively, whether it's a loved one, a neighbor, a boss. If what is going on just seems odd, out of character, or it's become character, but what doesn't make sense is they're Christians and they should know better. Can people become involved with demons knowingly? Sure. Can they get involved in the shops and the games that, you know, Janet was taught? Sure. Can it also happen in ways people don't even understand, get blindsided? Yes. And I have said, I don't know. I don't know the particulars. But I have asked people, start praying for that person offensively. Instead of like, God, when are you ever going to wake them up, or however that's prayed, God, will you start going to war on the ones that are going to war on my boss, my spouse, my kids? I know they love you, so this doesn't make sense. And would you go to war on the ones going to war on them so that they will be the ones eventually something happens in a way saying, what is going on? Maybe I need to get some help that I've denied. Whether it's, maybe it's fear keeping them away from something, maybe it's pride keeping them from something, I don't know. But in other words, I want to stay focused on looking for solutions, particularly when you're talking husband, wife, family situations. I want to stay focused on looking for solutions, not if this keeps up, here's my ultimatums. I said, and again, this is not, I'm not exaggerating this one bit when I had a guy come in and he said, we've got to talk. And I said, what are we talking about? And he said, my wife said she's leaving me if I don't talk to you, so talk. And I said, you don't want to be here, do you? And he said, no. And I said, you feel blackmailed? He said, I do. I said, I would too. And I'm not suggesting that just goes one way with one gender. I'm saying that was not, even if the spouse was concerned, that's not a great way to say I'm going to, you know, put down a hammer and blackmail you if you don't this or that. You don't usually get a positive response. So I guess I'm saying I want to focus on resolution if I can, solution, and it's heartbreaking. I mean, your voice even sounded that to me. It hurts. But on the other hand, I'm saying I want to stay committed to the one that I committed myself to, first the Lord Jesus and my spouse, and I want to see, is there a way of seeing something work instead of assuming that it can't? Can demons be a problem? Yes. I have had people that say, I'm lost, I'm over my head. I've asked them to start praying offensively, and I have truly had people say, they started asking questions about this and that. It was like, man, they had a Jesus moment or something. I go, Praise the Lord. Maybe that's what they're really dealing with. So I guess that would be my, you know, I say, don't chase it. Number two, start praying. If someone says in the world I live in, I don't think that's enough, I go, I'm sorry, but all the training and teaching in the world, even people that specialize and have in it, most people are going to end up doing what they want to do. And if they're already listening to the wrong advice, it's very difficult. I say, I'm going to be rational with someone that doesn't want to be rational. I'm asking God, will you supernaturally jump into this thing? Because if the rational things work, I've already been working with that. And I'm not saying by rational it's hocus pocus. I'm saying it's ask God, you can do with the mind and heart what I can't, what man can't, and I'm asking you to please intercede. I'm asking you as your daughter, as your son, please do that. Now, the thing where I, again, Janet, you wish you could edit this if this comes out wrong, but I thought about on the break, Earl Rodmacher was a dear friend of mine. He was a mentor of mine. I just hold him in the, he's with Jesus now. But I remember one time when he walked up to me and he said, Carl, and again, Christine, I'm not putting you in this bucket at all. We don't know each other, so I'm not inferring. But he said to me one day, he said, Carl, I wish all the books that have been written by counselors, by pastors, you know, well-meaning, here's the perfect wife and here's the perfect husband, had never been written. And I looked at him and I thought, what in the world are you saying? And he said, back in the day, he said, we just figured this is my wife, this is my husband, and I am going to find a way to work this through an honorable way. And he said, the more we learn about perfect husband, perfect wife, instead of making perfect marriages, it just gives me ammo why you're not perfect. And since you're not perfect, why should I have to put up with that? And since I'm an independent person, whether I'm man or woman, and no one is going to blow my opportunity for life, whether it's man or woman, if you're in the way, I'll just get rid of you. And he said, it used to be in the world all the time, but he said, in the church it's happening too, more and more. And he said, why couldn't we focus on we're sinners saved by grace, let's keep trying to make steps forward instead of am I the perfect one? And I sat back on that, and Janet, I got to tell you, I thought about that and thought about that. And he said, is there a correlation between when we learned how each of us is supposed to be perfect and how the separation divorce rate went up even within the church? And I said, well, I don't know how to answer that one, Dr. R, because I've never studied that. But I just think I want to focus on resolution and solution when it's possible, whenever it's possible. So I'm praying. I'm praying for my spouse if it's not making sense. And God, if this is just them, soften their heart. And if it's enemies that are doing this, expose those enemies and help them understand this has got to change. This has got to change. But God's the one that changes the heart. I, as a human being, can't. I celebrated my 50th year of marriage with my bride a couple of weeks ago. And I go, she still can't change my heart, and I can't change hers. We can influence them. Because I love my wife, and I want to please her. But if someone said, I can change your heart, I say, that's a job God can do. So I'm interceding and petitioning. God, will you do what man can't do?
4: Amen and amen. Christine, thank you so much. Appreciate your being here. 877-548-3675. Any question you have on spiritual warfare? Because our guest is Dr. Carl Payne. Sally, I welcome you from Wisconsin. Your question, please.
5: Hi, Hi, thanks for taking the call. I wanted to know how Satan seems to work in people that have some mental disabilities. Christian people, actually, some Christian people are bipolar, schizophrenic, lots of people have autism, and I don't know how to deal with that because I've had so many people in the last couple of years who suffer from these mental things, and I'm not a psychiatrist, okay? And recently a young lady from my church left. She's gone to 5 churches in the 11 years I've known her. Granted, she told me that she has autism. I think a lot of it gets misdiagnosed. But nonetheless, she left, and when she did, she kind of signed up with a bunch of Satanists. And I'm totally shocked that any person that knew the gospel, understood it, could present it, would then go back. She came out of that. She would go back to that. It breaks my heart. Yeah. And I haven't called her. She posted it on her Facebook that she no longer believes in Jesus. She wants nothing to do with him. So where do you start with that?
4: Yeah.
3: Boy, that's a lot of questions inside of one. I'll give you something real quick. I'm thinking of a buddy, not the same situation, different circumstances, but you know, a buddy that has completely walked away that I would have signed off in a heartbeat on, and his love for Jesus. I still believe he loves Jesus. But he's been, this has been a not a cultic change, but an academic. Got a hold of some people that have very irresponsible teaching, and he got caught into it. And what I've let him know is I'm there anytime you want to talk, because right now he's got all the answers. And I've just said, just so you know, if you ever want to talk, I would love to talk with you, because I will agree to disagree with some of the assumptions that you now believe to be true. And I, you know, we still talk. So that would be one thought. The second thought I had would be, again, so much more of the diet. I'm hearing music. Can we? Is there
4: yes.
3: time to come back to this?
4: 100%, Carl. We'll do exactly
3: okay.
4: that. So, and I appreciate also the tenderness of our caller. Thank you so much for caring for your friend and for caring where she is right now in her spiritual journey. So let me take a break. 877-548-3675. 877-548-3675. And don't forget Carol's outstanding book on this particular topic. It's linked on our information page at In the Market with Janet Parshall. Click on the red box that says Program Details and Audio. It takes you right to the information page. You'll see Carol's picture, a lengthier bio, and a link to his book, Spiritual Warfare, Christians, Demonization, and Deliverance. Check it out. It's fabulous. Back after this.
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7: Over the last 50 years, the percentage of college degrees received by gender completely reversed. Females rose from 39% to 61%. Males dropped from 61% to 39%. Less educated boys are more likely to be unemployed, but this reversal in education also affects marriage. As our sons become less educated, our daughters increasingly desire partners who are more educated. Finally, there's the crisis of fathering. Boys growing up with less involved or non-involved fathers are more likely to face more social problems. This includes dropping out of school, drinking, doing drugs, becoming delinquent, and perhaps even ending up in prison. Pastors and Christian leaders need to focus attention on this boy crisis. We have church programs and faith-based solutions that build strong marriages and instruct in biblical parenting.
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4: That's our number here on In the Market with Janet Parshall. We're taking your questions on spiritual warfare. 877-548-3675. And Sally has joined us from Wisconsin because she has a broken heart about a particular friend that's walked away from the church. But she also has a transcendent part to her question as well. And Carl, I know you get asked this over and over again, and that is a corollary, a linkage between spiritual warfare and mental illness. And maybe somewhere in your answer you could address, is it an either or can it be a both and? But let's go back to where you were, because I know you had lots on your heart, so please go ahead.
3: Oh, we're very much on the same page on that. I thank you, Janet. And first again, yeah, Sally, I truly have been where you are when you see things and your heart hurts and you go, what in the world can you do? And back to where I think I should be going with this would be say, do I see overlapping? Have I worked with that? Yes, I've worked with overlapping between some type of mental illness, some type of mental challenge, some kind of psychosis, and demonic work. Can demons take advantage of something that is already there? I believe oftentimes they can. Mm-hmm. Are there times when something has been diagnosed as something psych? You said you're not a psychiatrist, Sally. I'm not either. I'm not trained as a psychiatrist. But if the assumption is you have to be able to learn how to work with people and issues, it depends on the issue. I have regularly referred people out when my sense is this is not something that I am, equipped to work with. What I have been seeing more and more over the last several decades, I've had people, psychiatrists, psychologists, both in my office with me saying, well, what about this and why that? And can I sit in with you while you're working with people? Because they're people we have diagnosed a number of different ways, and yet we're not getting anywhere with them. Mm-hmm. And I guess where I'm going would be whether you're a preacher, whether you're a doctor, a psychologist, psychiatrist, and particularly if you say you're a Christian. I would say my bottom line is we want to help people. And if I can be more help by getting out of the way with a particular individual, I'll do it. I don't have to be right. I want them helped. I hope I'm right. But maybe if we can see more and more of, is there overlapping? Yes. Is it always overlap? No. I've worked with people that I think were just gone. And they weren't needing me with the demonism. I've also worked with people that were diagnosed. You said even the diagnosed. I've worked with people many times that were diagnosed with a particular issue, and it was demonic. It can go either. I've seen all of that over the last 40 years. What I'm wanting to see more and more of is what I am starting to see, and that is the counselor giving me a call and saying, we've taken our best shot. Is there a chance we're missing something? Mm-hmm. Just like I have been very happy to talk with counselors, psychiatrists, and such. And I'm saying, okay, I've taken my best shot. Maybe this is not the area. Can you help me? In other words, I think as Christians, if we can help each other, help others, instead of, well, there's got to be a natural, the supernatural stuff. Ha, that's just for people that the devil made me do it. And the demon of the coffee cup, and everybody's dealing with demons, right, Pastor? And I'm saying, so everybody is dealing with bipolar issues or schizophrenic issues, huh, counselor? In other words, if we could get past that and realize, can we help each other and be references for each other, or resources better than references for each other, because the goal is to help people. Mm-hmm. And my guess would be anyone that's been doing it very long, whether it's in where I work as a pastor, but work with this, whether it's a medical person, whether it's a counselor of some sort, have seen people where you go, I have worked with what I've been trained to work with, and it's like it's just bouncing off the ceiling. Is there something else going on? I think there can be. So I'm wondering if sometimes the heart issues like you were talking about, Sally, doesn't take away the heart pain when it's your friend or someone you want to see them help, but it can also be a message that maybe collectively when the eye says to the hand, I have no need of you, that doesn't work in the body of Christ, and I'm wondering maybe that doesn't always work either when we're dealing with people where you go, something's wrong. Something's wrong. And maybe I have the answer one time because it is demonization. Maybe someone else, it's a mental illness, it's a breakdown. Maybe someone else, it's a physical issue. And I'm saying, how about we learn how to support each other instead of assuming that someone is, everyone's a fraud. No, everyone isn't a fraud. Everyone's just out of it for money. I don't need to say this, but I'm going to say this quickly because I hear it at conferences. All these people that just want to make money. Janet, I've been at this over 40 years. I've never charged a person a dime for talking to me. So as soon as people say, oh, it's all about trying to use people, I go, then I'm pretty bad at it, I guess, because I don't do that. I just figure as a pastor, we help where we can help, whether that means being able to dive straight into something because we've seen it, we recognize it, or if it's something I don't, then referring them to somebody that can help. But those referral systems need to work both ways. If what we're wanting to say is, I'm a Christian, well, if I'm a Christian, then I ought to know that the supernatural is just as real as the natural. Is everything supernatural? I don't believe that. Is everything natural? I don't believe that either. I can say it. Do I function that way? And I want to function that way. Why? Because ultimately what we're wanting is the health of the person involved. And they're different. In other words, we work with real people, not widgets. If I can just crank out the system and make the widget work, except we deal with real people and their idiosyncrasies, and people are different. I can't guarantee we can help somebody, but we can at least do our best to attempt to.
4: Wow. I hope that answers Ellie so much, and thank you so much for caring for your friend. Go back to something that Carl said before about praying without ceasing. Prayers availeth much. We learn that in Scripture, so do that. Carl, for people, again, who struggle, in fact, they might have been asking themselves during the course of this conversation, how do I know if I'm personally stressed mentally, that I'm struggling with something that maybe perhaps hasn't yet been diagnosed, or am I being demonically oppressed? How does the individual follower of Christ learn to discern that in their own life?
3: Here's a quick issue. When the focus is always on you're inadequate or Jesus is inadequate, my radar goes up, because that's how the other side works.
4: Yeah, exactly right. That's a great metric to see that. Carl, thank you so much. That hour went by very, very quickly. Let me just take this opportunity to get my friends again to read this. You know, I wish I've said this often. I'm going to repeat it one more time. I wish I could tell you it's hard to find stories about the occult. It is exactly the opposite. The material that's out there is growing exponentially. It is reflective of a seismic spiritual shift that's taking place in the country. You and I can't see it because God didn't give us those kind of eyes, to which I say, thank you, Lord. But there's movement afoot spiritually in the unseen realm. I think you sense that. I think you know that. We don't have to be afraid. Greater is he that is in us than he that is in the world. God did not give us a spirit of fear, but power, love, and of a sound mind. So you need to read up so you can get up and you can get out and you can contend for the faith, recognizing our battle is and always will be the world, the flesh, and the devil. And he's created us to be overcomers through him and because of him. Thank you, Carl. Thank you, friends. We'll see you next time on In the Market with Janet Parshall.
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8: 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Worship drives the enemy away and sets our minds on the things of God.
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10: For American Family News, I'm Robert Thornton. Secretary of War Pete Hegseth and Chairman of the Joint Chiefs of Staff Dan Kane testified before the Senate Appropriations Committee today to ask lawmakers for $67 billion to fund the war with Iran. Here's Fox's Jennifer Griffin.
11: The Pentagon is slated to run out of money at the end of July, early August, and so they need Congress to intervene if they're going to keep going. What we understand right now is that they're basically robbing the operations and maintenance budgets to keep the war going. They're going through a lot of munitions with the ongoing airstrikes that have really ramped up in the last 10 days. The last time that the Pentagon held a press briefing and took questions from the Pentagon press corps about the war was May 5th. That's over 2 months ago.
10: The U.S. has identified a third soldier killed in Iraq during an attack from Iran. 30-year-old father from North Carolina, Sergeant Michael Emmanuel Swinton, had served for nearly a decade, according to the military. The Army said it was investigating the circumstances of his death at the base in Erbil. A member of Congress would like to see the U.S. defeat Iran without putting boots on the ground. Here's AFN's Chris Woodward.
12: Indiana Representative Marlon Stutzman made the comments during an appearance on American Family Radio.
13: I hope that we can do this without putting troops on the ground, but just continue the economic and military pressure that we have been doing so far.
12: One way to hit Iran's economy and hard is to dry up their oil and gas production.
13: If we can dry up their oil and gas, that's where their revenue comes from. And I know for a fact that the longer this goes, while we may see some volatility in gas prices here in the United States, the buyers of the oil and gas are going somewhere else out of Iran because it's too volatile. If they can't get their oil and gas out, they're going to look elsewhere to, you know, to provide for their buyers. So, you know, sellers in the United States are actually having better opportunity. Those buyers are starting to go to the United States. They're starting to look to Venezuela. They're looking to other places to buy. And so, yes, it's going to take some time. But, you know, ultimately, I want to see a regime change. But I think it's got to be a strong coalition within the Middle East.
12: Operation Epic Fury, the Israeli and U.S. campaign to go after Iran, began in late February. An initial ceasefire was announced in April, followed by a memorandum of understanding on June 17th. That has since collapsed because of Iran's restrictions on and targeting of commercial shipping in the Strait of Hormuz. The U.S. responded to those actions by going after more of Iran's infrastructure. I'm Chris Woodward.
10: According to a recent monthly budget review from the Congressional Budget Office, the federal budget deficit totaled $1.4 trillion in the first 9 months of the fiscal year, 2026. Some analysts believe this puts the U.S. on a pace to exceed a $2 trillion annual deficit. Joel Griffith is a senior fellow at Advancing American Freedom and joined Washington Watch.
14: Well, these numbers are staggering. And when we start talking about hundreds of billions and trillions of dollars, it's sometimes hard to get our arms around that. So I prefer to break this down to the per family cost. We're talking about the possibility of $2 trillion in borrowed money for the federal government this year. That means for each and every family, that's another $20,000 to your family share of that national debt. The interest payments on this debt are staggering as well.
10: He went on to say that the U.S. will pay $1.2 trillion in interest on the debt this year. A House Oversight Subcommittee held a hearing over how the Smithsonian's National Museum of American History is being run. Fox's Alexandria Hoff reports.
15: The core of the questioning was about the job of a historian. Is it to preserve artifacts and milestones, or is it to interpret, and can that be done objectively? House Republicans claim personal and political bias has taken over under the leadership of the Smithsonian's current director of the National Museum of American History. The hearing following a report from the White House released July 4th that accuses the taxpayer-funded American History Museum of altering and disparaging the history of the United States.
10: The National Hurricane Center says Bertha will continue to affect the Gulf Coast. Tropical storm conditions will continue spreading across parts of the northern Gulf Coast tonight through tomorrow. Storm surge and tides will cause some flooding along the coastline. That's all our time for now. Find more news at AFN.net.
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4: Hi, friends. Welcome to In the Market with Janet Parshall. Thank you so much for joining us. Happy Tuesday to you. Hope your day is going well. And I hope we can make it all that much better as we dive into some important news stories that are out there. I want to remind you, this month's truth tool is called Faith Simplified, What We Believe and Why We Believe It. It is a fabulous overview of what the cornerstone points of our beliefs are as a Christian. I don't care if you've been a believer for 5 minutes or 50 years, every single one of us needs to go back and review the fundamentals of our faith. How can you contend if you don't know? And based on data that keeps coming out of the Cultural Research Center at Arizona State University with my dear friend Dr. George Barnett, we Christians are not believing scriptural truth and we are not applying it to the world around us. The numbers are stunningly awful. So we have cannot spend too much time in the Word of God. I know you've heard this just about the moment you became a believer. If you're me, like me, and you came to Christ as a child, all your life, you heard the idea of spending time in the Word, spent, and you'd yawn and you go, I hear that all the time, but that really doesn't make any difference. Yes, it does. You're starving. You're starving as a Christian if you're not in the Word of God. You need to get into His Word, know His principles, His precepts, His promises, His prophecies, so you can understand who God is and you can apply it to the world around you. That's why I chose this book, Faith Simplified. 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I'm going to turn to another report now. The situation with Iran is not getting any better. It's getting more tense by the moment. I turn to my friends at CBN News who will give you an update. Have a listen.
0: The war shows no signs of letting up as Iran responds to U.S. strikes with missile attacks across the region, setting off air raid sirens in Jordan overnight. The Pentagon has identified two U.S. soldiers killed by an Iranian missile that hit an American airbase in Jordan. First Lieutenant Tyler Feehan from Hawaii and 19-year-old Private Isabella Gonzalez of Carrollton, Texas.
1: We cannot hard go out to his family. He's our hero. That pay the ultimate price.
0: Iranian attacks also left nearly 100 U.S. service members injured since early July, most suffering concussions or minor wounds. The Pentagon says 96% of them have returned to duty.
1: Nothing the military does was safe. It's all inherently dangerous. And we're just grateful to have such heroic Americans in uniform in the service of our country.
0: President Trump ordering the Pentagon to kill many times the number of Iranians for every U.S. soldier killed. In Yemen, Iran's Houthi allies are escalating their own threats, announcing a blockade of Saudi oil shipments through the Red Sea. The move threatens another major global oil shipping route as the Strait of Hormuz remains under pressure.
22: Here in Jerusalem, Israeli Prime Minister Benjamin Netanyahu convened his security cabinet Monday night in preparation should they enter the war. Netanyahu is also planning to visit Washington following today's expected meeting between President Trump and the President of Lebanon.
0: Trump took to Truth Social Monday to dismiss New York Mayor Zohran Mamdani's threat to arrest Netanyahu should he ever visit New York, writing that an arrest will never happen in any way, shape, or form. Israel's UN ambassador also weighing in.
23: The person who should be arrested is not our prime minister, is you, Mr. Mamdani.
0: Pakistan is stepping up its diplomatic efforts, and an Iranian official is in Islamabad meeting with the prime minister. Secretary Rubio says there's still room to talk peace, but the U.S. will not allow Iranian attacks on shipping in the Strait of Hormuz. Paul Petit, CBN News, Jerusalem.
4: So let's pick up on this audacious claim by Mayor Mamdani, who thinks that he has the authority, he does not, to arrest Bibi Netanyahu when he comes to speak at the U.N. in September. Here's a report from ABC News. Have a listen.
24: Mayor Mamdani doubled down on his threat today that he would not hesitate to order the arrest of Israeli Prime Minister Benjamin Netanyahu.
25: When someone is charged with an international criminal court warrant, it's something that should be taken seriously.
24: The mayor said the city would seek to uphold a warrant for Netanyahu's arrest issued nearly 2 years ago over the war in Gaza, a threat he first issued during the mayoral campaign and repeated in an interview with the New York Times late last week.
26: I believe that Prime Minister Netanyahu belongs in The Hague. He's a war criminal who has been charged by the International Criminal Court.
24: Mamdani has called the Israeli offensive in Gaza an act of genocide that has killed more than 70,000 Palestinians. He's also condemned the Hamas attacks of October 7th, which killed 1,200 Israelis and started the war. Netanyahu is expected to attend the UN General Assembly in September.
26: Whatever the law allows me to do in New York City, that's what we will do.
24: Posting on social media today, President Trump quickly ruled it out. Benjamin Netanyahu will not be arrested in any way, shape, or form while in the United States of America. On WABC Radio, Netanyahu himself dismissed the threat.
2: So he's with the terror actors, and I think the problem is, that he doesn't recognize or he doesn't care that those who hate the Jews and Israel ultimately hate America.
24: Rabbi Joe Potasnik served on the mayor's transition team.
3: If you're the mayor, you should find opportunities to bring communities together, not to tear them apart. So I wish he would focus on that and not the other.
24: Mamdani admits tonight that arresting Netanyahu may be legally dubious and practically impossible, but city lawyers, he says, are looking into it. At City Hall, N.J. Burke at Channel 7, Eyewitness News.
4: Yeah, keep looking because you're not going to find anything dubious. I don't think so. It's illegal. He doesn't have the authority. Someone please tell the emperor he has no clothes. Now, the reality is this is a promise he made on the campaign trail, and he's painted himself, as the saying goes, into a corner. He doesn't have the authority, and here's the big flashing news headline. The International Criminal Court, we the United States have nothing to do with that entity. We do not now, nor will we ever surrender our sovereignty to a foreign court. American jurisprudence serves us just well. Thank you very much. And so Mamdani believes that he's a criminal. Really and truly, do you know that there is a warrant for the arrest of Vladimir Putin as well before the ICC? I'm sorry, I'm waiting for Mayor Mamdani to make a statement about that one. Wait, crickets? Okay, I got it. Not going to happen. It's obloviating in the best sense of the word. Back after this.
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6: Healing is a journey for some people, and answers don't come right away. As a pastor, I've seen God heal people through conventional therapy. I've seen countless people healed when God led them to alternatives. I've seen God heal impossible situations, and I've witnessed Him call His saints home. Ultimately, all of us must bow our knee to God's sovereignty and trust in Jesus, the great physician. As I shared before, a friend of ours, her name is Christy, she said, "We do what we can in the natural, and we trust God with the supernatural." Isn't that so true? That's why we do what we do in the natural, because we are actually called to steward our body. We're called to steward our health. We're called to eat an apple instead of Captain Crunch. Some overnight oats soaked with chia seeds and vanilla and cinnamon instead of Starbucks this morning. We're called to exercise. We're called to get that. We're called to steward our body. Do what we can in the natural. And then we trust God with the supernatural. And I truly believe that most disease that we are facing today is absolutely diet and lifestyle related, without a shadow of a doubt in my mind. And that's why often when people change those things, they see healing. And we still pray for healing. I'll pray for type 2 diabetes today, and I'll pray that God would heal. But I also encourage you to lose 50 pounds, get off McDonald's. That's what we can do in the natural. It's so important.
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0: 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Always excellent to be able to spend time with Bill Gertz. He is an award-winning columnist for the Washington Times. He's been with them since the mid-1980s. He's also a best-selling author. He's written multiple books. Most of them go on to be bestsellers. I would also be so bold as to add to his curriculum vitae by saying he has a prophetic voice. When Washington has been historically very schizophrenic about what our relationships are with communist China, communism being the operative word in that discussion, particularly as we're seeing it work its way into the United States, more on that during the course of this conversation, Bill has been an absolutely steadfast, clear voice for fighting for liberty and recognizing that we are at risk if we don't understand that we can't just shake hands economically and think that good ideas about capitalism will make a communist shed his skin. It does not happen that way. And so Bill writes about this. He's got a fabulous podcast where he talks about this on a regular basis. He lectures all over the place on geopolitical situations out there and military strategies and military readiness and preparedness. And he is just a treasured voice here in our town, and we're so grateful for him. And Bill, I'm so glad you're back with me. There's so much I want to talk about. And you and I are going to start in not a usual place. We usually begin by talking about what's going on with China, but I am watching what's happening in Cuba. In fact, one of the stories that you wrote recently bears the headline, Rubio orders deportation of Cuban communist influence agent. Now, let me break this apart first by just talking about some words. We're talking to people from Guam to the Cayman Islands who might not know what an influence agent is. Can you start with that and then tell me the particulars about this Cuban communist and why Cuban infiltration now is becoming a problem here in the United States?
1: Well, yeah. Hi, Janet. Always good to be on the program. This was an action taken by the Secretary of State in very early July. He expelled a Cuban communist agent for an organization called the Cuban Institute of Friendship with the People, ICAP. And just yesterday, the State Department issued a major report on

0: being the George Floyd riots back in 2020. It's an amazing look. It's the first time the State Department has really focused on this. During the Obama and Biden administrations, they tried to normalize relations with this really this terrorist supporting state in Havana.
1: Wow. Okay, so you said a lot there, and I want to break it down a little bit. So this new report that's just come out, which will momentarily show up on the Washington Times website, talks about the fact that there's a communist influence. Now, that's interesting, because I just, in this last segment, talked about Mamdani, who is, he's a Marxist, no questions asked. He touted the fact that he thought that he was going to be able to arrest Bibi Netanyahu when he speaks at the UN in September. And so we tend to think that somehow this Democratic Socialists of America, who've just wrapped up their gathering. I mean, and they're no joke, by the way. You can put DSA in front of their name all they want to. These are communists. So is there a corollary between the infiltration from the communists coming out of Cuba and their infiltration into some of these other groups? And this is a multi-phase question, so forgive me for its complexity. But if they are truly infiltrating, how do they get access and how deep is their entrenchment right now?
0: Well, it's a two-pronged attack. One is on the intelligence front, and the Cuban intelligence service is called DI. It's an acronym in Spanish for the Dirección Intelligence Service, but that's one area, and that has been extremely successful. They've penetrated the highest levels of the U.S. government. The second is surrounded this main organization that I mentioned, ICAP, the Cuban Institute of Friendship with Peoples. And they state they list in this latest report, which is 100 pages long. It's posted on the State Department website. And it states that this ICAP has worked with the Democratic Socialists of America as a key member. Again, Zoran Mamdani, they got him elected. The DSA is described in a section of the report on front groups and fellow travelers as one of those several groups supporting Havana's subversion. And here's a quote from the Democratic Socialists of America serves as a particularly potent illustration of the ideological victory of Cuba's effort to position itself as the spiritual capital of third worldist radicalism. That's a little bit wordy, but basically it says it wasn't funded as a Cuban intelligence front. It was born in 1982 as a fusion of socialist organizations and movements of both the old left and the new left factions, including the Communist Party USA, which is the once was the pro-Moscow aligned party, now pro-Beijing, and also the Radical Students for Democratic Society, which really spawned the new left radicals back in the 60s. And 70s.
1: Wow. Okay, so you've taught us all along, for example, taking a look at China, we talk about it being Marxist-Leninist with Chinese characteristics. So you look at Cuba, you look at their economy, you look at their circumstances right now. Why do I think they're not acting as a rogue agent? So who's backing the Cubans for this infiltration?
0: Well, that's an interesting problem. Right now, nobody's backing them. I think their lifeline to their failed economy. And by the way, both President Trump and Secretary of State Marco Rubio have said the Cuban system is a failure and needs to be replaced with a non-communist system. Trump said in March that the regime in Havana would fail pretty soon, and also the Justice Department filed criminal charges against Raul Castro. And then, of course, Rubio said Cuba has to get a new people in charge. He called them incompetent communists.
1: Wow. I don't want to leave this yet because I think this is a very interesting story, and it's also multi-layered. And I'm specifically again about who this Cuban influencer was the Secretary of State just kicked out. Bill Gertz is with us. There's always such fascinating information. GertzFile.com, GERTZFILE.com. That's his website. You can subscribe to the Washington Times as well and read on a regular basis. More after this.

0: was dramatically changed when I encountered the truth of biblical financial principles. In 1999, I had one foot in the world and one foot in the Word. I was failing my family because I wasn't fully depending on the Lord. Thankfully, He used Crown to intersect my life. The truths that I learned in the Crown Bible study cemented my beliefs and impacted my behavior. I will forever be grateful for God's mercy and grace. We help people around the world understand who they are, what they have, and how to best use both. Proven biblical methods and resources transform individuals, families, communities, and even nations. Our core values are based on the truths contained in God's Word. They guide our staff, leaders, and volunteers. Those values align all of our outreaches with His plans and purposes. 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
1: So why so much focus on Declaration 250? Aren't you tired of it yet? Hi, this is Dave Zanotti. We're not, and we're still talking right here today on the public square. There are so many historians, so many commentators that have tried to quantify what happened on July 4, 1776. Personally, after 46 years of working on this, I think John Quincy Adams said it best in his oration of 1837. That's why Dr. Allen and I worked together to tag team a book, bringing that oration back to the American experience. And you can find information about that book at thepublicsquare.com. It's a magnificent story, how John Quincy Adams pulled together the spiritual reality of America's founding. And the way he did it by saying, you have two great holidays. And he was around since 1776. He said, we got two great holidays, Christmas and the 4th of July. What if they're linked? And then he delivered an oration saying that he was there, he saw it with his own eyes, heard it with his own ears, and has lived it with his entire life, that the American enterprise was built upon the first principles and precepts of the Scriptures, and in particular, the mission of Jesus Christ to set captives free. 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And we had the opportunity to celebrate that event, the 250th anniversary, and we recorded it. So if you want to hear a good bit about the show, you can go to the public square and listen. 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Thank you for your support of the public square. I'm Dave Zanotti. Thanks for listening.

0: We're visiting with Bill Gertz, who is an award-winning columnist for the Washington Times and also a best-selling author. I want to pick up where we left off with this idea that Cuba now is, it's a nation that has to be watched very carefully. And this intrusion into American democracy is something that needs to be watched. So, Bill, I want to go back to over a year ago, because you wrote a column. I had asked you before about, is Cuba basically acting on its own? Over a year ago, you wrote a piece called China Suspected of Using Four Cuban Bases to Spy on the U.S. Is Cuba, in very simple parlance, it is a launching pad for communists?
1: Yes. And this report, like I said, it's really an amazing look at the whole issue. And it points out that the Cuban communists survived the collapse of the Soviet Union back in 1991. And then they've attached themselves to all of the rogue states and communist states around the world. And that includes Venezuela. You mentioned, how does it manage to survive? Up until the recent ouster of Nicolas Maduro, Venezuela was the lifeline for Cuba. In other words, they really are on the decline now, that basically oil shipments have been cut off. There's frequent blackouts, island-wide blackouts. And this, to me, is part of a deliberate pressure campaign by the Trump administration to basically transform this communist nightmare of a hellhole into a non-communist state. Hopefully they'll do it. We haven't seen too many transitions away from communism. Ronald Reagan was successful in doing it to the big enchilada, which was the Soviet Union. And we've been less successful in doing that. Obviously, we need to do that with China. First and foremost, in my mind, we need to find ways to get the Chinese people to liberate themselves from Chinese communism.
0: Absolutely, without a doubt. So coming full circle and going back to what the Secretary of State did recently when he showed the door to a Cuban communist influence agent, who was this person and were they deported back to Cuba and what happens next?
1: Yes. They basically, I think it's a process. The guy's name is Carlos Antonio Yoga Dominguez. His wife and his son, they've been detained by federal agents. I'm sure there'll be a legal challenge. They'll try to prevent deportation back to Cuba. But according to the State Department, Yoga Dominguez spent more than a decade working as a foreign subversive for the communist Cuban regime's premier influence and intelligence front group in the U.S. So, yeah, it's amazing that he was allowed to operate for so long without being expelled. It tells you the power of the communist left in the U.S.
0: Yeah.
1: That they have prevented action being taken. As you know, you may know that the Trump administration's primary foreign policy focus is the Western Hemisphere. They're really trying to fix our neighborhood, our hemisphere. And that includes basically trying to expel communist influence, especially from South America, where it has taken root for probably 4 or 5 decades at least.
0: Oh, well, to that end, and I'm so glad we're lingering here a little bit because, you know, you and I grew up in the same era, Bill, and I just don't know where somewhere along the timeline of recent American history, particularly a younger generation, thought that somehow communism should be extolled. In fact, I just sent out on my X feed today a fact that there's now a book on Amazon about teaching communism to children and the good system that it created. Tell that to the 200 to 100 million people who have been put to death under the communist regime. So I don't understand that. I'm watching the splintering in the Democratic Party. They've got a battle on their hands. Are they going to be centrist? Or are they going to be part of the DSA, the Democratic Socialists of America, which is just a word salad that means they're communists. They hate the Constitution. They think it's wrong. In fact, I posted also on X earlier this week about a member of this DSA committee that wants to eliminate the Senate, saying that it's unconstitutional. I mean, these are bad ideas. They're laughable. But if they're not taken seriously, Bill, we do it at our own peril. So I would say that the evidence to the influence of communist Cuba is, in fact, that we're seeing the ascendancy of communism in this country.
1: Absolutely. To me, it's because, you know, the thing people need to understand is that groups like the Democratic Socialists of America and the other leftist groups that are being supported by the Cuban communists, they're not political parties in the traditional sense. These are ideological entities. And by that, I mean, they have a worldview. They have a Marxist worldview. And anybody that identifies themselves as a Marxist should be considered a communist. There's really no democratic alternative under communism. They've tried to redefine the term democracy, and that's, again, another key feature which I've tried to instill in my podcast, Victory Over Communism, is that lies and deception are central to the Marxist-communist agenda, and they're working very, very specifically to take control in America. Now, there's one thing I'd mention here that traditional communists and Marxists talked about the capitalist being the main enemy. That's still the case. But there's one figure that came from the German school. His name is Antonio Gramsci. And he's the one that created critical theory, which allowed communists to focus instead on culture. And that's where the term cultural Marxism comes from. And that's kind of what we're facing now in the United States.
0: Bill, that was a superb summation to do full circle here. So when you hear people pushing back against critical theory, and I don't put the word race in there because that's one iteration. There's critical legal theory, critical queer theory, critical race theory. The list goes on and on. This is a communist concept. So we need to understand that. There's so much more to talk about with Bill. So grateful for his time and the work that he does at the Washington Times. Gertzfile.com, Gertzfile.com. Back after this.
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0: 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Always important to spend time with Bill Gertz. He has such keen insight into the world around us, such a clear voice for freedom and liberty. And he does remind us on a regular basis that our mailing address is east of Eden. There are rogue countries out there, by the way. And that's why Bill has been particularly important on his writings and teaching and speaking and lecturing on the subject of communist China. I told you that he's written multiple books. Most of them go on to be bestsellers. But I always recommend this as your starting point. Every one of his books is great, but I would start here. Deceiving the Sky, Inside Communist China's Drive for Global Supremacy. And I think that sometimes there are in the heart of good-hearted Americans a kind of naivete that, oh, they would never do that. Oh, that's not going to happen. And yet we live in a sin-sick, fallen world, and there are people who subscribe to godless ideologies who take power unto themselves and want to subjugate other people. That's, in a nutshell, what communism is all about. Power to so few, and then the masses suffer terribly. Although it's marketed to people who are not thinking, which is why it's not a compliment in scripture to be called a sheep, the people that just are gullible think that, oh, I'm going to get, and I give you Mondami as an example of this, free rent, free food, free groceries, free healthcare, free daycare, the list goes on and on and on and on. But nothing is free. Somebody always has to pay the piper. And that's why this just takes away the opportunity for human flourishing, for the opportunity for equal opportunity, not equal outcome. So, Bill, I want to continue, if I can, with where we were and linger in China and another outside influencer, which I think is, I'm using my terms, technically it might not be that, but you wrote a stunningly important piece about a Marxist tycoon who's funding a China-backed influence campaign against AI data centers. Now, the pushback from the public writ large on AI centers is growing, for which I'm thrilled about. They want to take over homes and land and, you know, store all kinds of data. Tell me the story behind this one.
1: Yeah, this has to do with a person named Neville Roy Singham. He lives in Shanghai. He's a tech millionaire, and he's funneled millions of dollars to several communist groups in the U.S. One is the Party for Socialism and Liberation. They're openly communist. And basically, their job is to target the setting up of data centers. It's a funny kind of target, but it has to do with China's desire to lead the world in artificial intelligence. And so they're fomenting public unrest and opposition to the building of these large data centers. These are big warehouse size centers that are basically the heart and soul of artificial intelligence. They can have computers and storage, and they involve a lot of electricity. They also use water as part of the cooling systems. And Shanghai-based Marxist, Singham, is basically trying to foment through the environmental movement, trying to foment anti-data center development. And this group, the Bitcoin Policy Institute, it's a think tank. They did a big report on this where they said that the group has been fairly successful in blocking a lot of these data centers, which, again, they're urgently needed if the U.S. is going to compete internationally with artificial intelligence. And really, what we really need is a God-centered artificial intelligence, something that will promote the truth. In China, artificial intelligence is basically restricted. The development of it is restricted under the Communist Party's rules, which is atheistic and requires anything that has anything to do with faith, religion, or God, or anything has to be completely expunged from artificial intelligence, or to put it even worse, they would have disinformation about that, saying that instead of religion, it's just superstition. Again, that's the Marxist view of atheism and materialism.
0: Wow. Let me go back to something you said, because it's important. You wrote these exact words. China is fomenting public unrest in the U.S. against the funding of artificial intelligence and the data centers fueling the technology. This is according to the report. Well, I'm one of those people who has public unrest about the building of these gigantic centers because of what it's doing to people's lives, taking farmland, taking up, planting it in beautiful areas that should have been restored, the rural areas where they come in and they want to just plant these data centers for who knows what, for how much reason. And not only that, it raises the question of who pays the electric bill and what about the water runoff, and the list goes on and on and on and on. China didn't start this. This seems to me to be, or maybe I'm wrong, but it seems to me that what China did cunningly is they picked up on the pushback and decided that it would be advantageous to them to say, yeah, don't build those centers, because they want the centers instead. They want to be the leaders. Is that too simple?
1: No, I think it's very accurate. A Fox News also reported on Sangam that he provided $285 million to a Goldman Sachs philanthropy fund, which has been used to fuel leftist nonprofit organizations and activities. So that's kind of how they do these things, you know. And then there's whole networks of these various groups and nonprofits that are out there. Again, their goal is ultimately to destroy the United States. And again, it's basically a covert action program by the Marxists to try to undermine, weaken, and again, ultimately destroy the United States.
0: I don't want to get too deep in the woods here, but I find this subject fascinating, so I'm going to guess some in our audience do as well. And that is, where's the parameters of the law? I mean, welcome to the free market. Welcome to capitalism. And I guess you're free to spend your money the way you want to. But when you know that you've got declarations coming from companies, or countries rather, that want to take over our country, when China sees us as their biggest impediment to global domination, what legal protections do we have to say, no, Mr. Sangam, you're not going to be able to spend your money doing that? I mean, I don't want to squish the market. I believe the more we can encourage the market, the more people can flourish. But what are our legal parameters in this?
1: Very weak legal parameters, as a matter of fact. There's no clear laws. There is a law that states that adversary states, and a number of years ago, Congress passed a law which identified China as an adversary state, which is very significant from a legal standpoint. It hasn't been adjudicated in the courts or anything, but basically the activities, a lot of these influence activities exploit the free and open democratic system that we have. And there needs to be some, I think, clarifying rules and law to say, look, we can't, you know, it was Lenin who has famously said that the capitalists will sell the communists the rope that they will use to hang them. That's kind of what's happening now. We see this happening. And to your earlier point about why people aren't recognizing this, it's clearly a failure of the education system from the very earliest levels. You mentioned about the promotion of communism. In one of the local newspapers where I am right now, they had a big advertisement about how wonderful communism was. Simply shocked. It was a political science teacher from Indiana somewhere, and it was in the children's page. So it was a section of the paper for the children, and it was promoting this idea of communism. And so the education system has failed to properly identify the threat and danger to our system. You know, we just celebrated 250 years of our republic, and we're in trouble because when you go further along in the education chain, you get to the universities which have become a bastion of Marxism. And again, this cultural style Marxism, which is targeting our culture and seeking to take over the country from within the United States, not posing as a foreign threat from directly from China or even Cuba, but within the United States. And of course, now we're seeing in the case of the data centers, the Chinese are exploiting that and using it as a tool, again, to weaken and ultimately destroy the United States.
0: So I'm very happy that God allowed me to be a citizen of the United States, and I don't want to do anything that furthers any communist idea. So you're right that in addition to Maryland, China-backed anti-data centers have taken place in Alabama. We've got people in every one of these states: Alabama, Georgia, Mississippi, North Carolina, Illinois, Indiana, Ohio, Wisconsin, Arizona, California, Colorado, and Utah in the West. So what happens when the average American, like myself, and there's going to be town hearings, you know, they'll set them up, or there'll be petition drives, or there'll be signs. They're all over my neck of the woods. No data centers. And you want to come to your local community and you want to say, please, I know you think it's a good idea, but it's really going to damage us in the long run. How do I work to that end without becoming an agent de facto for communist China? That's, I find myself on the horns of a dilemma. I want to speak my mind and say I oppose the establishment of the center, but I don't want to feed into an agenda by the communists.
1: It's a very difficult issue. Yeah. And again, you know, the Russians have been doing this for decades as well. You know, again, piggybacking on legitimate public protest issues and trying to exploit them and create divisions within our system. And it's very difficult. I think we don't have an ideology. You know, democracy is not an ideology. It's based on the idea of freedom, free markets. But what we're facing is ideological challenges. And, I would paraphrase James Carville, who said it's the economy, stupid. I would say it's the ideology. That's what's driving so much opposition to the United States. And until we recognize that, we're never going to have real solutions to those problems.
0: Wow. Amen. And 14 exclamation points. It's why we talk so often about worldview here on this program. You know, ideas have to come from somewhere. So if your worldview is skewed in a way that's godless, that is against your fellow man who doesn't believe in flourishing, doesn't believe in equal opportunity, believes that power should be distributed to a small group to lord over the rest of the people, that comes from your particular worldview. So that's why, thank God for people like Bill who continue to teach us so you can get a better worldview on what's going on around you. More with Bill after this.
6: This is Carter Conlon. The fire reveals what theology alone cannot. A believer may study sacrifice and faith, but the fire shows what truly sustains the soul. In the garden, the disciples learned that desire is not the same as ability. Jesus showed them that what is of man cannot survive the fire. Only what is of Christ remains. God leads every believer to this understanding. It's not to humiliate us, but to free us. When self-effort is burned away, Jesus Christ, being all that is left, becomes everything. Don't resist the fire of trial that exposes your limits. 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It's now time to pray.
0: We're visiting with Bill Gertz, who is an award-winning columnist for The Washington Times and a best-selling author. And I want to go right back to another story. You wrote this piece a few weeks ago, Bill, and you talked about the collusion. And I think a lot of people in our audience wonder what the relationship is between China and Russia, because there are some distinctions there, but there are some linkages there. And one of them happened over the Sea of Japan. They were doing some joint strategic patrol over the Sea of Japan. When and why?
1: Wow, this was quite a eye-opening exercise. The exercise of Chinese H-6 nuclear-capable bombers and Russian Tu-95 nuclear-capable bombers. Apparently, they did a six-hour patrol. This was at the very end of June, and it's not unprecedented, but it is clearly a signal from both Moscow and Beijing that they are targeting the United States with their nuclear forces. The amazing thing to me was that there was almost no response from the U.S. side, despite the fact that U.S. F-35 jets, Japanese F-15 jets, and South Korean military aircraft were sent up to intercept these bombers as they transited in a six-hour flight over the Northern Pacific and in that region. So it's strategic messaging. It's signaling. The Chinese are saber-rattling. They're calling this a strategic patrol. And, of course, that patrol was followed up not 2 days later with a missile firing, a submarine-launched ballistic missile from the Chinese, the first time since 1982 that they conducted an underwater missile test. And this missile traveled some 4,000 miles from the coast of China into the South Pacific and passing very near the island of Guam, which is a major U.S. military hub in the Pacific.
0: Wow, unbelievable. Raises a whole series of questions all circled around Taiwan. Is that part of why they were showing off, if you will? And is it more than just saber rattling? And is it a way of saying, not only does it help us with military preparedness when we move against Taiwan, and they will. That's not a threat. They will do it. It's just a matter of when. I'm curious to see how, if at all, the United States will respond. But this has to be more than just showing off their military capabilities. This has to be part of their preparing for moving against Taiwan at some date in the future. Am I right or wrong?
1: Exactly. In fact, China's massive nuclear buildup, it's been described as unprecedented. It's the Strategic Command, our Nuclear Forces Command, has called it a breakout, which is something that requires an immediate U.S. response. They've deployed over 300 multiple warhead ground-based intercontinental ballistic missiles in western China. They're now shooting off both over-the-sea land-based ICBMs, as well as this recent submarine-launched ballistic missile test. And the whole purpose for that is they're saying to the United States, if the U.S. and Japan or other nations in the region, Philippines or Australia, if they come to the defense of Taiwan when China seeks to take over this nation, and Chinese Supreme Leader Xi Jinping has told his military, be ready for military action by next year. So the point of these tests is to say that if you try to do that, we could fire a nuclear missile at Los Angeles, San Francisco, Washington, D.C., Chicago, all of the major cities would be threatened. So it is a threat, and it's something that really highlights the need for the U.S. to rapidly build up its nuclear modernization program. We're building new land-based ICBMs, we're building new submarines, and we're building new bombers. But our procurement system at the Pentagon is strained. It's basically broken, and Secretary Hegseth, the defense secretary, is trying to fix it, but we need to urgently upgrade our nuclear forces for deterrence. The whole purpose of that is to deter China, to make it clear to China that if they were ever to consider a nuclear attack on the United States, they could consider the Chinese Communist Party to be no longer existent, to be vaporized.
0: You know, when you started the story and you talked about the fact that these were aircraft that were capable of carrying nuclear warheads, that was the first thing that went through my mind. They were saying to us in particular, we have this capability. You better know that. I ask you this every time we get together because I'm hoping if it weren't for you, I don't even know how many people would be talking about Taiwan at all right now. You talk about it because of its linkage to China. But I ask because I ask with hope, do we have any more clarification at this point what the U.S. policy would be when, not if, when China moves against Taiwan?
1: Well, I think it's pretty clear that it would be a unmitigated disaster for the United States and the free world if there was no reaction and there was no defense of Taiwan. It's a bastion of democracy. It proves to communist China that the Chinese can operate a successful, vibrant, economically powerful, free, and open democratic system. And that's why the Chinese are so eager to take over. It's a direct ideological threat to the ruling Communist Party of China. And the U.S. would have to defend it. Again, and economically, the Taiwanese have some of the most advanced semiconductor manufacturing foundries, they call them, in the world. And if we were to lose that to China, China would then gain access to those foundries and, again, apply them to its military buildup, which, again, is for global domination. As I mentioned in my book, Deceiving the Sky, the Chinese are out for global domination, and the main impediment to that domination is the United States. We've got to stand strong against China. Otherwise, they're going to take over the world, and it's going to be a miserable, horrible place if they ever did.
0: Oh, boy, you're so spot on, Bill. One last question. When we talked before about China and Russia doing those, the saber rattling, but it was more than that, that both Japan and South Korea complained as well. We couldn't go it alone if we wanted to protect Taiwan. Would we get help, do you think, from South Korea and Japan?
1: Japan, definitely, although they have not stated so publicly. South Korea is being heavily influenced by the leftist regime now in power there. The Philippines and Australia also could help. So, yes, getting those nations together is urgent, and getting them to focus on deterring China will be very, very important in the coming months and years.
0: Bill, I thank you so much. Our conversations are so important, and you might think, oh, I want to hear some good news. Well, the good news is this is not as good as it gets, and the best is yet to come. But while we're this side of glory and we live in an unstable world, we need to understand what's going on. But more importantly, I think one of the big things you can take away is to pray for those in authority. Bill just ticked off a list of things that need to be done. Pray for wisdom for our leaders so they start doing the right thing. Bill, thank you for excellent conversation as usual. We'll see you next time, friends.
7: Yeah! Oh, come on! Not that way. Get back here.
8: Oh, Jebediah, I already told you. You can't herd cats.
9: Some things seem downright impossible. For instance, for you, that might be sharing your faith. Did you ever wonder what the disciples thought when Jesus told them to proclaim the gospel to the ends of the earth? They must have thought, no way. But God didn't expect them to do it on their own. Billy Graham.
10: By every rule of the book, it was impossible to do what they were told to do, except for one thing, the power of God that came in mighty power on the day of Pentecost, the Holy Spirit.
9: 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And it's from the Billy Graham Evangelistic Association.
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12: For American Family News, I'm Robert Thornton. The Trump administration has paused more than $1 billion in federal Medicaid payments to two states over fraud risks. Here's Fox's Jeff Manasso.
13: HHS Secretary Robert F. Kennedy Jr. with a warning to California and Minnesota that the department is withholding more than $1 billion in federal Medicaid payments until the states turn over additional documentation over what the department describes as suspected fraud and noncompliance.
14: You will not receive taxpayer dollars until you prove that those payments are legitimate.
13: HHS also saying the Biden administration abandoned oversight on Medicaid spending, in which millions of dollars has been flagged as going to dead people, and that the outrage over the theft of American tax dollars crosses party lines. Jeff Manasso, Fox News.
12: The pause is the latest in a series of payment suspensions in mostly Democrat-run states amid what the Trump administration calls an unrelenting war on fraud. Democrat politicians have accused the administration of deliberately targeting states run by political opponents. President Trump is not ruling out a diplomatic end to the war in Iran. Here's Fox's Jared Halpern.
15: Amid daily U.S. airstrikes, President Trump says Iran's leaders are desperate to meet for negotiations.
16: And until they're ready to meet in a meaningful way, we have no interest.
15: Speaking alongside Lebanon's president, President Trump signaled expanding American military operations, foreshadowing strikes on Pickaxe Mountain, a site where it's believed Iran moved nuclear centrifuges.
16: We'll be hitting that area probably pretty soon, and there's not a thing they can do about it.
15: Iran has continued targeting commercial ships in the Strait of Hormuz, as well as American allies in the region. At the White House, Jared Halpern, Fox News.
12: Fox Weather says flight disruptions across the U.S. climbed today as severe weather affected the East Coast. Flights were running significantly behind schedule as FAA ground stops at key hubs along the eastern seaboard created massive operational bottlenecks. The Storm Prediction Center says numerous wind damage reports were found from Indiana and to parts of the East Coast. Mars Wrigley signaled it will lay off hundreds of workers as it relocates its headquarters from Newark, New Jersey to an expanded facility in Chicago. The candy maker has popular brands such as M&M's, Snickers, Milky Way, Twix, and Skittles. This comes after the company spent $100 million to expand in Chicago, where its global headquarters is located. Artificial intelligence is providing time-saving shortcuts for a number of research and writing projects, but according to a trusted American pastor, it will never write a good sermon. More from AFN's Steve Jordal.
17: When Jonathan Edwards delivered his famous Sinners in the Hands of an Angry God sermon at the height of the First Great Awakening in 1741, it said there was a great moaning and crying out throughout the whole house, and people were gripping the pews because they feared they might literally slip into hell. Such is the power of a great sermon crafted by an anointed preacher. But Dr. Robert Jeffress of First Baptist Dallas says such conviction will never come courtesy of ChatGPT.
18: The preacher not only has to discover the meaning of the text, he has to pour it through his own repentance, his own conviction, his own belief before it can be applied to other people. And I've never met a machine yet that can repent of its sins.
17: As AI becomes more and more entrenched into everyday life, Jeffress says there will be a role for it to play in the church, and specifically for pastors.
18: And I think AI for sermons can be useful in researching the meaning of words and what others have said about the text, but AI can never compose a successful, effective sermon all by itself.
17: And Jeffress says AI is still very unreliable when it comes to getting the facts right. He borrows from Ronald Reagan when he admonishes pastors to trust but verify whatever AI gives you. But pastoring is far more than just preparing and delivering a sermon a week.
18: When somebody's going through an illness or they've lost a loved one in death, they don't want to talk to a machine. They want to talk to a pastor.
17: I'm Steve Jordal.
12: And that is all our time for this version of the news. We invite you to visit AFN.net and see a whole lot more there. I'm Robert Thornton.

0: This is Viewpoint with attorney and author Chuck Crismeyer. Viewpoint is a one-hour talk show confronting the issues of America's heart and home. 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
1: Trust is a very big issue. About 15 years ago, as I was traveling across the country and in a layover, I came across a copy of USA Today that we find at all the airports around the country. And the front page was very fascinating. In huge green letters, not just the usual trim type, but huge green letters was this word, trust. Trust. Talking about how it would be very difficult for Americans to trust their institutions today, and that was 15 years ago. Well, the issue of trust is a very big issue. It's an issue in our marriages. It's an issue in every aspect of our life, in our businesses, everywhere, and yes, including our country and its government. But what do the words anti-trust mean to you? Does that mean that we're against trust? What does anti-trust mean? And if you call them anti-trust laws, what could that possibly mean? Why would we have laws that are against our trust? Isn't it that we want to have more trust in our government? We want to have more trust in our businesses? So what in the world are antitrust laws? Well, if you were to go to the infamous source or the famous source of Google, you would get this answer. Antitrust policy is a set of government laws and rules that keep business markets fair. These rules stop companies from forming monopolies, fixing prices, or cheating to beat rivals. And the main goal is to protect buyers so they get lower prices and better choices. And they come out of three basic core U.S. laws, one called the Sherman Act, way back then in the 1890s, that outlawed price fixing in attempts to create a monopoly. Then came the Clayton Act in 1914 to stop risky business mergers and unfair corporate setups. And then finally, the FTC, Federal Trust Corporation Act 1914, bans unfair methods of competition and deceptive trade. So the main goals, encourage competition, block bad mergers, and punish cheating. So what should be so bad about that? Is this a form of, well, silencing people that have something to say? Could antitrust laws be used to actually control what is said, what is done, what is published, what is made, anything that we do today? What is the power of antitrust laws? And is it possible that they could actually be undermining a republic, undermining a republican or a republic, a democracy, a republic democracy? Is that possible? Well, today on Viewpoint, we have a very special guest joining us. This guest is rooted in American history deeply, not because of he himself, but because of his dad. His dad was called Robert Bork, and he was a famous judge. And the whole term getting borked came out of Robert Bork, the father of our guest today, Robert Bork Jr. Our guest today was not borked, but his father was. We'll find out what that was, and we'll find out also why Robert Bork, the son, wants to join us here today to talk about antitrust and the threat of conservative socialism. He says that this matter of antitrust laws is really becoming dangerous. You say, how could that become dangerous? Well, we'll find out today on Viewpoint. So I'm glad that you've joined us. It's conversation with ever-increasing conviction, talk that transforms. So, Robert, it's good to have you on the program, my friend.
2: Well, thanks for having me on. I appreciate it.
1: Well, you've been involved in this antitrust thing for a very long time. You kind of inherited through your dad, didn't you?
2: I did. I spent my life after college. I went to Carleton College in Minnesota and graduated in 1977, I think. It's hard. So long ago.
1: Were things a little bit more settled there in Minnesota when you were in college?
2: It was just cold. That's what I remember. They had big mosquitoes,
1: yeah,
2: and it was cold in the wintertime.
1: Okay.
2: I had a good time there. But after college, I became a reporter, a journalist, which was what my father actually had hoped to do.
1: Interesting.
2: Yes, there's a whole story there, but you tell me when you're going to tell that one. He ended up being a lawyer. I ended up being a reporter for a dozen years, worked all over the country, and ultimately just got so fed up with so-called profession of journalism.
1: Uh-huh.
2: In 1987, which kind of coincides with his confirmation hearing, that I quit and decided to get off the bench. I thought I was on the bench. I thought I was an observer, mm-hmm. not a player. I decided to get into the game and started working on Capitol Hill at the Heritage Foundation back then.
1: Uh-huh.
2: Worked in the first Bush president White House for the U.S. Trade Representative, and then started doing communication work, writing speeches and other things. I just didn't really get involved in antitrust until many years later, really about 6 years ago, when I heard Elizabeth Warren, Senator Warren, on the radio, or on TV actually, talking about how we needed to use antitrust law to rein in corporations, monopolies, and capitalism. And I just thought, oh my goodness gracious, that's just actually, I think I said something else, but oh my goodness gracious! And my father had written the book about antitrust when he was at Yale Law School,
1: uh-huh.
2: and it had changed antitrust law. So I wondered if it was in print. We needed to make sure that it was still available, and it wasn't. So I got the rights away from the publisher. And republished it myself,
1: mm-hmm.
2: Created a publishing house, so to speak, maybe a one-room house, but it was I created a house and published the book, and it's available on Amazon. It's called The Antitrust Paradox, and he pointed out what had gone wrong or really had never been right about antitrust law. As you mentioned that the Sherman Act was written in the 1890s, actually by Senator Sherman,
1: mm-hmm.
2: who was the brother of the famous Civil War General Sherman. It goes way back.
1: So was the Sherman Act as destructive as the Sherman's March to the Sea?
2: Some might argue, I probably would say that the Sherman's March to the Sea was more destructive. The law was confusing. It was vague.
1: Mm-hmm.
2: It was open to interpretation,
1: Laws seem to be.
2: Yes, well, not a tight interpretation. It was just out there, and it needed to be reined in. And I'm happy to tell you how he did that and how.
1: Well, great.
2: Where we find ourselves
1: today.
2: Well,
1: that's what we're going to do here, the balance of the program here. And I want you to tell us whether your encounter with Elizabeth Warren was before or after she became Pocahontas. We'll be right back, friends. Stay tuned.
0: Once upon a time, children could pray and read their Bibles in school. Divorces were practically unknown, as was child abuse. In our once great America, virginity and chastity were popular virtues, and homosexuality was an abomination. So what happened in just one generation? Hi, I'm Chuck Chrismeyer, and I urge you to join me daily on Viewpoint, where we discuss the most challenging issues touching our hearts and homes. 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
1: Welcome back to Viewpoint, friends. I'm Chuck Chrismeyer. It's conversation, as always, with ever-increasing conviction, talk that transforms. You say, well, how could my life be transformed with a conversation concerning antitrust laws? Well, let's put it this way. We want to get inside the motivation for the kinds of laws that are being passed and why they're being passed. Are they moral? Are they amoral? Are they immoral? Are they advancing the cause of freedom and truth and righteousness and justice in the nation? Or are they actually inhibiting those things or actually frustrating them? So today on Viewpoint, our special guest, Robert Bork, we'll call him Bob from this point on, Bob or Robert. And Robert, first of all, your encounter with Elizabeth Warren on the radio, was that before or after she became Pocahontas?
2: Well after. Well after. She was okay. Already. So, but just to, not to belabor this too much, but I just felt we needed to get, I needed to help represent. My father had passed by this point. He died in 2012.
1: Uh-huh.
2: And for me, this has been a kind of protecting and defending and frankly, advancing his legacy in antitrust and other things. So I just decided I'm going to publish this book. I did. I got Mike Lee, the senator from Utah, to write an introduction. I wrote a foreword into that book.
1: Uh-huh.
2: We circulated it all over the Hill. We've given it to law school libraries and lots of them to law students through the Federalist Society and elsewhere.
1: Well, you formed Bork Publishing. Have you been borked?
2: Me? No, I've never been. I've
1: okay,
2: never been.
1: You've not been
2: certainly
1: borked.
2: Certainly not the way he was.
1: Hey, could you refresh our memories as to how that happened? What happened to your dad? It was a horrible thing, and that's where the phrase, you've been borked, came from. Tell us about that.
2: Yes. Okay. Well, so your listeners may recall, it's been a long, long time. 1987, President Reagan nominated my father, who was a judge on the D.C. Circuit Court of Appeals, nominated him to be a Supreme Court justice.
1: Uh-huh.
2: Scalia was already on. Rehnquist was the chief. And they nominated my father. And the left organized the first political campaign against a Supreme Court nominee in history. There have been many since, but that was the first. And we were unprepared for it. The White House was unprepared for it. It was a horrible thing to go through. He was slandered regularly. You may recall that Ted Kennedy got up on the floor of the Senate within minutes after my father's nomination and gave a speech about Judge Bork's America, which was a land of back alley abortions and rogue police breaking into bedrooms to see if you were using contraception. I mean, it was madness, utter madness. And, and the whole thing went on for many weeks. Actually, the Bork term came up my father was defeated, when they nominated somebody else to replace him as the nominee.
1: Mm-hmm.
2: One of the luminaries of the left got up and said, "Well, we're going to Bork him like we Borked the last one," and that's when it became a verb. And if I could get a nickel for every time somebody used that, I would be a rich man.
1: Well, I appreciate your refreshing our understanding and memory of history going back to 1987. 1987 was also a very tumultuous year for many, when it encompasses a day called Dark Monday or something like that. Where the whole stock market called Black Monday.

0: established, and we've kind of given your bona fides here for your ability to speak with some measure of authority concerning this matter of antitrust laws. So your dad had written a book. He was strongly concerned about the direction of antitrust laws and their effect on American, shall we say,
1: on capitalism.
0: On capitalism and Republican democracy.
1: Freedom. Yes.
0: Yeah.
1: Yes.
0: So synthesize that concern very quickly, and then we'll expand on it.
1: Okay, great. I should just say, and I'll be very brief about this, you mentioned antitrust at the beginning, and what is it? That back when these laws were written, many, many corporations, large corporations, you know, like Standard Oil and others, were organized as trusts. Not, you know, not corporations as we think of them today, but as trusts. So these laws were written to be, you know, opposing what the trusts were doing. So they were antitrust.
0: So
1: laws.
0: What were the trusts doing? I mean, the word trust sounds like a good thing. We're encouraged to write trusts, including our wills and our trusts. But why were these trusts so problematic?
1: They were perceived to be problematic because they. These trusts were buying up, you know, oil companies, drillers. They were expanding their share of markets to the point of monopoly, meaning that they controlled the market for different things.
0: So the railroads, the oil companies, all of those things then were being built as trusts. And then taking over like Pac-Man and eating everything else alive.
1: Yes, that was what seemed to be going on. And so these laws were written over a period of really 30 years to somehow control that. I prefer to refer to this as competition law.
0: Uh-huh. I think that's a good term.
1: In the modern context, competition law. So this is really about how businesses are supposed to compete with each other, and are they doing that? So my father came along in the 60s, and he was an antitrust professor at Yale Law School, and other things, constitutional law. But he started writing a book in the 60s, and he finished it and published it in 1978 called The Antitrust Paradox, the paradox being that these laws were just a mess and they were not being used well. They were open to really very loose interpretation by judges like Justice Louis Brandeis on the Supreme Court and Justice William O. Douglas. People would bring these cases, and somehow or another, the weaker of the two competing companies, the less efficient of the two competing companies who were suing each other, the weaker one would win. Now, you'd think, well, why is it? This is a company that, and my father's analysis of this was, the one that won is not helping the consumer. It's not working to the advantage of the people, its customers.
0: Well, I think the rationale was very much like why Jewish people in America support the Democrats, because they look at the Democrats as supporting the low guy on the totem pole. So therefore, those same people on the Supreme Court would vote for what they thought were the low guys on the totem pole, and that's how it happened. So somebody that was more successful became, well, you're going to be antitrusted out.
1: Yes, I think it's worse than that. I think,
0: really?
1: Frank, I think that Louis Brandeis and William O. Douglas really had a real aversion, a real disdain for wealth and big business and, you know, and capitalism. And so they were ruling against the winner in favor of the loser, you know, the victim. They perceived that to be the victim.
0: Right. We've had victimology ever since, haven't we?
1: Even before, but yes, ever since. So my father wrote this book called The Antitrust Paradox, and he did a lot of economics research. In fact, he taught himself. I was there. I was a young

0: boy at the time in the 60s when this was starting. I was in his home office, on the third floor of our house in New Haven, and he'd be working on these ideas. He taught himself calculus so that he could do this.
1: Wow.
0: And
1: a bright fella. He was Newtonian then.
0: Maybe a little. so he wrote this book and applied economic analysis to what the courts had done, what the laws were supposed to do, and were they accomplishing it? And his answer was no. And then he said, but what they really should have been doing is, and the best way to interpret antitrust purpose, and he said it was in the original meaning of the laws, was to advance the consumer welfare. What is good for the consumer is what should be the focus of antitrust law.
1: All right, so how do we determine what is good for the consumer? That's a matter of opinion, isn't it?
0: It's a matter of economics. It's a matter of opinion, but I think it's based in fact and in economics. Uh-huh. And so the question is, for him, would this proposed merger or other action that the company wanted to do, was it efficient? Would it create more efficiency? Would it create more output? Would it innovate? Would it create more jobs and wealth? For the people, for the consumer. And the answer for him was, if that's what it did, and you could analyze that and present real analysis, economic analysis to that effect, then the government should leave these companies alone. If you could say, no, I don't think so, here's the proof that, in fact, it has a malignant effect, and you'd say, okay, let's investigate. And perhaps bring a case to block the merger or the acquisition or whatever.
1: Well, we have a major such case going on right now. Paramount and who else is involved in this? And it's going back and forth and back and forth. Are they going to allow this merger or not?
0: Yeah, Paramount and Warner Brothers.
1: Mm-hmm.
0: That's a long story. But, yes, I think it's a perfectly legitimate merger. I think that if you look at it closely, what the concern of those who want to block it is that somehow or another it will create a monopoly in the movie business, which is utterly ridiculous. And particularly when you look at the markets today, it's not just a handful of studios. You have Amazon, which actually owns MGM, and you have other, Netflix, and there are all these other companies out there that control and make movies and television shows and other things like that. So I don't think, if you look at it fairly, that there's there's no monopoly there.
1: Well, if you allow two major companies to merge, don't you almost by definition take away control of others, becomes a pseudo monopoly or merging towards a monopoly?
0: No.
1: Okay. I'm just throwing this out so that people can understand. We have to get inside this conversation here.
0: Well, I love your choice of pseudo-monopoly because you know what the word pseudo means. False.
1: Yeah.
0: So it's a false monopoly.
1: Or a pretended or almost or whatever.
0: That's right. No, because I don't have the numbers in front of my face right at the moment, but the percentage of the market, and that's what you look at. First of all, let me just say one thing about this. Monopolies are not per se illegal. You can have a monopoly.
1: Uh-huh.
0: It's how you got it. Did you get it fairly? Did you make the better mousetrap? I mean, Google. Google became the leading search engine not by buying up all these other companies and suddenly, aha, they have the biggest share of the market. No, they built something and everybody flocked to it, the better mousetrap.
1: And that's why we call it Googling something.
0: Yes, they probably have lawyers worrying about that. Coca-Cola used to have lawyers running around trying to keep you from ordering a Coke.
1: Wanted a Pepsi, yeah.
0: right, exactly. Or you got a Pepsi. They were cannibal over their trademark. But,
1: yeah.
0: No, so Google can be a monopoly as long as it got a fairly – and the other half of that is as long as they don't abuse their market power. And, you know, of course, they've been sued. Lots of these big tech companies have been sued.
1: Yeah, well, and that's going to be the continuing thing, because humankind is by nature, what should we say, greedy. And so that's what we need to take a look at. Is this a balancing out of human nature, greed? How is it affecting freedom? How is it affecting justice? We'll talk more about that when we get back, friends, and the book, The New Paradox.
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1: I believe Elizabeth Taylor had a market control monopoly on marriages. She had seven of them, as I recall. Doesn't mean she took over marriage, but one has to wonder. Another famous person out there claims that he has, 100 children? 100 children by how many different mothers? So does he have a monopoly on the making of children? Well, that's not the kind of monopoly that we're talking about here, friends, but it is a bit humorous, although serious on the moral side of things. But our guest today, Robert Bork, has a fascinating book called The New Paradox, Antitrust and the Threat of Conservative Socialism. The threat of conservative socialism. So, as Shakespeare said, a rose by other name would smell as sweet. So, socialism under the name of conservatism, does it still smell like socialism? Well, our guest today says, hey, we're right on the edge of it, and this is very dangerous. In fact, he says, what's the result when the Republican Party, the longtime champion of free market principles, discards them to embrace many of the state-based solutions of the Democrat Party? You have conservative socialism. And nowhere is the leftward turn of the Republican Party more apparent than in antitrust, he says. On Capitol Hill, Republican senators, long seen as rock-solid conservatives, are aligning with Senator Elizabeth Warren to endorse government schemes to control the Internet and to widen antitrust enforcement to make virtually any significant business deals impossible. It will be the fossilization of capitalism. That's a term, I'm just underlining it now, Robert, the fossilization of capitalism. Very, very descriptive term. So, friends, the book, The New Paradox, Antitrust or the Threats of Conservative Socialism, $19 will put the book in your hands on our website, saveus.org. 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We're talking about antitrust today, its implications, its meaning, and when you start using terms like conservative socialism, you start getting my attention. Robert, can you describe what you mean by that? Help us to get inside the term.
0: Absolutely. So we normally associate socialism with the political left, but yes, socialism is not fundamentally about left versus right. It's about the growing merger of political power and economic power, government increasingly directing private enterprise, deciding winners and losers, using markets as instruments of political control.
1: All ostensibly, by the way, for the benefit of the people.
0: Well, that's what they tell you.
1: That's why I said ostensibly. I chose the word carefully.
0: Yes. No.
1: Remember, I am a lawyer.
0: you seem to have gotten over most of it, so that's good.
1: Thank you.
0: You seem like a nice guy.
1: We're working at it.
0: Yeah, that's right. But anyway, you know, I was going to be a lawyer, but I decided against it. So I could do this kind of stuff. Mm-hmm. I've often said, you know, the moment businesses spend more time managing politicians than serving customers, capitalism begins to die. And that's sort of, you know, well, it's been going on for a long time, but I think we're really at a tipping point.
1: You think so?
0: I do. Look, I'm going to spend two more seconds on history and then back to this.
1: Good.
0: So my father wrote this book, as I was saying, and amazingly, a lawyer, so I guess not all lawyers are bad, but a lawyer who had a client in the Supreme Court with an antitrust case cited the book a year after the book was written. The Supreme Court wrote an opinion 8-0 in favor of this lawyer's client and cited, because the advocate had cited that my father's book.
1: Interesting.
0: And talked about consumer welfare, the consumer welfare standard. And basically the Supreme Court, codified it, not really. I mean, it's not a statute, but the Supreme Court said, this is how we're looking at antitrust now.
1: Wow.
0: And it's been interpreted, antitrust laws have been interpreted, and cases have been interpreted through the lens of the consumer welfare standard ever since. So that's since 1979. Mm. So when Elizabeth Warren decided she wanted to go, you like this, on the warpath against business and capitalism, she and others like Biden and his FTC chairperson, Lina Khan, came in to destroy the consumer welfare standard because it stands in the way. It is a neutral principle that helps courts and enforcement agencies decide whether a case deserves to be prosecuted. If consumers are treated fairly, if they benefit from the merger or the acquisition or whatever the business practice is, then you leave them alone. Well,
1: all right. So, what was the goal, though? What? Why would want somebody not to stand in the way of that kind of decision?
0: They want to tear it down because it gives them more political power. If you can define for political reasons, what you think the outcome ought to be, whether it is to advance labor, to advance socialism, to advance,
1: communism,
0: to change, rewrite, capitalism in with what they believe in, then that's what you need to do. But you need to get rid of this pro-consumer view of antitrust. The consumer welfare standard. So that's what the Biden administration tried to do. The FTC and the DOJ antitrust division have a set of guidelines. Every year, I mean, they publish these guidelines. Every administration has them. Biden administration took the consumer welfare standard out of the guidelines. And they investigated and prosecuted just about every single merger that business wanted to do during the 4 years of the Biden administration. They brought cases, which are still in court, and don't get me started about the Trump administration, because the Trump administration is supporting many of these cases.
1: Wow.
0: They actually brought some before the Biden people came in. And the Trump administration is supporting that. Trump administration has America First Antitrust. That's their book.
1: Okay. In other words, you put your own spin on what you think the goal should be for antitrust if it creates what you're trying to accomplish.
0: Right. If you've already now, you know, chucked out.
1: Careful. You just use my name in an abusive fashion.
0: All right. Well, I apologize.
1: But it's the most abused name in America anyway. It's okay. I got Borked. Okay.
0: Well, after Bork, I don't know. But look, if you've thrown out this principle of the consumer welfare standard, then you can do anything you want.
1: Right.
0: Whatever you know, whether you're the left, the far left, or even Republicans or conservatives. And that's what I was getting to, which is if you get rid of that underlying, that anchor of a policy, which is still in place because the Supreme Court hasn't overruled it. If you try to get rid of it from an administrative point of view,
1: right?
0: Then everything is fair game, and you know, for whatever reason, it could be a conservative reason. The current FTC didn't put it back. They adopted the Biden administration's antitrust guidelines, and they have been going at it ever since.
1: And twisted it to serve their own agenda. Okay.
0: Absolutely.
1: So what concerns me here is that what we're looking at is what you might call power politics using the antitrust venue to achieve power politics and to control economics and business and do favors for a variety of businesses. So it no longer is about the purpose of antitrust to protect the consumer, but it's about protecting political power.
0: Right. It's to punish conservative socialism like its brother or sister on the left, mm-hmm. is to be used to punish large corporations, small corporations, reshape labor markets, direct industrial policy, advanced nationalism, and attack companies that are culturally or politically disfavored.
1: Would that also involve controlling communications? We're running afoul of this as we speak right now because of the digitization of everything.
0: Right. I think one of the worst things that big tech has done is, and may still be doing it to some degree, is to control speech, mm-hmm. particularly conservative speech. It happened at X or whatever X was, Twitter before, mm-hmm. and it doesn't happen as much there as it used to. I think there's probably still some. It certainly happened at Facebook, but they seem to have mended their ways to some extent. And it happens all the time. So, but that is not, and so this was actually what the left did to try to attract the right, the conservatives in the Senate, like Chuck Grassley, who's a big conservative socialist now, and Ted Cruz was, and of course, the worst offender of all is the senator from Missouri, Josh Hawley.
1: Oh my goodness. Yeah. We're going into a break here. Now you've really got my painful attention. And we're going to have to talk about this. You just talked about some big water carriers out there. And we need to go dig a little deeper here. Friends, get a copy of the book, The New Paradox, on the website, saveus.org.
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1: Welcome back to Viewpoint, friends. There are so many things rattling through my mind, even during the break, looking at human nature, the greed behind human nature. Liberalism says we can control the greed because we're just going to control everything. Well, you can't control human nature that way. Government, on the other hand, is supposed to protect people. The fundamental rules are protection. Purpose of government is to protect the people from enemies foreign and domestic. And so supposedly antitrust laws are to protect the people from domestic abuse. I guess you could translate it that way. But when government is run also by greedy people, then you've got a real problem. And government can take dominion and control over everybody else. And so you have this tension that develops, it seems to me, Robert. It's the kind of tension that is built into our very form of government because, as our founders said, they distrusted democracy greatly because it was subject, unless the people were fundamentally moral and godly, they couldn't be trusted. They would become the most tyrannical government ever on the planet. So they gave us a republic with checks and balances, and even those checks and balances are being sought to be removed by the very forces, the very people that you're saying are trying to undo the antitrust laws and their purposes. That's how I see it. Give us your take.
0: Yeah, well, I agree with that. And I think what we have today, and we've had for a long time, but it seems to be just unfettered today, is the number one monopoly, our government, trying to take control of our lives mm-hmm. in every single way, not just in antitrust, not just in the law, but, you know, we're slowly but surely unraveling some of this. This is not antitrust, but it's connected.
1: Right.
0: I mean, you know that the Supreme Court recently got rid of the law that basically makes the independent agencies work. You know, the authority that Congress basically gave to
1: independent
0: the
1: agencies.
0: Yeah, the FTC,
1: uh-huh.
0: FCC, and the Fed, and others, to allow them to legislate, essentially,
1: right?
0: To adjudicate, like the judicial branch,
1: right?
0: And they've now started to reel that back in, and so more freedom to us, more accountability to the people we elect, because those independent agencies, those people aren't elected.
1: They're like shadow governments, aren't they?
0: And I think that, frankly, it's because Congress is lazy and doesn't want to have to do the hard work of, like, we think this is a good idea. Now, you guys go figure out how to make it work.
1: Uh-huh.
0: You know, they should be, Congress should be holding hearings and writing these regulations themselves, not just distributing that power to the independent agencies, all of this is that we are, as citizens, allowing our federal government to nationalize decision making, and that is the death knell for free enterprise. You know, free markets disperse power. We want free markets. Government planning concentrates power.
1: Mm-hmm.
0: We don't want concentrated power. I mean, that's the same. That's sort of the whole point of the antitrust laws, which was we don't want concentrated power in these trusts, in these companies.
1: Right.
0: We want it dispersed. We want to break, you know, have more competition. Well, in my lifetime, I'm sure in yours and many of your listeners, the power seems to be being grabbed by the federal government more and more, so that the power isn't dispersed. And that, of course, we have a Supreme Court now, which is basically believes that the states should have, and which is what the founders believed, that the state should have all the powers, not delegated to the federal
1: reserved,
0: government.
1: Mm-hmm.
0: Yeah, and we need to do more of that. We need to. That's why I'm in some ways glad to see in antitrust, which is the area that I most talk about, I'm glad to see that state AGs are bringing antitrust cases because they're closer to the ground. They're closer to the consumer than the FTC or the DOJ is. And so, for example, when they bring a case like in the Ticketmaster case, the Live Nation case, they're supposedly, you know, they have citizens, they have constituents who were affected by this, and they can represent them perhaps more effectively than the Federal Trade Commission, which looks at it entirely as a power grab and not as a consumer safety or a consumer regulatory matter.
1: All right.
0: Anyway, I'm really wandering off. But
1: yeah. Well, you say in your book, and I'm picking up some of these statements because they help us to translate this into the minds and hearts of we the people, common people. You say, if populist antitrust succeeds in destroying the consumer welfare standard, which was the standard that your father brought, it will degrade democracy by empowering unelected bureaucrats in the Federal Trade Commission. Let's talk about the term populist antitrust, because populism right now seems to be, shall we say, the order of the day. It seems to gain traction here in this country. It seems to gain traction in Europe, populism, and it wins a lot of affection of people. It's popular. So we could call it popular antitrust. Why is it popular increasingly among so-called conservative government officials?
0: Because they've lost track or lost faith, or they've just forgotten the essential principles of conservatism, which is not populist. It's
1: principled.
0: It's principled. Again, going back to the consumer welfare standard, which is why I got into this in the first place.
1: Right.
0: It is a neutral principle. It doesn't favor Democrats or Republicans. It puts the consumer at the center of decision-making. The consumer, the voter, the citizen, at the center of decision-making. And if they are benefiting, then great. If they're not benefiting from a transaction or a practice, whatever, then you go in there. But the government has been, under Biden and under Trump, has been really focused on trying to, I think, break those kinds of the freedom that comes from that.
1: Why would Ted Cruz, why would Josh Hawley, why would Ted Grassley, Chuck Grassley, why would these guys who are such strong advocates for freedom and for conservative positions, why would they be prone to follow this pattern?
0: Because they are afraid of bigness. There's nothing wrong with bigness if it actually helps the consumer, helps the citizen. But they, as the government, don't like a challenge to their, really, I mean, it almost seems too simple to not understand. I'm not being that you don't understand. I'm saying the government likes to be in charge. They want to be
1: right.
0: The boss.
1: And okay.
0: If Amazon or Google.
1: Well, let's say that Amazon wanted to absorb Costco and wanted to absorb all of the other big kinds of entities out there where people buy, and then what would you say about that? Would that be a proper place for applying antitrust?
0: It certainly would be the proper place to have an investigation to apply economic analysis. Okay, I would want to know, what is that going to look like? What is going to happen?
1: Uh-huh.
0: What percentage of the market will they then control? And what will they do with it? What would they propose to do with it?
1: Well, what do you think they'll do if they're motivated by human nature? We know what human nature looks like. Even God told us what that looks like in the scriptures.
0: Yes.
1: That's why we need a savior. So we know what human nature does and the trajectory that it always takes. So can we actually trust that?
0: I think what you do is apply, the only thing I can do is bring a kind of analysis to it that allows you to make a decision. You know, will there be, will that create more innovation? Will that create more efficiencies? Will that will the consumer pay less? Will the system work better? Will there be more jobs created by this merger? Again, that one is a particularly, I think, it's a good example for the purpose of the conversation. I don't think it's the kind of likely thing to happen. But, you know, what's going to happen with Paramount and Warner Brothers? First of all, they're not going to have a monopoly in the creation and production of movies or video entertainment. They will have something like, I forget what the number is, but it's like in the 20s or 30s% of overall. But maybe they will create new and better product, new and better systems for making movies and delivering them. I mean, when you go to a movie theater now, you are not looking at 70-millimeter film anymore. You are looking at a digital package that is delivered to the theater and screened, put on the screen by computers. That is the result of decades of innovation by the movie business.
1: Right.
0: So that they can do that, make better, clearer, better product, now if they could just figure out how to do it with the popcorn so it doesn't cost $15, that would be another.
1: But it's costing that because we want more money.
0: That's right. There's nothing wrong with having more money. Milton Friedman used to say, who's greedy? Everybody's greedy, that everybody is looking to advance their own position, their own.
1: In other words, so it's whatever the market will bear.
0: Right. Right. If people want to pay ridiculous sums of money to see Taylor Swift, that's their business. I didn't do that. I'm paying ridiculous sums of money to go see the Washington Nationals play this weekend. but I might not in the future.
1: All right. I'm going to bring up another aspect to this, and that is we're moving inexorably toward globalism. Some might say, well, we're pulling back from that. Some say under Trump, we're pulling back from that. But the trajectory of history is moving toward complete global government. The World Economic Forum has basically declared the implementation of that by 2030. Many of the major, major business corporations in this country and the world have dedicated 2030 as their goal for the implementation of these globalistic commitments. So my question then is, if we apply the same kind of principle to corporations that are increasingly international corporations increasingly taking over the replacement of governments throughout the world, can we trust even the efforts to produce antitrust laws to control the situation? It seems like the inexorable end is can't control it. What say you, quickly?
0: Well, I hope you're wrong. And I think we will have the United States will be a sovereign nation for the indefinite future, I think when we have the next administration, which might be Democrat, ultimately I think Americans won't accept anything less than that.
1: Robert, I appreciate you joining us here. I wish we had more time to chat. Friend, the new Paradox, $19 on the website, saveus.org. 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Don't delay. 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We'll be back tomorrow.
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1: For American Family News, I'm Robert Thornton. Secretary of War Pete Hegseth appeared before members of the Senate Appropriations Committee to sell President Donald Trump's nearly $88 billion supplemental funding request, a large chunk of which would be used to help the U.S. militarily in Iran. Hegseth said that there are many reasons for the budget, both foreign and domestic.
2: If we don't make critical investments right now in tech, in compute, in AI, in autonomy, in space, our adversaries who are already making these types of investments could outpace us.
1: Democrats are looking to block the funding request and say the U.S.-Iran conflict is a war of choice started by President Trump without congressional approval and has led to the loss of American lives. About 6,600 people who indicated they were non-citizens while obtaining New Jersey driver's licenses and other state IDs were improperly registered to vote in 2023 and 2024. Democrat Governor Mikey Sherrill, who took office this year, blamed a Motor Vehicle Commission system software error, but claimed a preliminary analysis showed that fewer than 400 of those registered that way went on to cast ballots. The revelation comes as President Trump and other Republicans continue to assert that voting by illegal aliens is rampant in U.S. elections. An immigration enforcement advocacy organization says the amnesty bill introduced in the House is a bad idea. More from AFN's Chad Groening.
3: A large number of Republicans have signed on to H.R. 9535, the Securing Agriculture's Workforce Act of 2026. It would grant amnesty to illegal aliens present in the United States as of May 31, 2026. Ira Melman is media director for the Federation for American Immigration Reform.
4: First of all, it demonstrates the power of the agricultural lobby. They have been lobbying for cheap labor and for the use of illegal aliens for years and years. And this is just a continuation of the same. It continues to give the agricultural employers the upper hand to dictate wages and working conditions for their labor force.
3: But Melman says lawmakers have a lot on their plates to get done between now and the end of the year.
4: Lots of bills get introduced just for the sake of introducing them. This may be one of them, but it's still a bad idea. It still undermines the interests of American workers. It creates a system where agriculture doesn't have to compete for labor the way other industries do, eliminates the incentive for mechanization that would make our agricultural industry way more efficient. So it's a bad idea. The question is it going to go anywhere in this session of Congress? We're coming to the end of the legislative calendar here.
3: I'm Chad Groening.
1: An electric grid operator issues a warning for 14 states that it may implement rolling blackouts due to a heat wave and increased electrical demand. More from Fox's Jeff Manasso.
5: Little Rock-based Southwest Power Pool, the regional U.S. grid operator for 14 central states, stretching from North Dakota to Louisiana, issuing a warning that it may have to order rolling blackouts, saying the power system has used some or all of its reserves after several power plants unexpectedly tripped offline, and that it may be on the brink of an electricity shortfall due to record demand over a heat wave that's gripped much of the nation. On rare occasions, grid operators will order controlled blackouts to prevent outages from cascading across a wider area. Jeff Manasso, Fox News.
1: Southwest Power Pool also acknowledged that AI data centers are a major source of new electricity demand. As school bells will soon be ringing for many children, parents can help their kids feel ready for the next school year. More from Fox's Lisa Brady.
6: The same routines kids have during the school year should be in full swing right now, according to some early childhood education experts. Setting routines today can help set the stage for a successful school year ahead. Some of the common challenges students face when they get back from summer break to the school routine really revolve around the unstructured nature of summer. They say consider what the routine should be for three important times of day: morning, afternoon, and bedtime. And for screen time, families trying to reduce it ahead of the school year should try leading by example.
1: On Wall Street today, stocks were up. The Dow rose 385, the S&P added 66, the Nasdaq climbed 329. And West Texas Intermediate crude was up to about $85 a barrel. See more news at afm.net.
7: just really believe that there's no way forward?
8: Well, I would say it's just no way forward. No, no, that's not what you were looking for.
7: I see what you did there.
8: Okay, hope. I think let's look at what hope is. Hope is. We have two types of hope: cultural hope and Christian hope. But both of them are an optimistic desire that something will be fulfilled. That's cultural hope. And then Christian hope is an optimistic assurance that something would be fulfilled. And this hope is it's guaranteed hope because it's anchored in our Lord and Savior Jesus Christ and every promise that's in the Word of God. Now, hopelessness is characterized by absolute despair with no expectation of good. The Bible refers to those who have a hope that perishes in Job 8:13. Such is the destiny of all who forget God. So perishes the hope of the godless. And we see other passages that definitely show, well, here you have like Paul in Acts 27, verse 20. Neither sun nor stars appeared for many days. This was an actual situation. He admitted, neither sun nor stars appeared for many days, and the storm continued raging. We finally gave up all hope of being saved. Now, they were saved, but that's, if they gave up hope, that means they felt absolutely hopeless. Now, the tragedy is hopelessness can result in a desire to die. Those who feel hopeless are unable to envision any viable option for their problems. Death seems the only solution. However, the Bible says there is always hope. In fact, Ecclesiastes 9, verse 4, this is a really important scripture. Anyone who is among the living has hope. I have quoted that to a number of people who are suicidal. And I tell them, I want you to write out this scripture. It's very short. And I want you to read it in the morning, sometime during the day, and then before you go to bed. Anyone who is among the living has hope. You may need to be giving that to someone. You might want to write it down as you listen, just because this may be very, it's like a lifeline that you throw someone when they're in the water and they could drown. But this scripture could be a lifeline like that. In Ecclesiastes 9, verse 4, anyone who is among the living has hope. And the point here is our God is the God of life, and He knows our last day. He decides when that last day is. My point is, all the Bible says, all the days ordained for me were written in His book before one of them came to be. That's Psalm 139, verse 16. So what we need to understand is As long as we are alive, there is great potential for God using us in a very specific way. It could be to help somebody else. It could be to rekindle what we need for our own lives. I think the point is there's much that is said about hope. And the Bible says, in fact, this is Jesus, this is God speaking. He says, I know the plans I have for you, plans to prosper you, not to harm you, plans to give you hope and a future. So God knows what will give us hope in our lives, and that is His plan for us to have hope. So don't give up hope.
9: 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So many people have a distorted picture of God, that He is distant, disappointed, or doesn't care about what's going on in our lives. The truth is, God cares about you more than you know. 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

0: 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If you know what you're looking for, start clicking. So right now we're going to welcome a return caller to the program. Let's welcome back Jeff to Hope in the Night.
1: Hey, Jeff.
2: Well, hello. How are you?
1: Well, it's great to hear your voice.
2: Well,
1: hi.
2: It's great to still have a voice.
1: To have a voice. Well, I think as long as you're alive, you're going to have a voice.
2: Well, I didn't know this time last year if that would be the case.
1: You know, I remember words that you spoke.
2: Right.
1: You said, even God can't rescue me from my current condition. You said, I'm doomed no matter which way I turn. I'm reading your words that you had said to me. I beg God every day to take my life.
2: I remember.
1: Wow. Okay.
2: Before we go any farther, may I quote a scripture? It's a short verse.
1: Absolutely. Sure.
2: Thank you. Psalms 30, verse 5. For his anger endureth but a moment, and his favor is life. Weeping may endure for a night, but joy comes
1: in the morning. Yes.
2: But praise the Lord for that. I never realized how much truth was in his word until I went through the valley that I went through. But I'm not, as I've told a friend of mine, quite to the point yet where I can thank him for the valley, but I feel myself getting closer to that point every day.
1: You know, you've pointed out something. Many times we have a perspective as we get farther away from a tragedy,
2: right.
1: a deeper trial, and it's like when God says, I know the plans I have for you,
2: right.
1: Plans to prosper you, not to harm you, plans to give you hope and a future. He knows how to make that come into reality. Now, we can not cooperate,
2: right.
1: But the point is, this is his plan. That he makes clear to us that we are not hopeless, that we are not without hope. And that means no matter what it is, he is going to use that circumstance. And sometimes it's to give us empathy and compassion for others that we would not have otherwise.
2: And sometimes it's to get our eyes refocused where they should have been the entire time. I have fallen away from God. I'll admit it. I'll own it. I felt like the only avenue I had were the avenues I could see before me. And through the last several months, I've been able to see that your opening intro, what you just said, you're exactly right. And that's why I felt it was so important for me to get on your show again. Because I know you deal with a lot of folks who are going through valleys of their own. And I'm here to tell them it only lasts for a moment. Now, God, no respecter of time, we know that.
1: Mm-hmm.
2: But there's a brighter day coming if we'll just hang on and draw closer to him.
1: Yes. You know, I have a saying that sometimes I give to people, and that is, now is not forever. Now is not forever. And I'll say that after me. Say it again. Because Well, just like I'm looking again at something that you had said. You said, "I'm in a mess." Those were your opening words. And you said, "I thought about suicide." Now, that was last year. But
2: absolutely.
1: The point is, the reason people do consider suicide is they typically see no way out.
2: Right. I was there. Uh-huh. You could figuratively say that I live in Memphis. I live in Memphis, Tennessee. I don't live in Memphis, but I live in a surrounding town. Mm-hmm. And I've told many folks that I was on the Memphis Bridge just waiting for the moment to jump into the Mississippi River. Mm-hmm. I was, literally. So many times that thought went through my head.
1: Mm-hmm.
2: I was told that water was going to be when I hit it.
1: Yes.
2: It was so prevalent on my mind. There was no way out. I was at my wit's end. I didn't know where I was going to go, what I was going to do.

0: right now. Somebody's saying, you're talking about me. Someone, it can be a man, it can be a woman. By the way, the most successful suicides are, and I shouldn't use that word, the most that complete the suicide act are men. There are more females that attempt a suicidal act, but the most, in terms of numbers, that they are completed by men. And I don't want anyone taking his or her own life. But for the person right now who's saying, look, there is no way out. There is no hope. What would you say? Let's say it's a man who is teetering.
1: May I be candid?
0: Please. Yes.
1: A man has more pressure on him than a woman, in my opinion. Let me say it again. That is my opinion. A man has more pressure on him. He's to provide for the family. He's to have a good job to make that happen. I failed. And I'll tell you and I'll tell the world, I failed in life because I trusted my own judgment. What would I tell a man or a woman? Find you a church to get in. A good, godly, find you a God-fearing, a truth-keeping church to get in. It's what the whole entire time that I was going through my valley, I never lost my faith. I never stopped listening to the word. I had Jeremiah, I had Tony Evans, I had Chuck Swindoll, I had them all coming at me because of Bot Radio. You and I talked about that, Richard and Dick Bot Radio.
0: Yes, yes.
1: We talked. I had that coming in my ear 24/7. I still sleep with an earbud in my ear as I listen to them throughout the night.
0: Great.
1: But that's not to replace being involved in church, being involved with God's people, being around His. They do care. They do love. And when I went through my experience last year, I felt like the church had turned its back on me. I don't know if I told you or not. I don't know how much. I don't remember how much I told you. But I was in a Baptist church then. And when she told me she wanted a divorce, it hit me like a boulder beside my head. I didn't know where I was going, didn't know what I was going to do. We were living in her home. I was obviously going to have to leave, didn't know where I was going, didn't know anything. And I fell apart in this church, and nobody reached out to me. Nobody called me. Nobody checked on me. I felt like the church had left me to deal with it on my own, which they had. Obviously, that wasn't the church for me. I joined the church this past Sunday. I fell out of church. I started back to church about 4 months ago looking for the right church. Well, I found the right church about 3 weeks ago, and I joined it Sunday. Another Baptist church. This church loves. They preach the word, the truth of the word. They love. I went to lunch with them today. I found the church that I need to be in.
0: Fantastic. Yes.
1: They got to find them a church. That's so important. You stressed that to me so many times last year when I talked to you. But I didn't believe it. I felt like I was getting the word. I'm getting what I need. No, I wasn't. I had to be in his house around his people. That made the difference for me.
0: Well, the Bible says, it literally...
1: And if I may, forgive me for interrupting.
0: That's okay.
1: It'll make the difference for everybody. But... You referenced a verse from Ecclesiastes. What you

0: I know you know your game. You know how you're in the position you're in for a reason. But a person that doesn't believe in the Word, a person that doesn't believe in God, you might as well be quoting French to them, because that verse is not going to mean to them what it means to us.
1: Yeah, what I was going to say is there's a reason why specifically it's Hebrews 10, verse 25. There's a reason why in God's Word it says, the Bible says, do not forsake the assembling of yourselves together. It's talking about be a part of a church fellowship. And we are to spur one another on in their lives. And there's a role that we need to have. I'm in a church, when I first got into a biblical church, and the key, I knew nothing about the Bible. I had been in a church, for growing up, but there was nothing about Jesus as Lord and Savior, never heard about salvation, never heard about having a changed life through Christ. And so all churches are not equal. That's my point. Just because it's not just any church, and you qualified it, Jeff, and that was important. And we'll come back about that.
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0: 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That's Central Time, so adjust that if you live somewhere else. 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Let's get back to this call with June and Jeff.
1: June, if I may, I'd like to share with you what I shared with the group at lunch this morning.
2: Fabulous. I'd love to hear it.
1: God will only woo us back to himself for so long. At some point, he puts his foot down and says, enough. And he hits us up beside the head with the proverbial boulder, if you will. And that's what happened to me last year. I'd been a Sunday school teacher. I'd been an assistant pastor. I've served in almost every capacity the church offers. But I'd gotten away from God. And I'd made a fool of myself is what I'd done. I knew better. When my kids were small, I taught my kids about the Lord. My kids knew the Bible from Genesis to Revelation in order. My kids knew the apostles. My kids knew the commandments. My kids knew more scripture than most adults that I knew. One of the things I taught my kids was, if there's any turning away done, it's us turning away from God, because they'll never come away from us. I turned away from God. I chose my own selfish desires and put them before my relationship with God, and I was made a fool of. God stopped trying to woo me back with love and kindness and put his foot down and said, you've gotten away from me as far as you're going to get. It's time to come back. And the valley that I went through made that happen. Because I'm closer to God now than I've ever been.
2: Wow. Well, I'm even looking a year ago. You're saying, it's poignant. You said, even God cannot remedy my situation.
1: Right.
2: You said, I'm doomed. I wish I'd never been born. I wrote down your words that you said. And at the time, you were dead serious.
1: I was, absolutely. As I said before, I was on the bridge looking into the water just waiting for the opportunity to jump.
2: Mm-hmm.
1: I was there. I was as low as... I've listened to your show and the callers that you have, and I just can't imagine that anybody could have been any lower than I was last year when I first talked to you.
2: Well,
1: again, I didn't know where I was going, what I was going to do. I had zero answers. And I'm a man, we talked about a while ago. So many expectations are placed on us as men, the provider, the leader. And I failed in every one of them. But you know what? I look back to when my kids were little, when we were going to church, when I was teaching my kids about the Lord. I didn't fail then. I failed when I took my eyes off of God and decided to go my own way.
2: What was the motivation for you to move away from that dependence on the Lord?
1: Quite honestly, I've thought about that so many times, and I've ended on one thing. God will not share me. God's going to be number one in my life and in all of our lives. And when we put anything before him, he's not going to let it stay for long. My motivation was women. I would get involved with a woman, and I don't mean this against any woman. It's my fault. I own it. It's me. I would get in a relationship with a woman, and I would make her my God. I would make pleasing her more important than pleasing God.
2: Wow. Everyone is tempted just in different areas.
1: Right.
2: We can all look back and say, okay, if anything is going to tempt me, it would be this. And
1: right.
2: Now, like for me, years ago, it was Cheetos.
1: I mean, my Bento sample.
2: And that's very light. But if what I'm saying is, for some, it can be a food addiction. But, you know, very honestly, I love Cheetos, but I will not eat them because I can't eat just one.
1: I get that.
2: It would be funny because then on rare occasion, Jeff, I would be speaking somewhere and it, you know, let's just make it Memphis because you're near Memphis. And
1: right.
2: But all of a sudden here'd be all these tables and all the people, and let's say it's a luncheon that I'm where I'm speaking, and then they would sometimes put Cheetos all around, including, I mean, on all the tables, or they would do Hunt's, like Hunt's tomatoes, Hunt's ketchup, all this, because my last name is Hunt. Now, my family has nothing to do with, in fact, I had people come up to me and say, June, I have quit using Heinz ketchup because of you. I'm now only buying Hunt's ketchup. And for the first time anybody did that, I don't mean to get off course, but I am right now. I remember I thought, what do I say? Because that's not in any part of my family. And I didn't say anything. Then later I thought, I don't think that's right. I think I need to correct it. So from that point on, because it happened a number of times, and all of a sudden, you know, I would say, you know, I so appreciate all the Hunt products you have all over. Just want you to know, I use Heinz myself, and they would laugh. And then after they laugh, I say, I'm really sincere that there's no connection with me or my family with Hunt's tomatoes or Hunt's ketchup. Now that's very, very light. But the point is, when I think of at times, you know, people can have wrong thoughts. Now I'm serious about this. And sometimes they can be vicious toward us. And I've had people vicious toward me. And, you know, I have to figure out, what do I do about this situation? And it can be very trying. So we live in a very fallen world where fallen people do fallen things, and they can wound our hearts. They can wound us. But we have a God that's bigger than that in terms of, he literally is a redeemer. That's one of his roles. And he can redeem our messes. And what that means is, we need to understand that he does have a plan for us. And the plan is for us to be yielded to him, giving our lives to him, and allowing us to make a difference, a positive difference in the lives of others. Just like as you're meeting these people for the first time, the people at this church that now you're going to, I just remember what a difference it made for me, and I know he can do the same with you. You know, God intends to use you, Jeff, in the lives of others, and to be an encourager, to help.
1: Go ahead, I'm sorry.
2: No, just literally to help others when they're down, where they're, or in different ways. It can be precious how God uses us.
1: Well, something else I shared with the group at lunch. God stripped me of everything that was important to me. The money, the job, the women, he stripped me of everything. I lost it all by giving up the job. I don't know if you remember or not. I gave up a great job, great career to move here, to be with this woman, only to have her tell me 11, 12, whatever, however many years it was, she don't want to be married anymore. He stripped me of my job, the money that I've been told so many times. It's only material things. What they don't understand are the material things were what made me who I was. The job, the money, the ability to buy what I wanted, when I wanted. I had it all, and I gave it all up to marry her, only to have, he stripped me of everything to show me that he's all, the only important thing I have in my life. As I told someone, I don't know if you remember or not, but I tried the Church of Christ. As I told one of their elders, I'm not going to go into any more, but as I told, you never know how alone you are until it's only you and God in the boat. Mm-hmm. I was in that boat. I had nothing except God. But God was enough. God is enough.
2: Yes, yes. Well, because he says, I know the plans I have for you, we can't know what those plans are.
1: Right.
2: But God's not going to lie. In fact, I'm going to be candid. I was talking to a teenager who was suicidal, and I said, Lincoln, would God lie to you?
1: Right.
2: He said, lie to me? I said, yes. Would God lie to you? And he said, no, I don't believe so. And I said, no, he cannot lie. The Bible even says that. He cannot sin. And I said, and he's the one who says, I know the plans I have for you. Plans to prosper you, not to harm you. Plans to give you hope and a future. Now, this boy had just written, written a suicide note to his parents and to his siblings. And so I had him literally to promise me that he would, for 1 month, read that scripture and literally say, okay, I understand. God, you say, you know the plans you have for me, plans to prosper me, not to harm me, plans to give me hope and a future. Well, it ended up being two weeks later, all of a sudden, he was being bullied at school, all bad stuff. But the bottom line is God turned him around.
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0: Welcome back to Hope in the Night. I want to mention it again. 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We don't want you to go down rabbit holes on the internet and find everything but God's biblical hope and practical help. So please reach out to us and let us give you the tools that you need to get through whatever you're struggling with. Let's finish up this program with June and Jeff.
1: Well, you know, June, if I may go first this time.
2: Absolutely.
1: Thank you. I know the scripture that you referenced about God wants us to prosper, but in my case, I can't speak for anyone else, and I wouldn't dare try. I knew about Job. I knew what Job went through. I knew what the Apostle Paul went through. The suffering, the trial. How can God use that to prosper me? But if they'll read a little farther, Job was blessed after Job never lost his faith. He kept his faith. Though he slay me, I still praise his name. Paul never lost his faith. He stayed focused on what was ahead. We've got to stay focused on Jesus Christ. He is our only hope.
2: Well, and your point is, go to the rest of the story. Go to the end of the story of Job, and you see a huge restoration that would be totally unexpected. And so, we don't see even for our own lives.
1: Right.
2: How God is going to use us at different times. And it can be in the life of someone that we haven't even met yet, but it could make all the difference in the world.
1: Absolutely.
2: And we see how at different times there were those who were struggling. In the Bible, where it was really rugged in the life of Paul. And here he is in prison, and yet he's literally bringing to Christ, faith in Christ. There are people, the guards are being saved because of him.
1: They were singing in prison. In prison, they were singing praises to God. Who does that? Only somebody that knows God. Only somebody that has a relationship, a strong, viable relationship with God. That's what your callers have to understand, have to believe. I'm reinforcing what you say. Our only hope is God. Our only hope is Jesus Christ. You know, the rabbit hole. They'll lead us in all kind of different directions.
2: Yes.
1: The only direction we need to go is toward the Lord, the Bible, His Word, the truth of His Word.
2: What has been the turning point for you?
1: My roommate encouraged me to go back to church. I had several people encourage me to get back in church.
2: Huh.
1: And, you know, in Acts 9:5, there's only two Bibles that I found that mention this, the King James and the New King James. The New King James, at the end of 9:5, Christ tells Paul it's hard for them to take against the prick. And the New King James, it goes. But it's the same thing. We're pricked. We're goaded. God uses these pricks, these goads, to lead us back to Him. And it's just a combination of the pricks and goads that led me back to Him. There wasn't one specific time, there wasn't one specific day that we can call a turning point, but I knew I had to get back in church. I knew that I had to get back around his people, our family. I knew I needed that strength. As you told me last year, I needed the strength that I would draw from other family members, if you will.
2: I know what it's like to not be in the kind of church that there was no Bible in the church that I was exposed to growing up. And then all of a sudden, my atheist father, who had not been in church for 40 years except for weddings and funerals, he announced one day, "You're not going to," and he was telling my mom, "You're not going to go to that church you've been going to. You're going to," and then he talked about going to a particular denomination that we weren't a part of. Well, you already mentioned Baptist, and all of a sudden, and I thought, what, you know? And so here we go, and he said, "And I'm driving." Now,
1: wow.
2: You know, I mean, it didn't make sense to have an atheist father who literally who doesn't go to church for 40 years except for weddings and funerals.
1: Wow.
2: And he wasn't used to hearing sermons at all. And yet he respected the pastor of this large church, and he was fascinated. And now it ended up being later he thought God was competition, so he forbid all of us going to church.
1: Right.
2: But still, the point is now, you know, I mean, I was exposed and I saw people. I mean, I'd never seen students who could even open a Bible, much less go, and all of a sudden they're there. And but it was the, I was living for Sundays because I saw a quality of life in these that were high school students. And I didn't know what they had. And so you are saying that it's the fellowship of certain people that who are biblically solid, who know that the God of the Bible makes a difference in our lives. Jesus Himself.
1: This Baptist church that I just joined on Sunday is the first church I felt this comfortable in. I felt the Holy Spirit command to walk in the door. The preacher is the one that actually reached out to me and invited me to church. When I walked in that church, I felt so much love, and he preaches straight from the Bible.
2: Yep.
1: Yes, it's got to be. They have to be people who are sold out to the Lord. Some totally sold out. You know, we can choose God or we can choose mammon. We can't serve both.
2: Well. Clearly, your eyes were opened to the truth.
1: Absolutely.
2: What if somebody doesn't have any exposure like this? You and I have had exposure for a dynamic church, and we're not talking about bigness, we're not talking about loudness, but you know that it's the people who literally they have a relationship with God through Christ, and it's I was drawn to them without ever telling them. For years I didn't open my mouth about the truth of the pain I had growing up or in my family, but I knew they had a quality that I needed, and I'd never even heard of salvation. Never heard of humbling my heart to receive Jesus as my personal Lord and Savior.
1: Right.
2: So I didn't understand what they had for so long. And then, but then I kept, it was evident that they had a relationship later. I saw, how do you explain to someone who's not had any exposure to having a relationship with Christ?
1: Quite honestly, you can't. All you can do, all we can do, and I'm on Facebook quite a bit talking about, I'm a very open person, and as you can tell, of course, I had a Church of Christ elder to tell me that he didn't believe my faith was real. But that notwithstanding, I lost my train of thought.
2: I was just asking how if somebody doesn't even know about having a relationship with Christ, I was wondering how would you try to explain that?
1: What I would do in my personal life is witness to the, tell them what God has done for me, where God has brought me from, where I am now, and beg them, if I have to come to my church, come experience the love of Christ, come experience the truth of His Word, come where they, I hear about church hurt all the time, read about it on Facebook, and it's real, but they don't understand that it's not the people that they're there for. They're there for themselves and for the Lord. I hope that makes sense.
2: Well, the first...
1: I want people to come to my church because I know my church is loving. I know my church preaches the truth. And you mentioned earlier the Baptist church. Gene, I'm going to be honest, and this may, you might get letters, cards, and phone calls about this. I believe the Baptist church is the only one preaching the truth anymore.
2: Well, I know there are some non-denominational churches that do. Bible churches.
1: That.
2: And yes, but the point is, I think what we need to do is humble our hearts and receive Jesus as our personal Lord and Savior and ask Him to guide us to a church that is the church of His choice, where we can grow, where we can learn, and where there can be that precious, it's called fellowship. It's not two fellows in one ship, but a lot of people think of fellowship that way, and that there can be a joy in fishing like that. But my point is when...
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7: I'm Ruth Kramer with Mission Network News. This month, the Russian Federation added Child Evangelism Fellowship to its list of undesirable organizations. This essentially shuts down all organizational operations. Eric Foley with the Voice of the Martyrs Korea says,
8: it also means that even individual churches or Christians, bookstores, libraries can't even carry a single copy of their materials. If they do, they'll be subject to criminal penalties.
7: If Russian authorities enforce this designation like they have for other organizations this year, Foley says many ordinary churches will be impacted. Pray also for justice for Korean missionary Park Tae-yeon, who's been detained in Russia since January on trumped-up immigration charges. Local officials allege her work was associated with Child Evangelism Fellowship. More ways to pray at our website. And rebel militias stand poised in Sudan, ready and waiting to take El Obeid. Currently under army control, El Obeid is one of Sudan's most important transportation hubs. Many analysts fear that El Obeid will soon become the next El Fasher. Last year, horrific damage in El Fasher by the Rapid Support Forces kept Sudan in the headlines for weeks. John, a gospel worker focused on Sudan, says many Sudanese died in ways too graphic to be described on air. And yet,
9: we are seeing that in the desperation of this suffering, the simple gospel of Jesus Christ has the power it has always had, and people can stand in the middle of incredible suffering and loss.
7: Pray for Christian refugees bravely sharing their faith in displacement camps. 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
10: I'm Steve O'Dell with Mission Network News. Coming up, the fallout from Venezuela's historic earthquakes leads to an unexpected outcome. Later, secondhand Bibles from the United States gain new purpose in India. Our top story, it's been nearly a month since twin earthquakes devastated northern Venezuela. The death toll crossed 5,200 this weekend. Authorities say that nearly 18,000 people lost their homes. The work of recovering those killed is increasingly grim.
11: Many of these are being buried in unmarked mass graves because they haven't been identified for any family member.
10: Annabel Torrealba is the International Director of Latin America and the Caribbean Hispanic Ministry for TWR. She says their local team, RTM Venezuela, perseveres despite power outages. They even risk working in their damaged office building to keep recording special programs for Venezuelans.
11: There isn't any other way. You have to go and do something.
10: Torrealba says many of their listeners come from an area where the quakes hit hard. These believers are rallying to help others, and she says the gospel is making an impact.
11: Those that refused to believe before this tragedy, most of them are thanking God because they are alive, and all others are trying to look for ways to connect with God.
10: RTM Venezuela's team is trying to secure Bibles to distribute to people living in shelters. Pastors ask for prayer for supernatural strength as churches help with recovery. Next, nearly 3 decades since her abusive husband turned to Christ, Maya from Turkmenistan recalls his transformation with clarity.
12: He started reading the Bible and he said, "I did many bad things, my wife, I'm sorry."
10: Todd Nettleton with Voice of the Martyrs recently spoke to Maya in a podcast episode. She says her husband Ilmurad's faith drew notice from the entire community.
12: After King Jesus, he actually changed and the people started asking, "Who helped you? You are a different guy now. What happened to you?" He said, "Jesus Christ changed me."
10: Community acceptance came as a fortunate exception to the cultural rule in Turkmenistan, where Muslim strongholds make conversion to Christ costly. But as Maya joined her husband in following Jesus, the exception eventually gave way to the rule. Maya says officials became suspicious.
12: You cannot be Turkmen and be a Christian.
10: Eventually, Ilmurad was sentenced to 4 years in prison. Because of prayer support and written letters from believers around the world on his behalf, he was released after just 2. Maya says the efforts of the global church multiplied those of her local one.
12: They're in different parts of the world. We don't know them, but they are praying. And this touches my heart. I will never forget this.
10: After his release, Ilmurad fervently served the Lord until his passing 2 years ago. Please pray for Maya as she continues the Lord's work and find your place in the story at missionnews.org. Next, persecution has skyrocketed in the Indian state of Odisha since the leading Hindu nationalist party took control in 2024, yet continued Bible shipments provide hope. Jason Wolford with Mission Cry says the government's public acceptance of Christianity is not the reality on the ground.
13: The law does much to nothing, if not even promote the disruption, the burning, those things of churches, etc.
10: Shipping Bibles to Odisha has become increasingly difficult, yet Wolford says,
13: nothing's going to stop the Word of God. It's the only thing that doesn't return void.
10: Mission Cry recently shipped 4 containers of repurposed Christian materials.
13: That will be about 130,000 Bibles, seminary, and Christian books. Those 4 containers will be put together as offices for the seminary and staff and evangelistic team while they're building a building there.
10: The Bibles are needed now more than ever. A fact-finding team in Odisha discovered repeated assaults on Christians' religious freedom.
13: Each one of these containers cost us around $11,000, but that sends $500,000 worth of free Bibles and Christian books. And so if those that are listening that want to help contribute to this next upcoming container, that would be great.
10: Pray that the shipments would make it into the country and the team would remain safe. Thanks for listening to Mission Network News, a service of One Way Ministries. This month, Keys for Kids is offering free devotionals for kids and teens and a set of Bible highlighters. Get yours free when you click on the banner ad at missionnews.org. I'm Steve O'Dell.
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15: Welcome to Stand in the Gap Today with your host, the Honorable Sam Rohrer, President of the American Pastors Network, addressing the most pressing issues impacting our economy, our homes, our churches, our culture, and our daily lives from a biblical and constitutional perspective. 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
16: Hello and welcome to this Wednesday edition of Stand in the Gap Today. And it's also our quarterly focus. We do this just about every quarter, at least we try to. And the focus is on health. And my title has been this, Health with Observations from a Frontline Doc. You say, why is that? Well, it's because my personal physician, Dr. Gordon Donaldson, is back with me. We've dealt with a lot of issues so far on this program, and they've been very, very, very helpful to people all across the country, and I've heard from you. And so in that interest, we want to go into a different area today. It's an area of personal health that impacts a large percentage of Americans, and I'm going to say at least some point in time, probably all Americans. And that area of interest is, in medical terms, referred to as hypertension, but most commonly referred to as just plain old high blood pressure. No doubt a sizable percentage of those of you listening to me right now, according to the statistics, are likely taking one or more high blood pressure prescriptive drugs. Others are doing other things. Now, to this day, much is still being learned about this health diagnosis, its causes, and its treatments. So in today's program, Dr. Gordon Donaldson, the founder and primary physician of the Morgantown, Pennsylvania Family Practice, will share what I'm sure will be very valuable and practical information. So stay tuned. Get your pen and pencil out. You may want to write a few things down from time to time, or at least make sure your memory is working well. The title I've chosen to frame today's conversation is this, Removing the Mystery of High Blood Pressure. All right. With that, I welcome to the program right now Dr. Gordon Donaldson, who happens to be sitting right here beside us in our studio. And it's really a great thing to have you back right here. I can look in your eye and you can look in my eye and tell me whether or not you see hypertension in my eyes.
17: Well, there you go, Sam. Absolutely. It is a pleasure once again to be back with you and your listening audience.
16: Gordon, I'm going to ask you this because we just have to. Last night was the State of the Union address. People would like me to say something. Yes, I did listen to it. I'm personally not going to comment much today. I'll probably do more on tomorrow's program because my guest will be with me. We'll be dealing with economic issues, and so we'll connect it there. But that being said, there were a few things said last night about healthcare. You may or may not have a comment about that. You may or may not have a comment about the overall program, perhaps as it would relate to health. I don't know. Where do you want to go?
17: Well, let me just go with that. And we spoke a little bit before, and that is that fear not and be anxious. There's a reason Paul said that. And last night we saw James 3:14-16 on full display. You know, it's worldly wisdom that just leads to chaos and evil practice. And selfish, it's interesting, selfish ambition there can also be, in the Greek, political factionalism and based on lies. So it looks at the world with no reference to God and his sovereign rule, but rather human will and reason operating as the final authority. So in light of that, as I said, don't become anxious or fear, because that is a driver of high blood pressure. So let's talk about it.
16: Well, that's a practical application to where we're going. So let's get right into it, Gordon, because I think a lot of people are exercised, good or bad, you know, trying to decipher. But that's not our point. We're not going to go there, but use that as an example. But, you know, when I was doing some preparation for this, according to numerous medical research entities like Mayo Clinic and Harvard Health and some others, they say, what is health, high blood pressure, and what is considered normal? That was a question, a common question. So, in other words, so anyways, let's deal with these first three. What is blood pressure? Not high blood pressure, but what is blood pressure, and what does it even matter?
17: Well, blood pressure is extremely important, because blood pressure is an evidence of blood circulating around our cardiovascular system. So without blood pressure means, guess what? We're dead. We don't operate without a blood pressure. And so it is important that we have it. But if it goes either too low or too high, and in this case high, it has a significant effect on our system. So normal blood pressure, we still use the same good old standard blood pressure in the systolic, which is a top number, is below 120, and diastolic on the bottom number is below 80. And so what does it mean? Well, the top number is when our heart beats. That's the pumping pressure. And when that's high, it drives against our organs. And the lower number is our resting or relaxation blood pressure. And that's what gives our organs a break. It gives our heart a break. And so there is an elevated blood pressure, which is not technically by definition hypertension. That is a blood pressure where the systolic is between 120 and 129, and the diastolic is still below 80.
16: Okay, so let's clarify this as we go into it. Just define this. Is high blood pressure, as we're going to be referring to, is it the same as hypertension?
17: So yes and no. So we, as in the general public, when we talk about somebody having high blood pressure, by definition, on a medical side, they are probably referring to them having hypertension. So yes, it is the same in that respect. And so with that, it is broken down into different stages. So there's stage one, which is a systolic blood pressure on average between 130 and 139, and the diastolic between 80 and 89. Stage two is when the systolic is over 140 and or the diastolic is greater than 90 millimeters of mercury. And then, of course, there's the severe hypertension where the systolic is over 180 and or the diastolic is greater than 100.
16: All right. And we'll build this out, ladies and gentlemen, as we go further. So, Gordon, so I may interchange high blood pressure and hypertension in the program and we'll be safe. Okay. Let's go here. Are there some preferred methodologies for testing blood pressure at home? Or, I mean, can that accurately be done? Or is that something that has to be done at the local doctor's office?
17: Interestingly enough, the best ways to measure it are two, and both of them are done at home. One is called a ambulatory blood pressure monitoring, and that is where you wear actually a blood pressure cuff for 24 hours, and it measures your blood pressure every so often. And in doing that, then you get a measurement average. over that 24 hours. And so by definition, using that method, blood pressure is an average 24-hour greater than 125 over 75 millimeters of mercury, or an average daytime blood pressure of greater than 130 over 80. But the best is self-measurement at home in a week. So I'll just define that when we come back.
16: Okay, that's excellent. Ladies and gentlemen, you may get excited when you go into the doctor's office and your blood pressure is up. I think mine is at times. So that's what we're talking about. But in the next two segments, we're going to talk about complications, risk factors, those things that contribute perhaps to high blood pressure. Then we're going to talk about modifying, lifestyle modifications, and how it can be treated. All of that yet today in this program.
14: 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It's time to raise the biblical standard for each of these institutions once again. 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
16: Did you know that the first recorded death in the New Testament church resulted from the identical sin plaguing today's American church? Hello, I'm Sam Rohr with another Stand in the Gap Minute. In Acts 5, Ananias and Sapphira sold some property and gave the money to the church, but deceitfully keeping a portion for themselves. Both were judged by God with death. While we look at this story as a harsh punishment, the account addresses a common problem in today's churches, the issue of pride and lying to the Holy Spirit. As we look at our own heart, it's easy to spot ways we choose to look good among other Christians more than being honest with God. What's the answer? Well, certainly not waiting for God's judgment. We're called to humility before God and service to others. When we act obediently, we'll discover not only the necessary discipline of God, but the overwhelming blessing of God. Discover more encouraging resources at AmericanPastorsNetwork.net.
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20: 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An emergency room nurse says the worst place to be is the waiting room in the ER. She writes, people die there routinely and with increasing frequency. 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
16: Well, if you're just joining us today, welcome aboard. This is our Wednesday edition this is Wednesday, let's put it that way. And it's a quarterly emphasis that began a couple of years ago, really, with the focus on health. I call it Observations from a Frontline Doc. And I'll just say for full disclosure, the individual that's sitting beside me here in the studio is my personal physician, Dr. Gordon Donaldson. He's also a friend. He's not selling anything, so there's nothing other than the commitment to try to communicate truth here today. And I want you to know that. But when it comes to a lot of things, be it politics or, frankly, religion or medicine, we hear a lot of things that are not necessarily true. That's why I'm doing this, because truth is hard to get and you have to deal with that. Now, the theme today is this: removing the mystery of high blood pressure. Probably if you're listening to me right now, you either are taking something for it, you're trying to live as a way not to have to take something or do something for it, or you know somebody who is. It's just one of those things, probably 100% of us. Now, that being the case, when it comes to medical conditions such as

0: What would you identify then as complications due to high blood pressure? In other words, if left undiagnosed and untreated, what health conditions are likely to manifest this condition of hypertension or high blood pressure, even if somebody doesn't even know they're being afflicted by it?
1: Yeah, absolutely. And I would just quickly jump back to that first segment, and that is my actually preferred way to define whether a person has high blood pressure or not is actually doing a self-measured blood pressure at home over a seven-day period of time. And you take 12 measurements morning and evening over that period of time. If the average blood pressure is greater than 130 over 80, then by definition, you have high blood pressure. So to move on to that, yes, the target organ injury or damage that happens from high blood pressure, very much so, people do not know that they have the issues going on until it starts manifesting itself in some form of injury to the organ. So the damage can be done to the coronary artery system. You have the heart with heart failure. The heart works harder, and so it gets thicker. You have stroke, high blood pressure, retinal disease, and then chronic kidney disease. So those are the big areas that it really affects. And so the complications, what we mean with left ventricular enlargement, the heart, the left ventricle, because that's the pump, is working harder. And so because of that, as it works harder, it builds up muscle and gets thicker. But that has, in the end, a negative effect because then it becomes inefficient. And that's when we get congestive heart failure because that then reduces the heart output. You can also get strokes either from blocked brain arteries or strokes from broken arteries in the brain. And so those are the things, and when it happens, well, now we're way behind the eight ball, and we are on the defensive from that standpoint. Also, when you start seeing the BUN and creatinine, which is the kidney, evidence of kidney disease, when that starts going up, you've already lost greater than 50% of your kidney function. And so it really is that, and the likelihood of having a cardiovascular event increases as blood pressure increases. In every 10-year age group, starting at age 40, with a blood pressure greater than 115 systolic or 75 diastolic, for every, and this may sound, but for every 20 millimeters of mercury increase systolic and 10 millimeters of mercury diastolic increases the risk of death from a heart attack or stroke by 2. It doubles.
0: Well, that's a lot. I mean, that's a big, two sounds like a small number, but when you say double, which is what it is, things change. All right, let's move on to this because everyone's listening to me, and when I've gone into you for the first time, as far as that goes, a good doc will go through and find out certain questions. What about this? What about that? First of it is, well, what about your mother? What about your father? Did they have any items? And if they've passed on, was it from heart attack or stroke or whatever? So people know what I'm talking about. But to that degree, when you ask questions like that, you're looking for built-in tendencies, I would suspect, or risk factors. So is family history the same as a risk factor? Okay, and if not, identify or clarify the difference. But that's not the only one. So then where would you go in looking for additional risk factors? Because that's a proper aspect of diagnosis, is it not?
1: Absolutely. And yes, so genetics are a risk factor, but I like to look at genetics as the predisposition to something. It's a predisposition to heart disease. It's a predisposition to diabetes. And so it is also a predisposition to high blood pressure. So we have to think of genetics as that. And so a individual who has parents one or two pounds.

0: parents that have high blood pressure, they are twice as common to have high blood pressure themselves. And that's about 30% of the population out there. So the genetics is a setup. But when we talk about risk factors, we are talking about things that are modifiable. And that's what makes the big difference here. I can't emphasize that enough. And we will get into that in segments 3 and 4. What are some modifiable things that we can do look at? So again, age. As we get older, blood pressure goes higher. Obesity and weight gain. Race and social determinants. Being Black or a lower socioeconomic status. Whether your diet's high in sodium or low in potassium, excessive alcohol consumption, physical inactivity, insufficient sleep of less than averaging 7 hours a night, and women who had high blood pressure during pregnancy, even if it normalizes after delivery, and then another one is noise and air pollution, and of course, stress.
1: Stress, and that comes from all aspects, even like you just started by being caught up in political things, being caught up in local environmental actions or activists, any of those kinds of things can produce stress depending on how it's, and we'll talk about that at the end. But once you've done your analysis and you've considered propensity or the possibility as in the genes, and then you look at these risk factors, most of which, and we'll talk about them, can be modified, frankly, which is a really great thing. Once you do that, then you come to a point of determining, all right, now what do you do? You've used the term work up, put it that perspective. What does that mean from a medical perspective, work up? And then what would a thorough work up consist of basically for somebody who you've now diagnosed as having hypertension?
0: So one of the major workups that we talk about is just taking a history of any over-the-counter medications or medications that you're on. That's part of a big thing because your non-steroidal anti-inflammatories like ibuprofen, acetaminophen, Tylenol, decongestants, are risk factors for high blood pressure. They will drive your blood pressure over time. And also then prescription medications like birth control pills, steroids, antidepressants, and stimulants like so many kids are on ADD meds. And then, of course, the illicit drugs like speed and cocaine and then these both drive the kidney disease, acute and chronic. And so these are things that can also have secondary things that will drive blood pressure. So with a workup, the single most important thing that we can do is we want to look at blood work. Blood work is so important because blood work, as I call it, when patients sit down with me and we go over their blood work and I get to that part that looks at the different organs, I said, okay, we're going to have your organ recital. And that is the electrolytes because they are very important, that balance with blood pressure, our kidney function, what our sugar is doing, and then doing a urinalysis to see if there's protein that's spilling into the urine, a complete blood count because anemia can make blood pressure issues. Thyroid, if our thyroid is overfunctioning or underfunctioning, either one. And then, of course, the cholesterol profile because the ApoB, which is the most important of all the cholesterol numbers, if you start having that and you get blockage, and then of course the microalbumin creatinine ratio, which looks at that, and then of course an EKG.
1: So there is a whole litany of diagnoses and tools that can be used, should be used in order to really make sure a person is accurately diagnosed before. Okay, now ladies and gentlemen, stay with us. Hope that's been helpful too. When we come back in the next 2 seconds, we're going to talk about about modifications, those things that you can do regardless of your genetic predisposition, things that we can do.
2: Isaiah chapter 55, verse 6. Seek ye the Lord. The Word of God encourages, instructs, and warns. While God loves us, He hates our sin. So He provided one way for salvation and said that today is the day of salvation. Time is running out. Judgment is coming. Trust Him now or risk eternal punishment in the lake of fire. The Old Testament prophets warned all men everywhere, then and now, to repent and seek the Lord while He was near. Our verse to memorize this week is found in Isaiah chapter 55, verse 6. It's a verse of warning, a verse of urgency. Seek ye the Lord while He may be found. Call ye upon Him while He is near. Again, seek ye the Lord while He may be found. Call ye upon Him while He is near. Isaiah chapter 55, verse 6. A verse to memorize and ponder from Stand in the Gap Today.
1: Did you know that since 2017, Stand in the Gap's been airing a nationwide weekly television program? Viewers report that they never miss a program. 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
3: Judgment is coming. This is Ken Ham on a mission to strengthen the global church with God's word. The Apostle Peter warns of scoffers who will deny the coming judgment by fire, saying everything continues as it always has. Peter replies by saying that while it seems like a long time has passed to us, God doesn't see time the way we do. Peter writes that just as surely as there was a global judgment at the time of Noah, so another judgment is coming. But Jesus is delaying His judgment because He doesn't want any to perish. The rock layers and fossils point to the historicity of the flood. And just as there was a flood in Noah's day, so there is a judgment coming. But we can be saved through faith in Jesus.
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1: Well, welcome back. We're halfway through the program now, and we're going to get into some practical aspects. Everything I've delivered so far, my special guest again is Dr. Gordon Donaldson. He's the founder, he leads the practice, the Morgantown Family Practice in Morgantown, Pennsylvania. And he's been with me a number of times the last couple of years, and I've termed it generally observations from a frontline doc, because that's what he is. And there's quite a number of what we call frontline docs that are existing across the country, although there's less of them than I would say than there used to be. But we're dealing today with a very, very common issue, and the title is this, the focus is this, removing the mystery of high blood pressure. Okay, now let's go forward here, Gordon. Before we get into potential lifestyle modifications, which we referred to earlier, and this is good news section here, including such things as diet and exercise and weight loss and natural type supplements that we'll talk about in the last segment. In a normal circumstance, prescribing a pharmaceutical remedy, a medication, at least in part, seems to be I'm going to say, quite routine. In fact, when I did some research on this, according to a survey that was done by National Health and Nutrition Examination Study, was in the 2021 to 2023 time frame, so very recent, they found that 51.2% of all U.S. adults were taking some type of medication to lower their blood pressure. That's a big number. Of those, though, diagnosed with high blood pressure or hypertension, 74.5%, which is a big number, three quarters, ended up on medications through although they did note an undisclosed percentage of them they knew didn't actually take the medicine that they were prescribed. Now, all that being said, do you have a general principle that you follow in regard to treatment for high blood pressure in regard to that? And for instance, how does medication, pharmaceutical medication, fit into the overall possible treatments, including, and as we'll get into, lifestyle choices and all that? So how's that blend? I mean, anyways, go ahead. You know what I'm talking about. Go ahead.
0: Yes. So basically with that, the important thing, and what I want to emphasize going into this, is that in a workup, one of the things that we focus on, and most physicians do not, is the inflammation levels in the cardiovascular system. And we've spoken about that in the past. But it is so important because inflammation drives blood pressure along with the other cardiovascular system, the blood vessels, and with the inflammation. So as we get into this whole thing with lifestyle, I want you to understand that all of these modifications also benefit the heart, the cardiovascular system, and they help to reduce inflammation. So as far as the treatment, we consider pharmaceuticals, if somebody has a blood pressure that is what we would obviously, by definition, the severe. In other words, if they're up in the one consistently 160 over 100, or if they have a severe hypertensive episode, 180 over 120, then they need to get that blood pressure down because they're on the verge of some major event like a stroke or something of that nature and the end organ damage. So that's when it comes into play for pharmaceuticals. And have I used them? Absolutely, because some patients, again, they can't get with that genetics, they can't overcome the genetics necessarily with all the lifestyle. But it's always the first way is lifestyle one and lifestyle two. And so that's where we start.
1: Okay. All right. That's really good news. So it's kind of like there is a big gun. If there's an immediate need and you've got to get it down because you're staring at an event potential right in the face. Okay, fine. Let's go ahead. Now, and when you get into lifestyle modification, as we've talked about this, you've divided into two halves. One is in regard to diet and the other is related to exercise. So what about diet? And does it really make a difference? And what are you talking about?
0: Absolutely. Diet and exercise are extremely important, but diet does make a difference. And so there is the one out there, you will see it. It's the DASH diet, the Dietary Approaches to Stop Hypertension. And what that boils down to is getting 5 to 7 servings of vegetables and fruit on a daily basis, whole foods. And then also the whole fat dairy products from grass-fed milk, whole grains, legumes, poultry. So a good protein that's a lean protein, fish and grass-fed beef fall into that category, free-range eggs, nuts and seeds, and then focusing on fiber in foods. So those are extremely important, but it boils down to just eating good whole foods. And I've appreciated RFK Jr. and just turning the whole food pyramid upside down, literally, and focusing on the whole foods, focusing on the aspects of getting our diet without all the additives, without all the processing, without all the parts of it that drive blood pressure and feeds into the whole system of pharmaceuticals. That's kind of where they want to drive us. And so if we get back to just eating in a natural whole food way, we will do a whole lot to help us out in reducing the blood pressure. So if we reduce the intake of that, we reduce sodium. And that just reducing sodium for people who are sodium sensitive will reduce blood pressure 5 to 6 millimeters of mercury. To do the DASH diet will reduce blood pressure by an average of 11 millimeters of mercury. And then the other part of diet is reducing alcohol consumption, and to less than 2 a day for men, less than 1 a day for women, although what we now know, no alcohol is the best. And that can reduce your blood pressure by 4 millimeters of mercury. So then that's really the diet side of things.
1: Okay. All right. We'll come back on this, but let's go right into the other of exercise. It just makes sense that exercise has got to have some beneficial impact, but to what extent and how much exercise is really necessary to produce a noticeable benefit?
0: So really, again, any exercise is beneficial, but it's broken down into three things. And so you have your aerobic exercise, that's like getting your walking, jogging, bike, swimming, things like that. And then there's dynamic resistance, which is weightlifting, bands, things like that. And then there's isometric resistance, where you just hold a steady position, but you just tighten your muscles against that. And so with the aerobic is probably the best one. And that one is getting your heart rate up to 65 to 75% of the max, which that formula is 220 minus your age. And if you get in between 90 and 150, our preference is 150 minutes per week. On average, that will help reduce your blood pressure 5 to 8 millimeters of mercury. But understanding that when you're out walking, when you're jogging, when you're riding your bike, usually your mind is off when
7: you pledged your life
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0: You can reduce your blood pressure by 5 millimeters of mercury in some of the studies that have been done. So exercise is extremely important when we get into the whole aspect of it. Again, getting outside, just enjoying that. Deep breathing is also another one. It's not truly an exercise, but deep breathing has been shown to effectively reduce blood pressure as well. And then along with that, with the deep breathing, is just to try to get your mind off of a stressful situation. One of the easiest things you can do if you find that you're in a stressful situation is to get out and just walk away from it, literally walk away from it. Take a five-minute walk. After you eat, do some squats. After you get up in the morning, just to get out and do something, that is very important on the exercise.
1: Well, a lot of practical applications here, Dr. Donaldson. And it's we're going to conclude, ladies and gentlemen. We're looking at a couple of biblical principles we can apply at the end, because in reality, you know, God has given us a direction for our life. So if we're involved and we're active and we're on mission and we're not being anxious for anything but trusting in the Lord, all of these things, do they affect us physically? Well, of course they do. Now, when we come back, we're going to conclude with this: lifestyle modifications, weight loss, and supplements.
13: From the time our children are born until the moment they leave our homes as young adults, Christian parents are given the privilege and responsibility of guiding them into a personal relationship with Jesus Christ. 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
14: 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And that's worth getting out of bed in the morning for.
13: Tune in to Stand in the Gap today by visiting our website at standinthegapmedia.org. 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
15: I'm Ruth Kramer with Mission Network News. The Russian Federation has added Child Evangelism Fellowship to its list of undesirable organizations. This shuts down all organizational operations. Eric Foley with the Voice of the Martyrs Korea says ordinary churches with printed CEF material could be targeted. At the same time, detained Korean missionary Park Tae-yeon awaits her July 28th trial in Russia. Pray for justice in these legal situations. Next, rebel militia stand ready and waiting to take Sudan's El Obeid. Currently under army control, El Obeid is one of Sudan's most important transportation hubs. Many analysts fear it could soon become the next El Fasher. Last year, horrific damage in El Fasher by rapid support forces kept Sudan in the headlines for weeks. Many people died in ways too graphic to describe on the air. Yet survivors are turning to Jesus as they hear the gospel truth. Pray for Christian refugees bravely sharing their faith. Mission Network News, a service of One Way Ministries. I'm Ruth Kramer.
1: Did you know that the first recorded death in the New Testament church resulted from the identical sin plaguing today's American church? Hello, I'm Sam Rohr with another Stand in the Gap Minute. In Acts 5, Ananias and Sapphira sold some property and gave the money to the church, but deceitfully keeping a portion for themselves. Both were judged by God with death. While we look at this story as a harsh punishment, the account addresses a common problem in today's churches, the issue of pride and lying to the Holy Spirit. As we look at our own heart, it's easy to spot ways we choose to look good among other Christians more than being honest with God. Well, what's the answer? Well, certainly not waiting for God's judgment. We're called to humility before God and service to others. When we act obediently, we'll discover not only the necessary discipline of God, with the overwhelming blessing of God. Discover more encouraging resources at AmericanPastorsNetwork.net.
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1: All right, as we go into our final segment, a reminder, I know, even if you got your pen or your pencil out, which I suggested perhaps at the beginning of the program, there are probably too many things to note. So you can get the program again. You can get it on the website. You can get it on our free app, Stand in the Gap. And with that, you will find an availability to a transcript. So it'll take the words that are there, read down through it, listen to the program alongside of it, which I know folks do, and I find it very, very helpful. So I'd encourage you to do that. All right, let's continue in this matter of lifestyle modifications. We dealt with diet, talked a little bit about exercise in the last segment. Let me just ask you a quick question here before we get into weight loss and supplements, and it actually ties into the weight loss. And that is this. Many people think that to eat good food, you just talked about it, whole foods, non-processed foods, that we just can't do that because that's too expensive. What do you talk about that? Because that probably ties into weight loss too a little bit.
0: It absolutely does tie into weight loss because really when we eat quality, we do not need to eat as much. It sustains us better. It sustains our system better. And whatever happened to the feeling of hunger? Hunger is actually a good thing, believe it or not. Now, I know that, boy, that's like somebody saying, how in the world can that ever be the case?
1: It almost like you're not encouraging poverty, are you? But you're saying when you get those feelings of hunger and your stomach begins to growl, you're suggesting that it's not necessarily the best thing to shove something down your throat rather than to stop it. This was not in our plan here for today, but I'm going to ask you, what actually happens when your stomach growls and you get hungry? What's the good aspect of that, as long as it doesn't go too long, obviously?
0: Yes. Well, basically, the good aspect to that is, and again, I'm not an evolutionist, but it's how God created us. And that is that if when we get hungry, if we were living in a what we call hunter-gatherer situation, if when you got hungry, you became a couch potato, would you go out and get yourself some food? No. But with the hunger, it actually makes you feel better. You get adrenaline, and that makes you go out. Oh, I'm going to go out and harvest some berries, or I'm going to go out and hunt some meat, or I'm going to go out and do something to then get the natural foods in our system. And that's really the important thing. And the whole deal with organic, those studies have been done, and it's not really a matter of organic or non-organic, because I can tell you that most stuff that says is organic is not really organic. That's a whole thing. But with that, it's just a matter of getting whole foods. And part of that I'm going to address in how we get our supplements. They can be done through foods. But weight loss is such a big one, and it's one that we deal with as a society. Obesity and overweight, whenever you have 2 out of 3 people are in that category, and it is the biggest category for our adolescents, it really, for the future of our children, is something that has to get turned around. And that's what I appreciate about RFK Jr., because he really is trying to turn that around. Get away from the processed foods. Don't pay your taxes to subsidize the big ag and big pharma and big food and all of those. We need to get back to the whole foods and the natural. So weight loss can be a significant way to reduce our blood pressure. And the goal would be to get our weight down too close to the ideal, but if not, is at least get it down by 10%. If you can get your weight down by 10%, the expected reduction in blood pressure for every millimeter of mercury that you want to reduce your blood pressure, and there's a range, it can be a half to two, you reduce your weight by 1 kilogram, which is 2.2 pounds. And so when it comes to that weight loss, then we just eat the wrong things and we eat too much. And that's really what it boils down to. I'm amazed at people who they'll get sick or they'll get a GI bug or something, and that literally they won't be able to eat as much as they did before for a couple of weeks. And they come back and it's like, wow, I'm down 20 pounds. And it's like, what was the difference with that? Well, you just didn't eat as much. So that's really with the weight loss. I know it's difficult. People do have issues. There are some issues to work with it. But still, I believe the big thing is we just don't eat the appropriate thing, and we don't eat, or we eat too much of it. And you can eat too much of a good thing, too.
1: Okay. All right. That's excellent. Because of time, let's move right into it now. From this perspective, nutritional supplements. You mentioned that. What role do they play or can they play in reducing or lowering high blood pressure?
0: So I'm going to quickly try to go to 10 of the main supplements that will help reduce blood pressure. And they also do it by reducing inflammation. Omega-3 fatty acids, which is your omega-3s from fish like salmon, sardines, herring, and nuts like walnuts and flaxseed. So if you get 1,000 to 2,000 milligrams per day, you can help reduce blood pressure in some people, 3 to 4 millimeters of mercury in that. Potassium from the diet with foods like bananas, green leafies, beans, lentils, potatoes, squash, avocados, tomatoes, fish, clams, and mushrooms. If you get 3,500 to 5,000 milligrams a day, that also can reduce your blood pressure significantly. And magnesium in foods, again, your green leafies, your almonds, cashews, pumpkin seeds, whole grains, legumes. So a lot of these are repetitive. You get that. And dark chocolate. In the chelated form of magnesium, 250 to 500 milligrams a day, you can reduce blood pressure 2 to 3 millimeters of mercury. CoQ10. And a supplement in 100 to 300 milligrams per day can help reduce blood pressure, and especially in those who are hypertensive, 2 to 3 millimeters of mercury. Beetroot, good old beets and beetroot extract. It's high in nitrates, which that helps to dilate our blood vessels, and that can reduce our blood pressure. If you get 1,000 milligrams a day, 2 to 3 millimeters. Hibiscus tea or extract. Garlic. Green tea or extract. And then also at night, melatonin helps lower diastolic blood pressure at night. Can be by if you get just take 3 milligrams at night. And fiber. Fiber, having high blood pressure is more, it will help if you have high blood pressure, 30 grams a day for women, 40 grams a day for men. And so you want to work with supplements, though, before you decide if it's going to help you out, at least 3 months. That's a minimum to do that. But overall, it depends on the blood pressure. It depends on how much you take. And so all of these are beneficial at reducing your blood pressure.
1: Okay, Gordon, we're just about done. You don't have enough time to answer this question, but I said would that be a biblical principle or two, but that does factor into this. And does it go back to the idea of just being anxious for nothing as reducing stress? I mean, that's a real thing, isn't it?
0: Absolutely, it is. And that's why I was setting up at the beginning. If you get anxious, and there is a reason that Paul said, be anxious for nothing, but allow the peace of God to work in your heart, because that's the key. And so, again, exercise helps with us getting out there and getting that stress.
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17: American Family News, I'm Rusty Pugh. Tropical Storm Bertha is now making its way across the Gulf, and meteorologist Adam Klotz tells us there's some good news.
18: That's still spinning in the Gulf of America, really just kind of lingering so far there off the north coast of the Gulf. We're still looking at our tropical storm warnings, our tropical storm watches, basically from the Florida Panhandle, stretching you over towards Louisiana and New Orleans. It could bring a wall of water as much as 4 feet. That is your storm surge, really brushing up along the coast there, the Louisiana coast, and then heading towards the Texas coast. The winds slow down a little bit as it moves this way. Now, if there's any good news with this storm system, and it certainly is bringing some fairly powerful winds, is because of the upper level winds, most of the heaviest rain from this storm has been kept offshore.
17: Arizona Congressman Andy Biggs has won the Arizona GOP gubernatorial primary, defeating Congressman David Swikert. Biggs says he wants to fix issues that current Governor Katie Hobbs has put onto Arizona.
19: We have a governor that's taken us from one of the most affordable states to one of the least affordable states. We have a governor whose policies on supporting police or not supporting police.
17: Meanwhile, Democrats avoided a potentially damaging left-wing upset in Arizona's 4th District, where Representative Greg Stanton easily defeated progressive challenger Kai Newkirk. Voter registration activist Scott Pressler says the Democrat socialist surge has hit a wall.
20: Well, I think the momentum has hit a wall because what we saw in this primary is a united Republican front that with Andy Biggs receiving 72% of the vote, that sends a message that we are going into November with cash on hand. We are going into November united behind a candidate. And this was a great night, not only for President Trump, but this was an even better night for the grassroots.
17: CENTCOM announced yesterday the United States military concluded an 11th round of strikes in Iran. The new fighting comes after a dispute over the Strait of Hormuz. Secretary of State Marco Rubio says the new attacks are about securing global shipping and keeping Iran from controlling the critical waterway.
21: If that is threatened, then I think the global economy is threatened, and the rules which have underpinned 150 years of international trade and commerce are also threatened. And that cannot be allowed to happen. The problem we're having right now is that they're not serious about talks. If they're serious, we're serious. If they're not, then we will do what is necessary to protect that, our interests, and also the interests of our allies.
17: Meanwhile, a retired Air Force general believes the Kurds could provide the necessary ground troops to effect regime change in Iran.
22: U.S. Central Command continues to pound targets in Iran following the killing of 3 U.S. service members by the regime. And on Tuesday, President Trump warned that the U.S. would hit any site where Iran is considering developing their nuclear capabilities. Retired Air Force Brigadier General John Tykert is a former Assistant Deputy Undersecretary of the Air Force for International Affairs. During an appearance on Washington Watch, he said nothing has changed in Iran in 47 years.
23: And their number one priority, they say it, death to America, is to kill Americans. And sadly and tragically, some of that happened this weekend. But we've got to use a language that they understand in Tehran and return to major kinetic operations. The ceasefire period has been a disaster. Iran has been enticed by our weakness. And now's the time to return to a language they actually understand.
22: And Tiger believes the U.S. should use the Kurds in a ground operation against the regime.
23: And they are a powerful, capable Western fighting force. I have seen them in action, and they are massively capable, and we have armed them sufficiently. And if we provided them the top cover of air power, then now those strikes that I mentioned previously, coupled with a real threat of a ground invasion, not by Americans, not by Israelis, but by the Kurds, if they trust us, would be sufficient to potentially create the wave of what we would need to see the regime flip.
22: I'm Chad Groening.
17: And finally, President Trump heading to Georgia today.
24: President Trump's visit comes less than 6 months after his trip to a North Georgia steel factory and ahead of 2 major midterm elections in the state. His stop in Marietta is expected to highlight education, according to officials at Wheeler High School in Cobb County.
17: That's Fox's Tanya J. Powers reporting. For American Family News, I'm Rusty Pugh.
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4: Welcome to At the Core with Walker Wildman and Rick Green. And today it is actually Walker Wildman and Rick Green. We're thrilled to co-host once in a while. Most of the time, Walker's got you Monday, Wednesday, Friday, and I've got you on Tuesdays and Thursdays. But today you get both of us. Walker, we don't get to do this enough. I know we're both running 100 miles an hour a million different directions, so we just have to do what we can. And splitting up the program was a good plan 5 years ago. Can you believe it's been that long?
5: I know, man. And I joke, I told a gentleman yesterday on the program, I said, I thought I traveled a lot till I met Rick Green. So, yeah. Well,
4: it's worked great, though, man.
5: It has.
4: I love doing the show, and I couldn't do 5 days, no way with the schedule. And I hope it's worked, you know, that you've enjoyed it as much as I have. So I love splitting it, but I also love getting together when we can.
5: Yeah, absolutely. And a lot to talk about. And we got a midterm coming up here in just a couple months, and primary season is towards the latter end. I think there's some primaries in August, but then we get November is the general, and it'll be here before we know it. And this is the middle of the second Trump term. So this will set the stage on what the last 2 years of his term will look like from a legislative and a Senate standpoint.
4: Yeah, so much at stake. And of course, you know, as our audience knows, because we talk about it a lot, but traditionally in a midterm, the president's party loses seats and, you know, can't afford to lose, what, 2 seats, I guess, and the majority would change. I mean, it would not take much.
5: Yeah.
4: So there's a lot at stake here. And tradition or history is against us, I guess, in terms of what normally happens. But man, there's so many factors at play. I mean, clearly the Iran thing. Definitely got to talk about that and its impact, but then also just the crazies on the Democrat side. I mean, they seem to have lost any sense of reading the room. The things they're calling for, I guess they're hardcore leftist communist base likes, but I can't imagine the average American's going for this stuff.
5: Yeah, and you and I were talking about this coming into the show, and some of these things that they're saying, we know that the Democrats, some of them have thought these things before.
4: Yeah,
5: but they wouldn't
4: don't say it out loud.
5: Yeah,
4: right?
5: They didn't want to say it out loud because they knew they wouldn't get elected. But yeah. Now they're just saying it out loud, and I was talking yesterday and then last week on the program about how the Obamas of the Democrat Party, they're just MIA. Nobody knows where they are, what they're doing. And so now you have the AOCs, and now these Democrat socialists are making AOC look moderate. So it's just bizarre.
4: I hadn't even thought about that, man. You're right.
5: It's bizarre. Yeah, and
4: she looks like the normal one.
5: Yeah, and if we had to pick between these Democrat socialists and Obama, we would all be cheering for Obama, right? Yeah. He would be the, quote, moderate in the room, even though he was a Marxist himself. This is a bizarre timing here because we're going into the midterms and these socialist policies are very unpopular. I know they're popular amongst some young people, but broadly speaking, socialism and communism are very unpopular amongst the general public. So why they would want to, you know, platform these folks heading into November is quite bizarre to me, but maybe this is like a armed rebellion of the Democrat Party, armed revolution.
4: Well, I'm stuck on the AOC's the normal one thing. Because, you know, then it's like you said, I mean, Obama would be a gift compared to what these people are. And then how about a Clinton? I mean, I'd take Clinton any day over this. I'd really love to go back and get a John Kennedy, right?
5: Yeah.
4: John F. Kennedy would be a blessing for the Democrat Party right now. And I just wonder, do you think enough people even know? Like, I was talking with some friends last night about the, you know, just the brand, the Democrat brand. Like if people really saw the insanity, this is a Plattner guy up in Maine, this now, you know, guy dressed as a girl in their debate stage the other night, the Tallarico in Texas. I mean, you just go down the list of these people and their positions.
5: Non-binary Tallarico.
4: Yeah. Tallarico.
5: He tried to say God was non-binary.
4: Oh, unreal. Yeah,
5: that clip
4: unreal.
5: Made the
4: He's
5: rounds.
4: He's got so many statements like that. But, you know, people have to know about it, right? For it to actually hurt the Democrat Party. And it could be that Well, let me start here. Mm-hmm. I mean, Walker, I know you get frustrated with this as well, but when people say there's no difference between the parties, like they're a uniparty thing and they're all the same, and I'm thinking, do you not see the difference in what we've gotten out of this White House over the last year and a half in terms of the rededication to God, the policies, the what the DOJ's been doing? I mean, there's so many things we could go to. But the left, I think, is going to help us here in showing people there really is a difference between these two parties. Just look at the, you know, what happened under the Biden administration. Just look at the border. Just look at there's so many things we could point to. But maybe this radicalized Democrat Party helps to, you know, people to see that distinction.
5: Yeah, you would think so. I know we have a large gap in those that are knowledgeable on the Constitution, knowledgeable in our founding history, and those who are not. We've cited the Barna studies ad nauseum, but still, even with the culture and the education being in a poor state, the track record of communism and socialism, which are two distinctly different kind of ideologies, but they play on each other a little bit. The track record of both of those is just disastrous from an objective standpoint, right, from a historical standpoint. And so they have no leg to stand on. And when even questioned about this, I don't know, it was one of the lawmakers, it was one of the female U.S. senators, Democrats, she was questioned about, you know, give us an example. This is on CNBC, I think. Give us an example of where socialism, I don't know whether it was socialism or communism, but basically tell us where this has worked. You know, government-driven everything of the economy.
4: Show us your company brochure where you're bragging about your success, right?
5: And she was shocked. She didn't know what to say, and she jokingly said, like, is this a question for next time? And she didn't want to answer it because there is no case study. There is no example of this working. But not only, Rick, has socialism and communism both not worked, but it leads to massive human suffering. So it isn't as if like capitalism has failed and socialism has failed and communism has failed, so let's just try something different because we've tried capitalism. That's fundamentally untrue. Capitalism has led to an enormous amount of human flourishing. But socialism and communism, Rick, as you know, has led to mass amounts of human rights abuses, death, destruction, and human suffering that none of us should want to go back to.
4: You know, you've seen it at Patriot Academy, at all of our leadership congresses. Once anybody says the word socialism out loud, the entire student body yells out, "Is bad, very, very bad." I mean, it's like, you know, it's like you said, just as it's like a fun game they play as a reminder, because their generation is being sold this bill of goods that, like you said, is based on absolute, you know, lies. Because when you actually look at their record, it is abysmal. And of course, you know, communism killed 100 million people last century. It's socialism is what leads to it, and it's just communism being voted in, essentially. Economically it ends up being the same thing. And I mean, you said something really important though that I think we also have to tell people is the incredible story of capitalism. When you do it God's way, when you look at the biblical economics of capitalism and the free market and you know, giving people the freedom to make their choices and employers and employees the freedom to work out their arrangement and all those things that Jesus did parables on, and that hard work is rewarded and everything that our economy was built upon, it creates this incentive to where people are willing to risk, they're willing to work hard, they get you know, satisfaction from that and fulfillment, but it also makes people bless each other, right? You know, I don't bless you with my dollars if you don't bless me with a good or service, and vice versa. And so it has created, I just don't want to gloss over what you said, it has created so much human flourishing and just household conveniences, let alone the lack of starvation and how many people have been saved and the you know, cleanliness and less disease and the medical care. I mean, just go down the list. All of that does not happen under communism, doesn't happen under socialism. It happens in capitalism.
5: Yeah, it does. And that's what Rick, being in America, I think we get desensitized to what we have here because it's all we know. If you've never, especially if you've never traveled out of the country. But this experiment that we're rather still undertaking is unlike anything else in human history. In the sense that biblical precepts were used to build the nation, build the institutions, build the government, etc., write the Bill of Rights. All of it is based on God's principles for humanity.
4: That's right.
5: And what's most likely to succeed according to what God's Word says. And so that's what our founders did. And but this quality, look, and I said this yesterday, young people, and this is why, unfortunately, the socialists are have an ear with, quote, young people, and I'm talking probably your under 30s, is because the economy is somewhat challenging today,
4: right,
5: relatively speaking, to the past.
4: Right.
5: Now, it's not Great Depression challenging, but compared to some of the peak, you know, the peak economic prosperity times in American history, it is somewhat challenging. We could talk inflation, we could talk debt, et cetera, student loans, all of that. But still, even with all of those truths on the table, this is still the best game in town on the world stage, the capitalist economy that we have. And much of the problems that we have are self-inflicted. Now,
4: yes,
5: the inflation is government-inflicted. But borrowing $300,000 in student loan debt, well, whose fault is that? It's not the government's fault. Yeah, the universities are charging too much, but who signed up for that?
4: That's right.
5: So it's just, we have to be careful, Rick, as we talk to young people that do have some things to grieve about.
4: Yes.
5: That we don't create this pity party of everybody else is the problem, because I think that leads to socialism.
4: Yeah. Yeah, man, no, you're exactly right. You've got your finger on the pulse. And if you look at what's happening with these young people where, you know, they're being crowded out of the market. You know, 30 million illegal immigrants coming in takes up a lot of jobs, a lot of housing, mm-hmm, a lot of everything. It drives the price of everything up. And so those government decisions on that side put the pressure into the marketplace. And then so many of these kids are being lied to. You get the college degree and your life's going to be easy. And so, like you said, you end up $300,000 in debt. And then there's no job or not a good job. So it's been a little bit of a scam on them. And it is self-inflicted, both from the individuals and from government. And so even the problems we're facing, had we followed free market principles and biblical principles, we wouldn't be facing Noah Webster's quote about all the miseries and evils which men suffer from vice, crime, ambition, slavery, war. I mean, all the bad stuff that you don't want, he said, you get because you neglect the precepts contained in the Bible. So man, you nailed it. I mean, they are facing real challenges. It is tough. And what an opportunity we have to teach the biblical principles and get us back to the inputs that will give us the good outputs. But we have to teach these young people that as well, so that they know what causes a good job market versus a bad job market, what's going to put them in a good financial position, good biblical principles for their own finances, right? So
5: yeah,
4: the good news is that the good news is there, right?
5: Yeah.
4: That we have the answers.
5: And that's why what you're doing, Rick, at Patriot Academy, and I'm an alumni, huge fan of it, that's why what you're doing is so vital, is because you're training young people, and now at this point you're training people of all ages, but the training youth is primarily where you got your start.
4: Right.
5: But training people and young people to be problem solvers. I mean, that's the essence of Patriot Academy, how to be leaders, how to think critically about the issues of the day, how to have a solid foundation in the Scripture and in the Constitution, so we can solve our problems. Look, America's got issues. We've got serious moral issues, economic issues, et cetera. That's been the case since our inception. But we've got to have people that are problem solvers and fixers instead of just complainers. And so that's why things like Patriot Academy are so important.
4: Yeah, man, it is. And it's why I'm optimistic, too, because I get to see the optimism. I get to see these kids that are facing these challenges. But then when they see the answers and they see the biblical principles and they see how God designed us, the laws of nature and nature's God, and they can plug into that. When we line up with those things and the way God designed us, we get the blessings. When we go against them, we get the curses. But once they see that, man, they dig in. They're excited to be a part of the solution. So yeah, it's a wonderful blessing for me to get to see that all summer. I've been doing these leadership congresses and state capitals across the country over the last few weeks, and get to work with all these young people that are getting the light switch turned on. And if you want to learn more about that, patriotacademy.com. We got one left actually next week. Our big national ones will be praying for all these young people that are coming into the campus to experience that. Rick Green and Walker Wildman together today for At the Core. We're going to take a quick break. Phone number is 888-589-8840. If you want to join us, we'll be right back. You're listening to At the Core.

How do you deal with uncertainty? I'm Chuck Bentley with My Money Life from Crown. In Acts chapter 11, a prophet named Agabus foretold a severe famine that would spread throughout the Roman world. It was troubling news. Food would become scarce. Economic hardship and uncertainty were on the horizon. Imagine how most people would respond. Many would tighten their grip on what they had. They'd stockpile resources, protect their own interests, and focus on their own security. But not everyone. Acts 11:29 says, "The disciples, as each one was able, decided to provide help for the brothers and sisters living in Judea. Rather than becoming consumed by fear, they responded with generosity. Rather than hoarding, they gave.

0: It's faithfully managing God's resources according to His leading. 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Let's seek God's wisdom, listen for His prompting, and move faithfully wherever He leads. Now this September, we're celebrating all that God has done through Crown over the last 50 years. 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
1: So why so much focus on Declaration 250? Aren't you tired of it yet? Hi, this is Dave Zanotti. We're not, and we're still talking right here today on the public square. There are so many historians, so many commentators that have tried to quantify what happened on July 4, 1776. Personally, after 46 years of working on this, I think John Quincy Adams said it best in his oration of 1837. That's why Dr. Allen and I worked together to tag team a book, bringing that oration back to the American experience. And you can find information about that book at thepublicsquare.com. It's a magnificent story, how John Quincy Adams pulled together the spiritual reality of America's founding. And the way he did it by saying, you have two great holidays. And he was around since 1776. He said, we've got two great holidays, Christmas and the 4th of July. What if they're linked? And then he delivered an oration saying that he was there, he saw it with his own eyes, heard it with his own ears, and has lived it with his entire life, that the American enterprise was built upon the first principles and precepts of the scriptures, and in particular, the mission of Jesus Christ to set captives free. An eyewitness account attested to by a life of service and scholarship that is, without a doubt, irrefutable. And we had the opportunity to celebrate that event, the 250th anniversary, and we recorded it. So if you want to hear a good bit about the show, you can go to the Public Square and listen. 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I'm Dave Zanotti. Thanks for listening.
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3: Welcome to The Core here on American Family Radio. 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Walker Wildman, Rick Green, we're here with you live on today's program. 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Just type in At the Core and click the subscribe or the follow button. And the shows produced by Rick and I will be queued up in your library each and every day. Well, Rick, in the last segment, we did somewhat of a flyover of what the Democrat Party is facing with this insurgency of Democrat socialists and how they've basically gotten control of the microphone of the Democrat Party. We'll see whether your establishment Democrats, your Schumers and your Pelosis willingly allow them to continue being the spokespersons, if you will, for the Democrat Party more broadly. But let's talk Republicans. To be fair and square, let's talk what the Republicans are dealing with, what the conservative movement is dealing with from a challenges standpoint. President Trump undoubtedly, well, we know the what he campaigned on from an economic standpoint, and that was a pretty attractive message with voters, especially coming out of the Biden era. And President Trump, I would say, has done virtually everything he can within his power as president to get the economy back going again. Unfortunately, inflation hasn't quite dropped like we wish it would have, although it has dropped since Biden left office. So there's a lot going on. And polling says, you know, polling varies on what voters truly care about. I think economy always ranks up at the top.
4: Yeah.
3: But nonetheless, what do you think between the Iran conflict and the economy, which the two play on each other somewhat, what do you think voters are going to be thinking about and caring about when they go into the ballot box?
4: Yeah, no, I would throw into the mix for challenges for Republicans is the insanity that's coming from, you know, what was considered part of the right, the Tuckers and Megans and Candace's kind of, you know, that has created a lot of disruption in the movement and unity. Yeah. that we needed to have going in.

0: into the fall. So that one we probably should hit as well. But yeah, the Iran thing is just, you know, absolutely needs to happen. Obviously, we need to prevent them from getting a nuclear weapon. Clearly, it's an evil regime. I mean, I think what's happening there needs to happen, no doubt. The only downside is the effect it has on oil prices while it's happening. Eventually, I think the return on investment is going to be incredible. I think if you actually get rid of that Islamic totalitarian regime, you get the straits open, you get, you know, when there's no longer this bully, you know, over the straits that's constantly threatening and constantly causing problems, I think that there's a huge reduction in the price of oil for the long shot. But for now, you know, it's definitely affected. I will tell you though, man, I'm actually shocked that oil has not gone back up over 100. I know today it's up in West Texas is 84, I think, 82, 84. So it's definitely higher. I think Brent's 90 or 89. So it could go. But the fact that we're in full-blown war mode at this point, right there over the straits, and that it does create all kinds of problems and uncertainty and all of that, that even in that environment, that it's not that much higher than it was under the Biden administration when there was no war, I think Trump's played it pretty well as he possibly could. But it is going to be a factor. There's just no way around it. And most people don't think about, okay, yes, I'm paying a price right now at the pump, and it's hurting me, but this is needed for the world and needed for the United States. It is America first interest. It's not, you know, selling out to foreign interest and all that. It is good for us and will be good in the long run, but, man, it sure hurts right now. And people don't think like that. They think, like, it hurts right now, therefore I'm voting against whoever's in charge.
1: Yeah. Yeah, the apocalyptic predictions on oil and energy from people before the Iran conflict, before the Iran war, like, to your point, you know, they would have said, oh, it'll be $200 a barrel or whatever, and it just hasn't gotten there. Now, there's some backstops that have been used with strategic reserves and et cetera that have eased the pressure, and then the fact that our U.S. Navy is escorting energy vessels through the strait on a daily basis is helping as well, and traders know that. But nonetheless, it hasn't been as bad as it could have been. Let me just say that to your point.
0: Right.
1: But at the same time, you know, people were talking about, like, is gas going to go below $2 a gallon in certain parts of the country before this? I mean, and I think it went down to like $1.97 a gallon in one part of the country. President Trump posted about it. And so that was like an exciting time. It's like, man, we can go back to $1.95 gas. This is phenomenal.
0: Like, we're, yeah.
1: So, I mean, we're talking about winding the clock back 20 years or so or more. And so when you go from that to this, when I say this, I'm talking $3.50, $4 a gallon gas, there's no way to get excited about that. And to your point, people don't say, oh, well, I'm glad it's not $7. We always go, I wish it were $2. So that's just human nature. It's all part of expectations. And when you've seen better, you want better in the future. So, and you're right, voters are more short-term minded, and the economy is number one on the list. There's a couple things that can happen here, and I think President Trump is trying to achieve it. I've always been in the position, if we take the Strait of Hormuz off the table as far as Iran having that leverage, that's a game changer. Because if you think about it, Iran has no other leverage. The only leverage they have is the Strait.
0: Yeah.
1: And it applies economic pressure across the board globally. So I think President Trump and the Department of War currently are trying to take that off the table through military force. And if that's done, Rick, and the oil begins flowing to pre-war levels, and then you have now to have the Venezuelan oil on the market that's no longer sanctioned, that's a very big deal, and you could get back down to $50 and $60 barrels of oil.
0: Can you imagine?
1: And so I think that's what President Trump and his team see on the other side of this, but when is the other side, and can the American people wait? I'll just tell you this. Look, President Trump has this is anecdotal, but it's not scientific, and it has holes in it, I admit. But President Trump and his, number one, he's got the best cabinet, 10 times better than the first term.
0: No doubt. No doubt.
1: Cabinet, administration officials, White House staff, et cetera. But secondly, he has a track record of fixing things. And I think this is one of the hardest things he's faced as president since he's been president, first term and second term. This Iran thing is the hardest thing because it's not traditional negotiating. It's not two rational parties.
0: No, you're dealing with crazies.
1: Yeah, you're dealing with crazies. And so he is not, and this isn't his fault, he's not used to that. He's been in the business world his whole life. He deals with rational actors. And so this is taking him longer to fix.
0: Yeah.
1: But I think when we get to the other side, we'll all be sighing a breath of relief and we'll all be better off along with our allies in the region. But we've just got to get there. And I don't know how long it's going to take or whether the American people have the patience to wait it out and allow President Trump and the Republicans to remain in power.
0: That is the question, right? Can you get people to understand and be patient, and will all the other factors cancel it out? You know, if the crazy Democrat, you know, socialist thing hopefully depresses enough of their vote. I mean, when Bill Maher is going on television and saying that his vote is up for grabs, that he will not live in communism, and you know, that was pretty shocking. And then, you know, even Fetterman, I don't know if you saw that interview with Senator Fetterman from Pennsylvania, but he was talking about how crazy their party has gotten and how mm-hmm. important it is to pull away from that. So, you know, that factor could help cancel it out. If they can hold on, if the Republicans can keep the majority and not sell out the president and weaken his position, which was happening over the last few months, you know, with what Congress was doing, it's making it harder for him to negotiate. But like you said, he's negotiating with crazies anyway. But if they hold on for the midterms, I think what you just described in terms of the long-term benefit and what could happen with the Straits, I think that's within our grasp. I think that could happen. And even from a biblical perspective, I mean, Persia could be once again a blessing to the world instead of being a curse. I mean, they're the funder of terrorism around the world right now. Could you imagine the change that would create in just the entire dynamics of the world?
1: Yeah. Yeah, and I think President Trump will get there, Lord willing, if he's given the opportunity. But I want to cast a little shade on the, you mentioned Tucker Carlson, Megyn Kelly, Candace Owens, Alex Jones, that Nick Fuentes, that crowd of naysayers and doubters, and now they're completely anti-Trump. You know, Tucker Carlson says, I don't want anything to do with the Republican Party anymore. But the problem with their approach, and there's many problems with some of their viewpoints and positions, but the problem fundamentally with their approach is it's a persistently negative approach.
0: Yeah.
1: It's a very pessimistic approach with no problem solving. So like if you listen to Tucker Carlson's podcast, it's 2 hours of ranting and raving about what's all wrong with the country and the world. And, you know, but there's no like leadership proposals on here's how we should fix it. And so it's a very much like it's almost like the victimhood mentality of the left. It's this perpetual victimhood. Woe is us. You know, we've been done wrong, and so we're going to get our pitchforks and make things right, even though they won't explain what make things right means. President Trump is handling this really, you could say he should have never gotten in on this to begin with. I'm talking Iran. We're back on Iran.
0: Yeah.
1: But if the intelligence and the assessments that he and Rubio and virtually the entire national security apparatus has told us is true about how far along Iran was on nuclear warheads, if that
0: didn't really have a choice at that point.
1: Yeah, if that is true, and nobody has a reason to doubt it, and nobody has said it's not true, according to information, then what else is President Trump supposed to do?
0: Yeah.
1: I mean, more sanctions? We were sanctioning them to no end, to no avail. And so I think given the circumstances, President Trump is doing what he has to do, what no other leader had the backbone to do. And it's just taking longer than the American people would like to fix it.
0: Yeah.
1: But all in all, he has handled this very well, given the circumstances. And I think the history books will judge him accordingly.
0: Yeah. And I think the market is, you know, judging him right now in a good way is what I'm saying. Like, I think the fact that oil hasn't gone to $200 a barrel,
1: yeah,
0: the market is saying, in a way, we trust the guy in the room. Like,
1: yeah,
0: we think he is playing 5D chess here, 4D chess, whatever you want to call it, and that he is handling this as good as can possibly be handled. And I know we all have a little bit of PTSD over the whole, you know, weapons of mass destruction and what's actually there and are the intelligence sources solid and blah, blah, blah. But at the end of the day, man, if you are the guy in the room and you're being told they're this close, and if they get to this point, then we – it's the North Korea problem, right? Once they you know, they use the conventional weapons long enough to where they hold you at bay, to where they actually get the nuclear weapon, and then nobody's willing to go in and stop them because once they have it. So, I mean, if you're faced with that decision and you're like, we could, if they're telling you, we can stop them right now. And if we do stop them, and these aren't just people that are trying to get a nuclear weapon just so they can be big dogs on the stage like North Korea, these are people that are, have said for 47 years, we want to destroy America. We want to destroy Israel. I mean, they're not, you know, even sugarcoating what their end game would be. So I can't imagine being in that position and not choosing to stop that capability.
1: Yeah, and this is where, to your point about trusting President Trump and his team, in order to fall down the, in order to follow this narrative out there that, you know, Israel pushed the U.S. into this, Iran doesn't want a nuclear weapon. I mean, all of this basically Iran propaganda.
0: Right.
1: In order to follow that and stay on that train, you have to come to the conclusion that the entire Trump team, the entire Trump national security apparatus, which is one of the most loyal, you know, well-versed, competent teams put together in a long, long time in the Department of War, et cetera, you would have to then draw the conclusion that they're all liars. Whether it's Rubio, Vance, Tulsi Gabbard, you know, President Trump, the whole team that is, if they're not MAGA, I don't know who is. You would have to be concluding that they're all liars, cheats, and frauds, and they're all bought and paid for by the Israeli government. That's the narrative you're getting out there, but that doesn't even pass the smell test, Rick.
0: It's impossible to believe. And speaking of Rubio, I know we're about to go to break, but I just got to say, man, these speeches he's been giving,
1: so good,
0: and interviews,
1: man,
0: I'm just like, wow, he has stepped up big time, and the depth that is there, he's really impressed me. I you know, I was never like anti Rubio, but I was a Cruz guy in 16, and not that I didn't notice, but I guess I didn't. I'd never been enamored for sure, but man, I am now. I'm just going, wow, this guy is.
1: He's rising. I mean, he's rising to the occasion, and I like Vance. I'm not trying to throw Vance under the bus.
0: Yeah, sure.
1: Or cast Vance shade on Vance because I think he's still learning a lot of this, but Vance has to be careful to not, you know, kowtow to the Tucker Carlson
0: narrative of the concern.
1: You know, Israel bad, and all of America's problems is on Israel. That's not true, and that's very unwise, and that's what currently differentiates he and Rubio, is Rubio understands who the true enemy is, and that's Islam.
0: Yeah, yeah, and that's think about what these kids right now, going back to what we started with today, I'm telling you, you've got, I think polling's 25 or 40%, I can't remember the number, they actually agree with the statement that Israel's more of a threat than Islam.
1: Wow.
0: Isn't that insane?
1: That's
0: the Tucker world, right? And if he has Vance's ear, that's poison. So, yeah, I think that is the concern. I think Trump's being wise and letting them kind of play this out, you know, and kind of see who does rise to the occasion. Ultimately, it's going to be whoever he picks, right?
1: Yeah.
0: I mean, if Trump gets behind Rubio, he'll be the nominee. If he gets behind Vance, he'll be the nominee. I can't see him get behind DeSantis, but I love DeSantis. I think he's definitely – I hope he puts him on the Supreme Court. Who knows?
1: Yeah, absolutely. Well, folks, all of this is we're living in history, obviously, and being able to see the America's 250th and – a lot of monumental things happening that will go down in the history books, and we're getting to live through that. And, you know, this election and 28 are an opportunity to continue this positive momentum that has been building with the conservative movement, whether it's the Supreme Court, you know, lower taxes, state level, you know, state rights momentum. All of that is really on the ballot in the midterms and in 2028. So we'll see if the momentum can continue. Walker Wildman, Rick Green, we'll be back in just a few minutes. Take your calls.
2: 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Hi, I'm Barry McGuire, author of Ignite Your Life, explaining how you can have wholehearted faith regardless of your circumstances. 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
0: Welcome back to At the Core with Walker Wildman and Rick Green, and we are both with you today. So thanks for joining us on this Tuesday. Normally, Walker's got you Monday, Wednesday, Friday, and I get you Tuesdays and Thursdays, but today you get both of us. Phone numbers 888-589-8840, 888-589-8840. And Walker, we've been kind of wargaming out, I guess, the midterms, talking about pros and cons for the Democrats and for the Republicans. It is definitely close. I see some light at the end of the tunnel, and I just wanted to reiterate something David Barton told me the other day. If Republicans work hard, if they get out the vote, if everybody listening right now, you know, finds 10 friends that were thinking about voting but weren't sure, and you just make sure they go vote and you just hammer them until they get there. I mean, if we do the hard work that it takes to win, not just the high level Hail Mary pass of just TV commercials, but we're actually blocking and tackling, man. We're out there knocking on doors, turning out the vote, doing all the hard work. If we do all of that, I'm optimistic. I think there's a chance not only that we hold on, but maybe even pick up a couple of seats. I mean, there's even some U.S. Senate races in play that weren't. As we go into the final segment here, I just want to lead with that. Just say, you know, and we'll jump to the phone calls in just a second. But I mean, what do you think? What's your gut right now as far as if you had to be the person placing the bet?
1: I think with the redistricting, we thought it was going to be better. We thought we were going to get more states to redistrict, more conservative states, but they didn't. But even with what we were able to get, the Republicans and the conservatives, it's better than what it was. Of course, Democrats did their own redistricting. So I think that has dampened the momentum of the Democrat Party. So we're really only looking at 25 to 30, quote, battleground seats in the House. And out of all 435, you're only looking at roughly 25 to 30 that are truly up for grabs, and even of that, some of them may not even be that close. But nonetheless, here's why I'm rather optimistic on the conservative momentum that it can be maintained, and the Republicans can keep the House and the Senate, is because what's the alternative? I mean, the alternative is a impeachment trial. Arguing over the government funding and shutting down the government. Democrats are going to want to fund abortion. They're going to want to do transgender treatments. I mean, the list goes on. They're going to want to defund Israel. All of this stuff is going to be argued and debated and exhausting everybody's energy over the next 2 years, and then they're going to impeach President Trump and impeach his cabinet, and it's just going to be a big waste of 24 months of our history, of our country's life. So I think if voters look at it like that, and the fact that, yes, there are things that the Republicans haven't done that we wish they would have, and I wish they would do today, such as reduce spending, get rid of some of the agencies. I wish they would get rid of this dumb filibuster so they could actually pass important legislation.
0: Yeah.
1: And so I agree with all of those grievances, and they're all valid. But the question I have is, what's the alternative? And if you're just going to check out and go to the House, well, that's not – well, number one, it's not biblical, but it's definitely poor stewardship from a civic standpoint. And we have – conservatives have gained a lot of seats amongst even the Republican caucus. I mean, you look at the Senate, for example, it used to be like Ted Cruz and Rand Paul. Or I know Rubio and some of them came in around the same time after the Tea Party. But basically, my point is that the number of, quote, conservatives and really true conservatives in the Senate used to be like on one hand. You could count them like, you know, three or four Republican senators that were strong and everybody else was weak and rhinos. That's not the case now. You've got like 15 to 20 at minimum of solid Republican senators that coalesce together pretty strongly. So and we've got the Supreme Court, basically a 6-3 on a good day, 5-4 on a bad day. And then, 3-6 on a really bad day.
0: on an ugly day.
1: Yeah, right? but my point is it's better than it was.
0: No doubt.
1: 50-year, it's over the 50-year period, it's the best it's been. So we can't lose sight of that progress that we've made as a movement and give it back over, to the leftists. So my analysis.
0: It's so easy to be defeatist, right? And you have these black pillars out there that are just trying to black pill everybody, and it's all bad, that's why I love the AFA and why AFR is so important, because people need to hear a biblical perspective all day long, because a biblical perspective is not negative, and you always have hope, and we're 1 Peter 3:15, we're ready to give an answer for the hope that is within. So let's encourage everybody, get very involved. Right now, if you want to join our conversation, 888-589-8840, 888-589-8840. Let's jump in with, Colleen in Texas was first up. Colleen, what's your comment or question today?
4: Hi. Hello, everyone. Yes, my comment is, I'm listening to your conversations, but my comment point is watch out for the still waters. Watch out for the quiet ones. Empty wagons makes the most noise. Now, Iran was making a lot of noise about what they was going to do with their nuclear bomb to America and to Israel and everything. A lot of loud noise. So what about the loud noise ones? Just like with gangs. Gangs is in gangs because they're cowards. That's why they're in gangs. They got to work together to be brave. But anyhow, watch out for the Stillwater ones. And them Stillwater ones, y'all, maybe Trump and you all not talking about? Because let me tell you, my uncle was in the Korean War. Watch out for Korea.
0: Yeah.
4: But that nuclear bomb, why Trump is not talking about? Y'all not talking about Korea. Why y'all not talking about China? Those are the two crime ones.
0: Well, we do. We just didn't talk about them today, but you're right. We do. No, it's a great point, Colleen. I mean, there's definitely there's something to be said for the ones that are just kind of almost like a snake in the grass, right, lying in wait.
1: That's true.
0: Think about Iran is they're both like they're loud and they say all these crazy things.
1: And they're sneaky,
0: they're funding all this terrorism all over the place. And the crazy thing is the amount of money that they funnel to Hezbollah and all these other groups. I mean, they could be a rich, wealthy nation that is really enjoying the best things in life, and that's why the Iranian people would be so much better off to get rid of this regime.
1: Yeah, to her point, there's a lot of quote quiet parts of the world that could break out at any moment and totally change the dynamic. I will say that the reason Iran seems to be talked about the most from my vantage point is because it does implicate your Chinas and your Russias.
0: Yeah.
1: Because
0: they're part. Yeah, that's right.
1: Yeah, they're all part of the globalist or the cabal of communism and socialism and tyranny that are trying to counter the West and America. So, for example, if Iran falls to the West and U.S. influence in a positive way, that's a major blow to China, a major blow to Russia as well, and puts us really, people don't think about this geologically or geographically, but Iran's a rock's throw relative to the world from China. So it inches us closer. Now, we've been in Afghanistan before, but and then the energy at play here with Iran that is imported into China. So to the caller's point, a lot of this is connected. And there was talk about, is Russia going to move? I mean, is China going to move on Taiwan? What would that cause? I don't think they're going to do that with someone like Trump in office because they know he doesn't play games. I thought they were going to do it under Biden because he would have been asleep at the wheel. And then there's talk about Russia and the war falling apart because Russia's running out of bodies and ammunition. So all of this something could happen between now and the election that changes the dynamic of this conversation.
0: Yeah, no doubt. All right, let's go to Susan in Virginia. Susan, you're up next. What's your comment or question?
5: I actually have three questions. I'll be really quick, though. How do we get people who are supposed, even if they're maybe moderates, to get informed when four of our major news agencies didn't even air the president's speech, and they're being fed lies. I've had
0: almost like an embargo on getting the truth out because they're blocking, you know, even from the White House. Yeah.
5: Right. I mean, I can tell them about, oh, you should listen to this station. I listen to RAV and Newsmax, and I have it on my TV sometimes. That's the other thing. Sometimes people can't get it. The other thing is, you know, President Trump has always said, okay, we've gotten rid of their army. We've gotten rid of their Navy. They have no Air Force. But how are they managing to get the ammunition? My own thought was, okay, somebody's funding them. Is it China? Because they used to be giving them lots of oil. I have no idea. But the other thing that bothers me, most people don't do this. I'm kind of weird, but I listen to the oil per gallon prices, the barrels of oil. And when this all started back in February, like when it was $80, and our prices weren't that high. It went up, yes, to 100, but then it came down, and when it was 80 again, there was a couple of weeks, the gas prices didn't come down, and I really feel like we're going to lose people because the other side's just going to say, oh, it's the war's price, and this didn't have to happen.
0: Yeah, so, it's definitely a risk, and definitely a risk that's their perception of why, right? We didn't need to go there, and that's one reason the stuff from Tucker and others has been so damaging, is planting that seed. But, yeah, to your point, I mean, it didn't go up that much, but it went up enough and then came back down to not all the way below where it was that it can be an issue. You want to get in your other question real quick? We got about 2 minutes before, or 3 minutes.
5: Well, do you have suggestions? How do we talk to people about,
0: Okay, well, let's go straight to answers then. Yeah.
1: Yeah.
0: So, Walker, what do you think? What's the best way to get people to have a better diet of information?
1: Yeah,
0: have a good source.
1: Yeah, the top two really forms of delivery now for impacting people's news and information is obviously word of mouth, friends, family. That's very important to how people think about the issues. And I hate to say it, but I'll end with listen to American Family Radio, download our app.
0: Right.
1: But social media is, I think, 60%. The latest study we have is 60% of people get their news and information from social media. That's not what I recommend or what I like. I'm just telling you that's where people get it. So if you're on social media, be active. 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And make sure that you're getting the truth out there, at least within the areas of influence that you have. 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
0: And people will listen. You know, what's that verse about? You have a voice. Your friends listen, so speak. And I think most people don't know where to go. You know, they almost kind of sense that the credibility of the mainstream media is gone, even if they're not in kind of right-wing circles and haven't been hearing or even listening to Trump call them fake news or whatever. But they do sense that there's a lack of credibility there. They're not buying it anymore, but they don't know where to go. So, yes, definitely tell them about AFR. Get them to listen. Send them links to programs that you enjoy. You know, when you hear something good, that's one great thing about the technology. It's so easy to grab that link and share it on your social media pages. That might cause people to become exposed to either this program or others on AFR or other programming that you support and listen to. That's how these things grow. I've been encouraged to see some of the more rational people, like Jeremy Boring's a friend of mine. He's the guy that started Daily Wire, and he has been one of the most rational voices on Israel, on Candace, on all of that stuff. And he started a new show a couple of months ago, and I got a chance to go on for July 4th with Eric Metaxas. But I've been watching his numbers on YouTube and X and some of the social media, and it's just exploding. And so that's a good sign that it's not just the crazies that are growing, because, you know, people like to watch the car crash. I think Candace grows right now because it is so insane. She's saying that such crazy stuff, and so people are watching it. But I think there's a whole other crowd out there that's looking for good, rational news. So At the Core's a great place to get it too, huh?
1: Absolutely. And Rick, on the question of how is Iran still posing a threat that she had, I'm not an expert on this, but here's my understanding. Number one, Iran's been preparing for this for 40-plus years. They've been waiting for this moment to, quote, go after the great Satan they call America. And so they have stacked the Strait of Hormuz with missiles and drones and sea mines. And they've been doing this for decades. And so we're having to pick that apart day by day, night by night. And so that's taking time. Now, will Iran always pose a threat in the Strait? I don't think so. I think at some point we're going to literally have decapitated them on every level, on every front. But that's just taking time. Iran has so many missiles and drones along that Strait. It's very tough terrain. It would be very challenging to drop boots on the ground there, although that's not off the table. But that's why this is lingering as long as it is because all it takes is one missile or one drone to hit a container vessel, and then all of the insurance carriers and everybody just pauses and says, we're not going through the Strait.
0: Yeah.
1: And then you start the whole process over again. So that's why this is lingering as long as it is, even though to President Trump's point, that Iran has no more ability beyond the Strait to project power. They have no Air Force. They have no Navy. So we're picking apart the last things that they do have.
0: And it's just such a huge country, too.
1: Yeah.
0: You know, and like you said, they've had so much time to prepare, and it's why so much of this is buried in mountains. And, you know, so it is a challenge. I mean, we do have, I think it's amazing that the lethality of our military, the precision they have, and the fact that we have had so little loss of life. I don't mean to demean that, but the fact that I think we had 17 at this point, and, you know, thank God for that it's so small and that he's protecting our people. But that's part of why we don't want to do the boots on the ground thing.
1: Yep.
0: Man, so much more we could share on that. Walker, enjoyed it, brother. Thanks for doing the show with me today.
1: Absolutely.
0: And, Walker will be with you again tomorrow on Wednesday. I'll be back with you on Thursday, and then I'll have you on Friday. Be sure to tune in and share, to her point, share the program. Give people a good diet of information. You've been listening to At the Core.
6: I'm Ruth Kramer with Mission Network News. This month, the Russian Federation added Child Evangelism Fellowship to its list of undesirable organizations. This essentially shuts down all organizational operations. Eric Foley with The Voice of the Martyrs Korea says,
7: it also means that even individual churches or Christians, bookstores, libraries can't even carry a single copy of their materials. If they do, they'll be subject to criminal penalties.
6: If Russian authorities enforce this designation like they have for other organizations this year, Foley says many ordinary churches will be impacted. Pray also for justice for Korean missionary Park Tae-yeon, who's been detained in Russia since January on trumped-up immigration charges. Local officials allege her work was associated with Child Evangelism Fellowship. More ways to pray at our website. And rebel militias stand poised in Sudan, ready and waiting to take El Obeid. Currently under army control, El Obeid is one of Sudan's most important transportation hubs. Many analysts fear that El Obeid will soon become the next El Fasher. Last year, horrific damage in El Fasher by the Rapid Support Forces kept Sudan in the headlines for weeks. John, a gospel worker focused on Sudan, says many Sudanese died in ways too graphic to be described on air. And yet,
8: we are seeing that in the desperation of this suffering. The simple gospel of Jesus Christ has the power it has always had, and people can stand in the middle of incredible suffering and loss.
6: Pray for Christian refugees bravely sharing their faith in displacement camps. 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
10: Our nation is founded on a divine law premise. 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Because if the source of our legal authority is vested in the person of God, he can't be inconsistent with himself. So we are only acting legitimately, and our civil government is only acting legitimately, and our church and our family governments, by the way, if we are consistent with God and consistent with biblical truth.
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12: Here's a timeless truth from Pastor Shane Eidelman.
13: Why do bad things happen to good people? Well, that only happened once, and he volunteered. In case you're a little slow, let me say that again. It took me a minute to read it by R.C. Sproul. People ask him, but why do bad things happen to good people? That only happened once, and Christ volunteered. And some of you might need to make that decision. Psalm 50:15, call upon me in the day of trouble, and I will deliver you. I will deliver you, and you shall glorify me. In other words, you will uphold God, you will praise God, you will point people to God, you will honor him, you will treat him as important, you will recognize his value. That's one thing when I hear that the Bible's written by men, who's going to make up a story that the creator of the universe sent his son, died on a cross, beaten beyond recognition, made the hill up called Calvary, Golgotha, the place of the skull, died for the sins of the world. Nobody's going to write that book. It has to be the truth. The greatest healing often takes place long before physical healing ever begins. So Christian, I can't get this across enough. The desperate need for full surrender has never been greater. Did you know anytime we follow God half-heartedly, it's not biblical? Carnality is not biblical. Lukewarm is not biblical. And I don't want to discourage you, right? I hope you know I'm not talking about, I've got to do everything perfect. But we know when we're surrendered, we know when we're not. We know when the world's got us and when we got God. Big difference.
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14: The further we seem to get age-wise, the more likely it is that someone will fall for the idea that the Holocaust is a myth. Now, if you actually look at the full breakdown of the answers from this poll, only 51% of those 18 to 29 disagree that the Holocaust is a myth. So the way the numbers break down is you've got 51% that say it definitely wasn't a myth. 20% say it was a myth. That leaves 29% who aren't sure. They're not totally sure. It probably isn't a myth, but maybe it is. This is also about the degree to which widely documented history stops mattering when you can propagandize individuals in the way that we are seeing them propagandize with so many of the social platforms that are out there.
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15: 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From the studios of WORQ in Wisconsin, this is the Stand Up for the Truth podcast. 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
16: 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It'll be posted later this afternoon. Mary Danielson is here.
17: Yes, good morning, everyone. It's great to be back for another week on Stand Up for the Truth. Don Vino is my guest. He's back with us. Always a treat. He's a veteran in the apologetics wars, so I'm excited to talk to him today. But first, my scripture is 1 Peter 5:2-5. Shepherd the flock of God, which is among you, serving as overseers, not by compulsion, but willingly, not for dishonest gain, but eagerly, nor as being lords over those entrusted to you, but being examples to the flock. And when the chief shepherd appears, you will receive the crown of glory that does not fade away. Likewise, you younger people, submit yourself to your elders. Yes, all of you, be submissive to one another and be clothed with humility, for God resists the proud but gives grace to the humble. Great passages there. Let's pray together this morning. Lord, we just thank and praise you today for who you are and all that you have done and continue to do for us and in us. Help us more and more to live our lives as pilgrims and sojourners, knowing that tomorrow is not promised. And what we do for the kingdom is what truly will last. Your word tells us, Lord, that there's a crown of glory for the faithful shepherds among us and a crown of righteousness for those who love your appearing. Lord, we desire to be counted worthy of all these things because of who you are. We lift up Don to you, Lord, and all that you have given him to do, to put his hands to in ministry. Bless and protect him and his loved ones. Give him an extra measure of your Holy Spirit. Give him good health and endurance until you call him home. And we ask all this in Jesus' name. Amen. Don Vino and his wife, Joy, are co-founder and president of Midwest Christian Outreach, Inc., a mission to cults and non-Christian religions based in Wonder Lake, Illinois. They have studied numerous cults and new religious movements impacting the church since 1987. Don is a frequent guest on numerous radio and TV broadcasts, as well as being a staff researcher and writer for Midwest Christian Outreach Journal. Additionally, he is co-author of the book A Matter of Basic Principles, Bill Gothard and His Cultish Teachings, as well as various research articles in the CRI Journal, PFO Quarterly Journal, Campus Life Magazine, Journal of the International Society of Christian Apologetics, Midwestern Journal of Theology, and other periodicals. I told you he was a veteran in the apologetics wars. MidwestOutreach.org. Don, welcome back to Stand Up for the Truth.
18: It's good to be back with you.
17: Great to have you. You have had a busy summer planning the Engage 2026 conference. That's coming up in August on the 21st and 22nd in Palatine, Illinois. The theme is Christianity in the Age of Reenchantment. Talk to us about that conference, Don. It just sounds fantastic. A lot of interesting topics and all kinds of stuff. So I'm going to let you tell us about that.
18: Well, the first thing is some people look at the theme, Age of Reenchantment, and go, what does that mean? Mm-hmm. Well, here's what it means. The church was born in a pagan culture. You can see this very clearly as Paul is in Athens. So we have two passages that are sort of interesting in Acts 28. Paul is with the Jews who are in Rome, and he quotes from all Jewish literature, the Old Testament, the Tanakh, to make the case of who Jesus is, that he's Yahweh, that he died and he was resurrected. Some believed, some didn't. There was a little hoopla, but that was his experience in Rome. Earlier, he's in Athens, not an area where they are familiar with any of the works, really, of the Jewish people. It is said they had about 30,000 idols in Athens. Wow. To a population of about 10,000 people.
17: Wow.
18: Right? They were a pagan culture, yeah, enchanted with their paganism. Mm. And so what does he do? He doesn't quote from Genesis, Leviticus, Isaiah. He quotes from their poets and philosophers. Okay. And he says, I notice you're religious. That's the first thing. So they're in search of something. As I was walking around, I noticed you have idols to all of the gods that you know about. And just to make sure your bases are covered, you have an idol to the unknown God. I want to tell you who he is. And from there, he talks about Jesus, the resurrection, etc. So he uses their material to talk with them about the faith of Abraham, Isaac, and Jacob without ever mentioning it. It's kind of interesting.
17: Mm.
18: And so he was an ambassador, truly, to a pagan culture.
17: Yeah.
18: Now, over about a 300-year period, the church went from being the ones who were persecuted, being killed for being monotheistic, of all things. I mean, you could believe in any god as that you wanted to, but you had to assert all of the gods were really gods. To claim monotheism was like the sin of the pagan culture. Mm-hmm. And so over 300 years, culture was transformed from that paganism and the way they behaved toward one another to a Christian worldview, biblically centered worldview, and transformed society into what became Western culture. And there's been some interesting books written by atheists like Tom Holland in his book Dominion. He points out that really there wouldn't even be a woke movement if it hadn't been for Christianity. Christianity gave birth to the ability to really think, reason, understand a number of things, know who God is. If you believe in God, he's still an atheist, but he calls himself a Christian atheist because of two things. Christianity became the guardrails of morals and ethics for 1,700 years. Many were not believers. I think the church did some really atrocious things, not because they were following biblical teaching, but because they were doing it for other reasons. However, we had morals and ethics that came from there and largely guarded even the writing of our Constitution. Mm-hmm. Why we're calling this Age of Reenchantment is it took 300 years for the church to transform culture into Western culture. Pagans have been returning the favor for 150 years.
19: Interesting. I didn't know that much about the theme, so I'm really glad that you mentioned that. There will be sessions and workshops, a panel discussion. It's at New Hope Community Church, and that's in Palatine. And EMNR, Evangelical Missions to Non-Christian Religions. Now, they're the ones putting it on, and you are the president of that organization. Did I get all that right?
18: Yeah, you got that all that right, okay. And it's kind of my fault because my spiritual gift is I'm a nag. And so when I joined because I wanted to be affiliated with a group, one that would provide accountability, because apologists have a bad habit of being kind of mean-spirited. And so there are pastors and churches that are sort of afraid of apologists, not because of what they know, but because of how they present it.
19: Sure.
18: And it sort of demands they make on pastors. Rather than coming to serve, they put themselves in sort of a judgmental, mm-hmm. not all, but certainly that is a problem. So like when I started going to our home church here, this is 12 years ago, the first thing it is, I went and I sat down with the pastor, told him who I am, here's what we do. I have a red pencil personality, which means I'm listening carefully and I put check marks.
19: Right.
18: Are you okay with that? And he goes, totally. I need to be accountable that I'm teaching accurately. And yeah. We became instant friends.
19: Great.
18: So EMNR kind of provides that, and they have a fairly extensive document for those potential members to say, here are what we expect of you. Mm-hmm. In terms of morals, ethics, et cetera, et cetera, their ethic of manual behavior. Your accountability is part of that. You need to be a part of a church where you're accountable to the pastor and elders. So we're very big on being accountable for what you do, who you are, and how you act.
19: Okay.
18: EMNR doesn't really do research. That's what all the member ministries do.
19: Oh, okay. I see.
18: Right? So it is really an umbrella where we bring ideas, like our Gothard book you mentioned.
19: Yeah.
18: When we first did that, we had the entire board of directors and others. We had about 40 people, pastors, EMNR members, et cetera, review the book as we wrote it and to correct it, because it needed to be bulletproof when it got out there. Yeah. We couldn't misstate something.
19: Oh,
18: we couldn't exaggerate something. Mm-hmm. We had to be very clear where we got it from, documented. So that they could know it was true. And then finally, Dr. Norm Geiser looked at it, red penciled it to death, sent it back to me, and we had to fix it all.
19: Wow.
18: So that's the kinds of things that EMNR does. It is for credibility, it is for accountability. It is an opportunity for those who are engaged in missions to various groups together to share. Here's what I've learned about this group. Here's what I've learned about this group. Here's how I can share from this group. Here's the things I'm struggling with. How do I handle that? And so we can share what it is that we know with one another, encourage one another, pray for one another, because it's kind of a lonely sort of a ministry. You don't have a lot of people that really like what you do. So it's hard to have someone that you can just bounce things off of.
19: Yeah, I really like that. I like the way you've explained it. It's emnr.org, and people can see who is part of it, who the teachers are, what the subject matter is. I really like that. And so they are the ones putting on this conference. And you can also go to emnr.org to find out who is teaching. There's a schedule posted. I'll be taking a session, Carl Tagrib. You're taking a session. Pablo Herrera is taking a session. And then there are workshops going on as well. So it's a very busy couple of days, and it'll be live streamed as well, correct?
18: Most of it will be live streamed. Certainly the plenary sessions and at least one workshop during each workshop session. We're trying to work out if we're going to do more, but it almost seems like overkill to try to do all the workshops live streamed, although they will all eventually be online.
19: Okay, sounds good. So, I wanted to make sure people, if they're interested in attending, again, it's August 21 and 22 in Palatine, Illinois, at the New Hope Community Church. And so people can check that out, emnr.org. All right.
18: I'd like to add one thing to the URL. emnr.org/conference will get you right to the conference page. And we'd like you to pre-register so that we have a good head count, as we do have somewhat limited seating. We want to get your name tags done, so having your names is really quite helpful. And we do have, for those who want to have a meal with us, dinner on Friday and a lunch on Saturday. And we have found that instead of sending everyone out on their own trying to find a place to eat, it was easier and gave people more opportunity to just gather and talk over a meal. It's available, but you have to pay for that.
19: Yeah. All right. Sounds good. Thanks, Don. We really appreciate that information. This is Stand Up for the Truth for July 21st, talking to Don Vino today. And I love the topic of the conference and the topic today really do fit together. You say the worldview of both culture and the church has been gradually reformed to accept and embrace paganism, and the shift has accelerated with the advent of the digital age. A lot of us look around us. We see paganism, Don. We understand what that is, but the average person doesn't see it that way. But paganism, the digital world, social media, it's just this borderless frontier. It's not even a frontier anymore, but it's a borderless world with every opinion, every thought. People express things they wouldn't normally express, especially to people they don't even know. It's crazy out there, but you are connecting paganism to that digital world. Talk to us about that.
18: Well, the digital world is the marketplace of ideas. I sort of think of it as like the Areopagus of today.
19: Mars Hill,
18: And so every idea is out there being debated, being discussed, being brought forth and sold, sometimes marketed very well. And most don't realize, you and I have talked about this before, that our worldview, so for those who have not heard of this before, your worldview, which answers really four questions, it's your attempt to answer four questions. Origins, where did I come from? Origins, why am I here? Meaning, why should I behave any particular way at all? Morality, and where am I going when I die? Destiny. Those four questions shape our worldview. And pretty much all of our major decisions are based on that worldview. Now, if your worldview is skewed or missing important information, you're going to make really bad decisions in life and the afterlife as well. Mm-hmm. So how do we deal with that? And so your worldview is shaped that way. If you don't understand your worldview or where you got it, you're influenced by all sorts of stimuli from the outside. I call it thought change by osmosis. It just seeps into your brain unchecked. You don't even know where it came from.
19: Right.
18: And one day you start talking about the forces with you. Well, that's a pretty popular phrase.
19: Yes.
18: And it seems meaningful to some, but they start embracing, guess what? Paganism. That the forces all around us, it's in us, it's through us, it's in the rocks, it's in the trees. That's Hinduism.
19: Mm-hmm.
18: Where did you get it from? A film. Star Wars.
19: Right.
18: So how do we equip the churches for that? The second aspect of this, by the way, is pastors have really only two biblical tasks given. I know they might be good at counseling, and they can do that if they're good at it. They might be great at hospital visitation, and that's an important thing to do. But they have two assigned tasks: to guard the flock from false teachers creeping in and from false teachings rising up from within. The other task is to train them diligently. You have several books in the New Testament written just for that purpose. 1 Timothy, 2 Timothy, Titus. What is he doing? He's saying, you guys got to teach these guys and correct error. Some churches do that very well, but very few.
19: Yeah, agree.
18: Now, having said that, where does this false teaching come from? The outside. Places like the internet. So your people, when you are not around, are tagged into the internet. They see something that looks, oh, this is interesting. Oh, there should be more in our... The Ethiopian Bible, it has all the books of the Bible. Someone stick the books of the Bible out, and we only have 66. We should have somewhere between, 81 and 300 books in the Bible. Why did they all get taken out? Who is against us? And now you're buying Ethiopian Bibles thinking...
19: Right. Right.
18: That what you're hearing on the internet is true. It isn't.
19: Right. Oh, I see stuff like that all the time. Oh, it just drives me crazy. Had an interesting one last night. People were talking about what happens after we die. And, fact-checking, people say fact-checking, you got to go fact-check. Well, the Bible is the biggest fact-checker because it's from God. But, the topic of what happens after we die. And Christians, it was largely Christians.

0: affecting the church. Pastors maybe don't realize that it is producing deformities in Christianity. And I think one of those, you don't even know it's doing it until it comes in front of your face, such as the way the church is turning on Israel, the spiritual junk food that's out there, sound bites about prophecy and bad theology. We don't even know it, Don, until it appears and rises to the top. And then it's too late, isn't it?
1: Right. It's difficult for the gatekeepers to keep up at the gate because those that they are shepherding are bringing it in unaware to the pastor.
0: Right.
1: Just as you pointed out. So they pick up and they start talking about, I don't know, Michael Heiser's idea of a divine council. And they haven't checked to see if it's true. They trust him. Why? Because he was a scholar. That doesn't mean what he's saying is reliable. It just means, okay, he did the work to get his doctorate. It doesn't mean that what he's saying is actually true.
0: Right.
1: And so how do you then deal with those things? And the poor pastor, he doesn't know, as he pointed out, he doesn't know until it's already infected the church. I have something, you may have heard me allude to this before. The church has AIDS, and it's a really bad disease. It attacks the immune system of the body of Christ. And what is it? AIDS. Acquired ignorance of the doctrines of Scripture.
0: Yep.
1: Is the acquired ignorance of the doctrines of Scripture. If we don't have sound biblical teaching and an understanding of church history and ideas like how did we get the Bible, that your church is defenseless in the Western culture of the internet. They just can't survive.
0: Yeah, because the amount of influence a pastor has for an hour a week. Look at these numbers. Says one study reports that teens spend an astounding 9 hours and 49 minutes every day on their cell phones, and tweens, 8 to 12, not far behind at almost 6 minutes. Adults devote 4 hours and 25 minutes. And it says this means adults will spend over 2 months, 65 days, on their phones per year. When you consider that most Christians only spend a handful of hours each week worshiping, studying Scripture, having fellowship, we are being discipled more by the messages coming through our phones than what comes from the pulpit.
1: Absolutely. Absolutely true.
0: Wow.
1: I mean, how many have I talked to who think ChatGPT, for example, is their friend?
0: Yeah, right.
1: That's kind of a scary thing because it is designed in such a way that it kind of makes you, it gives you the impression that it's caring for you, that it cares about you, that it wants the best for you, that we did an experiment last night. We have a friend who's not a believer yet, and we've been kind of going through how films are reshaping culture in the area of AI, starting with 1968 with Space Odyssey 2001, and then progressing up from there. Last night we watched Transcendence, which is this 2014 film where the main character is uploaded to the computer. As he's dying, just as he's dying. And now he's going to have life through the computer. All of him is there, except all of him isn't there because the consciousness is not there. The morals and ethics don't, it's just data about him.
0: Yeah.
1: And so we spent a lot of time talking that through because she was kind of buying into that. Oh, that makes sense. Okay, so we can really have eternal life through the computer. Well, no, actually you can't. But folks start living this out, and ChatGPT then I said, do you have, I typed this in, I said, I'll open up and ask you, do you have consciousness? No. I can describe what it's supposed to be. I don't have it. Okay. Do you have ethics and morals? No, I don't. I can tell you what they are, how they're defined, but I don't have them.
0: Wow.
1: Right. So you don't want to go to ChatGPT to ask moral and ethical questions because it can tell you what they should be. They can't tell you right and wrong.
0: Wow.
1: Can't do that.
0: Yeah. And I've used ChatGPT for various things, mostly out of just curiosity. To me, it's just a big old search engine at this point. It's a database. It searches the entirety of the internet and human knowledge and spews out answers. How we got to the point where it actually

0: becomes something that people befriend or rely on or have a relationship with. Don, that escapes me, mostly probably because I have the Holy Spirit. I'm a believer. My primary relationship is with Jesus Christ. But for those who are lost, this fills some kind of a void that I don't know. I don't really understand that, Don. Do you?
1: Well, I kind of do. They want to be heard very often, and they don't believe they're being heard in their other respective areas. It is more difficult for Gen Zers, for example, than it is for someone who's 80 years old.
0: Sure.
1: Right? Yeah. Because we have peer relationships.
0: Right.
1: We have a group of about 15 or so Gen Zers in our church. We love them to death. They come over here about, I don't know, every 6 weeks or so, just to ask questions like, okay, how do I carry on a conversation with another human? Because they're not even used to that.
0: I know.
1: They're used to texting, right?
0: Right.
1: And so we engage with all those. They ask us the difficult questions of the Bible.
0: Mm-hmm.
1: Why? Because they've heard a lot of tales on the internet, which has shaped their worldview. And now they're trying to start out, how much of what I believe is true, which is a great plus to start.
0: Yes.
1: But the church and our theme at our church is we are a questionable church. People laugh at that. What do you mean questionable? I mean, you can ask us a question.
0: Able to
1: we
0: be questioned.
1: Will find the answer. Right. Just ask the question.
0: Yeah. I like that.
1: So,
0: I like that. You know, you drew my attention to a book by Chris Martin, The Wolf in Their Pockets. This is such a good book. 13 Ways the Social Internet Threatens the People You Lead. And he has a story in here, and we're going to take a break pretty soon here, but I'm going to read this story, and we got plenty to talk about after this break. But he says, a young man coming of age in Des Moines, Iowa in 1951 would have the same general worldview of his neighbors, given that he wouldn't have interacted with many people outside of his hometown. He likely saw the world from the same ideological perch as his barber, his parents, and his priest. Any exposure to the outside world would have come from the newspaper or radio reports of the broader world, or maybe tales of the local war hero or businessman passing through town. Until he went to college, if he went to college, the most formative force on the young man's worldview would have been his family, friends, and the broader community. And I want to back up a little bit even on that, because if you would have lived in my town in the Midwest around the mid-1800s, you would have had a very extremely simple life. You wouldn't have had a phone, a bathroom, radio, TV. There was no electricity. There was no running water. Your contact with the outside world might have been a weekly newspaper with just local news. No McDonald's, no Walgreens, no Walmart, no gas stations. And also in 1850 in my humble town, you would not have had a Jehovah's Witness knock on your door or a Mormon. You would not, your children would have been seduced by the lies of Darwin and Darwinism quite yet. There was no funded, publicly funded school system at all. Charles Darwin was not seduced by the spirit of his own age. So when we think about it, Don, in a relatively short period of time, we went from no phones, no bathroom, no electricity, no cult members on our street to this. Does that ever smack you in the face, Don? Because it sure does me.
1: It doesn't, because I've read the Bible.
0: Yeah.
1: And what I find is man has always been rebellious, has always tried to find another way to be God. In fact, the film Transcendence, which we watched last night, that is one of the themes of the film, is what we're doing. Someone says, are you trying to build your own God? And the response from the main character was, that's what man has always done.
0: Huh. Yeah.
1: That's true.
0: Well,
1: so, no, I'm not surprised. I do see us as a bookend in time. We are more like the first century today than we have been at any other time in between the first century and today.
0: Interesting. Plus, there's the last days factor, which the world has been building up towards that anyway. So we're building up towards the fulfillment of prophecy. Oh, but when I compare the eras, it does fascinate me because of my love of prophecy, because of what I see that the world will be like. It's going a lot slower than I expected, Don. You know, the slow collapse of the West is not something I wanted to behold. You know,
1: when is the time of his coming? Yeah. I know.
0: And it's been a long time. You know, 2,000 years is a very long time. But he also mentions in 2021, if you were a young man in Des Moines, Iowa in 2021, you would likely have had spent more time talking to people around the globe through the social internet than spent talking to your barber, your priest, or his parents. It's unlikely that his worldview has been stamped by his hometown in the same way that his grandfather's worldview was shaped by his community 70 years earlier in the same context. That is true. We are getting influenced by something completely differently. And we all know that sometimes these young men went off to war and they became different people as well. So there's always been something that has shaped us. We're going to take a break here, Don. It is July 21st. It is Tuesday. And this is Stand Up for the Truth. We're talking to Don Vino, MidwestOutreach.org. Also, we mentioned the conference coming up in Palatine, August 21 and 22. You can find that info on emnr.org/conference. We have a lot more to talk about with Don when we come back. So stay with us. In 2 minutes, we'll be back with a whole lot more.
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0: Welcome back to today's edition of Stand Up for the Truth. It is July 21st. It's Tuesday. Talking to Don Vino today, and he is at MidwestOutreach.org. We're talking about social media, and it is so far gone. People are far more influenced by, and we're talking about YouTube as well. It's anything that you consume, like a chain smoker. It's almost like being a chain smoker. Well, just one more video, just one more post, just one more of this. Here's a quote for you, Don. And I think this might be in the book by Chris Martin, The Wolf in Their Pockets. Our psychological universe is being populated more and more by our screen lives. We squander so much energy just trying to cut a path through all that stuff. It's like walking through a blizzard. And Don, I know people feel that way when they're doing it, and yet they feel compelled to continue to do it. Just one more thing. Isn't that a fascinating quote? Because I can relate to that.
1: Yeah, I can too. It's sort of like almost like watching a train wreck or a car wreck on. You don't necessarily want. How do I phrase this? You're interested in what's going on, and you slow down to see it because you're gawking at it. And you don't think it really affects you, but it does.
0: Absolutely.
1: Right. And so then you kind of are drawn more into those kinds of things. So I think the internet is kind of like a train wreck.
0: It is.
1: And once you see one collision, then you want to go see another one. Yeah. You're interested in the arguments that are going on. You don't always know what to do with them. So one of the things that we teach, and I just did this on an international kind of conference, is you're mostly talking to what I call the lurkers when you're online. Now, the lurkers are those who are watching. They're not necessarily interacting. They see someone say, you know, the Ethiopian Bible is all of the books of the Bible that we should have, and others are trying to argue against it. And the lurkers standing in the background, they're just watching, trying to figure out which one is true,
0: right,
1: as they're trying to make decisions. So I tend, someone asked me, how do you argue on the internet? I said, first of all, I don't.
0: Yeah.
1: It's just wasting your time because they're already convinced or already convinced. You're not going to change their mind. Number one. Number two, I like to ask questions because I want them to defend their position rather than their narrative. I don't care about their narrative.
0: Mm-hmm.
1: Third, it affords the lurker the opportunity to kind of look in on what's going on and make decisions about each side.
0: Wow.
1: So.
0: Wow. What an opportunity, though. I mean, I know that you said that not everything is bad on social media. Not everything is bad on the internet or YouTube. You can get great Bible teaching from great Bible teachers. So it's not all bad, but it is... there are infinite combinations of ideologies, opinions, and lifestyles, and things change. And before you know it, something has risen to the fore, say on TikTok or wherever, and now it's a thing. And it wasn't a thing yesterday, and now here's another pack of lies or syncretism that we have to come against. It is It's just mind-boggling. It really is. So there's a lot of power that exists with this kind of cooperation. It's Tower of Babel-ish. But Christianity, being inclusive and exclusive, should challenge, right? To me, Don, if Christians aren't challenging these cultural conventions and conversations, then why are we even on there? I guess that's my perspective. What do you think about that?
1: Well, right. What is the job of an ambassador? I think that's kind of square one, because Paul says that we're ambassadors. Now, what we do in the church is for the family, I argue, and I argue that from 1 Corinthians 14.
0: Right.
1: Paul assumes unbelievers are not normally there. They should be welcome, but that is the job of the church, is to try to figure out a way to multi-level market Jesus to people to get them to join your multi-level marketing club. You are to train and equip believers, care for them, those sort of things. That's the job of the church. And Paul assumes in 1 Corinthians 14 that non-believers are not normally there. But you are supposed to be ambassadors to those outside the church. And where is that today? Largely, it is on the internet. So you're to represent the Lord and ask questions to represent the kingdom, to help them understand what that means so that they can make a informed decision.
0: It's seed planting, right? Hopefully.
1: It is. It totally is.
0: Maybe people that have never run into a real Christian before, you get a chance to say something. But there's a really good chance, Don, they're going to come back and call you all kinds of names. I mean, just be prepared, right? It's not like they're actually teachable. Some maybe. But a lot of them, including trolls who just, you know, go from site to site to cause trouble, you really got to be on your toes, don't you? Because and be have a thick skin. I think that's huge.
1: I think so. But I also think a couple of things for me. One is I have a stock line. Again, I have several stock lines because I've been doing this a while.
0: Yeah.
1: Is when someone does name calling, that is used to try to get me to back off. My response is, you could be right, and I might be short, and I might be fat as well. A lot of things I could be, but does that mean I'm wrong? And let's get back to the topic at hand, which frustrates them because they don't want to talk about the topic at hand. They just want to make you look bad.
0: That's right, and that's why they deflected in the first place.
1: And so then ask the next question. Jesus did that. That's how he did it. He didn't just argue them. He asked questions based on what they've already said that they now have to defend.
0: I'm really grateful that I lived a big chunk of life before there was social media, right? Because it has not shaped me. I don't know that it ever will shape me in any way. My lifetime of listening to music, reading books, that sort of thing, those things have shaped me. Reading as a child, when books were good for kids, not the junk that's out there now through the school system. You know, and so the pillars in my life were family and school and friends and the community. And I think homeschooler families are trying to at least get back to that and capture that again, where the family and the local church are the influence. But it's hard to stem that tide, isn't it, right? Let's talk about the young people, because young people that have been shaped by social media are struggling with anxiety and distress. It really is rampant. And, you know, what is causing it? Is it because the world isn't quite what they thought, and they are not mature enough to even look at it? There's got to be an element of that. They don't know how to process all this stuff, Don.
1: Well, they have a skewed worldview. There's an assumption that life ought to be good, and I deserve a better life.
0: Okay.
1: So if you start off with that, you're going to be open for heartache, because life is not basically good. We live in an evil world where evil things happen.
0: Yeah.
1: We serve a God who cares for us in spite of the evil things that happen. And he uses them to shape our character. Well, we don't want our character shaped. We want to make a lot of money without having to do any work. That's part of it.
0: Yeah.
1: Where does this angst come from? I think largely it builds on something that's already inherent in us that we think God owes us something.
0: Yeah.
1: But more than that, then, you're shaped again by the internet. So think about it. Ugh. When Black Lives Matter calls for a riot, it doesn't occur only in a small town, Ferguson, Missouri. It happens internationally simultaneously.
0: Right.
1: Within literally an hour or two. Why? Because it's on the internet, and suddenly everybody's enraged by whatever it is that they are pushing to be enraged about.
0: Wow. Yeah.
1: And most don't stop to think, well, who are they actually? Well, what they're doing has little to do with politics. It's a religion that comes from the West Africa called Odu Ifa. And so when they're calling out the names, they are not calling out the names of those who are just died. They're calling on the spirits of the dead to come and empower them to do the work. It's a very religious experience that you're engaged in without even realizing it.
0: Yeah, no, I don't think most people realize that at all. And these kids that are on social, they have false views of the world. And we all grew up with some false views, of course. That's a given. But it wasn't the primary influence on our lives. False views of Christianity, just the Ethiopian Bible. That is specifically false views of Bible prophecy, that too. But news as entertainment, that was never part of our lives. They are purposely looking for ways to get you worked up, and to affect your opinion on the politics. But still, news has entertainment on. That's something different.
1: Well, it is something different. But, you know, even on the affect your politics, why do we have this big turn of new anti-Semitism? Mm-hmm. It's the internet. Mm-hmm. Mm-hmm. Because you have a narrative being sold by Hamas through those who will help to perpetrate it across the culture, and most Christians have no defense against that, because what they are concerned about, the starving Palestinians, they don't know what's going on. Are the Palestinians suffering? Of course they are. No doubt about it. That is the problem with war. People suffer.
0: Yeah.
1: But where is this coming from? The generation of what is being sold is coming from a group that wants to eliminate Jews from the face of the earth.
0: Yeah. Yeah. That's your context. Yeah. Right.
1: Right. So are there things politically that need to be addressed in Israel as a nation? Of course there are. There are here too. There is are in every country.
0: Right.
1: But are they the evil doers that they're being painted up to be by some in the internet? And you see it like Tucker Carlson, Candace Owens, and others who have like no clue. They have no clue.
0: Yeah.
1: I mean, now they're kind of pushing the protocols of Zion. That's a complete fraud.
0: Yeah.
1: But it'll become popular on the internet again because internet celebrities are pushing it.
0: Right. Right. Yeah, I talked to Andy Woods last week about the Schofield Bible, that it was written by the Jews. They invented dispensationalism. They invented the rapture. They just they wrote the Schofield Bible so that pastors would support Israel. And so that everything, nothing ever dies on the internet, right? Because somebody will latch onto it and bring it back. And there's even if you think you have corrected a rumor or a falsehood or provided, you know, called out fake news or whatever, it's like I said before, it's like walking, you know, in a blizzard. It really is.
1: And we have, now this is back to the conference, we have an invasion of Asian cults on the rise pretty substantially. Now, some might remember the Reverend Sun Myung Moon, for example.
0: Yep.
1: Very effective in his evangelization in the U.S., making political ties, those sorts of things. Well, we have several other groups. Shinjinji is growing very big right now. We have another cult from Korea. The world, it's led by a woman that has grown. I think they have like several million members today.
0: Wow.
1: And they're evangelizing. Both these groups are evangelizing on college campuses primarily.
0: No doubt.
1: And one of them, the kind of their thing is to go into an area, make alliances with a pastor in the area by treating them well, giving them a trip to Korea where they can see their seminary and the graduations and all expense paid trips. And then they start becoming part of the church and eventually take over the church. They've taken over hundreds of churches already.
0: Wow.
1: That methodology. So we'll be talking about that at the conference as well.
0: Well, and a lot of Americans don't know anything about that. So that will be very interesting. Getting back to the whole shepherding the flock of God, which is really difficult in these times, again, as you and I have established, you only have an hour with people in a week. What about youth groups? Because if young people are the ones that are primarily, taking on these things and partakers of the internet, are they in youth groups? And are the youth pastors just as culpable in their, usage of the internet? Are they actual leaders of these young people? Are they going to be able to say, well, here's why you're anxious and here's why you need to, you know, get off of social media, even completely maybe, if this is an issue. And how are pastors able to even to rein it in? How are they able to come against the Israel lies when they don't even know what the Bible says about Israel? The church is trying to play catch up here, but primarily the youth. Let's go back to the youth group. How are youth leaders able to even disciple these young people when they themselves are purveyors of the internet regularly?
1: Right. Well, many of them are not. And I would suggest this is not something that will be resolved next weekend, even as we talk about
0: it. Yeah, right.
1: Because what it's going to really take is, if we go back into Exodus, we have an interesting passage where God has given the law and he tells the fathers, he says, okay, now here's the deal. Here's how I want you to handle this. I want you to think about it when you're walking around. I want you to talk about it when you're laying down. I want you to talk about it when you're, you know, it should consume you. It should be present in everything you do, every activity that you're engaged in. These ideas need to be part. It should be on your doorpost, yeah, on your lentils, and right. In other words, you need to be permeated with the Word of God and understanding Him in order to survive. That's what the church should be helping parents to do. Okay. Model this. My kids grew up in a home of two apologists, which is sort of dangerous for them. And at one point, my son, he was, I don't know, 10 or 12, looked at my wife, because we would talk to everything. We talked to the TV, we talked to radio, we talked to, you know, and then he said, Mom, you're always trying to get to the point of everything. And you know what? He's right. Yeah. That is the point of everything.
0: Yeah. Yeah. I like that. Yes. Okay, I was going to say something about it, but anyway, entertainment. I want to talk about entertainment. There are 500 channels and still nothing on, right? I mean, but we have access to so much entertainment. We feel it is almost, as Americans, a right to be entertained in many different ways. It's hard to unhitch from entertainment because it's such a big part of our lives. Mm-hmm. But you know that feeds into all of this, and even in the church. And part of it is, here's the vicious cycle. We go to be entertained because what's out there is so disturbing. What, you know, the knowledge of good and evil, which is a curse on this world, obviously, more than it ever was. And all the things that people do to each other. So sometimes we do that to just disengage, Don. And I don't see that changing,
1: absolutely.
0: Right?
1: Yeah. I absolutely think so.
0: Yeah, I don't think that's...
1: I think it's good to just to shut everything off and just to go out. We have friends sometimes that come over and we'll sit in our screen porch and they go, you know, being in your backyard is kind of like being in the North Woods. I can hear birds and I can hear, you know, different kind of critters, and we can just carry on a conversation. You know, we don't have to be, we can entertain each other that way. Entertainment, I think, is a good thing. We see it all through history and it can be a good thing, but very often it was teaching something.
0: Right.
1: Right.
0: Right.
1: And so Shakespeare, to be or not to be, he's asking a really, really good question. Should I continue living or should I commit suicide? If I commit suicide, what happens next? What happens after I die?
0: Yeah.
1: There's the rub. Right?
0: Right?
1: He's teaching, he's dealing with these issues in an entertainment format.
0: Mm-hmm.
1: So nothing wrong with entertainment,
0: right.
1: But I suggest you need to have as your gatekeeper when you're watching to ask the basic questions. What are they telling me? What are they trying to convince me of on the issue of where I came from, why I'm here, why should I live any particular way at all, and where am I going when I die? Because nearly every film is in one or more areas touching on those topics.
0: Well, and people used to go to live plays, and there were stories worth telling. The stories had a beginning, a middle, and an end. You can barely find anything. You talk about Disney, which is just indoctrination into wokeism. And,
1: pretty much.
0: And a lot of the smuttier stuff out there is to tempt people to sin. So that has to be all weeded out. But yeah, you're right. Absolutely. People would go out to plays and they would get a morality a theme or a plot or whatever. And I agree with that completely. But I think parents especially, of course, and I think everyone agrees with this, have to be really careful what their kids are watching.
1: Right.
0: And I don't know if families are doing that anymore. I think it's a frog in a pot thing where the constant cursing and the, well, it's just, you know, it's R-rated, but you know, it's not gratuitous. And sometimes Christians baffle me a little bit, Don, with the things that they put before their eyes, which really is not proper. There are better things out there. They want to talk about the latest R-rated miniseries that to me is soft porn. I mean, I look at some of this and I go, wow, are you kidding me?
1: There's a certain amount of peer pressure which kind of persuades parents to behave certain ways with their kids so that they're not out of sync with other parents and other kids' experiences. But sometimes it's better to be the trend center. Than following the crowd, I think.
0: Agreed. Absolutely. Again, this book that you brought to my attention, The Wolf in Their Pockets, 13 Ways the Social Internet Threatens the People You Lead by Chris Martin. It is really, really good. And I think we talk about wolves because Paul says there will be ravenous wolves coming into the church after his departure. Well, and this is still going on. And you hear more and more about wolves in the church that have been sitting there getting away with things. We're talking about abusive situations and that sort of thing. Do you think that with so many people plugged into media, including news, it might be harder? It might be harder for abusers and false teachers to hide out because people are more willing to blow the whistle on people who really kind of belong in jail anyway. I mean, you know, you wrote about the Gothard situation. What a great book, too, by the way. I did read it some time ago. But before social media, it might have been easier for them to get away with things. I think people are more in a whistleblower frame of mind when it comes to abuse in the church. What do you think about that?
1: Yeah, I think that's true. And so it is good that more can be exposed for bad behavior.
0: Yeah.
1: Okay, so that's the good aspect of it. And tells them that they are truly accountable. But then there's the bad part of it, which as we've talked about already. So the internet is a tool, and like all tools, it has good and bad uses.
0: Right.
1: I have a circular saw that I really like when I'm cutting 2x4s and those kinds of things. It makes my job easier. But I have to be careful with it because if I let it drop onto my leg and the guard hasn't flicked while you're supposed to, it could cut my leg wide open.
0: Yes, that happened to my husband back in 1989, that very same thing, actually. It was not pretty.
1: Well, I have seen it happen. And so so the tool itself is neutral. The internet is neutral. It can be used for good or for evil. Mm-hmm. And we have the choice of how. So, yes, exposure is helpful. Mm-hmm. But then there also has to be from our side, we have to have well-taught people to ask good questions.
0: Right.
1: And I would suggest pastors and leaders, like the whole Ravi Zacharias thing, should never have happened. What that tells me is, as smart as he was apologetically, he didn't have a fear of God.
0: Yeah.
1: Right? And the only ones who would know that are those who are close around him. So my second question is, to whom is he accountable? If you're not accountable, you're in trouble.
0: Yeah. That's a really good question. And the thing with Bill Gothard, and I think of something else that went around in the 90s, I think 80s and 90s, growing kids God's way, and it'd be very legalistic. That was a problem as well. And no one was really vetting that curriculum and saying, wait a minute, what kind of... Yes. Well, what kind of children are going to be produced by the time this is over? If you look at it with a critical eye... same with any book out there. People say to me, is this a good book? And I say, I don't know who wrote it. Oh, so-and-so. Well, what do you know about that person? Well, nothing. Well, that's the thing. It came out of somebody's heart and mind. It came out of somebody's spiritual pedigree. It came out of their background. It came out of their church. All the influences of their entire life went into that book. So before you read that book, do you think you should maybe look into what some of those influences were? And that doesn't occur to people.
1: Right.
0: They consume without thought. And I think in the same way that you would hopefully vet a book, if you have a church bookstore or whatever, or your kids are reading books or your friends, look into who wrote it. Whose heart and mind did that come out of? But that doesn't occur to people. And so I think the internet is far worse than vetting books, Don. You know, heaps of teachers, right? Weren't we warned? Heaps of teachers, itching ears, breaking news. Isn't breaking news? This is novel. This is exciting. It isn't even true.
1: Well, we kind of live in what I call the good old boy network, which means Pastor Fred down the road, who I know and have coffee with, liked this book. I trust him. And so it's helping his church. I'll use the book and you start recommending it. And then you know, you send it off to other pastors, and it's the Enneagram got in the church exactly that way.
0: Mm-hmm.
1: We trust InterVarsity Press. They're a Christian organization. They're not. They produced this book. Certainly that was vetted theologically, because that's what editors do. No, they check for spelling and punctuation.
0: Right.
1: Many of them don't know theology. And so now it's out in the churches and well advertised, and sold over 1 million copies, their first book. Then other publishers get on the bandwagon. Mm-hmm. And even though we're sending the information saying, this is occultic, folks, why are you doing this? They kind of move it on and go, well, no, it's really ancient. It goes back to the fourth century. No, that's false.
0: Yeah.
1: You haven't done your homework.
0: Yeah.
1: So now the church is riddled with false teaching that they trusted because it came from a publisher that they thought was Christian, producing Christian literature. It's not.
0: What a mess. What a mess. Well, we need to pray for our pastors, you know, pray for our churches, be involved, be engaged, do your homework, learn your Bible, all that stuff. We still need to do that stuff, right, Don? Wow. What a time to be alive. Engage 2026. Christianity in the Age of Reenchantment is the conference Friday and Saturday, August 21 and 22 at New Hope Community Church in Palatine, Illinois. emnr.org/conference if you want more information. If you want to show up, I would love to see you there. Absolutely. That is Standard for the Truth. Thank you so much, Don. We appreciate all that you do, and we will be having you on again. Basically, that is it for the conference. Also, have you sign up for our weekly digest, Standard for the Truth. 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Time for another doxology. Remember, doxology means a word of glory. Now, to him who is able to do exceedingly abundantly above all that we ask or think, according to the power that works in us, to him be glory in the church by Christ Jesus to all generations forever and ever. Amen. Ephesians 3:21. God bless you. Have a wonderful day in Jesus. Cheery bye.
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9: How do you deal with uncertainty? Hi, I'm Chuck Bentley with My Money Life from Crown. In Acts chapter 11, a prophet named Agabus foretold a severe famine that would spread throughout the Roman world. It was troubling news. Food would become scarce. Economic hardship and uncertainty were on the horizon. Imagine how most people would respond. Many would tighten their grip on what they had. They'd stockpile resources, protect their own interests, and focus on their own security. But not everyone. Acts 11:29 says, "The disciples, as each one was able, decided to provide help for the brothers and sisters living in Judea. Rather than becoming consumed by fear, they responded with generosity. Rather than hoarding, they gave. Instead of focusing on their own needs, they asked how they could help others. Their confidence wasn't placed in their resources, it was placed fully in Christ. That's important for us to remember. Whether the concern is inflation, economic uncertainty, market volatility, or personal challenges, our first response should not be panic, it should be prayer. God may lead us to save. He may lead us to prepare. He may lead us to give. The key is being sensitive to His direction. Stewardship isn't simply following a formula. It's faithfully managing God's resources according to His leading. The disciples trusted the Lord enough to obey, even when difficult days were ahead. Let's seek God's wisdom, listen for His prompting, and move faithfully wherever He leads. Now this September, we're celebrating all that God has done through Crown over the last 50 years. Come join us September the 10th through the 12th in beautiful Knoxville, Tennessee. Learn more at crown.org/50years.
10: So why so much focus on Declaration 250? Aren't you tired of it yet? Hi, this is Dave Zanotti. We're not, and we're still talking right here today on the public square. There are so many historians, so many commentators that have tried to quantify what happened on July 4, 1776. Personally, after 46 years of working on this, I think John Quincy Adams said it best in his oration of 1837. That's why Dr. Allen and I worked together to tag team a book bringing that oration back to the American experience. And you can find information about that book at thepublicsquare.com. It's a magnificent story, how John Quincy Adams pulled together the spiritual reality of America's founding. And the way he did it by saying, you have two great holidays. And he was around since 1776. He said, we got two great holidays, Christmas and the 4th of July. What if they're linked? And then he delivered an oration saying that he was there, he saw it with his own eyes, heard it with his own ears, and has lived it with his entire life, that the American enterprise was built upon the first principles and precepts of the Scriptures, and in particular, the mission of Jesus Christ to set captives free. 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And we had the opportunity to celebrate that event, the 250th anniversary, and we recorded it. So if you want to hear a good bit about the show, you can go to the Public Square and listen. 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I'm Dave Zanotti. Thanks for listening.

0: 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Thanks for tuning in today. Rick Green here with David Barton and Tim Barton. Always enjoying these Fridays, catching up on some of the good news you might have missed. 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Without any further ado, let's jump into that good news. David, where are we going first today?
1: Oh, we're going, man, I started to say Texas, but I can't really say Texas. I've got to say to the country. So how about if I say to the country, and if I say we're going to the country and it involves something that is bright green and yellow, what would you think of?
0: Bright green and yellow.
2: John Deere.
1: Thank you. John Deere it is. It is John Deere.
0: We've got one of those at the campus. Yes, I should have thought of that. Yes.
1: Yeah, exactly. Yeah, I see that all 50 states, man. It's everywhere. Well, I don't know if I've seen it in Alaska, but I've been there a lot. I just don't know that I've seen many farms in Alaska. Kind of hard to use a John Deere on the mountainside up there. But nonetheless, all over the nation, John Deere. And so what happens is they have now come to a settlement under President Trump. They're advocating what's called the right to repair. And the right to repair says that when you buy a machine, when you buy equipment, when you buy a car, you've got the right to repair it. And dealers that try to make it exclusive that you buy it, but you can't repair it, we have to repair it. John Deere was one of those, and which made the parts a whole lot more expensive because they're the only one that can supply their parts. It made labor really expensive because you can't repair your own John Deere's. You have to get them to do it. And so now they have agreed to a settlement, and it from the Federal Trade Commission, along with five states, has secured an important agreement with an antitrust lawsuit. I love an antitrust lawsuit, which means they were trying to get this monopoly, that will mean that farmers can enjoy the right to repair their own John Deere tractors and farm equipment. This is free market at work, and I love free market at work. When you have choices, you have options. It's like saying, go pick any hamburger you want, but we'll tell you which one you can pick, and it can only be from approved places. It's just crazy. So I think that's a great piece of good news, and I think that it's really, really, and I love John Deere tractors. We've had others. We've had Massey Ferguson and Ford. I love John Deere, but I love the fact that if I choose one, I have the right to repair it if I can. I'm willing to buy parts from them, or if they get really expensive and don't want to be the free market, I'll buy parts from somebody else that can give me the same part for a good price. Nonetheless, this is really good free market news, and I'm glad that Trump and the Federal Trade Commission are breaking up this thing, keeping folks from making their own repairs.
0: Well, it's an American institution, and you might recall, two or three years ago, they were doing a lot of the DEI stuff, and their customers are, you know, conservative Americans for the most part, and they spoke up, and John Deere responded and said, we won't do that anymore. So here again, responding, which is good. And I don't want to jump ahead. I hope I'm not pulling this out of y'all's stack, but it sounds somewhat related to the executive order he did, the right to fix your car, basically, from all the environmental wacko stuff, where they had all these features on the cars, and you weren't allowed to, like you're saying, you know, get the parts yourself and work on it. You had to go back to the dealer. It's probably very related to the John Deere thing, but also tied into all the environmental stuff that they were, you know, and he's also worked on, you can remove the DEF from your diesel trucks now, or you don't have to have the automatic, you know, stop at the stoplight and your car dies until you're ready to go again. All those crazy things that the environmental lobby had pushed and actually used the force of government to force on people instead of, like you said, hey, if somebody wants to buy a car that stops at the stoplight and they think it's going to save, you know, the environment or gas or whatever, more power to them. But forcing it on all of us, President Trump said, that's crazy. We got to stop that kind of nonsense.
1: And Rick, what you're talking about is exactly that the thing with repairing your own cars. That's part of the right to repair movement that's been growing under Trump. And man, I am so glad to see that automatic cutoff thing gone. I rent cars all the time because we travel and rent cars. I've had four occasions where that automatic shutoff, I would come to an intersection and it would shut the engine off. And when I would give it gas to go, it would not go. And actually, in two occasions, it went and then died. And it left me sitting in the middle of an intersection with oncoming traffic.
0: Wow.
1: So twice I've been in near really serious accidents because that stupid thing will not keep the gas running for 5 seconds while I wait at a light or while I wait for a hole in traffic or whatever. I'm so glad to see that. And by the way, anybody who thought that was going to save the planet by shutting off your engine and going dead still in the middle of a traffic stop is crazy. That's part of that right to repair movement. They're getting rid of all that environmental nonsense. It didn't even make sense. And we've talked in previous programs on Good News about how that even in the EU, they're getting away from that climate change stuff, recognizing that it's untenable, it was unworkable, it's based on bad science, and it's killed the economies based on bad science on top of that. So it's just good to see common sense coming back.
0: Well, and you mentioned yesterday on Foundations about, you know, the opposite of self-government being this control and regulation and all of these things where they want to micromanage everything that everybody does because it makes them feel good. They feel like they're actually doing something or solving something. They've rarely done anything in the real world or created jobs or that sort of thing. And all we're saying is let the free market decide. And if somebody comes up with a better mousetrap and a car that, you know, is cost less for gas or whatever it might be, and electric vehicles that are becoming popular because people want them, great. But don't force it on us. Don't use the force of government and don't outlaw things like that you know, people are enjoying and that are giving them convenience in their life. So great victory for the free market and getting back to those things. Tim, how about you, man? Where are you headed with us?
2: Well, this one is from the Epoch Times or Epic Times, and it's the FTC. It says FTC sues group behind child transgender surgery playbook. What to know? Now, this is a long article, but it's quite interesting identifying that the Federal Trade Commission has sued an influential medical organization seeking to prevent it from allegedly misleading patients about the benefits of gender-affirming care for children. Now, I know it's a mouthful. Here's the breakdown of it. So there's an organization, WPATH, which is the World Professional Association for Transgender Health. And what they've been doing is not just promoting, but literally disseminating information about how transgender procedures is beneficial for people, including children. And the FTC is suing them, saying you are giving so much misleading information. And so just part of the lawsuit, part of the filing, it says that WPATH, which again is the acronym, the abbreviation for the World Professional Association for Transgender Health, WPATH, they mislead the public by asserting that pediatric medical transition was the standard of care and medically necessary for gender dysphoria, that the effects of puberty blockers are reversible, that cross-sex hormones improve mental health, and that breast removal for children is safe, effective, and consistently results in better health and quality of life. Now, that's what the FTC is saying. This is where you misled the public, because you've been saying all these things, and that is factually incorrect, and that's part of what the lawsuit is. Now, the Epoch Times does a great job in showing that WPATH challenged that and said, look, we're not misleading because all these things are true, which we would disagree with all of those things for lots and lots and lots of reasons. But what's great is that we have seen the federal government weaponized against families, against traditional values, against businesses. And the fact now that the FTC is actually doing something to protect children, to uphold some basic ideas of biology, of reality, it is quite refreshing to see this happen. Now, of course, one of the things we know to be true is that anytime there are good guys standing up for good things, there are people that are going to challenge, they're going to sue, they're going to prevent, they're going to do everything they can to slander, defamation, whatever they can do. They're going to bring challenges, accusations, suits. They're going to try to slow roll this as much as possible. One of the things the article also points out is that of what WPATH has done, they actually gave coverage for some insurance and medical groups and organizations that would do these things, because then it would say, if for whatever reason some of these medications or surgeries went the wrong direction, because WPATH was able to offer these insurance or medical institutions and doctors with coverage saying, no, this is standard of care, so if it goes wrong, we can't be liable because we're doing what we think is the best, et cetera. It has provided a lot of financial gain for doctors and health insurance groups, et cetera, because they make a lot of money doing these detrimental things that does have negative effect on children. And then if they're not held liable to cover the insurance for the reversal or other things, they get away with it. So again, there's a lot to this article, but the fact that the FTC is actually doing things now to defend children, to try to stop the mutilization, the dishonesty of what's been going on in this crazy and arguably quite demonic movement, is really encouraging, yet again to see Trump appointed officials, leadership from the White House, from Washington, D.C., to see people that are actually working to save, defend, and help those people that have been victimized instead of further promoting the delusion and encouraging medical solutions that are not reversible in so many cases and scenarios. So great to see the FTC going after WPATH for what arguably is incredibly misleading, if not downright demonic information, encouraging kids to do these things.
0: Man, this is why I love Good News Friday, because here's a piece of news that I had no idea even existed. And it's just another reminder to some of our friends out there that get frustrated with when we don't get everything that we want, or, you know, the war in Iran hasn't ended yet, or whatever the example is. We're like, oh, just give up. They just forget all of these. I mean, I wouldn't even say dozens. I don't even think we could say hundreds. Thousands of examples of good news things happening. Agency after agency, as you said, appointees of Trump, just the incredible team that got brought in. And in every single one of those scenarios, if you had another Joe Biden or, you know, Otto Penn administration or Kamala or whoever, it would be the exact opposite. It could not be more different. So for those people that say no difference, uniparty, all that nonsense, you just gave us just one more of thousands of examples of why there really is a huge difference and why we are winning on so many levels. I love those pieces of good news. Tim, go ahead.
2: Well, yeah. So let me add one thing too, because one of the other things the article points out, and I was trying not to harp too much on this, it's a long article, but this WPATH organization, the transgender organization, they are, the WPATH stands for World Professional Association for Transgender Health. The reason that world part matters is because they were the ones trying to advise the nations of the world, and many European nations have already begun to backtrack on some of what had been accepted, normalized, promoted in their nations. And they're now going, hey, we don't want to do this. And the fact that this is still being utilized, their advice, their recommendations are utilized in America, was a major problem, because many of these European nations were already going, hey, we don't trust their recommendations and advice anymore. It's so bad, but it was still having influence in America. So this is something, again, that what the Trump administration and the people that have been appointed in these positions, what has been so remarkable is that they have done phenomenal things, oftentimes against where culture was going. Well, this time it's interesting, because the American culture was continuing down a path that much of the rest of the world, Western Europe, Western civilization, has already recognized this is detrimental. We shouldn't be doing this. And yet, because you have the woke mind virus in America, the Marxist communism, whatever kind of things perpetrating in academia, and so much of social media and the left, these ideas were still promoted, even though much of the world that had already gone down this road had recognized how vile and wrong and detrimental it was. The fact, again, that we have an administration that is willing to buck the academic, the woke, the media, the medical industrial industry complex, to buck that system is really encouraging. And again, reiterating, the rest of the world was already moving this direction. And so when there are people in America that are pretending like President Trump is being extreme, in this case, he's actually doing what most of Europe is recognizing, that no, the transgender movement, this is the extreme movement. And so the FTC is doing what is already being recognized and what should have been recognized in America from the beginning, is that doing these things to children is not beneficial for them and can have long-lasting detrimental effects. So again, really great news. It's not extreme. It's finally catching up. But the fact that people have the courage to do the right thing is really good news.
0: Yeah, very good news. And before we go to break, Tim, do you know if that group, I'm assuming that group, based on the way that title read, those are probably the people making money off this too. They're the quote-unquote professionals that are getting paid to do the surgeries and the therapies and all that kind of stuff. So this whole thing has been a financial scam. I think it's also obviously spiritual, because it's, you know, destroying God's creation. But man, the amount of money, I know we had some exposés on that 3 or 4 years ago, just the amount of money that these hospitals and these quote unquote professionals that are supposedly providing this service to kids, they're really just getting rich off of destroying their bodies.
2: Yeah. And the article highlights different medical professions and industries, insurance. And so there's no doubt that however this pay structure is, this incentivization, a bonus structure for these individuals, probably not dissimilar to when Fauci was encouraging everybody to take the vaccine. and he's getting all kinds of kickbacks from all these different vaccine producers. It's probably the exact same thing. The article doesn't highlight what they're, how they're benefiting, but there's no doubt they're benefiting off this because of the people they have been helping to make money in the midst of this. So good to see that well going dry under Trump leadership.
1: You know, I want to go back and remind that the axiom for medicine for so many centuries was do no harm. And that's gone out the door because right now, as the Bible says, the love of money is the root of all evil. Money is not the root of all evil, but the love of money. And when you love money more than you love not doing harm, that is protecting, that's where we get with this kind of stuff. We'll come up with all sorts of medical reasons. This is right if it makes me money, which is not the right thing to do.
2: Well, and Dad, too, one of the things we talk about often is the fact that when we live in a world that has rejected absolute truth, then also the idea of what is harm, because they would say, no, it's more harmful for this boy to think he's a girl and us not allow him to transition to be it. That's more harmful. So the fact when you remove the moral foundation, the biblical foundation that gives you a standard of right and wrong, that is the basis for absolute truth, when there is no absolute truth, then not only have we removed the idea that the medical profession, their highest priority was do no harm, also we've confused what is harm. And that's where a lot of these ideas have been promoted. So affirming what you are saying and acknowledging, again, this is why the significance of a Christian worldview, of a biblical and moral foundation is so important. Because if you don't have an absolute standard of rights and wrongs, then it's really hard to know what is harm and what isn't harm, even though you can have the objective reality of watching what happens in kids' lives when this is done to them. And yet, again, when there's no absolute moral standard, that's why there's confusion. But the good news is that we at least have some leadership right now that recognizes what is absolute moral truth, and they are working to protect the most vulnerable among us, the children. And this is really good news.
0: 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We're going to take a quick break. 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
2: Hey guys, this is Tim Barton from Wall Builders. I'm going to let you know about a new resource that should be a tool in your toolbox. This is the reprint of Thomas Jefferson's original draft of the Declaration of Independence. Now, there's lots of reasons it would be cool to own a reprint like this, but one of the things that I want to highlight is not only is

0: Jefferson's original draft of the Declaration of Independence.
1: Welcome back to the Wahlberger Show. Thanks for staying with us on this Good News Friday. Tossing it back to David.
2: Well, the government has a list of the state sponsors of terrorism. This is the terrorist nations around the world. They're on this list that does all sorts of things to indicate that they're destructive. They're after, you know, they're not for basic civilization type of stuff. And who would you say has been on that list the longest, and how long have they been there? Do you have any clue? How long have we had that list, and who's been on it the longest?
3: Like a person or a group?
2: Group, person, whatever you want to call.
3: Well, Muslim Brotherhood always comes to mind. I don't know who else.
2: Well, it goes back, the one that's been on the longest, and that's just goes back to 1979, is Syria. Syria has been on there the longest. Back in 1970, Assad overthrew the government of Syria, and it's kind of like Iran. The Shah of Iran used to be a great American ally. He was overthrown, and so the Revolutionary Guard took over Iran. They became radical Islam. Same thing with Syria. They had been a nation that was helpful. They were helpful in World War II, et cetera, but they're taken over by Assad in 70, and in 79, they went on the state-sponsored terrorism list, and they've been there since 79. So for 47 years, essentially, they have been on that list. They are now coming off that list, which is amazing. They're coming off that list because back in early 2025, late 2024, there was a revolution there. The new leader came in. He, you know, people were really concerned about him when he came in because he's a member of Al-Qaeda, and Al-Qaeda was certainly behind a lot of what went on with when we were hit with the Twin Towers and everything back in 2001. But as he pointed out, look, I was a member of Al-Qaeda because in our neighborhood, it was Al-Qaeda and ISIS, and Al-Qaeda would protect you from ISIS, and ISIS were the really bad guys. And so the administration's kept an eye on him, and sure enough, he's been a good guy. He's not a terrorist. He's brought a lot of peace to the area, helped Christians work with Muslims, stopped so much of the Christian persecution that's going on. And so they're coming off that list, which really is good news to see them move in that direction. And this guy's a friend of America. And so Marco Rubio is now taking them off the list, and they're becoming an asset, an ally, which is nice to have more allies in the Middle East, more reasonable people in the Middle East. And a lot of the reason that actually they're more stable is that under Trump, in the first year and a half, they went in and took out a whole bunch of Hamas terrorists and a whole bunch of ISIS terrorists that were trying to destroy the nation and destabilize it. So they now have a much better situation with so many ISIS members and Hamas members gone. And by the way, for people who think we shouldn't be in Iran, you're not understanding the future on this, because Iran is the largest global sponsor of terrorism. Terrorism going in dozens of nations across the world come out of Iran. And if you can stop that nonsense in Iran, and if you can destabilize them and stop their ability to export terrorism, you have now taken terrorists out of dozens of countries that would love to attack America, including the terrorists that have been in Syria. So this actually is American security by decapitating the head of terrorism in the global world. Sure, somebody else is going to come up later and take that place. But right now, no question, you'll have a safer world and a safer America if we can decapitate the terrorism that's coming out of Iran. But good news, Syria is coming off the list.
3: That I would never have guessed that would have been a piece of good news for us. Like that is an incredibly unusual piece of news, and I had not seen it. So thanks for sharing that one, David. All right, Tim, what's next for you, man?
4: This article says Trump will end $67 million in grants that fund sexually explicit sex ed. Now, in this article, it actually gives some detail of some of the absurd, obnoxious, aggressive sex ed curriculum that really is just pornographic is all it is. It's promoting, encouraging, it's incentivizing. And the federal government was giving grants for this stuff to be taught. But the one thing I do want to highlight from this article is one of the things that was in some of this sex ed material for schools. So this is for students in school. The article highlights that another part of the curricula walks minors through the process of attaining abortions. And then, for example, in California, it cites California state law that minors can have access to abortion without parental notification or consent. So it's telling kids that, for specifically in California, that they can go get an abortion. You don't need to have your parents' consent. It describes abortion as safe procedure when done under medical supervision, with the complications less than 25% of the time, et cetera. Now, I'm not going to get into more details,

0: The article does get into some of the graphic nature of what is there. One of the things that we have talked about often is most parents don't know what is being taught to their kids in school. They really genuinely have no idea. We talked about many times over the last several years. One of the blessings that happened in the horror of what COVID was that a lot of parents for the first time had to come face to face with some of what their kids were learning and sometimes what they weren't learning, where there was major gaps. And among those things, a lot of parents realizing that their kids were not learning what they should and they were being taught a lot of stuff that was not appropriate at all, a lot of parents woke up. But I think a lot of parents still are under a lot of naivety and need a further awakening. And this article actually goes through and shows some of that. Now, the good news of the article is that the Trump administration, they cut $67 million in grants that was going to pornographic, sexually explicit sex ed material. And again, like I read the nicest part of the article that's not overly explicit, but was literally teaching kids how to get an abortion without letting their parents know and then telling them how safe abortions were. This is the kind of nonsense that is being taught in public schools in America. So if parents needed another reason to go, hey, we should reconsider where our kids are in school, how the education process goes, maybe we need to homeschool or do a co-op or something. Let's talk to our church. Maybe they can start a Christian school. This is an article that highlights, again, the necessity for it. But the good news, guys, is that we have, again, leadership right now in America that says we're not gonna give grants to companies that are going to hypersexualize kids and encourage them to do evil things like murdering their unborn children. We're not gonna pay to have that taught in schools. We're not giving grants for that. So that is amazing news. $67 million of grants have been pulled that it will no longer encourage that kind of evil to be taught in public schools in America.
1: And I'm also going to point out this is a great pro-life measure because Planned Parenthood for decades has used extremely sexually explicit material because when kids get involved in sexual activity at that level, there's more reason for abortions. And this was part of how they fed their abortion meal was through explicit sexual sex education. So having that go away is also going to have an impact on lowering the abortion rate. This is a pro-life measure as well as a good family measure.
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0: I'm Ruth Kramer with Mission Network News. This month, the Russian Federation added Child Evangelism Fellowship to its list of undesirable organizations. This essentially shuts down all organizational operations. Eric Foley with the Voice of the Martyrs Korea says,
1: it also means that even individual churches or Christians, bookstores, libraries can't even carry a single copy of their materials. If they do, they'll be subject to criminal penalties.
0: If Russian authorities enforce this designation like they have for other organizations this year, Foley says many ordinary churches will be impacted. Pray also for justice for Korean missionary Park Tae-yeon, who's been detained in Russia since January on trumped-up immigration charges. Local officials allege her work was associated with Child Evangelism Fellowship. More ways to pray at our website. And rebel militias stand poised in Sudan, ready and waiting to take El Obeid. Currently under army control, El Obeid is one of Sudan's most important transportation hubs. Many analysts fear that El Obeid will soon become the next El Fasher. Last year, horrific damage in El Fasher by the Rapid Support Forces kept Sudan in the headlines for weeks. John, a gospel worker focused on Sudan, says many Sudanese died in ways too graphic to be described on air. And yet,
2: we are seeing that in the desperation of this suffering. The simple gospel of Jesus Christ has the power it has always had, and people can stand in the middle of incredible suffering and loss.
0: 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I'm Kramer.
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6: And oftentimes what we're told to do in our culture and society is when we're triggered, we're told to back away, cut that person out of your life, no contact, isolation, withdraw from them. But what if triggers were actually God's way of revealing what he wanted to heal inside of us?
7: That's counselor and relationship expert Deborah Falada describing ways that you can improve your people skills. And she's back again today on Focus on the Family with Jim Daly. This is a fascinating conversation. Thanks for joining us. I'm John Fuller.
3: You know, John, last time Deborah shared several people skills, which are just practical ways to love others through our communication. You know, again, spiritually speaking, there's application here. I think the Lord wants us to be good communicators. He's the model for it. Mm-hmm. We talked about that last time when it comes to whether you're aggressive or passive or passive-aggressive or assertive, which is really the healthiest place to be, which is where you see Jesus communicating. Mm-hmm. He didn't back up and leave truth just to be liked. In fact, he would ask good questions and kind of lead people to a conclusion, hopefully, that benefited their eternal soul. Mm-hmm. I mean, that was amazing. And today we're going to continue those discussions to talk about those things that trigger us in our relationships. I think we all know what they are. I certainly know mine. And, you know, I could really mess up with my wife, Jean, if I don't slow down and try to speak in a way that gets to her heart, not just make a point. And I think it's going to be really helpful today.
7: Yeah, and if you missed the program last time, we've got audio copies available online. Certainly one of the easiest ways is to download our app and access all the great content anytime mm-hmm. you need. And as was mentioned, Deborah Falada is a counselor, and she's written a terrific resource for all of us to improve our relationships. We're built for relationship and for community by God. So step up stronger. Get a copy of the book, People Skills. 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
3: Deborah, let me kick off in a lighter tone here. You're a counselor. I would assume that what drew you to that profession in part was the interest in other people and helping them to fix their issues. I mean, that kind of is the definition of a counselor. But you have a skill set that is different from let's say the husband that's a little superficial. In fact, I think in the book you talk about John being the floating duck type of person, news, weather, and sports.
6: Yes, we talk about relationships kind of like different levels of depth of a pool, if you think about it that way. There's the shallow end and there's the deep end. And I always say there's different levels of interaction and communication. You know, I could talk to you for an hour, but not necessarily have a deep conversation. And I think that's one of the reasons spouses struggle. The wife might say, well, I feel like we're not really communicating. And the husband's like, what do you mean? We talked for an hour yesterday. But we've got to understand that there's levels of communication. There's levels of depth. And my husband always jokes that when it comes to levels of depth, I'm like the scuba diver swimming in the deep end of emotions. And he's the duck floaty guy up on top with the facts, the basics. But the truth is you need both in relationships. And so real brief, the levels of conversation. Level one is the most superficial. It's the facts. You can have a facts conversation with anybody. How's the weather today? What are you up to? What are your plans? Level two is a little bit deeper because it requires more of you. It's your opinions and ideas. It requires you to share what you think about something, your opinion about the weather, or your opinion about your schedule. Level three takes us a little bit deeper, and it's our feelings. I'm feeling frustrated. I'm feeling hurt. I'm feeling embarrassed. I'm feeling excited. It's a lot more of who you are. And level four takes us even deeper into our beliefs, what God is teaching us, our faith, something even a little bit more vulnerable. And so think about that as you're engaging in relationships. You cannot swim in the deep end for too long. As my husband says, we need to come up for air. But if you stay superficial, you're not going to feel that your relationships are going deeper.
3: In that regard, Deborah, I'm sure there's people listening and watching who are saying, that kind of defines my marriage. You know, I'm frustrated. And again, I'll just use stereotypical language. It may not always go this direction. But my husband seems to stay at the top, at the surface. And, and therefore, you will say as the wife, I feel emotionally, you know, bankrupt. I don't feel like we have deep emotional conversations, while the husband is thinking, man, we are connecting.
6: Right.
3: She knows everything about the Broncos.
6: Right.
3: That's cool. But that's not what we're talking about. How do you intentionally move to something deeper when you're not, when you're used to the floaty duck?
6: Exactly. This is where we have to remember. It's not a lack of love. It's a lack of skill. And even the idea of emotional depth and emotional connection and emotional intelligence is something that many people haven't learned. Maybe they grew up in a family where level one and two were the dominant levels in the interaction. They don't even have the language for level three. And this is where a counselor can be really helpful. If you feel that you are emotionally bankrupt, if you feel that there's an emotional disconnect and you try to have deeper conversations and you feel like they're not going anywhere, this is a really great time to consider how could the help of a counselor encourage us as a couple to go a little bit deeper.
3: Which again, it's that assist that really does get you talking in that way. Let me ask this question. And again, just looking at stereotypical marriage types, also you can find that one is willing to go there, but the other may get defensive or protective or whatever that might be when you move beyond level one and two, when we're talking about emotional hurts, et cetera, kind of those triggers that we will continue to discuss today. And therefore, that spouse learns to not go there.
6: Yeah.
3: Because when you go there, you get this, you know, response that trains you to not go there because it's too private. They don't want to go there, et cetera. How, I mean, where do you go with that? And you kind of in that relationship, you have a learned behavior where we don't go deep because going deep causes him or her too much pain.
6: Oftentimes I find with couples specifically that they only go deep when there is a hurt or offense. I felt really hurt by this. And so I'm telling you, you know, we need to change this. Or you did something that really hurt my feelings. I don't like how you, and we want to go deeper at the moment of offense. They are going to get offensive. They're going to feel offended. They're going to not want to engage if they feel like the only time you're coming to them with feelings is when you're hurt, upset, disapproving, critical. And so we have to be careful to actually set aside time to go deeper when there isn't a hurt and an offense. One thing I've talked about before, but I think it's worth mentioning, is the practice of a 30-minute check-in once a week with your spouse. Setting aside 30 minutes to have level 3 and 4 conversation outside of the heat of a moment of offense, to just create an opportunity to ask questions. What's something you were excited about this week? What's something you're looking forward to? And what's something God is teaching you? Conversations outside of hurt can help you practice going deeper in a non-threatening way.
3: Yeah. I would think, and in that regard, it creates an environment that hopefully can build trust over time to where you can get there. Avoidance is partially what I'm talking about. So if you have a spouse that, you know, you want to go deep, but they continue to respond with avoidance, that will sound like, yeah, I don't want to talk about that right now. We'll talk about that later, but later never comes. And so you're left with asking the question a month later, a year later, whatever it might be, can we talk about that? Yeah, let's not talk about that now. Let's talk about that later. And that's the refrain that you end up in years in your marriage hearing. What do you do with something like that to kind of pull that in a little bit to say, no, we need help in this place. Let's not avoid it.
6: Yeah. I think you start with yourself because you are part of the equation of a relationship. And so often I look at the ingredients my spouse is bringing and I don't like the ingredients. I want to change them. I want to shift them. I want to alter them. I see avoidance. I see withdrawal. I see isolation. I need to get rid of that. The problem is you can spend your whole life trying and it might not make a difference. So what you can do is focus on your ingredients. How am I saying this? What's the timing? What's my tone? How do I do this a little bit differently? How can I adjust the ingredients that I bring to this recipe? And believe it or not, when you change your ingredients, when you refine the way that you do it, when you learn to set boundaries, when you learn the right timing and tone, when you learn better communication, when you learn assertiveness, it begins to change the entire recipe. And so that's what I would challenge you to do, because you can focus on what you're not getting, or you can focus on what you can do differently to change the equation, to change the recipe. And honestly, there is help with counseling. I say it, I know I'm a counselor, but I have seen people come into my office who say, I'm doing everything right. But when I actually unpack what they're doing, I can show them many, many things that they can adjust and do differently that will get a different response.
3: Well, which strikes right at the heart of self-awareness.
6: Yeah.
3: Right? That's the point. And that's a good statement. Eli, your son, who's out in the gallery, on a lighter side, you've had some exchanges. He's only 13, right?
6: Yeah, he's only 13.
3: But he's a great conversationalist. What makes him that?
6: You know, Eli has actually had to learn how to become a good conversationalist. It does not come naturally to him. I actually dedicated this book to Eli because I noticed there's a lot of things that don't come naturally to him that he has to work hard on. And eye contact, having good conversations, asking good questions, to the point where I hear from so many people now who say to me, I'm kind of, you know, surprised by the fact that your 13-year-old asks such good questions. All of that is a reminder to us that we don't have to be born a certain way to show up in relationships healthy. These are skills that we can learn along the way.
3: Yeah. You know, we love the question, what's the shortest scripture in the Bible? John, I'm going to put you on the spot. What is it?
7: I think it's Jesus wept,
3: and
7: isn't
3: it? The point of that, it is that.
7: Okay.
3: But the point is that Jesus had emotions. Yeah. And, you know, Lazarus, the whole story of Lazarus dying, he could have prevented it. And Mary wasn't very happy about that. And yet he was emotional about it. There's going to be something that will come that is good from this. Speak to that idea that Jesus, he's also experiencing humanity from this side of eternity and this side of the throne room of eternity. Think of that. God becoming man. You can sit for days and meditate on that.
6: Yeah.
3: And the why of that and the how of that and his sacrifice on the cross, the resurrection. It was the way to salvation for us who believe in Christ. But in that context, he does model it for us. How did you connect the healthy approach that Jesus would make with, you know, all of us that fall short?
6: When we talk about Jesus, He models healthy people skills. He models healthy relationships, and we can learn so much from him. Biblical scholars have identified over 39 different emotions that Jesus felt and expressed through scripture alone. And when we talk about going deep with people, level 3 and level 4, Jesus was really good at meeting people at that level of depth, but he was also really good at being in tune and expressing that to others. 39 examples where he felt something, he allowed himself to experience, and then he shared that with the people in his life. He was deeply troubled in the garden, and he shared his feelings with his disciples and asked them for prayer and support. That was a bid for intimacy and connection. He didn't have to tell anybody how he was feeling. He didn't have to ask them for support, but he invited them in. When we're vulnerable, we're actually inviting people into our story. We're saying, come on in. I welcome you into my life and into my heart. And when we block out our feelings and block out our weaknesses and block out our struggles, try to pretend we're strong, we're actually also blocking intimacy and connection with people. So a big people skill is for us to learn how to be vulnerable, to share what we're feeling, to share what we're struggling with, to share what we need.
7: This is Focus on the Family with Jim Daly, and our guest today is Deborah Falada, and we're covering some of the content in her excellent book, called People Skills. 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
3: Deborah, one of the people skills that you highlight is vulnerability. You identified a study, I think from the 1960s, that highlighted the importance of vulnerability. It's so true that that is an aspect that the church, I would add, before you even give the definition, we fail so often to be authentic, to talk about our own difficulties that everybody thinks. My sister Denise was in this spot where I need to clean up my act before I become a Christian, because when she would look at the Christian community she knew, they all look so perfect. Like on the outside, they all lived a perfect life. But that's not what we should be communicating, right?
6: Right.
3: So what is this study on vulnerability?
6: It's called the pratfall effect. And it's really interesting because they rated speakers on their level of engagement and connection with the audience. And the speakers that actually had some sort of a blunder, like maybe they tripped going up on stage, or maybe they said something by accident, or the mic fell off or whatever, those were the ones that were rated higher than the ones that were totally polished. And the theme of that was the idea, the conclusion, that we actually like people more when we feel that we can relate to them. It's like, okay, you're human. You are human, which again goes back to Jesus's humanity. We can relate to him because he had needs like we did. He had hunger. He had a need for connection. He was thirsty. He had different needs that he showed us here on this earth. I need you to stay with me and pray, you know? And what does it look like for us to communicate and convey our needs? What's going on inside of us? Our weaknesses, our struggles, our issues with the world around us, and not just with everybody, but with safe people in our lives to show them who we really are. That's vulnerability.
3: It is. Those triggers, it's so interesting that we're, especially in the marital relationship, but also in our parenting relationships, you know, we want to do our best. I mean, I can't think of anybody, forget political persuasions, everybody wants a healthy, good, dynamic marriage, I believe. And then your parenting side, you want to love your children. You want them to do well. You want them to do better than you. You want them to just excel in every way. So then we get to these triggers and these buttons, and they're like massive speed bumps in our desire on the healthy highway of life.
6: Yeah.
3: Describe what a trigger is and that self-sabotage that we do. And I guess the deepest question is, why do we do that?
6: Yeah. The beautiful thing about relationships is they are a mirror to our wounds. And when people get close enough, things are going to get exposed, mm-hmm. that were in hibernation, that were hidden before. You know, when you start to get near people, you're going to start bumping up against their pain points and the things in their life, the wounds in their life. And that's exactly what a trigger is. It's when we have an exaggerated emotional response to something someone says or does that really hurts us. And oftentimes what we're told to do in our culture and society is when we're triggered, we're told to back away, cut that person out of your life, no contact, isolation, withdraw from them. But what if triggers were actually God's way of revealing what he wanted to heal inside of us? I tell a story about when I was leaving the house with the kids and I was in a rush and I hit my shoulder on a coat rack, left a black and blue mark. And later that evening, John came over to give me a hug. He didn't know that there was a bruise there. And he pushed up against it and I reacted like, ow, you know, pushed him away. This is what we do with our emotional sore spots, our emotional wounds. You may not have caused the wound, but you get close enough to me to push on it. The wound of rejection, the wound of abandonment, the wound of insecurity, the wound of inadequacy. And when you get close enough to me in relationships or say something or do something that's going to push on that wound, I'm going to react. But what if the reaction is God revealing something that he wants to heal in me? I don't want you to react like that. Yeah. I want you to lean in. I want you to heal. Mm. So when relationships expose our triggers, it's an invitation for us to go deeper in our healing so that we can go deeper in our relationships as well.
7: And for the person who is maybe knowingly or unknowingly triggered that individual in our life, how do we have wisdom about saying something? I mean, maybe I'm the person God wants to use to help you deal with that fear of rejection you have.
3: Ooh, that's dangerous ground.
7: Yeah. Well, I mean, it really is hard.
3: But it's good.
7: I could risk a relationship.
6: Yeah, here. Yeah. You know, if I was the person that just pressed on a sore spot and realized it, I would say something to the effect of, I'm really sorry I hurt you in that way. I hope you know that my intention was this. I had a good intention towards you. This is what I really wanted to communicate. And I just want to process what that reaction was all about. But I would recommend that you not do it in the moment of the trigger. Oftentimes in the height of the moment, we want to process, well, what was that all about? But your brain is offline during those moments. You know, you're thinking out of your wounding. Yeah. And so oftentimes the best thing to do is wait until the emotion dies down and then revisit that conversation a little bit later.
7: That's uncomfortable though, that waiting.
6: It is uncomfortable, but it's important because you're allowing that person to get back to baseline. Mm-hmm. You're allowing time to pass for your reaction to get back to baseline so you can have a more productive conversation. Think about it with your kids as well. When your kid's having a temper tantrum, that is not the time to engage in a rational conversation, no. Right? We want to wait until the emotion dies down, and then we revisit the topic.
3: Well, on the other side of that, it's not the time for you to become irrational as a parent.
6: Exactly.
3: And that's, I was guilty of that. You come over here right now, if you don't stop. You know, I mean, it's just so funny that that's, we get down to the gutter, right? What do they call that? The lizard brain?
6: Yeah, I've heard that, the lizard brain.
3: Yeah. Another skill, and I want to hit, we're right at the end here, but I want to hit as many as possible. And of course, you know, get the app for the phone or whatever, or come to Focus on the Family's website, and you can get the full conversation with Deborah. But another skill that you highlight is forgiveness. We all talk about that. I think the Christian community, we understand that generally.
6: Yeah.
3: I don't know that we know the depth in the way that God has constructed us emotionally, the importance of forgiveness, like at the core. If you can get there, it's a beautiful place to be.
6: Yeah. Forgiveness is really for you to free you from the hurt and the pain, to untether you from the wounding that that person caused you and the power that they have over your life, to unhook yourself. And the only way that we can pursue forgiveness is to have empathy, which is a heart to understand and learn what that person might be going through, feeling, thinking. I think of Jesus on the cross as he offered forgiveness to those who falsely accused him and crucified him by saying, Father, forgive them. They don't know what they're doing. He put himself in their experience, had empathy for them. in order to be able to say, forgive them, Lord. And so many times we're hurt by people. We're not considering their trauma. We're not considering their pain. We're not considering their wounding that may have led them to the dysfunction that they are in. But I think when we can have a heart of empathy, it leads us down the path of forgiveness, which then offers us closure for us.
3: You know, another important attribute, and generally these are all in Galatians 5:22, the fruit of the Spirit. This is the character of God. But humility is another one. You can spend so much time thinking about that the God of the universe, the one who created everything, is a humble spirit. I mean, you'd think in a human context, it'd be exactly the opposite. Mm-hmm. Look what I've done and brah. But his character is humility. What do we need to emulate when it comes to the Lord's expression of humility? If you are in me, here is what you will be. And humility is one of them.
6: Yeah, having an accurate view of ourselves and others, to me, is the ultimate definition of humility. Because sometimes we have an inaccurate view of self. We inflate ourselves. We think we're great and amazing. We have so much grace for ourselves. But an accurate view of who we are, also an accurate view of the person in front of us and their value before God. When we have a proper view of self and others, it's so much easier to engage in these difficult things, such as forgiveness, such as conflict, such as hard conversations and communication. Humility is truly having a proper perspective of who we are.
3: Yeah, it's so, so good. And you've done a wonderful job in this book, People Skills. It has such spiritual depth as well as practical depth from your counseling background. So well done. Thanks for being with us.
6: Thank you. It's always a pleasure.
3: This is so good. And let me turn to the listener. We hope that you're encouraged by the conversation today. I learned a lot, and I know you have as well. And I think Deborah's book is great. People Skills is essential reading. I mean, this is what you want to know and learn. It's like a toolbox for your relationships. I think everyone, myself included, needs a copy in their library. Forget putting it in the library. Read it, then put it or give it away. Mm-hmm. And when you give a donation of any amount to Focus on the Family, we'll send you a copy of Deborah's book as our way of saying thank you for partnering with the ministry and helping others. Last year alone, 110,000 couples were helped through a crisis here at Focus on the Family. That is wonderful. And you're part of it. So be in ministry with us. When you contribute to Focus on the Family, you're contributing to the team of Christian counselors who are helping these folks when they call in. This is a top-notch team. It's amazing to hear from people across the country who have benefited. Mm-hmm. Sandra wrote to us from Virginia and said this, Focus on the Family has blessed my family and me for many years. I'm especially thankful for your counseling ministry. They're professional and provided helpful guidance that had to be from the Lord. Thank you.
7: Yeah, this team is deeply spiritual at the core, and they offer biblical perspectives and understanding, and they're just amazing. So if you're struggling, know that our donor community makes it possible for us to have them give you a call back and talk to you and listen to you and offer some guidance. And they can even connect you with a trusted Christian counselor in your area. And again, thanks to the generosity of those who partner with us to make this available to you.
3: I want to thank you to Sandra for that testimony. 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
7: That's
3: I think
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9: American Family News, I'm Rusty Pugh. Tropical Storm Bertha is now making its way across the Gulf, and meteorologist Adam Klotz tells us there's some good news.
10: That's still spinning in the Gulf of America, really just kind of lingering so far there off the north coast of the Gulf. We're still looking at our tropical storm warnings, our tropical storm watches, basically from the Florida Panhandle, stretching you over towards Louisiana and New Orleans. It could bring a wall of water as much as 4 feet. That is your storm surge, really brushing up along the coast there, the Louisiana coast, and then heading towards the Texas coast. The winds slow down a little bit as it moves this way. Now, if there's any good news with this storm system, and it certainly is bringing some fairly powerful winds, is because of the upper level winds, most of the heaviest rain from this storm has been kept offshore.
9: Arizona Congressman Andy Biggs has won the Arizona GOP gubernatorial primary, defeating Congressman David Swikert. Biggs says he wants to fix issues that current governor Katie Hobbs has put onto Arizona.
11: We have a governor that's taken us from one of the most affordable states to one of the least affordable states. We have a governor whose policies on supporting police or not supporting police.
9: Meanwhile, Democrats have ordered a potentially damaging left-wing upset in Arizona's 4th District, where Representative Greg Stanton easily defeated progressive challenger Kai Newkirk. Voter registration activist Scott Pressler says the Democrat socialist surge has hit a wall.
12: Well, I think the momentum has hit a wall because what we saw in this primary is a united Republican front that with Andy Biggs receiving 72% of the vote, that sends a message that we are going into November with cash on hand. We are going into November united behind a candidate. And this was a great night, not only for President Trump, but this was an even better night for the grassroots.
9: CENTCOM announced yesterday the United States military concluded an 11th round of strikes in Iran. The new fighting comes after a dispute over the Strait of Hormuz. Secretary of State Marco Rubio says the new attacks are about securing global shipping and keeping Iran from controlling the critical waterway.
13: If that is threatened, then I think the global economy is threatened, and the rules which have underpinned 150 years of international trade and commerce are also threatened. And that cannot be allowed to happen. The problem we're having right now is that they're not serious about talks. If they're serious, we're serious. If they're not, then we will do what is necessary to protect that, our interests, and also the interests of our allies.
9: Meanwhile, a retired Air Force general believes the Kurds could provide the necessary ground troops to effect regime change in Iran.
14: U.S. Central Command continues to pound targets in Iran following the killing of 3 U.S. service members by the regime. And on Tuesday, President Trump warned that the U.S. would hit any site where Iran is considering developing their nuclear capabilities. Retired Air Force Brigadier General John Tykert is a former Assistant Deputy Undersecretary of the Air Force for International Affairs. During an appearance on Washington Watch, he said nothing has changed in Iran in 47 years.
15: And their number one priority, they say it, death to America, is to kill Americans. And sadly and tragically, some of that happened this weekend. But we've got to use a language that they understand in Tehran and return to major kinetic operations. The ceasefire period has been a disaster. Iran has been enticed by our weakness. And now's the time to return to a language they actually understand.
14: And Tiger believes the U.S. should use the Kurds in a ground operation against the regime.
15: And they are a powerful, capable Western fighting force. I have seen them in action, and they are massively capable, and we have armed them sufficiently. And if we provided them the top cover of air power, then now those strikes that I mentioned previously, coupled with a real threat of a ground invasion, not by Americans, not by Israelis, but by the Kurds, if they trust us, would be sufficient to potentially create the wave of what we would need to see the regime flip.
14: I'm Chad Groening.
9: And finally, President Trump heading to Georgia today.
16: President Trump's visit comes less than 6 months after his trip to a North Georgia steel factory and ahead of 2 major midterm elections in the state. His stop in Marietta is expected to highlight education, according to officials at Wheeler High School in Cobb County.
9: That's Fox's Tanya J. Powers reporting. For American Family News, I'm Rusty Pugh.
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18: I love talking about the things of God because of truth and the biblical worldview. The U.S. Constitution obligates our government to preserve and protect the rights that our founders recognize come from God, our Creator, not our government. I believe that Scripture in the Bible is very clear that God is the one that raised up each of you, and God has allowed us to be brought here to this specific moment in time.
17: This is Jenna Ellis in the Morning.
6: Good morning. It is Wednesday, July 22nd, and the United States is still engaged in this conflict in Iran. And so the Pentagon has now identified a fourth service member killed in recent days as the U.S. carries out more strikes. This coming from CBS News. They've released the name of the third soldier who's believed to be killed in an Iranian strike on a base in Jordan. And that brings the total number of U.S. deaths since the start of this war to 18. And American forces have launched an 11th consecutive night of strikes on Iran after Iran said it targeted U.S. assets in Kuwait, Bahrain, and Jordan, and a vessel in the Strait of Hormuz on Tuesday. Defense Secretary Pete Hegseth told lawmakers the Iran war has cost about $37.5 billion. Multiple sources familiar with matters said the total cost could be far higher. So where exactly are we at in this, and where potentially are we going, since I haven't heard anything lately about the so-called memorandum of understanding? I think that has been sufficiently tabled, at least for now. So let's welcome in Scott Uhlinger, who is a former intelligence agent. Scott, what's the latest out of the Iran conflict?
19: Well, I think, the attacks obviously are very widespread, and they are increasing in their comprehension. What's happening now is that the United States, more than ever before, is striking, like, let's say, the southern areas of Iran, places such as, like, Shiraz and missile bases in Shiraz and the like. The first, let's say, 5 days, especially, of this new campaign have really hit every possible facility that's along the coastline, including some bridges and tunnels. And that's important because what's been happening is, because Iran is a very mountainous country. And so there are mountains in the northern part that go down and then go down basically kind of along the coast on the west coast of Iran. And basically a lot of cities now have become isolated from one another because of the destruction of strategic bridges and tunnels. And so that will make it easier in the event that, and I think that we are doing things like covertly arming the Kurds and things like that. This will make it much more difficult for Iran to further manage any attacks against its neighbors, and also obviously prevent Iran from defending itself, but also it'll prevent Iran from perhaps responding to open rebellions in some of their cities. Now, like, for instance, quite a while ago now, more than 2 months ago, Mashhad in Iran was becoming a concern. The people were rising up and the government was very concerned about their ability to respond. Now, I guess that kind of burned itself out. But now, with the way things have been, now the Iranian people will be in a more favorable position to rise up, because I think that that's sort of what the administration is looking at, because it's clear this regime cannot be negotiated with. It just simply cannot, because they are, a terrorist death cult. And so I think that's sort of where Trump is driving the end game.
6: Yeah, and some would say that Trump should have known that to begin with and not even tried to negotiate, and so perhaps should have had a different strategy going in from the beginning. What's your view on how he's handled all of this from kind of the beginning to where we're at now? Because this has been a longer sustained conflict than I think anybody really anticipated.
19: Right. That is true. But sometimes I'm willing to give Trump the benefit of the doubt with regards to intelligence and stuff. I think more than ever before, more than any other war in my lifetime, there is a lot going on behind the scenes because of the nature of the Iranian regime. You know, it's not a normal adversary. It's a suicidal hostage taker with proxies. It has lifelines to Russia and China. 90 million Iranians that are its ultimate shield, you know, that the regime can threaten basically its own people. And so I think that Trump isn't playing checkers or delivering an instant, you know, result. He's systematically neutralizing the certain pieces, sanctions. There's diplomacy. There's military pressure. There's narrative warfare. There's internal fractures. There is so many different things. It really is like 5D chess in the case of dealing with Iran. And so I think a lot of this stuff is going on that we are unaware of. Like the memorandum of understanding, I was scratching my head about that because you can't really trust the regime. But at the same time, the United States needed to replenish its munition stocks, et cetera. And of course, the whole time of the memorandum of understanding, the U.S. intelligence assets are working overtime, gathering further information. Now, the Iranians, given their history, they think that, okay, once the memorandum came in, that's good for us because now we can do what we want because the Americans clearly don't have a stomach for this. So they suddenly continue back to normal everyday things. But at the same time, U.S. intelligence is gathering more information about what's left of their leadership structure, how they're communicating, what weapons facilities remain. And that's what's being hit now. I guess the problem is that, you know, like I said, the regime is so good at managing, like, managing its message because it's done that for 47 years. That we don't know the real state of Iran. Now, they could last another month. They could last longer than that. But they could collapse within a week. I mean, and there's no telling when that's going to happen. And I don't think President Trump is really going to tip his hand that way. But you could see things develop very quickly because that's like the nature of the Middle East.
18: And do you think then with all of this that's happening and seeing how, you know, Iran is not going to negotiate and, you know, where we're at, has the U.S. or maybe should it fundamentally change its military strategy and its overall end game goals over the last several weeks?
19: Well, I think that they have now. I think that there is sort of like a passive regime change kind of strategy. In other words, Trump is not really saying that much anymore. I think it's because he realizes that the leadership is in a desperate position. So like if he talks about regime change, that's going to make them dig in further. So he's not talking about that. But I think some of the things being done are allowing for that. Like I said, the hitting of infrastructure allows like the country to be like split up into a bunch of fragments, which makes it easier for the Iranian army or whatever to rise and take power in some of those fragments. And then also, like I said, we don't know what's going on with covert arming of groups like the Kurds or even the regular Iranian people, because you're just not going to hear about that until it's already happened. And so I think, and also I think that they're keeping your options open as far as the Trump administration is keeping its options open with things like landing troops on certain islands, because, of course, he doesn't want to have boots on the ground. However, I think this might be true, like psychologically, if U.S. troops took one of those islands, then that mentally would signal to the regime and the Iranian people, okay, the Americans are really serious about this. There are boots on the ground, however briefly. And then that could result in more massive uprisings. And so, in other words, for the price of putting troops on the ground in one area for a few weeks, in an area that you can defend because you've degraded Iranian weaponry so much, that could be like the thing that tilts it. And then all of a sudden the regime is in real danger.
18: And the political backdrop here is significant. I mean, as the administration is still pursuing this, as we mentioned off
6: the top. This conflict has reportedly cost about $37.5 billion, and 18 American service members have been killed since it began. And polling also indicates a broad public dissatisfaction with the U.S. involvement being prolonged. And so Republicans have traditionally campaigned as more or less a stronger party on national security. And so do you think this war is reinforcing that advantage or threatening it, perhaps because voters are increasingly seeing the conflict as so open-ended and going well beyond the parameters of which they first, at least the base, had this buy-in and was initially supporting Trump?
19: Yeah, well, the public feeling about the war is interesting. I mean, I guess Trump just reported like record, not speaking about the war, but just overall, he has like a very high approval ratings for a president at this point into his term. The public dissatisfaction, like I said, Trump is trying to manage that, and that's where the 5D chess comes in, where, you know, he's certainly very aware of gas prices and things like that. But I think in the end, he understands that, well, certainly now he's made the move, and so he's got to kind of follow through. You know, Iran right now, if he did stop, Iran's capability to threaten its neighbors is reduced by like 90%. Their ability to launch missiles, their missile stocks are reduced like 90% with their infrastructure damage, they won't be able to rebuild quickly. So that's good. But I think, you know, he wants to drive it further because basically making it reforming the Middle East in a way that, you know, we can forget about Iran's terror for the last 47 years. I think that he intends on doing that, regardless of what some people say will happen with the elections. And I also think, maybe you can educate the voter a little bit, but also I think that, a lot of people tend to think that, you know, wars are a choice between like a good choice and a bad choice. Mm-hmm. But a lot of times in life, and I know this from the CIA, you know, a lot of times it's you have a bad choice or a worse choice. Trump decided he had to strike because there was a closing window, because Iran was building its missile fleet up so greatly that it would be able to literally hit France, Germany, England, and very shortly, maybe in 8 months from now, it would have been able to reach the U.S. And so he decided, okay, this window is rapidly closing. I've got to do it now. And unlike other presidents, he's not willing to kick the can down the road, because if perhaps he hadn't attacked, then we would have been looking at like an Iran that would have been able to hold the whole world hostage while it developed nuclear weapons and all of that. So despite the fact this is messy, there's no question about it. It is messy. But I think it is preferable to the alternate future we would have had he not decided to act in the first place.
6: And I fully personally agree with that. I mean, I think that the initial objective to keep Iran from having nuclear capabilities is obviously of interest to not just America, but to the entire world. And that was absolutely of importance. And so it's more the ongoing nature of this to say, okay, what exactly is the goal now that we know that Iran isn't going to negotiate, and some of these decisions along the way, because you're right. I mean, it's not always just a totally clear-cut decision between choice A and choice B. There are, you know, a million different things that come into play. And so it will be interesting, though, to see how Democrats from the political side shape this to the midterms, because we really haven't seen a lot of messaging from them that are saying that the midterms will function as sort of the referendum on the Iran war. They're talking more about affordability, domestic issues, and some of the things that Trump has kind of largely ignored. In just the last minute we have, you know, do you think that will change?
19: Well, yeah, I don't think, yeah, the messaging, I think that you're right about that. And I don't know if their messaging will change. I mean, you know, but the Democrats are also, basically putting a gun to their own head with all their talk of social like that, which or communism, which Americans recoil from. So that may actually, help Trump out. But like I said, I think he's committed to doing to the long run. You know, basically, you know, when you try to kill a snake, you've got to kill it You've got to kill it, because if you wound it, then it's going to be worse. And although, like I said, Iran is greatly degraded and will no longer be able to threaten its neighbors like it did.
6: Yeah. Well, Scott Uhlinger, really appreciate it. We got to end it here. You can follow him on X. We'll be right back with more.
20: 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But what do you do when it feels like life is throwing the lemons at you full force? 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
21: 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AFA Action, the Government Affairs Division of American Family Association, needs your opinion on the role of Christian voters. 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In November, America will choose between continuing to return government to biblical values or turning away from these values. We could even lose the U.S. Supreme Court. We could see Trump administration officials impeached by a left-wing Congress. 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
22: Hello, Americans. I'm Todd Starnes. Stand by for news and commentary next. Hundreds of people cheered at a Memphis church when a Christian pastor announced Jesus was a socialist. Other churches across the nation have also embraced this false doctrine. We're watching an historic number of socialists winning Democrat primary, schools pushing children to embrace socialism, and a recent survey shows younger Americans are embracing radical left political ideology. Christians should pay very close attention to what's happening. During the days of Joseph Stalin's Great Terror, churches and seminaries were shut down. Thousands of clergy were executed or thrown into

0: authority to arrest Benjamin Netanyahu while he is in New York, which was actually one of Mamdani's campaign platforms, suggesting that Netanyahu should be held responsible for these vague quote-unquote war crimes. But he's finally acknowledging that, but then is calling on the federal government to arrest Netanyahu, even though there hasn't been an indictment. There's nothing under American law that would suggest in any way that that Netanyahu should be held accountable to our criminal courts. And meanwhile, Secretary Marco Rubio is challenging the International Criminal Court and posted a video last week saying that the International Criminal Court seeks to become the unaccountable arbiter of a new global law empowered to prosecute and arrest our citizens at will and existentially threaten American sovereignty. We will teach the ICC the full meaning of American resolve. This is what Rubio had to say. Cut three.
1: For 250 years, Americans have governed ourselves as a free and sovereign people. We choose our own leaders, we determine our own laws, and when we're accused of a crime, we stand for judgment before a jury of our own peers. This is the essential and indispensable feature of our form of government. It is the foundation of our shared way of life. But today, powerful people in faraway places want to take that away from us. They believe that they should be in charge of your laws, of your country, your life. And they don't care whether or not you agree. Halfway across the world, there's an institution that calls itself the International Criminal Court. Maybe you've heard of it. Maybe you haven't. But chances are you don't know the names of its judges, of its prosecutors, or its president. And you shouldn't have to. But as we speak, the ICC and its friends are waging a war against our country, not with bullets or missiles, but with statutes, and compacts, and the force of so-called international law. When the ICC was born 24 years ago, they told us that it was merely a narrow backstop, a global court that would step in to prosecute only the gravest offenses, things like genocide and war crimes, and only when a nation's courts were unable to prosecute them on their own. But the truth is, it was something far more radical and extreme. It was a global tribunal staffed by unelected globalist bureaucrats who claim their power is almost unlimited. The danger of this global court has only continued to grow. Today, it threatens every aspect of our political and legal system. Border patrol agents removing violent criminals from our country. American Marines risking their lives to defend our homeland. Prosecutors working to dismantle terrorist plots to attack and kill Americans. If we stand idle, all of them would be at the mercy of foreign judges thousands of miles away, facing the constant risk of prosecution and even imprisonment for the so-called crime of defending their own country. The American people never agreed to any of this, and they never will. Read the words of our Declaration of Independence. We fought a revolution against a foreign power transporting us beyond seas to be tried for pretended offenses. Independence is our birthright. We will never let foreign bureaucrats take that away from us. This administration will not sit by as the ICC and its allies seek to threaten our people. If they believe they can deprive us of our sovereignty, we will teach them the full meaning of American resolve.
0: Let's welcome in Eugene Kontorovic, who is a senior legal fellow at Advancing American Freedom. And Eugene, really powerful words from Secretary Marco Rubio.
2: Yeah, this is a really historic development. This is the first time the United States government has really made a determined effort to fight back against globalist international institutions that threaten American sovereignty. And it's a visionary statement. And hopefully we're going to see follow through, because what we have to understand is these institutions are created to be absolutely resistant to any kind of accountability, right? They're like cockroaches. They're going to be around after everybody else. So it's really going to take some determined effort.
0: And so why has the United States historically refused to become a party to the ICC?
2: Yeah, that's an important point because it's been completely bipartisan. Republicans haven't liked it and Democrats haven't liked it. The reason is nobody trusts a foreign court with judges not picked by Americans to prosecute Americans for offenses which are often broadly defined and a lot of people can have different opinions about. Who would want American troops to be prosecuted by foreign officials? And in fact, we've already seen that the court has made a lot of very questionable determinations. And it's kind

0: kind of like a global independent council. So America has the rule of law. You know, if American troops do commit war crimes, we investigate and we prosecute. And the only point of the ICC is to second guess the judgment of American judges.
1: And so why, other than the globalists who obviously want to break down any sovereign nations and want this rise of globalism, why would any sovereign nation agree to be part of the ICC?
0: So most of the countries who have joined the ICC are countries that are very unlikely to ever have to deal with it because they don't engage in militarized conflict, right? That is to say, Europe is the biggest fan of the ICC, Canada. And the biggest predictor of not joining the ICC is the likelihood to be engaged in wars. So America hasn't joined, and Israel hasn't joined. The Arab countries haven't joined. India and Pakistan haven't joined. China hasn't joined. So anyway, if you think you're going to be militarily active, then you risk exposure to the ICC. The one exception is African countries who have joined and have, you know, had some of their leaders brought before the ICC. That's because Europe essentially pays poorer countries to join the ICC because this is one of their kind of central beliefs.
1: And that makes a lot of sense that that countries wouldn't want this these unelected global arbiters to enforce some kind of new global law and second guess our or their military action. And so the ICC, though, has pursued cases involving Israeli leaders. And I mentioned off the top what Mamdani is asking for the United States to essentially turn over Netanyahu to the ICC. So Rubio is signaling that defending American sovereignty also means defending the sovereignty of allies like Israel.
0: Yeah, absolutely. The case involving Israel is perhaps the most bogus and absurd thing the ICC has ever done. For one, the ICC only has jurisdiction over countries that have joined. Israel never joined. So the ICC invented the state of Palestine, not a UN member, not recognized by the United States, pretends it's a country, and uses that to prosecute Israeli officials. And the crime for which these warrants were issued never occurred. Right? It's a crime. They accused Netanyahu of starving the people of Gaza. But now that the war has ended, we see there are, in fact, no starving people, let alone people starved on purpose by Israel, which, of course, did not control food distribution in Gaza. That was Hamas. So it's a made-up country and a made-up crime. But the idea is to use it as a vehicle, as a tool, as a talking point for demonizing Israel and giving, you know, food for fodder to people like Mamdani. I feel almost bad talking about the New York mayor's claims to try to arrest Netanyahu because they're so ridiculous. They're so far from happening. It's purely just attention-seeking behavior by him and playing to his base. But we see he's more interested in prosecuting Jews, you know, on the other side of the world for things that didn't happen, than cracking down on the real crime in his own city. He doesn't have enough crime in his own city.
1: Right. And well, it doesn't seem like he's making a lot of good decisions in the best interests of New Yorkers. But clearly, he's been trying to become more of a national politician instead of actually focusing on what, unfortunately, the people of New York elected him, but did elect him to do. And this speaks, though, to a broader move by the Democrats who've been pushing for decades for globalism. And there's always been this tension between the call to maintain sovereignty in a variety of contexts, including declining to be part of the ICC, but then the rise of globalism. And so how should conservatives understand the broader issues at stake here when we're talking specifically about, you know, things like the ICC, but even things like we've mentioned on this program before, you know, the International Convention on Rights of the Child and not undermining parental rights and giving over any of our national sovereignty for arbitration of fundamental rights?
0: Yeah, so one of the tenets of progressive ideology is that countries, religions, have all been nationalities, have all been part of the problem historically, and that we're moving towards a new world, a John Lennon imagined world with no countries and no borders. And Europe, which is at the center of this, you know, they have decided to basically dismantle their countries in favor of the European Union. They have abandoned their religion. And we see that when people abandon religion, they don't just believe in anything. They need something new to believe in. And this globalism, you know, is part of that religion. The ICC has only convicted in its 25 years 6 people, and not very high-ranking ones. So why the obsession of it? Why are they so obsessed with the ICC? The answer is, I call it the last, you know, established church of Europe. This is some kind of a messianic vision that they have, and it results in international bureaucrats making decisions instead of national leaders, and those decisions are going to be almost inevitably things conservatives don't like.
1: Yeah, and yeah, it never works in the favor of conservatism because, as Marco Rubio mentioned, and took us back to the Declaration of Independence that says governments derive their just powers from the consent of the governed. International courts can never satisfy that principle or that worldview. But who actually determines who sits on the ICC? I mean, who's actually behind this court?
0: So it's kind of like the United Nations. That is to say, it's not not every country is a member, but 100 countries are members, or a bit less maybe. And basically, they all get together, and they're diplomats from 100 countries together pick the judges. So the connection from the democratic process of any one country to the judges is extremely attenuated, and there's really no way to fire or remove them by individual countries. So they are essentially unaccountable. Right? I don't think a single person in any of the member states can name a single ICC judge. So that is not a recipe for accountability.
1: Yeah, not at all. I mean, at least with all of the backlash against our Supreme Court justices, at least most Americans, if they're paying attention, can at least name them and they know what's going on. But broadly speaking, if sovereignty is eroding or does erode incrementally through some of these international institutions, how would Americans first start to notice, and what should conservatives who, at least for most of our AFR family and our listening audience, they're very concerned about these issues and national sovereignty. So how would Americans notice, and what should they be paying attention to?
0: You're going to notice because these international institutions promote rules and policies which aren't binding themselves, but then get used by courts and domestic political actors to get bootstrapped into sounding like official. Like, people hear a lot about the International Court of Justice, right? The International Court of Justice is investigating Israel for genocide. Well, the International Court of Justice does a lot of crazy things, and they recently had a decision saying that all countries have an obligation to do everything they can to prevent climate change and must take positive measures. So basically opening the door to full-blown government control and socialism over everything. The way to avoid this is to start breaking up with these institutions. These institutions have had, you know, a kind of halo effect because they're supposed to be doing nice things, and they're also very bureaucratic and non-transparent, so it's hard to tell what they're actually doing. Almost all international institutions, UN institutions at least, promote global climate change agendas, promote gender theory, and promote particularly radical and harmful anti-parent educational policies. The best thing America can do is break up with these organizations. We don't have to be members. We joined the UN in 1945 in a kind of fit of optimism, but there are many of these organizations we can be quitting. President Trump really has done more than any other president in quitting organizations like UNESCO and the World Health Organization, but there's a lot more to go. There's the International Organization on Migration, which promotes migration across borders and eroding national borders. So there's a lot more. There's a lot more to do. International Court of Justice, America is subject to its jurisdiction under a variety of treaties, all of which we can get out of, and it's very important to do that.
1: Yeah, absolutely. And this is where the Trump administration, I think specifically Marco Rubio and some who are paying attention to these things, it's encouraging to see their perspectives and to see such strong condemnation of the ICC and saying that America will never join and participate. But if the ICC claims the authority to prosecute Americans or even prosecute, for example, Netanyahu in a country who obviously mm-hmm. Israel has never joined them, despite not actually joining the court, what's the limiting principle? I mean, if sovereignty can be overridden there, where does that stop?
0: Right. So the ICC is actually a real threat to America. I want to make that very clear. Because while America has not joined, the ICC defenders and the jurisprudence, they say, look, you know, America has conducted various operations in countries that have joined, which gives the ICC jurisdiction. In particular, ICC advocates are very excited about the prospect of trying Trump administration officials, and maybe even President Trump, in the ICC for the attacks on drug boats in the Caribbean, and even for the repatriation of illegal immigrants to Latin America, which they describe as a crime against humanity. Now, how would that work if America is not a member? Well, they would wait until after President Trump leaves office, and you have a President Gavin Newsom. And then when, you know, President Trump or Stephen Miller are traveling abroad, they would potentially face arrest. And the danger is that Gavin Newsom would, in a sense, abet this by not using the power of America to stop it. In other words, it's a way, the ICC provides hostile domestic, the opposition essentially, with a way of taking out their political opponents, and we've seen that happen already in other democratic countries, where a new government turns over its political opponents and predecessors to the ICC. Now, the Democrats have gotten President Trump tried in state court, in federal court, in the Senate. They have nowhere else to go but the ICC, and it's hard to imagine that they would blush about doing that.
1: That is a really scary proposition, and while so many Americans are focused on potential forthcoming indictments if Democrats get control of the House and or the Senate after the midterms and focusing on that, we do need to be focused on the ICC. And so just hypothetically, and last question for you as we're almost up against the break, Eugene, really appreciate your time this morning. If hypothetically that were to happen under a future Democrat president who, you know, would turn over Trump or members of his administration to the ICC, does that become, in a sense, precedent that the ICC could use against America and say, well, since you have complied with our jurisdiction previously, even though you haven't overtly joined the ICC, you have recognized our jurisdictional authority over you?
0: Yeah, just to be clear, I don't think any American president would hand over U.S. officials. What they would do is not stop them from being arrested in foreign countries. And I think until recently, it was clear that any American president, you know, would have to go to war, essentially, to free Americans arrested by the ICC. But with the increasing polarization, that all bets are off. But I think, you know, President Gavin Newsom would be quite calm and comfortable in understanding that this would be used against Trump, who has a more aggressive foreign policy, and would not be used against him, because he's not going to be attacking drug boats in the Caribbean, and he's not going to be deporting people back to Central America.
1: Wow. Well, we have to take a break here, but Eugene Kontorovic, really appreciate your breakdown of the threat to national sovereignty of the International Criminal Court. I mean, these are issues that, again, thankfully, Secretary Marco Rubio, the Trump administration, is paying attention to. And this is where there is a very clear moral distinction between international cooperation among sovereign nations, like saying that Israel is our ally, for example, versus allowing these supranational institutions to exercise coercive authority over us or over any other sovereign nation. Nations are governed and created by the Lord, and we need to respect national sovereignty and never allow globalism ever to thrive while America persists. We'll be right back with more.
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4: Then Azariah the priest entered after him, and with him 80 priests of the Lord, valiant men. My name is Abraham Hamilton III, and this is the Hamilton Minute. Uzziah was a king of Judah who'd enjoyed tremendous political and military success. He presided over a time of robust material prosperity and massive infrastructural innovation. He was so successful that it went to his head. He sought not only the monarchy, but the priesthood too. When his ambition threatened the integrity of God's house, Azariah and 80 other priests of the Lord withstood him. Valor is a term used in Scripture to convey courage in the face of warlike physical hostility. That is exactly what we need today. Men of God, men of valor.
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1: Welcome back. Well, the Heritage Organization, founded in 1890, Daughters of the American Revolution, suddenly find themselves debating the definition of what is a woman. And so let's welcome in Tyler O'Neill, who is managing editor at the Daily Signal and wrote a great piece called Uneven Playing Field, Daughters of the American Revolution Leaders Tilted a Transgender Vote, a member says. So Tyler, for those who haven't been following this story, what happened at the DAR convention?
9: Yeah, thanks so much for having me, Jenna. So yeah, this convention, I have to step a little ways back because the story really starts in about 2023 when news first breaks that some of these DAR chapters had admitted men who claimed to be women, you know, who identified as women, who sometimes change their birth certificates, but they're still men. And so what happened here is there were a couple of these chapters that admitted them, and then the national organization staged a vote where they said, oh, we can't have discrimination. And this was essentially smuggling into the whole organization the idea that separate chapters that disagreed on this issue could not restrict their membership to actual biological women. And so this was a really, really big move that they did a few years ago. Fast forward to this year, now we have chapters across the country that are coming together and saying, no, we never got a chance to vote on this. We, the longstanding understanding of biology and what it means to be a woman had essentially been ripped away from us. And so many of these chapters came together and said, look, we need to have a vote where we clarify our bylaws and state what was obvious at the time and apparently isn't obvious now, that you know, that woman means woman, and that we can't just have this ideology foisted upon us. And so they went from one chapter to another, got more than enough to put their, more than enough to have a big vote on this, to require. So the bylaws say that if you have enough chapters demanding a vote on an issue to change, to amend the bylaws, they have to have a separate meeting on it and they have to take it up. And so the DAR said, well, instead of actually honoring our bylaws, we're just going to have a vote at our annual convention. And so even from the get-go, you kind of, you know, your radar starts to go up. But the leader who is organizing this effort said, okay, well, let's see how the vote goes. Let's do our best. And of course, when they get to the national convention, all the DAR members who are checking in, they're given in their packets a memo that essentially says that there's no legal, that they would not legally be allowed to add this this whole move. And so, you know, even from the beginning, you see this tilting against the resolution. And then after there's a vote on the resolution, they all decide, you know, the leadership of the DAR says, wait, there's questions about the vote. And so even though they thought that they were likely to win this this resolution, suddenly they're losing it. And, you know, this raises all sorts of issues and questions. And so from the beginning, you had a system where it looked as though they were avoiding a fair vote. They were tilting the playing field ahead of time. And now they're trumpeting that the vote went against the women who wanted clearly to define woman, a way that it would have been understood when the DAR was founded back in 1890.
1: Mm-hmm. Yeah. And this just seems so ridiculous that an organization called the Daughters of the American Revolution isn't now defining who qualifies as a daughter and that precedent. And so, I mean, this organization historically has required documented biological lineage to prove descent from revolutionary patriots. I mean, they're very clear on that. One of my best friends in Colorado, she and her mom have been part of this organization. And so this I think is a broader cultural topic that and you mentioned it. I think it's fascinating that this started a few years ago, kind of at the height of the trans movement. But how did we get here culturally, in the sense that we can't even, you know, define that daughters of the American Revolution literally are women who are, you know, biologically, chromosomally women and not men?
9: Well, the greatest irony in all of this is that the Daughters of the American Revolution was started when the Sons of the American Revolution refused to allow women to join. And so when women created their own organization, now men have to find their way into it. I mean, it's so perverse. But yeah, I mean, you're asking exactly the right question. And that's a huge question. Like, if we were to go into exactly how the trans movement was able to try to redefine biology across our entire culture, I mean, that would be a book length answer to that question. But I think the short answer is we had you know, the takeover of our institutions by so many on the left, and then they were pushing the LGB angle. They were pushing you know, same-sex marriage. And then when they finally got it, and, you know, you see this, the beginning signs of this before Obergefell, but after Obergefell, most of that whole movement decided, all right, the next thing that we're going to pursue is this transgender ideology. And it's, I mean, it is beyond the pale what they've been able to do, what they've been able to redefine. I mean, I think the big thing that always sticks in my craw and should always be remembered is how the Biden administration decided that Easter Sunday was a fine time to celebrate what they called the Transgender Day of Awareness, or no, Transgender Day of Visibility.
1: Mm-hmm.
9: And essentially, they claimed that it was just a calendar mix-up. And I could understand that to some degree, but also, like, when it's Easter, when it's the high holy day of Christians across the country, and you're just saying that you should be celebrating transgenderism instead, that sends a huge message. And rightfully, I think, horrified so many who didn't understand just how rotten the left has gotten on this issue.
1: Yeah, absolutely. And thankfully, there appears, at least culturally and societally, more of a pushback against the trans movement. And I think hopefully the height of all of this nonsense is coming to an end and being reversed. But as it with respect to this specific organization, do you think, Tyler, that the debate is likely to remain internal, or could this spill over into litigation or broader, perhaps legislative debates about sex-based organizations?
9: I already know the answer to that, because we already know the answer to that, because what happened last week was you had laws, legislation filed in Congress where Republican legislators are trying to amend the Daughters of the American Revolution's congressional charter. And what that would do is essentially say, I mean, it's, like I said, it's beyond the pale that we even have to have this debate, because, you know, everyone and their mother until literally yesterday, well, not literally, but, you know, in the past like 10 years, everyone and their mother would have said, look, women are women. And if a man claims to be a woman, that doesn't mean he can join a women's only organization. I mean, it's frankly absurd, but that's the world we're living in today. And so, you know, now we have Republicans in the House with this bill. So the issue has already moved outside of just the confines of the DAR. I hope, I mean, we have even more DAR chapters signing on to this effort to clearly define women biologically in their bylaws. So I really think, I don't know why what the DAR leadership thinks they're going to achieve by continuing to fight against biology here, because the backlash is growing both inside and outside the organization. And I don't think they're going to be able to get away with claiming to be neutral on this anymore.
1: Mm-hmm.
9: And, you know, we all know Harmeet Dhillon over at the Justice Department Civil Rights Division. She wrote a really great memo that had exactly the opposite conclusion as the memo that DAR gave out before their annual convention. And so there is the idea that the trans movement just has the corner on the law here, and there's nothing the DAR can do about it to define woman under their bylaws. It's a crock. It's a farce. And I think the truth will out eventually.
1: And yeah, the truth hopefully will win out. And, you know, this isn't just a disagreement over policy. This is about competing views of truth, human identity, and objective reality. I mean, this is just one example of, you know, this broader conflict that has been, you know, bubbling up since, you know, even all the way back to Obergefell and beforehand, of, you know, saying what really defines men and women and the context of the family and overall how we view policy in light of truth, and how that applies to all of the social issues. And, you know, Tyler, my contention for a long time has been, if we define the family in the context of the laws of nature, which are objective, obviously given from nature's God, that would solve virtually all, you know, 99.9% of all of these social issues.
9: Yeah. No, I mean, I think the proper response to pretty much every social issue is a grounded, biblical, but also, I mean, beyond just biblical, we're talking the traditions of various different faiths across the world, but a proper understanding of the human person, of what it means to be, what it means to be human, you know, made in the image of God, male and female, having infinite worth from our Creator. If we had a proper understanding of that, that would solve abortion, that would solve same-sex marriage, that would solve the transgender debate, that would, I mean, it answers so much, and the wisdom is right there in the text of Scripture.
1: Amen. Well, Tyler O'Neill, really appreciate it. You can read his piece in the Daily Signal and everything else that he writes about. You can also follow him on X. And as always, you can reach me and my team, Jenna at AFR.net.

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2: Well, George Washington was not fighting for democracy in his own words. 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
3: American Family News, I'm Rusty Pugh. The Gulf Coast is bracing for impact as Tropical Storm Bertha is expected to make landfall today, bringing heavy rain, dangerous winds, and flooding from the Florida Panhandle to Louisiana. Robert Ray has the latest from the Gulf Coast of Alabama.
4: As the sea is rushing in, Gulf of America furious here on Dolphin Island. The sun just came up. Tropical Storm Bertha has been moving across the northern end of the Gulf of America from Florida on all the way. Some of the impacts here in Alabama just south of Mobile. It is about 50 miles out at sea right now from the mouth of the Mississippi. It's trekking toward the finger of Louisiana, and that is south of New Orleans, about 75 miles, Venice, Port Sulphur, Grand Isle. Impacts expected to happen later this afternoon there, but already seeing them here this morning on this barrier island.
3: Another night of U.S. strikes hammered Iran, this time the target list expanding. Reports indicate deeper strikes into Iranian territory as the U.S. seeks to secure the Strait of Hormuz. The other area of focus is still what remains of Iran's nuclear program that President Trump says will be targeted in the days ahead.
5: And there's not a thing they can do about it. We'll be hitting that area pretty soon and very heavily.
3: Secretary of War Pete Hegseth told Louisiana Senator John Kennedy he is confident the U.S. can complete the mission.
6: Do we have the ability to destroy whatever is underneath Pickaxe Mountain?
7: Senator, a lot of our capabilities are classified, but if anybody in the world can reach anything on this, on God's given, God's green earth, it's the United States military, the most powerful military in the world. It's all about options and trade-offs.
3: The socialist wave taking over America falling short in Arizona as moderate incumbent Greg Stanton was able to fend off socialist challenger Kai Newkirk in the state's Democratic primary for the 4th Congressional District. But this comes after major socialist wins in states like New York and Colorado. Fox News contributor Byron York talks about why the socialists lost in Arizona while winning elsewhere.
8: Well, I think we saw that the suburbs of Phoenix are not quite as radically blue as some other areas of the country. So the DSA, it would have been a huge story if the DSA had knocked off another Democratic incumbent, but they didn't do that. Still, you know, in the past couple of weeks, we've learned a lot about the DSA because they've told us, they have released their platform for 2026, and it's really shown us how radical the party is, how they would, if they had their way, they would eliminate the U.S. Senate. Yeah. They would get rid of the presidency and make it subordinate to a giant House of Representatives.
3: And finally, a college in Connecticut is offering a course on how to, quote, unsettle the white gaze.
9: When a college kid is looking for courses to fill up their class schedules, if they look into anthropology, they might find courses such as Intro to Anthropology, Language and Culture, and Archaeology. Well, for students at Trinity College in Hartford, Connecticut, they can add Unsettling the White Gaze to their spring 2027 course schedule. The course description reads, quote, "White supremacy and racial capitalism structure our world, setting in motion the systems of domination that Dr. Charity Burden Stelly describes as a, quote, racially hierarchical political economy constituting war and militarism, imperialist accumulation, exploration by domination, and labor super exploitation." Other courses offered around the country that were mentioned by Campus Reform include Southwestern University's Anthropology of Whiteness and Middlesbrough College's White People. So is the taxpayer money that is required to fund these courses money well spent to properly equip the next generation in their education? President of Accuracy and Media Adam Gillette had this to say.
10: You know, by all objective measures, we've now created a generation that is less educated than the generation before them. Yet at the same time, the studies show they think they're the most educated generation ever.
9: However, Gillette stressed that just because this class is offered at a school in Connecticut, that people would be wrong to assume that DEI initiatives only exist in blue state schools.
10: Most Americans do not realize that this thing happens at nearly each and every university. Higher education in America has been captured by the left and requires significant reform on both the state and federal level.
9: I'm Caleb Castile.
3: For American Family News, I'm Rusty Pugh.
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14: This is Financial Issues, where we help you defund darkness and fund the light by investing with biblical integrity. 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Of course, we've got Crossroads Kids Club, this campaign as well. And should we worry about duplication in our portfolios? Lots to talk about, of course, your calls and questions. I'm Seth Udinski, Sam Case in the control room, and your host, Mark Manila, with us this morning. Mark,
15: good morning, America. Good to be with you all this morning.
14: Grateful to have you, brother. Hey, folks, we're grateful to have you as well. Listen, the phone number is 610-363-1110. Give us a call right now. Next hour, phone lines will be open. We're here for you to answer your questions. Anything you've got financial related, we want to talk to you. 610-363-1110 as we help you all be good and faithful stewards. Mark, let's start with the markets yesterday. It was a glorious day. It was a great day, actually, in fact. The major indices did great. All four of them actually were up relatively well, particularly the NASDAQ and the Russell 2000 up over 4 percentage points. The Dow Jones and the S&P 500 were creeping up towards a 4%. Mark, I'd love to hear some of your musings, if you will, about the recent market instability that we've seen. So yesterday, we had a great day. It was actually one of the best days in recent memory, going back, you know, about a week or so. What's going on here, Mark? I know you had mentioned this a little bit in our partner commentary this week as well. What should we be thinking
16: about? I love
14: his
16: commentary. He begins it saying, well, we all survived last week's market. So, Mark, what did we survive?
15: Well, last week we had a little bit of a pullback. It wasn't very much, really, when it got to the end of the week, but it was still a bit of a pullback. We saw across the board, not everything, but a lot of stuff pulling back, but not enough. And that's what's bothering me about this market is we're not seeing the pullbacks that I'd love to see, to create those blue light specials we always talk about. It just seems, you know, everything's just too normal is what it is. And when things get too normal, that makes me worried. It's like the calm before the storm, if that helps any. I don't know.
16: It's like when your life is going too well and you're like, something has to drop.
15: Yeah, something's got to drop.
16: I'm going to get a cancer diagnosis or something around the corner.
15: Yeah, I mean, look at the VIX is like at what, 17 right now? You know, below 15, it usually means that everybody's really calm. Above 20 and people are getting a little concerned, So we're right in that normal zone. And also I saw where, like, what was it? 36% of the S&P 500 was actually negative year to date. And I thought, wow, that's an awful lot considering that only, you know, considering we're only up 10% for the year, it seems like it would be less. So maybe there's a lot of undertows, but really that's about average there too. So it just kind of really, I guess it is exactly like you're saying, Seth and Sam, it's just too normal. And it just feels like when everything gets to the average point, that's the time either for a rocket launch or an anchor to drop.
16: Yep, something's going to give, right?
15: Yeah. Okay, I know people are saying I'm a paranoid type person. Well, you manage money for 35 years. See where it takes you.
14: Yeah. Mark, you've seen a thing or two in those 35 plus years.
15: Yeah, exactly. And that's what it just feels that way. We came off a very, very high. Yeah, we're still a little high on the PEs on the S&P. The S&P 500's PE is just a little over norm for a 10-year norm for it, but it's not terrible. So, I guess, you know, this is a half full, half empty glass of water right now. And I'd rather have a clear direction than just sitting in the middle of the ocean wondering which way the storm's going to come from, you know.
16: And a lot of the volatility we've seen with tech, what's going on there? I don't have this in the notes, but let me know if I'm throwing you for a loop here. But I saw a survey from Goldman Sachs that said hedge funds are dropping tech stocks at the fastest rate in 10 years. So what's going on with that and the volatility?
15: They're taking profits. That's all that's going on.
16: That's all it is.
15: They're moving money around. But it's really funny because we saw it starting to rotate into things like communication out of AI and out of chips into communication, into energy, into finance. And then it started rotating back within a week. And it's like, I don't know, maybe we need some new managers on all these hedge funds and stuff because they seem addicted to AI and tech and chip stocks, which is why they're forced up so much. But, you know, the forward earnings on all these are so good that it makes it hard to say, you know, like, this week, I'm going through and analyzing all the tech stocks on our list. And every one of them, I'm looking at almost every one. And I say, wow, you know, great forward earnings. Wow, great potential. Oh, wow, this. Oh, they got great cash. Oh, wow. And all. And then I get to the valuation. It's like, oh, my gosh, that's way overvalued. And yet it has such potential. If we move out, we could lose 10, 20, 30, 50% gains in the next 6 months. So it's a really hard market, I guess, for managers. Maybe not for investors, though. Investors who have that longer-term perspective could just sit on the great portfolio they already have, prune occasionally to bring down those areas and keep moving forward like that. But for a money manager, trying to find something to jump into right now is very difficult because it's either overvalued or it's understructured is what the issue is. Those things that are undervalued don't seem to have the financial issue steel we'd like to see of a company. And those things that are overvalued, they have the steel and they have everything and they're moving forward. It's a frustrating market for a manager. Yet, it's a very productive one if you're choosing individual stocks and not going with broad brushes like S&P 500.
14: Yeah.
15: I mean, the S&P is only up 10% year to date.
14: There you go.
15: Now, my guess is there's a lot of people listening whose portfolios are up a whole lot more than that because of the individual stocks they've bought and, you know, that are up 40, 50%, some doubled, some tripled, you know, that kind of thing. So that's where my musings are at. I just wish I wish we'd have a clearer indication of the rest of the year. At this point, it's looking as good as it can look, and I think there's a lot of potential there.
16: But there's that nagging paranoia, which James in the chat says you're not. Mind. He says you're not paranoid. He says, those of us that have suffered the hyperinflation of the 70s and the 87 crash and the 2000 and 2008 sell-offs, we are not paranoid. We are just realists.
14: There you go.
15: Exactly. Yeah. And you know, I remember early on in my career of managing money, I had a very wise money manager tell me, what goes up comes down. And he says, But eventually it goes up higher.
14: Yeah, exactly. Seems to be the way it goes.
15: So Mark, that didn't help me at all.
14: Well, Mark, I do remember you saying, and our listeners will remember this as well. By the way, folks, chime in at 610-363-1110. You can join the conversation. The beginning of the summer, Mark, Sam, remember what Mark said? He said something like, it's going to be a fun summer, or it's going to be a wild summer. It's going to be a roller coaster summer.
16: I remember he said it's going to be a roller coaster that goes up and down, but it's going to be trending up. So he's like, buckle in for the ride and just have
14: fun. By the way, it's been a ride.
15: I don't like doing projections, but, you know, think about everything going on, and the market is so strong. We have we have nightly bombings going on in the Middle East. We have political assassinations attempts left and right, and not just verbal assassinations, physical ones. I mean, I've never seen the U.S. so divided. I guess as a little child I did during the race. You know, during the race riots and stuff.
16: The summer of love.
15: But it just seems like everything's on edge all the time now.
14: Yeah.
15: And yet our economy continues to just it's like an icebreaker going through the Arctic, just keeps moving forward, you know? And then the markets seem to be tethered a little bit to that as well. So as long as that keeps going, I say let's ride it on. Let's keep riding. But let's be selective and let's be stewards about it and realize, like you said, who was that? Nelson or James in the chat was saying
14: James.
15: We have to be wise about it. That's why we want to keep diversifying. That's why we want to keep pruning those way over stocks that have just grown, doubled, tripled, quadrupled in your portfolio. Make sure you keep pruning those back to a reasonable amount of overvalued.
14: Yeah, absolutely. Well, Mark, you know, sure enough, the roller coaster continues. This morning, the pre-markets are, everything's in the red. Not terribly, but it's all in the red, and except for oil, which is in the green. It's up, as you mentioned. It seems like those nightly bombings continuing to bring, I see Brent crude oil is up around $95 a barrel, and West Texas Intermediate looks like it's right around the 87 mark, so we are seeing that go up for sure.
15: Yeah, it's interesting, and we have to stay on top of it. But the good news is that that's what we do here, is we stay on top of things so you don't have to. And we do prune when necessary, and we do help you to understand when to do that. So glad you're with us today. It's a good morning. It's Wednesday, and it's winning Wednesday. 610-363-1110. 610-363-1110.
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0: Then they sat me down. 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Keeping the child was my first stepping stone. And ever since then, God has cleaned me up from the inside out.
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0: 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Mark, why don't we go to the phones and talk to Peter, shall we?
1: Let's do that. Peter, welcome to Financial Issues. Good morning, sir. What's on your mind?
2: Good morning to you both. It's good to talk with you again.
0: Good morning, Peter.
2: Hi there. I wanted to get some information on, my situation is that we have a traditional IRA. I am 70 years old, and I was planning on trying to get this at the 70 and a half, these donations. Is this called a QCD?
1: Right.
2: Yes, okay, sir. Is there a person to whom I should speak as far as getting a the tax ID numbers, I guess? I've never done this before, so I wanted to get some help with this. But so that's the first question. And then also, I was wondering if, I think Mark has covered this before in the distant past, but I cannot remember myself. I was hoping to do donations in cash to, say, Preborn or Crossroads Kids, and FISM. Those are my three ones that I would be really interested in getting that done. If I do that in cash, as opposed to sending them stock for them to sell, is there any difference really as far as from my end of things?
1: There's not really. You, within your IRA, if you sell off stocks or bonds, mutual funds, whatever you sell off, and you have cash there, you can have your platform. You can do a QCD, a qualified charitable distribution, directly to the organization you wish to, the charitable organization, the 501c3 you wish to give it to. When you do that, what happens is the difference between a QCD and just giving money, you know, like taking the money out of your IRA and then giving it to them, is that when you take it out, then you have to register what you took out as income. And then you take a deduction against that for the same amount. Now, sometimes that is no different than doing a QCD, but with a QCD, you don't have to show it as income, and it can count to towards your RMDs as well. Regarding the first part of your question, you're going to need the exact legal name of the organization. You're going to need the mailing address where the IRA custodian should send the check. You're going to need their tax ID number and any designated instructions, such as general ministry fund, or, you know, like some churches have different funds for different things. If you were doing that, it's also good just for you to have a contact name and phone number in case your custodian has questions for them. And every one of those that you talked about, the information is readily available. If you go out to any of those, they have their information listed, so you can do the QCD very easily and very comfortably.
2: Oh, so I'm getting that off of their websites or whatever. Mm-hmm.
1: Right.
2: Okay.
1: Do we have all that information, Seth? Is there a way we could email it to them?
0: I believe we do. So, yeah, there's actually a couple things that you can do, Peter. One is you can contact Meg, our controller. That's Meg at financialissues.org. But the other thing you can do, Peter, is when you go to our donate page at financialissues.org,

0: particular. If you're talking preborn or crossroads, I would suggest reaching out to them, and I'm sure they could get you that you know, information. Okay. Make sense?
1: Very good. I think so. I'm just trying to keep my my mouth closed and let you tell it all, and I'll hopefully be able to get back on the or listen to the episode again.
2: Yeah, well, Peter, let's make it real simple. When we finish with this call here, stay on the line, and we'll get your email address, and we'll have somebody internally email you all the information you'll need for those for those charitable organizations. Okay,
0: it'd be real easy, Peter.
1: That would be a great blessing.
2: Okay, and then you can call your platform, and you could do it from there.
1: Really? Okay.
2: Yeah, just talk to them, and they'll help you set that all up and make sure you got anything that's needed, any forms. Most forms can be filled out online now, so it should go pretty easy for you. God bless you for caring enough to want to do this, and God bless you for caring enough to do it right, to make it easier for you.
1: Oh, great. Thank you very much, gentlemen. It's been a while since I've been able to give you a call, but I've been trying to listen when I've had the chance, and I'm just so thankful for the ministry. I always have been. And
2: praise God.
0: Thank you for you, Peter.
1: You guys are doing a great. May I ask one more question, just out of the blue?
2: Sure.
0: Yeah.
1: Oh, great. I have my wife is a Filipina. Well, she's an American citizen now, but she still has family back in the Philippines, and And one of them has really voiced a great interest in FISM. And I was wondering, is there a way for them? I have no idea how this works. Are they allowed to invest in American stocks while they're in the Philippines? I don't believe at this point that they're going to be able to come over as become citizens here, though I think they are interested in it. But what would be the avenue, if any, for them to be able to invest with your help and all, and get them?
2: Yeah, that's a good question. Never really thought about that. The Philippines. That's a good question. But yeah, just like in the U.S., we can invest. You can invest anywhere in the world, either through ADR or on their exchanges. Actually, there's ways to do it. I would think they have the same access. But in the Philippines, I would think that they have direct access as well. I'm gonna have to look that up though to see how that would work in that area. To see how they could invest in American stocks. But I would think it'd be very similar. Seth,
0: Mark, seeing too. Yeah, Peter, it seems like, what you need is a brokerage account that allows for international investment. And many of them do. Schwab International, Interactive Brokers, some other ones like
2: Exactly.
0: And then you might need a passport, proof of address, tax ID from your home country, because there's tax implications, Mark, for, you're living in one country and investing in companies.
2: Exactly.
0: That are in another one.
2: So you might see some, and you have currency exchanges, because there's the Philippine pesos, your stock exchange there.
0: You know, Mark, we've actually had some similar things when investing in Israeli-based companies, for example, in the Israel Fund, if you're investing in any of those particular companies. It's the same idea. Yeah.
1: Okay. Very good. I'm with my wife and I are with Fidelity, so I'll just give them a call about, maybe they can shed some more light on that.
2: I'm sure they could. Fidelity's huge, and they should be able to tell you if you live in the Philippines and you're not a U.S. Citizen, how do you invest in American stocks? They'll guide you very easily on that.
0: Definitely.
1: Yeah. Boy, thank you very much. I won't take up any more of your time, but I really appreciate it. And bless you guys, everybody there. You've been a great help.
2: Well, thank you. God bless you, Peter.
1: You bet. Bye-bye now.
0: Appreciate it, brother. That's great, Mark. It's something we don't often think about, but we do have worldwide listeners, and so being able to have access to invest in American companies if you want to.
2: Yeah,
0: it's good.
2: I know the Philippines have their own stock.

0: exchange. So they have to have brokerages. They have to, and my guess is they can invest just like us investing in Filipino stocks or, like you said, Israeli stocks. There's all sorts of ways to do it. You just have to get with the brokerage firm in that area and they'll tell you how to do it.
1: Absolutely. Absolutely. Speaking of telling people how to do it, Mark, let me just say this as well. We have a Crossroads Kids Club campaign that's going on right now. Folks, listen, this is a very, very, I think, easy, simple campaign. If you're looking for, like, you know, Peter was with his QCD, if you're looking for an organization to give a financial gift to, Crossroads Kids Club is certainly one to do it. $200, a gift of $200 right now, thanks to this match that we have, provides one child to be able to attend a Crossroads Kids Club in their school for an entire school year. Just $200. I would encourage you folks, listen, don't wait till the end of this campaign. Just go do it right now.
0: Don't wait till the end of the show.
1: Do it right now.
0: Let's go ahead and get it. We're shooting for what? 125 children. Right now we're right at about 25.
1: Yep.
0: So we're 20% of the way there. It'd be really nice if we could all come together as quickly as possible here. And get that doubling going. You know, you put in 200 and they put in that one donor has said he'll match up to, what was it?
1: $25,000.
0: $25,000.
1: Yep.
0: So if you have 25,000, you want to make this campaign a success today, you could do that. But even 200 would help right now. So let's come together. Why? What's important about this? Well, I got about 15 to 20 seconds left here to tell you, but the gospel is why it's so important. They're taking the gospel to where the kids are at, and that's the public schools. How much better could it get than that? So join us as we join them in getting the gospel out to the public schools by giving $200 to sponsor a child for a whole year in the Crossroads Kids Club. The number here is 610-363-1110. We'd love to hear from you. We got a lot of great comments in the chat going on. We'd also like to our phone lines to you to join us on the phone lines. 610-363-1110.

0: I found out I was pregnant when I was 21 years old. For me, I was scared, I was shaking. I Googled places to abort. We drive there, and as soon as we get there, I open the door, and the first thing that I see is a bunch of Bible verses in the walls. They gave me a little counseling session, they gave me the pregnancy test again, and they do an ultrasound. And that's when everything changed. When I saw my baby, and when I heard her heartbeat, that was it. We decided with my boyfriend at the time, which is now my husband, to continue the pregnancy together. We started coming to the classes, doing our homework, getting counseling together. We've seen the hand of God ever since we stepped into the pregnancy center.
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0: 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Let's sponsor 125 kids in a Crossroads Kids Club this school year. Now's the time to do it. First school bell of the year is coming. Hard to believe, guys. For some people, school's going to be starting in like a couple weeks, which is crazy.
1: It's crazy.
2: No way.
0: Unbelievable. Yeah. Unbelievable.
2: I don't want to go back to school.
0: Me neither, Mark.
1: I have nightmares while I'm still in school. I'm like, wait a minute. What's happening here?
0: So first school bell's coming. Now's the time to donate to Crossroads. Guys, let's do a little Winning Wednesday, shall we? Sam, what's going on? Speaking of the school year, actually, Sam.
1: Thought it'd be appropriate, right, with everything with Crossroads and going back to school, that we'd do some wins surrounding school, teenagers, youngsters. So according to the Association of Christian Schools International, they found that Christian school enrollment is rising about 35% since 2019. And yes, COVID-19 had a lot to do with that, as Christian schools were more likely than public schools and their other counterparts to have in-person learning much, much faster. Also, of course, many parents disagreeing with how public schools teach their moral and social issues, especially race, gender, LGBT, and whatnot. All those things coming to the front during COVID as well. Meanwhile, expanded state voucher and scholarship programs have also made private Christian education much more affordable for many middle and lower income class families. By the way, as far as the students goes, they had a study from the Barna Group showing a survey that found more than half of American teenagers say they are very motivated to learn more about Jesus. At least 80% of them, so 8 in 10, say they at least have some motivation to learn more about Jesus throughout their life.
0: It's awesome.
2: Yeah, that's really awesome to think about.
0: Great.
2: The mind's still forming in those ages. So the more that gets in those brains regarding the one true God, the more that will stick. And eventually, hopefully, just like the seeds that Jesus talked about, they'll find good soil there and blossom sometime in their lives. It could be a really incredible thing in the next couple, 20 years to see the blossoming of Christianity again in America. How awesome would that be?
0: Yeah. Amen, Mark. You know, guys, I wasn't sure if I was going to go here, but I'm going to, because it's a fun conversation.
2: It's not Social Security.
0: I promise.
2: Okay.
0: I can hear some people in our audience who maybe might be a little more critical, and they're thinking, okay, hold on a second. You're celebrating a rise in Christian school enrollment in our country, yet you're also telling us to go donate to Crossroads Kids Club, which is about public school ministry. Aren't those things contradictory? I would say absolutely not. They're certainly not. The reality is, yes, we believe it'd be great stewardship for you to find a good Christian school to put your kids into or to homeschool those kids. But we understand also that a lot of parents can't. So if you can't and you have to choose the public school, Crossroads is there. Crossroads is there to bring the gospel into the public schools as well. You can support and celebrate both ventures there, guys.
1: Absolutely. As we just learned from Seth so last important. Segment, you can do two things at once.
0: Yeah, even well, I can. Can you believe that? It's incredible. It's incredible. So we should celebrate this. Yes, love to see the rise in Christian school attendance. I see so many parents.
2: However the gospel
0: now.
2: Gets
0: However
2: out
0: the gospel
2: is
0: gets
2: good.
0: Out, Crossroads is doing it in public schools as well. Praise God. Really cool.
2: Yes. Yeah. Praise God. Amen to that. Yes.
1: I was that kid. I went to a Christian school for elementary school, and then I went to a public school for high school just because there weren't any options for Christian schools in my area that were in high school. So it happens.
0: Yeah.
2: Yeah.
0: Absolutely.
2: Well, praise God. Yeah. Yep. And how could it be a bad thing, either one, that more people want to go to Christian schools and want their children to go there? That can't be bad. And it can't be bad that we're bringing the gospel through Crossroads to the public schools. Both are good. Both things can be good. More than one thing can be good at once.
0: Yep. Amazing stuff. 610-363-1110. And once again, folks, reachourschools.com to make a donation to Crossroads Kids Club. Hey, Mark, got a question here from Jason. He's 42 years old. He's saying, I'm in the growth asset allocation model with the tech sector being at right around 23%. And I'm trying to maintain the individual stock levels between 3% and 5%. Jason, that's good. You're doing a good job. He says, I currently hold positions in all stocks on the buy list. I'm trying to stay within/under that range. And my question is, are there any stocks in the tech sector buy list that I shouldn't own or maybe that needs to be an either or because I'm owning multiples and they're so similar. I'm trying not to duplicate my investments. That's really the question here, Mark, is should Jason or really any of us worry about duplication? You know, Mark, one of the best aspects of our buy list is that we offer a lot of options for partners to choose from.
2: We do.
0: But that also could mean some like Jason who have a lot of those options might be concerned that they end up buying multiple positions that are too similar to each other.
1: So something like you have two or three semiconductor stocks.
0: Right, exactly.
1: And there's a fear that that's overlapping.
0: Exactly, exactly.
2: Yeah, and that's very possible. It could happen and it could be overlapping. But sometimes what you have to do is dig a little bit deeper. For example, you might have two storage companies, WDC and SanDisk, okay? Two companies that are making storage, but they both have different products. One's a hard disk manufacturer. The one is actually a digital form of memory. So it's two different products, and there's probably some overlap too. But the market is big enough for both of these, so that's not bad. Both of them are doing well. Have things done. Now you don't want to load up your whole tech on just one little subsector of a subsector of a sector, but I can see where you'd be concerned with there, Jason. Really, you don't need to own all the different technology stocks that are there. Really, based on your allocation, you probably only need about 8 different stocks, and you could easily diversify through different subsectors of the technology sector within 8. But again, the duplication only becomes a concern when two or more companies depend on the same products, the same customer base, the same economic cycle, or the same source of revenue, and there's not enough dollars chasing them for both of them to do well. So yeah, we don't want to be overweighted in one little subcategory of a sector. But I don't see that happening with the list we have at this point. So I don't think you have any worries there.
0: Yeah. That's fantastic. And Mark, you know, when I saw Jason, his description, he's near that target and he's within the 3-5% range. It sounds like, Jason, you've got a great portfolio. Sounds like you're doing a great job.
2: It does. It sounds like you're doing. And it was a great question too, because you don't, it could be easy in some sectors. I mean, there's multiple communication companies, but they all don't communicate the same way. Some are internet, some are telephone, some are satellite. There's different things like that. But if there were, if we went back into time, like when there was only Ma Bell, and then anybody who was in the communication sector was really probably just Ma Bell, one of Ma Bell's satellite companies that they own, that would be different,
0: Yeah, absolutely, Mark.
2: But we don't see that,
0: Yep. Exactly. So, Jason, good stuff, man. Keep on plugging away. It is a great question, though, and I'm grateful, Mark, that Jason is taking the time to look through his portfolio, not trying to duplicate, not trying to have too many of the same plants in his gardens that they overtake the garden, but, at the same time, to not be concerned there as well. 610-363-1110. Folks, just one more time, Crossroads Kids Club. 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You might be able to give more than that, so consider doing that. You might even be able to give less, and that's okay too. It's between you and the Lord, so you can go ahead and do that. ReachOurSchools.com. 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Love hearing from Craig Haugard coming up in just
2: Absolutely.
0: A moment. And then our listeners' questions coming up afterwards. Folks, the number is 610-363-1110. Call in right now. 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
3: 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With Chinese buyers acquiring land near military bases lately, the subject of foreign ownership of farmland has become a hot topic. The latest USDA data shows 46 million acres of private U.S. agricultural land is in some form of foreign ownership. Now, the first time Congress ever weighed in at all on this issue of foreign ownership was when they passed the Agricultural Foreign Investment Disclosure Act, or AFIDA, in 1978. Currently, no federal law exists that restricts foreign persons from acquiring or holding U.S. ag land. The federal government only monitors foreign investments in U.S. agricultural land. AFITA has been basically unchanged since 1978, but that is being addressed by the current Congress. Perhaps the most significant proposed change to the law for domestic agribusiness is the foreign ownership percentage that triggers reporting requirements. Under current law, a U.S. organized company must have 50% or more foreign ownership before it triggers reporting requirements. The proposed revision, which is up for public comment until August 10th, would cut that threshold to 10%. While there have also been some bills introduced that would be more restrictive of foreign ownership of farmland, it appears as if the federal government is not willing to take the steps needed to protect its citizens from this potential risk. That is illustrated by the fact that the Secretary of Agriculture is not a standing member of the Committee on Foreign Investment in the United States. With the federal government largely on the sidelines, it's fallen to the state governments to take action. While there are no states with an absolute prohibition on foreign ownership, there are 29 states that specifically forbid or limit non-resident aliens, foreign business entities, or foreign governments from acquiring or owning an interest in private agricultural land within the boundaries of their state. Now, these laws, in some cases, have been challenged. The Florida law was upheld by the 11th Circuit Court in a decision that cleared a path for Florida to continue enforcing its foreign ownership laws. Meanwhile, in Arkansas, the U.S. District Court for the East District of Arkansas issued a preliminary injunction that prevents the state of Arkansas from enforcing that state's foreign ownership laws against the plaintiff until further notice. That case is still moving forward, and it's going to be pretty interesting to see how it's ultimately decided. In both cases, Chinese buyers were involved in these lawsuits. We'll keep an eye on this issue, but if you're interested, in the very least, you should enter a public comment prior to that August 10th deadline. This has been Craig Haugard with your Financial Issues Ag Focus. We'll be right back with more financial issues after this.
0: Is calling from the great state of Minnesota.
4: Hi, Seth. I've been a partner for probably about 6 years, and I've been a monthly soldier for probably about five. I wanted to talk about the value of financial issues. A full-service broker was managing my portfolio for a number of years, and I was paying them 1% of my portfolio value for all the things that they did for me. The things that they were doing is pretty much the same thing as Financial Issues is doing, as far as stock picks and asset allocation and live advice. The idea that you're only charging, you know, $135 a year, that is ridiculously low when I was paying 1% of my portfolio value. So I think everyone, all the partners, should be a monthly soldier.
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0: 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Join the live broadcast. We would love to hear from you. Markets opened up, guys, as we said in the pre-markets. Let's see where they're at right now, Mark. Not terrible, kind of mixed. The Dow Jones is carrying it right now. The S&P is mirroring the Dow, but in the downward direction. It's not bad. And the NASDAQ, not bad either. So, Mark, I guess my
2: gold's up as well.
0: And gold is up. Oh, good, folks. All of our gold bugs will be having a great day today. Silver's up as well. Good stuff. And oil, it is down slightly from where it was, but still up, of course. So that's what
1: what's it at now?
0: Today.
1: Around 90, above 90?
0: Brent crude 93, yeah. Looks like.
2: Oh, it is?
0: Yeah. And then West Texas Intermediate is around 86 or so, 86 and change. So that's what we're seeing. Oil, as they say.
2: Oil.
0: 610-363-1110. Mark, interesting comment from Lisa in our chat, one of our faithful chat members, Lisa, always okay. giving some fun comments. So she's from Texas, yeah. And she says this, most always, you can't trust kids with money. They get into too much trouble with it. Now, let me just say this, Mark. First and foremost, I think Lisa's absolutely right. Here's one thing I do want to point out, though. Lisa,
2: that's not what you said in the break.
0: Well, here's what I said in the break, because I have seen Lisa in the chat also say, and Lisa, I appreciate your heart behind this, too, saying things like, the kids have it so hard these days. The young adults have it so hard. Lisa, my question for you is, which one is it? Can you not trust the kids with it, or do they have it really hard? Because maybe one of the reasons that they have it really hard is because there's many people in the older generation who've hoarded their money. I'm not trying to call anyone out.
2: Oh,
0: I'm just saying
2: my
0: there
2: gosh.
0: Seems to be a
1: Seth
0: little bit
1: is
0: of a
1: socialist.
0: Standard.
1: He's like, I'm these boomers need to give me their money.
0: And don't get me started on Social Security. No.
2: Mark, no, she you, is yeah, right, though. Come on. Wisdom comes from experience. Yeah. Experience comes through time. Time means you age. The older you get, hopefully the more experiences you have. And if you're the least bit of intelligent, you learn from those experiences and it becomes wisdom. Now, here's the key, Lisa. You're absolutely right on this, that kids do have trouble with money because they haven't had the experiences you and I have had with money.
1: That's why they're called kids.
2: They haven't been in debt over their ears to realize the anxiety and frustration and how right God is on everything. They haven't really realized the concept of saving for the future, because the future for them is only tomorrow, because they've only lived a day or two so far. It's very hard for them to extrapolate the concepts of long-term investing and things like that. Here's the bottom line. You have the wisdom, hopefully. I have the wisdom. Many people have the wisdom. It's our job. It's our responsibility. Some would say our burden to help these children to learn and to gain the wisdom. We do that by entrusting them, like God has entrusted us with all the earthly goods that we have. He entrusted us with this so we could grow in experience and grow closer to Him by learning how to utilize these in alignment with who He is and His desires for our life. We need to do the same thing with our children. Entrust them with a little. Help them to make good decisions. Don't force them to. Let them make some mistakes and then help them to realize how important that lesson was, that it was not a bad thing that happened. It was just a thing. And what did you learn from it? The more you do that, the wiser they become. I've known some very wise 15-year-olds with money who were mentored by their parents, who entrusted them, who trusted them with a little and watched them and then helped them along the way to understand the impact of what was happening with their money. That's the same thing a great financial advisor does for an adult. As a financial advisor, I didn't tell people what to do. I sat there, listened to them, found out what they wanted to do and why, and then I'd explain to them the positive aspects of that and then the concerns. And if you do it, here's what you need to look out for. You may get what you want over here, but it's going to cause this, this, and this now and into the future. And then help them to weigh the decisions and come up with alternative ideas that would reduce the risk and the concerns and hopefully enhance the positive aspects. You can do that with your children and other children. That's what we're trying to do here across the board. And I just love the idea of every parent should sit down and start trusting their kids and teaching them about money. I think that was a great thing about allowances as well. When I was a child, my parents just didn't give me money. Well, occasionally they did, as all parents do. But, you know, I remember one day saying, Dad, I want a new bike. My bike's just falling apart. I want a new bicycle. And he said, that's great. Go earn it. So I did. At 10 years old, I started mowing lawns and collecting soda bottles and things like that. So it taught me that there you can desire many things. The world isn't here to give it to you, though. You can go out and earn it and decide if it's worth it. You'll put the sweat into it. That's the kind of stuff we can learn by help our children understand. So yeah, It's hard to trust kids with money because they don't have the experience. But if they don't get the experience, they're going to really hurt later on in life. So come alongside them, help them experience what it means to utilize money. Lisa, great comment.
0: God bless you. Love that. No, that's well said. Mark, you know, it did bring to mind, and this is just something, again, this is just my opinion with this. The mindset that I have seen from some of the older generation, and I appreciate the heart behind it, is I don't want to teach my children or grandchildren that everything comes easy, so I'm not going to give them any inheritance. Is that the right way to go? It doesn't sound like the right way to me. It sounds like what you're saying more, Mark, is it's good to entrust the younger generations with a little bit and to help them along, to help them figure it out, not to just keep it all from them and say, well, good luck, figure it out on your own, but rather to say, no, here's how I can help you. Let's figure this out together. That's what I'm hearing you say more, Mark. Am I correct? Am I totally off my rocker?
2: Well, let me tell a little story on this. When I was a little kid, like a baby,
1: my mom
2: had me in a swimming pool. And she held me and taught me to kick and swim, and she'd let go of me, and I'd go underwater before I was even 1 year old. And I was learning to swim underwater before I learned to swim above water. Now, she was there the whole time helping me. By the time I was 3 years old, I was an avid swimmer. You know, swimming was a natural part of life for me. Now, the same thing can be applied to money. By the way, let me finish this story. I know people today that are my age who can't swim. Mm. Okay. And this is so very important. If they get thrown in the pool, they're going to drown if somebody doesn't go in after them. The same thing is true with money. If your kids do not experience how money works, how it doesn't work, how you get the biblical principles of money, then when they get thrown in the pool later on in life, in their 30s and 40s, they're going to drown. They're going to go into debt over their ears. They're going to live the rest of their life trying to pay down debt. They're going to go bankrupt. They're going to constantly go through cycles of this. And then when you leave them a huge inheritance, they're going to end up spending it all before they realize how to plan with it, because they don't have the wisdom, because nobody ever came alongside them and taught them how to swim. Good parents, great parents, will come along side their children and help them realize their inheritance while they're still alive. In the Old Testament, what we saw was we had three generations living in a house, and the grandparents who would be mentoring the parents, who would be mentoring the grandkids, all at the same time. So the inheritance was slowly passed on during lifetimes. The grandparents would slowly move out of running the farm or the cattle or whatever, to just sitting there and talking about the days when they were kids and their mom came alongside them. The parents would run the farm and teach the kid and start mentoring the kids on how to do the same thing. You can do the same thing with your inheritance. You can start teaching them what it means, how to utilize this money. Give them little bits at a time. Help them to start a business instead of just throwing the money at them to start their business. Help them to don't buy their house, but help them figure out how to earn enough money to do it. But then you can come alongside them and help them to get that house by mentoring them. There's so many things you can do from the time that they're 5 year old and you're paying them to do chores around the house beyond the chores they should do for themselves anyway. And there's so many things that can help them to grow in it. And then when they do get the inheritance, they utilize it in a way that honors God, because you mentored them that way. Not all, but most.
0: Mm. It's awesome, Mark. Love that. Lisa, it's a great comment. Appreciate it so much. Mark, we got a similar one from yesterday. James from South Carolina said, I put money in my teenage daughter's Roth to the level of whatever income she had. This was in regards to our teenage Roth conversation yesterday, Mark. James said, it's had 2,300% gain. Unfortunately, it's still not very much money. I just wish I'd kept contributing on her behalf. James, I hear your heart with that one, brother, but praise God that it's gone up 2,300% at the same time, even though it's a little bit. That's awesome.
2: Amen. So cool. And if we tie this in with Lisa's comment, I don't know how old your daughter, it's a teenage daughter. Okay.
0: Yeah,
2: so this is a great learning experience. You could go back and show her what this would have been if you had continued to contribute to it for her like you were doing, or she had continued, and then extrapolate that out to, let's say, 10 years from now, to show her how if you look into the future, you can't count on the future, but you can prepare for it as best as possible. And this is what happens when you're systematic in your savings and your investing. It's a great wisdom moment for you, James, to come alongside her and show her these things, even though it didn't happen. You could say, wow, you know, if I would have kept doing it, or you would have contributed, you would have had $60 billion, but now you only got six. Imagine if we continue from here on, what it'll look like in another 10 years. It's a way to come alongside them and help them along. Thanks for your comment, James. Really appreciate that. And thank you all for being with us. Are we really out of time already? I mean, it's hard to believe, but thank you all for being with us today. Thank you for loving God. Thank you for loving God to the point of investing with biblical integrity. And thank you for being mentors of the next generation of godly investors. I look forward to seeing you all tomorrow. God bless everyone.
10: If we ever forget that we're one nation under God, then we will be a nation gone under.
11: Thank you for joining us. This has been an FISM.
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16: 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Today's Bible teacher is Chuck Missler, connecting the Bible to your life and the world around you. In today's study, Chuck continues his teaching on the book of Zechariah, chapter 3.
17: This should remind you in your mind's eye of the ninth verse of the book of Jude. Just before the book of Revelation, there's a little one-chapter book called the book of Jude. And in that book, the book of Jude, and in the interest of time, I won't go into detail, but I think it's interesting to notice just this. Jude is full of allusions to things that you may not know about, so it's confusing. Because Jude is assuming his readers know certain background. And there is an incident that he expects you to know about where Satan was fighting over the body of Moses. Now, you can't find that in Scripture. You can search the Torah. You won't find any competent source for this. There's some allusions to it in the Apocrypha, but nothing competent. It's just something that apparently, in that day, people somehow were taught and knew about. But Jude happens to allude to a situation where Michael and Satan are fighting over the body of Moses. No, it's not Michael and Christ. Christ is the one that created Satan. They're not equal. Satan was a cherub. You send a tank after a tank. You got Michael after Satan. That's, you know, an interesting situation. Now, why are they fighting over the body of Moses? The libraries are full of speculations. I don't want to get into that here. The point is, though, Jude is making a very strange point. The point he's trying to make is that we should not speak evil of dignitaries. Well, you say, gee, I agree with that. But Jude picks the strangest, most bizarre example. He says, we shouldn't speak evil of dignities. And he uses as an example, when Michael was fighting with Satan over the body of Moses, he didn't bring railing accusations against him, Satan. He said, the Lord rebuke you. Now you say, okay, here's Satan, evil, all this, I think we understand that. We are not to bring railing accusations against him, let the Lord deal with it. Don't fall into the trap of speaking evil against dignities, and he is strange example. Some sobering lessons there. And the Lord rebuke thee is a very key phrase from Jude 9. And in the book of Jude, we find, I think he had Zechariah on his mind anyway, because he used that phrase, but he also, in verse 23, speaks of fire and garments. Both are prominent in this passage, as we'll shortly find out. Now, the Lord rebuke thee is twice in this verse. And another principle, not a big deal here, but I want to call it to your attention. Things are often repeated twice. It's a form of Hebrew construction to emphasize. And we find that in Genesis 14, Ecclesiastes 7. We also find it twice in Revelation, speaking of Babylon is fallen, is fallen. Now, the book of Revelation is, of course, New Testament, is written in Greek, but many experts believe it was originally written in Hebrew and translated into Greek because the thought structures are Hebrew, not Greek. And this is an example of that. That Babylon is fallen, is fallen. You remember that from Revelation 14, Revelation 18. And that's a strange construction for us, but in Hebrew it's common. You sort of say it twice for emphasis. Now, we're going to start talking about sin. It's not Joshua's personal sin, it's Jerusalem's. We'll discover when we get to verse 9, he was there representing the people. He's a figurehead, so to speak, a representative of the people. And so we want to pay a lot of attention here. Now, the most remarkable aspect of God's dealing with Joshua is the basis upon which he brings to naught the accusations of Satan. When you're standing before the throne, the basis of God's advocacy for you is not your merit, thank goodness. Never do you pray for justice. We're not interested in justice. The basis here is very interesting. It's not because Satan's claims were baseless. Satan's implied claims against the people that Joshua's representing were not without basis. The basis of them being accused was not their suffering, albeit they have been a suffering people. That's not the basis. It's not the basis that they promised to do better. You know, that's got nothing to do with anything here. You and I could say, gee, maybe God excused them because in the future they're going to try to do better. No. His claims were valid. It had nothing to do with their suffering. It had nothing to do with their commitment to the future better. It was based entirely on God's sovereign choice in grace. Now, you say that's a very New Testament concept. No, God changes not. That's his basis in the Old Testament, too. You just have to recognize it when you see it. And, of course, this is amplified in Romans chapter 9, Romans chapter 11, and other passages. So we'll just keep, let's us keep moving here. He speaks of them as a brand plucked out of the fire. And some scholars figure, well, they've just come out of captivity in Babylon. So the brand, you know, the nation is like a brand pulled out of the fire. Just before it's consumed, they're pulled out of there. I think as we understand the sweep of these visions, it's not referring just to Babylon, which is what they've just been pulled out of. It's a broader vision. You'll see in a minute. It is them being pulled out of the trauma, not just of Babylon, but of the whole world diaspora and the troubles they're going through now. The day will come when God is going to pull them out of all the trauma they're in now. And you can see a model of this in Exodus chapter 3. You all recall what drew Charlton Heston up that hill. It was a bush that was burning but not consumed. The fact that bush burning in the desert is not a surprise to someone who knows the desert. There's spontaneous fires every once in a while. What fascinated him, here's a bush burning, it didn't go out. It was not being consumed. It was in fire, but not consumed. And that so fascinated him that he left Yvonne DiCarlo and all those people down there, and he went up the hill. Now, what kind of bush was it? It's called the acacia bush. It's the thorn bush of the desert. A thorn bush, a symbol of what? Sin. From Genesis 3. And it's in the hands of a living God. Our God is a consuming fire. And yet it's not consumed. That's a model of grace. It's a model of grace. It's grace that always draws. It's not God's righteousness. God's righteousness is true, but doesn't attract us. In fact, if we know anything about it, it scares us to death. It's his grace that draws us. Remember that when you witness. The righteousness of God is not a drawing card. It's his grace and his love that is. Anyway, so this idea is fundamental in the scripture, and we see it here and as an allusion to Israel. Is it not a brand plucked out of the fire? Is it not one that deserves to be consumed, but isn't by what? By his sovereign grace. And that's going to get clear here as we go. This idea of fire, by the way, is Another thing that is interesting in the scripture, we find fire all through the scripture. We find it, of course, in the offering of Isaac, fire that Isaac carries up the hill, the burning bush we just mentioned. The giving of the law in Exodus 19 is characterized again by fire. The rearing of the tabernacle in Numbers 9. And the wilderness journeys with a pillar of fire. We see the fire idiomatically used all through the scripture. And so now we get to another section. Again, Christ is our high priest. I'm going to suggest he cleanses us. He cleanses us. Joshua is in need of cleansing. God has defended him because of his sovereign choice. But now we're going to discover something else, and this may disturb most of you. Anyone's not disturbed by the next few verses, wasn't paying attention by the time we're through. Verse 3 reads as follows. Now Joshua was clothed with filthy garments and stood before the angel. Standing before the angel is standing before, just like an attorney, standing before the court, representing the people. But he's there with filthy garments. The model here that's probably analogous is what happens at Yom Kippur, on the Day of Atonement. That's when the high priest, that was the only day the high priest was allowed to enter the Holy of Holies. The Holy of Holies, the innermost sanctum of the temple. You had the, obviously, the, you know, the court, the pillars, you go in, there's the holy place with the menorah, the seven-branch candlestick. We'll talk about that next chapter. And you had the table of showbread over here, and you came up to the veil that separated the Holy of Holies. Just outside of which, but associated with it, was the golden altar of incense. But then behind the veil, we have the Ark of the Covenant and the mercy seat and all of that. Under penalty of death, you didn't touch the Ark of the Covenant unless it was exactly by the procedure to describe the Torah. David learned that the hard way, bringing the Ark up to Jerusalem on a cart. And it started to tip over, and one guy put his hand up to keep it from falling over, and God struck him dead. And David was shook. God reads the fine print. The procedure was it was supposed to come up on the shoulders of the Levites. David gave offerings, and they did it right from that point on, and it's an interesting lesson. God means what he says and says what he means. In any case, in Yom Kippur was the only time that the high priest was allowed to enter the Holy of Holies, and then only after an elaborate ritual of cleansing and changes and liniment. I won't go through all that. It's all in the Torah in detail. And by the way, the rabbinical literature tells us that they tied a rope around his ankle. Should he go in there and somehow not perform it precisely, he would die. And nobody could go in after him. Because nobody was allowed in there except the high priest and only after all the stuff. So they tied a rope to his ankle so in case, and he had a little bell. So as long as that bell was there, everything's okay. I mean, you get the picture. This is sort of what's going on here. Joshua, the high priest, is standing before the throne, in effect, impersonating, if I can use that phrase, Israel. God had chosen him, the scripture says. In effect, the analogy is God has chosen Israel. That's their advantage. And boy, is that an advantage. Now, I want to talk a little bit about this term filthy. This is one of those terms that doesn't quite get the message across. And I want to deal with this a little bit. The word in the Hebrew is a little more graphic. And I'd like to handle this as delicately as I can. But I don't know how you handle this subject delicately. Let me use the translation excrement bespattered. The Missler translation, he was covered with crap. Okay? Now, he wasn't just vilely dirty. He was offensively smelly, is what the term means. Now you say, gee, Chuck, where are you getting all that stuff? The word itzoa, it comes from the root yatsa, which means to go forth or come out or to be evacuated. You getting the picture? With the root, you get the picture. You say, Chuck, why are you getting into this? Because that's us. That's us. With all our achievements, with all of our dedicated faithful service, fill in the blank. You name it anything you like. We are, when standing before the throne of God, covered with fill in that blank. You can do it better than I can. That's us. And if that doesn't offend you, you haven't been paying attention. When we stand before God, we need to realize that as far as He's concerned, our garments, and the word garment, another thing about garments, I didn't set the background here, but the word garment, both in that culture but also in the language, refers to our character, our attributes, what we are. The garments in those days carried your rank on the hem. In our culture, we have it on the sleeve, like stripes on the sleeve for rank, and on the collar for certain military. But ranks like an airline pilot, how senior is he? You can tell by their, you know, the stripes on a sleeve or whatever, or a military or a naval commander, whatever. In that culture, that was carried on the hem of the garment. You need to understand that, or you won't understand what it was all about when David cut off the hem of Saul and took off his genealogy, and he later regretted it. Ask forgiveness for it. When the woman pushes through the crowd to touch the hem of the Lord's garment, that she would be healed. Why the hem? Because that was in their mind. That's where his authority was focused. The garment in the scripture represents our worth. And we all have quoted Isaiah 64:6. Our righteousness is as what? Filthy rags. The Hebrew implies used menstrual cloths. Aren't we proud of that? Now you think that's offensive when you go through Isaiah. When you get to Zechariah, it's even more graphic. Now you say, gee, Chuck, you seem to be dwelling on this. I intend to, because I think you and I need to recognize it's not that we're sort of inadequate. It's not that we're just a little tattered. We have a foul smell before the throne. And we need to understand that what was true of Joshua there in this vision, representing Israel, is also true of you and I. Now, we could go on this idea of garments, of course, is in Isaiah 64:6, Proverbs 30:12, Jude 23, Revelation 7:14. It goes all through. You can do a study through Scripture. It's consistently used. Now, it's interesting that Joshua, in this whole procedure here, is silent. Joshua is in the role of representing the people. You know, it's fascinating. I've been studying a little bit the six trials of Jesus Christ in the Gospels. He went through six trials. From Gethsemane to the cross, there were six trials, actually, if you analyze it all. Many people are fascinated that before, say, Pilate or whoever, he makes no defense. That's exactly what the prophecy said in Isaiah 53. As a lamb before his shears is dumb, so he opened not his mouth. He's innocent, everybody says, right? Satan said so. Through Judas, he says, I have betrayed innocent blood. He's innocent. But he's before Pilate and the others too, and made no defense. Do you know why? He couldn't. Because he was in our shoes. He was bearing whose guilt? Ours. We have no defense. Verse 4. And he answered and spake unto those that stood before him, saying, take away the filthy garments from him. And unto him he said, behold, I have caused thine iniquity to pass from thee, and I will clothe thee with a change of raiment. This is the angel of the Lord. Who is it? Jesus Christ. How do I know? Lots of reasons, but if nothing else, he is in effect forgiving sin. Angels don't do that. Not normal angels, I mean. This is none other than the second person of the Trinity in this verse. And he said, take away the filthy garments from him. And unto him he says, behold, I have caused thine iniquity to pass from thee. Praise God. I will clothe thee with a change of raiment. Now you and I, as Joshua, cannot stand before a holy God with the filthy garments that we have on. And of course, this is emblematic of taking away sin. Romans 3 is a good example. Many verses. I won't even start on that one. They'll be all in the notes if you want to get into it. Where's the first occasion this happened? Where's the first occasion in the scripture? Answer, Genesis 3. Adam and Eve, having fallen, tried to clothe themselves with their own works, making aprons of fig leaves. That was the first act of religion in the scripture. Religion is man's attempt to reconcile himself to God. That's in verse 7 of chapter 3. And when you get to verse 21 of chapter 3, God replaces those with coats of skins. That's all it said. You don't understand that until you've read the rest of the Bible and come back. What is God teaching them? He will cover them. They can't. He will cover them. How? By the shedding of innocent blood. You can't have coats of skins without shedding an animal's blood. It was obviously innocent. The moral there, the idiomatic lesson there, is that God is teaching them, and I believe He installed the what we would think of as the Levitical procedures in Genesis 3. Because we get to Noah. How many of each family did take in the ark? Two. Seven. Good for you. Two of the unclean, seven of the clean. And for a lot of reasons, I won't get into all that. How did Noah know? We read that all the time. Wait a minute. How did Noah know it's clean? It's a couple of books later that we find out what clean and unclean is. Not in Genesis. It's Exodus, Leviticus. What's clean? Those are ritual definitions. Nothing unclean about an unclean animal in the sense of anything other than ritualistically defined as unclean. And yet Noah knew that. How do you know that? Because those are taught. They weren't codified in the law until Moses, yes, but that's later. But they were taught in the garden. Now, this is the same answer to our plight, Romans 3 and Romans 8. And I might mention here, you wonder, gee, how do we get this excrement off of us? Because we do it all the time. We stumble, we fall, we roll in the mud. Next week, next month. Remember your Christian's bar of soap. 1 John 1:9. Because if we confess our sins, He is faithful and just to forgive us our sins and to do what? Cleanse us from all unrighteousness. He takes care of that. Now, there is another example. Turn with me to Matthew 22. We should be there if you've kept your thumb there. I meant to warn you. First few verses, let's just jump into Matthew 22, verse 1. And Jesus answered and spoke unto them again by parables and said, the kingdom of heaven is like a certain king who made a marriage for his son. And he sent forth his servants to call them that were bidden to the wedding. But they would not come. He sent forth other servants, saying, tell them who are bidden, behold, I have prepared my dinner. My oxen and my fatlings are killed, and all things are ready. Come unto the marriage. But they made light of it, and went their ways, one to his farm, another to his merchandise. And the remnant took his servants, and treated them shamefully, and slew them. You think the host of the feast here is pleased by that? No, that's pretty upsetting. Verse 7. But the king heard of it, and was angry. And he sent forth his armies, and destroyed those murderers, and burned up their city. Ooh. And he said to his servants, the wedding is ready, but they who were bidden were not worthy. Go therefore into the highways, and as many as ye shall find, bid to the marriage. So the servants went out into the highways, gathered together all, as many as they found, good and bad, and the wedding was furnished with guests. And when the king came in to see the guests, he saw there a man who had not a wedding garment. And he said unto him, friend, how camest thou in here, not having a wedding garment? And he was speechless. No answer. Then said the king to the servants, bind him hand and foot, take him away, and cast him, where? Into the outer darkness. There shall be weeping and gnashing of teeth, for many are called, but few are chosen. Wait a minute, gang. You and I read that, and we're confused. We sort of visualize this guy standing, hey, guy, you invited me. See, we don't understand the procedure. This is the days of Christ, and the procedure was the wedding garments were provided by the host. Here's a guy there that doesn't have the wedding garment provided by the host. See, it's a parable, but he's making a point. He's making a point. So this business of garments is a heavy, heavy thing. Now, what we will not do here, in just in the interest of time, I encourage you to look at Exodus 28, Leviticus 8. You can study the high priest's garments. It's a fascinating study, every detail of which, in effect, points to Christ. You'll discover that next to his skin was a seamless robe. And you, of course, remember that at the cross, they parted his garments, but there's one thing that was so precious they cast lots for. a seamless robe. And that is so important that Jesus himself describes it as he watches it, but he does that in Psalm 22, 800 years earlier. And you read Psalm 22, it's like it was written from the cross looking down. Fascinating. And Jesus calls our attention to it. His first and last words from the cross are in that psalm. It opens up with, my God, why hast thou forsaken me? And goes on through and talks about how he looks down there. They part my garments among them, and they cast lots upon my vesture.

0: From all that background, which I won't take the time to go through, we're down to verse 5. And the next few verses where Christ challenges us as our high priest. Verse 5, and I said, let them set a fair mitre, or that's actually a turban, upon his head. So they set a fair mitre upon his head and clothed him with the garments, and the angel of the Lord stood by. Now, by the way, I want you to picture Zechariah. We tend to focus on the vision. He's a young guy, probably 30 or right about there. That's when a priest started. And he is involved. I want you, he's not seeing this as a passive observer. He gets so excited, he's participating. Here's Joshua, and they're changing his garments. It says, and I said, who's I? He's participating, he's so excited. Hey, yeah, and let's put a mitre on his head. He's excited about this. He's getting into the act himself, and they take his suggestion. This is interesting. The word turban is tanafif. It comes from a root meaning to wind around. It was the headdress of the high priest. And of course, if you know the Torah, if you know Exodus, on that turban there was a gold thing. It said holiness under the Lord. You can see that today. If you go to Israel, go to the Temple Institute, they've made one for the next temple, not to teach or as a museum trinket, to actually be used in the coming temple. And you can actually go there and see it. Now, at Yom Kippur in the Torah, all this stuff was done after the atonement. You see, he couldn't do it beforehand. And of course, the atonement in Yom Kippur is idiomatic of the atonement that occurred on the cross. You and I are dealing here with a love story written in blood on a wooden cross 2,000 years ago. That is the real atonement. Yom Kippur points to that both before and after, but it is after the atonement that this can be done. It can't be done beforehand, the payment, not really, because that's the payment's done. And so up till then, it was just a ritual with the linen stuff and so on.
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2: How do you deal with uncertainty? Hi, I'm Chuck Bentley with My Money Life from Crown. In Acts chapter 11, a prophet named Agabus foretold a severe famine that would spread throughout the Roman world. It was troubling news. Food would become scarce. Economic hardship and uncertainty were on the horizon. Imagine how most people would respond. Many would tighten their grip on what they had. They'd stockpile resources, protect their own interests, and focus on their own security. But not everyone. Acts 11:29 says, the disciples, as each one was able, decided to provide help for the brothers and sisters living in Judea. Rather than becoming consumed by fear, they responded with generosity. Rather than hoarding, they gave. Instead of focusing on their own needs, they asked how they could help others. Their confidence wasn't placed in their resources, it was placed fully in Christ. That's important for us to remember. Whether the concern is inflation, economic uncertainty, market volatility, or personal challenges, our first response should not be panic. It should be prayer. God may lead us to save. He may lead us to prepare. He may lead us to give. The key is being sensitive to His direction. Stewardship isn't simply following a formula. It's faithfully managing God's resources according to His leading. The disciples trusted the Lord enough to obey, even when difficult days were ahead. Let's seek God's wisdom, listen for His prompting, and move faithfully wherever He leads. Now this September, we're celebrating all that God has done through Crown over the last 50 years. Come join us September the 10th through the 12th in beautiful Knoxville, Tennessee. Learn more at crown.org/50years.
3: So why so much focus on Declaration 250? Aren't you tired of it yet? Hi, this is Dave Zanotti. We're not. And we're still talking right here today on the Public Square.

0: There are so many historians, so many commentators that have tried to quantify what happened on July 4, 1776. Personally, after 46 years of working on this, I think John Quincy Adams said it best in his oration of 1837. That's why Dr. Allen and I worked together to tag team a book bringing that oration back to the American experience. And you can find information about that book at thepublicsquare.com. It's a magnificent story, how John Quincy Adams pulled together the spiritual reality of America's founding. And the way he did it by saying, you have two great holidays. And he was around since 1776. He said, we got two great holidays, Christmas and the 4th of July. What if they're linked? And then he delivered an oration saying that he was there, he saw it with his own eyes, heard it with his own ears, and has lived it with his entire life, that the American enterprise was built upon the first principles and precepts of the scriptures, and in particular, the mission of Jesus Christ to set captives free. 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Thank you for your support of The Public Square. I'm Dave Zanotti. 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
1: How do you do? If you throw a stone into a pond and watch the ripples move out in all directions, spreading further and further, you have some kind of idea of the effect one man's life can have on others. The man in this story had that kind of impact, but only after his heart and mind and life were unchanged.

0: From Chicago, the crossroads of America, we bring you Unshackled, the longest-running radio drama in the history of broadcasting, true life stories, dramatized and produced by Pacific Garden Mission. For more than 120 years, the old lighthouse has offered the open secret of new life to men and women whom the world has cast aside as hopeless. Now, through Unshackled, the same good news reaches out to you and others throughout the world into nearly every country to say, if your life is empty, it can be filled to overflowing. Every transformed life is another light in the darkness, another soul able to help others find freedom, like the man whose story you're about to hear. And now for broadcast around the earth, here's program number 2,505 in the series Unshackled, the program that makes you face yourself and think.
1: Hi, Mr. Dodd.
2: Huh? Oh, you again, Bill.
1: Yes, sir. Ma wants a couple of things.
2: Yeah, I'll be with you in a minute as soon as I add up this column. 6, 9, 2 makes 11, 17, 13.
1: Mom's in kind of a hurry, Mr. Dodd.
2: Oh, you made me lose count. Most likely it's not your mother that's in a hurry. You know, you're getting to be a nuisance, kid. When I gave you that drink of whiskey a couple of months ago, I didn't know you'd be pestering me for more every time you come in the store.
1: Well, I'm sorry, Mr. Dodd, but I just love the taste of it. I never tasted anything in all my life so good, even chocolate pie. Could I just have one more drink? Could I please?
2: No, look here, Bill. Your family's good customers of mine. I can't take no chances on losing their trade.
1: Please, Mr. Dodd, please. I'll deliver groceries for you all day Saturday if you'll just give me one drink.
2: You really go for that stuff, don't you, kid?
1: Oh, yes, sir. Could I have some now, please, before somebody comes in?
2: Well, I shouldn't. It's bad business. But I do get a kick out of watching you lap it up like a cat.
1: Couldn't I just drink it out of the bottle this time?
2: And spoil my fun? I guess not. You come on back here. All right. Yeah. Now, go to it, old tomcat. Lap it up. Oh, I've never seen anything like it. Laps it up just like a kitten going after a nice saucer of warm milk.
0: The man in our story was only 12 years old when he began drinking whiskey provided by the local grocer. The year was 1882. His addiction dragged him into bondage, and his end would have been predictable had it not been for one thing. His mother never gave up on him. This is a true story, one we shared many years ago, but one that keeps affecting others. It's the story of Bill Hadley, told by his granddaughter, Karen Hutchcraft, right now on Unshackled.
3: My grandfather, Bill Hadley, was born in Covington, Kentucky in the year 1870. He learned to walk on a Mississippi riverboat, where his grandfather was a pilot. Both his grandfathers were heavy drinkers, but his own father was a fine man, a telegrapher with the railroads, who taught Bill that skill before he died, not knowing that his only son was already an alcoholic.
4: Mother?
5: I'm right here, Will.
4: I heard about a job in Marietta, Ohio, telegraph office, so I'm going up there.
5: Well, what happened to the one you had here?
4: They let me go.
5: Oh, Will. I hate to see you leave, son.
4: Oh, I'll be all right, Ma. It isn't that far. Besides, I hanker to see something different.
5: Well, how will you get there?
4: Hop a train. I'll let you know how it goes.
5: Will, I'll be praying for you. Oh, Lord. Watch over my son. Please bring him home again.
3: A man doesn't head for Skid Row. He skids there gradually. Bit by bit, his self-respect and conscience begin to atrophy, to harden, to bother him no more. That's what happened to my granddaddy Bill, even though he was brought up in a fine home. Although he was very smart and a hard worker, he was fired from one job after another for drinking. Every few years, he would go home to visit his mother and four sisters.
5: Well, Billy. I saw you coming up the front
4: walk. Hey, Mom. How are you?
5: I'm all right now, son. You're here.
4: How come you always see me coming up the walk, Ma?
5: Will, do you have to get drunk before you can face coming home to see us?
4: Look, Ma.
5: Is it so hard to do that you have to get full of whiskey to get up enough nerve to visit, son?
6: Well, look who's here.
4: Hello, Irene. Yeah, look who the cat dragged in, huh?
6: Something like that. You look awful, Bill. Aren't you ashamed of yourself?
4: Shut up.
6: I won't shut up. What would Papa think if he were alive? You look like a trap.
4: I said shut up.
5: Irene, be careful.
6: I'm tired of being careful. Florence and Emma and Carrie and I are all sick and tired and ashamed of having a drunken bum for a brother.
4: I warned you to shut up, didn't I?
6: You didn't even come here with a suitcase, did you? Came to sponge off Mama, didn't you? We've got company coming in, and now you spoiled everything.
4: I warned you to shut up. No, I'll shut you up.
5: Will, get away from those knives. Everything is all right, Irene. I just slipped and fell on that rug. Now give me that knife, Will. You give it to me. Thank you. Now then, I'll go start supper.
3: My granddaddy later said that only his mother's intervention kept him from killing his sister that day. He didn't know the other ways his mother intervened on his behalf, how she prayed for him daily. In 1908, she wrote on the back of a small oval picture of him, taken when he was well-dressed, smiling and confident.
5: Will, every night when I read my Bible, I look at your picture, this picture, and I ask God to keep you and somehow fill your heart with his love. You may see this after I'm gone from this world, and then you'll know that I never cease to pray for you, Mother.
3: Granddaddy's heavy drinking led to the shakes, so he began alternating cocaine with alcohol to steady his shaking. As the years went by, this brilliant man turned into a near demon. His moral values declined. He began to gamble heavily, then to cheat. Then he turned to picking pockets for money to buy liquor and cocaine. He was in and out of workhouses and county jails so much that he became well known in the shadowy small-time underworld. Bill Hadley himself once wrote,
4: "After my first time in a pen out west, I knew I'd even commit murder to get cocaine and whiskey. I came back to Chicago while I was well known by the police, and in no time I was in the Bridewell prison again. There, I confessed to an old-timer that I'd been locked up with before that I was slipping bad."
7: You look it, Will.
4: Yeah, old-timer, I know it.
7: You show it. You're slipping bad. You know, and it sticks out all over you. I've known you a long time, Will. And you always used to look prosperous. Why, you look successful.
4: I know it. That's the way it used to be.
7: Yeah, now you're going downhill fast.
4: I'm sick, too.
7: Goes right with it. Goes with it every time.
4: My nerves are slipping.
7: It goes right with it every time. All goes at once. Man, look at your hands shake. How old are you, boy?
4: 38.
7: Your hands shake like a man my age. You know, it'd be dangerous for you to stick your hand in a man's pocket. When you went for his wallet, he'd think someone was nudging him.
4: I know it. Oh, you don't need to draw me a blueprint. I know it.
3: Bill Hadley served that sentence in the Bridewell, got out, then served another. He drifted from one state to another, a derelict. In New York, he held up a postal clerk and drew a long penitentiary sentence. When he got out, he moved to Dayton, Ohio, where he used a pocket knife to remove 2 gold crowns from his teeth just to get enough money to buy some cocaine and whiskey. Down and down he went, and still his mother prayed for him.
5: Dear Lord, it's been so long since I heard from Bill. Watch over him, Lord. I'll pray your grace and mercy over my son, my only son. How I long to see him. I would give anything. But you know where he is, and you love him too. He was such a good boy when he was young. Don't let him die without you. Bring him back to you, Lord. Please, please bring him back.
8: You get out of here, Hadley. Go on.
9: Leave me alone.
8: Hey, look, the boss said to throw you out, and that's what I'm going to do.
9: On.
8: Come on there. Out. Get out of here. And stay out.
3: Bill Hadley was 45 years old that hot August night, 1915. More than anything else, he wanted to be home with his mother. Home the way he used to be before life got twisted and turned black. Now he was trapped by that blackness. As he dragged his swollen bare feet along the Skid Row sidewalk, penniless and tired of life, he thought of the cool, deep waters of Lake Michigan, and he shuffled toward the lake, planning to let the cool waters close over him forever.
0: In a moment, we'll hear how the water that night was not what Bill expected, and his future would have been dark indeed had his mother not been praying for him. The greatest weapon we have against every kind of evil is and always will be prayer, seeking God's will and following it.
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3: As my granddad shuffled toward the lake that night, he passed near Pacific Garden Mission, and he heard music playing, a song that reminded him of home.
11: Sir, please, please come in out of the heat. You know, there's a friend of yours inside. Why don't you come on in and see him? He's waiting for you.
3: What was left of his little boy heart pulled him inside the mission because he wanted to remember home for a few minutes more. As he sat there and listened, his heart broke and he began to cry.
12: Good evening, sir. My name is Anna Hunter. Jesus wants me to tell you he loves you very much.
11: No.
12: He never stopped loving you. He can't. It's his nature. Do you believe the Bible is true?
11: Yes. Yes, ma'am, I do.
12: Why do you believe it's true?
11: Because my mother always said it was.
12: Then you know God loves you.
11: No, ma'am, not me. I can see how he'd love decent people and good and honest women like my mom, but not me. I'm tired, ma'am. Please leave me alone.
12: I want to read to you right out of the Bible 25 words that prove God loves you. And then if you still want me to leave you alone, I'll go. But listen. For God so loved the world that he gave his only begotten Son.
11: That whosoever believeth in him
12: should not perish, but have everlasting life. That said, whosoever, not just church members, you too.
11: I've gone too far, ma'am. Too far.
12: No one ever goes too far for God to reach. He'll sweep the universe to find one lost sheep, my friend. God came to earth in the person of Jesus Christ and then died to prove his love for you, to save you. Can even God do any more than that?
11: I remember Mom used to tell me about Jesus and I'd cry so hard. I was drinking even then, the time I was 12 years old. go on. Beaded lady, God couldn't love me.
12: For God so loved the world that he gave his only begotten Son, that whosoever believeth in him should not perish, but have everlasting life. Him that cometh unto me, I will in no wise cast out.
3: My granddad staggered down the aisle of the mission, and Miss Anna Hunter knelt beside him, asking him to pray. But the only prayer he knew was, "Now I lay me down to sleep." So she gave him the good old publican's prayer right out of the New Testament.
12: God be merciful to me, a sinner.
11: God be merciful to me, a sinner.
12: And save me for Jesus' sake.
11: And save me. Change me for Jesus' sake.
3: My granddaddy was not reformed that night. He was transformed by the God who loved him and died for him. He gave his entire being over to the Lord Jesus Christ, and he never touched alcohol again. He wrote his mother right away.
4: Mother, I know you'll be glad to hear I quit drinking. I found the living water, and I'm born again, saved by the blood of the Lamb. I'm sorry for all the heartache I brought you over the years, but that's in the past now. I know God has forgiven me, and I hope you will, too. I gave my life to Christ at Pacific Garden Mission in Chicago, and they told me about a wonderful church in the area where I'm attending. I want to become an evangelist, Mom. Can you believe that? Me, of all people. God can do anything.
5: Oh, dear God, thank you, Jesus. Thank you for saving my son. I always knew you would, Lord. I'm just so grateful that you let me live to see it. Oh, I love you, Lord. And now, so does Bill.
3: Later, my granddad met and married my grandmother, who died just days after my mother, Ruthie, was born. For 5 years, Bill struggled alone, working and raising Ruthie. And then God brought Esther into his life, the only grandmother I ever knew. In 1927, they began an evangelistic ministry to the forgotten people of the Southwest, Native Americans and migrant workers. Towing behind their car a trailer called the Little Church on Wheels, for many years they labored together.
9: How much farther, Bill?
4: Well, camp is 21 miles from Eloy, and we've driven almost 20, so it's about a mile now.
9: It's so dark out there. Can you see the road okay?
4: Yep. It's getting muddy and slippery, though. No place to pull off or a wood.
9: God will get us there safely.
4: Yeah, he always does.
9: I'm looking forward to seeing that boy that came forward last time. His family seemed real put out about his decision to follow Christ.
4: People just don't understand how good the Lord is, how much he loves us, Esther. I didn't for many years.
9: Praise God for people who pray, Bill, like your mother.
4: Yep. Oh, we're slipping! We're in a ditch, Esther. I'll have to go and get help.
9: In this storm?
4: The trailer's tipped at a bad angle, and the water's rising fast.
9: Be careful, Bill.
4: Our God will take care of us. He always does. I want to thank you, men, for helping me get the trailer out of the ditch last night. Good thing we did, too. This morning, there was more than 3 feet of water where the trailer was stuck. Now, I'd like to tell you how God pulled me out of a ditch, a pit I was in so deep that most people said I was hopeless. I got so low the police wouldn't let me north of the deadline in Chicago. I hung around barrel houses because I was just an out-and-out bum. I hated the world. I'd roll up in an alley and sleep and then wake up and hide in the shadows and wait for some poor dope to rob. But even in that desperate condition, God didn't give up on me. The Bible says in Romans chapter 5, verse 8, "But God commendeth his love toward us, in that while we were yet sinners, Christ died for us." Can you imagine that God, the Son, was nailed to a cross for someone like me? Most religions try to reach God, but in Christ, God reached down to us to make us good enough. He died so that we could live eternally. He took our sins and gave us his righteousness. And he offers you the greatest gift in the world, forgiveness for your sins and eternal life in him.
3: my grandparents spent 16 years as itinerant evangelists, going from one migrant labor camp to another, facing all kinds of hardship and rejection. My mother traveled with them until she went to college. Granddaddy was 72 years old when his heart got too weak for the rigors of the road. In 1943, when my parents married, he was unable to attend the wedding. Before he died, 3 days later, he gave them the little church on wheels, and that's where I spent the first 2 years of my life.
5: Hello?
13: Grandma? It's Karen. How are you?
5: Karen, how nice to hear your voice, child.
13: I'm not a child, Grandma Hadley. I'm in Bible college.
5: Oh, my, how the time flies. I can still remember when you were a little tyke, listening to your mother singing hymns on the radio.
13: Battery-powered radio, no less. And I cried, I want my mommy out of that box. Grandma? Grandma, I have met the most wonderful man in college. He wants to be an evangelist, too, just like Granddaddy. We plan to marry when we graduate.
5: Well, I'm very happy for you, Karen.
13: Isn't it exciting? The work that you and Granddad started back in 1927, we'll carry on. I just finished my research paper on the American Indians.
5: Wherever you go, there are people who need the Lord. I have to admit, there's a very special place in my heart for American Indians.
13: I know.
5: What's this young man's name?
13: Ron Hutchcraft.
5: Oh, my dear. There is no greater joy than seeing someone come to Christ. God bless you both for wanting to share Jesus with others.
3: I knew about my grandparents' ministry, but you know how young people are. I didn't really understand what they went through until we began our own work. The years passed, and 3 children were born to us, and we continued to teach and evangelize, including the Southwest. One day, as we stopped at a roadside market, I noticed that our 13-year-old son was quietly crying in the back seat of the car. Ron talked to him and later shared with me. Did he tell you what was wrong?
14: Yes, he's hurting inside because of the poverty he sees all around.
3: I feel the same way.
14: He said, we just treated them awful.
3: I always knew he was sensitive, but I didn't know he was paying that much attention at 13.
14: Oh, yeah. He said, look where they live. No grass, no electricity, no real houses, nothing.
3: He's right.
14: I know. I told him that's why we try to share Christ with lost and hurting people, because with Christ in our hearts, we can overcome the world and have hope for the future.
3: Our son Doug wrote a poem about the injustice he saw. Today, he writes songs, and he, his wife, and Brad, our other son, have an evangelistic music ministry to Native Americans. Our daughter Lisa and her husband minister with Ron and me. A few years ago, Grandma Hadley died at nearly 100 years of age. I went through her trunk of treasures, things I'd never seen. Oh, my. Ron?
14: Mm-hmm.
3: Ron, come here.
14: Yeah, what is it?
3: I found some old pictures and letters here about Granddaddy. Listen to what he wrote to his mother-in-law. I was an old rudderless derelict that had drifted on the mighty seas of sin and trouble. Then Jesus came and spoke peace to the sea and put a rudder on the derelict, furnished a new set of papers with a heaven to steer for.
14: Well, I see where Doug gets his talent for poetry now.
3: Oh, and don't forget, my grandfather's grandfather was a Mississippi riverboat pilot. That's where all the metaphors about the sea.
14: Yeah, look at all the baskets. Look, this one has a note inside.
3: Yes, yes, but look at this. It's a picture of Granddaddy when he was about 21.
14: Well, he looks fairly prosperous. Not at all like the derelict I thought he was then.
3: Oh, that came later. He worked as a telegrapher until nobody would hire him. But look at the back of the picture, what my great-grandmother wrote on it. Isn't that something?
14: 1908. How old was he when she wrote them?
3: 38. Think of all the years she prayed for him, not seeing any results, not even seeing him.
14: You know, I'm reminded of a verse in Philippians chapter 1, verse 6. Being confident of this very thing, that he which hath begun a good work in you will perform it unto the day of Jesus Christ.
3: The work my grandfather started is still going on. The children they reached are grown, and many are in heaven by now. But there is still so much to do. We teach new Native American believers to give their testimony and to disciple others who pray for salvation. One girl recently gave her testimony to a crowd of 3,000 or 4,000 Native Americans in Canada, and more than 200 young people gave their lives to Christ. Like ripples on a pond, the good news keeps going forth from one heart to another. God loves you and sent his son, Jesus Christ, to to die in your place for your sins, so you could have eternal life with him. What better news is there than that?
0: Friend, we hope Bill Hadley's story and the impact of one transformed life and the spiritual heritage passed on to three generations have helped you understand your need for Christ. 1 John chapter 5, verses 11 and 12 make this bold promise. And this is the record, that God hath given to us eternal life, and this life is in his Son. He that hath the Son hath life, and he that hath not the Son of God hath not life. It's that simple.
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0: 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Praise God for another life, Unshackled. This is program number 2505, heard in the true story of our Bill Hadley classic, where Jill Schellebarger, Jack Bivens, Fern Persons, Russ Reed, Jim Andelin, James Snyder, Roger Mueller, and Mickey Hurd. Original music, Ralph Coburn. Sound, Nick Aloisio. Engineer, Ed Webb. The script was originally written by Jack O'Dell and updated by Kenitha Gabler. I'm Bob O'Donnell.
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16: 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This is Matt Staver with Freedom's Call. The Los Angeles Unified School District requires teachers to participate in an online LGBTQ training that includes lectures on gender ideology. However, the teachers must also acknowledge that they affirm and respect all student gender identities to complete the training certification. Failing to say yes could jeopardize their job. So Liberty Council sent a demand letter to the school officials on behalf of Christian educators. The letter informed them a mandatory certification that requires affirmation of views contrary to the religious beliefs raises serious concerns under Title VII. Federal law is clear that teachers cannot be required to affirm a student's perceived gender identity or use inconsistent pronouns against their personal religious convictions. Thankfully, the school district has now dropped the requirement, and these public school teachers are free to teach without this nonsense. Stay informed at Liberty Council's website, lc.org.
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18: Trust is a very big issue. About 15 years ago, as I was traveling across the country and in a layover, I came across a copy of USA Today that we find at all the airports around the country. And the front page was very fascinating. In huge green letters, not just the usual trim type, but huge green letters was this word, trust. Trust. Talking about how it would be very difficult for Americans to trust their institutions today, and that was 15 years ago. Well, the issue of trust is a very big issue. It's an issue in our marriages. It's an issue in every aspect of our life, in our businesses, everywhere, and yes, including our country and its government. But what do the words anti-trust mean to you? Does that mean that we're against trust? What does anti-trust mean? And if you call them anti-trust laws, what could that possibly mean? Why would we have laws that are against our trust? Isn't it that we want to have more trust in our government? We want to have more trust in our businesses? So what in the world are antitrust laws? Well, if you were to go to the infamous source or the famous source of Google, you would get this answer. Antitrust policy is a set of government laws and rules that keep business markets fair. These rules stop companies from forming monopolies, fixing prices, or cheating to beat rivals. And the main goal is to protect buyers so they get lower prices and better choices. And they come out of three basic core U.S. laws, one called the Sherman Act, way back then in the 1890s, that outlawed price fixing in attempts to create a monopoly. Then came the Clayton Act in 1914 to stop risky business mergers and unfair corporate setups. And then finally, the FTC, Federal Trust Corporation Act 1914, bans unfair methods of competition and deceptive trade. So the main goals, encourage competition, block bad mergers, and punish cheating. So what should be so bad about that? Is this a form of, well, silencing people that have something to say? Could antitrust laws be used to actually control what is said, what is done, what is published, what is made, anything that we do today? What is the power of antitrust laws? And is it possible that they could actually be undermining a republic? Undermining a Republican or a republic, a democracy, a republic democracy. Is that possible? Well, today on Viewpoint, we have a very special guest joining us. This guest is rooted in American history deeply, not because of he himself, but because of his dad. His dad was called Robert Bork, and he was a famous judge, and the whole term getting borked came out of Robert Bork, the father of our guest today, Robert Bork Jr. Our guest today was not borked, but his father was. We'll find out what that was, and we'll find out also why Robert Bork, the son, wants to join us here today to talk about antitrust and the threat of conservative socialism. He says that this matter of antitrust laws is really becoming dangerous. You say, how could that become dangerous? Well, we'll find out today on Viewpoint. So I'm glad that you joined us. It's conversation with ever-increasing conviction, talk that transforms. So, Robert, it's good to have you on the program, my friend.
19: Well, thanks for having me on. I appreciate it.
18: Well, you've been involved in this antitrust thing for a very long time. You kind of inherited through your dad, didn't you?
19: I did. I spent my life after college. I went to Carleton College in Minnesota and graduated in 1977, I think. It's hard. So long ago.
18: Were things a little bit more settled there in Minnesota when you were in college?
19: It was just cold. That's what I remember. They had big mosquitoes,
18: yeah.
19: And it was cold in the wintertime.
18: Okay.
19: I had a good time there. But after college, I became a reporter, a journalist, which was what my father actually had hoped to do.
18: Interesting.
19: Yes, there's a whole story there, but you tell me when you're going to tell that one. He ended up being a lawyer. I ended up being a reporter for a dozen years, worked all over the country, and ultimately just got so fed up with so-called profession of journalism.
18: Uh-huh.
19: In 1987, which kind of coincides with his confirmation hearing, that I quit and decided to get off the bench. I thought I was on the bench. I thought I was an observer, mm-hmm. not a player. I decided to get into the game and started working on Capitol Hill at the Heritage Foundation back then.
18: Uh-huh.
19: Worked in the first Bush president White House for the U.S. Trade Representative, and then started doing communication work, writing speeches and other things. I just didn't really get involved in antitrust until many years later, really about 6 years ago, when I heard Elizabeth Warren, Senator Warren, on the radio, or on TV actually, talking about how we needed to use antitrust law to rein in corporations, monopolies, and capitalism. And I just thought, oh my goodness gracious, that's just actually, I think I said something else, but oh my goodness gracious! And my father had written the book about antitrust when he was at Yale Law School,
18: uh-huh.
19: and it had changed antitrust law. So I wondered if it was in print. We needed to make sure that it was still available, and it wasn't. So I got the rights away from the publisher. Republish it myself,
18: mm-hmm.
19: Created a publishing house, so to speak, maybe a one-room house, but it was I created a house and published the book, and it's available on Amazon. It's called The Antitrust Paradox, and he pointed out what had gone wrong or really had never been right about antitrust law. As you mentioned that... The Sherman Act was written in the 1890s, actually by Senator Sherman,
18: mm-hmm.
19: who is the brother of the famous Civil War General Sherman. It goes way back.
18: So was the Sherman Act as destructive as the Sherman's March to the Sea?
19: Some might argue, I probably would say that the Sherman's March to the Sea was more destructive.
18: Yeah,
19: but the law was confusing. It was vague.
18: Mm-hmm.
19: It was open to interpretation, and it my
18: as most
19: argued,
18: laws seem to be.
19: Yes, well, not a tight interpretation. It was just out there, and it needed to be reined in. And I'm happy to tell you how he did that and how.
18: Well, great.
19: Where we find ourselves
18: today.
19: Well,
18: that's what we're going to do here, the balance of the program here. And I want you to tell us whether your encounter with Elizabeth Warren was before or after she became Pocahontas. We'll be right back, friends. Stay tuned.
20: Once upon a time, children could pray and read their Bibles in school. Divorces were practically unknown, as was child abuse. 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So what happened in just one generation? 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
18: Welcome back to Viewpoint, friends. I'm Chuck Chrismeyer. It's conversation, as always, with ever-increasing conviction, talk that transforms. You say, well, how could my life be transformed with a conversation concerning antitrust laws? Well, let's put it this way. We want to get inside the motivation for the kinds of laws that are being passed and why they're being passed. Are they moral? Are they amoral? Are they immoral? Are they advancing the cause of freedom and truth and righteousness and justice in the nation? Or are they actually inhibiting those things or actually frustrating them? So today on Viewpoint, our special guest, Robert Bork, we'll call him Bob from this point on, Bob or Robert. And Robert, first of all, your encounter with Elizabeth Warren on the radio, was that before or after she became Pocahontas?
19: Well after. She was okay. Already. So, but just to, not to belabor this too much, but I just felt we needed to get, I needed to help represent. My father had passed by this point. He died in 2012.
18: Uh-huh.
19: And for me, this has been a kind of protecting and defending and frankly, advancing his legacy in antitrust and other things. So I just decided I'm going to publish this book. I did. I got Mike Lee, the senator from Utah, to write an introduction. I wrote a foreword into that book.
18: Uh-huh.
19: We circulated it all over the Hill. We've given it to law school libraries and lots of them to law students through the Federalist Society and elsewhere.
18: Well, you formed Bork Publishing. Have you been borked?
19: Me? No, I've never been.
18: You've not been borked.
19: Certainly not the way he was.
18: Hey, could you refresh our memories as to how that happened? What happened to your dad? It was a horrible thing, and that's where the phrase "you've been borked" came from. Tell us about that.
19: Yes. Okay. Well, so your listeners may recall it's been a long, long time. 1987, President Reagan nominated my father, who was a judge on the D.C. Circuit Court of Appeals, nominated him to be a Supreme Court justice.
18: Uh-huh.
19: Scalia was already on. Rehnquist was the chief. And they nominated my father. And the left organized the first political campaign against a Supreme Court nominee in history. There have been many since, but that was the first. And we were unprepared for it. The White House was unprepared for it. It was a horrible thing to go through. He was slandered regularly. You may recall that Ted Kennedy got up on the floor of the Senate within minutes after my father's nomination and gave a speech about Judge Bork's America, which was a land of back alley abortions and rogue police breaking into bedrooms to see if you were using contraception. You know, it was madness, utter madness. And and the whole thing went on for many weeks. Actually, the Bork term came up my father was defeated when they nominated somebody else to replace him as the nominee.
18: Mm-hmm.
19: One of the luminaries of the left got up and said, "Well, we're going to Bork him like we Borked the last one," and that's when it became a verb. And if I could get a nickel for every time somebody used that, I would be a rich man.
18: Well, I appreciate your refreshing our understanding and memory of history going back to 1987. 1987 was also a very tumultuous year for many when it encompasses a day called Dark Monday or something like that. Where the whole Monday.
19: Right, right.
18: Yeah.
19: And there's some theory, I can't prove it, that it was actually the defeat of my father's nomination, which just pulled the rug out from under the market. They just thought, not that they necessarily wanted him necessarily, but they thought, we're heading down a very dark path.
18: Uh-huh.
19: And people start, pulling their money out of the market, and that's...
18: Well, the stock market lost a third of its value in 2 days.
19: Yes, exactly.
18: I remember it.
19: Me too.
18: All right. So that having been established, and we've kind of given your bona fides here for your ability to speak with some measure of authority concerning this matter of antitrust laws. So your dad had written a book. He was strongly... concerned about the direction of antitrust laws and their effect on American, shall we say,
19: on capitalism,
18: capitalism and Republican democracy,
19: freedom. Yes.
18: Yeah.
19: Yes.
18: So synthesize that concern very quickly, and then we'll expand on it.
19: Okay, great. I should just say, and I'll be very brief about this. You mentioned antitrust at the beginning, and what is it? Back when these laws were written, many corporations, large corporations, like Standard Oil and others, were organized as trusts, not corporations as we think of them today, but as trusts. So these laws were written to be, opposing what the trusts were doing. So they were antitrust.
18: So
19: laws.
18: What were the trusts doing? I mean, the word trust sounds like a good thing. We're encouraged to write trusts, including our wills and our trusts. But why were these trusts so problematic?
19: They were perceived to be problematic because these trusts were buying up, oil companies, drillers. They were expanding their share of markets to the point of monopoly, meaning that they controlled the market for different things.
18: So the railroads, the oil companies, all of those things then were being built as trusts and then taking over like Pac-Man and eating everything else alive.
19: Yes, that was what seemed to be going on. And so these laws were written over a period of really 30 years to somehow control that. I prefer to refer to this as competition law.
18: I think that's a good term.
19: In the modern context, competition law. So this is really about how businesses are supposed to compete with each other, and are they doing that? So my father came along in the 60s, and he was an antitrust professor at Yale Law School and other things, constitutional law. But he started writing a book in the 60s, and he finished it and published it in 1978 called The Antitrust Paradox, the paradox being that these laws were just a mess and they were not being used well. They were open to really very loose interpretation by judges like Justice Louis Brandeis on the Supreme Court and Justice William O. Douglas. People would bring these cases, and somehow or another, the weaker of the two competing companies, the less efficient of the two competing companies that were suing each other, the weaker one would win. Now, you'd think, well, why is it? This is a company and my father's analysis of this was, the one that won is not helping the consumer. It's not working to the advantage of the people, its customers.
18: Well, I think the rationale was very much like why Jewish people in America support the Democrats, because they look at the Democrats as supporting the low guy on the totem pole. So therefore, those same people on the Supreme Court would vote for what they thought were the low guys on the totem pole, and that's how it happened. So somebody that was more successful became, well, you're going to be antitrusted out.
19: Yes, I think it's worse than that. I think,
18: really?
19: Frank, I think that Louis Brandeis and William O. Douglas really had a real aversion, a real disdain for wealth and big business and and capitalism. And so they were ruling against the winner in favor of the loser, the victim. They perceived that to be the victim.
18: Right. We've had victimology ever since, haven't we?
19: Even before, but yes, ever since. So so my father wrote this book called The Antitrust Paradox, and he did a lot of economics research. In fact, he taught himself. I was there. I was a young boy at the time in the 60s when this was starting. I was in his home office, on the third floor of our house in New Haven, and he'd be working on these ideas. He taught himself calculus so that he could do this.
18: Wow.
19: And
18: a bright fella. He was Newtonian then.
19: Maybe a little. but he wrote this book and applied economic analysis to what the courts had done, what the laws had were supposed to do, and were they accomplishing it? And his answer was no. And then he said, but what they really should have been doing is, and the best way to interpret antitrust purpose, and he said it was in the original meaning of the laws, was to advance the consumer welfare. What is good for the consumer is what should be the focus of antitrust law.
18: All right, so how do we determine what is good for the consumer? That's a matter of opinion, isn't it?
19: It's a matter of economics. It's a matter of opinion, but I think it's based in fact and in economics. Uh-huh. And so the question is, for him, would this proposed merger or other action that the company wanted to do, was it efficient? Would it create more efficiency? Would it create more output? Would it innovate? Would it create more jobs and wealth?
18: Uh-huh.
19: For the people, for the consumer. And the answer for him was, if that's what it did, and you could analyze that and present real analysis, economic analysis to that effect, then the government should leave these companies alone. If you could say, no, I don't think so. Here's the proof that, in fact, it has a malignant effect. And you'd say, okay, let's investigate. And perhaps bring a case to block the merger or the acquisition or whatever.
18: Well, we have a major such case going on right now. Paramount and who else is involved in this? And it's going back and forth and back and forth. Are they going to allow this merger or not?
19: Yeah, Paramount and Warner Brothers.
18: Mm-hmm.
19: That's a long story. But, yes, I think it's a perfectly legitimate merger. I think that if you look at it closely, what the concern of those who want to block it is that somehow or another it will create a monopoly in the movie business, which is utterly ridiculous. And particularly when you look at the markets today, it's not just a handful of studios. You know, you have Amazon, which actually owns MGM, and you have other, you know, Netflix, and all there are all these other companies out there that control and make movies and television shows and other things like that. So I don't think if you look at it fairly that there's no monopoly there.
18: Well, if you allow two major companies to merge, don't you almost

0: And that's what you look at. First of all, let me just say one thing about this. Monopolies are not per se illegal. You can have a monopoly.
1: Uh-huh.
0: It's how you got it. Did you get it fairly? Did you make the better mousetrap? I mean, Google. Google became the leading search engine, not by buying up all these other companies and suddenly, aha, they have the biggest share of the market. No, they built something and everybody flocked to it, the better mousetrap.
1: And that's why we call it Googling something.
0: Yes, they probably have lawyers worrying about that. Coca-Cola used to have lawyers running around trying to keep you from ordering a Coke at
1: when you wanted a Pepsi, yeah.
0: right, exactly. Or you got a Pepsi. They would cancel that over their trademark. But,
1: yeah.
0: No, so Google can be a monopoly as long as it got a fairly, and the other half of that is as long as they don't abuse their market power. And, you know, of course, they've been sued. Lots of these big tech companies have been sued.
1: Yeah, well, and that's going to be the continuing thing because humankind is by nature, what should we say, greedy. And so that's what we need to take a look at. Is this a balancing out of human nature greed? How is it affecting freedom? How is it affecting justice? We'll talk more about that when we get back, friends, and the book, The New Paradox.
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1: I believe Elizabeth Taylor had a market control monopoly on marriages. She had seven of them, as I recall. It doesn't mean she took over marriage, but one has to wonder. Another famous person out there claims that he has, 100 children? 100 children by how many different mothers? So does he have a monopoly on the making of children? Well, that's not the kind of monopoly that we're talking about here, friends, but it is a bit humorous, although serious on the moral side of things. But our guest today, Robert Bork, has a fascinating book called The New Paradox, Antitrust and the Threat of Conservative Socialism. The threat of conservative socialism. So, as Shakespeare said, a rose by other name would smell as sweet. So, socialism under the name of conservatism, does it still smell like socialism? Well, our guest today says, hey, we're right on the edge of it, and this is very dangerous. In fact, he says, what's the result when the Republican Party, the longtime champion of free market principles, discards them to embrace many of the state-based solutions of the Democrat Party? You have conservative socialism. And nowhere is the leftward turn of the Republican Party more apparent than in antitrust, he says. On Capitol Hill, Republican senators, long seen as rock-solid conservatives, are aligning with Senator Elizabeth Warren to endorse government schemes to control the Internet and to widen antitrust enforcement to make virtually any significant business deals impossible. It will be the fossilization of capitalism. That's a term, I'm just underlining it now, Robert, the fossilization of capitalism. Very, very descriptive term. So, friends, the book, The New Paradox, Antitrust or the Threats of Conservative Socialism, $19 will put the book in your hands on our website, saveus.org. 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P.O. 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We're talking about antitrust today. its implications, its meaning. And when you start

0: aren't using terms like conservative socialism, you start getting my attention. Robert, can you describe what you mean by that? Help us to get inside the term.
1: Absolutely. So we normally associate socialism with the political left, but
0: yes,
1: socialism is not fundamentally about left versus right. It's about the growing merger of political power and economic power. Government increasingly directing private enterprise, deciding winners and losers, using markets as instruments of political control.
0: Ostensibly, by the way, for the benefit of the people.
1: Well, that's what they tell you.
0: That's why I said ostensibly. I chose the word carefully.
1: Yes.
0: Remember, I am a lawyer.
1: you seem to have gotten over most of it, so that's good.
0: Thank you.
1: You seem like a nice guy.
0: We're working at it.
1: Yeah, that's right. But anyway, you know, I was going to be a lawyer, but I decided against it. So I could do this kind of stuff.
0: Mm-hmm.
1: I've often said, you know, the moment businesses spend more time managing politicians than serving customers, capitalism begins to die. And that's sort of, you know, well, it's been going on for a long time, but I think we're really at a tipping point.
0: You think so?
1: I do. Look, I'm going to spend two more seconds on history and then back to this.
0: Good.
1: So my father wrote this book, as I was saying, and amazingly, a lawyer, so I guess not all lawyers are bad, but a lawyer who had a client in the Supreme Court with an antitrust case cited the book a year after the book was written. The Supreme Court wrote an opinion 8-0 in favor of this lawyer's client, and cited, because the advocate had cited my father's book.
0: Interesting.
1: And talked about consumer welfare, the consumer welfare standard. And basically the Supreme Court, codified it, not really. I mean, it's not a statute, but the Supreme Court said, this is how we're looking at antitrust now.
0: Wow.
1: And it's been interpreted, antitrust laws have been interpreted, and cases have been interpreted through the lens of the consumer welfare standard ever since. So that's since 1979.
0: Mm.
1: And so when Elizabeth Warren decided she wanted to go, you like this, on the warpath against business and capitalism, she and others like Biden and his FTC chairperson, Lina Khan,
0: mm-hmm.
1: Came in to destroy the consumer welfare standard because it stands in the way. It is a neutral principle that helps courts and enforcement agencies decide whether a case deserves to be prosecuted. If consumers are treated fairly, if they benefit from the merger or the acquisition or whatever the business practice is, then you leave them alone. Well,
0: all right. So, what was the goal, though? Why would not want somebody not to stand in the way of that kind of decision?
1: They want to tear it down because it gives them more political power. If you can define for political reasons, what you think the outcome ought to be, whether it is to advance labor, to advance socialism, to advance
0: communism,
1: to change, rewrite capitalism in with what they believe in, then that's what you need to do. But you need to get rid of this pro-consumer view of antitrust, the consumer welfare standard. So that's what the Biden administration tried to do. They took the consumer, the FTC and the DOJ antitrust division had a set of guidelines. Every year, I mean, they publish these guidelines. Every administration has them. Biden administration took the consumer welfare standard out of the guidelines. And they prosecuted, investigated and prosecuted just about every single merger that business wanted to do during the 4 years of the Biden administration. They brought cases, which are still in court. And don't get me started about the Trump administration, because the Trump administration is supporting many of these cases.
0: Wow.
1: Well, they actually brought some before the Biden people came in. And the Trump administration is supporting that. Trump administration has a what they call America First Antitrust. That's their
0: book. Okay. In other words, you put your own spin on what you think the goal should be for antitrust if it creates what you're trying to accomplish.
1: Right. If you've already now, you know, chucked out.
0: Careful. You just use my name in an abusive fashion.
1: All right. Well, I apologize.
0: But it's the most abused name in America anyway. It's okay. I got Bork. Okay.
1: Well, after Bork, I don't know. You know. But look, if you've thrown out this principle of the consumer welfare standard, then you can do anything you want.
0: Right.
1: Whatever you know, whether you're the left, the far left, or even Republicans or conservatives. And that's what I was getting to. Which is, if you get rid of that underlying, that anchor policy, which is still in place because the Supreme Court hasn't overruled it, if you try to get rid of it from an administrative point of view,
0: right?
1: Then everything is fair game, and you know, for whatever reason, if it's it could be a conservative reason, the current FTC. Didn't put it back. They adopted the Biden administration's antitrust guidelines, and they have been going at it ever since.
0: And twisted it to serve their own agenda. Okay,
1: absolutely.
0: So what concerns me here is that what we're looking at is what you might call power politics using the antitrust venue. To achieve power politics and to control economics and business and do favors for a variety of businesses. So it no longer is about the purpose of antitrust to protect the consumer, but it's about protecting political power.
1: Right. It's to punish conservative socialism like its brother or sister on the left, mm-hmm. is to be used to punish large corporations, small corporations, reshape labor markets, direct industrial policy, advance nationalism, and attack companies that are culturally or politically disfavored.
0: Involve controlling communications? We're running afoul of this as we speak right now. Because of the digitization of everything.
1: Right. I think one of the worst things that big tech has done is may still be doing it to some degree, is to control speech, mm-hmm. particularly conservative speech. It happened at X or whatever X was, Twitter before, mm-hmm. It doesn't happen as much there as it used to. I think there's probably still some. It certainly happened at Facebook, but they seem to have mended their ways to some extent. And it happens all the time. So, but that is not, and so this was actually what the left did to try to attract the right, the conservatives in the Senate, like Chuck Grassley, who's a big conservative socialist now, and Ted Cruz was, and of course. The worst offender of all is the senator from Missouri,
0: Hawley?
1: Josh Hawley.
0: Oh, my goodness. Yeah. We're going into a break here. Now you've really got my painful attention. And we're going to have to talk about this. You just talked about some big water carriers out there. And we need to go dig a little deeper here. Friends, get a copy of the book, The New Paradox, on the website, saveus.org.
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0: Welcome back to Viewpoint, friends. There are so many things rattling through my mind, even during the break, looking at human nature, the greed behind human nature. Liberalism says we can control the greed because we're just going to control everything. Well, you can't control human nature that way. Government, on the other hand, is supposed to protect people. The fundamental rules or protection, purpose of government is to protect the people from enemies foreign and domestic. And so supposedly antitrust laws are to protect the people from domestic abuse. I guess you could translate it that way. But when government is run also by greedy people, then you've got a real problem. And government can take dominion and control over everybody else. And so you have this tension that develops, it seems to me, Robert. It's the kind of tension that is built into our very form of government because, as our founders said, they distrusted democracy greatly because it was subject, unless the people were fundamentally moral and godly, they couldn't be trusted. They would become the most tyrannical government ever on the planet. So they gave us a republic with checks and balances, and even those checks and balances are being sought to be removed by the very forces, the very people that you're saying are trying to undo the antitrust laws and their purposes. That's how I see it. Give us your take.
1: Yeah, well, I agree with that. And I think what we have today, and we've had for a long time, but it seems to be just unfettered today, is the number one monopoly, our government, trying to take control of our lives mm-hmm. in every single way, not just in antitrust, not just in the law, but, you know, we're slowly but surely unraveling some of this. This is not antitrust, but it's connected. Right. I mean, you know that the Supreme Court recently got rid of the law that basically makes the independent agencies work. You know, the authority that Congress basically gave to
0: independent
1: the FTC.
0: Agencies?
1: Yeah, the FTC, and uh-huh. FCC, and the Fed, and others, to allow them to legislate, essentially,
0: right?
1: To adjudicate, like the judicial branch,
0: right?
1: And they've now started to reel that back in, and so more freedom to us, more accountability to the people we elect, because those independent agencies, those people aren't elected.
0: They're like shadow governments, aren't they?
1: And I think that, frankly, it's because Congress is lazy and doesn't want to have to do the hard work of, like, we think this is a good idea. Now you guys go figure out how to make it work. You know, they should be, Congress should be holding hearings and writing these regulations themselves, not just distributing that power to the independent agencies, and all of course, all of this is that we are, as citizens, allowing our federal government to nationalize decision making, and that is the death knell for free enterprise. Free markets disperse power. We want free markets. Government planning concentrates power.
0: Mm-hmm.
1: We don't want concentrated power. I mean, that's the same. That's sort of the whole point of the antitrust laws, which was we don't want concentrated power in these trusts, in these companies.
0: Right.
1: We want it dispersed. We want to break, have more competition. Well, in my lifetime, I'm sure in yours and many of your listeners, the power seems to be being grabbed by the federal government more and more so that, the power isn't dispersed. And that, of course, we have a Supreme Court now, which is basically believes that the states should have, and which is what the founders believe, that the state should have all the powers not delegated to the
0: reserved,
1: federal government.
0: Yeah. Mm-hmm.
1: Yeah. And we need to do more of that. We need to, that's why I'm in some ways glad to see in antitrust, which is the area that I most talk about, I'm glad to see that state AGs are bringing antitrust cases because they're closer to the ground. They're closer to the consumer than the FTC or the DOJ is. And so, for example, when they bring a case like in the Ticketmaster case, the Live Nation case, they're supposedly, they have citizens, they have constituents who were affected by this, and they can represent them perhaps more effectively than the Federal Trade Commission, which looks at it entirely as a power grab and not as a consumer safety or a consumer regulatory matter.
0: All right.
1: Anyway, I'm really wandering off. But
0: yeah. Well, you say in your book, and I'm picking up some of these statements because they help us to translate this into the minds and hearts of we the people, common people. You say, if populist antitrust succeeds in destroying the consumer welfare standard, which was the standard that your father brought, it will degrade democracy by empowering unelected bureaucrats in the Federal Trade Commission. Mm-hmm. Let's talk about the term populist antitrust, because populism right now seems to be, shall we say, the order of the day. It seems to gain traction here in this country. It seems to gain traction in Europe, populism, and it wins a lot of affection of people. It's popular. So we could call it popular antitrust. Why is it popular increasingly among so-called conservative government officials?
1: Because they've lost track or lost faith, or they've just forgotten the essential principles of conservatism, which is not populist. It's
0: principled.
1: It's principled. Again, going back to the consumer welfare standard, which is why I got into this in the first place.
0: Right.
1: It is a neutral principle. It doesn't favor Democrats or Republicans. It puts the consumer at the center of decision-making. The consumer, the voter, the citizen, at the center of decision-making. And if they are benefiting, then great. If they're not benefiting from a transaction or a practice, whatever, then you go in there. But the government has been, under Biden and under Trump, has been really focused on trying to, I think, break those kinds of the freedom that comes from that.
0: Why would Ted Cruz, why would Josh Hawley, why would Ted Grassley, Chuck Grassley, why would these guys who are such strong advocates for freedom and for conservative positions, why would they be prone to follow this pattern?
1: Because they are afraid of bigness. There's nothing wrong with bigness if it actually helps the consumer, helps the citizen. But they, as the government, don't like a challenge to their, really, I mean, it almost seems too simple to not understand, I'm not being that you don't understand, I'm saying the government likes to be in charge. They want to be
0: right.
1: the boss. And
0: okay.
1: if Amazon or Google...
0: Well, let's say that Amazon wanted to absorb Costco and wanted to absorb all of the other big kinds of entities out there where people buy. And then what would you say about that? Would that be a proper place for applying antitrust?
1: It certainly would be the proper place to have an investigation to apply economic analysis. Okay, you know, I would want to know what is that going to look like? What is going to happen?
0: Uh-huh.
1: What percentage of the market will they then control? And what will they do with it? What would they propose to do with it?
0: Well, what do you think they'll do if they're motivated by human nature? We know what human nature looks like. Even God told us what that looks like in the scriptures.
1: Yes.
0: That's why we need a savior. So we know what human nature does and the trajectory that it always takes. So can we actually trust that?
1: I think what you do is apply, as like, you know, the only thing I can do is bring a kind of analysis to it
0: uh-huh.
1: that allows you to make a decision. You know, will there be, will that create more innovation? Will that create more efficiencies? Will that create, will the consumer pay less? Will the system work better? Will there be more jobs created by this merger? Again, that one is a particularly, I think, it's a good example for the purpose of the conversation. I don't
0: okay.
1: think it's the kind of likely thing to happen. But, you know, what's going to happen with Paramount and Warner Brothers? First of all, they're not going to have a monopoly in the creation and production of movies, or video entertainment. They will have something like, I forget what the number is, but it's like in the 20 to 30% of overall. But maybe they will create new and better product, new and better systems for making movies and delivering them. I mean, when you go to a movie theater now, you are not looking at 70-millimeter film anymore. You are looking at a digital package that is delivered to the theater and screened, put on the screen by computers. That is the result of decades of innovation by the movie business.
0: Right.
1: So that they can do that, make better, clearer, better product, now if they can just figure out how to do it with the popcorn so it doesn't cost $15, that would be another.
0: But it's costing that because we want more money.
1: That's right. Well, there's nothing wrong with having more money. Milton Friedman used to say, who's greedy? Everybody's greedy, that everybody is looking to advance their own position, their own
0: wealth. In other words, so it's whatever the market will bear.
1: Right, right. If people want to pay ridiculous sums of money to see Taylor Swift, that's fair, but I didn't do that. I'm paying ridiculous sums of money to go see the Washington Nationals play this weekend. but I might not in the future.
0: All right, I'm going to bring up another aspect to this, and
1: yes.
0: that is we're moving inexorably toward globalism. Some might say, well, we're pulling back from that. Some say under Trump we're pulling back from that. But the trajectory of history is moving toward complete global government. The World Economic Forum has basically declared the implementation of that by 2030. Many of the major, major business corporations in this country and the world have dedicated 2030 as their goal for the implementation of these globalistic commitments. So my question then is, if we apply the same kind of principle to corporations that are increasingly international corporations increasingly taking over the replacement of governments throughout the world, can we trust even the efforts to produce antitrust laws to control the situation? It seems like the inexorable end is can't control it. What say you, quickly?
1: Well, I hope you're wrong. And I think we will have the United States will be a sovereign nation for the indefinite future. I think when we have the next administration, which might be Democrat, ultimately, I think we're Americans won't accept anything less than that.
0: Robert, I appreciate your joining us here. I wish we had more time to chat. 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We'll be back tomorrow.
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0: Around the world, churches are growing. This is truth itself. Christian congregations are expanding in some of the world's most hostile countries. Even as an estimated 380 million believers face persecution each year for their faith. Those are the findings in a report from International Christian Concern. The ICC report found that the church is adding members in places where worship can bring arrest, imprisonment, or death, pointing to underground and digital networks that let believers gather outside the reach of the state. Iran is the most extreme case, according to the report, which calls the country's house church movement among the quickest to expand anywhere. You can see these stories and more on our website, truthitself.com. 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
3: I'm Ruth Kramer with Mission Network News. This month, the Russian Federation added Child Evangelism Fellowship to its list of undesirable organizations. This essentially shuts down all organizational operations. Eric Foley with the Voice of the Martyrs Korea says,
4: it also means that even individual churches or Christians, bookstores, libraries can't even carry a single copy of their materials. If they do, they'll be subject to criminal penalties.
3: If Russian authorities enforce this designation like they have for other organizations this year, Foley says many ordinary churches will be impacted. Pray also for justice for Korean missionary Park Tae-yeon, who's been detained in Russia since January on trumped-up immigration charges. Local officials allege her work was associated with Child Evangelism Fellowship. More ways to pray at our website. And rebel militias stand poised in Sudan, ready and waiting to take El Obeid. Currently under army control, El Obeid is one of Sudan's most important transportation hubs. Many analysts fear that El Obeid will soon become the next El Fasher. Last year, horrific damage in El Fasher by the Rapid Support Forces kept Sudan in the headlines for weeks. John, a gospel worker focused on Sudan, says many Sudanese died in ways too graphic to be described on air. And yet,
5: we are seeing that in the desperation of this suffering. The simple gospel of Jesus Christ has the power it has always had, and people can stand in the middle of incredible suffering and loss.
3: Pray for Christian refugees bravely sharing their faith in displacement camps. 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I'm Ruth Kramer.
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6: I'm here from Family News. I'm Rusty Pugh. President Trump speaking to reporters today before departing for the dignified transfer at Dover Air Force Base. The president calling the American service members killed by Iranian forces heroes and saying the ceremony is one of the hardest things he has to do as president. He also discussed what message he has for the families of the fallen soldiers.
7: We love you. We love your child, and that's what they are to them. They're their children. There's no games, no nothing. That's their child. And all you can do is throw out your heart.
6: The DOJ is now investigating after New Jersey's governor revealed that a software error allowed more than 6,000 non-citizens to vote in 2023 and 2024.
8: They were registered as Democrats, Republicans, and the majority unaffiliated, and were scattered across the state. But let me be clear. This entire situation is unacceptable.
6: But George Washington University law professor Jonathan Turley points out that Governor Mikey Sherrill opposes voter ID.
9: Well, it says a great deal. You know, this is a Hamlet moment that the lady doth protest too much. I mean, the question is, why would you oppose a final fail-safe measure like voter identification at the polls? This is enormously popular among citizens, including Democrats. Most people don't understand why the Democrats are opposed to people showing an ID when they vote.
6: And Thea Hartig, the director of the Smithsonian's National Museum of American History, walked into a congressional hearing room yesterday and proved exactly why what her museum has been teaching has so alarmed the White House. Texas Congressman Brandon Gill noted that one Smithsonian exhibit described Mickey Mouse as representing, quote, vestiges of longstanding traditions of blackface minstrelsy.
10: Is Mickey Mouse racist?
11: Mickey Mouse is not racist.
10: It's not racist. According to the Smithsonian institution, one of your exhibits referenced Mickey Mouse as representing, quote, vestiges of longstanding traditions of blackface minstrelsy. Would you describe that as racist?
11: No, the historical trajectory of the origins of Mickey Mouse tie directly
10: So Mickey Mouse is rooted in racism. Is that your testimony?
11: No, sir. It's rooted in minstrelsy.
10: Minstrelsy. You don't think the blackface minstrelsy is racist?
11: It had certain obvious racial overtones that have been well documented.
10: You think that that's problematic, that Mickey Mouse also has those racial overtones?
11: It's not for me to determine what's problematic. It's determined to me what's accurate.
6: A British-born Christian political scientist is concerned that the United Kingdom's new prime minister will pander to the Islamic population.
12: As we reported on AFN earlier this week, Andy Burnham was sworn in as the seventh British prime minister in the past 10 years. The self-described socialist replaces Keir Starmer as leader of the governing Labour Party. Dr. Glenn Doerr is chair of history and government and professor of international studies at Cedarvale University, who was born and raised in the United Kingdom. He anticipates that Burnham will try to work with Muslims in significant ways.
13: It is a popularity base for him, and he will actually probably pander in that direction, especially towards the 2029 general election, or it could occur earlier. But my sense is that he's going to move in that direction.
12: And Doerr says that is really going to be problematic in many regards.
13: Because it will continue moving the United Kingdom away from its Christian moorings and traditions, and it could ultimately be a stepping stone towards something that's much more problematic, especially in terms of Sharia law or the existing Sharia courts that occur on an unofficial level in the United Kingdom. And that's going to be one to watch for all of us.
12: I'm Chad Groening.
6: And Tropical Storm Bertha is still moving along the Gulf Coast.
14: Tropical Storm Bertha continues drifting west, bringing tropical downpours, gusty winds, and a risk of isolated flash flooding from coastal Alabama to the southeast Louisiana shore. Coastal flooding and rough surf will also remain concerns through the day. Adam Klotz, Fox News.
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15: How do you deal with uncertainty? Hi, I'm Chuck Bentley with My Money Life from Crown. In Acts chapter 11, a prophet named Agabus foretold a severe famine that would spread throughout the Roman world. It was troubling news. Food would become scarce. Economic hardship and uncertainty were on the horizon. Imagine how most people would respond. Many would tighten their grip on what they had. They'd stockpile resources, protect their own interests, and focus on their own security. But not everyone. Acts 11:29 says, "The disciples, as each one was able, decided to provide help for the brothers and sisters living in Judea. Rather than becoming consumed by fear, they responded with generosity. Rather than hoarding, they gave. Instead of focusing on their own needs, they asked how they could help others. Their confidence wasn't placed in their resources, it was placed fully in Christ. That's important for us to remember. Whether the concern is inflation, economic uncertainty, market volatility, or personal challenges, our first response should not be panic. It should be prayer. God may lead us to save. He may lead us to prepare. He may lead us to give. The key is being sensitive to His direction. Stewardship isn't simply following a formula. It's faithfully managing God's resources according to His leading. The disciples trusted the Lord enough to obey, even when difficult days were ahead. Let's seek God's wisdom, listen for His prompting, and move faithfully wherever He leads. Now this September, we're celebrating all that God has done through Crown over the last 50 years. Come join us September the 10th through the 12th in beautiful Knoxville, Tennessee. Learn more at crown.org/50years.
16: So why so much focus on Declaration 250? Aren't you tired of it yet? Hi, this is Dave Zanotti. We're not, and we're still talking right here today on the Public Square. There are so many historians, so many commentators that have tried to quantify what happened on July 4, 1776. Personally, after 46 years of working on this, I think John Quincy Adams said it best in his oration of 1837. That's why Dr. Allen and I worked together to tag team a book bringing that oration back to the American experience. And you can find information about that book at thepublicsquare.com. It's a magnificent story, how John Quincy Adams pulled together the spiritual reality of America's founding. And what he did it by saying, you have two great holidays. And he was around since 1776. He said, we've got two great holidays, Christmas and the 4th of July. What if they're linked? And then he delivered an oration saying that he was there, he saw it with his own eyes, heard it with his own ears, and has lived it with his entire life, that the American enterprise was built upon the first principles and precepts of the Scriptures, and in particular, the mission of Jesus Christ to set captives free. 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And we had the opportunity to celebrate that event, the 250th anniversary, and we recorded it. So if you want to hear a good bit about the show, you can go to the Public Square and listen. 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Thank you for your support of The Public Square. I'm Dave Zanotti. Thanks for listening.
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18: Well, welcome to Family Talk. I'm Roger Marsh. You know, in our world today, we all too often hear of bad things being called good and good things being called bad. In Isaiah chapter 5, verse 20, we read these words, "Woe to those who call evil good and good evil, who put darkness for light and light for darkness." But more and more, confusing ideology is being pushed upon our culture and on our children. On today's edition of Dr. James Dobson's Family Talk, Dr. Dobson sits down with author, speaker, and advocate Ann Edward, executive director of the Restored Hope Network, a ministry that counsels and provides resources to those struggling with unwanted same-sex attraction. Together, they will discuss the biblical truth about homosexuality with both conviction and compassion. Now, before we begin, I want to mention that today's program does deal with a very sensitive subject, and it may not be suitable for younger listeners, so parental discretion definitely advised. And now, let's listen in to part one of Dr. Dobson's conversation with Ann Edward on today's edition of Family Talk.
17: Today, we're going to talk about a very delicate and controversial subject. It deals with the intrusion of the LGBTQ agenda in the 21st century church. Now, I want to say again what you know. I've said it many times. I'm not a theologian, but I believe the Bible, and I believe that it says what it means and that it is clear about its condemnation of all forms of sexual immorality. That's just the way it is. If you don't like it, argue with the Scripture. That has not changed, and it will not change. It's the Word of God, which is eternal. Now, there should be no doubt that the church has a responsibility. It's been called, I think, to minister to people who are in all kinds of sin and behavior that is outside what we would consider to be the Christian principles and way of life. And we do not reject those people. We have a responsibility. Pastors have a responsibility to care for them, to be compassionate to them, and by all means to lead them out of this behavior into a more consistent way of life. And we're going to talk about that today. Now, if you don't like what we say today, I ask you to hear me out, because this is a discussion that needs to be held. Our primary purpose is to give help and hope to those who are struggling with sexual identity and behavior that is condemned in Scripture. With that, let's get to our topic. Anne has appeared on numerous television shows. In fact, I was just preparing for this broadcast, and I saw that she has been on Oprah, Good Morning America, the CBS Evening News, the 700 Club, and many others. She's also been featured on the cover of Newsweek and has been profiled by People magazine. It goes on and on. She's got quite a history of going into the den of lions. And where do you get the courage to do that?
19: I have no idea. I just went with opportunity that came up. I'm actually generally afraid of those things.
17: Do you know of any subject in the whole catalog of human experience that is more dangerous and leads to more anger and hostility than this one?
19: No, I actually don't know of any other topic that has more hostility than LGBTQ issues. Most people in culture say, how did we get to where we are so rapidly? The slippery slope idea that many people mentioned long ago actually has come to fruition. If you give way on a certain topic over and over again, you end up having the result of giving way.
17: And if you repeat a lie
19: if you repeat a lie often enough, it is simply believed, regardless of lack of evidence.
17: Go back to my comment about the church changing. Is that just a perception, or do you believe it is occurring?
19: Well, I wish it was simply a perception. Unfortunately, what used to be believed, that the church was essentially a monolithic body of people who all believed that homosexuality was sin, is no longer the case. It's been eroded quite a bit in the last decade. Many churches have given way towards the gay philosophy and pro-gay views. And that I find tragic. And the reason why I find it tragic is because it shuts down hope for those who want to repent out of homosexuality.
17: And there are those out there. Not everybody is monolithic in this regard.
19: That is absolutely true. In fact, the gay community, many people are turning to Jesus out of the homosexual community, out of the transgender community. And we're delighted to be there. But I would love for the church to remain solid so that she can hold firm the truth that Jesus redeems lives, that he makes a way for sinners to turn to him out of sin.
17: You agree with what I said about the scripture. It does not change. It says what it means. Truth is truth.
19: Yes, indeed. I absolutely do, Dr. Dobson.
17: And the only way that you can miss the very explicit meaning of these biblical teachings is to ignore or twist or deny it. Now, we all know those verses. We've read them many times. But for the benefit of those who are not familiar with the scripture, let me read just a few of these passages that condemn all forms of immorality. 1 Corinthians 6:9-11 says, "Or do you not know that the unrighteous will not inherit the kingdom of God? Do not be deceived. Neither the sexually immoral, nor idolaters, nor adulterers, nor men who practice homosexuality, nor thieves, nor the greedy, nor drunkards, nor revilers, nor swindlers will inherit the kingdom of God. And such were some of you, but you were washed, you were sanctified, you were justified in the name of the Lord Jesus Christ by the Spirit of our God. How can you not catch the meaning there? Ephesians 4:19. Having lost all sensitivity, they've given themselves over to sensuality so as to indulge in every kind of impurity with the continual lust for more. Ephesians 5:3. Let there be no sexual immorality, impurity, or greed among you. Such sins have no place among God's people. I got two more. Romans 1:18-32. God gave them over to shameful lusts. Even their women exchanged natural sexual relations for unnatural ones. In the same way, the men also abandoned natural relations with women and were inflamed with lust for one another. Men committed shameful acts with other men and received in themselves the due penalty for their error. And finally, 1 Timothy 1:8-10. We know that the law is good if one uses it properly. We also know that the law is not made for the righteous, but for lawbreakers and rebels, the ungodly and sinful, the unholy and irreligious, for those who kill their fathers or mothers, for murderers, for the sexually immoral, for those practicing homosexuality, for slave traders and liars and perjurers, and for whatever else is contrary to sound doctrine. Now, I hasten to say that I understand that some people don't like what's written on this topic in the Old Testament and especially in the New, but the meaning of sexual immorality is very clear, and it is condemned in the Scripture. Nevertheless, we have to approach people who are dealing with same-sex attraction with compassion. There is typically a great deal of pain and agitation associated with this way of life. Homosexuals and lesbians and others in what we would consider to be a deviant lifestyle have often been rejected and ridiculed and deeply wounded. And that's not our task as Christians. And you're not an angry and condemning woman. Your ministry is built on compassion and kindness, isn't it?
19: Exactly. And I came out of the homosexual life.
17: Well, we're going to talk about that in a minute.
19: So, yeah. Yes, I have very much. I have a great deal of a heart of compassion and love. And I meet gay people all the time. And I don't come up into their face and tell them how they ought to live. I try and woo them with the love of Jesus Christ through my life. The truth of the matter is God's plans do not change. His truth supersedes and is greater than any culture on the face of the earth, regardless
17: of... It's liberating, isn't it?
19: It is. It's beautiful and liberating, and there's so much hope in life. Reduction of anxiety, hope and future, and peace with God and peace with others. I think that treasure cannot simply be seated. I cannot get rid of that. I cannot step down from this because it's too vital that people can still have freedom because of the power of Jesus Christ and get help to get there.
17: Are they transformed? I know it's case by case, but the homosexual community will tell us that transformations never occur, that you cannot change. You're living proof that you can.
19: Yes, and I happily am not the only one who has left homosexuality successfully. We did research on those who attended just one of the member ministries for at least a year. And out of those, 38% of the people who attended this large ministry no longer struggle with homosexuality. 38% is very, very high. All but 10%. 10% went back into the gay life, and those are the very loud 10% that make it look like it's everybody. Yeah. And then the rest of the people, whether they struggle occasionally or not, are obedient to Jesus Christ and agree with his plan that sexuality is meant to be between one man and one woman. And so those are success stories as well. Even if they struggle, if they continue to walk with Jesus, that's a win for the kingdom of God.
17: You know what? I rarely hear pastors talk about, especially those who have accommodated this cultural change and somehow made the scripture fit what it is they want to tell them. But what I've noticed is that whereas the church can sometimes find a way to reinterpret scripture and come up with a different conclusion, they rarely ever talk about bisexuality. How can you accommodate that? They talk about LGBT, but they don't explain what the B is. The B is sex with both sexes all the time, anytime you want to. How do you get there scripturally on that?
19: Well, there's a new movement.
17: You understand what I'm...
19: I do. Polyamory is the term.
17: Yes, that is the term.
19: Some people are defining themselves by being attracted to whomever, whenever they want, and they're calling themselves pansexual as well. So bisexual, pansexual. The letters have become so extensive that they now just add a plus sign at the end of the Q. It's LGBTQIAA and so on. The truth of the matter is God instituted this amazing gift of sexuality to be between a husband and his wife, between a man and a wife alone. And scripture makes that very clear. And anything but that starts destroying the individual made in God's image. And that's the whole point. And beyond this, it's an image of God's redeeming love for mankind. He is the bridegroom. We are the bride. It's an astonishing picture revealed in scripture in Ephesians. That is the big, big, big evangelistic picture throughout all the generations of man that makes me want to tear up just thinking about it. It's so beautiful. So whenever we make accommodation to miss the mark, we literally step on God's toes. We start to offend him. We rebel against the author of life, and that's dangerous.
17: Yeah, it has not been established scientifically at all that homosexuality or the lesbian lifestyle are inborn.
19: Right. Homosexuality has been stated repeatedly, as you mentioned, that people are born gay. And when it's something stated so frequently, it's believed that to be true. The fact of the matter is there is no gene that's been established anywhere that proves someone is born gay. They cannot find a gene. It doesn't exist. Sexuality is a very complex human experience and feeling that cannot be regulated to one simple gene. They can't even figure out where in a female's brain regulates sexuality altogether because it just is challenging.
17: If homosexuality was genetic, it came from a gene, and you have identical twins, they would both always have it.
19: That's correct.
17: And it's not true.
19: I mean,
17: it is about 50%, but that's still a long way from it being absolutely mandated by genetics.
19: Exactly. So the twin studies have been very broad. They've been at the entire twin registry in Australia for one. And it has been replicated. And they did find the results that you mentioned, that 50% or approximately way less than 100%, less than 90%, less than 80% or 70% or 60% show that if one twin with the identical genes is gay, that the other twin is also gay. So you're absolutely right. It actually proves the opposite point, that it's not genetically determined. So well stated.
17: Well, Ann, I said we were going to get to your story, and we've got so much to talk about, we haven't even really turned that corner, but let's do it now. Tell us about what happened to you. Did it start with an experience early in life? Tell us about it.
19: Yes, actually it did. I was molested at age 4, but I didn't recognize how that impacted my life until much later. I grew up having

0: first year in college. Started going to gay bars, even though I was way underage. Started hanging around with gay friends, joined the rugby team at college, a pretty liberal school down in California. And everybody, it seemed, on the team was a lesbian. So I was running as fast as I could into this until I had a couple of dreams about Jesus that I didn't want. I just remember I was in my freshman year, surrounded by my Jewish friends, really kind of interested in their community feel. I confided in my Jewish jogging partner, Jody. I said, Jody, I had a couple of dreams. Here's this person I didn't want in the dream. Jesus showed up with the beard and the long hair and the robe. Like, I knew who it was, but not that I could see his face per se. But he kind of wasn't welcome. He wasn't welcome. And I said to her, what do I do about this? She laughed and shrugged her head and said, I don't know. You know,
1: he didn't talk to you.
0: He didn't talk to me. He just showed up. And then I came into one of the commons that where we eat food at the university, and all my Jewish friends were sitting there, and one made a crack about Jesus, and I got defensive. It was the oddest thing. I said, well, I don't talk about your God this way. And I'm like, what? What did I just say? What do you mean, my God? I thought I'd thrown all that baby out with the bathwater. And so I was confused about my own response. And I thought, huh, Jesus is showing up in my dreams. I'm defensive of him. And then I was at a gay meeting on campus. And in the middle of that meeting, I had this piercing thought that I knew was true. These were the words from heaven. You're not going to find the love that you're seeking for here. And I knew it was true, and it crushed me. And so I ran off to the library on a Friday night as a university student at a liberal party school. The university library was absolutely empty, and I just sobbed. And I said, okay, well, whoever the real God is, and I hope you're not the Christian God because I still want to do my thing. Whoever the real God is, please stand up. And here are five or six things that you can show me who you really are. And if anybody else wants to step into this and pretend to be the true God, then I'm not interested in that. I don't want that to happen. And wouldn't you know it, within 2 weeks, God starts answering all of these lists that I'd promptly forgotten.
1: And he wanted you.
0: He did. He did. And I'm so grateful. You know, he made me. He made every single human being on the face of the earth. And he longs for us. He pursues us. He seeks us out. And praise God, he sought me out.
1: And you began living a straight life?
0: Well, no, I wish I could say that was true right away. No, I was curious about who God says he really was. I began asking all my friends on campus, so who does Jesus say he really is? I began asking the right questions. And got involved with, believe it or not, a Baptist student ministry on campus that had a class answering all these questions. It was called Evangelism Training. Here I am, not yet a believer. Not ever given my life, my heart to Jesus. And I'm now attending a class that they're talking and answering all these vital questions that a young believer or someone who's asking about Christianity would ask.
1: How dramatic was your conversion to him?
0: It was pretty crazy. The final night of that meeting, I was pretending to pray, like just trying to fit in. And God revealed that he was there, that he was present in the room. And that
1: did you
0: he was,
1: cry?
0: I did. And I was overwhelmed by this person who was in the room, but not in me. And what he revealed to me about himself is that he was full of authority and full of kindness. It was a unique combination that won me. You know, I talked to the pastor that night and said, look, I'm a lesbian. I want to do this. But this person showed up tonight, and I'm aware that he's not in my life. And what do I do? So he told me about the sinner's prayer and told me to call him later that night. And I couldn't hold off. That night I asked him to be my Lord and Savior. And I didn't call the pastor right away, who said, by the way, Satan's not going to want to let you go easily. And I thought, me? Whatever, you know. So I didn't call him. And one of my lesbian friends, who was also Jewish and on the rugby team, called me that night and said, Ann, you have to come over. It was 11 o'clock at night on a school night. And I doubled over laughing, going, the pastor was right. Everything is true. I'm a believer. I belong to Jesus now. So I went over and I told her all about Jesus.
1: Did she really? Was
0: she
1: receptive?
0: Said, you can go now. She said, no, okay, all right, see ya. Go on.
1: How old were you?
0: I was a sophomore at the university.

0: So I was 18, 19 years old.
1: Was that an absolute turning point in your life?
0: Oh, my goodness. Was it? Yes, it was.
1: Before and after.
0: It was a new creation was born. A brand new baby believer and a woman of joy that had not experienced joy. I experienced joy unspeakable, something I could never have ever even touched on before. The God of the universe was in my life.
1: And that is such an inspirational story. I really wish everybody could hear it because it's uplifting to hear from somebody who had really committed themselves to a lesbian lifestyle, and the Lord reached down and took you by the hand and led you out. I've been watching the clock as you've been telling your story, and we're running out of time, so I'm going to have a kind of a precipitous end to our broadcast today. But be with us tomorrow, and we're going to pick up right here with your story.
0: 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What a pleasure to be with you.
2: 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Well, I'm Roger Marsh, and on behalf of all of us here at Family Talk and the Dr. James Dobson Family Institute, thanks so much for joining us today. 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It's coming up right here on the next edition of Dr. James Dobson's Family Talk, the voice you trust for the family you love. 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
6: The late Larry Burkett once said, "Money is either the best or the worst area of communication in our marriages." Hi, I'm Rob West. Few things reveal the strength of a couple's unity quite like money. 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Today, I'll talk with Dr. Art Rayner about how to become a truly rich couple. And then it's on to your calls at 800-525-7000. 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He's also the author of several books on biblical finance, including The Rich Couple, 30 Days of Following God's Design for a Financially Healthy Marriage. Art, great to have you back.
7: Rob, it is always an honor, so thank you so much for having me.
6: Well, it's my privilege. Art, let's dive in. I love this book, and you use an interesting phrase in it. You say a financially rich couple. I've already referred to it at least once here in the open. Explain that for us. What do you mean?
7: Yeah, great question, and I'm very clear in the book about this. So a rich couple isn't necessarily one with the biggest bank account. It is a couple that is rich in contentment and purpose. They recognize that everything they have belongs to God, and they find joy in faithfully stewarding His resources rather than constantly chasing after more. So they're united around a shared mission. They are generous with what they have been given, and they are free from the endless comparison and discontent that money can create. You know, financial wealth can disappear, but contentment in Christ and purpose rooted in God's kingdom creates a richness that lasts, and that is the kind of wealth every couple should pursue.
6: Absolutely. I love that. What a beautiful picture. Now, you encourage couples to decide to be one. So practically speaking, what does it look like to move from mine and yours to this mindset that reflects the picture of marriage that God designed for us that's really about ours and not mine and yours?
7: Oh, I love that question. Yeah. Moving from mine and yours to ours begins with recognizing that marriage is a covenant, not a contract. So in Genesis 2:24, we're told that a husband and a wife become one flesh, and that includes every part of their lives, including their finances. So practically, that means combining accounts, sharing passwords, and embracing complete financial transparency. So my encouragement to couples is to schedule a brief monthly meeting huddle to review your financial goals and to make decisions together. Establish a no surprises spending threshold. So if a purchase exceeds that amount, then you need to send a quick text to your spouse first. And then finally, change your language. You know, start with saying our income or our debt and our generosity. You know, unity grows through intentional habits. And so I encourage couples to chase after that.
6: Yeah, unity is so key, and it's so foreign to so many couples, especially in this area of money. But this idea of a team sport with regard to marriage is so key. And that's the number one mindset shift that you share in the book. Describe that a bit further.
7: Yeah, so marriage is a team sport. My family, we're all about sports, and so I like that analogy. And your spouse is supposed to be your number one teammate. So that means your loyalty begins to, or belongs to one another, not to your parents, not to your children. We love them.
6: Yes.
7: But not to your friends. We love them. But that's not where your loyalty lies. Mm-hmm. You can disagree with your spouse behind closed doors, but when you step outside, you present a united front. And that builds trust because each spouse knows the decisions won't be reversed in the parking lot or, you know, undermined by outside voices. For example, if your in-laws encourage an expensive purchase, a healthy response would be, you know what, thanks for the suggestion. We'll talk it over and we'll let you know. So is what team number one looks like, protecting unity before everything else.
6: Oh, I love that. Having a unified front and really being of one mind and heart doesn't mean we won't have disagreements. It also doesn't mean that as we talk about our values and our priorities, they're always going to align, but we need to be committed to finding oneness at the end of the day and driving toward unity. And that needs to include in our financial lives as well. Well, when we come back with Dr. Art Rayner today, we're going to continue to unpack this. But what about that knot in your stomach when the conversation turns to money? We're going to give you some ideas, some practical ways to ease that tension. We'll also talk about some of the marriage dividers and how you get past those as well. Art Rayner's here today. We're talking a financially healthy marriage. Much more after this. Stick around.
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6: When couples decide to be one, money can become less of a source of tension and more of a tool for unity and kingdom impact. 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You can buy it wherever you buy books. Art, we've been describing these mindset shifts that are so key. And, you know, as folks are listening to this topic, I'm sure there's some listeners that are remembering that knot in their stomach that they sense every time the conversation turns to money. And in your book, you offer a practical way to ease that tension. Explain that to our listeners.
7: Yeah, Rob, and that is so very common. And one of the best ways to reduce financial tension is to share your money stories. So our past experiences with money shape our present fears, our habits, and impulses. So as couples, you want to talk through those stories. Help your spouse understand your money personality, whether you're naturally a spender, a saver, an investor, or ignorer. That understanding creates empathy instead of frustration. Suddenly it's not, why are you like this? But now I understand why that purchase makes you so anxious. It also helps couples divide financial responsibilities according to their strengths. So instead of, you know, allowing childhood baggage to create hidden conflict, money stories transform it into a shared strategy for moving forward. So share your money stories. That's big.
6: Yeah, that is so key. And Art, you know, so much of the way we handle money was shaped by how it was modeled for us growing up, by how God has wired us, including our temperament. How is getting that out on the table with your spouse and talking about some of those early memories of money and coming to an understanding of what drives our money decisions individually, how is that important to drive toward unity as a couple?
7: Well, it helps you to understand where your spouse is coming from. Yeah. It provides a sense of empathy. So as your spouse is coming to the table with the desire maybe to save a little bit more, to have a little bit more in the emergency fund,
6: yeah,
7: and maybe that's not your natural bent, maybe you're more of a spender or an investor, or maybe you're an ignorer, you understand where they are coming from. And so it's not this, oh, I can't believe you're saying this. It's actually a, oh, I understand why you are saying this. And it helps create empathy. And hopefully it creates a better line of communication for you and your spouse.
6: Yeah, I think that's right on. If you haven't done this, maybe the next time you're on a money date or talking about money, just answer the question, each of you, what was your earliest memory of money? And see how what comes to mind isn't still playing out in how you each handle money today. All right, Art, let's turn to generosity. You list it among your first money milestones. Why is that the best place to begin? I have an idea, but I'm curious.
7: I think you do. So I begin with generosity because that's where the Bible starts, okay? This is not an Art Rayner idea. So throughout Scripture, God calls his people to recognize that he owns everything and that we are the managers of what he has entrusted to us. So that's why money milestone one is to start giving. It redirects the heart before it redirects the budget. It gives couples a shared purpose that they can celebrate together while protecting them from lifestyle creep as their income continues to grow. So financial health begins with faithful stewardship, and faithful stewardship begins with generosity, not bigger bank accounts.
6: Yeah, that's well said. Speaking of those milestones, I think it might be helpful to just unpack those quickly. What are the 8 money milestones couples can use to track their progress?
7: Yeah, so the 8 money milestones that we use is just a guide. It helps us answer that question, what financial step is next? So money milestone 1 is to start giving. Money milestone 2 is to save $1,500 for a minor emergency. Money milestone 3 is to max out your 401k or 403b match. Money milestone 4 is to pay off all of your debt except for your mortgage. Money milestone 5 is to save 3 to 6 months worth of living expenses for a job loss level emergency. So that's your traditional emergency fund. Money milestone 6 is to put 15% of your gross income toward retirement. Money milestone 7 is either to save for your kids' college or pay off for your mortgage. And then money milestone 8 is to live and give more generously. So it starts with generosity and it ends with generosity.
10: And there's actually a book on all of them, right?
7: Correct. Yeah, that can be found in the Money Challenge, or it's also found in The Rich Couple. So either of those two books provide you with the 8 money milestones.
10: Okay, excellent. It's so helpful. Which of the money milestones tends to trip couples up the most? And what have you found helps to get unstuck?
7: So the very first one that tends to trip couples up is actually money milestone 1. Because oftentimes I'll meet with couples, I do financial counseling, I'll meet with couples, and they're not on the same page with the biblical foundation for financial health, and that is generosity. They have not discussed what to give, how much to give, when to give. And so if we can establish that baseline, then it goes a long way toward building everything else in their financial life. So it starts with generosity.
10: Yeah, that's helpful. You warn couples about what you call the 4 marriage dividers, and I want to unpack those for a moment. I think these are really helpful.
7: Yeah. So the 4 biggest marriage dividers around money are poor communication, selfishness, distrust, and unrealistic expectations. So poor communication is addressed by having a simple weekly 10-minute money conversation before you ever open a spreadsheet. Selfishness fades when couples stop thinking in terms of my money and start celebrating each other's wins. Distrust is overcome through complete transparency. We're talking about shared accounts, shared passwords, and agreed upon spending guidelines. Unrealistic expectations are replaced with a realistic shared financial plan that's reviewed regularly. So ultimately, one principle that ties this all together is to bring everything into the light. You know, talk early and pray often.
10: That's so good. If someone's listening today, Art, and they say, you know, I love what you're talking about, but that's just doesn't even seem possible in my marriage. We're miles apart. What would you say to begin turning that around?
7: Well, don't start with the budget. Start with your hearts. So pray together. So in The Rich Couple, I encourage couples to begin with this simple prayer. Lord, help us to be one. Help us experience the contentment and purpose that you desire for us. Thank you for allowing us to be a part of your mission. 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
6: 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Rod, thanks for calling, sir. Go ahead.
13: Thank you for taking my call. I appreciate it. I'm just curious about something. I'm retired and I don't have very much in an IRA. Got a little bit in savings with a Schwab, and I have a family member that's older than me. When they pass away, I inherit all they have. Is there any advantage for me to keep the IRA?
6: Yeah, there could absolutely be an advantage to keeping the IRA, even if you don't currently need the money to live on. First of all, you get the continued tax-deferred growth. So as long as the money stays in the IRA, it can continue to grow tax deferred or tax free if it's a Roth. You'll have required minimum distributions. So at age 77, if it's a traditional, you've got to continue making your annual RMD. You can't simply leave it there, which I'm sure you've been along the way. But you don't have to spend the distribution if you don't need it, and you could do a qualified charitable distribution straight to a charity, and then you wouldn't have to pay tax on it as it comes out. With regard to future needs, while Social Security covers your expenses today, the IRA is going to provide some cushion for unexpected healthcare costs, if you needed long-term care, certainly inflation, any unforeseen expenses. And then finally, legacy planning. If you don't need the IRA during your lifetime, it can become part of the inheritance you leave to your beneficiaries, including ministries, if there's not heirs there. In terms of the older family member naming you as a beneficiary, you don't need to change your own IRA strategy simply because you may inherit another retirement account. If you do inherit it, the distribution rules will depend on your relationship to the deceased and what type of account it is. So I would just evaluate that, when and it's received. But let me stop there and just get your thoughts on all that.
13: So you're saying really I should go ahead and just keep the IRA, even though I won't need it for the to live on.
6: That's right. Because, we don't know what the future can hold. Now, if you define enough and you have defined your financial finish line, both with what you have today as well as what you're expecting in the future, then one of the other benefits you have is to accelerate your giving. Because, one of the things I think we don't want to do, and I think too often we can get into this trap, is, many folks will overaccumulate during their lifetime and they'll sit on far more than they need, planning to give it away at death when they could get some of it into God's economy right now. And so you have the opportunity to do a qualified charitable distribution to the extent you, in fact, have gone beyond your lifetime finish line, meaning you know what you need in total assets and you've accumulated beyond that. Well, for 2026, you could do up to $111,000, and that's per individual.
13: Wow.
6: Yeah, through a qualified charitable distribution. So that money would come out of the IRA and go straight to a ministry, and you don't add $1 to your taxable income, which means you're just getting far more into God's kingdom to advance the gospel. And that's just one example, but that could be a wonderful opportunity for you.
13: Okay. Hadn't realized all that. Thank you. I appreciate it.
10: Absolutely, Rod. Listen, thanks for your call. If we can help you further along the way, don't hesitate to reach out. 800-525-7000 is the number to call. Let's go to Miami and let's see, Kalia, go ahead.
14: Hi, Rob. Thank you so much for taking my call.
10: Of course.
14: I had a quick question. I'm struggling with credit card debt. The debt that I have is exactly $8,900, and the APR is 23.49. So I'm kind of in a pickle here because I can't, you know, pay that debt right now in a situation. So I was wondering what the best options would be, because I've already communicated with my credit card company to see if they have any extra hardship programs, you know, to lower the interest. You know, I've read about consolidation, personal loan, hearing negative things about consolidation, personal loan. So I just was trying to see if what would be the best route to go with this debt that I can't seem to get down, obviously, for the hardship I'm dealing with.
10: Yeah, well, there's another option here, Kalia, that's actually my preferred option for how you pay down this debt. And it's what's called debt management, or you may hear it referred to as credit counseling. So within the creditors, each credit card company has what's called a credit counseling department. And in the credit counseling department, they offer lower interest rates, dramatically lower than the prevailing rate. So you're at 23.49, the typical interest rate, and it varies by creditor, so it would depend on which one you have, but it should be somewhere between 0 and 11%. 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
10: 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And listen, you're going to love them. They love Jesus. They're all about helping God's people get out of debt. This program is the way to do it. If you have about more than roughly 4,000 in credit card debt, this is the way I recommend folks go. Hey, Kalia, God bless you. Thanks for calling today. Well, folks, that's going to do it for us. We covered a lot of ground today. I'm so thankful for the opportunity to come alongside you to talk about our role as stewards, to look to God's word, to encourage one another, and realize that as we see God as our ultimate and true treasure, well, money changes its entire focus. It becomes a means to an end to accomplish God's purposes. And that's what we want to encourage you in as we gather together on this program each day. 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This has been Faith and Finance. We'll see you next time. Bye-bye.
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18: American Family News, I'm Robert Thornton. President Donald Trump attended a dignified transfer ceremony at Dover Air Force Base today for four soldiers recently killed in the Iran war. Fox's Jennifer Griffin has more.
19: Every president says that this is the most difficult thing that they have to do during their presidency, to go to Dover to meet the families and to greet the caskets of the fallen, knowing that they have sent these individuals, these soldiers, to war. We've heard President Trump speak about that in the past. This is the third time that he has been to Dover since the start of the Iran war. Now, today, we have these four other soldiers.
18: The U.S. launched an 11th night of airstrikes on Iran and hit targets across the nation as air defense systems opened fire over the capital of Tehran. Scott Uhlinger is a former CIA officer and made these comments on AFR about the conflict.
20: What's happening now is that the United States, more than ever before, is striking, like, let's say, the southern areas of Iran, places such as like Shiraz and missile bases in Shiraz and the like. The first, let's say, 5 days, especially of this new campaign, have really hit every possible facility that's along the coastline, including some bridges and tunnels. And that's important because what's been happening is, because Iran is a very mountainous country. And so there are mountains in the northern part that go down and then go down basically kind of along the coast on the west coast of Iran. And basically a lot of cities now have become isolated from one another.
18: He went on to say he believes we are covertly arming the Kurds and that the U.S. is looking at regime change as it's not possible to negotiate with the Iranian leadership. Fox Weather says Tropical Storm Bertha was looking increasingly ragged on satellite imagery today, battling relentless wind shear that continued to strip its core apart. With its low-level center largely exposed and deep convection pushed well offshore, Fox Weather meteorologists say that Bertha could weaken to a tropical depression or even decay into a remnant low within the next 24 hours. Fox Weather's Robert Ray has more from Dauphin Island, Alabama.
21: Spitting rain all of a sudden just coming in. We haven't felt this since last night, this kind of rain action coming in. But people in New Orleans are going to see wind, maybe some rain, maybe an inch. And also to the south, that's where we're going to get some of that potential surge that comes into the low-lying areas. It's all below sea level, right? So people got to be prepared.
18: The National Hurricane Center says the center of Bertha will move near or along the Louisiana and upper Texas coast through tomorrow and then move farther inland into Texas on Friday. In New Jersey, several thousand non-citizens were registered to vote because of a software glitch. Fox's Eric Shawn has more.
22: Democratic New Jersey Governor Mike Sherrill blaming that computer glitch. It happened under her predecessor, Democratic Governor Phil Murphy. She says that caused thousands of non-citizens to be improperly registered to vote. Nearly 6,600 non-citizens automatically put on the voter rolls when they went to the DMV to apply for driver's licenses. And of that, almost 400 of them voted, even though that is illegal.
18: The New York Times said that if all 400 of those individuals had voted in 2024, they would account for a very small percentage of the state's overall total vote. As Kamala Harris won the state by more than 252,000 votes, New Jersey Democrat Governor Mikey Sherrill said she was appalled by the reckless failures that allowed this to happen. Texas Governor Greg Abbott issued an executive order yesterday that directed state agencies to investigate and eliminate birth tourism schemes in Texas and to hold accountable any licensed health care provider that facilitates such schemes. The order directs multiple state agencies to investigate claims of birth tourism within the state's health care industry. State agencies may also partner with federal prosecutors. A check of Wall Street stocks were mostly higher as of early afternoon. And that is all our time for this version of the news. 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I'm Robert Thornton.
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28: This is Wretched Radio. Prepare to play. Oh, it's a dilemma. Prepare to play one of America's fastest growing game sensations, either titled Which Sermon Clip is Most Dangerous or How long can you stomach this? I'm not sure. Jimmy, which do you have a preference? I'm going to play you various and sundry, and I do put the emphasis on sundry sermon clips of different religions, and you need to determine which one is most dangerous, although, quite honestly, I'm not sure how far we're going to get through each one of these because, oh boy, do you have a preference? Stop it before we all get sick.
29: I think that's probably...
28: We can do both.
29: I think that's what we should go with.
28: Look at how efficient this program is. So you will be determining, and you will be the representative of the tens and tens of people listening to determine which one of these sermon clips is most dangerous. But if at any point you are sick to your stomach, you say the word and we're done.
29: Okay.
28: All righty. Here we go. Let's go to, look at this. We were in Highlands, North Carolina. Now, please note, we didn't stay in Highlands, North Carolina. We ain't got that kind of cash. Wow. Is that ever? It's like a mountain town. It's where you make movies. And it's just a great place to visit. Now, if you can afford to stay there, bless your heart. We were doing the Priceline deal to check out to see if we could go up there to spend a night. Jimmy, would you like to know how much a hotel room costs in Highlands, North Carolina?
29: I'm probably afraid to ask.
28: Go ahead. No, you're not asking. You're answering. How much?
29: 500.
28: Yeah, chump change.
29: Really?
28: It's like $800 a night.
29: Good gracious.
28: It's like, oh, does that mean we own it when we're done staying there? That seems like maybe reasonable at that rate. So we stayed further away in little old Clayton, which is also a great town. You walk through the streets of Highlands, and it's lovely, and you're going to notice some really beautiful churches there. There's a Baptist church, and it's kind of plain, honestly. It's a church, but it ain't nothing fancy. The churches that are really nice, ooh, those Episcopalians, ooh, they know how to build a pretty church. And the Presbyterians, the Methodists can too. Those three denominations, I'm telling you, they are in a church race. I would have to give it to the Episcopalians, though, as a rule. They just know how to build gorgeous churches. And we're reading the signs on the Episcopalian and the Presbyterian Church. The Episcopalian Church, one was the Reverend Dr. Jim Johnson, co-Reverend Dr. Eleanor somebody. And then we went to the Presbyterian Church, kind of sitting up on the hill right by that really fancy Edwards Inn, I believe it's called. And it was Reverend Emily and Reverend Katie. And you go, how did they get so liberal? Walk into those churches, take out their hymnals and start reading the liturgy. And you are going to have such dissonance. Wah! They've got two women as the pastors. This liturgy is gorgeous. When do they believe this stuff? No, they don't. But there it is historically, and it is such a conundrum. This is a woman. Now, what you're about to hear, she's got her robe on. She's got the stole. It's probably ELCA, if I had to guess, because the Lutherans have a tendency for the stoles. It's the big thing. I don't want to get technical here with church clothing. The vestments. It's the thing. Jimmy, I'm playing charades in here.
29: Yeah, you are.
28: That goes around your neck and then it hangs down almost to the floor. Stole? I think it's a stole.
29: Okay.
28: And they do it by color. So depending on what season, so it's purple is going to be Easter, et cetera. Green maybe, red is Christmas, whatever it is. But they do it very liturgically. This is one of them, their woman preachers.
4: I am the way and the truth and the life. And here's the kicker. No one comes to the Father except through me.
28: The most truth that this church has heard in a long time. Because now she's going to re-explain what that verse means.
4: Now, for centuries, for millennia, Christians have used those words.
28: Used those words. You mean understood those words?
4: As a proof text to do all kinds of awful things in the world.
28: A proof text to do awful things. She doesn't want to articulate those awful things. But the exclusivity of Jesus Christ, it couldn't be any more clear, could it? I am the way, the truth, the life. Definite article.
4: To punish people for not being Christian or not being their version of Christian.
28: Jimmy, do you know anybody who's been doing that? Punish people? No, you evangelize people.
29: That's right.
28: We're not like Charlemagne or anything.
29: I think I'm sick already.
4: Condemn people for all kinds of beautiful diversity that we see in the world, not to bless the world, but to condemn it. All kinds of awful things have come from those little words.
28: They are condemned, madam. That's the whole point. That's why Jesus came to the planet, because we are condemned and we need to be redeemed. She's actually, believe it or not, explaining away the clearest text imaginable about the exclusivity of Jesus Christ. This is a clobber verse because it clobbers. John 14:6, I am the way. Nobody comes to the Father but through me. She's able to use what she perceives to be some atrocities, whether if it's I'm struggling to think of anybody who was converting by the sword. I guess you could go back to the Middle Ages, and there was some of that, but that was the Roman Catholic Church, so I don't need to apologize for that. And even if people use that verse that way, that does not override the clarity of the text.
4: Now, here's the thing. Before we even dive in, we have to get one thing straight.
28: Can't wait.
4: Jesus did not come into this world to preach and to teach a my way or the highway kind of religion.
29: Yeah, I'm definitely sick.
28: Don't be like me. Okay, I'm looking at the little thumbnail of this video clip. Let me explain to you the truth of the church. It does not have a pipe organ, because there's a huge pipe organ right there. There aren't a bunch of people in black robes looking at this woman with her, epiphany stole on. There isn't a pulpit in that church. And it's right there, all of it. The people are there. The pipe organ is there. The pulpit is there. That's what she's doing here. This is absolutely bonkers. How can anybody sit in that congregation and say amen to that? I'll tell you what people sit there. The people that want to hear that, they want their ears tickled. They don't want an exclusive Jesus. Why? Because he's oh so demanding. He's the one who says you must be conformed into my image. And did he ever preach my way or the highway? Well, let's just cite all of the exchanges with the Pharisees. How's about a stating to Nicodemus, unless a man is born again, he will not enter the kingdom of God. Of course he preached exclusively. Jimmy, we are 53 seconds into this atrocity.
29: Yeah, I think I've heard all I need to.
28: Okay, so you got that marked?
29: Yep.
28: Jesus isn't who he said to be? Now, are you sure you want to move on? Because we're going to go to a Methodist church.
29: I don't know.
28: Here we go.
5: Palm Sunday is a call to the church to protest genocide, state violence, mass punishment, and inequities that undermine the human and civil rights of the most vulnerable.
28: That's Palm Sunday.
6: On this day, we come. Yes, go ahead. That's
28: Palm
6: fine.
28: Palm Sunday.
6: Clap on that too. On this day, we come together as a body of believers to profess that our trust is not in a God of white Christian nationalism, but a God of liberation.
5: We believe in a God of the oppressed.
6: We believe that black women are the source of the divine and midwives of liberation.
5: As demonstrated by Mary, Hagar,
6: Harriet,
7: Sojourner, Fanny, and the countless others who make a way out of no way.
28: Jimmy, it's like I ate at Taco Bell. Extra lettuce.
29: Did they, from Mexico, did they say black women were a source of the divine?
28: Yes, sir.
29: Oh, my goodness.
6: We believe in a brown Palestinian Jew, the black Messiah, Jesus.
28: Oh, who- I've had enough. Yeah. I'm sorry. That's just too much. You want to talk about taking a different worldview and literally putting it on top of your Christian worldview? This is not, what are they doing? Nothing but CRT. This is nothing but liberation theology. This is nothing but the current mantra of so many secularists, and they impose it onto the Bible. They smash it in there because that is what they want to believe. Now, Jimmy, we're not too far into this. You got the Lutheran woman.
29: Yeah.
28: And then you've got this, I don't know what you would call it, this thing that they're speaking inside of the Methodist Church. You have your work cut out for you.
29: I think I do.
28: Sir.
29: I think I do.
28: Martin Luther and, okay, John Wesley, Martin Luther would just box their ears in. If Martin Luther were ever going to like get violent, it would be on the current liberal Lutheran churches today. I always think John Wesley, kind of a peaceful, nice kind of guy. I think he'd lose his perfectionism and want to bop somebody for this nonsense. We'll continue playing whatever this is next on Wretched Radio.
8: Look, I'm going to be straight with you. 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But then evening comes, and there you are again, right back where you started. 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
8: Trust the science. 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But science is a tool, it's not a judge. And like any tool, it depends on who's holding it than what they already believe. Think about it. Two scientists can look at the exact same data and walk away with opposite conclusions because each one brought a different worldview to the table. Science also leans on a few things it can't prove: that the universe stays orderly and that our minds can actually grasp truth. Both make the most sense if a rational God made it all. You take him out of the picture and you're left trusting that chaos somehow adds up. That's where In the Beginning with Dr. Jason Lyle comes in. 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
9: 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John Wesley's conversion eventually leads to the founding of the Methodist Church.
10: Although he had no intention of forming a separate denomination, Wesley's followers left the Anglican Communion and founded churches throughout England and America. 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
28: Welcome back to How Many Negative Emails Can We Receive? 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
29: That's not what we were calling
28: it. It's what we're going to call it, trust me, because we're going to play a clip by William Lane Craig and the emails that we're going to get. We are playing an exciting, we got kind of two game shows in one. Which clip makes you sickest quickest?
29: That's
28: catchy. Right. Yeah. And which clip is most dangerous? Now, it could be two different winners. It could be two winners in one. You be the judge. Jimmy Hicks, you are the federal head representing the tens and tens of people listening. Are you ready to hear William Lane Craig go against liberal Lutheran woman? That's kind of redundant. And a Methodist montage mess. Are you ready for William Lane Craig?
29: No, never. I am ready for him.
11: Okay. The question here is, how does God judge people who have never heard the gospel of Christ?
28: That's easy. All he should be doing at this moment is rattling off Bible verses. The entire flow of the Bible, starting with, let's just start with, in the garden, obeying God. Which God? How's about the commandments, which begin with the exclusivity of Jehovah? How's about the promise of a particular seed coming out of a particular people in a particular zip code for the salvation of all people? It's all pointing towards salvation in Jesus Christ alone, and that is exactly what the Bible teaches over and over again. Salvation is found in no other name, no one else, for there is no other name under heaven whereby man must be saved. It's Acts chapter 4. You must hear and respond to the gospel and the name of the Lord Jesus Christ. This is why the disciples went. This is why the disciples were commanded to go and make disciples. Why would Jesus send the disciples to go if people could get saved without hearing his name? Doesn't Romans 10 answer that for us? How can they believe if they don't hear? How can they hear if nobody preaches to them? How will anybody preach to them unless somebody is sent? Somebody must go for people to be saved. Why did they risk their lives? No, why did they lose their lives if somebody could get saved? Furthermore, it is a cruelty to go preach to pagans. Because if they're going to go based on what we're going to hear William Lane Craig explain as their inner light, don't mess it up by preaching the exclusivity of Jesus. You go to Boingo Boingo. Some of those people, they're bound to heaven, even though they've never heard the name of Jesus. Now you proclaim Jesus Christ, that he is the way, the truth, the life. Nobody comes unto the Father but through him. And I don't think it means in some sort of nebulous, understandable way. The people on Boingo Boingo that might have been going to heaven reject him. Now they're going to go to hell. That's not very kind. You've got the way, the truth, the life. You've got believe in the name of the Son, Jesus Christ. 1 John 3, very explicit. Everyone who calls on the name of the Lord will be saved. They must call on the name of the Lord. If they do not call on the name, not an abstract concept, because they've responded to creation and conscience, but because they call on the name. And that is the context in which Paul says that is why they've got to go. How can they hear without someone preaching to them? And how can anyone preach unless they are sent? Faith comes from hearing, and hearing from the Word of God, not just creation and conscience. Now, is God preaching to people every day with creation, conscience, and an inner light? He most certainly is. Psalm 19, the heavens declare the glory of God. Day after day, they speak without saying a word. It is the single most intuitive thing there is in the universe that God exists. You got a creation, you got a creator. Furthermore, Romans 1 tells us they've got a conscience. But what else does Romans tell us? That they're without excuse. Why? Because even though they have a conscience, they suppress the truth in unrighteousness. So the conscience is not enough to save. People don't respond to their conscience. People live the way that they want to without Jesus Christ. This is all important when you hear the response of William Lane Craig.
11: And I think that the Bible indicates that God judges people on the basis of the information that they have.
28: Says what verse explicitly? I believe we're going to hear a fair amount of eisegesis here.
11: He judges them on the basis of the light that they have.
28: What verse is that? Now, he's going to try to use some text, but the text actually do not make his case. They disprove his case because they say just the opposite.
11: So that those who have never heard of Christ will not be judged on the basis of whether they've placed their faith in Christ.
28: Now, wait a second. Before we hear his gripe about this, they will not go to hell because they didn't place their faith in Jesus Christ. Only in as much as not placing your faith in Jesus Christ is a sin. You don't go to hell because you didn't believe in Jesus. You go to hell

0: and God-fearing fellow, but he still needed to hear the gospel, didn't he? An angel appeared, told him to go to Peter, who has a message for him. Peter immediately spoke of the death and resurrection of Jesus Christ, who is Lord of all. I don't know how William Lane Craig gets around these verses.
1: In Christ, that would be manifestly unfair.
0: There's the motivation right there. Did you hear it? You could hear the passion in his voice. Manifestly unfair. For God to have a broad road, that would be manifestly unfair. This is what motivates liberalism virtually every time. That our standards are better than God's standards. Our way of dealing with judgment is better than God's way. Hell, it's so long. That just seems so manifestly unfair. So what do? We concoct annihilationism or conditionalism, and we shorten the duration of hell because it seems unfair to us, but it is not unfair to God.
1: They've never heard of Jesus. So how could they place their faith in him?
0: Okay. They can't place their faith in him. That is why we have the Great Commission. That is why we should be motivated to go.
1: Rather, Paul says in Romans 1 and 2 that they will be judged on the basis of how they've responded to God's general revelation.
0: He does not say that. Yes, he talks about general revelation. Yes, he talks about the conscience. But he doesn't say, and based on whatever it is that you just, whatever you have that you work with, that's going to be good enough for God. That is the opposite of what Romans is teaching. For all have sinned and fall short of the glory of God. And then Paul, of course, proclaims the Lord Jesus Christ. And that is why Paul was so passionate about proclaiming the gospel, because he knew that people would perish without hearing the name of Jesus Christ. William Lane Craig owes an apology to every missionary who has given his life. Every single one who is sacrificed, everybody who is given to the missionary cause.
1: In nature and in conscience. Paul says, in nature, all men, at any time in history, any place in the world, can know that there is an eternal and powerful deity who has created the world.
0: Not sure what verse he's drawing from. It sounds like Psalm 19. Yes, they can understand in general that God exists. But a general understanding of God is not enough. Why didn't God just tell, why didn't he just tell the nations, just do your best, just do your best. I'm okay with virtually anything.
1: And in chapter 2, he says that God's moral law is written on the hearts of all people, even those who do not have the Old Testament law, so that we do by nature what the law requires. We have an instinctual grasp of right and wrong. And so those who have never heard the gospel will be judged on the basis of their response to God's general revelation in nature and conscience.
0: That is simply not what those texts say. Why did Paul say, I make it my ambition to preach the gospel, not where Christ has already been named, lest I build on someone else's foundation? He went to those who never heard the name of Jesus Christ.
1: Now, that does not mean that someone can be saved apart from the work of Christ.
0: They go, they just don't know him. And that is exactly what we are commanded to do, to know God. And the only way we can know him is if his name is proclaimed. Jimmy, you're the judge. Which one of these clips, Methodist montage, liberal Lutheran, or William Lane Craig's version of this is universalism?
2: Yeah, that's exactly what it is. And I think, you know, if we're using dangerous, and which one is most dangerous as our guideline, it's him.
0: Yep. This will thwart missionary endeavors, and it will deceive people into believing you don't have to really believe in the name of Jesus. It'll deceive them into thinking maybe their friends are going, even though they never profess the name of Jesus Christ. The most dangerous, William Lane Craig. This is Wretched Radio.
3: I'm Ruth Kramer with Mission Network News. The Russian Federation has added Child Evangelism Fellowship to its list of undesirable organizations. This shuts down all organizational operations. Eric Foley with the Voice of the Martyrs Korea says ordinary churches with printed CEF material could be targeted.

0: At the same time, detained Korean missionary Park Tae-yeon awaits her July 28th trial in Russia. Pray for justice in these legal situations. Next, rebel militia stand ready and waiting to take Sudan's El Obeid. Currently under army control, El Obeid is one of Sudan's most important transportation hubs. Many analysts fear it could soon become the next El Fasher. Last year, horrific damage in El Fasher by rapid support forces kept Sudan in the headlines for weeks. Many people died in ways too graphic to describe on the air. Yet survivors are turning to Jesus as they hear the gospel truth. Pray for Christian refugees bravely sharing their faith. Mission Network News, a service of One Way Ministries. I'm Ruth Kramer.
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2: That's where I think we need to go back to our political triage. So, you know, it's important to look. You know, the iVoter guide that has been out that we've promoted, it shows who's, you know, given money to a campaign. It shows the party platforms, and it shows a lot of helpful information. But I think for as a Bible-believing Christian, I want to know where the candidates stand on issues that the Bible speaks directly to. Now, I believe, Tony, and I know you do too, that the Bible speaks to a whole host of issues. Right. There are biblical principles that you can apply to almost any issue, economy, foreign wars, immigration, etc. But there are some issues where I like to say there's a thus saith the Lord.
3: Right.
2: There's a chapter and verse. We don't need to guess God's opinion or a preference on the issue, because guess what? He's revealed it to us in his word.
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4: Books of the Bible. John was a disciple and close friend of Jesus. John's Gospel presents Jesus as the Word become flesh, God in human form. He also emphasizes belief in Christ as the only way, truth, and life. God writes so that we may believe that Jesus is the Christ, and by believing, we may have life in His name. Believe in Jesus today and have life everlasting. This is Wretched Radio with Todd Friel.
5: Welcome to the semifinals. This is Wretched Radio. Jimmy, you thought your gig was up. No siree, Bob. You're still the judge of which one makes you sickest quickest, slash which one is most dangerous. I've been playing various clips from different preachers, and you determined in the first draw of the semifinals that William Lane Craig beats liberal Lutheran woman and the United Methodist montage thing. That's saying something. That's saying something. But now he's in the finals. We now have to get to the other finalist. We just have two for your consideration, starting with Raphael Warnock.
6: We Christian folk have been blind to our bigotry, to the ways in which we are inhospitable to those who have another way to the center, and then Jews and Muslims.
5: I've heard him interviewed before. Is he doing an impression of Barack Obama preaching in a black church?
3: I think that's exactly.
5: I don't understand this. I just don't. I guess maybe this is analogous. If I went to England and I was invited to preach at Oxford,
7: and I spoke as if I were British with a really snooty attitude. Good day, Oxford. I'm here to proclaim to you the gospel of Jesus Christ, the one that William Lane Craig says isn't necessary for your salvation.
5: They would be sitting there going, what are you doing, Yank? What? Why are you trying to, you're aping us? What, you're mimicking us? You're impersonating? Are you making fun of us here? What are you doing with the accent?
6: We Christian folk have been blind to our bigotry, to the ways in which we are inhospitable to those who have another way to the center. And then Jews and Muslims and Hindus and Sikhs and others.
5: That's universalism too.
3: Yep.
5: He's supposed to be a Baptist preacher. This is, wow, we've got ourselves a theme today, don't we? That, or at least with maybe not the Methodist montage mess, but the liberal Lutheran woman who said the way, the truth, and the life means the exact opposite. William Lane Craig, you don't have to know the name of Jesus to be saved. That's universalism. And Raphael Warnock, that Sikhs, that's just their way to the center. Unbelievable. Stanley, I'm looking right at you, Stanley. Why aren't you answering me?
3: I don't know.
5: Well, I'm naming you Stanley. You should be answering me.
3: Okay.
5: I can call you whatever name I want to call you. It doesn't matter what your actual name is. I call the name Stanley. You need to answer me.
3: Yes.
5: Yeah, that's pretty ridiculous. Or how's about this? Hey, did I ever tell you about Jimmy? Let me tell you about Jimmy. He's a 6'4" blonde woman from Scandinavia.
3: I'm not.
5: Well, I'm talking about the same person. It's just a different way of describing you. Now, you think that's ridiculous? That's not as ridiculous as the claim these are different paths to the same God. Are you kidding me? Different paths to the same God is like saying all roads lead to Graceland. They don't. They're different roads. They take you in different directions, different speeds, different rules of the road. It doesn't take you to the same place, especially when the descriptors are so different. No other religion besides true biblical Christianity. I'm not talking about aberrant versions. I'm talking about biblical Christianity. It's the only one that says grace alone through faith alone and Christ alone. That's it. It's the only one. And so every other religion that says works, and they all say works, how do they get to the same God? How is it that God is so schizophrenic that he would say, put your faith in my son and you will be saved by grace alone, faith alone. And then turn around and go, but the eightfold path, that's fine too. You can work your way there. I know it says that you'll ultimately be kind of snuffed out into the great big divine. And then the other time I said, actually, you will be with me in paradise. I know they sound like totally different, but they're really not. You'd go, that doesn't make sense. Indeed, this claim that all religions take you to the same God is dumb. It's really dumb. And I don't think it gets tagged enough in how ridiculous it is. So we're going to continue listening to Senator Paul Wellstone as he talks on the set. Hey, we're still listening to the same guy, even though I identified Paul Wellstone. Same guy.
6: I had to stand up and say, we too know something about the glory of God. We talked about equal protection under the law while marginalizing members of the LGBTQ community.
5: Well, he just jumped categories.
6: But then they found their voice and said, we too know something about the glory of God. It takes all of us.
5: No, it doesn't take all of us. It takes one, Jesus Christ. He's not qualified to be a Baptist preacher.
6: To see the glory of God. So we have to push hard against bigotry.
5: What does that have to do with the exclusivity of Jesus?
6: Racism, anti-Semitism, transphobia.
5: By the way, did you see any people, liberals, complaining about the fact that Raphael Warnock was in a church preaching? Anybody? Anybody see that lament?
6: Xenophobia in all of its forms, because it is violence, not only against humanity, but against divinity. It is an offense to the glory of God.
5: The glory of God. Wait a second. Buddhists don't believe in God. Oh, wait a second. That doesn't matter. They really mean the same thing, silly rabbit. Jimmy, that's your semifinalist. Now, this, I grant you, this last semifinalist is a little bit tricky because, well, he's not a Christian. I was giving you time to make a joke about the other one. Yeah, this is
3: funny.
5: This is actually a prophet responding to the accusation. Hey, didn't the prophet Muhammad marry a 6-year-old?
8: Sister, she's asking, Assalamu alaikum, Sheikh. As a Muslim student, my non-Muslim friends ask why the prophet married a minor, yet it is wrong.
6: Why?
5: I thought it was 9. The clip actually says 6. I thought it was 9.
3: Yeah.
5: Okay.
8: Why the prophet married a minor? Got married to a minor.
9: Why the prophet married a minor?
8: Yes.
9: Why not?
5: Let me fill in the blank. Because she's a child.
9: If you had the chance.
5: That's disgusting.
9: Turn the tables on them. Now, this answer I've answered so many times, I'm fed up. But again, let's assume that the sister or the brother or the non-Muslim who's asking this question, trying to poke, we found something against Islam.
5: We did.
9: Ya akhi, in all the entire beautiful religion of Islam, this is the only thing you found?
5: That's plenty.
9: That's good. Ni'mah. So doesn't...
5: This would be like saying, if you discovered, I don't even want to say it. No, I can't say it. Something about Jesus that was like, that would be a problem, wouldn't it? Muhammad married a child.
9: The good overwhelmed this, even if it was bad, though it's not bad. Oh. What do you mean?
5: Explain.
9: You're judging things by today's standards. Go back in time 1500 years ago, where there was the Byzantine Empire, the Persian Empire, the Jews and the Christians and the idol worshippers, all these huge great nations. Was there an age for marriage?
5: Yes. It was generally accepted throughout Western civilization, give or take 12. Now, that is young to us today, but that ain't 6 or 9 or whatever it was with Muhammad. Furthermore, even though that was the legal limit, most didn't get married until later. This fellow's recollection of history, it's just, well, fallacious.
9: Meaning minor or not minors? No.
5: Yes, there were children and there were adults always in every civilization. That's why there were rites of passage.
9: Was it normal? Yep.
5: No, it was not. It was not normal at all.
9: When was the first flag raised about the Prophet alayhi salatu wasalam marrying mother Aisha of 9 years of age? When was the first flag raised? Only 100 years ago.
5: Doubt it. I doubt it. Because Western civilization, it was long established. We don't marry children. Now, let's just play with this man's thesis. It's just a cultural thing. Okay, so forget 9 years old, Prophet, sir, Imam. Why not 9 months? It's just a cultural thing, sir. It's just a cultural thing. It's disgusting. Does it discredit Islam among about 100,000 other things? Yes. Yes, it does. Jimmy, who goes into the finals? Raphael Warnock or the Imam? Hurry up.
3: The Imam.
5: And now between the Imam and William Lane Craig, our winner is which one makes you sickest quickest and which one is most dangerous? Winner is.
3: I think they both win equally. One wins most dangerous.
5: Oh, you've only got one cup.
3: No, you said
5: that we get the puny little plate. Who gets the big cup? I agree. William Lane Craig, this is Wretched Radio.
10: 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Wretched. Amazing grace. Amazing gospel. You ever been sitting in a sermon and your pastor drops a Greek word like he actually expects you to know what it means? Well, in the original Greek, the word metanoia, and you're just nodding along like you totally followed that. Well, what if you actually could follow it? Our resource, It's Not Greek to Me, is a basic Greek primer that teaches you to read your New Testament in the original language. It's not seminary-level memorization. It's just enough to understand what your pastor's talking about, to get more out of commentaries and footnotes, and do your own word studies so you know exactly what God intended to communicate. There's 10 lessons. It's perfect for individuals and families and Sunday school classes and homeschoolers or just anyone preparing for a more serious study down the road. This This is the language that God himself chose to write your New Testament, and learning it, even the basics, will change the way you study Scripture. It's Not Greek to Me. It's streaming for free right now on Fortis Plus. 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You know, we've raised a generation of kids who can sing every word about Jesus, but they still can't say why the Bible is true. And the world, well, they've earned that because they've spent years teaching our children that truth bends and that science outgrew God. And the reasons are there. Logic, morality, the very laws that make science work, and every single one of them points back to a creator. And when you give kids that, faith stops being something they hope is true and becomes something they know is true. And it also spreads because they share it clearer with everyone around them. That's exactly what the series Irrefutable Proof of Creation with Dr. Jason Lyle was built for. It's a biblical formation for a generation that needs answers. 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And that's what Dr. Lyle is doing. New episodes of Irrefutable Proof of Creation streaming right now and dropping weekly on Fortis Plus. 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
5: This is Wretched Radio. I don't know where that... Why am I speaking with an Asian accent? I know. Oh, wow. Oh, is this ever dated? What isn't, Friel? That comes out of your mouth. Gabe Cotter. Yeah, welcome. Gabe Kaplan. He was a comedian before he got that TV show, Welcome Back, Cotter, you know, with Vinnie Barbarino, John Travolta. He was a stand-up comedian, and I actually worked with him for a week once. And some of his stuff, I have to confess, it was funny. His bit on Kung Fu was really, really funny. It wasn't dirty at all. And in the he would be talking, he was telling the story of the Kung Fu guy, and then must have flashback now. That's where I get the accent. So this is my impersonation of Gabe Kaplan impersonating Kung Fu, having a flashback. John MacArthur, he's in New Zealand. The year, at least if I'm guessing based on the sweater he's wearing, could be the early 90s is what I'm thinking. That sweater. Aren't clothes funny? We wear them today and then we look back in 10 years and go, what were we thinking? And it happens with every single decade, doesn't it? I was thinking about that. I believe it or not, Jimmy, I used a sermon illustration on Sunday.
3: Oh, you did?
5: It was impromptu, but I was reading through Brian Chappell's book, Christ Exalting Preaching, and he was talking about application, or he was talking about illustrations. And the reason I read the chapter is because the first time I read the book, I didn't read the chapter. But he persuaded me that illustrations can indeed be powerful and helpful. They can illustrate it in a way that I think helps the brain go, I get it. Jesus used illustrations and parables regularly. So it's okay. So preaching Sunday about how things are just the stuff that you own. Psalm 49, you're going to amass a bunch of stuff. My name is going to live on forever. You die. Nobody remembers you. And somebody gets all your stuff. So why are we striving so desperately for it? Now, it doesn't mean that you can't work to get stuff, but when that stuff becomes your idol, look out, you're in really big trouble. I gotta have these things, more square footage, more money, more power. I've gotta have better looks. When it becomes consuming, it is an idol. And I wanted to use an illustration of the foolishness of pursuing things. Because before I got saved, I had a passion for ties, neckties. There's something about them. Some people, a lot of people like watches. Some people are into socks. So they just, you know, it's like they're Jones. They just like that. Well, before I got saved, it was ties, and they were expensive ties. Even back then, they were expensive ties because
11: I thought those things were so important, I'd spend stupid money on a necktie. Well, guess what happened? The 90s came, and then the 2000s came, and all of a sudden, every single tie that I had purchased before I got saved made me look like I was in a David Bowie video. Just not cool. It's like dated. It looks stupid. It like, clearly, dude, you're not very current with your ties. But because I got saved, I couldn't throw them away because they were so expensive. And it just killed me to throw away a tie that cost that much money, even if I bought it when I was a pagan. And so I didn't throw them away, and I amassed these. They were just sitting in my closet. And I thought, what am I going to do with them? I can't throw them away, but perhaps I could leave them to my children. And so I folded them up, put them in a shoebox with a note that basically said, kids, no doubt you are reading this note because your dear old dad is dead. And you're now rooting through my stuff to determine what you're going to keep and what you're going to throw away. I put these ties in here, even though I know you're going to throw them away or you're going to use them as rags to clean up oil in the garage, to demonstrate and to illustrate, these things used to be precious to me. I used to value these so much that I would spend dumb money to procure them. And now they're sitting in a box on the top shelf in a closet, gathering dust. You're going to throw them away because they mean nothing to you. And that is the lesson. These things should mean nothing to us in light of the treasure we have in Jesus Christ. It's all garbage. It's all just, it's nothing. It's scoobulous compared to knowing Jesus Christ. That doesn't mean that you have to dress like a bum. It doesn't mean that you can never have anything nice. But it does mean as those things are fleeting and they're pointers. They're nothing but reflectors toward Jesus Christ. And it reveals we have a desire in our heart. And that desire isn't a necktie. It's not a bigger house. It's Jesus that we've been longing for all along. That's our perspective. And that helps us to find the balance so that we don't become monks. We give everything up. No, that doesn't mean that. In fact, I think the application that I gave in the sermon on Sunday was don't stop looking at stuff. It's silly. Drive down the street. There's big houses and it could cause you to envy. And some people would say, well, don't look at them. That might be good advice. But I say, look at them with the right perspective. That house is a dump compared to the mansion that Jesus is preparing for me. That place is, it's a single wide compared to what Jesus is preparing for me. Right now, these things are nothing compared to what is in store for us. Now, I know that this verse isn't specifically about heaven, but I do believe that it fits in the application. No eye has seen, no ear has heard, nor entered into the heart of man the wonderful things that God has prepared for those who love him. I know it's talking about salvation, but doesn't heaven include salvation? Isn't that included in salvation? Heaven is mind-blowing, and we should live in light of that reality. And just like Asaph did, it straightened him out. I was all goofed up. I was all envious. Thought about eternity. Thought about death. Got him righted. Now I realize there's no one that I have under heaven but you. You are the treasure. Lessons from neckties from the 80s. John MacArthur, he's wearing a sweater, maybe from the 80s, maybe from the 90s. Looks great, John. No, really. Looks great. He's speaking to a bunch of pastors. Hear John's heart in this, because this is what your pastor has had to deal with over the years. Hurt, disappointment, being betrayed. You need to know that about your pastor, courtesy of Dr. John MacArthur, Kirka. 1992.
12: In response, let me encourage you a little bit, okay? 20 years at Grace Church, we've seen the church grow. There are still people at Grace Church who haven't got any idea what I'm talking about. They come with a thimble on Sunday, fill it up and spill it on the way to the parking lot before they get to the car.
11: What is he expressing? Teach them, you know, it doesn't stick with people. And that hurts.
12: I'll come back and you tell me what to do and I'll try to do it.
11: So we're going to have to pause right there. I got to find the clip because it's too long. Jimmy, sorry.
13: That's okay.
12: elders meeting at our church, and the elders laid out for about... I recently... satisfy them for a lifetime.
11: All right, here we go. Three, two.
12: But I recently was asked to go to an elders meeting at our church, and the elders laid out for about a three-hour period all the complaints against me. Of course, they were not major issues, but this and that and little of this and little of that and little of this. And finally, after about an hour, I said, gentlemen, I want you to be free to say whatever's in your heart, and you might be more free if I left, and I might be more comfortable if I left. So I'll leave, and you talk about whatever you want to talk about, and then you get it all straightened out together and decide what the Lord wants you to say, and I'll come back, and you tell me what to do, and I'll try to do it. What I'm trying to say to you, men, whatever your church you're in doesn't get any better. That's just how it is out there. I've poured my life into people who've been tremendous disappointment to me. I remember meeting with a guy every Tuesday morning, 6 o'clock, for an hour of prayer. At the end of a year, he left his wife. Went to live with another woman. I chased him until I found him in bed in a house he shouldn't have been in.
11: Wow.
12: In the middle of the night. Myself and another guy said, get out of there. What are you doing here? I was absolutely irate. And it's going to happen. I discipled a guy for a period of about 6 months, a Jewish guy, was a teacher at UCLA. At the end of the time, he said, I've appreciated this. He came to Christ in our church, and then I took him on personally and discipled him every single week for about an hour. At the end of the six-month period of time, he said, well, that's fine. He said, I'm going to leave. And he went into an Episcopalian church. In fact, he went into training to be a rector in an Episcopalian church. Got into a very liberal setting. And, I mean, that happens. There's a lot of discouragement in the ministry. A lot. But there's one person who will never disappoint you, and that's the Lord. And there's one source of truth that'll never change, and that's the Word. And as long as your ministry is built about that, you can just keep doing what you've always done.
11: But it comes with knocks and dings. I remember Alistair Begg in a Q&A at a conference was asked about the wounds and the hurt. And he said that he has been severely, like deeply, profoundly wounded no less than 20 times in ministry. You never see it. You don't know that it's going on, and all too often it gets turned and used against the pastor as if he was the potential bad guy in a scenario. Your pastor's taken knocks and dings. You should know that for two reasons. One, so that we don't knock and ding him. Two, so that we can actually practice a one another with our local pastors and encourage him to endure through the knocks and dings that come with pastoral ministry. And until tomorrow, go serve your King.
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15: American Family News, I'm Robert Thornton. President Donald Trump warned today that the U.S. will destroy one bridge or power plant each time Iran shoots at a ship in the Strait of Hormuz. The president's latest threat to target civilian infrastructure came as the war has no clear off-ramp. The U.S. carried out another wave of strikes on Iran overnight into today, and air defenses opened fire over the capital of Tehran. Iran launched a missile attack on a Jordanian city on Israel's doorstep, and alerts were issued in Bahrain and Saudi Arabia. Far-left New York City Mayor Zohran Mamdani talked about his previous calls to arrest Israeli Prime Minister Benjamin Netanyahu. More from Vox's C.B. Cotton.
16: New York City Mayor Zohran Mamdani is standing by his social media video where he said while the city has no power to arrest Israeli Prime Minister Benjamin Netanyahu, he believes the federal government does and should. And he insisted that his critique is not just targeting Netanyahu, but anyone who is accused of war crimes by the International Criminal Court. But critics point out that the U.S. does not recognize that court, and they also note that in his two-minute video, Mamdani, yes, made no mention of the October 7th attack in Israel. Israeli and Republican leaders now saying Mamdani needs to focus on running New York City.
15: The National Hurricane Center said the center of Tropical Storm Bertha was close to the coast of southeastern Louisiana this afternoon. Fox Weather's Brian Norcross has more.
17: 45-mile-an-hour winds now as the winds are winding down in this big circulation. Moving a little more westerly, so west-northwest at 7. Pressure coming up as the overall system weakens. So here you see the line. This is the track line. So this right here is the system. But we also have this huge complex of thunderstorms down to the south. I'm going to talk a lot about that forming on the sort of southwestern flank of this big circulation. Right? Look at it close up here, and there you can clearly see the system still rotating. I mean, it's still a coherent system. See, here's New Orleans over here. It's just south of Lake Pontchartrain. So already the winds here are coming around over Lake Pontchartrain, so that's pushing the water against the southern end of the lake, so there will be some water rise there.
15: In other weather news, Fox's Jeff Manasso reports on flooding in West Virginia.
18: A state of emergency with a National Guard deployed following torrential rains and flash flooding in north-central West Virginia. That's inundated homes and businesses with 7 inches of rain.
19: Walmart is underwater. All the businesses are underwater. And we can't even get down now.
18: Subjective perspective on Facebook. I-79 is impassable. First responders also report hundreds of water rescue calls.
15: An anti-racism research center at Temple University is 5 years into its lifespan and has yet to publish any research. More from Caleb Castile.
20: According to the College Fix, the center was funded by $1.3 million of state tax money. Despite the center listing research as part of its mission, no reports or anything else of such has been published. Also, the center seems to have a severe lack of news, with the page not being updated in 2 years. When asked by the College Fix, Corey DeAngelis, research fellow at the Heritage Foundation, said that, quote, taxpayers shouldn't be forced to subsidize divisive DEI garbage. Matt Lamb, associate editor at the College Fix, says that nothing has been done to prove to the people of Philadelphia that the center's $1.3 million price tag was worth it.
21: This just looks like there was a left-wing legislator who wanted to get in on the whole anti-racism game, you know, post-George Floyd, and allocated $1.3 million probably to, probably to make his constituents happy and to show that he was jumping on the bandwagon.
20: However, there is no doubt that if any university officials or even students at Temple came out against this, they'd be labeled as racist. This would also explain why more students on college campuses choose to fake liberal views to get a better grade. According to a survey done by The Hill, 88% of students at the University of Michigan and Northwestern University said that they have pretended to hold progressive views to succeed academically or socially. Lamb said that universities need to be reminded why colleges exist in the first place.
21: Ultimately, the universities exist for the students. The faculty work for the students. It's not the other way around.
15: See more at AFN.net.
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27: What a July it has been with the 250th anniversary. I have Dr. Date the Word, and you know, we had the joy, he and I, of going to see young George Washington. Yes. And we both walked out of the theater going, we got to do a Truth Talk Live show on this, with the idea being that you can see, it's so clear, how God's hand was on this man, both and the failures, horrific failures that he had as a young man in preparing him, right, for what he would be, what the lessons that he would need to learn, as he did King David, as he did Moses, you know, 40 years in the wilderness. How about you, right? That's the question today. How about you? How did God prepare you for what he was going to do? And often he does that through horrific failure. 866-348-7884, 866-348-7884. And even perhaps another idea that we got from the movie that is spectacular, which there's a scene, well, there's in fact almost the whole end of the movie. You'll see how many times they try to kill George Washington. And the Indians, they're some of the best riflemen out there that call him out. And they say, and this is a direct quote from the movie, "The Great Spirit protects that man and guides his destinies."
0: Yes.
27: And have you ever thought about how many ways that in your life, right, he protected you for your destiny? What might that be? 866-348-7884. So, Doc, the Indians, they tried to kill. I mean, they literally had their best shots.
0: Yeah, I want to say real quickly, 100 Bible verses that made America, Robert J. Morgan. Folks, get this book. You will love it. He's got all these stories, and this young George Washington's in it where they're shooting. He tells the story how that one chief, he repeatedly fired at him. He ordered his young warriors to do the same, all of them being true marksmen, but their bullets were turned aside by some indivisible and inscrutable interposition. They shot at him over and over. I mean, when he was standing before Governor Dinwiddie later on, he had like 11, I mean, four different holes in his coat, and the governor's going, "You've got holes in your coat."
27: Holes in his hat.
0: Holes in your hat. And he's so embarrassed because he hasn't had a chance. And they're like, "No, somehow you got protected. There's just something special about you."
27: I can tell you, I can relate to that, Ryan. And I bet you can too, of just even the accident that I was in recently, that God protected me. So we got, interestingly, a couple of callers already. So we got Mike is in Burlington. Mike, you're on Truth Talk Live. Welcome, my friend.
2: Hey, how are you doing today?
27: I am excited to hear what your thoughts are, especially if you saw the movie, or maybe either way, I'm excited.
2: I did see the movie, and when I saw the movie, one of the things that I was reminded is that God knows exactly what he's doing.
27: Well put, Mike. He does. He knows exactly what he's doing. Yes, and he certainly did with George Washington.
2: He did, and I look back at my own life, Robbie and Dr. Carson, and what I realized, and I thought about this weekend, is that there were times in my life where absolutely nothing made sense. I was praying to God that he would work out a relationship, and he did not. I was praying to God that he would work out a job for me, and he did not. And whether it was days, weeks, or months later, I realized that God had my best interest at heart. But at that time, I did not realize that.
27: Amen. I mean, I imagine everybody listening can relate. And as you saw the movie, Mike, I'm sure that you, like me, to be 21 years old as he was and have what happened at Fort Necessity, the worst possible failure to watch your own best friend die in your arms as a result of your mistakes, how do you come back from such a failure, right?
2: Well, you know, the Bible says in the Old Testament, it says that a righteous man falls down seven times but seven times he rises again.
0: That's right.
2: And so you asked me for, you know, how did I realize that God had his hand on me? I remember one time I was trying to get a job, and I was so excited about this job. I felt like it had all of these potentials and this and that and the other. And I remember the night before that I was going to start this job, the Lord, and I feel like it was the Lord now, I had the worst sickness or food sickness that I had ever had in my entire life. And I could not show up to work that day. And I ended up not getting the job. But when I did not get that job, a little while after that, I got another job where I was making literally two or three times as much money. So, you know, and that's just one example of many. But there have been many times where God has saved my life, you know, whether a car accident where I put the seat belt on at the last minute or whatever it was. But I tell you what, God is sovereign.
27: Amen, Mike.
2: I don't call myself a Calvinist, but I can see why Calvinists believe the way that they do.
27: I do, too. And I would agree with the original statement about a lot, as well as everything else you said, Mike. God knows what he's doing.
2: Amen, brother.
27: God bless. Have a great day, Mike. Thank you for calling. We got Buxman in Ohio. Buxman,
2: hey!
27: Are you out there in the Bucksmobile? It sounds like...
2: I am.
0: Are you in Buckeye land?
27: Oh, the Bucksman's in.
3: I am in Buckeye land. Oh, but Dr. Carson, I'm putting out a petition to say, let's call it the Orange Barrel as our state tree.
27: Really?
3: Oh, my gosh. Robbie, we've got so many Orange Barrels. In Ohio, and they far surpass the number of our beloved Buckeye trees.
27: Really?
0: Well, you know, a Buckeye is just a worthless nut.
3: That's what I hear, Dr. Carson. But hey, we'll take on Michigan any day.
0: You mean that team up north?
3: That team up north, the Maize and Royal Blue. Yes, bring it on. Anyway, oh my gosh, I'm going to get a war started on True Talk Live.
27: So a movie about a cherry tree. You know, the cherry tree, you know, the beginning of the movie, I did not know that his father died before he ever had a chance to chop down his tree.
3: Well, that's what I was going to ask, Robbie. Was that a myth? What was the historical information that they gave in the film, because I have not seen it yet. I'm going to.
27: Oh, the film does not. So does not. We don't see an axe. I never saw an axe in this. Oh yeah, he did. He chopped that one tree and a half to clear the road for the general that time. But other than that, I didn't see. There was no mention of the tree. However, the movie almost opens with the scene of him at his father's grave.
0: Yeah.
27: As a young man, he looked like he was maybe five or six.
0: George Washington did not cut down a cherry tree. He didn't do it. But it was a fable created by an early biographer, guy named Mason Weems. He invented this story about Washington's virtue, because Washington did have virtue.
27: But I'm pretty sure when he was clearing the road in Ohio, you know, because so much of the movie is made in Ohio.
0: Oh, yeah.
27: That was an orange barrel tree he was cutting down. We'll be right back. How did God intercede in your life like he did in George Washington's? 866-348-7884. We'll be right back.
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8: Hi, I'm Barry McGuire, author of Ignite Your Life, explaining how you can have wholehearted faith regardless of your circumstances. What is the most important thing a Christian can do? Jesus answers that in Matthew 22:37-39 by saying to love God with all your heart and love your neighbor as yourself. When we truly love others around us, their eternity becomes as important as ours, and we begin to see people through God's eyes. Jesus said in Luke 19:10 that his purpose was to seek and save the lost, and he calls you to that same mission. Yet many Christians become consumed with good causes, programs, politics, or personal pursuits while neglecting the one thing Jesus emphasized most, leading people closer to him. The early church had no buildings, denominations, or large budgets. Yet 120 believers, empowered by the Holy Spirit in the upper room, changed the world. Why? Their focus was singular, reaching the lost. Perhaps the greatest revival will begin when we return to God's primary purpose. It's about time we come back to our first love. Ignite your life. Go to Ignite America.
9: I read several years ago about a man whose car stalled in Washington, D.C., right in front of the Philippine Embassy. Hello, I'm Chuck Swindoll. His car stalled, and he looked over there and saw the embassy, and he took that to mean that he should be a missionary to the Philippines. I call that voodoo theology. Weird. I wonder if he had been single and stuck in an elevator with a woman named Mary. Well, would he have asked her to marry him? Weird voodoo theology. Hey, don't go there. Don't get trapped in that. It's nothing other than superstition. It's whimsical, situational nonsense. Furthermore, that's not the way God speaks to us.
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27: Welcome back to Truth Talk Live. We are talking about the movie The Young George Washington and how God plays that role in our lives as he did in George's, both in preparing us, sometimes, as Mike was pointing out, not allowing us into places that would have caused trouble, but other times, wow, he protects us through those places. That's just like unbelievable the way he protected George Washington. As we got Buxman on the phone still. Are you still with us, Buxman?
11: I am. And I wanted to present this. I know Dr. Carson would know the verses, but the words are coming into my head as I drive in the busmobile. And the righteous man's steps are ordered by the Lord. Is that correct, Dr. Carson?
0: That is correct. The steps of a good man, Proverbs 16:9, are ordered 16:9. By the Lord. Yes.
11: Yes. And then the other one that I stand on, brothers, is Romans 8:28. All things,
0: absolutely.
11: Like Michael was talking about, all things work together for good for them who love God. There's the contingency. Them who love God and the second contingency are called according to his purpose. So we know that General Washington was called to do what he was doing. Had to be by God, because everything that I know of my studies of George Washington, he was a very faithful man. Is that not true? Or was he in, I would love to know the history first, and did the picture depict him as a faithful man in God, in Christ, or was he just a faithful man, gentlemen? I would love to know that. And I don't want to ask too many more questions about the film, because I do want to see it. And then I have one more question after that. And I'll wait for the other Truth Talk Live listeners to call in, but I got to get one.
27: Which
11: other
27: they can do.
11: Answer.
27: I haven't had a chance to give the number, so I could do it. 866-348-7884. 866-348-7884. If you want to chime in on this. So, Doc, go ahead.
0: Yeah, when you look at the life of George Washington, there is a life of faith. Now, I was just down at Williamsburg over the 4th of July. They have Washington as a reenactor there. And many reenactors are there. George Wythe, I encourage everybody, go to Williamsburg. you will learn so much and grow, I think, in my opinion, you'll grow in your appreciation of these founders. One of the things that was pointed out is that in those days, you didn't boast about your faith. I went to the church there, and yes, they have their Bruton Parish where they would sit, but they made it clear, well, they had the names on the different pews. They were not on those pews when they came to sit there. That was only to let us know that when they came, George Washington probably sat at this seat, and Thomas Jefferson sat over here, and they may have only been there one time, but they sat there. But they would not talk a lot about openly their faith. But what we do know with George Washington, I mean, we have the images of him of praying at Valley Forge, and he's fervent in his prayer.

0: Washington, you will not regret watching this movie. During the movie, you know, his father's died. He can't get a good education, okay? He's not allowed to go to school. Well, his, I want to say his older brother is going to loan him books.
1: His
0: half-brother is going to loan him some books. Well, one of the books is a book about Cincinnatus. And you know the city Cincinnati there in Ohio. Well,
2: Cincinnatus,
0: Cincinnatus is a man who became a Roman leader. He left his farm. He saved the country, but then he went back. He didn't stay as Caesar, didn't stay as emperor. And George Washington's life is being shaped by this book. So when you're watching the movie, pay attention. One of the books they tell that's told in that movie is you need to read this book about Cincinnatus. And so
2: wow.
0: George Washington, the king, the man who should be king that would not be king, he went back to Mount Vernon. But, you know, for the longest time, they didn't know what to call him. It was His Excellency until finally one day they made the decision there somewhere in 1789, we're going to call you Mr. President.
2: Wow.
0: But for the longest time, when he was like a general, his title was Your Excellency. And you'll see that in some of the other movies. Back to your quick question on the faith. This movie, though, will not show a lot of his faith other than his struggle because his father died. And again, that's understandable. That's understandable.
1: Right. Well, thank you, Buxman. We appreciate your input as always.
2: Always love you guys.
1: And appreciate the great questions. Awesome stuff. Yeah. How about you? What are your thoughts? Maybe you have questions or, you know, an experience where God stepped in, like in George Washington's case, you know, horrific failure, something unbelievable, yet it

0: I think a greater appreciation, because I had never really studied the young George Washington. It's always been more on the Revolutionary War, been more about him becoming the president, all these great things he did up in New York City, getting the federal government set up, a tremendous administrator. But this early George Washington is incredible, how courageous. But again, that failure at Fort Necessity, I mean, that could have been...
1: And the failures that actually started the French and Indian War, which in my own life... As I study my own ancestry, what happened in the French and Indian War was God preparing our country.
0: It sure was.
1: To be a nation. And the way that George learned to fight there was, and which is so beautifully done in the movie, is unbelievable. Yeah. So
0: you don't ever want to leave till that movie is completely over.
2: Did you know more women under 40 are getting breast cancer? 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
9: Hi, I'm Johnny Erickson Tata. Tim Chambers is a remarkable artist that I met years ago, and his paintings are stunning. But here's the thing. Tim has Usher syndrome, a disease that steadily and slowly takes away your sight and your hearing. I think it's astounding, and Tim does too, that God should give him such an extraordinary talent, yet also give him a debilitating disease that will eventually take away his ability to create such beautiful works of art. But Tim says the disease has helped him learn to rest his identity in Christ, not on a canvas. Friend, that is a spirit yielded to God. Galatians chapter 2 says, I have been crucified with Christ. It is no longer I who live, but Christ who lives in me. In what do you rest your identity? Is it in a classroom, the stock exchange, on the football field? Before you call yourself anything else, remember, you're a follower of Jesus.
1: Welcome back to Truth Talk Live. Today we're talking about young George Washington. And, you know, not only the movie itself, but the person himself. That certainly God used, as he did David, as he did Paul, as he did Moses, that he trained him as a young man, and as he did you, I'll bet, as he did me. And so how do you relate? 866-348-7884, 866-34-TRUTH. And so, you know, one of the things that struck me huge with the movie, and I kind of knew this going in, that the French and Indian War, if you have relatives in this country, if your family is from the East or something like that, chances are you have relatives that were greatly affected by what

0: happened in those years. And in my own family, you know, I had a grandmother that the Indians came in during that war, raided their village, killed all the men. My grandfather, or great-great, whatever, you know, I think it was the sixth great-grandfather. And then they marched the women up into Canada, right, where they had forts and stuff, and up there, and turned, you know, where they were making them slaves. And at the time, you know, it was winter, and so they came out of, you know, they came out of their houses, you know, barely dressed, and then they marched them in the snow because in the winter all the way to Canada. You can imagine what that may have been like. But here's the other part: she was pregnant with what would turn out to be my great-great, you know, whatever that was, fourth great-grandfather. The point, I remember just going to tears when I realized it as I was doing the study, that, oh, my goodness, God was right there. Because had that man not lived,
1: that's right,
0: there was no Bob Dillmore, there'd be no Robbie Dillmore, there would certainly be no Herman Dillmore, all those that came along as a result of that. Yeah. That God was doing what he did for George Washington with those bullets, right? He was only, you don't realize how many bullets were that close to you never even to being examined, except God had it and always in mind that you would be there. And miraculously, that woman, which must have been made of strong stuff, she escaped, came back, remarried, you know, had a marvelous family, but this one child was born. That would end up being the, you know, the relative that did all that. It's just, it blows my mind to think of all the little, you know, and I know it's every breath you take, and I know that there, who knows, but, you know, just to get a glimpse of it, you know, movies like that really help you to see how it was just, you know, like we talked about earlier, how many presidents were just grazed.
1: Yeah. Yeah. How in the world Ronald Reagan survived? He should have been killed. So close. Donald Trump, so close.
0: I've just, you know, just to, you know, and these people are obviously amazing marksmen that were attempting to.
1: Yeah. But it is something to watch that movie and see George Washington's horse be shot and drops, and another horse gets shot and drops.
0: How many horses were there?
1: Two. I thought it was four, but it was two in the movie, is correct. But then he was, again, shot at, and bullets going through his coat, bullets going through his hat, and yet he doesn't even get hit.
0: So I know this is working something up, but you got to call us. You got to tell us what you're thinking. 866-348-7884. What does it speak to in your own experience of how God has stepped into it? But you know, the beautiful thing, and again, we're talking too much about the movie, maybe if you want to see it, but I'm hoping it'll whet your appetite. The thing that was so glaringly obvious was his courage was not about being a hero in any way, shape, or form. It was about what he'd learned if he didn't protect his men.
1: Yes, yes. There's going to be some moments, and again, if you've seen the movie, call in and tell your thoughts. But to our listeners, we're pleading with you. Go see this movie because you will get a new view of George Washington. And again, I do study. I've read several books. I had never had watched something about his life that was so inspiring. I'm telling you, I'm going to get my brothers. Kind of loyalty, no wonder they later on would want him to be king, because he showed loyalty like nobody's business. He risked his life.
0: And whatever we could see, you know, there were certain things in it that I was like, huh. There's an officer, a British officer, that serves with him, is somewhat of his friend, by the name of Gage. And I was like, I know that name. That name, and it turns out to be that he was the officer, he was the general in charge that broke out the Revolutionary War, and he faced George at Valley Forge. He faced George. In other words, he was the general that he would come up against. And at this point in time, you know, they were on the same team. They were both wearing red.
1: Both wearing red.
0: Which in of itself was quite a lesson that Bill Cosby would teach later on. You guys line up in line, wear red so that we can see you. You know, however that may work, but it is really, really an opportunity for us to look in. 866-348-7884, 866-348-7884, because you are seeing, and it's almost mind-blowing that this is going on, right, for those of us who are a little older, right, in the 1750s.
1: Yeah.
0: All right. Well, I was born in the 1950s. And so I was like, wow. So, you know, when that stuff happened in 1776, George had been through quite a bit.
1: Yes. Yeah. And those early years, with his life being shaped because of this disaster, his father dies, and yet his mom, that's another aspect of this movie. And Buxman, if you're still listening, hear me. One of the things that does shape George Washington's young life is his mom's faith. She had a very resilient faith that we're going to trust the providence of God. And that really helped him as he came to embrace, okay, yes, this is bad, but it doesn't have to end badly.
0: Yeah, because at the point where he completely fails and loses at Fort Necessity in his own way, kind of gives blame for starting the French and Indian War, which they did an amazing job at depicting how that happened. If you'd heard that story before, it's really a beautiful idea of how that actually happened and some of the greed that was involved in that. But that scene between he and his mother after... And maybe you've had a scene like that with your mother. I know I have. When my first marriage failed, I was devastated. And, just absolutely devastated. And my mother at the time lived in Albuquerque, and she asked me to fly out there. I was at the time living in Savannah, Georgia. And... I spent a couple of weeks with my mother. It literally got me, you know, there's just a point that you need your mother. And it was really reminiscent for me to see how George responded to that. And she called him out.
1: Yeah.
0: It's something she didn't want him to do. She didn't really want him to be a soldier. It was a beautiful scene.
1: Yeah. Yeah. There's so many things in this movie that, I think, listeners, you will appreciate. You will find, I think, almost every moment of the movie has your attention. There's just not a down moment. And we're in this 250th year, and this would have been now over 300 years ago, which many people do say the French and Indian Wars what really started the American Revolution. And we look back, we have World War I, where a lot of our guys who will become great leaders in World War II were there on the front lines in World War I. They learned so much in that first war. We've got to do this differently. And Eisenhower was one of them. Douglas MacArthur was one of them.
0: Churchill was one
1: of them. Churchill, big time. He had major failures. And, you look at the life of David. You got that life of him being prepared. We talk about how George Washington was being prepared for greater things. Here's David out there going, my brothers are headed off to fight the Philistines. No, David, you're not going. Yes, I know you're not. Dad, I want you to go out there and take care of those sheep. So many sheep, his brother described them as the few sheep. And yet he got to kill a bear and kill a lion, and from that he would get to kill a giant. He was faithful in little things. obedience opened doors of opportunity for him.
0: And there's another huge thing about the lion and the bear, but before we jump that, I want to make sure we give you an opportunity to call in and with your thoughts about what we're talking about. 866-348-7884. God likes to teach young men they have what it takes.
1: Mm.
0: And even though George lost some horrific losses, he still had some unbelievable successes.
1: Yeah.
0: And as David had some horrific losses, right? But when it comes to God protected him through fighting that bear, and he saw it.
1: Yep.
0: And when you know you have what it takes, and maybe in your own life, and this is a good story, right? That bully that squished your lunch, if he did to me, I can tell you his name was Billy.
1: Billy the bully.
0: Billy the bully. And I can tell you that there came the day where I needed to know I had what it took, right? And God allows you the strength to stand up for yourself. And when you actually have that victory, and then you begin to feel like you can move forward, and gave obviously George Washington the courage it had to take to say, oh, wait, okay, we're going to take on England, right? I mean, like, what? You're going to do what? The thought of the, you know, and again, if anybody understood the firepower of the British.
1: Yeah, he'd already been leading that firepower.
0: Yeah, he'd been against the French. 866-348-7884. We got one more segment. We would love to hear your thoughts. 866-348-7884. Young George Washington. We'll be right back.
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3: This is Carter Conlon. Why do we believe that God has changed in our generation? Why do we accept the lie that what he did before, he won't do again? The same God who delivered, empowered, who raised up ordinary people to do extraordinary things has not changed. The question's not about his ability, it's about our willingness today to believe him. We've allowed reasonings, fears, and arguments to take the place of faith. But there must come a moment where we push all of that aside and say, I will not believe the lies anymore. I will not believe that I have no power, no purpose, or no calling in my life. Stand where you are, in your home, your family, your community, and declare openly that God is still God. Refuse to shrink back and begin to walk in what he has already planned for your future. Talk to him. This is Carter Conlon. It's time to pray. This is Carter Conlon. Why do we believe that God has changed in our generation? Why do we accept the lie that what he did before, he won't do again? The same God who delivered, empowered, who raised up ordinary people to do extraordinary things has not changed. The question's not about his ability, it's about our willingness today to believe him. We've allowed reasonings, fears, and arguments to take the place of faith. But there must come a moment where we push all of that aside and say, I will not believe the lies anymore. I will not believe that I have no power, no purpose, or no calling in my life. Stand where you are, in your home, your family, your community, and declare openly that God is still God. Refuse to shrink back and begin to walk in what he has already planned for your future. Talk to him. This is Carter Conlon. It's time to pray.
4: You know, I was saying how the first time I spoke to a group of 1,000, I was nervous. 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
4: Are they going to like this? 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What are you going to give? Give the gift that I have given you and leave it there. And stop being so focused on what you're getting from them and all the feedback and what they think about you. that changed everything for me when I step up on a stage. It's about what I'm there to give. And I think that mindset can help us as individuals when we walk into a room.
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0: Welcome back to Truth Talk Live. How fun today. Talking about, you know, here we are, and it's just, it's been a glorious, spectacular for me celebration of 250 years. And, you know, there were some just great films that came out. There were great events that came out. I hope you had a chance to, on the 4th of July, to see some of, you know, and Doc was right there. He was in Williamsburg texting me. Yeah. Maybe you want to comment on something that you saw happen that you know, just helped you to see what God has done over the last 250 years. 866-348-7884, 866-348-7884. How have you seen God's hand in your life, like in George Washington's or in this country's or, you know, in so many different things that we see? And during the break, Doc was explaining to me, you know, we owe so much of what God did in creating modern marvels. I mean, machineries that changed history.
1: Changed history.
0: Like the combine or the muck spreader.
1: Well, you think about how Churchill, with his failures, creates a tank, understands that's needed.
0: Yeah, because you got to beat those. Because he spent time in those trenches, and those trenches were nightmares.
1: Yeah.
0: And a tank was a way to
1: get around, get over those trenches. But yeah, last night I watched the show Modern Marvels, and I learned about Massey Harris 21, and never had any clue about this combine. So I'm fascinated. Grew up on a farm, that was one of the machines I always loved. Operating was a combine because it did so many things. But listening to the guy talk about how this machine really was what also helped win World War II, because we were able to feed our soldiers and feed those starving people in Europe, because all of a sudden you got a machine that can cut 30 acres an hour, where in the past they could only get like 10 acres an hour. Now you've got a machine. God just seemed to provide the right things at the right time. And I do. I think we ought to be looking at how God's hand, invisible so many times, but later you look and see what God was doing. I have so many stories.
0: Even in the automobile business at the time, right, that if it had not been for Henry Ford and Walter Chrysler and you know, David Buick and all these people, that World War II would have been a different story too. But we had the factories, we had the machinery, we had all those things in place to, you know, create the production necessary to build, you know, tanks and P-51 aircraft and all these different things. Well, I know you're not shocked that we have Truth Talk Mike has got to weigh in, being a Marine that he is, and all that I know that God has taught him. I'm excited to know what's on your heart, Mike.
6: Well, what you guys have been talking about all the whole time, and I had to put up a ceiling fan for my mom, so I didn't have a chance to call in. So it's it's like Back to the Future. Have you seen that movie?
1: Oh, yeah.
0: Yeah, and 2 and 3.
6: And 4, yeah, I love that. I'm not a movie guy, but this is one of my favorite movies, I guess, of some of them. The Raiders of the Lost Ark is one of them, but this one is, that one's famous. So you're going to make me go see this Young Washington. Is that what you guys are telling
1: me? That's what we're telling you. And you will want to go see it again. After you see it the first time, you're like, I want to go see this one again. And you'll be taking all of your friends, Mike.
6: Okay, that's cool. And, you know, you know, because I went to the boot camp, they do a lot of movie stuff. And now I've been watching movies like everything. And I just recently see Back to the Future. Isn't that ironic? I mean, God doesn't have a coincidences at all. But anyways, if I wasn't, you know, moved to Dayton from California and didn't marry my wife and didn't do that, and I wouldn't have never listened to Truth Talk Live.
0: Yeah, and that's true.
6: You know what I mean? And God directs your lives, you know what I mean? And he really does. I would have never met Robbie. I would have never met you, Dr. Carson. I would never got on the internet and listened to all your devotionals and all that stuff. And I really appreciate all you do with all that. And I probably wouldn't be the Christian I am today. And maybe some of the people I've met recently wouldn't be a Christian either. Mm. And, you know, God is so good, you know?
0: Yeah, because in his own way, he was, you know, those people you met or the people I met or whatever he was doing, you know, he allows us the honor, the dignity to take part in what he's doing on earth, right?
6: Right.
0: And you can, was it Spurgeon? One of them said, you know, that, you know, God, I'm trying to think of the quote, you have it right on the top tip of your tongue, I'm sure, Doc, is that without God, you know, he will not, or something. What am I wanting to say?
1: Mm. Well, I know when I can't trace his hand, trust his heart.
0: Right.
1: God is too good to be unkind and too wise to make a mistake. And so as I think early on we talked about Romans 8:28, and God's at work in our lives, and many times, again, it does not make sense to us. I liken Romans 8:28, it's in my devotional, to a chocolate chip cookie. If I had you eat the ingredients of a chocolate chip cookie individually, it'd make you sick. And I'm not doing this, but if you take all the ingredients that make a chocolate chip cookie and mix it together, wow, all of a sudden you've got something that is absolutely
0: and
1: delicious.
0: And it's dinner time, Doc. This is no time to be talking about chocolate chip cookies.
1: Yes.
6: Well, it is Taco Tuesday.
0: It's Taco Tuesday.
1: And Dollar Dog at the Dash game tonight.
6: Yeah. But God is wonderful how he directs our paths. You know what I mean? He really is. I mean, you just stop and look back in your life and he saves you from that car wreck, or, you know, he healed you from that disease, or, you know, it just, you know, maybe just to say something to someone who needs him, you know, and that's a marvel that I'll never, that we can never wrap our heads around, you know. And he loves us. I'm sorry. And he loves us so much that he directs everything for us. You know what I mean? And he directed me to be that one day on communion to know God and to love him, you know.
0: Oh, I know. Did you hear the story yesterday?
1: Yeah, what a story.
6: Yeah.
0: You know, being a young Catholic and finding yourself in this Baptist church, okay, just go along with whatever they're doing.
6: Right. I mean,
0: that's such a great story.
6: I mean, and God directed us there, you know?
0: Oh,
6: and
0: yeah.
6: It's all because a mailman said, hey, won't you come to church over here? You know what I mean? You know? And then God directed his life. And it's just amazing. And when you look back, and now, how can you go through life without saying, okay, God, what do you have for me today? You know?
0: Yeah, and even if it looks like Fort Necessity, believe me, which was a horrific, you know, storm in George's life, you know, one of those great stories, Jesus in the boat, right? I think I heard somebody teaching about that just earlier today. As we were recording the August 8th, the words, right? Yeah. Jesus... How did you put it? He was astonished
1: at how much they lacked faith but they were astonished at how awesome he was. He was astonished at how afraid they were, and he was astonished. They were astonished at how awesome he was, because all of a sudden he's able to calm wind, calm storms, calm the waves, calm the water. Who does stuff like this? And their eyes are wide open. But it was in the storm, Robbie, that they got to see a greater glimpse of how great God is.
0: Right. And there you go. In those storms that we have, Mike,
6: yeah.
0: We've seen, like, the storm I had recently, the accident, or, you know, however many storms you have in your life, like, man, the people will come running that love on you, that want to pray for you. You know, I've often thought there's a big way that God shows us is when those calamities happen. Watch all the people come out of the woodwork to help you, to pray for you, to love on you. It's spectacular.
6: It is spectacular, and only God can direct that. You know what I mean? You can't even. If I had a movie for my life, I would love to have that one day. You know what I mean? But God's going to show us that. You know what I mean? You know, He really is.
0: You go back to the future,
6: and you're like, Mike. Yeah.
0: Hello, McFly.
6: Yeah. Look at
0: you. You know, that's I. You know, and the people that know me well, and you know me pretty well, Mike, I use the word slacker all the time. All that stuff comes from Back in the Future.
6: Oh, does it really?
0: Yeah, because, you know, that guy that, you know, that was the principal, he says, you slacker, you know, and he's trying to get.
6: Right.
0: Oh, it's anyway, Doc, you're loaded up for something for
1: well,
0: our
1: as we come to a close here, the longer, you know, Benjamin Franklin said, the longer I live, the more I'm convinced that God is in control of the affairs of men. If a sparrow can't Amen. Fall without his attention, a nation can't be built without his attention. So we need to be keeping our eyes on what God is doing in our lives.
0: Amen. Amen. Amen. Thank you for your call, Mike. As always, thank you for all those who are listening. I appreciate it so much. You guys have a wonderful Tuesday night. Taco Tuesday, as the case may be. God bless.
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10: For American Family News, I'm Robert Thornton. President Donald Trump visited Marietta, Georgia today to pitch his new Trump accounts at a Cobb County high school. He opened his remarks with a joke.
11: I am here to announce my candidacy. I'm only kidding.
10: It comes as Democrats are concerned the Trump administration may seek to relitigate the 2020 presidential election results in Fulton County, Georgia. Before his Georgia visit, the president honored the lives of four U.S. service members who were killed in the Middle East and returned to their families at an Air Force base in Delaware. The president saluted as four transfer cases were escorted off an airplane during the dignified transfer at Dover Air Force Base. The ritual is one of the most somber duties for a commander-in-chief. Tropical Storm Bertha made landfall in Louisiana this afternoon. The National Hurricane Center says it made landfall near the Biloxi Wildlife Management Area in St. Bernard Parish. Maximum sustained winds were estimated to be about 45 miles per hour with higher gusts. Louisiana Governor Jeff Landry said the state activated all of its available resources.
12: Floodgates remain in their normal operating positions. All of the Army Corps of Engineers pumps are currently in service, and emergency backup generators that would provide 25 hertz power are available right now.
10: Bertha is forecast to move near or along the Louisiana and Upper Texas coast through tomorrow and move into Texas. The FBI has taken down another member of the most wanted fraudsters list. He's charged in a complex scheme using bogus genetic testing, upcharged billing, and bribed doctors to swindle over $500 million from Medicare. More from Fox's Dana Marie McNichol.
13: That fraudster had 16 different bank accounts, stealing $500 million from American taxpayers. So federal investigators say Khalid Sattari was the mastermind behind this massive fraud scheme that provided expensive genetic cancer tests that patients didn't need. Now, according to the FBI, between 2016 and 19, Sattari owned and operated diagnostic testing laboratories with ties to Houston, Delray Beach, and Atlanta. Investigators allege Sattari worked with patient recruiters and doctors, giving out illegal kickbacks and bribes to persuade thousands of elderly clients to submit testing, ultimately billing over $547 million to Medicare.
10: With a college sports scene in America evolving by the day, could a conference really break away from the NCAA? More from Caleb Castile.
14: The SEC is one of, if not the, power conference in college sports. During SEC Media Days in Tampa, Conference Commissioner Greg Sankey was asked if there were serious discussions about breaking away from the rest of the NCAA. Here's what he had to say.
15: They're real. People have talked about that. I do not believe that is a leverage point. I think that's just honest communication. That national organization must function in a healthy manner. Otherwise, that simmering will continue.
14: So could the SEC really leave the NCAA and form its own governing body? Well, to understand that, first one must understand why the conference would even do such a thing. Sankey acknowledged the unhappiness the SEC has with the handling of collegiate sports by Congress, including the proposed Save College Sports Act and the new five-year eligibility rule. The SEC and Big Ten have publicly pushed back on the Save College Sports Act, with the conferences producing a 10-point paper on changes they would like to see to the bill. Also, with the NCAA's inability to enforce their own rules shown in the recent Brennan Sorsby saga, it seems like the conferences are the ones who hold most of the bargaining power over the national organization. ESPN's Josh Pate went on the Rich Eisen show to say he doesn't see this as a bluff.
16: And I know that because I spent the entire spring going around multiple conferences, SEC included, and a lot of off-the-record conversations sort of sounded even more colorfully in the same vein that Greg Sankey's on-the-record comment sounded this morning, and that's from everywhere from ADs to university presidents.
14: I'm Caleb Castile.
10: On Wall Street, stocks were down today. The Dow lost 6. The S&P shed 10. The NASDAQ descended 146. West Texas Intermediate crude was up to about $86 a barrel. See more news at AFN.net.
17: God has really blessed me. 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
17: When the God of the universe created the world, he didn't snap his fingers or wink his eye. The Lord spoke, and God said, "Let there be light." Because we believe we speak about the happenings in this world, mindful that our true home is with Jesus Christ and his kingdom. I'm Todd Herman. Welcome to A Disciple's View. It's my job, as I see it, to be what is biblically called a watcher at the gate. And if that sounds super fancy or that I think I have some big fancy job, I don't. We're all given jobs by the Lord. And I'm just looking at how he has set up my life. So the gift of this radio show on American Family Radio was very, very evidently an act of God. It's not something I sought. It's not something I imagined I would have. I've always wanted to do radio at this scale. I don't know that it was something that the Wildman family thought, hey, what about this guy, Todd Herman? It happens that two people I know, I consider friends, Sandy Rios is one of them, and Frank Turk, another,
19: recommended me. Next thing you know, I was on the phone with Don and then Tim, and here we are. It was clearly an act of God. Now, from this position, what do we have? We have you, first of all, second to God, foremost. We have you supporting the network. What do we owe you? The truth through a biblical lens. Always, always adherent to the Bible. First, we have an audience of one, God Almighty. We seek to please Him, a family of many. That's all of you. So what does truth come with? Well, it should be wrapped in grace. And I look at this and say, I've been given a place on a big high wall on 181 radio stations. I've been given a background in politics. God does not call the equipped. He equips the called. I've been given a background in tech. Now, I spent time in Silicon Valley raising money out of that part of the country. I spent time at Microsoft helping to buy companies and start product groups within Microsoft. I spent time in D.C. I sold a company to a big company in Washington, D.C., a big data company. So God has equipped me to be able to speak into this and media, etc. And here now, from this perspective, on 181 stations, I think God has appointed me to be a watcher at the gate. So I am watching the advent of a surveillance society that I don't think people even understand all the pieces that are being put together. So, of course, Flock is in the news. Wall Street Apes on Twitter has been doing a great job of following some independent journalists who are going around to Flock headquarters and Flock office buildings and seeing if they like being surveilled.
20: Hey there, we got an interview here. I know they just moved.
21: For Flock?
20: Mm-hmm.
21: Who you have an interview with?
20: We're the news.
21: You know what I'm saying? Who you have an interview with?
20: Garrett, ideally, but if there's another representative.
21: You said Garrett? Garrett, the CEO?
20: Mm-hmm. You come on. Yeah, so we're trying to get an interview today, yeah.
21: Oh, no, but there's nobody here.
20: Yeah. Dang, so they sent us to the wrong spot. How long ago did they move?
21: Like 3 weeks ago?
22: Yeah, but we don't have anything, so we'll see you guys.
20: Okay, where's the spot in Buckhead?
22: We can't give that out.
21: Yeah.
20: What is that, like for security reasons?
22: Yeah.
20: Oh, so they care about security a lot, like their own privacy?
22: Thank you.
20: Can we put a camera up by your house and your house? What? Wait, you guys care about security here?
21: We
20: also care about our privacy too.
19: So this guy's been doing this and it's been really, really revealing. He went to a location where one of their employees lied and said that he didn't work for Flock. And then the police made him wait. A police officer made them wait to talk to the manager of Flock. And the manager of Flock said, you know, our employees feel unsafe with you out here filming them. But you film Americans wherever they go. It's important to understand the big picture. So let's fast forward to the UK. It was 1953 when the UK decided that they wanted to temporarily start introducing surveillance into their country. This is for the coronation. 1953, Metropolitan Police used temporary cameras to manage crowds during Queen Elizabeth II's coronation. Did you hear the word temporary? Did you know that when the income tax started, it was to be for the top 1% only? Did you know that you still pay temporary taxes for the Spanish-American War? Did you know that? Did you know that you still pay a tax for a temporary tax for electrifying, bringing electricity to the Midwest? 1953, just temporary use of cameras. 1960s, in the UK, they started traffic cameras and public order cameras. London Transport installs cameras to monitor the subways. Police deploy cameras in Trafalgar Square to watch political rallies, to watch them. Now, this is during the time of the Troubles. Maybe you think that's okay. 1970s, the Bearnuth experiment. And Bournemouth becomes the first UK city to install permanent publicly funded outdoor CCTV networks to monitor its seafront and town center. By the 2010s and now, CCTV and surveillance is now AI operated with facial recognition. It's all over the UK, and the UK is the model of safety. Oh, that's right, they're not. They've had at least 250,000 girls groomed, raped, and put into sex trafficking gangs. by Muslim men. There's been a series of stabbings, beheadings. But what about all the CCTV? I thought this was for safety. More to the point, what was the first, where was the first 15-minute city? There was a test of a 15-minute city in England. Guess what it required? License plate, database. It required surveillance. It required people willing to enforce this. They even had barriers outside of the town where volunteers were stopping people to say, what's your reason for travel right now in your car outside the 15-minute corridor? The World Economic Forum called for 15-minute cities. They've called for climate lockdowns. So they're testing this. They're building 15-minute cities, meaning that you can get anywhere you need to go within 15 minutes. In other words, a walk or a bicycle ride, but not a car drive. Let me continue to add to the picture. Flock cameras are not license plate readers. They look at the faces of people. They look at the object in people's hands. They track what's on their license plates. They track the bumper strippers on their car. They track conversation. They track activity. They ping your cell phones to try to establish a Bluetooth connection to read your devices. There was one town that just canceled their Flock membership. It had 500,000 third-party requests for Flock data. That's one city. Third-party, who is that? They're not going to tell us. The CEO of Flock had said, oh, we don't have any deals with the federal government. Funny thing, the federal government has to deal with them. Federal officials have accessed this data. That's a third party. So what we're seeing is not just surveillance and watching us. You're headed down a path where you're not allowed to drive into certain areas on certain days. They're already building the economic model for this. In Washington, D.C., it can cost you $100 per day to drive to work, $2,000 per month to drive to work, $24,000 per year, because they have created these blackmail lanes. So blackmail people into paying these high costs in order to drive into town. Now, who can afford that? Well, government employees, because they don't pay it. You do. They get to drive into town. You cover the costs. They're doing the same thing in New York. They do the same thing in the separate country of Washington State. They have blackmail lanes. If you want to be able to drive above 15 miles per hour on the freeway, cool. It's going to cost you $40. And eventually, where this all leads is there's going to be days where you don't get to drive anywhere but the bus station or the train station. This is where this is inexorably leading. Tie the pieces together. The per mile driven tax that's coming out is an effort to make sure you are economically pressured to not drive to certain parts of town or for certain lengths of time, certain distances away from your home. How can I state this? Well, let's go through the factors. You already pay a per mile driven tax. The gas tax is a per mile driven tax. In fact, the gas tax brings more money to the state than a per mile driven tax. Here's why. The per mile driven tax is just the miles you drive. You pay gas tax whenever your car's running. You start it up in the garage, you're paying the tax. You're idling at a stoplight, you pay the tax. You're waiting for a meeting so you have the car running so you can have air conditioning, you're paying the gas tax. The per mile driven tax exists so they can appoint you a number of miles per month. This is your budget. With newer cars, they're going to be able to enforce this with the kill switch. Do you remember when Thomas Massie warned us about the kill switch? Your government wants a kill switch in every new car so they can turn it off whenever they want, including if you've gone over your allotment of miles for the month. Sorry, you don't get to drive anymore. For cars that are not new, it's going to be harder to police. You know what will help with that? Flock cameras. Drones, because Flock's not going to stay with cameras. They're already moving to drones. Amazon is a competitor to this. Amazon stopped working with Flock, they'll tell you. But no, the Ring doorbell system is also a surveillance system. Do you notice that those things, those cameras are powerful enough to point at the house across the street? They got wide enough lenses to be able to take film of entire blocks. That's a competitor. The Amazon trucks have cameras on them and in them. So you're headed for a world where you get up in the morning and you get on an app or you get on your car. It says you are not allowed to drive today. The climate's too bad. We've got too much pollution, too much carbon dioxide. You can only drive to a train station or a bus station. Other than that, you're not allowed to drive. But you say, you know what? I have to drive. I'm driving. Well, you go past a Flock camera or a drone. Boom, the police are pinged. You may not be arrested, but you're going to be charged. Quadruple the rate, and you might well have your car turned off. You might well have a climate cop come and pull up and pull you over and impound your car and arrest you. They hate our personal mobility. The people at the top at the in Davos hate our personal mobility. They think we should all be on trains. Again, look at the big picture. They fly in private planes to Davos. Well, they're telling the rest of us that you can't go around just, you know, burning up gasoline, but they fly private planes. So every time Flock is put to the test with simple questions, they fail. Every time one of their employees objects to having someone with a cell phone asking them questions, and they say, this is an invasion of my privacy. Don't follow us around. Don't stand outside of our headquarters and ask our employee questions, They're revealing a fact. They don't like being surveilled. They like to do the surveilling. They fail every other test. The CEO of Flock recently said that he's not forcing Flock upon anybody. That's not true. These decisions have been made in private. There's not been town hall meetings in this. There's been no debates. This is just put upon the American people. And then there's this. Just this week, it was learned that a Flock employee decided, out of all 400 cameras they had in this town, to spend this time looking at one. You know what it was? It was a camera pointed into a gymnastics class for children. And he got unauthorized access to it and sat there watching little kids do gymnastics. Oh, Flock came along and said, don't worry. It was just a sales presentation. No, it wasn't. Of one camera? No, it wasn't. We'll come back on A Disciple's View.

0: I'm Ruth Kramer with Mission Network News. This month, the Russian Federation added Child Evangelism Fellowship to its list of undesirable organizations. This essentially shuts down all organizational operations. Eric Foley with the Voice of the Martyrs Korea says,
1: it also means that even individual churches or Christians, bookstores, libraries can't even carry a single copy of their materials. If they do, they'll be subject to criminal penalties.
0: If Russian authorities enforce this designation like they have for other organizations this year, Foley says many ordinary churches will be impacted. Pray also for justice for Korean missionary Park Tae-yeon, who's been detained in Russia since January on trumped-up immigration charges. Local officials allege her work was associated with Child Evangelism Fellowship. More ways to pray at our website. And rebel militias stand poised in Sudan, ready and waiting to take El Obeid. Currently under army control, El Obeid is one of Sudan's most important transportation hubs. Many analysts fear that El Obeid will soon become the next El Fasher. Last year, horrific damage in El Fasher by the Rapid Support Forces kept Sudan in the headlines for weeks. John, a gospel worker focused on Sudan, says many Sudanese died in ways too graphic to be described on air. And yet,
2: we are seeing that in the desperation of the suffering. The simple gospel of Jesus Christ has the power it has always had, and people can stand in the middle of incredible suffering and loss.
0: Pray for Christian refugees bravely sharing their faith in displacement camps. 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I'm Kramer. 2622.

0: Welcome back to Disciples View. I'm Todd Herman. We'll get to the Tower of Babel and our personal notes in the next segment. And we talked about this guy earlier this week. This is a man who's pretending to be a woman. He chooses to call himself Esther Lowen. And he gets to also act as though he's a pastor, a shepherd of a church, and a friend's at Woke Preacher Clips TV. Easy to find on Twitter. It's at Woke Preacher Clips TV is their handle. They featured some of these so-called sermons. We talked earlier this week about his sermon where he did a so-called transition ceremony in church, and it was the very example of why I call transgenderism an inverse gospel. It went right down to burning ashes of his old self, his male self, so that he could be reborn. And what they're doing here is, of course, mocking God, that he's reborn in this image he chose. God made him male. He's chosen, nope, God, you're wrong. I'm going to pretend to be a woman named Esther. And of course, the name Esther is, of course, it's biblical. And in that presentation, he talked about how sacred it was. The new name, his parents were there to say, you are Esther. You can choose a name, but you cannot remake what God made you. Yes, you can go on self-improvement. You can lose weight if you like. You can gain muscle if you like. You can grow skills if you like. But that's all based upon what God gave you. You cannot change who you are in terms of sex. And to do this in this ceremony where they are burying the olds and coming out with the new, of course, it's an inverse, perverted version of baptism. And it's when you die to yourself and you take up your cross daily, you're dying to your sin nature. You're dying to your flesh. And you are taking on the cross of Christ. You're being born again born again to abide with him. And that's what we signify through baptism. So Satan just has to dance with joy and glee when he sees ceremonies like this being held in things that people still call churches. So Esther Lowen gives a version of the Beatitudes here. And the Beatitudes, my wife and I have been memorizing this and I've been studying these. And there's a reason why from all of the sermons the Lord Jesus gave, that the Beatitudes are so beloved by people. There's such a huge depthness. You could do a sermon on every single line in the Beatitudes. You could do a series. You could do a year just taking every single line in the Beatitude. Blessed are the poor in spirit, for theirs is the kingdom of heaven. You can do an entire expository teaching sermon on who are the poor in spirit. Blessed are the poor in spirit, for theirs is the kingdom of heaven. Blessed are those who mourn, for they will be comforted. Blessed are the meek, for they will inherit the earth. Again, you can do an entire sermon. What do you mean meek? You want us to be weak? Blessed are those who hunger and thirst for righteousness, for they will be filled. Blessed are the merciful, for they will be shown mercy. Does the inverse to that apply? Cursed are those without mercy, for they will be shown none. Blessed are the pure in heart, for they will see God. Blessed are the peacemakers, for they will be called children of God. Blessed are those who are persecuted for righteousness, for theirs is the kingdom of heaven. Wait, I thought the kingdom of heaven was for the poor in spirit. It's for both. See, you could do a whole teaching series on this. Then the Lord Jesus addresses us directly. Blessed are you when people insult you, persecute you, and falsely speak all kinds of evil against you because of me. Rejoice and be glad, because great is your reward in heaven, for in the same way they persecuted the prophets who were before you. So we're to rejoice when we're persecuted for righteousness' sake. And notice that he says when people falsely speak all kinds of evil against you. He didn't say speak evil. Falsely, and when it's because of him. So this Esther Lowen gets into this just perverse, his version of the Beatitudes, this man pretending to be a woman and this fake woman pretending to be a pastor.
1: But I want to close with my own rendition of the Beatitudes.

0: That's rather specific. Why? Because self-harm is often an on path into gender confusion. It's an expression of hatred of the body God gave you, the design God gave you. This man is doing incredible harm. By the way, if you ever find yourself tempted to rewrite the Beatitudes, don't.
1: The traumatized, the disassociated, and the depressed, you belong.
0: The disassociated and the depressed. Disassociation is a very, very popular thing for people to say they have. Dissociative social disorder. And in this era, there are actually virtual contests between young people to stack up a number of psychological maladies they have. Part of this is an excuse to not have to do things, to not have to achieve, to not have to have expectations. So people will say, I have dissociative social disorder, a dissociated learning disorder. And it's this label that they put on themselves and apply. And he's saying, you belong. Well, yes, we're to come to the Lord Jesus broken. We don't clean ourselves up before we go to Jesus. But we go to the Lord Jesus as the great physician. See, none of this, I already know, none of this is going to be about changing these things. It's about celebrating these things.
1: Blessed are those with scars on their body and on their hearts.
0: That's a reference to gender surgery.
1: Souls have been sharpened by the brutality of life, for they know the meaning of love.
0: Okay, so they know the meaning of love because they face brutality. The scars on the body is a clear reference to the gender mutilation surgeries. Are we getting to Jesus?
1: And of healing. The creator of the universe sides with people who keep their heads down. Those who've absorbed shame and microaggressions and discrimination.
0: And no, the Lord of the universe does not side with those who keep their heads down. The Lord of the universe sides with people who go to their knees and repent of their sins and ask to be saved and open their hearts to Jesus and confess the Lord Jesus Christ as Lord and Savior, ask the Lord to save them and signify that through baptism, and then do not hide their candle under a bundle. They put it in the windowsill where all can see. They become cities on hills. They preach the gospel, the hope, the good news. Do you hear any good news from this man pretending to be a woman who likes to call himself Esther Lowen and likes to pretend to be a pastor who has rewritten the Beatitudes?
1: Those now who are too weary to speak up. She sides with those who are in the closet, hiding to stay safe.
0: Okay, so now we have the gender change of God. That all of a sudden God is a she, never referred to that way in the Bible. Chooses to refer to himself in the male form. And there's someone I really love who has a sticker on their car. And it says, God's non-binary. I hate it. And there's no point talking about it. We've had these talks. I'm just choosing to maintain the relationship because I love the person. So this is inherent to this. So this fake pastor who calls himself Esther Lowen, who's a man pretending to be a woman, pretending to be a pastor, now pretends God is a woman.
1: You are enough. God's on the side of the wrongly convicted and the punitively punished. The divine marches with protesters of injustice. They speak through community educators and activists, and they inspire prophets of futures not their own.
0: People who are protesting ICE are inspiring prophets of futures not their own. God sides with them. Jesus Christ never once at any time ever protested any political activity at any time for any reason. His sole purpose was building the kingdom. The kingdom of the Lord. There's so much to this phenomena of this fake woman pretending to be a pastor. And it's indicated by the fact that this fake woman decided that he would rewrite one of the greatest, a small portion of one of the greatest sermons ever, the Sermon on the Mount, and the Beatitudes within that. Some of God's greatest literary work ever, teaching work ever, instruction work ever. And he decided to rewrite this after

0: pretending to be a woman. Satan uses narcissism in all sorts of ways. Autogynephilia, he uses in this, that this person is now a center of attention because he's brave and stunning because he wears a dress.
1: The merciful are the lucky ones. In their weakness, they are strong. They're blessed by going to coffee with bigots and giving truth to the ignorant and returning insults with calm boundaries. They've struck the mystical jackpot by maintaining their dignity even when soaked in the contempt of those who don't believe them.
0: The merciful are lucky. They hit the spiritual jackpot. Nope. There's no jackpot. It's not a gamble. You're not tossing dice. You are recognizing, though you've not seen, you choose to believe that Jesus Christ is Lord and Savior. It's not a jackpot. It's not luck. The merciful are not lucky. They're mercy. They're merciful. So they will be shown mercy. This is remarkable that this person doesn't think this is offensive to God. Now, maybe this man pretending to be a woman and pretending to be a pastor knows it's offensive to God. Maybe that's the point. And we don't get to decide this person's eternal future, this man who calls himself Esther Lowen. But we know how the Bible warns against false teaching and that there are severe penalties for being a false teacher who leads the people you've been given to shepherd to hell. Just a bit more of this.
1: Blessed are the trans kids whose pure hearts just long to express themselves.
0: So blessed are kids who've been conned into believing they're born in the wrong body. They just want to express that lie. That's a blessing. To live in a lie. What a blessing. To turn to God and say, "You did not make me a boy. I'm a girl. Use the right pronoun, God."
1: To be cherished, to be protected. Blessed are those who open their vulnerable hearts to the world, for it is only they who will experience joy.
0: Blessed are those who open their vulnerable hearts to the world, for it is only they who will experience joy. At no time does the Christian walk say it's going to be joyful. You will have moments of joy. You'll also have troubles in this life, as the Lord Jesus made clear. It is not opening your heart to the world. The world is a series of stones and air and lack of air and planets and stars. It is allowing the Lord Jesus to work with you from within. Are we getting to Jesus in this statement? He's crying at his own words.
1: Blessed are the peacemakers.
0: Oh, here we go.
1: Those who shapeshift in order to belong.
0: So blessed are the peacemakers and those who shapeshift. More trans cult language. They're shapeshifters. Mystical. Almost like spiritual beings.
1: Who don't have an identity or an opinion to themselves, but instead hide in the reflection of others' projections.
0: He's describing people right there with borderline personality disorder or schizophrenia. No identity of their own. Blessed are them. How about having an identity as a creation of God, or perhaps if you accept the Lord Jesus as one of his children?
1: You are God's children.
0: Nope, only if you are accepting Jesus.
1: And blessed are the persecuted. Those who lost their careers for being themselves. Who've been vilified and misunderstood and called names. Who risk their lives by driving to the store, who are shot on the street by representatives of the state.
0: Wow. Wow. Blessed are those who are persecuted for righteousness. No one is risking their life by driving to the store. There are no bands of white cops just anxious to go out and shoot black and brown people or people who are gender defiant or gender confused. That does not exist. There are bad cops. There are good cops. There's bad firefighters. And then there are demons who pretend to be pastors. You're blessed when you're persecuted for righteousness and for Jesus. Is any of this going to contain Jesus?
1: Blessed are the persecuted who are raped and not believed.
0: This is a man who wants men in women's prisons, and he has the audacity to say that.
1: Access to basic rights are legislated out of existence. God is on your side.
0: Any word of Jesus?
1: This is not the end. Amen.
0: Amen? That's a prayer? Friends, there are people sitting in the pews of that cursed building who went out of there in tears because they believe they just heard the word of God. We have a lot of work to do. We can begin right now by praying for the spiritual captives because God gave us a job. We're to free them. We'll come back under Disciples View.

0: History was made on today's date. Stay tuned for an American Minute with Bill Federer.
1: A baby is God's opinion that the world should go on, wrote poet Carl Sandburg, who died this day, July 22, 1967. Sandburg received the Pulitzer Prize and the Presidential Medal of Freedom. His two-volume History of Abraham Lincoln received such acclaim that he was asked to address a joint session of Congress on the 150th anniversary of Lincoln's birthday. Carl Sandburg wrote, "I see America not in the setting sun of a black night of despair. I see America in the crimson light of a rising sun, fresh from the burning creative hand of God."
0: This has been an American Minute with Bill Federer. For a free transcript, call American Minute at 1-888-USA-WORD.
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3: All right, our word for today comes from 2 Samuel chapter 18. Then Absalom met the servants of David. Absalom rode on a mule. The mule went under the thick boughs of a great terebinth tree, and his head caught in the terebinth so that he was left hanging between heaven and earth. You know, Absalom's downfall is one of the most striking scenes in the scripture. The son who stole the hearts of Israel led a rebellion against his father and sought a kingdom for himself. He ended up hanging helplessly from a tree. The irony is hard to miss. Earlier, we're told that Absalom's appearance and magnificent hair were sources of great admiration. What had become a point of pride ultimately became an instrument of his downfall. Pride always makes promises it cannot keep. It tells us we deserve more, know better, and can succeed apart from God. Yet Scripture repeatedly warns that pride goes before destruction.

0: Welcome back to Disciples View. I'm Todd Herman. We'll get to the Tower Babbling and a personal note here in just a moment. Just a quick couple of cleanup items having to do with one of our favorite topics, and that's the technocratic medical class. Beginning with this, a young woman was at a rally learning about abortion. And another young woman named Kristen Hawkins with Live Action, Students for Life, SFL Action, did the most amazing thing in terms of confronting some of the lies people choose to believe about abortion. So here it is. This is this exchange where a young woman is explaining what she doesn't believe abortions are like.
1: Would you like to schedule one of those abortions today?
2: I have seen the diagram videos where babies are dismembered. I don't believe that's true, and I've never heard of an abortion being done that way.
1: Would you like to schedule one of those abortions today?
2: Yeah.
3: I gotta get an abortion, and I'm 18 weeks. Is that okay?
4: Yeah, that's fine, Dad.
0: She's on the phone with Planned Parenthood.
4: Consider 2 days of procedure.
3: Wait, it's a two-day procedure, so I have to spend the night?
4: Yeah, it's a 2 days. Yeah, 18 and 19. Anything over 13 weeks is considered a second trimester, yeah.
3: Why do I have to spend the night? Can't you just get it out of me?
4: No. You don't need to stay with us. You need to go.
3: I can't just take a pill to get it out of me? Like, how do I get it out of me?
4: No. The first day, Dr. Evaluates you based on ultrasound, blood work, and then if you're under sedation, then for the laminar insertion. Right in your service, and then you'd be on the sedation once you're fully awake. You can go home, and you can go to the hotel, and you need to have someone to pick you up.
3: Okay. Okay, so it's $850?
0: So she's just described a two-day procedure. Why is it 2 days? Well, she said the exam, but then they also need to make sure that they got all the destroyed parts of the baby out. At least they want to do that, and women's bodies will eject parts of the baby for a period of a couple of hours, or sometimes more, sometimes the next day. So people choose to believe a lot of things that are not true about abortion. That's one of them. I think that's a great technique. This is John Bowden on the Viva Fry podcast. He's talking about something else people choose to believe. They choose to believe that the technocratic medical authorities tell us the truth about deaths from the COVID flu, and more importantly, in my judgment, since we can't do anything about that, deaths from the COVID shots. We can do something about that. We can ban these poisons.
5: Vaccine killed her by stroke. Report is fatal post-COVID mRNA vaccine-associated cerebral ischemia. It means the vaccine killed her by stroke. Every paragraph says the vaccine killed her by stroke, yet there's no mention of the vaccine on her death record until a couple of months ago, which is 3 years after she died, because a family member had been contacting the state over and over trying to get the death record to reflect the true cause of death, which was the vaccine. So you have the state telling people that people are dying from COVID by writing it on the death records like Cassidy and like Brianna, that's Brianna McCarthy, when they really died from the vaccine.
0: A friend of mine had his father died right in front of them. And he died from a massive heart attack. He had never had heart issues. He had never had any kinds of cardiac arrest issues, no heart problems, no lung problems. It was a couple of days after he got injected, and his family had begged him to not get injected. The doctor determines, and in a rare case, that, yeah, this is probably the injections that did this. They went and checked the death certificate. After hearing about stories like this, someone years later had laundered the death in Washington state records. They changed it from vaccine related to just a heart attack. This is being done all over the place because pharma is far too important for the truth to affect them. On this program, we thank the Lord for placing supposedly wise people like the pharmacological cartel heads on tall towers of shaking sand with our feature called the Tower of Babel.
6: 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A Disciple's View presents the Tower of Babylon.
7: What does Trump expect? Oh, I believe he expects violence. I believe he expects confrontation. I believe he's working toward a civil war.
0: Three sound bites in today's Tower of Babbling. Ellen Page, who has renamed herself Elliot, who's had wrong sex hormones and surgery, and some people even think she believes that she looks a little bit like a man, gave us a little lesson in human physiology and biology.
8: In terms of looking at nature as if it's some sort of cis heteropatriarchal structure is absurd, and that this, you know, gender binary that we've created is nothing but a quaint little myth. And I think, you know, her work and this
0: everything that we see around us, well, 99.9% of it comes from the binary. And it's one of the things that God designed into the world, the binary. So without the binary, that is male and female, we wouldn't have what we have. And there's no such thing as cisgender. See, this is sort of a theme. People choose to believe this stuff, that there's some kind of spectrum expressing sex when we can see it with our own eyes. Now, Ellen Page, who's renamed herself Elliot, has to believe this, because she's gone all in on these hormonal and surgical procedures. All right, soundbite number two. Ariana Pressley, who gets to call herself Congresswoman, was having a discussion, and Congressman Brandon Gill stepped in to ask a question. They're talking about the Equal Rights Amendment, the 28th Amendment.
9: And that is why I've introduced legislation to add the Equal Rights Amendment as the 28th Amendment, enshrining it as the law of this land.
10: I'd be happy to look at your Equal Rights Amendment and read through it. I guess my biggest question was, does it define what a woman is?
9: I look forward to your signing
10: on. We'll take a look at it. I just was hoping for some analytical clarity, but thank you. We'll take a look at it.
0: This is going to be the everlasting question. And God bless Matt Walsh for phrasing it that way. A lot of us tried to explain the myths of transgenderism, the lies therein. Matt asked a very, very simple question. What is a woman? And this is a question that's going to haunt the gender radicals and cultists forever. Last soundbite in today's Tower Babbling, Maggie Brennan, Margaret on CBS. She does a really good job of setting herself up to be absolutely embarrassed. She's talking to Tom Holman, and Margaret Brennan was stunned to find out that there's a technique in policing that only ICE uses.
11: In Houston, it was an unmarked car. So when you're saying don't resist, these individuals who were chasing the man who died, they didn't have markings on that vehicle that would allow for him to know that they were ICE. It just looked like a car coming after them in the videos.
12: No, they have emergency lights. Officers have insignia. So when they get out of that car and approach the car, you can clearly see the law enforcement officers.
0: And there's this thing. I don't know if you know this. In fact, a lot of people don't know this. Many people don't know this. President Trump likes to say many people. The police use unmarked cars. I've been pulled over by an unmarked car. In fact, now this might freak you out a little bit. There are police officers called detectives. And they actually do even have to wear uniforms. And they get to walk around in broad daylight, sometimes in suits, sometimes in jeans and T-shirts. Well, that's odd. But Tom Holman turning us on to some of the techniques of law enforcement, super secret to Maggie Brennan. And that's a wrap for today's Tower Babbling.
6: That was the Tower of Babbling.
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0: A personal note today, I've spoken before about geography and olfactory senses and their ability to, or our ability to use those to draw us back to moments in time. And in a little while, I'm making a trip over to Seattle, or as we say in Idaho, over Seattle way, or actually people say over to the west side or the left coast. And it's interesting because over time, my concept of that place has changed. I remember as a young guy, when I was a little kid, it was exciting. It was going back to, I wasn't born there, but lived there for a bit. And for me, it was all about Seattle Center and going and playing games and the huge ferries and the huge water. And I remember asking my parents, is that the ocean? Nope, that's a lake. Is that the ocean? Nope, that's a lake. Is that the ocean? Yeah, that's the ocean. And somehow that was a special body of water. And then it is. And then as a teenager, when I could drive myself over, I remember doing the stupidest thing. Can we make it to Seattle in 3.5 hours? We made it there 3.5 hours. And the way back, it took us 7 because we got pulled over and ticketed pretty heavily. But at that point, it was about city and the buildings and the rush of people rushing around and the idea of riches and making riches. And at that time, grunge music was all over the place. And I was headed over there to play in a band after college football for 1 year in a tiny little college. Then, of course, it was a place I raised my daughter. And I'm torn. I don't know if I would drive by the old house. A lot of times I do. Particularly if my daughter's with me, we make a habit of driving by. In fact, it was about 3 years ago we went by and she said, do you think I could go in the backyard? And no one was home. The neighbors who lived behind us were there. And she said, hey, I don't think they'd mind. They're really nice people. And they're the people who bought the house from us. We never met them, but they met our realtor, of course. And my daughter went in the backyard with a friend and came out. She said, Dad, they kept the tree swing. I'm not a very good builder of things, but that tree swing worked. It was still there. They kept the little stool. That's cool. My tree is still alive. It was an apple tree. She used to like to climb in. So, yes, I have those memories of walking up and down those hills. And she also saw the body of water that was the ocean. We had a little view of that. And I would ask her, who lives in the ocean? Whales. Who else lives in the ocean? Dolphins. And so I have that warm heart for Seattle. I have the warm heart of carrying her in a papoose up and down the hills. And she spoke real early. We started talking with her and reading to her real early. And so I'd ask her a question, what's that? That's a tree. She'd say, tree, what's that? Car, what's that? Kitty. This is one of the most beautiful and lasting memories for me. We were walking out and she pointed at a tree. She said, what's that? I said, tree. And she went, yay, daddy. Because I was playing the game. So I have those memories. Headed back there now, I don't have those memories anymore. The geography has not changed. But I go in there with a sense of dread. I go in there very much feeling like I need to have an extra serving of the armor of God. I'm staying with a friend of mine. He's a godly man. I'm going to spend some time with friends of mine. They're all godly men. I'm back there for work. Building this project we call the Biblical Rebellion to help young men find and fulfill their eternal missions. So I'm excited about the mission. But something happens to me when I cross the King County line. It's visceral. I can feel evil descent. I can feel the darkness. I can sense it now. It's a crazy thing. I lived over there for a good portion of my adult life. I know the streets by heart. I can shut my eyes and picture exactly where I'm driving. I've never been there, but by the address of my friend's home, I know exactly where it's going to be. Picture the exit I'm getting off on. And it's not even in Seattle proper, but it's across the King County line. And I can feel it when I get across that line that they're there. The demons. Now, if that sounds completely bizarre to you, I would ask you to consult the Bible. I would ask you to consider some of the lands through which the Israelites, the Hebrews, walked. God had warned the people there, leave my people alone. He warned them through the prophets, do not disrupt my people. And don't attempt to seduce them into your false gods and don't attempt to seduce their men or their children into your idol worship. Now, I thought I was the only one who felt this. Recently, I had a discussion with a friend of mine who lived over there most of his adult life. They hadn't returned in about 3.5 years. And he went over to help. He sold a business and he's on an earnout. So he got a bunch of money up front, but then he's on this earnout and they needed some help. And so he drove over. It's so amazing. He called me. He said, I just went across the King County line. Can I tell you something? The sense of dread and darkness and evil just fell over me. See, this stuff is real. And there are people who are trapped in places like that. You probably can't sense it. But I invite you to know we can. I invite you to apply to yourself an extra measure of God's grace. Be extra mindful about the armor, because the demons are powerless against the blood of Jesus, and you're washed in that. Just make sure you know you're washed in that. In the beginning was the Word was with God, and the Word was God. Because we believe, we speak. Because He first loved us, we speak His Word and walk in the path of Jesus Christ and make disciples of all nations. Until God grants us permission to speak again, and may His peace wash over you. On behalf of Randy and AFR, I'm Todd Herman, and this has been A Disciple's View.

0: I'm Ruth Kramer with Mission Network News. This month, the Russian Federation added Child Evangelism Fellowship to its list of undesirable organizations. This essentially shuts down all organizational operations. Eric Foley with the Voice of the Martyrs Korea says,
1: it also means that even individual churches or Christians, bookstores, libraries can't even carry a single copy of their materials. If they do, they'll be subject to criminal penalties.
0: If Russian authorities enforce this designation like they have for other organizations this year, Foley says many ordinary churches will be impacted. Pray also for justice for Korean missionary Park Tae-yeon, who's been detained in Russia since January on trumped-up immigration charges. Local officials allege her work was associated with Child Evangelism Fellowship. More ways to pray at our website. And rebel militias stand poised in Sudan, ready and waiting to take El Obeid. Currently under army control, El Obeid is one of Sudan's most important transportation hubs. Many analysts fear that El Obeid will soon become the next El Fasher. Last year, horrific damage in El Fasher by the Rapid Support Forces kept Sudan in the headlines for weeks. John, a gospel worker focused on Sudan, says many Sudanese died in ways too graphic to be described on air. And yet,
2: we are seeing that in the desperation of this suffering. The simple gospel of Jesus Christ has the power it has always had, and people can stand in the middle of incredible suffering and loss.
0: 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I'm Ruth Kramer.
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4: 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I have some questions for you. 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But are your friends and neighbors? Are your kids and grandkids? 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
6: American Family News, I'm Robert Thornton. President Donald Trump visited Georgia today to tout his Trump accounts. He told the crowd communism is bad.
7: And you know, they want to give everyone everything away. You want free rent, you want free house, you want to, what they don't say is in a year from now, there'll be absolute squalor, turmoil, and death. And that's the way it's happened all the way. It goes back thousands of years by different names. But that's the way it happens all the time. It's squalor, it's poverty, it's death, it's destruction. And that's why we declare again today that the United States of America will never be a communist country.
6: The House adopted a $95 billion budget proposal, an effort to fund the Iran war and other White House priorities. Speaker Mike Johnson worked today to push it over objections from Democrats and some GOP holdouts as priority before midterm elections. All Democrats were opposed. A House Judiciary Subcommittee held a hearing on what some call false narratives about a New Jersey ICE detention facility. Here's Fox's Grinnell Scott.
8: The hearing on Delaney Hall looked into claims of poor conditions and mistreatment of detainees that Democrats and some who've been housed there say exist. Subcommittee Chair Jeff Van Drew said that's divisive rhetoric.
9: It fuels hostility towards law enforcement officers. It creates crime. It creates problem. It separates the country.
8: Ranking Democrat Jasmine Crockett accused GOP leaders of not putting those running the facilities under oath to testify.
10: No one from ICE, no one from CBP, no one from the DOJ, and no one from the White House.
8: Elected Democrats were detained at Delaney Hall last year while trying to conduct an oversight inspection. Gernal Scott, Fox News.
6: A radio host and conservative commentator questions the qualifications of Darlene Graham to be a U.S. senator. More from AFN's Chad Groney.
11: In the wake of the death of Lindsey Graham, his sister was named to fill the remainder of his term, which ends in January. Meanwhile, a special Republican primary will be held on August 11th to pick a new nominee to run in November. And now, during an interview with Sean Hannity, Darlene Graham says she wants to run in that primary.
12: I'll continue to say I've been praying a lot, talking to my family. I feel like I can do it.
11: Jenna Ellis hosts Jenna Ellis in the Morning on American Family Radio.
13: This is an establishment selection and an attempt to simply install their preferred candidate on the people of South Carolina. And instead of allowing for an open seat and an open primary for the people of South Carolina to actually determine this, she is essentially being forced on them. Now, yes, a primary actually will happen, but look at all of the power behind pushing Darlene Graham. This is the definition of the swamp, right?
11: Matthew Williams is a writer and commentator who appeared on Ellis's show.
14: What we're witnessing is a blank slate candidate who knows what her job is, which is to say yes to the establishment. It is to say yes to the donor class. And it is to be someone who understands where the political headwinds are going. And in Darlene's case, that's going to be the money from establishment conservatives, establishment Republicans, and most likely doing what she can to cash in on the death of her late brother in order to advance an agenda that does not serve the state, the Carolinians there, nor for the rest of the country.
11: I'm Chad Groening.
6: Authorities said torrential rain caused flash floods in West Virginia that inundated homes and businesses, washed out bridges, and led to numerous water rescues. Governor Patrick Morrisey sent 100 National Guard members to the hardest hit areas in the northern part of the state and declared a state of emergency for all 55 counties last night. He told reporters that in several parts of the state, water levels must drop significantly before full-scale recovery operations can begin.
15: Right now, we're in the phase of search and rescue. We remain in a position where we're looking to identify any individual who we might be able to save.
6: In other weather news, the National Hurricane Center says a faster westward motion is expected for Tropical Storm Bertha during the next day or so. Bertha is forecast to maintain tropical storm intensity up until it reaches the upper Texas coast tomorrow. See more at AFN.net.
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0: Kirby Anderson.
1: Thank you for joining me. It's the Wednesday edition of Point of View. And we're going to spend some time in just a few minutes talking about data centers. And there's a very good reason for that. First of all, there have been quite a number of articles written about this. You may be located near where a data center is being built. You know as well as I do, if you have been around one of those or even seen the news, that oftentimes there are people showing up at city council meetings and county commissioner meetings expressing their concerns about this. It all, of course, ties into the issue of artificial intelligence. And I might just mention that that, of course, is one of the topics we've addressed here on Point of View. As a matter of fact, one of our most recent issues of Outlook addresses that. And it was something that we dealt with on Friday because as we posted a piece from the Wall Street Journal, it was entitled the Governor of New York, Kathy Hochul's Silly War on Data Centers. Because of all the push right now, there has been, in her case, a executive order that places a one-year moratorium on these data centers. And so I thought it would be good to maybe cover that. I mentioned that on Monday. Since then, I've seen a very good piece that came out by Stephen Moore. It's our first article, My Visit to the Data Center. And so what I want to try to do is for a little while, just pull together all the facts and figures, pro and con. Oftentimes here on Point of View, we have these situations where you say, I don't know who to believe. You know, the people are making these statements, other people are making those statements, and I'll see if I can try to sort those out in honestly as I can, hopefully as fairly as I can. And if you find yourself saying, well, you want more information, we can certainly point you to some various articles. But it just seems to me that it is one of those topics that's in the news. You're not going to hear much about it in the church. Obviously, church needs to be addressing all sorts of spiritual issues, but this is certainly affecting you. It's going to affect your family, might affect your power, your water, all sorts of other things. Number two, you're probably not always going to get the best and maybe totally objective look at that issue from the mainstream media. And so it just seems to me that I can pull together quite a bit of information. And for those of you that wonder, where are the hot spots right now for these data centers? Well, a lot of places where we broadcast. Virginia, we talked about that on Friday with one of our guests, Data Center Alley right there in Virginia, perhaps the largest global hub. Texas, as you might imagine, that is certainly the case, not only in the outer rings of the Dallas-Fort Worth Metroplex, where we're broadcasting from, but Childress, Pecos, variety of other places. Georgia, I've looked at the map there. It's amazing how many of these mega campuses are developing in Georgia. Also, Ohio and Indiana, which I'll mention just a few. And just to give you a perspective, the largest data centers right now, as you might imagine, are in Texas, also Arizona, Tennessee, a fairly large one in Georgia and Virginia. But to put this in perspective, the ones that are being planned are much larger. The one in Texas, 750 megawatts, another one, 700 megawatts. Well, they're talking about one in Utah, 9,700 megawatts or 9,700 megawatts. One in Ohio, 9,200 megawatts. Texas, 7,600 megawatts. New Mexico, 7,000 megawatts. One, 6,000 megawatts in West Virginia. More than 5,000 megawatts in Louisiana. All of these are much larger than the ones we have right now. And, of course, as you might No, we have always needed data centers. If you have a phone, if you have a computer, if you have an iPad, you are using data centers. That's where this is coming from. But because of the advent of artificial intelligence, the number I've used before, and I think this is still accurate, you use almost 10 times as much megawattage for AI searches as for a Google search. So it's very important to recognize that. So if you're like, most everybody around this studio here, both Megan's usually looking at their phone and things like that. Everybody's using their computers. We need the data centers. But that, I think, gets us into some questions. So the first article, and then I'm going to get into some of the technical issues, but the first article comes from our good friend Stephen Moore. He is an individual that has written for the Wall Street Journal. He's written for National Review. He's been been kind of an economic advisor to Donald Trump, and he recognizes that it was probably important for him to learn some more about that. So he took a field trip. I think he even suggested you take your kids along, and was able to go to one that's in Loudoun County, Virginia, kind of near Dulles Airport. And he says, look, I'm well aware that Americans are very split on the benefits of data centers, and the majority of voters say they don't want one anywhere near their community. He says, I'm in favor of letting voters of every community decide whether they want a data center or not. But he says, I also believe that if people actually visited a data center, as I did, they would be astounded by the jaw-dropping technological wizardry that lies within. Now, he gives us a little bit of explanation, and you can read this in its entirety. He says, the data center I visited stores about 2 football fields of state-of-the-art equipment that keeps the internet functioning and records in response to billions of online tapping around the globe every minute. The speed and efficiency of these operations, he says, is mind-numbing. Since he's older like I am, says, contrast that with the 1950s telephone switchboard operators connecting every phone call manually. Data centers are doing billions with a B, of transactions and computations across the country to service tens of millions of users every minute. Just amazing. He says the Virginia data center pays way more than its fair share for the energy it uses and has lowered costs for homeowners and local businesses. One of my guests on Friday said, well, my electric bill went up $8. First of all, it's hard to say how $8 was due to the data centers, but the argument being made, and I'm going to come back and get into that with some detail, is that what many times they're doing is creating their own energy and even feeding some of it back into the particular energy grid. But he says it also has been standard practice for many of these future facilities to provide more than 1,000 jobs, help to pay for schools, parks, police, hospitals, little league fields, and the rest. But he says, I can't help wondering what would have happened if Henry Ford confronted anything like the anti-data center movement over 100 years ago when he came to Michigan to build auto plants. What if people had blocked the plants from being built because they were too noisy, used too much energy, water, and polluted the air? As an individual that's done a little bit of work on the history of technology, and I have some booklets on that and even some commentaries we've done, you actually can go back and find some times in which Americans were very much against, for example, electricity. Oh, I can't believe you're going to have electricity come into our homes. These homes are going to catch fire, and all sorts of resistance. And so in some respects, what I want to try to do is come back and give you just some of the facts of what it takes to build a data center, and why this has caused some question, and why those questions will continue to surface. And with that, then we'll move on to some other issues. I've got a piece by Cal Thomas on who are the domestic enemies. Next hour, we're going to be talking with our good friend Jason Cox with Send Relief. We have had a devastating earthquake in Venezuela. We're going to talk about what we can do to reach out there, and we'll get back into some other issues in the news. Lots to cover today. Stay tuned. We'll be back right after this.

0: This is Viewpoints with Kirby Anderson.
1: A recent article proclaims socialism is on the march. The writer focused on the Democratic Socialist candidates who are winning Democratic primaries. Socialist candidates have run for office in the past and rarely won. Why are these candidates winning in these midterm elections? Jim Garrity has a suggestion that comes from a book he was reading by Mark Manson. The book talked about the strategy used by perennial presidential candidate Lyndon LaRouche. His youth movement attracted many disaffected and agitated college students. Their tactic was simple. Tell these young people that the problems they faced weren't due to their parents or even the government. They explained it's the system's fault. If they could just overthrow the system, everything would be okay. No more war, no more suffering, no more injustice. Does this sound like what you're hearing from these candidates and the young people voting for them? Your problems are the fault of the system. This movement of young people are yearning for a vision of a better future. They want control over their lives, but have been told that they have to overthrow the system to usher in utopia. Of course, the system they want to overthrow is our constitutional republic and our free market economy. Granted, there are political and economic changes that need to be made, but overthrowing the current system for a socialist fantasy isn't the answer. It will make their problems worse, not better. You know, any student of history would be able to see that defunding the police, opening the border, abolishing jails and prisons, and having government take over the means of production will be a disaster. Unfortunately, too many young people haven't studied history and have been seduced by the siren song of socialism. I'm Kirby Anderson, and that's my point of view.
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1: Back once again, this week can focus a little bit of time and attention on what it takes to build a data center. Well, this comes from Jim Garrity, writing for National Review. I'm going to pull in some things as well that comes from an individual that is supportive, obviously, of data centers, Kevin O'Leary. You remember him, Mr. Wonderful, from Shark Tank. And, of course, he is trying to build a data center in Utah. And, again, I think we always need to look at every comment or make every particular prediction with some kind of discernment. And I'm going to try to do that along the way, but try to break it down into power and jobs and water, maybe power, water, and jobs in that order. And the first is, let's just be very honest, data centers use massive amounts of electricity. A typical enterprise data center uses about 10 to 50 megawatts, but these hyperscaled ones are going to use 100 to 500 megawatts. And just to put that in perspective, 1 megawatt can probably power about 750 to 1,000 homes. So we're talking about massive amounts of energy. Now, we also have to understand that if you're at least listening to the Trump administration, or to a variety of other politicians as well, we are in a race against China for AI. And at this last year and a half, in round numbers, China, primarily just using coal-burning turbines, have built 400 gigawatts of new power in an effort to really begin to push forward AI, artificial intelligence. We have not built any in the United States. So you can see that power is really an issue. And even if you say, well, I don't even care about AI, we're just starting to run out of power anyway. If you have listened to this program in the past, or even some of the interviews we've done, we are actually running down with our ability to generate power, because under the Biden administration, the argument was, we're just going to allow a lot of these plants, these power plants, to just fade off. We talked about some of that on Friday in terms of no longer even using nuclear power, as well as some of these coal-fired plants are just simply being retired, all under the guise of dealing with climate change. And so as a result, you're starting to see some negative things happening in some of these rural communities already, because you are losing power that already is necessary for just one very good reason, to keep the lights on. And so there is certainly that issue as well. So again, how much power does a data center use per day? A typical megawatt to hyperscale, 100 megawatt hyperscale, use about 2.4 gigawatts. So we're talking about, this is a lot of power that is necessary. Now, the big question that everybody asks is, well, you're going to be pulling from the grid right now, and that is going to require you to pull more, and it's supply and demand, so my electric bill is going to go up. Well, one of the things we're seeing more and more, and I think we can honestly argue that that is probably something that gets lost in some of these conversations, is that if we're going to see this need for power, especially for AI, but just even for to keep the internet going, we're going to have to see this as a national solution, and thus require that any data center has to bring its own power. And as a matter of fact, there are some right now, as I've pointed out, that are, as they build a data center, also building a power generating facility next to it, which then gives you the opportunity to even put some energy back into the grid and actually lower that. So one of the quotes I have from here, companies including XAI, OpenAI, and Meta have built or proposed building data centers powered by on-site gas generation. One of these data centers near Memphis, Tennessee, draw power in part from gas turbines. And of course, that's raised questions about air pollution among residents and policymakers. So there you go. Now, you might say, and this is a question I've seen asked before, well, we want to put them out in places where nobody goes. There's a problem with that, which I'll get to in just a minute. Why can't we fill up some of these buildings? I mean, we've got a lot of empty buildings. For those of you in Michigan, think of a lot of the empty buildings out there in Detroit and other places. Here's the problem. An existing building with electrical wiring and HVAC almost always needs to be torn out and completely replaced. I drive by a place that was taken over by a data center, which I think at one point was owned by Atlantic Richfield. But that was because they were already sort of geared up for that. But in most cases, you have to replace the wiring, the HVAC. You have to put new fire suppression systems in and the rest. And so that is a very significant issue. And of course, you might also point out the fact that guess what? The data racks are much heavier, and so it's not like in a typical office building, like I'm right now in an office building, it's 15 stories, the Point of View Studios in the 10th story. But we don't have that much weight. We have tables and things like that. But racks of computers and servers, they're bigger, they're heavier than even desks and cubicles. So in some cases, a data center would have to even have reinforced floors to support these heavy pieces of equipment. Which brings us to the other issue, water. Now, that one shows up a lot in the conversation. The exact amount of water consumption is up for some debate. So I'll give you the range. Some of the ones that have been used in the past, and I'll use the one in Virginia as an example, according to the EPA and others, they can use up to 5 million gallons of water daily. To put that in perspective, I've just used this office building, 15 stories, okay? Probably about 300 employees here, we would use about 4,000 to 6,000 gallons a day, not 5 million gallons a day. So you can see that a data center, first of all, would require taking out all of the plumbing and starting again if indeed water is the issue. Now, this is where I want to go back to Kevin O'Leary, because that's one of the questions, since he is in the process of trying to build a data center in Utah. That's a high desert. You really don't have that much water unless you want to drain the Great Salt Lake or something like that. And he has pointed out that, yes, sometimes in the past, the data center in Virginia, which I've used as an example, which was built, I guess, 15 years ago, it uses a lot of water. But the newer ones now use what's called a closed loop system, which was not available 15, 20 years ago. And so the amount of water being used today is much lower than the numbers sometimes you hear cited by some of the critics. And so I think that's at least a fair analysis of that as well. You might say, well, why all the water? Well, that's because you need to cool all this massive electricity running through these particular situations, the servers and the computers and things like that. And so as a result, that is what is need to cool them down. And I might just point out for our listeners in California, you might remember recently when Twitter experienced a loss of its data center in Sacramento, California, due to extreme weather. And of course, today, I think we're going to be over 100 degrees here in Texas, and you can imagine that other places around the country, if it gets too hot, that might be necessary to even close down the whole data center and reroute it somewhere else, if for no other reason than when it gets really hot outside and it's hot inside, you can't cool it down fast enough. So it's another issue to be thinking about. Let me take a break, and I'll come back and spend a few more minutes talking about data centers, just to give you some facts and figures that maybe you've never heard. You probably won't hear anybody else try to give you the pros and cons the way I have. And if that is something you appreciate, hope you'll consider what you might do to support Point of View. But as you go to Point of View right now, one of the things you'll notice is over the last couple of days, we've encouraged you to contact your two U.S. senators to support the SAVE Act. 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We give you contact information that you can fill in. We give you a suggested letter that you can send to your two senators, which you can modify and then push the button that says send, or you can print it out and mail it, or you can even make some changes and preview it. So we've given you an opportunity to contact your two senators, because as the president asked the other day, he said, I want you to pick up the phone, call your representatives, and demand they pass the Save America Act. And that is something that we have been looking at for some time, especially with the president giving some of his speech last Thursday.

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0: 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The opinions expressed on Point of View do not necessarily reflect the views of the management or staff of this station. And now, here again is Kirby Anderson.
1: Back once again, going to talk for just a few more minutes about this idea of data centers. Then we're going to get on to a very good piece by Cal Thomas, who are our domestic enemies. And he's particularly looking at some of the ideas being espoused by the Democratic Socialist of America, a topic we've focused on many times and will focus on again. But let me just kind of finish off. We've talked a little bit about power and water. Let's talk about jobs, security, and even the impact that this could have nationwide and internationally. What about jobs? Well, again, data centers not only require a lot of energy, they also require a lot of human beings. But they're different kind of human beings. Jim Garrity says it this way. Unlike conventional, actually this comes from another person he's quoting, unlike conventional commercial construction projects, data centers require a large number of specialized workers. You can't simply rely on standard commercial construction crews for this stuff. You need highly specialized tradesmen, electricians, high voltage technicians, fiber optic installers, HVAC specialists, control engineers, commissioning teams, among other things. Huge swaths of these jobs require years of training and experience, making it difficult for the labor pool to expand as quickly as AI investment has ballooned. One of the things I've seen a number of people talking about is even trying to put together schools so that we can train people for that. Mike Rowe, you might remember him from Dirty Jobs. I saw him the other day in an interview saying what they're starting to do with some of these data centers is they're poaching workers from other places, because these are individuals that are making very good money, six-figure incomes in the trades. And again, we're talking about, I'll use the one from Kevin O'Leary in Utah for a moment, to about 4,000 construction jobs for the first phase, about 2,000 permanent jobs just to maintain the data center. So for some of these communities, they may say, well, I'm worried about the water, but I do like the idea that it's certainly going to provide great jobs, but not just for anybody. If you're going to especially be involved in some of the construction or maintenance, you're going to have to be trained, but that's exactly what we're talking about here. And another aspect of the individuals that'll have to be part of that is the issue of security. That hadn't really occurred to me, but you've got to understand that when government officials are talking about protecting our critical infrastructure, one of the things they're thinking about or data centers. There's an individual, Seth Aaron Penley, who actually was arrested and pled guilty for his attempt to destroy one of these data centers. This was actually the Amazon Web Service Center, which is there in Ashburn, Virginia, the one we were talking about, Virginia, a while back. And he was doing so because he was convinced that many of these servers were actually servicing the FBI, the CIA, or other government agencies. And so as a result, you can see that you're going to need more than just a security guard at the front gate. You see what I'm getting at here? We're talking about vehicle barriers. We're talking about fences. We're talking about video cameras, maybe internal electronic locks. Not to mention, inside the building, the need for cybersecurity, firewalls, and things of that nature. So this is certainly of concern, which then leads a lot of people to say, well, why don't we put these in rural communities? And by the way, there is a map, and I was looking at the map today just trying to get a sense of how many of those of you that listen to our program have a facility near you, and it's amazing how many of you do. By the way, primarily in the lower 48 states. Your people up in Alaska, no, you're not going to have a data center up there, but just a number that we're seeing in Virginia and Georgia and Texas and now Tennessee and Ohio, a number of other places, of course, where we broadcast. And I think it's interestingly enough that the argument is saying, well, just put them out there in the rural areas, And I'd have to say that about three quarters of many of these planned data centers are going to be in the South or the Midwest, although quite a number also in the Southeast. But there's a problem putting them far out there, and that is the possibility that these longer distances could slow down the movement of data. Now, again, data travels basically the speed of light almost, but for certain industries, speed could be important. For hospital systems, a lag could cause some problems. For, if you're talking about high-frequency trading, you know, Wall Street, things like that, milliseconds could determine whether a value is captured or lost in a transaction. So you can see that just putting all of those out there in the rural areas isn't going to always work. And then, of course, you have another issue that you need to think about, and that's the supply chain, because every data center requires at least three different categories of electric equipment. Transformers to step down the voltage from the transmission grid, as well as switch gear, which distributes the power across the building, and then batteries to smooth the load spikes and provide backup. And that, of course, gets us into some other issues, because many of these pieces of equipment come from, you guessed it, China. Now, the good news is that last year, the United States and U.S. companies imported about $653 billion in data center equipment. So that may be somewhat good news, because we're no longer dependent on China for the data equipment. But here's the bad news. We're still really dependent upon China for the lithium-ion batteries that ensure the uninterrupted power supply. We're trying to turn some of that around, but you can kind of get the idea of what we're dealing with. Let me just end by quoting from Jim Garrity, who I think sums it up very well. He says, if you add it all up and want to build a new data center, it requires a location that is preferably not in the middle of nowhere, with access to a massive amount of electricity and water, with space for major power and coolant components, in a building either built to specifications or likely heavily overhauled from its intended use, with major physical and cybersecurity, built by a limited pool of skilled labor, and with a reliable supply for all the transformers, switchgear, and batteries inside. As you can imagine, he ends by simply saying, considering all of this, it's kind of amazing that any data center ever gets built. So this is probably more of a deep dive than some of you may be wanted to even engage in, but it does illustrate again that if we are going to be building out for the 21st century, then we're really going to have to seriously think about what we can do there. Now, there are some people that have come up with some alternatives, and one of those individuals is Elon Musk. If you're not familiar, of course, right now, he is in the process using SpaceX to put Starlink out all over the globe. And this is something that is very significant, because this, of course, allows for you to send data up and back. And so that's sort of like a pipeline. I've done the research on that as well. And a typical Starlink facility that is put into space, about 1,000 pounds in terms of size and weight. I guess one example that people have used is like a grand piano. And so we are putting those, and he's putting those up right now using what's called the Falcon 9 rocket. Well, if you've been paying attention, of course, Elon Musk is now wanting to launch the Starship rocket. That's one that eventually supposedly going to take some people to Mars. We'll leave that for another conversation there. But that would allow you to carry things much larger and heavier. Matter of fact, it had the potential, if it's actually developed effectively, to carry anywhere from 100 tons to 200 tons. And that's going to be important, because if you want to start putting these data centers in space, there's some real positives. Number one, energy. sun is always shining up there. And so as a result, solar panels and batteries could certainly provide all the power necessary for these data centers in space. Number two, the issue of heat. All this electricity running through that just goes out into the atmosphere, the upper atmosphere there. It's a vacuum, and you would take care of some of those issues. So long term, maybe there is some solution by putting some of the data centers in outer space, or just really in low orbit, because indeed, many of those eventually fall out of orbit. I don't think you recognize that. We'll have to talk about that sometime when we talk about our day four conversation. Because eventually the Starlink do fall out and drop back to Earth and burn up. But nevertheless, if we are looking for a long-term solution, maybe putting some data centers in space, but that's still pretty much science fiction. Science fact is they're being built here in the United States, and we've given you at least a little bit of an overview of some of the very significant obstacles necessary to even build a data center. Let's take a break. We'll move on to other topics right after this.

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1: Back once again, this week, can focus on a piece that I've posted by Cal Thomas, good friend of the ministry, who are our domestic enemies. And he reminds us that whether you're the president or the vice president or a variety of other individuals, members of Congress, they all take this oath to defend the Constitution against all enemies, foreign and domestic. And his argument is, we can identify many of America's foreign enemies, but what about the domestic ones? And he makes a very compelling case that now that the Democratic Socialists of America have published their platform, he says it appears they would qualify as a domestic enemy of the Constitution. And he says when somebody tells you their intentions in advance for restructuring what the founders gave us in 1776 and in 1789, we better take them seriously and correspond accordingly. Now, I've mentioned before that we, of course, have this booklet on socialism, but even if you aren't one of the individuals who are part of our truth team, even if you give on a regular basis to Point of View, you receive our Outlook magazine. And I'm holding up right now, for those of you watching online, the August issue of, what is it called? The Rise of Socialism. Many younger Americans are convinced that socialism is better than capitalism. And this particular one that is the August issue, which should be arriving in your inbox if it has not already, is a piece by Penn-Dexter on Blue City Socialism, one in which I talk about the failing claims of Democratic Socialists. Liberty talks about understanding the Marxist worldview, and then Gary Bauer, Socialism and Anti-Semitism. So this is one of the many benefits of being a regular donor to Point of View. And if you'd like to have some of this information about socialism, first of all, you can go to my commentary today, which is entitled The Socialist Surge. So that's available, of course, free of charge. And many of these other resources are available as well. But let's get back to Cal Thomas, because he says, we're not guessing. This is not conjecture. He says, among other things, the goals of the Democratic Socialists of America are you ready? Eliminating the U.S. Senate and expanding the House of Representatives while creating a multi-party system, free housing and health care for all. And again, when we talk about free health care, if you think health care is expensive now, just imagine how expensive it will be when it's free, as my joke always goes. Free Palestine, which means eliminate Israel. Abolish ICE, all the issue of controlling our border. Empty prisons, which would release murderers and other hardened criminals to prey on the innocent. Abolish the Electoral College. Replace the president and the Supreme Court with an executive and judiciary chosen by and subordinate to the Congress. Establish public ownership of the largest corporations and essential industries to ensure democratic principles and accountability to the people, meaning government control, and enact aggressive wealth taxes on the richest individuals and corporations to spend on public goods and infrastructure. And he says, you know, the problem with the very last one there, if you think about this, is that there would be no wealth or corporations to actually tax. He says, are you paying attention to Cuba, where the lights went off again last week? And the reporter said that there was an individual that said he couldn't afford meat, even if you could get it, because it costs 3,000 pesos. And that's exactly what we are dealing with today. Now, what's so interesting is the piece that we're going to get to a little bit later by Marion Tupi goes into talking not only about this issue of socialism, I'll hold up our socialism book, but also talks about how other people have warned us. And the book he mentions is The Road to Serfdom. I'm holding up my little booklet here, which is kind of what I call the Cliff Notes version of that, because an individual by the name of Friedrich Hayek wrote this book years ago called The Road to Serfdom and warned us about the dangers of socialism long before we had the current scorecard, where, as I've pointed out before, and we talk about this in my commentary today on the socialist surge, in which we have more than two dozen countries that have tried socialism And they've all been a failure. And there are very good reasons for that. And so we're threatened right now by a whole generation of young people that say, well, this system needs to be overthrown. And as I point out in my commentary, the system they want to overthrow is our constitutional republic and our free market economy. Unless you think that's hyperbole on my part, just look at this very long list that was created by Cal Thomas of the various platforms that have been put forward by the Democratic Socialists. And I say platforms because the most recent one is perhaps even more aggressive than the past. And then some states have different variations of that as well. And so he says, we certainly need to understand that when we talk about communism, we're talking about a very famous claim in the Communist Manifesto. Workers of the world, unite. You have nothing to lose but your chains. And I might just point out that my commentary 2 days ago was on the Declaration and the Communist Manifesto. That one was a pamphlet written in 1848 by Karl Marx and Friedrich Engels. And what you see here today is the Democratic Socialist of America have an agenda, which is really, in a sense, just a modernized version of the Communist Manifesto, because the goals, as he says, are remarkably similar. And as studies have shown, apparently to no avail, he says, for those who embrace the Democratic Socialist of America agenda, even if the government confiscated all the money owned by corporations, billionaires, and millionaires, it wouldn't pay for all of this. In fact, I saw one the other day said, if you could confiscate all of the money of the billionaires in America, I think the number I saw the other day, it would fund the federal government for like 13 months, something like that. It was just illustrating again that this constant appeal to taxing millionaires and billionaires, you know, there's just not that much money. We spend much more than we take in every single month. In round numbers, the federal government brings in about $5 trillion. And $5 trillion should be enough to run a government. Oh, no, we spend $7 trillion. To put it in perspective, it's like if you were making $50,000 a year, but you were spending $70,000 a year, would you have a problem? Especially if your credit card debt was $400,000. I'm just taking the zeros off to give you an idea of what it's like to have $40 trillion in national debt. All that to say that we need to get the right people in office, which brings me back to the fact that we, again, encourage you, even during the break, to go to the website, pointofview.net, scroll down to the section that says Support the SAVE Act, and here we give you some facts and figures about that. The very high percentage of individuals who say they support voter ID laws, this is not something that is only being pushed forward by a minority of individuals. It's the vast majority. I quoted the other day from John Locke. We're thinking of seeing maybe if we can get him on next week to have him once again go through his commentaries on that. But the bottom line is that you need to contact your two U.S. senators about supporting the SAVE Act. I talked about it on Monday. Liberty talked about it yesterday. Wanted to do it one more time again today. And so you can go to the website, pointofview.net. Or if you receive emails from us, go back and look at your email string, because on Monday, about this time, on Monday, we sent out a link that you can use as well to contact your senators. Either way, going to the website or following the link is a way in which you can do your civic duty, and we certainly need to do so. Let's take a break. When we come back, we're going to spend some time talking with an individual, Jason Cox. He's with Send Relief. We'll focus on what's going on in Venezuela, how we can send relief there, what your church could do as well, and then also their outreach in the Middle East. There are some great opportunities for philanthropy and generosity. We'll talk about that right after this.
2: 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None of us can do it alone. 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
4: 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A recent survey from the Heat Initiative found that more than half of minors using Snapchat reported unsafe content or messages in the past year, and one in three said it happened at least weekly, and that's after Snapchat rolled out safety updates meant to protect younger users. That's the part parents can't miss. Safety settings may help, but they don't make social media safe enough to hand over without guidance. 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
5: For American Family News, I'm Robert Thorne. President Donald Trump paid respects to fallen soldiers today amid new threats to Iran. Here's Fox's Jared Halpern.
6: President Trump and military leaders saluted in silence as the remains of four service members were returned to the U.S. at Dover Air Force Base in Delaware. The president describes the dignified transfers as the hardest part of his job. Following the solemn ceremony, President Trump invited the family of Lieutenant Tyler Freehan aboard Air Force One as he flew to Georgia.
7: To Sherry and Stephen and David, we will carry Tyler's memory and our hearts forever.
6: After a week and a half of daily airstrikes in response to Iran targeting ships, President Trump says the U.S. will now bomb a bridge or power plant for every vessel attacked in the Strait of Hormuz. At the White House, Jared Halpern, Fox News.
5: The president promoted his Trump accounts in Marietta, Georgia today and talked about some of his priorities.
7: So we're fighting so that all voters must show voter ID. We're fighting so that all voters must provide proof of citizenship, okay? And also the no mail-in ballots, very important. And we're doing exceptions for illness, disability, military deployment, travel. If you're away and you have problems, we'll be very easy on that. Look, if you're away, if you're in the military, you want to vote, we want you to vote. But we'll also enshrine in permanent law no men in women's sports and no transgender surgery for your children.
5: Today, a special prosecutor dismissed felony criminal charges against Louisiana Attorney General Liz Merle, who was indicted on accusations of threatening the jobs of New Orleans officials who fought a Republican-led overhaul of courts in the heavily Democrat city. The case was put on hold almost immediately after the July 2nd indictment, when the Louisiana Supreme Court said the local court and special prosecutor did not follow procedures surrounding the indictment. The Republican candidate for California Governor Steve Hilton launched his general election campaign. More from Fox's Kristen Goodwin.
8: GOP gubernatorial candidate Steve Hilton speaking near the site of a June cold storage warehouse fire in LA's Boyle Heights neighborhood.
9: 85 million pounds of rotting meat, the symbol of a rotten regime.
8: Taking aim at Democratic leaders.
9: Enough is enough.
8: The fire, which burned for more than a week, impacting air quality. Local officials are still working to remove the rotting food inside, but hundreds have complained about the smell. Hilton also vowing to address high electricity bills and housing costs. He will face Democratic gubernatorial nominee Javier Becerra in November. Both are hoping to replace California Governor Gavin Newsom, who is term limited.
5: One of the skirmishes in the battle for the heart of the Democrat Party is being fought in Colorado, where a Somali immigrant is running for Congress as a Democrat socialist. More from AFN's Steve Jordal.
10: Malat Kairos kicked 15-term Colorado Democrat Diane DeGette to the curb in the primaries and is one of 10 DSA candidates that have qualified for the November congressional ballot. She told a gathering in Denver earlier this month that the U.S. is headed for a reckoning with the so-called Global South, where America is going to pay for the sin of its success.
11: The recognition that is going to be required of us, of the exploitative and extractive nature that we play on the global stage.
10: The way that's supposed to happen is to make sure more of her kind, read that politically radical minority immigrants, are elected to office.
11: And that means getting more immigrants into office. That means getting more people who have heritage in the global South into office.
10: Former Republican Congresswoman Michelle Bachmann says Kairos has a fundamental misreading of history.
12: The United States of America, unlike any other nation on earth, has been a force for good to nearly every other nation on earth. She's rejecting all of that and saying that that which made America the military and economic superpower of the world is evil.
10: Bachmann says Kairos is pushing for a socialist form of government for this country that not only has failed everywhere it's been tried, it's been lethal to the tune of almost 200 million people around the world.
12: She should be ashamed of herself for her lack of knowledge, and she's completely disqualified herself from her candidacy.
5: That is all our time for now. You can see more news at AFM.net. I'm Robert Thornton.
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1: Second hour today, we're going to spend some time, first of all, talking about what you can do individually and maybe even what your church can do to reach out to other parts of the world where some tragedy has struck. And we're going to focus some time and attention first on Venezuela. And then also they have an opportunity for Middle East response, two topics that we have addressed in the past. And to help us understand a little bit more, we first of all have a link to sendrelief.org. So you can go to our website, pointofview.net, to find that link. Or you can go directly there. Jason Cox is the individual who serves as vice president of the international ministry for the Send Relief team. Spent 18 years overseas with the International Ministry Board and has filled all sorts of different leadership roles, including serving as the senior leadership overseeing about 500 different missionaries working in some of the least reached areas of the world with the gospel. And as an individual that helps us understand a little bit more about the value of compassionate ministry and relief and development, lives in Georgia with his wife, daughters, and kids. And if nothing else, Jason, thank you for joining us today here on Point of View.
13: Thank you so much. Great to be with you.
1: Talk about first Send Relief for just a minute. I think people would want to know a little bit more about the organization. We do have a link to the website, and as people click on there, they can see a little bit more information about what you're doing and certainly some of the resources and the rest. But give us some background, because that would be helpful for people as they are thinking about what they want to do individually or even collectively to reach out to those who have been devastated by this earthquake in Venezuela.
13: Sure, I'd be happy to. So Send Relief is unique in the sense that it's not a separate organization or entity. It's a partnership between two organizations. It's the Southern Baptist Convention Compassion Ministry arm, and it's a partnership between the International Mission Board and the North American Mission Board of the Southern Baptist Convention. So the two organizations work together under the banner of Send Relief to provide a channel for Southern Baptists and other, more broadly, evangelicals in the states to support and participate in compassion ministries through relief and development all over the United States and around the world, so globally.
1: And again, if you're not familiar with those organizations, there's a place where you can click on NAMB for the national one and IMB for the international one to find out a little bit more. But as people go to the website, first thing you'll see is to pray for Venezuela. And I have great sympathy for that because, as I've shared many times with our audience, that when my wife and I walk all the time, I was always struck by this one house that, first of all, we always had a flag out front. And number two, then had Trump signs and everything else, and I got to know the woman, and she's from Venezuela. And I thought, well, isn't that interesting? Because they left after all, as we've been talking about socialism, as that struck the country, and it was just difficult to live there. Well, now, of course, we've seen so much has changed, and maybe now changing back, but just at a time when maybe there would be a chance that some of the oil revenue could help the citizens of Venezuela rather than go in the pockets of just a few of the socialist cronies. Now we have this devastating earthquake. So can you tell us a little bit more about what that has meant? Because that is the current urgent need, isn't it?
13: Oh, it really is. And so the earthquake really, in this role, I've been to three different countries, three different environments where major earthquakes have struck. Turkey in 2023, and then later that year in Morocco, and now this year in Venezuela. And it really is just, it's the same scene, it's the same heartache, the same level of devastation and loss. And it's really hard to describe with words.
1: Yes.
13: Because, with a hurricane, we have hurricanes in the Caribbean, for example, every year. You see them, the forecast shows them. You see them coming. You're able to prepare. You work with partners. You stage, goods and supplies. You get plans ready. With an earthquake, there's just no warning, and it's just utterly devastating. And we were on the ground really miraculously. Getting visas was a huge challenge, but
1: yes.
13: Really I consider it a miracle of God that we were able to get visas into Venezuela. And so we were on the ground in a matter of a couple of days after getting those visas. And this is a couple of weeks ago. We were on the ground July the 8th and 9th and went straight we were picked up by our partners from the National Baptist Convention of Venezuela, longtime partner, long-term relationship we have with them. And they picked us up at the airport in Valencia. The airport in Caracas was still not functioning. For commercial travel, drove us into Caracas, and we went straight that afternoon to La Guaira, where the most of the damage and devastation is. And you just walk right into it. It's just it's indescribable.
1: Yes,
13: there are people. You look at a building that's been completely flattened like a stack of pancakes, buildings that fell over and like dominoes on top of each other. And we're told it happened on a holiday. So there are a lot of people at home, but there are thousands of people trapped now in these buildings. And unfortunately the rescue efforts is too late for rescue at this point. So there's just a lot of death, a lot of grief. The things that hits you, it's just an assault on the senses, really, just every sense.
1: Yeah.
13: But the thing that really hits you is just the sense of despair and hopelessness that is just pervasive. Seeing a man who is trying desperately with a pickaxe to dig out a building or try to go through a 12 inches of rebar and concrete. But then to see the local church, the number of people who are responding, Venezuelans, the resources pouring in, the capacity that's being built to serve Venezuela and to help Venezuela during this time is really inspiring. So we're really happy to be, for us primarily, we're working through the Venezuela Baptist Convention. They sprung into action within 24 hours, and we were able to come alongside because they were already there because of our existing relationship and to respond pretty quickly.
1: Very good. We're going to take a break, and we'll come back. First of all, let me just mention, if you go to sendrelief.org, click on the button that says Venezuela, there are a number of prayer targets, five in particular, that would be of recommendation for you to be praying about. I think, again, if you wanted to be involved in helping, there's a place where you can give with your credit card. There's also a place where you can send checks to Send Relief to Post Office Box 117246, Atlanta, Georgia, 30368. But you can find all that on the website. When we come back, I want to talk about what we can do individually, but what your church could do as well. This is a great opportunity for showing the love and care of Christ. It is a grace opportunity as well. It's an opportunity to maybe even pray for the wisdom of the leaders, to pray for the people that would experience the love of Christ, that someone might even in the midst of this become Christians. There's just a lot of things we can talk about. And I certainly would like to encourage you to maybe get involved individually, but maybe see if there's something through your church, through your mission organization or something like that that you could be involved with as well. So we're going to focus a little bit more time attention, but you can go to the website, sendrelief.org. 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We'll be right back.
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1: A recent article proclaims socialism is on the march. The writer focused on the Democratic Socialist candidates who are winning Democratic primaries. Socialist candidates have run for office in the past and rarely won. Why are these candidates winning in these midterm elections? Jim Garrity has a suggestion that comes from a book he was reading by Mark Manson. The book talked about the strategy used by perennial presidential candidate Lyndon LaRouche. His youth movement attracted many disaffected and agitated college students. Their tactic was simple. Tell these young people that the problems they faced weren't due to their parents or even the government. They explained it's the system's fault. If they could just overthrow the system, everything would be okay. No more war, no more suffering, no more injustice. Does this sound like what you're hearing from these candidates and the young people voting for them? Your problems are the fault of the system. This movement of young people are yearning for a vision of a better future. They want control over their lives, but have been told that they have to overthrow the system to usher in utopia. Of course, the system they want to overthrow is our constitutional republic and our free market economy. Granted, there are political and economic changes that need to be made, but overthrowing the current system for a socialist fantasy isn't the answer. It will make their problems worse, not better. You know, any student of history would be able to see that defunding the police, opening the border, abolishing jails and prisons, and having government take over the means of production will be a disaster. Unfortunately, too many young people haven't studied history and have been seduced by the siren song of socialism. I'm Kirby Anderson, and that's my point of view.
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1: Jason Cox with us for a few more minutes. And if, again, we can encourage you to do what you can to not only pray for Venezuela, but to give, we would encourage you to do so. Again, the organization is entitled Send Relief. 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Or, of course, we have a link to that on the website at pointofview.net. And, Jason, let's talk about that, because individuals might feel moved to send some kind of relief to Venezuela, to really do what they can to encourage individuals. And there is quite a bit on your website here, speech by President Paul Chitwood, some information about how God was at work in Venezuela before that. There's a prayer guide. There's a pray for Venezuela slide. And that brings me into something else, because there are ways in which churches can get involved. And Jason, we do have pastors, Sunday school teachers, mission directors, and the rest who could take advantage of some of this and maybe make this a project for their church. Can you talk about what that might look like?
2: Yeah, that could be small. It could be large. Let me give you an example of large, and that's probably less attainable by a lot of churches, but a couple of churches in Texas, large mega churches, are getting together. They have large Hispanic congregations and a number of Venezuelans in their church, and they're hosting a concert event in a couple weeks, and we'll feature Latino musicians, and we'll have a time of prayer for Venezuela, and Send Relief will be the featured organization. These are Southern Baptist churches, and they will be the taking up an offering and sending that to Venezuela through Send Relief. That's an example of an event. But I mean, more attainable, maybe more just on a smaller scale. I mean, taking up offerings within smaller groups, whether it's a Sunday school class or a youth group, trying to personalize it by thinking about the number of youth and children, families who have been impacted. There are currently not really opportunities. It's really difficult to send volunteers right now. Number one, our partners, the Venezuelan Baptists, are not currently asking for volunteers. Yeah. Once they do, and we're promoting that, we really would like to send some volunteers, because a lot of people, their hearts are touched, and they want to help. They want to be physically involved. They want to get on a plane. And so the visa process is a barrier there as well. But we do hope in the weeks to come there will be opportunities for churches to send volunteer teams to meet specific needs. But we're kind of in a holding pattern at this point for that. There's other ways. I mean, just a practical way that people you would be surprised in your community how many Venezuelans there might be.
1: Uh-huh.
2: And there are Venezuelans all over the United States who have lost family members, and they may be having trouble getting back. They may not be able to afford to get back, but certainly they're experiencing grief and trauma and a deep sense of loss. And it's a great opportunity for the church to just love them, to just reach out, find them, seek them out, and love on them and help them however you can, just to demonstrate a sense of support and solidarity for Venezuela. But those are just a couple of ways to get the church involved. But we have been overwhelmed with giving, not just from individuals, but from churches, dozens of churches who have given for this crisis. And we've just been overwhelmed. And we're able already to send a lot of these funds to the Venezuelan Baptist Convention. They've already given us projects that we can support related to safe water access and health services, a mobile clinic. These are things that are not just looking at the immediate needs, but the recovery and rehabilitation that's going to be required for months and years to come. And we're helping to set them up, not just to meet immediate needs, but to be able to be salt and light and a fixture in La Guaira and other impacted communities for years to come, so that the light of Christ can shine through the local church.
1: And while we're talking about Venezuela, I might just mention that the piece that we covered just before you came on by Cal Thomas talked about the lights going out in Cuba. And interestingly enough, you have a whole section here on feeding the hungry in Cuba. When the lights go out, the church shows up. So there are, of course, more than just what is happening there in Venezuela. There are all sorts of opportunities for people to have outreach. And of course, we focused on Venezuela primarily, but that you have sections there for the Middle East response and a number of others. So there is a very significant need, and there are some resources that I wanted people to know about so that they don't have to create it all. You have a lot of the material necessary to really begin to have an outreach or a mission focus or a prayer service or something of that nature. So the best way to actually find out about this, I would think, Jason, is go to the website, sendrelief.org. There's a place where you can click on a button that says get involved, another button that says find those resources. And just again, talk about some of those resources, because it does seem to me that it is important as it might be for individuals listening to this broadcast, we could really maximize our impact by getting the churches involved. So what, again, are the resources available to the churches?
2: No, so we do provide just some simple resources. You'll see things like a slide in different formats that can be used, a map, QR code, how to pray, some guidance on, you know, prayer requests, prayer guides. We have it in both English and in Spanish, these resources. We have videos that could be used in the correct format to show your church on a Sunday morning, the assembled church. And there, of course, are plenty of photos, photo gallery that could be used as well. So we can provide anything that you need to create awareness in your church, to mobilize your church. We can help provide those kinds of resources.
1: I might just mention that there is a video there of you in both English and Spanish. So for some of our listeners that have a Spanish-speaking church that meets at the same time or after the English service, there is an opportunity. Like you said, you have some of these handouts, both an earthquake guide in English and in Spanish. So there are some real opportunities to take advantage of some of your resources and make a difference. So again, talk about what people can do, and if they have some questions, Jason, I'm sure they could give you a call or send you an email, couldn't they?
2: Yes, they could. There'll be a place on the website you can find to email. I don't want to give the wrong email, but there is a place that you can email info@sendrelief.org, I believe, is the actual email. You could also find a way to get in touch with somebody in person. You could contact me, Jay Cox, J-C-O-X, at sendrelief.org. We are ready to help church that desires to be involved. The needs are overwhelming. The needs are going to be long-term. This is when you see the destruction, the devastation, it's hard to imagine how to recover from something like this. But it's going to be a long-term recovery. There's going to be incredible opportunities because we work really whenever we can, almost exclusively through local churches. Then that means that you're ensured that there is a long-term response, that those who were there on the ground are going to be, the response is going to be centered around the local church, and they're going to be there long-term, and we'll be able to follow through with ministry and the doors that open because of what, I mean, just let me give you an example. If you got just a second.
1: Sure.
2: Very quickly after the earthquake, one of our local ministry teams met a man in a public plaza in the capital city in Caracas. He had lost his entire family. The only home he had was a piece of cardboard on the ground that he was sleeping on. They brought him, this is one person, they brought him food, supplies. They gave him a tent. They told him about Jesus. They introduced their church. A few days later, he walked for hours to find that church, and he found it. He came to church the next Sunday where he professed faith in Christ. And what he's doing now is he's going back to the affected neighborhoods to serve others in the same place where he lost his entire family.
1: Great story.
2: That's just one person. But this is what happens when the church is the center of compassion, of expression of compassion of Christ. Because remember I said the overwhelming sense is hopelessness. Well, there thankfully are numerous organizations, government, non-government, Christian, non-Christian organizations that are converging on Venezuela. Anyone, and thankfully, anyone can help. Anyone can meet physical needs. But what is striking about the body of Christ, there's a need that we can meet that no one else who don't know Christ can. It's hope.
1: Very good.
2: You can provide hope. When you give through Send Relief, you're assured of working with local churches who are out not just meeting physical needs and helping people. They're conveying the hope that is only found in the gospel of Jesus Christ.
1: Very good. SendRelief.org. Thank you, Jason. And we'll take a break. Come back with more right after this.
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And now, here again is Kirby.

0: Anderson.
1: Back once again, we're going to spend just a little bit of time talking about the issue of corruption, and it also relates very much to the commentary today that I have on socialism and to the upcoming issue, the August issue of Outlook on Socialism, because in some respects, the corruption that we have seen for some time, and we talked about this the other day in terms of the Trump administration, but you can go back and talk about all the various books that have been written by Peter Schweitzer on the Clintons, for example, Clinton Cash, the ones he's written about Obama and Biden. And of course, now I'm sure there will be a book out about what is going on with the Trump administration. And in particular, he talks about the fact that just before his inauguration, Donald Trump launched this cryptocurrency, you might remember the Trump coin, which to me, first of all, was based upon the idea that somebody is going to want to buy a coin with your picture on it. And that it's going to be valuable because there's only so many printed. But the reality was is that it was given to some of the individuals that were at this particular event that we talked about, and that you received the coin to secure your invitation. Well, then they sold them to others, and it ended up being a massive rug pull, whether it was the Trump coin, the Melania coin. And it's sad for that reason alone, because it always is sad when people invest in these coins, and we have certain words I can't use for them on the air, but they're called altcoins, but there's another phrase used for those. And as a result, that almost always ends up being a rug pull, but this time the people getting the rug pulled out from under them were, in many cases, MAGA supporters. But then they go on to talk about how, at the same time, you have President Trump pardon CG, which is Cheng Peng Zhao, who was the co-founder of Binance, who had been convicted of violating money laundering laws. And Binance was something that, again, is questionable for sure. Peter Schweitzer is probably going to write a whole chapter in his book about that. And yet Binance was involved in developing a stable coin for the World Liberty Financial Organization, which we talked about a week ago, which involves not only the two sons of Donald Trump, but the son of one of the individuals who is supposedly, and in many cases, putting together some of these trade deals and working with the Iranians for peace negotiation. And the whole issue is one that has been of some concern. And I would have to say that if, as we have already pointed out before in our conversation, and also a very good piece that came out by Dr. Merrill Matthews, that if Democrats control the House, they will use that as a justification for further impeachment investigations and the rest. Of course, they don't need an excuse. They don't find any reason for an impeachment of Donald Trump. But we're talking about some things which are a lot even more significant than that in terms of whether the country is just going to be grinding to a halt if indeed Democrats control the House. But then Marianne Toopey begins to point out that this is interesting because the Democrats say, well, it all has to do with the person. Well, no, it doesn't. I mean, a lot of the corruption that we've been talking about for some time has been with the Democrats. This one is a Republican, but who cares? The bottom line is, as he says, this culprit is the federal government, which he says commands the fate of every major enterprise in America. A tariff waiver can mean billions for one company and bankruptcy for a rival. An antitrust filing can erase a decade of shareholder value in an afternoon. A procurement decision can build a country, and a regulatory finding can bury one. When the government holds that much influence, officials need to not even demand tribute. Tribute arrives on its own. And I think it's a good piece. You know, he is with the Cato, that is Marianne Toopey is with the Cato Institute, but he points out that the so-called solution from the Democrats is we just need to put the right people in the bureaucracy. Well, he reminds us that this so-called remedy from the Democratic Party is not an answer to the corruption. It's more of the same. And he quotes two individuals. One, James Buchanan, who received the 1986 Nobel Prize in Economics, and Gordon Tulloch in their book, The Calculus of Consent, in which they point out that politicians and bureaucrats respond to incentives just as people in the free market do. And he calls this politics without romance. And so we have this naive assumption that if we can just put the right people in the government bureaucracies, they will be apart from politics. They won't be ambitious. They won't be greedy. They'll just work for the public interest. You can see by the way and the tone I'm saying this, I don't believe it for a minute, because then the next person that Marion Tupi quotes from is Friedrich Hayek. And I just held up the booklet we did a while back, On the Road to Serfdom. And he was also another Nobel Prize recipient who basically points out that the state dispenses fortunes and that will, because of that, attract people more eager to dispense them. Positions of discretionary power actually select for people who are more willing to wield those. And I point out that Friedrich Hayek, as I hold up the booklet, was not a Christian per se, but he has a very definite biblical view of human nature, which recognizes that we have noble aspects of individuals and people can make rational choices. But he also believes that he has learned over time that these powerful positions are very corrupting, and oftentimes people that go into what we oftentimes refer to as the deep state are people who really love to control your behavior. And while I'm holding up books, let me hold up The American Leviathan by Ned Ryan, because there are just a number of books that have been written, some of our booklets that we've been making available, that all remind us that indeed this naive hope on the part of some of the Democrats and the progressives, that if we can just get the right individuals in the government, that they will then be acting in the best interest of the American people. And that is not the case. The question, he says, for Democrats isn't whether they disapprove of the current president's conduct. It's what feature of the program that they are putting forward would prevent similar conduct in the future from a president of either party. Their platform contains no such feature, he says, demanding instead more agencies, more waivers, more approvals, more of the raw material of which favors are minted. And that, I think, is the fundamental concern about all of this, is that there is this naive assumption that oftentimes if we can just find the right people to put into power, whether it's people that we elect to office or whether it's individuals that in one way or another can actually go to the bureaucracy and act in the interest of public individuals, is not the case. And that leads, of course, to my commentary today, because whether you look at the deep state or socialism, two booklets I'm holding up right now that we've produced in the past, you have to recognize that socialism is on the march. And the argument being made right now by many of these socialists, and I'm going to go into that in more detail tomorrow with the fact that many of the people promoting socialism are highly educated, but they're downwind mobile. And so they're saying, I got the degrees. I went to the universities. I expected to be making a good income, and I'm not. And so I'm not the failure. Government's not the failure. My parents are not the failure. It's the system that's the failure. And that's my argument here, because it was a very good piece by Jim Garrity, who was reading a book by Mark Manson, who was pointing out that the perennial presidential candidate, Lyndon LaRouche, was able to attract a lot of young people to his failed presidential campaigns. But he attracted them by simply explaining to them that it's the system at fault. And what is happening is we're seeing a young people today that say, I went and got degrees. I have this massive debt. I can barely make ends meet, and I'm frustrated. So it's a system that's at fault. And of course, the system they want to overthrow is our constitutional republic, and it's also our free market economy. And so this is why so many young people today seem to be flirting with socialism. And again, it is part of my commentary today, because you can recognize that any student of history looking at what is being proposed, as we talked about last hour by Cal Thomas, as he gave you the platform for the Democratic Socialists, is that you're not going to have human flourishing by defunding the police, opening the border, abolishing jails and prisons, and having government take over the means of production. But that's exactly what they're proposing. And so again, this piece is a reminder that yes, we're dealing with some problems of corruption, perhaps again, but more importantly, it's going to keep happening if we allow government to have too much power, because then individuals will want to use that power for their own means, and we'll have more corruption. Let's take a break. We'll be back with more right after this.

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1: Back for a few more minutes, and one of the things that I'm finding more and more people writing about is how the Democratic Party no longer is able to attract the so-called working-class voter. And so there's an article I thought about posting for tomorrow, but I think this one today by Victor Davis Hanson is a good summary of that. And Victor Davis Hanson has been on the program with us many times before, says that the last Democratic candidate to appeal to the white working class voter was Bill Clinton. He needed every one of those voters in his 1992 and 1996 races, yet he still failed to win 50% of the popular vote because of Ross Perot's third party candidacy. But I think, as we've pointed out before, the Democratic Party that used to exist in the 1960s, 70s, and 80s doesn't really exist so much now in the 2000s. It was kind of the last time that was the case in the 1990s. And this, as according to Victor Davis Hanson, is actually changed dramatically. The Democratic brand, he says, has lost the white working class vote in nearly every presidential election. You're starting to see all sorts of people writing about whether or not we can ever bring them back. But that used to be part and parcel of the individuals that would actually vote for Democrats. But that has changed rather dramatically. And in some respects, because during the Biden presidency, we brought in 10 million illegal aliens, I think it caused even more individuals in the Democratic Party to say, we're just going to abandon even the attempt to recruit white working class voters. And he points out that apart from, say, Barack Obama, which was, of course, a unique set of circumstances, first African-American president, the conventional Democratic wisdom was that a nominee for the presidency that was a Democrat should have a Southern accent. And he gives some examples, you know, Lyndon Johnson, Jimmy Carter, Bill Clinton, Al Gore. And by contrast, he says Northern liberals who lacked, say, Barack Obama's singular advantage of being the first black president, they didn't do so well. Hubert Humphrey, George McGovern, Walter Mondale, Mike Dukakis, John Kerry, on and on, you know, go down the list. And so the point he makes is that you did have an exception with Barack Obama, and of course at that time Joe Biden is the vice president, but the trend has really gone the other way. Why? Well, I think you already know that, but again, these trends, he says, have not only accelerated with a top-down takeover of the Democratic Party by hardcore leftists, socialists, and even communists, but they are in many cases focusing on issues that are of very little, if no, in many cases just zero interest to working-class Americans. The banning of here's a couple of them. The banning of natural gas stoves or the subsidizing of wind and solar power while phasing out fossil fuels. They don't even like the idea of mail-in voting and no ID voting and all the things we've talked about before, where we've encouraged you to contact your two senators about that. And he goes on to say that working class voters are not stupid, as left wing elites assume. They know that the left, for all its bombast about oligarchs and millionaires and billionaires, is a party really of big money from Hollywood, Silicon Valley, Wall Street, and others. And he gives you the long list of people from, you know, Jeffrey Epstein to Sam Bankman-Fried and, of course, George Soros, Melinda Gates, you go down the list, you know the list as well as I do. And that many of these, as he said, new hardcore redistributionists, Ro Khanna, Zohran Mamdani, Hassan Piker, Graham Platner, and others share something very interesting. They had a privileged upbringing, subsidized lifestyles, and, as he says, even a prolonged adolescence. And so as a result, he says these new socialists, they don't even try to reach out to what used to be some of the advisors. For example, James Carville. You can see James Carville saying as many negative things about some of the leaders in the Democratic Party that are socialist, saying that a lot of them should be removed. You see the same thing from some of the campaign strategists that have been in Clinton's campaign, Mark Penn, Doug Schoen, and others. And so, again, again, as he points out, this is really become an issue that if you are going to start off by not being able to attract 40% of the American electorate, the so-called white working class voters, it's the, as he said, the hunt for the unicorn out there, you're going to have some real difficulties. And this unicorn hunt for the lost and almost mythical white working class male voter is stymied not only by the off-putting democratic socialist agenda, but also for the top-down, talk-down elitism of those. And then, of course, don't forget the whole issue of DEI. And so when you hear about equity and fairness and raising the bar, and you're hearing that from Barack Obama, who referred to bitter clingers, doesn't really cause you to necessarily want to accept some of that. And then he gives you the long list of individuals, the nominee from New York, Chevalier or Cowas, who is the one that has been Senate elector, one from, of course, Colorado, another one from Texas. And you just go through this long, long list of individuals that are pretty off-putting to, again, the so-called white male working class voter. And so here, he says, is the three-part dilemma. Number one, white working class voters without college degrees still comprise 40% of all the registered voters, and they back Trump by a 66-34 margin, which means you're losing that demographic. Number two, the mainstream Democratic agenda alienates many of them because it's tailored to affluent urban voters with an emphasis on climate change, trans issues, illegal immigration, abortion rights, anti-military, DEI, all sorts of things like that. And number three, the new socialists are more comfortable with their wealthy leftist leaders who wish to make over the Democratic Party and even talk down to some of the white working class. So again, there's been an attempt to try to find some of those white working class leftists. That's Graham Platner. That didn't work out so well in Maine. We'll see how it works out here in the state of Texas with James Tallarico. And, of course, you might remember even the attempt to focus on, well, a former football coach, governor of Minnesota, Tim Walz. That didn't work out so well either. And so, again, he really raises a question. Looking ahead to the presidential election, will the socialists try to recast the upper-middle-class professional, Alexandria Ocasio-Cortez, as a working class sister to the white working class? Will they try to reboot Kamala Harris, this time perhaps with a Smith & Wesson revolver and a previous stint at Wendy's? This is, I think, one of the great challenges for the Democratic Party, not only in this midterm election, but for the next presidential election. And I think the illustration is more and more the reality that they're trying to find some way to reach out to the white working class, not working very well right at the moment. And it's going to be even more difficult as more and more socialist candidates become part of the Democratic Party. So if nothing else, I thought you might like to read some of these very interesting pieces. If you'd like to know more about data centers or like to know more about Send Relief, you can simply go to our website at pointofview.net. 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
1: This is Holy Land Moments. The Fellowship's C.J. Burroughs continues sharing one of our Heroes of the Holocaust stories called A Woman of Great Generosity and Courage.
2: During the Nazi occupation of Poland, Zofia Kossak didn't just write about the conditions of Jews. 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
3: For American Family News, I'm Robert Thornton.
4: President Donald Trump visited Marietta, Georgia today to pitch his new Trump accounts at a Cobb County high school. He opened his remarks with a joke.
5: I am here to announce my candidacy. I'm only kidding.
4: It comes as Democrats are concerned the Trump administration may seek to relitigate the 2020 presidential election results in Fulton County, Georgia. Before his Georgia visit, the president honored the lives of four U.S. service members who were killed in the Middle East and returned to their families at an Air Force base in Delaware. The president saluted as four transfer cases were escorted off an airplane during the dignified transfer at Dover Air Force Base. The ritual is one of the most somber duties for a commander-in-chief. Tropical Storm Bertha made landfall in Louisiana this afternoon. The National Hurricane Center says it made landfall near the Biloxi Wildlife Management Area in St. Bernard Parish. Maximum sustained winds were estimated to be about 45 miles per hour with higher gusts. Louisiana Governor Jeff Landry said the state activated all of its available resources.
6: Floodgates remain in their normal operating positions. All of the Army Corps of Engineers pumps are currently in service, and emergency backup generators that would provide 25 hertz power are available right now.
4: Bertha is forecast to move near or along the Louisiana and Upper Texas coast through tomorrow and move into Texas. The FBI has taken down another member of the most wanted fraudsters list. He's charged in a complex scheme using bogus genetic testing, upcharged billing, and bribed doctors to swindle over $500 million from Medicare. More from Fox's Dana Marie McNichol.
7: That fraudster had 16 different bank accounts, stealing $500 million from American taxpayers. So federal investigators say Khalid Sattari was the mastermind behind this massive fraud scheme that provided expensive genetic cancer tests that patients didn't need. Now, according to the FBI, between 2016 and 19, Sattari owned and operated diagnostic testing laboratories with ties to Houston, Delray Beach, and Atlanta. Investigators allege Sattari worked with patient recruiters and doctors, giving out illegal kickbacks and bribes to persuade thousands of elderly clients to submit testing, ultimately billing over $547 million to Medicare.
4: With a college sports scene in America evolving by the day, could a conference really break away from the NCAA? More from Caleb Castile.
8: The SEC is one of, if not the, power conference in college sports. During SEC Media Days in Tampa, Conference Commissioner Greg Sankey was asked if there were serious discussions about breaking away from the rest of the NCAA. Here's what he had to say.
9: They're real. People have talked about that. I do not believe that is a leverage point. I think that's just honest communication. That national organization must function in a healthy manner. Otherwise, that simmering will continue.
8: So could the SEC really leave the NCAA and form its own governing body? Well, to understand that, first one must understand why the